0: Those worries from friends and family, the mystery illness, the questions about the IVs, a lot of suspicions, but no evidence, and certainly no witnesses, except one.
1: What's your full name?
2: Linda Lee Curry.
0: Linda Curry herself. And what she had to say was breathtaking.
3: Coming up.
4: How have you been feeling since you left hospital?
2: Oh, you know, I have been feeling great.
3: Exactly what was on those interview tapes.
5: If somebody were trying to do something to you, if they were trying to poison you, any idea who would try to do that?
3: Linda's powerful words from the past. When Dateline continues. A dream home, a dream job, and dreamy new husband, number three. Linda Curry had everything to live for. Her sudden death surprised everyone. More surprising still was what caused it, nicotine poisoning. Could this have been murder? Here again, Josh Mankiewicz.
6: And that's from the...
0: As prosecutor Brahim Beitai and investigator Yvonne Shaw looked into the decade-old mystery of Linda Curry's death, they found something remarkable. Two interviews with Linda Curry. Turns out, after strange things happened with Linda's IVs while she was in the hospital, detectives had interviewed her. And those conversations were recorded.
4: How have you been feeling since you left the hospital?
2: Oh, you know, I either feel great.
0: Now, investigator Shaw put her headphones on and listened to Linda Curry's voice.
2: I'm hard on a lot of things. I'm hard on my man. I'm hard on my car. I'm hard on my shoes. I was not easy on the IV bag.
0: She seemed to be joking about the apparent damage to the IV, but detectives weren't laughing. They knew Linda's friends and family suspected Paul.
7: I'm going on the assumption right now that Paul is doing this. If something is being done, we can't prove something's being done.
0: Linda did acknowledge the suspicions of others.
2: All my friends, a lot of my friends are saying that Paul is guilty. Get out of the house.
0: But, she said, she did not suspect her husband.
2: I don't really believe that Paul tried to do anything.
0: She described a loving partner who nursed her through her illness.
2: I got to say that overall, our relationship's wonderful. He's a wonderful man. I love him.
0: And she seemed to mean it in that interview. But in another one, she said something entirely different. So different, it makes you sit up a little straighter.
5: If somebody were trying to do something to you, if they were trying to poison you, any idea who would try to do that?
8: Well, the only person I could think of that would have a motive to do it would be Paul. And the only motive I can think of is money.
0: For investigator Shaw, this was a revelation. She says it's why she stuck with this case for so many years.
9: It's very rare to find a motive in a homicide at all. And in this case, I had a motive.
0: Handed to you by the victim.
9: Yes. When I listened to that interview, I thought, this is a solvable case.
0: You thought, she laid it out for us. We should finish it.
9: From the grave, we have to find justice.
0: They began to follow the money. It turned out Linda was worth a lot of it. She had retirement accounts at Southern California Edison and almost $700,000 in life insurance. And despite her reluctance to believe that Paul was trying to poison her, she had changed those insurance policies, making her sister Pat, not Paul, the beneficiary. According to Prosecutor Beitai, Paul only found that out after Linda's death, and he wasn't happy.
10: He had letters that he sent to all these insurance companies saying, we paid for the premium of these insurance companies from our marriage money. I'm entitled to it.
0: Shaw also found out that Paul had filed an insurance claim for a lady's Rolex watch and some jewelry that had gone missing after Linda's funeral. He received a $9,000 payout. But investigator Shaw knew that Linda had wanted the Rolex to go to her sister.
9: And I called her and said, there's a report that the watch was stolen. She goes, no, I have the watch on right now.
0: In fact, the watch had never been stolen. Paul Curry, it seemed, had filed a phony insurance claim.
10: Who does that? Who If somebody is an innocent spouse grieving the death of his beloved wife, who decides within days after that to fake the theft of her Rolex and file a claim to collect money?
0: Paul, apparently. But it turned out he needn't have bothered. Shul and Betai learned that Linda's conflicted feelings about Paul ran deep. 5 months after taking him off her insurance policies, she wrote her sister Pat a letter, a will, and left Paul $400,000, which he eventually received after her death. But by then, Paul had other troubles. Within a year of Linda's death, Paul's boss, Mike Flower, discovered that his star employee was not a nuclear physicist, as he had claimed publicly and on his resume for so long.
11: He didn't have a degree at all. Paul ended up submitting his resignation.
12: And if he had not, he would have been fired.
11: Yes.
12: To lie about something that can be so easily checked, that says to me that the person doing that has an unbelievably large ego.
11: It was very disappointing.
12: Somebody who thinks they can get away with anything.
11: It was very disappointing.
0: All of it added up to a deeply unflattering portrait of Paul Curry. But did it add up to a case for murder? Prosecutor Betai knew it did not. He and Shull faced exactly the same problem detectives had in 1994. Lots of suspicion, but no direct evidence that Paul killed Linda. And Betai felt their prime suspect, a self-proclaimed genius, knew that.
10: He was smart enough to realize that any police officer, a minute after she's murdered, is going to expect the husband to be the suspect. He was one step ahead.
0: Betai's theory? Paul tested different poisons, carefully picked an obscure one, then poisoned himself to cover his tracks.
10: The first time Linda got sick, he had the exact same symptoms. It's because that allows him to say, hey, look, we both got sick. Maybe we both caught something.
12: You think that's him thinking ahead?
10: That's his M.O.
0: Betai went back to the night Linda died and the nicotine that killed her. He consulted a nicotine expert who had looked into the case back in 1994.
10: He goes, yeah, I remember the case. Nobody ever followed up with me. I go, would you kindly please be willing to write a report to us about your interpretation of the result?
0: It turned out to be the breakthrough Betai needed. The amount of nicotine in Linda's blood was extraordinarily high, nearly 100 times what you'd find in a regular smoker. Forensic toxicologist Sabra Botch-Jones.
13: For the amount that was found in those specimens, it could take a matter of minutes to reach death.
0: And remember, Paul had always maintained he was alone with Linda for hours before she died.
10: That report allowed us to say, look, there is absolutely, categorically no other human being that had the opportunity to do what he did.
0: Prosecutor Betai and investigator Shull knew it was now time for some show and tell with Paul Curry.
3: Coming up.
14: I'm kind of taken by surprise.
3: Investigators would be in for a surprise too, because Paul Curry had something to reveal.
14: I've been less than honest about that.
3: When Dateline

0: after Linda Curry's death, Paul Curry lost his job at the nuclear power plant, in large part because it turned out he'd lied about being a nuclear physicist. He left California, moved to Las Vegas, and began his life over. He eventually remarried, adopted a son, and by 2010, he was living in the small town of Salina, Kansas. Back then, Jason Gage was the city manager.
1: When we met Paul, one of the things that we noticed initially was that he seemed to be very, very smart.
0: Paul was hired as Salina's building official, dealing with permits and inspections.
2: Mr. Curry.
3: Thank you, Mr. Mayor and Commissioners.
0: He kept city commissioners updated about his projects.
1: He was soft-spoken, really, but very much to the point, and it was easy to tell he did his homework, he knew what he was doing.
0: Yvonne Shaw, by this time a sergeant with the Orange County Sheriff's Department, had done her homework, too. And on November 9th, 2010, she was more than ready to speak with Paul Curry about the death of his wife more than 16 years earlier. Paul met Shull at the Salina Police Department. He came in without an attorney and agreed to answer questions.
4: Hi.
5: Hi.
4: Hi. Paul Curry.
0: The camera was recording as Paul talked about his long-ago marriage to Linda.
6: We were very absorbed with one another. It was a wonderful many years.
0: And he spoke of the night she died.
6: I woke up in the middle of the night and she was not breathing. And called 911. And performed CPR and they came and there was nothing they could do.
0: After 40 minutes or so, Yvonne Shull started with the hard questions.
7: You let Pat have the Rolex, right?
0: First, she confronted Paul with the phony insurance claim on Linda's watch.
6: I have been less than honest about that. And quite frankly, it just was a poor decision.
0: So right there in that room, he's basically copping to insurance fraud.
7: Yes.
0: Which is way less serious than murder, but...
7: But it's still a crime.
0: But when it came to Linda's death, Paul seemed like a man with nothing to hide. In fact, he was the one who brought up the incidents with the IVs.
6: There was something that went on in one of her hospital rooms, and it was never really explained to me exactly what occurred.
0: Shull wanted an explanation, too. But first, she wanted a reaction. She played Linda's 1993 interview with detectives for Paul.
8: Well, the only person I could think of that would have a motive to do it would be Paul.
9: Paul, do you have any comments?
6: Very unusual to hear her voice.
9: Unusual to hear her voice?
6: It's nostalgic.
0: It was nostalgic to hear her voice.
7: Yes.
0: He's a cool customer.
7: Yes.
0: But now it was time to ask the biggest question of all.
9: Did you kill Linda?
6: Absolutely not. I loved her dearly.
9: Would you have a reason to kill Linda?
6: Absolutely not.
9: Okay.
6: It's an open mystery. I mean, it's an unsolved death, but...
9: Right, but part of it's not unsolved. We know what killed Linda. We know that it was the nicotine intoxication.
6: Right.
0: And now you show them the report saying she had to die within 2 hours of getting the nicotine.
7: Right.
6: I don't know how to respond to that.
0: The man who'd always had all the answers suddenly had none.
6: I'm kind of taken by surprise. I'm dredging up memories that are uncomfortable.
0: He still thinks he's going to walk out of that interview.
7: At that point, yes, he does.
0: Paul had finally miscalculated. Shull knew that if Paul didn't change his story about being alone with Linda the night she died, he was essentially admitting that he and no one else had the opportunity to kill her, based on that expert's report. 2 hours in, Yvonne left the room to call Brahim Beitai back in Orange County to let him know how things were going. Listen to what Paul says to the other detective as he waits for Yvonne to come back.
6: Should I presume that I'm not going to make my 4 o'clock meeting today?
2: And he wasn't joking. He was serious. Because in his mind, he's thinking, maybe they're suspicious of me. They don't have enough to charge me. And that was his mistake.
0: Because he never made that meeting.
2: Oh, he never made that meeting.
0: 16 years after Linda Curry died.
9: I am placing you under arrest for the murder of Linda Curry.
0: Yvonne Shull handcuffed Paul Curry.
5: Am I allowed to call anybody?
10: Not right now.
0: The man Linda had loved, married, and trusted. Linda's best friend, Mary Seybold, heard the news back in California.
11: And I'm sitting there, and all of a sudden, I see Paul Curry's mugshot. And I'm going, oh my gosh. And I'm like, look, there's Paul.
2: What this man did is, for about 8-9 months, he was poisoning her. He was watching the impact of what he was doing on her every day, while at the same time holding her hand and saying, I love you, honey. I'm here for you, honey.
0: You're describing an elaborate con that ended up being kind of a murder in slow motion.
2: Elaborate, diabolical.
0: Paul Curry entered a plea of not guilty. Prosecutor Brahim Beitine knew it would be a tough case. There was no physical evidence tying Paul to Linda's death. And Paul's defense attorney had a very different theory about how that nicotine got into Linda's system.
12: Coming up, a stunning question. Could Linda have poisoned herself?
13: She was very, very desperate to find a cure.
12: And what other secrets would tumble out in court?
11: I go upstairs to the extra bedroom, and I'm going, oh my gosh.
12: When Dateline can

0: September 2014, 20 years after Linda's death and 4 years after Paul's arrest, it was finally time for him to face a jury. His defense attorney, Lisa Koppelman, argued that the prosecution's case was all a cauldron of suspicion stirred by Linda's friends.
1: They tell the doctors their suspicions. They talk to each other about the suspicions over the years. So everything starts getting interpreted in suspicious ways.
0: Suspicion without evidence, said Koppelman. There was no evidence that Paul had ever bought nicotine or any other poison. Nothing to tie him directly to Linda's death. On the contrary, according to Koppelman, Paul was a loving, caring husband. She called Paul's friend Steve Whitley to testify.
2: She wasn't in a harmful environment, to my knowledge, anything I saw.
3: And it never occurred to you that Paul might have had any evil intention toward his wife?
2: No. I just didn't see it.
0: So how did Linda get a lethal dose of nicotine? The defense had a bombshell theory that Linda herself was responsible.
1: Because she had been very, very sick and was very, very desperate to find a cure.
0: Koppelman explained to the jury that nicotine was sometimes used as a homeopathic cure to treat illnesses with symptoms similar to Linda's.
2: When we'd go to Mexico, they would, you know, sometimes pick up herbs.
0: Steve said he couldn't remember what the herbs were, but to the defense, it meant that Linda was willing to try anything, maybe even nicotine.
1: And in light of the type of illness that she had and her tendency to use herbal medicine and non-traditional medicine, it's very reasonable to think that she took steps. And this is not a drastic step.
0: Maybe it was only accidentally drastic, an inadvertent overdose that caused an unintentional suicide. So the defense argued. Prosecutor Brahim Betai said this was no accident. It was a premeditated plot by Paul Curry.
4: He married her, planning on collecting on all the life insurance. He murdered her by poisoning her, and he collected on the life insurance.
0: The jury heard from Linda's best friend, Mary Siebold, who stayed at their San Clemente home while Linda was in the hospital.
5: I go upstairs to the extra bedroom, and there, laying out on the bureau, are all of her documents, her 401k, her life insurance.
3: So somebody's looking through her
5: insurance, her 401k, and all the
3: stuff that you would go through.
5: That's right.
3: If somebody was dead.
5: Exactly.
0: That somebody was Paul, said the prosecutor. And remember that email that Paul sent Mary the morning of Linda's death? The one asking for Mary's help?
4: He says, I'm worried about Linda. I'm worried something bad's going to really happen to her.
3: This is how many hours before Linda died?
4: 16 hours before.
3: You think Paul's laying the groundwork there?
4: Absolutely, that's what it is.
0: Betai revealed to the jury how he believed Paul introduced that fatal dose of nicotine into Linda's system. During the autopsy, the medical examiner found an injection mark behind Linda's ear.
3: You think he stuck a needle in her?
4: No doubt in my mind. That's exactly what he did.
3: And you think he's getting, what, frustrated?
4: That's it, yeah. I mean, it's time to cash this paycheck.
0: And while there is no evidence Paul ever bought nicotine, Betai said he didn't have to.
3: He could have distilled it from cigarettes.
4: Right.
3: He would have known how.
4: It's very easy.
0: The prosecutor had one more surprising revelation for the jury. He called Leslie Curry to testify. She was Paul's wife prior to his marriage to Linda. Leslie told the jury that over the course of several months during her marriage to Paul, she became very weak and sick. When Paul told her to get life insurance, she took the required blood test, but the insurance company declined coverage. And after that, Leslie said, two things happened. Paul left her, and she got better.
3: You think Paul poisoned Leslie?
6: I think he was poisoning her, yes. And I think if she would have got the life insurance policy, that he would have killed her.
0: The prosecutor had one last opportunity to convince the jury to convict Paul Curry, the Mensa member and former Jeopardy contestant, of murder. And in his closing argument, he channeled Alex Trebek.
4: Category, human criminality. Book smart, greedy, arrogant, insatiable appetite for money, sneaky and manipulative, got away with murder for 16 years. Who is Paul Marshall Curry?
0: After 3 weeks and more than 30 witnesses, the jury had the case. And the next day, they reached a verdict.
7: We, the jury, in the above entitled action, find the defendant, Paul Curry, guilty of the crime of felony to wit.
0: Guilty of first-degree murder, sentenced to life in prison with no possibility of parole. The jury had reached a verdict on how Linda died, but there was still one lingering question.
3: She was smart, she was educated, she had a good job. She could have walked out the door at any time if she thought her life was in danger.
8: That was his hook on Linda. He gave her what she needed, which is somebody to say, I love you. I will be here for you. I will hold your hand. That's what he preyed on.
3: Look, we all want someone in our lives who loves us and cares about us and tells us how great we are. Linda Curry, not alone in that. But how long are you willing to stick around for what turns out to be your eventual murder after you already suspect your husband?
8: In Linda's case, for the rest of her life.
9: That's all for now. I'm Lester Holt. Thanks for joining us.
10: We were definitely really close. People kept asking where my mom was, and I couldn't give an answer. Just seemed wrong. That was the real kind of stake in the heart.
9: It was one of the most baffling cases investigators had ever seen.
11: This tops the charts for most bizarre.
12: No one can believe that this actually happened.
9: A single mom and whip-smart computer whiz who seemed to disappear.
13: I started getting text messages saying that she had quit her job.
10: She had something down in Kansas.
9: Left behind a puzzling computer trail.
14: Emails and text messages, so active on social media, but nobody can locate her.
15: She didn't want to be found.
16: Exactly.
9: A mom turned ghost. Was she missing or hiding?
10: I wanted to know.
9: Taunts, threats, violence.
17: My pants leg is filled with blood. Oh, Jesus.
9: A deadly mystery that would link three moms and one man.
18: You were the last one to see her.
19: It was as if I'd already done something and he already knew it. He was drilling me with them policeman eyes.
20: This was almost an obsession to get this solved.
9: A heart-stopping case of jealousy, secret identity, and murder.
21: It's like you're on edge. What's going to happen next?
9: I'm Lester Holt, and this is Dateline. Here's Keith Morrison with Scorn.
22: It was dark when they started searching. Dark and cold. The 5th of December, 2015, just across the night black Missouri from Omaha. Back and forth went the chopper as squad cars prowled the park, Big Lake Park, Iowa, looking for a shooter.
23: 911, what's the address of your emergency?
24: I've been shot in the leg.
22: Looking for whoever shot her. The woman who'd come out here alone to clear her mind, get that nemesis out of her head. And instead, was bleeding through a hole shot clean through her thigh.
23: Is there any serious bleeding?
24: Oh, my feet are filled with blood. Oh, Jesus.
22: Oh, she knew who did it, she said, as they patched up her wounded leg. She knew all too well how deadly that crazy woman could be.
25: So she gets to shoot somebody, and then she gets to kill another person, and then she gets to move in with Dave, and she gets to be free, and you guys aren't arresting her.
22: She? Who was she? That furious woman scorned. And what horrors was she capable of to eliminate her rivals, to win, or punish the one man she so desperately wanted, the man who didn't want her? It began, as these things often do, on an innocent and ordinary day in Omaha, Nebraska, 3 years earlier, the the fall of 2012.
19: I'm working. I'm behind the counter. I'm doing 10 things.
22: It happened in an auto repair shop to a mechanic named Dave Krupa.
19: She walks in. I see her. We meet eyes. And just for a moment, I kind of stop. And I go, well, hello.
22: He was working. She wanted her SUV repaired.
19: And, you know, in the back of my mind, I'm thinking, wow, she's gorgeous. But I'm at work. I'm representing the company I work for. That's off the table. It's not a possibility.
1: But did you detect a little sort of signal coming back your way?
19: I thought I did.
22: And then a few weeks later, it seemed like fate. Dave went on a dating website, and there she was. Her profile, her picture, her name, Carrie. He started typing.
19: I just said, hey, I know you, ha ha. And she replied, same thing.
22: And then before long, Carrie came into his shop again.
19: Without saying anything, there's kind of some sparks flying. We're looking at each other like we're both trying, wanting to say something. And we did, and we exchanged phone numbers.
22: They had dinner. The food didn't matter.
19: And we were very, I would say, enthralled with each other.
22: He invited Carrie back to his place, and she agreed. And that's when something else happened. It didn't seem so important, not then, not like it would later. Just as they walked into the apartment, the doorbell rang. It was Dave's ex-girlfriend, Liz, here to pick up some things she'd left behind in his apartment. Awkward. But Carrie just laughed, bowed out.
19: She said, I get it. It's not a big deal. I'm going to go home. You call me when you're done dealing with this mess.
22: So Dave escorted Carrie to the door.
19: And her and Liz passed each other at that moment.
1: Yeah.
19: There were no words spoken.
22: Did it start then, at that moment? Later, once Liz left his apartment, Dave called Carrie.
19: And she invited me out to her place, which was like an hour drive outside of town. Carrie, when I got to her place, were there 20 minutes making coffee, BSing.
1: Uh-huh.
19: And of course, pretty soon we're on the couch and we're getting a little closer. Now, at this point, we haven't even kissed. And she turns to me and she said, look, if we're going to have sex, that's all it is. Period. There's nothing more to it.
1: Huh.
19: And asked me, are you good with that? Is that going to be a problem? And of course, my eyes lit up and I'm like, ping, I hit the Powerball.
22: Because Dave felt exactly the same way.
19: As a man, I want companionship, so I'm always looking for a girlfriend, but never a committed relationship.
1: And you let them know that this is the way it's got to be.
19: That was the first conversation. Yeah, take it or leave it, that's how it is.
22: But with Carrie, he didn't have to bring it up.
19: It was all her. And,
1: yeah.
19: And we hit it off right from there.
22: Carrie told him she was a computer programmer. Her office was close to his apartment. They met there, often, made love. Talked.
19: She was extremely intelligent. She was much smarter than I am. Just in general. She had a brain on her.
1: Different than the women you had dated before?
19: The majority of them, yeah. Yeah, she, well, for instance, what she did for a living, programming, I consider myself a little bit of a computer nerd, but compared to her, I didn't even know what a computer was.
22: Dave reconsidered his no commitment rule, a rule he'd broken before. With a woman named Amy Flora. They had two kids together, but it didn't last.
2: After 12 years, you would think there would be some kind of a proposal or something, but like I said, he's kind of emotionless, so.
1: He really didn't want to get married.
2: No. And I wanted to eventually be married, you know. I mean, every girl does. I mean, everybody wants their fairy tale wedding.
22: Amy and Dave stayed friendly for the sake of their kids. And Amy knew about Dave's other women, heard about Carrie.
1: You expected you would meet her at some point if it continued?
2: Well, if it continued, yeah, I would have liked to have met her.
22: But Amy didn't meet Carrie. Not then. No idea what was coming. Early that November of 2012, Carrie told Dave she had a big project at work. She'd stay over at his place instead of driving home to the country every night. And so they began their work week together. And then, on Tuesday, November 13th...
19: I gave her a kiss on the way out the door.
1: Hmm.
19: You know, like, hi, see you later, honey, that kind of thing. You know, it was almost like a That sort of 50s TV show garbage.
4: Because that doesn't sound like a guy who's got no attachments.
19: Well, I didn't say honey, but that's the way it came across, okay, you know.
4: Right.
19: But she brought that out of me. That's why I say with Terry, it was potential that long term it might have been different.
4: So when you went off to work that day, you were in a pretty good mood.
19: Oh, hell yeah, I was in a great mood. I had this beautiful lady who was going to be in my house when I got home. I don't know who wouldn't smile about that.
22: Dave was at his shop by 6:30, entirely unprepared. And then...
19: By 10 o'clock, I receive a text from her that says, do you want to move in with me? Or should we need to move in together or something along those lines?
4: Really?
19: But immediately I text her back, no, I'm not interested. We've known each other 2 weeks. It's not going to happen. As soon as I text her back, I get a text back that says, fine, I don't ever want to see you again. Go away. I'm dating somebody else. I hate you. On and on and on and on and on.
4: Weird.
19: Very weird. Very, what is going on here? But I was at work. It was very busy. I didn't have time for that nonsense. So in the back of my mind, I'm thinking, phew, I dodged a bullet there.
22: Oh, but he didn't. No. Now, it was just beginning.
5: Who was this mysterious woman named Carrie when we come back?
4: So this is the woman from hell now.
19: All of a sudden.
22: She was about to vanish in a very mysterious way.
4: Where is she?
10: I didn't know what to think at that point.
22: When Dateline continues. Dave Krupa, the man who liked his sex life uncommitted, was confused. The woman who seemed to share his philosophy had turned on him, was behaving like a woman who expected something from him, like a woman scorned. Suddenly, she wanted to move in. And when he refused, she responded with a non-stop staccato of angry, often misspelled texts. Carrie. Now, that name sounded like his personal horror show.
4: So this is the woman from hell now?
19: All of a sudden, yeah. Or in the course of a couple of hours.
4: Wow.
22: Maybe to Dave in Omaha, that's how it seemed. But an hour's drive away, there was quite a different story. Here in this tiny, sweet farming town called Macedonia, Iowa.
6: I think there's only around 250 people that live there now. It's just home.
22: Home to Carrie. Carrie Farver. And where she was raised by her stepfather Mark and her mother Nancy, who would stick with Carrie through it all. But of course, they'd always known there was something different about Carrie.
6: She felt like she wanted to do her own thing, and sometimes that
4: doesn't always go well.
6: Always go well, yeah.
22: Thing is, Carrie was smart, super smart. School was easy, but then so were boys.
7: Guys were just drawn to her.
4: And she liked it.
7: Yeah, she did.
15: Hello, Carrie.
22: But there was something else about Carrie, said her friend Holly Drummond. Brainy, yes, but she sometimes made dubious choices. Like when she was away at college and there was this guy, one of a parade of guys.
7: She would constantly talk about this night where they were all dressed up and it was midnight and they were walking in the streets with a bottle of champagne. I mean, she made it sound like a romantic movie.
22: Didn't last, even when Carrie found out she was pregnant.
4: Did it come as a surprise?
6: Yes. Yeah. I knew what she was going to have to go through because I had been divorced with children, young children.
4: Yeah.
6: And it's hard.
4: It's not easy.
22: She moved home, took computer courses, and she named the baby Maxwell. Everyone called him Max.
6: She was such a good mother. But I know she had so much on her plate, too, at that time when she was going to school and everything else. But she did very well. She held up very well.
22: Except, that is, for the mood swings, the dreadful depressions.
6: She just would go under the covers and sleep. And she just, you know, she'd hibernate. She'd close herself off from everything.
4: It's hard for a mother to watch her daughter go through that.
6: It is. Trying to get it out of her, you know, what can I do? And there's really nothing that I can do or say.
22: But it got better. Once Carrie was diagnosed with bipolar disorder, medication evened things out. And Carrie and Max settled into an apparently happy and successful life. And then that inexplicable turn. Carrie had just started that high-tech job of hers in Omaha.
6: She really liked that job.
0: What was she doing?
6: She was computer programming.
22: And then, November 2012, she took on that big project. Max was a teenager then. He understood about her long hours and how she'd decided to stay in the city for a few days. Didn't ask about the man she'd be staying with.
10: I didn't know Dave at the time. I just had heard of a Dave.
0: Uh-huh.
10: That was about it.
0: She didn't talk about him?
10: No. And usually things like that she didn't really talk to me about.
22: Dave. That's all her family knew.
6: She was in a very good place. I mean, she had been for a long time. And I didn't think too much about it.
22: And so that weekend, Nancy picked up Max, and later, Carrie drove off to Omaha to spend the week with Dave.
6: She didn't text me or anything that Monday. And then I started getting text messages saying that she had quit her job. She was going to Kansas to live. And
0: what was it like to get that?
6: It was totally off the wall.
22: That was about the same time Dave was getting those angry texts, though Nancy had no idea about that. Anyway, Carrie's news came as a big surprise to Nancy, though to Max, maybe not so much.
10: Because she had something down in Kansas that she was going to be going and interviewing for after those few days at work.
22: His mom had mentioned a possible job change. She even discussed with him staying with Grandma to finish high school. And then, early that weird week,
10: I got a text saying, hey, I got a second interview.
22: But she'd be back from Kansas on the weekend, she texted, for a family wedding, at which Max was an usher. But as the bride walked down the aisle, no sign of Carrie.
10: I was just like, okay, she's just running late. She'll be at the reception. She'll be there for the party and everything. But at the party, I remember probably every 5-10 minutes I was glancing back at the door, just hoping.
0: Where is she?
10: Yeah. Just wondering where she was. I just kept saying, oh, she'll be here any minute. Be here any minute. Midnight got around and she wasn't there. I didn't know what to think at that point.
9: Coming up, unsettling doubts about Carrie's story. Was she moving or was she missing?
6: I could just feel it in my bones. Something wasn't right here.
10: I wasn't sure what was going on.
6: It scared me tremendously, and I thought, I've got to do something.
9: When Dateline...

0: long as he could remember, Max Farver believed he knew his mom, Carrie, as well as anybody possibly could.
1: We were definitely really close. I was her second opinion on most things.
0: So when Carrie was a no-show at the wedding, Max knew something was way off.
1: I wasn't sure what was going on, but I just knew something was wrong.
2: I could just feel it in my bones that it was something wasn't right here.
0: Nancy didn't tell her grandson about the truly disturbing text she'd received from Carrie. This one didn't say anything about a new job. Instead, Carrie texted she broke up with her boyfriend and was thinking about checking into a mental hospital.
3: That scared you?
2: Yes, it scared me tremendously.
0: By boyfriend, did she mean this mysterious Dave?
3: Do you know how to reach this guy?
2: Or I
3: even
2: didn't.
3: What his last name was?
2: Well, I didn't know how to start looking for.
3: So what is that like?
2: It's hell. It's just... frustration and just helplessness.
0: So, before dropping off Max at the wedding, she called the county sheriff's office to file a missing persons report.
2: They took down all the information, of course, and they couldn't... They didn't really offer too much.
3: Well, I guess they thought, well, she's a grown woman. She can leave if she wants to leave.
2: Right.
0: Nancy told the deputies about Carrie's struggles with bipolar disorder. And here's what they told her, said Nancy.
2: Well, she's probably off her medicine and, you know, these things happen. And so that happens a lot.
0: Nancy tried calling, but Carrie just wouldn't pick up. She did respond to texts, but sent mixed messages.
2: I'm moving down with this Dave. I had no idea who this Dave was.
0: It was confusing. Did she have some sort of mental breakdown? Carrie quit her job in Omaha, sent her company a text to let them know, and texted her mom that she was taking that job in Kansas and moving away, and had sold her furniture. She attached a photo of a check from the buyer. Carrie wanted Nancy to let the buyer pick it up out in Macedonia and take it away.
2: And I said, absolutely not. I said, either you call me, you come to see me. I'm not doing anything until I hear you. And that's when the nasty text started
3: coming.
2: What
3: did she say then?
2: That I was a bad mother. And she said, I'm going to take Max. We're going to leave.
0: Carrie texted Max, too, and let him know.
1: You're coming with me. You have no choice. I'm the adult here. And what I say goes.
3: I'm just trying to imagine what it was like to be you in the middle of that situation.
1: It was a bit scary because we all thought that someone might come at school to try to get me. Because the school would legally have to let them let me go with them.
3: Yeah.
1: Like if my mom showed up.
0: Max was scared, had no idea what was going on with his mom. And he wanted to stay with his grandparents.
2: I've heard all of these horror stories about people having these personality changes and going off the deep end. And I thought, I've got to do something about Max. I've got to keep him safe.
0: Nancy applied for temporary guardianship of Max.
3: That must be so weird.
2: Oh.
3: Fraught.
2: Yes. And just wondering, what am I doing to my daughter if we were doing this? The lawyer said, now this is just temporary. Now if she comes back, you know, you can always undo this. I said, okay.
0: Meanwhile, surely the sheriff could find her daughter, get some help. She showed them Carrie's texts about the furniture. The phone company said they were coming from a location in Omaha. Officers went there. No Carrie. Sergeant Jim Doty and Corporal Ryan Avis of the Pottawatomie County Sheriff's Office, who joined the investigation much later, said the next step was to find the woman who'd paid for the furniture. Her name was Shanna Gallier.
4: They called her, left a voicemail, which she returned that call the next day.
0: Shanna went by her middle name, Liz, and it turned out that was the same Liz Dave Krupa once dated. She lived in Omaha with her two kids. Liz told the cops that somebody stole her checkbook, and she suspected that somebody was the woman she ran into at Dave's place. Liz gave the detectives his contact information.
3: She's with him, and then suddenly she goes off the rails and starts doing weird stuff like this. Mm-hmm. So he must know something, right?
5: Yeah. Definitely a person you want to talk to.
0: And by then, the story Dave could tell the police? Scary. Coming up.
5: He was drilling me with them policeman eyes.

0: emailing and saying awful things and making his life miserable. He tried calling her, but she didn't answer. And then, a little more than a week later, the cops showed up at his auto repair shop.
1: How did you find out they were coming? They just showed up?
2: Oh, yeah, there was no warning.
0: The detectives took him outside for a talk.
2: He tells me, hey, do you know Carrie? My first thought is, oh, that crazy one. Yeah, what? You know?
1: Yeah.
2: When did you see her last? Oh, the morning of.
1: Yeah, uh-huh.
2: And, okay, so where is she now? No idea.
0: The detective didn't seem to buy that.
2: He was drilling me with them policeman eyes. Them ones that are like, you know,
1: yeah.
2: We feel like you're in the principal's office.
1: Yeah, where were you at 6:30 on that morning? And
2: yeah. Yeah, no, I totally had the feeling.
1: I mean, she was at your house.
2: Yes.
1: You were the last one to see her.
2: And that was how he approached me. Was as if I'd already done something and he already knew it and it's time to deal with it, you know? And I was like, whoa, slow down.
0: Dave tried to explain, he said.
2: Hey, man, I don't know where she's at, but I've got nothing to do with it. It's, you know, I'm backpedaling as fast as I can.
1: Huh.
2: Yeah, I don't know where she's at, and I don't want to know where she's at that point. I just want her to go away.
0: Because, Dave told the detectives, Carrie would not stop messaging him. He showed them his phone and was adamant he had not seen her since the morning he left her at his place.
1: Do you think they believed you when you said you didn't know where she was?
2: I'm 100% they believe me.
0: And then, the strangest thing, Carrie started texting the detective, too. I would really appreciate if you leave Dave Krupa out of it. The detective texted Carrie back.
3: We can't stop looking into it. We need to locate you. And the missing person entry won't be taken out until someone talks to you in person to where we know you are okay.
1: Did she respond to that?
3: She said it was pointless.
1: She didn't want to be found.
3: Exactly.
0: But the detective got another text. This one seemed ominous. I want one person to go away for destroying everything for me. Who might that person be? The detective had a pretty good idea. Dave showed them texts in which Carrie blamed Liz for their breakup, even though, as he explained, he and Liz weren't even together when he met Carrie. Made sense then. Carrie must have stolen Liz's checkbook, all right. Maybe even forged that check for $5,000. The detectives called Liz right away and told her she should file a report with the Omaha PD. It was their jurisdiction. But before she got the chance, Liz went to her garage. And there, scrawled on the wall, she found the words, "Whore from Dave." Had to have been Carrie. All of it was so strange, thought the detectives.
4: Very out of the ordinary.
1: Yeah, like maybe she'd had a breakdown or something, a psychotic episode. And
3: that would be the only answer.
0: To the police in Omaha, Carrie was now a suspected stalker. But back home, in Pottawatomie County, Iowa, she was still a missing person with a very worried family. Carrie's mother heard about the threatening texts, the harassment, the police reports filed against her daughter. To her, it didn't seem like Carrie at all. And it made her wonder, how serious were the police about finding her daughter?
5: I got a little callous towards the authorities, thinking that I didn't think they were doing quite as what they should have been doing. But
1: did you get the feeling you just wanted to get in there and storm the barricades and make something happen?
5: Yeah. But again, I didn't know how much I could do, and I didn't know where to start.
0: Carrie had been gone for almost 2 weeks. Thanksgiving, a day away. Nancy sent Carrie a message on Facebook. I've got a roast in the crock pot and we'll eat about 6. We're going to Dad's for Thanksgiving and eating about noon or 1. We love you, Carrie. Carrie didn't respond and didn't show up for Thanksgiving dinner. Less than a month later, Nancy's ex-husband, Carrie's father, died of cancer. Carrie didn't come to the funeral. Instead, she sent a message on Facebook. I'm sorry I missed the funeral. And just a few days before that, she posted on Facebook, David Krupa proposed to me. I said yes. What in heaven's name was going on? Nancy called the detectives, who called Dave, who swore no way he was engaged to Carrie. He said he hadn't even seen her, but still heard from her constantly. A hail of texts and emails that was only

0: getting thicker.
1: I would get 50, 60 a day.
2: A day?
1: Oh, yeah. Yeah, all day long. It at one point rendered my phone completely useless. It would just be dinging so much I couldn't answer a phone or send a text.
2: Make you want to change your phone number, wouldn't it?
1: I did that a couple of times.
2: You did? And they still kept coming.
1: They did.
0: Occasionally, Carrie's text seemed almost normal. I know I ruined it. I tell myself, don't be crazy. This guy was nice to you, but something takes over. But mostly, the emails and messages were angry rants about perceived romantic rivals, Liz Gallier in particular. She's a whore. You shouldn't be with someone like that. I hope we can see each other soon. And then, with a shudder, Dave realized Carrie did see him. She seemed to be watching his every move.
1: It was very common for me to get messages, emails or whatever, that say, oh, I see you through your window, you're doing this. And I'd go, I am doing this. Okay, great. And I'd haul ass outside, go looking for somebody, because somebody knows what I'm doing.
0: Even more disturbing, Carrie messaged Dave that she'd taken his extra apartment key and had been coming and going when he wasn't there. Liz got unsettling emails, too. I'm out in your garage, so what should I do to your car? I see my handiwork is still on the wall. Attached to the email, a photo to prove Carrie was there. Eventually, the messages got threatening. Carrie wrote Dave a note claiming she'd kidnapped Liz. You will do exactly as I say, and then I will let her go. Do it or say goodbye to her. Attached was this photo. A woman bound. Couldn't see her face, but was that Liz?
1: I told her, BS, that's crock of crap. I don't believe you. Go away. Leave me alone.
0: Through it all, Carrie remained invisible. Even after she texted Dave, she was moving into an apartment building nearby. Yes, a couple of buildings away. Why? Does that bother you? I'm only doing month to month till I find something else. Dave told the cops, of course. They went looking for Carrie.
1: And the building number was correct, but the apartment number did not exist.
0: Carrie was still nowhere to be found. But near the complex, Dave did find something that belonged to Carrie.
3: Coming up, a crucial discovery almost buried in the snow, and the danger escalates.
1: It was like, what in the hell?
3: Into something deadly.
4: It's like you're on edge as to what's going to happen next.

0: Big snow in Omaha that winter of 2012-13. The winter Carrie Farver's texts were driving Dave Krupa crazy. Blizzards were nothing compared to them. And worse, said Dave, the skin-crawling feeling that she was stalking him, spying on him. But always like a ghost, when he looked, she was gone. Then one day, about 2 months after it started, Dave was driving home from his shop.
1: And I'm coming through the parking lot, and I noticed the truck there because it still had all the snow on it. And when I got up close, I'm like, oh, it's an Explorer. Oh, it's the right color. So I called the sheriff and said, I'm pretty sure I found her truck.
0: He was right. It was Carrie's SUV, still half buried in the snow.
2: They impounded it. We had a crime scene tech process it, and it was really clean.
3: They did a thorough investigation.
2: Yeah, right? They dusted it for prints, and they found a fingerprint inside and recovered that.
0: The fingerprint was found on a mint container in the cup holder of the SUV. They ran the print through the national database. No hits. But if Carrie wasn't using her SUV, at least certainly not daily, her presence was as unavoidable as ever, what with the texts and emails, graffiti, threatening photos sent to both Dave Krupa and Liz Gallier. County detectives made sure to do a phone dump from both of their devices to preserve the evidence and perhaps figure out where Carrie was. There was even a link to a fake obituary for Liz. Go see what I made for the whore. I will kill her. And they already made her obituary, so it's done. Then, minutes later, I'm trying to hire someone to get rid of that whore Liz for us. You told me before you wanted her gone. Do we want to pay just for the whore or her two kids, too? I hope to see you soon. Your beautiful Carrie.
4: Trying to enlist you in her scheme
1: To
4: kill Liz.
1: Yeah,
4: and
1: totally.
4: Her kids.
1: Yeah. Yeah, that was a very interesting read the first time I read that. Was like, oh my, what in the hell?
0: Carrie didn't seem to realize that her ongoing harassment was actually pushing Dave and Liz back together.
3: You compared notes on the harassment you were getting?
1: Oh, we'd spend hours talking about it, showing each other texts and emails we got, and yeah, it was...
3: Kind of comforting each other.
1: That's
3: who else would understand, right?
1: Exactly. Nobody else did understand.
0: And now Dave and Liz were regulars of the Omaha PD, filing one complaint after another against Carrie. Like the time they reported that Carrie had broken Dave's apartment window. And that's when Detective Chris LeGros stepped in to investigate.
5: He says, yeah, it's her. She's done this to me before. Identifies a photo of her. Shows me, you know, some text messages that she had made a text referencing the fact that she broke out his window.
0: LeGros could see the attacks were escalating from angry texts to theft and then vandalism and threats of physical harm. He obtained an arrest warrant for Carrie Farber. Not that he had much hope of finding her. He knew Carrie was a computer expert, probably using software to disguise the phones and computers her messages came from.
5: I thought, well, maybe this must be some kind of avenue she's utilizing because just nothing's there. We can't find her.
0: Weeks passed, and each time Dave and Liz were hit with an even more outrageous barrage, LeGros would look again and again not find Carrie. And yet, it all seemed to be leading somewhere bad.
3: Were Dave and Liz afraid?
5: Oh, yeah. It's not so much you're terrified of the individual. It's like you're on edge as to what's going to happen next.
0: And sure enough, what happened next was terrifying. Early Saturday morning, August 17th, Liz called Dave frantic.
1: My house burned down. Oh, my God, it's that crazy person, Carrie, stalking me again.
3: Wow.
0: Liz had been in the middle of moving out. She and her kids were already sleeping at their new place, but she went back to the old place that Saturday morning to pick up more of their things. And instead, she had to call the Omaha Fire Department. They responded right away, and later, so did Detective LeGros.
5: The inside of the house was pretty charred and burned, and the smoke damage.
3: Big damage.
5: Sufficient, yes. Really could have ended up burning down the house, but just didn't quite get to that point.
0: But it was deadly enough. Liz had two dogs, one cat, and a pet snake. All were still in the house. All of them were found dead. Neighbors across the street said they saw a woman in a car parked outside Liz's house a few weeks before the fire. Detective LaGros showed them a photo of Carrie. The neighbors said they couldn't be sure, but she had the same general appearance. But an email to Dave made no secret of who did it. "I am not lying. I set that nasty whore's house on fire. I hope the whore and her kids die in it." And later, Carrie to Liz. "Hope you and your kids burn to death."
5: Once you get into situations like arson or threats to an individual's life or to those around them, their children, the ex-boyfriend, certainly you're going to take that much more serious.
0: Suddenly, the case against Carrie looked very serious indeed. But still, like smoke from the fire, she vanished.
5: What I did was try and find some way of seeing if somebody saw her. And again, came up with nothing. Over and over again, nothing.
0: By this time, said Dave, he was afraid she'd try to attack his kids, too.
3: What did she say when she threatened your kids, for example?
1: Well, something along the lines of slit your children's throats.
3: Wow.
1: Yeah, that's pretty hard to read.
0: It took a toll, said Dave.
1: For a while there, I was drinking heavily, which is not me. There's never been a time in my life where I was a real drinker, and I was drinking till the bar closed and going to work at 6 o'clock in the morning.
3: Wow. And you bought a gun?
1: Sure. Yeah. Yeah.
3: Why?
1: For my safety, my children's safety, for just protection in general, because I didn't know.
0: So Dave and Liz kept watch in the city, wary, fearful. While out in Macedonia, Carrie's family was coping with a whole different set of emotions. Emptiness, grief, and a terrible, gnawing uncertainty. Nancy had sent several pleading messages. "Come home. Carrie, you're my daughter, and I'll always love you no matter what. We just need to see you, hear your voice, know where you are. I love you so much. You're my little girl. Come home."
3: For a parent, for a mother, I don't know, how do you characterize this episode in your life? How do you talk about those feelings and make sense of them?
6: There was no making sense of it. Total loss.
0: What happened to Carrie Farmer? And why?
7: Coming up, news like a lightning bolt for a family in anguish. Someone claimed to have seen Carrie.
6: My heart was just racing like crazy.
7: Could it be after all this time?
3: Did you rehearse what you'd say when you saw her?
6: Where have you been?

0: Where was Terry Farver? Everyone wanted to know, especially her family.
1: What was it like at Christmas time without her?
2: That was hard. That was hard.
0: Christmas was once magic for Max here in Macedonia, a celebration of his amazing bond with his mother, of little things, like their family's gift-opening traditions.
2: At our house, instead of everyone just kind of going at once, we go by age and do rounds at Christmas. And just going from me to Grandma just seemed wrong.
1: Well, it was wrong. And you kind of had to bottle it up, didn't you?
3: Kind of. He didn't show his emotion too much to me because he knew that I was...
1: You were worried.
3: I was really worried. But I found out from his girlfriend's mother that he would go over to her house after school and stuff, to his girlfriend's house. And her mother told me that he did a lot of crying at their house. And that bothered me, of course.
0: There had been a sudden bit of hope after that first Christmas without Carrie in April 2013. The phone rang. On the line was a man,
3: saying that Carrie was at this a homeless shelter in Omaha, and that we were to go pick her up.
1: What was happening in here when you
3: were... Oh, just flutters. I mean, my heart was just racing like crazy.
0: The shelter was about an hour away. Nancy, who had neither seen her daughter nor heard her voice for months, was too wrought up to drive, so she asked her brother to take her.
3: Oh, I was so tense, and it was just, you know, trying to catch your breath and just...
1: Did you rehearse what you'd say when she saw her?
3: Oh, where have you been? Yeah, and I don't care where you've been, to your home.
0: An investigator met Nancy at the shelter. He had a photo of Carrie with him.
3: The investigator went into the shelter and showed the picture and wanted to know if there had been anybody there like her, and they said she hasn't been here.
1: What's that like?
3: Well, then, then your hopes are dashed again. You just think, where can she be?
1: Yeah, there's a feeling that comes with realizing you're on a wild goose chase.
3: Yes. I went home and I thought, I can't live with this anymore. This is just too much.
0: Again, Nancy messaged Carrie. Carrie, we were at Sienna House. Where are you? No response. But then a Facebook post weeks later. I am a grown woman, and if I feel like leaving home, I have the right. I asked my son, Max, to come with me, but you didn't want to. So when I'm ready to come back home, I will. I love you all very much, but I need time still to sort things out. Then there were posts like this one. Liz is the hoe that took my boyfriend away from me. Now I've met a really nice guy. Nancy had to wonder. Maybe it was self-delusion. But these messages just didn't sound like Carrie.
3: Because my daughter was so meticulous about grammar and spelling and the way it sounded.
1: And this stuff was like what?
3: Oh, it was just garbage. It was just...
1: sort of chaotic.
3: Yes, it was chaotic. And it just... the language that was used and everything else, Carrie wouldn't have used any kind of language. Unless
1: she'd become a different sort of person.
3: Right, yeah. So too, I'm thinking, is this the case?
0: Had her daughter had a total breakdown? Or what if Carrie's disappearance was not what it seemed to be?
4: Coming up, Max reaches out to his mother with a test.
1: Things only she would know.
2: Yeah, things only she would know.
4: And Dave buys another gun that soon goes missing. Could Carrie be behind it?
5: She's still active and sending text messages, sending pictures.
4: Or maybe it wasn't Carrie at all. Soon, police would be investigating a whole new suspect when Dateline continues.
0: Carrie Farver's family was desperate for answers. No one had seen or spoken to her in months. Yes, there were texts and Facebook messages, but somehow they just didn't sound like Carrie. At least not to her mother, who was beginning to suspect her daughter may have been the victim of some kind of crime. What if Carrie was kidnapped? What if someone stole her identity? She asked the police about that.
1: What did they say?
3: And they said, yeah, we'll check it out, you know, that kind of thing.
0: Nothing came of it. But after Carrie's father died, Nancy's ex-husband, she had this weird dream.
3: He came to me very vividly in the dream and said, He said, don't worry, Nancy. She's with me. That's... sounds silly. But that's when I knew. But, because I knew she wouldn't just vanish.
0: But of course, Nancy didn't know for sure.
3: And every time something would pop up online or we'd get a text or something, there was this hope that maybe she's still out there.
0: Max was looking for answers his own way. About a month after Nancy went to the shelter in Omaha, Max sent his mom a message on Facebook. Hi. That was it. And then the next day, Carrie responded. Hey, little man. How are you? Max messaged back. I have three questions.
1: Things only she would know.
2: Yeah, things only she would know.
0: Max asked, 1, what is my middle name? 2, what was our first boxer's name, the dog? 3, who was my best friend as a little kid?
1: And what was the response?
2: Nothing. I never got a response to that one.
0: Which meant what? Was that his not in her right mind mom, or could his grandma be right that someone had kidnapped Carrie? No way of knowing, really. And the messages kept coming, like this one for Carrie's mom. I'm not hurt, Mom. I miss everyone, too. I just had a breakdown, and I think I'm getting over it. I should have come to my senses sooner and realized the guy wasn't worth it. And then the following year, for Mother's Day. Happy Mother's Day, Mom. How has Max been? Nancy, frustrated, replied, call me and I'll gladly tell you about him. This is not talking. I need to hear your voice. Carrie never called. For Nancy and Max, the anguish of missing Carrie never stopped. And meanwhile, all Dave Krupa wanted was to escape her. In February 2015, Dave moved from Omaha to Council Bluffs, Iowa, across the river. His kids lived there with Amy Flora, and he wanted to spend more time with them. And he hoped Carrie wouldn't find him there. He bought another gun just in case. And after about 3 years of relentless harassment, things finally seemed to be quieting down for Liz and Dave. There weren't as many messages from Carrie. She seemed to be fading away. And as that happened, Liz and Dave saw each other less and less, too. There was just one rather scary thing. That gun Dave bought for protection, the one he'd kept hidden high in a closet, disappeared.
1: And you're the only guy in that apartment.
6: Right, I'm the only one living there. Now my mind's racing. There's no forced entry. The doors are all shut and locked. The windows are shut.
1: Well, what did you think?
6: I didn't know what the hell to think.
0: Meanwhile, in Pottawatomie County, Iowa, where Carrie Farver lived before she became a mysterious and dangerous digital persona, her disappearance was more office chatter than active case. And that's when Detective Sergeant Jim Doty and Corporal Ryan Avis got hooked on it.
5: We'd heard some stuff, you know, just water cooler talk, I guess, about the case. And it was something
1: about this strange, crazy woman.
5: Yeah, it piqued her. It piqued her interest. And so we requested to take a look at it.
0: That was April 2015, more than 2 years after Carrie's reign of terror began. The file was huge by then, a bizarre digital house of mirrors. And so Doty and Avis decided to sort things out, beginning with a very simple question police had never really considered before, though her family certainly had. Was Carrie Farver really the vengeful woman she seemed to be? Or did she even exist?
5: I thought the smart idea was not to have tunnel vision on any direction. So Ryan worked it as if Carrie's still alive, and he was going to work it until he came to a dead end. I was going to work it like she was not alive, because there was... there's things that would lead us to maybe both conclusions. You know, she's still active and sending text messages, sending pictures.
1: She certainly seemed alive.
5: So maybe she's alive, but she's also missed so many significant events and hadn't physically been seen by anybody.
7: And we started from scratch. Started reading.
1: Reviewing all the old material.
5: Mm-hmm. Reading all the reports, looking through those phone downloads, listening to any interviews that had been recorded, just diving in.
8: Of course, they spoke to Dave Krupa. No doubt in his mind, Carrie was alive and crazy.
5: He was transparent. He gave us access to his whole email account.
7: 11,000 emails that he had saved over the years. Could be more.
1: Wow.
8: But that wasn't all they had. Right there in the file was a wholesale dump of material from Liz Gallier's cell phone. So they were learning a lot about both Dave and Liz. They'd been immersed in all that for months, but hadn't interviewed Liz yet, when, in the office one day, pure coincidence.
7: I was in the hallway talking with a county attorney, and another investigator was walking down the hall with Liz to his office.
1: Wow.
7: And to me, it was like I saw a famous person, because I knew everything about her, and she was there to file a harassment report.
8: But this was odd. Her complaint wasn't against Carrie. It was someone else.
7: Amy Flora? That's the mother of Dave's children.
8: Wait, Amy? Not Carrie? First, Detective Avis did a kind of psychic double take. And then he asked if he could be the one to interview Liz.
9: Who's your ex-boyfriend?
10: Dave Krupa.
9: Dave Krupa?
10: R-O-U-P-A.
9: That's your ex. And he has kids with Amy Flora.
8: Liz told Detective Avis that her on-again, off-again relationship with Dave was off again. But ever since their most recent split, Dave's ex, Amy, had been stalking her on Facebook. And she was very worried, because...
10: It's not even 2 days after we broke up, his apartment was broken into and his gun was stolen. So I told the police officer I was kind of worried that since she had the key to his apartment...
8: And that, said Liz, is when she suddenly realized that she and Dave had been played for fools. For 3 years, she'd believed Carrie was the woman behind all the threatening messages, the harassing graffiti, the deadly fire that killed her pets. But suddenly it was like a light went on, said Liz. It wasn't Carrie at all. That scary, awful online villainous, the woman responsible for all the trouble, had to be Amy Flora, Dave's ex, the mother of his children. Diabolical. But think about it, said Liz. Amy was the one who so desperately wanted Dave. She had the motive. But Carrie? Not really.
10: Like I said, they only dated for 2 weeks, and I don't understand why a person would still be stalking him almost 3 years later.
9: Carrie and Dave dated for 2 weeks?
10: Mm-hmm.
9: And she...
10: supposedly is the one stalking for three years.
9: Oh.
10: I would find it more reasonable to believe that his kid's mom is being engaged.
8: Head spinning. Detective Avis made some notes, told Liz he'd do what he could to help her out. And no surprise, the very next evening, December 5th, Liz felt like she needed some time alone to think. She drove out to Big Lake Park, took a walk along the trail there, sat down on a bench, quiet, alone, in the gathering cold and dark. And that's when it happened. The deafening bark of a gun and the pain tearing through her thigh.
11: I've been shot in the leg.
1: Coming up. Somebody in the park, what, armed and dangerous?
12: Yes.
13: A shooter on the loose. And the prime suspect?
14: All I heard was, open up, please. They had two officers with guns drawn.
1: Pointing at you?
14: Yes.
13: When Dateline continues...
15: still nearby?
11: I don't think so. I took off running.
15: Do you know if it was male or female?
11: A female.
8: It was dark when the Council Bluffs PD roared out to Big Lake Park and found a wounded and bleeding Liz Gallier, packed her off to the hospital. Well, the chopper trained down a searchlight and ground-based cops scoured the paths and bushes.
1: So somebody in the park, on foot, and what, armed and dangerous?
12: Yes.
8: While other cops searched for the shooter, Detective Matthew Kuhlman checked on Liz at the hospital.
12: You could tell that she, you know, she was in pain.
1: Yeah, imagine.
12: Obvious wound to her leg.
8: But Liz was lucky. The bullet went clean through her leg, missed bones and arteries. It could have been much worse. She told the detective what happened.
12: She says she came out here to clear mind, and she walked out to a bench and sat down. And then a female, who she believed to be Amy Flora, came up behind her, stuck a gun to her back, told her to get on the ground, and then shot her in the leg, and then ran off.
8: A few minutes later, a city police task force surrounded Amy's apartment.
14: And I kind of seen somebody leaning against my building. And I said, "Who's there?" And all I heard was, "Open up, please." So I opened the door, and they had two officers with guns drawn.
16: Pointing at you?
14: Yes. Yeah.
16: What did they say to you?
14: They had said that I was accused of shooting Liz.
8: They searched her home and later sat her down in an interview room and hooked her up to a polygraph machine. Asked her questions like this one, among others.
1: Did you go to Big Lakes Park that day?
14: No.
8: Amy also denied that she shot Liz again and again. But she failed the polygraph. Still, something didn't add up. When that local detective arrived at Amy's place right after the shooting, he felt the hood of her car. Ice cold. Hadn't been driven for a while. And the neighbor said Amy was home all afternoon. So, was Amy so nervous she blew the polygraph? Or was something else going on? Detective Avis went to see Liz at the hospital, his recorder rolling.
9: I feel like it's just written on the wall what it is. It's Amy shot you with Dave's gun, isn't it?
10: Pretty much, that's what I'm thinking. Dave still doesn't think so.
1: Seemed like the friendly cop.
7: Or the dumb one. I'll be whatever she wanted, as long as she kept telling us information.
8: Wait, what? Avis was playing dumb, he said, to pump Liz for information because he and his partner had a strong suspicion about who really shot her. A truly shocking idea. Something beyond devious.
7: She shot herself, is what I thought.
8: Liz shot herself? That sounded crazy. Or maybe a certain kind of crazy. Remember, to help catch Carrie Farver, Liz had given the police her cell phone. And here's what Detectives Doty and Avis found on that phone. A photo of Carrie Farver's SUV, which didn't make any sense at all, because
5: we looked at the date that was taken. It was taken on Christmas Eve of 2012.
1: Wasn't that when her car was actually missing?
5: Yeah, it hadn't been recovered till January of 2013.
7: Mm-hmm.
5: So we thought, that's weird that the police couldn't find it, Dave didn't know where it was, but somehow Liz was able to take a picture of it.
8: But that wasn't all. Remember that threatening photo Carrie emailed to Dave of a woman bound and duct-taped? That photo was linked back to Liz. Which made them wonder, was it possible those wild and scary electronic messages all sent in Carrie's name were really sent by Liz? Tricky even for a computer whiz to nail that bit of jello to the wall.
5: It's beyond our expertise, and that's what...
1: Well, I was going to say, how well do you know computers and social media and all of that nonsense?
7: We know how to pick up a phone and call Tony Cava and tell him that he's got a lot of information to look at.
8: Tony Cava? Who's he?
1: Your cave.
17: By day, I do IT work, and I've done that for about 15 years. Mm-hmm. And then by night, I fight crime. So,
8: you sound like a superhero. Anthony Cava's day job was IT supervisor for Pottawatomie County. But at night, for a dollar a year, he's a reserve sheriff's deputy.
18: I mean, how much stuff did you have to go through?
17: It was... It was terabytes worth of information, maybe about 36 email accounts, a dozen Facebook accounts, and a number of different apps.
8: And in his tiny office, Cava sat hour after hour, late into the night, deciphering enormous amounts of digital data.
17: It might take her 5 minutes to create a fake email account. It might take me, 15 hours to prove that it's actually her.
8: Among those many accounts was a YouTube account with this video.
19: The title of the video is Husband's Cheating Place, and that video showed the apartment of Dave Krupa.
8: But the IP address where that video was uploaded was where Liz lived.
19: So again, it was another arrow pointing at Liz.
8: Painstakingly, arrow by arrow, Anthony Cava compiled the evidence. His conclusion? Every one of those threatening emails and texts and Facebook posts and YouTube videos linked right back to Liz Gallier. Meanwhile, Detectives Doty and Avis busied themselves with good old-fashioned earthbound evidence. Remember that one unidentified fingerprint found in a mint container and Carrie's otherwise spotless SUV?
5: And we asked our crime scene tech, hey, can you compare that fingerprint to the known prints of Liz? See what you come up with.
8: It was a match.
5: This lady who should have had very little interaction with Carrie should had no reason to ever be in her vehicle.
7: Only met her in passing one time, but now her fingerprint is in her car.
8: Liz in Carrie's SUV, Liz impersonating Carrie online. There was no logical explanation for it unless...
5: We think Liz may have been involved with making Carrie disappear.
8: A case about to dive right through the looking glass. And on the other side, hard to believe. Coming up.
5: Why else would you disguise yourself as Carrie if you weren't responsible for it?
13: What had really happened to Carrie? Police hatch a bold new plan to finally get to the bottom of it all.
20: Well, I'm Investigator Doty. I work here for the Sheriff's Office.

0: By the time these two county detectives started looking into the strange case of Carrie Farver and all those jealousy-fueled texts and emails and threats and arson, Carrie's son Max was getting ready for high school graduation. He hadn't seen his mom in 3 years. But, always the optimist, he decided to try one more time to reach her on Facebook.
1: At that point, it was just a last-ditch effort, just hoping something would happen.
0: If this is really you, please come back. I want you to be at my graduation.
2: When she didn't respond, how did that feel?
1: I wasn't really surprised, because, like I said, I knew it wasn't her.
0: Max and Nancy had suspected for months that all those digital rants were not actually from Carrie. And they didn't know it yet, but Detectives Jim Doty and Ryan Avis agreed with them. The detectives already had proof Liz was impersonating Carrie online. But they also suspected something much darker. Remember, another part of their investigation involved this basic question. Was Carrie Farber alive or dead?
3: Her father died.
4: Yeah.
3: And she didn't go to the funeral. He missed her son's birthday. All these things. I mean, it didn't take Ryan very long at all to come to a dead end where he couldn't find anything to show that she was alive.
0: Suddenly, Carrie Farver looked not like a villain, but like the real victim. And the woman who claimed she was the victim, Liz Gallier, looked like the prime suspect in Carrie's disappearance.
3: Because why else would you disguise yourself as Carrie if you weren't responsible for it? Why would you be in Carrie's vehicle if you weren't responsible for it?
4: All of that is so counterintuitive and so bizarre that, you know, you wouldn't be expected to believe such a thing.
3: No.
0: It was stunning, really. Liz apparently impersonating Carrie for years, sending thousands of texts and emails in her name. But now they had a bigger question and a much bigger problem.
3: I guess part of the worry was even if we could prove that it's Liz sending all this stuff out as Carrie, well, that doesn't prove murder.
0: Murder? Yes. Sergeant Doty and Corporal Avis believed that Liz killed Carrie out of jealousy, impersonated Carrie in order to win Dave back, then tried to frame his ex-partner Amy for everything, even going so far as to set her own house on fire, kill the family pets, and shoot herself in the leg. Pretty wild stuff. But could they prove it?
3: We did need something more, so we still weren't quite sure how to get to that point.
0: And then, Liz herself, by accusing Amy of shooting her, gave them their big idea.
5: And that's when we introduced Jim to Liz.
6: Well, Investigator Doty, I work here for the sheriff's office.
0: Okay. A little over a week after the shooting in the park, Liz arrived at the sheriff's station wearing her work uniform.
6: I told you I was looking into a missing persons case briefly on the phone.
0: He told her there was a break in the case.
6: There have been some remains that have been located.
7: Okay.
0: It was a ruse, of course.
6: We're waiting on the lab results to make a positive ID, but the initial indication is that these remains are Carrie.
7: Okay.
0: Meanwhile, said Detective Doty, he was hoping Liz could help establish a timeline, like, when was the last time Liz saw Carrie? Well, that was easy, said Liz. One brief encounter when Liz went unannounced to Dave's apartment back in 2012.
7: I didn't know he was dating anybody else at the time.
6: Mm-hmm.
7: So she came out and I was going in.
6: Mm-hmm.
7: And she made a smart comment to me.
6: What'd she say to you?
7: Called me a bitch.
6: Okay.
7: And it wasn't a big deal. I didn't really care at the time. I just wanted to get my stuff and then I left and went home.
6: Okay. That's the only time you've ever seen her in person?
7: Nope.
6: Okay.
0: She told Detective Doty that it was Dave who blamed Carrie for all those harassing messages over the years, but just as she had told Detective Avis, she now thought perhaps Amy was really the one behind it all.
7: She was with him for 12 years, and she still goes in and out of his life all the time. So.
6: Yeah. So you think she could have been a person that did some of that stuff to you?
7: I'm just saying, as another person who would be possessive of Dave, it would be her. So, I mean, I wouldn't put it past her.
6: Mm-hmm.
0: Detective Doty pretended to agree.
6: I'm thinking if she was bold enough to go and then shoot you, okay? she could easily be bold enough to have done something to Carrie. Messages.
0: Of course, he said, he'd need to prove it.
6: You know, if we had messages from her saying, hey, I did this or I did that, you know, I could easily start building that case.
7: Right.
3: We want to build a case against Amy. We want to get Amy thrown in prison, which we were hoping was music to her ears.
0: And apparently, it was. Liz agreed to help with the investigation, and she limped away.
4: And she became a little deputy for you.
3: Yeah.
0: No telling what Liz might come up with next.
8: Coming up, Liz forwards emails and propels the investigation.
3: When they first started coming in, they were pretty vague.
7: So you guys want me to try and email her back?
6: I'm leaving that in your court. Liz, I mean, if that's something you would feel okay doing, that'd be really helpful for us.
8: And detectives give Dave a dire warning.
5: Since Liz did come and tell you this, I would avoid her like the plague right now.
6: Okay.
8: When Dateline continues.
0: When Carrie Farber never returned to Little Macedonia, Iowa back in 2012, cops and neighbors alike seemed all too willing to believe she simply lost her mind, left her son with her mom, and split.
5: In the small community where she's from, they all kind of believe that too, and Nancy never could stand up and argue.
0: Nancy felt lonely indeed, until one day, Detective Doty knocked on her door.
9: I was a little bit standoffish because
10: been down that road before.
9: Right, yeah. Finally he said to me, well, I want you to know that I don't think she left on her own. And I tell you, my attitude just changed.
0: The very thing she'd suspected.
10: They saw what you had seen all along.
9: Right.
10: Yeah.
9: So then the investigation really got going.
0: An investigation as unusual and convoluted as the apparent crime, in which an eager Liz Gallier would try to help prove that her rival, Amy, killed Carrie. Of course, all the while the detectives knew Amy was innocent, but they let Liz think they believed otherwise.
6: If she made anything real threatening statements or inferred that she ever did anything to Carrie, because that's like gold to me if we had something like that.
7: Okay.
0: And what do you know? Within days, Liz began forwarding them emails from Amy, she said. Although the misspellings looked awfully familiar. I shot you, Liz, to make sure Dave stayed away from you. I made a couple of those fake emails and numbers you and Dave thought were Carrie to get rid of you, Liz. Didn't work too well.
3: When they first started coming in, they were pretty vague.
0: So Detective Doty spoke to Liz again. They needed more, he told her.
7: So you guys want me to try and email her back?
6: I'm leaving that in your court, Liz. I mean, if that's something you would feel okay doing, that'd be really helpful for us.
0: Liz said she'd try.
7: Carrie's family some closure would be nice, probably.
6: Yeah, that true. Get her family some closure.
0: So Liz said she sent this email to Amy. So, if you really shot me, then what kind of gun was it? So, did you ever get to meet up with Dave's ex, Carrie? According to Liz, Amy responded, the gun was Dave's that I used. Don't worry, you didn't get it as bad as crazy Carrie. Then, she wrote this. So, when I met crazy Carrie, she would not stop talking about Dave and him being her husband. She tried to attack me, but I attacked her with a knife. I stabbed her 3 to 4 times in the chest and stomach area. I then took her out and burned her. I stuffed her body in a garbage bag with crap. Sort of to tell a killer would know.
10: To see that it was working, though, must have been enormously exciting.
5: It felt good.
0: A couple of days later, Dave Krupa called Detective Avis to say he just had a disturbing conversation with Liz.
11: She told me that the sheriffs had found remains, like somebody's dead,
6: mm-hmm.
11: and that they thought it was this Carrie, And that supposedly they had all this evidence against Amy, you know, that she's complicit or knows something or whatever. I don't know.
0: Dave was understandably shaken up. Avis couldn't tell him much, but he did drop a big hint.
5: I'd be damn near moved in with Amy if I were you. And,
11: okay.
5: Since Liz did come and tell you this, I would avoid her like the plague right now.
11: Okay.
0: Dave took his advice, moved in with Amy so they could protect each other and their kids. But that outraged Liz. She called the police to say so.
7: Looks like the only person that benefited was her. So she gets to shoot somebody, and then she gets to kill another person, and then she gets to move in with Dave, and she gets to be free. And you guys aren't arresting her.
0: Detective Doty told her he still needed more evidence. So Liz gave them access to her email account. And over the next month, emails came pouring in. Allegedly from Amy, of course. I got hold of Carrie, and we drive in her car. I reached over and stabbed her in the stomach. When I killed Carrie, you know she begged me to call Dave at work, and then she begged me to talk to her family before she died. I remember when I killed Carrie that she had a yin-yang sign on left thigh. All that read like a detailed confession, but...
3: we had to find evidence that would match what she's telling us to confirm that what she's telling us is true.
8: Coming up, the chilling clue that might finally unlock this mystery.
3: Took out the passenger seat, pulled off the fabric of that, and there was a dark red stain right on that seat.
10: That's huge.
3: It was.
8: When

0: Detectives were convinced Liz Gallier killed Carrie Farver in a convoluted plot to win back her ex-boyfriend, Dave Krupa. She'd handed them emails describing the murder. Details only the killer would know. The sender, she said, was Dave's ex-wife, Amy. Investigators thought otherwise and needed to look at Carrie's car again. But the car had long since been sold to somebody else. But they found it, much used, in a whole other county.
1: Took out the passenger seat, pulled off the fabric of that, and there's a dark red stain right on that seat. Large stain.
0: They tested it. Human blood. And DNA confirmed it was Carrie's blood.
2: That's huge.
1: It was.
3: We high-fived. But we didn't really know what to do next, for sure.
0: But they were sure they had to move fast because it appeared Liz was scouting a new target.
1: We would see her circle Amy's apartment multiple times a day.
0: Because Doty and Avis believed Carrie was murdered in Omaha, they asked the city police for help, and the Omaha PD picked up Liz on an unrelated misdemeanor warrant. But in the interview, their questions were about Carrie. Liz stuck to her story that she was the victim in this tragic tale.
4: What do you think happened to Carrie Farber?
5: I don't know. I don't know if what Amy's saying is true. I don't know.
4: Okay.
5: I'm more scared that something's gonna happen to me and that my kids aren't gonna have anybody.
0: The Omaha detective added some pressure. Why, he asked, was her fingerprint in Carrie's car?
5: I don't know, but I've never been in her car. I don't even know what car she drives.
0: She denied everything.
4: The finger's pointing right at you.
5: Mm-hmm. I'm done talking, and I'm going to have my attorney, because I didn't do anything.
0: By the end of the night, she bonded out, and the county attorney wanted more time to review the evidence.
2: What was it like you're waiting for that? Was it frustrating?
1: It was.

0: Yeah.
1: Summer came and went. Another winter set in. And then, December 22, 2016, 4 years after Carrie Farver vanished, after reviewing all the evidence, the county attorney finally felt there was enough. Liz Gallier was arrested for murder.
2: The best part of it was being able to go to Nancy and tell her, "We've arrested somebody for the murder of your daughter."
3: That was a big day for her.
2: That was what made working this whole case worth it.
3: I feel like driving out there to see them.
4: Couldn't drive fast enough.
1: It was big news for Dave, too.
5: It was the first time I could go outside and take a breath of fresh air and say, "I don't have to look over my shoulder today."
1: Liz sat in jail while the prosecutors prepared for a trial they knew would not be easy.
3: Well, yeah, no-body cases are tough, right?
6: Yeah, and circumstantial. It was very circumstantial.
1: But then, as the trial date was bearing down, a teeny tiny memory card yielded an amazing discovery.
3: Which was basically just BS luck. You ever got that, right? Last minute?
6: I don't think it's luck. I think it was divine intervention.
7: Coming up, a signature tattoo, the ultimate computer clue.
3: It turns up on a picture of a dead body.
2: Yeah.
3: Holy cow.
7: Would Carrie Farver get justice at last?
8: It was nerve-wracking.

0: we've had our fair share of homicides and bizarre cases, but this certainly, in all my experience, tops the charts for most bizarre.
1: Not just bizarre, challenging. Even Brenda Beadle and James Masteller, both seasoned prosecutors when the case landed on their desks.
2: Your typical murder case, you know exactly when the murder happened, you know exactly where it happened. When you don't have a body, you don't really have a good date, time, or location.
3: This is a bizarre and twisted case of a fatal attraction.
1: Nevertheless, on May 10th, 2017, they put Liz Gallier on trial for the murder of Carrie Farber.
3: It's about an obsessive woman that would stop at nothing to get what she wanted.
4: Liz waived her right to a jury trial. A judge would hear the evidence. The prosecutors laid it out methodically. Carrie's blood in the car, Liz's fingerprint on the mint container in the car, the emails that read like confessions, the vast trove of digital forensics. They even tracked down a purchase on Carrie's bank card made after she vanished, a Walmart receipt.
5: One of the items was a shower curtain, and that shower curtain looked familiar to us because in one of her, that phone dump that we did,

0: in 2013 of Liz's phone, there's a picture of that shower curtain.
1: And they found the shower curtain itself at Liz's apartment. There was also a photo of Carrie's driver's license with a large knife next to it that was emailed to Dave. He thought it was a threat from Carrie. In fact, it was sent from an email account created by Liz.
2: All these pieces together made a big difference.
1: All of it put together, said the prosecutors, told the story of how Liz Gallier murdered Carrie Farmer. They told the judge it happened the morning of November 13, 2012, after Dave Krupa left for work. Carrie was on her laptop.
3: We know by examination of Carrie Farber's known Facebook that she logged into her Facebook at 6:39 a.m. that morning.
1: About 2 minutes later, she logged off. She was supposed to leave for work, but never made it.
3: She was intercepted. Something happened. That something was the defendant.
1: Hard to know exactly what Liz did to Carrie, but...
3: And it didn't take her too long. Because at 9:54 a.m., Carrie Farber's cell phone is being used to access Facebook.
1: And at that moment, it appeared Carrie unfriended Dave.
3: The fact that they had the temerity to actually be Facebook friends, this is one of the very first acts the defendant takes to actually eliminate that Facebook friendship.
1: And from then on, in cyberspace, Liz became Carrie.
3: All for the purpose, for the reason of convincing people, her friends, her family, relatives, everyone, that she was still alive.
1: Nancy went to court every day for the trial, heard the details for the very first time.
4: When I heard all of those, what this person was doing in her name, it just made me so angry. Because Carrie, she didn't deserve that at all.
1: So, strong case? The prosecutors hoped so, though nobody cases are tough to prove. But was it luck? Divine intervention? Before the trial began, Detective Avis and tech guru Tony Cava went back to Dave Krupa again and asked if he had anything that might help them. And that's when it hit him. He'd put a tablet into storage, had forgotten all about it. So he fished it out. And Cava examined it.
5: Tony removed the external SD card, the memory.
6: Yeah.
5: And had been deleted and reformatted.
1: Blank, or so it seemed, until Cava took a closer look. Pay dirt.
5: There were, I want to say, thousands of pictures that he was able to locate.
1: Thousands of photos that Liz thought she had deleted.
5: One of the pictures we found, it was a Chinese symbol that we were able to determine meant mother. And there were dark lines in the picture.
1: Dark lines? They looked more closely. Those lines were veins on what looked like someone's foot, someone's deceased foot. Avis called Carrie's mom, Nancy.
5: Nancy was able to email a few pictures, and sure enough, Carrie has that same tattoo on her left foot.
6: Wow.
5: Identical.
1: And remember the yin-yang tattoo mentioned in one of those possibly confessional emails?
6: Lo and behold, it turns up on a picture.
0: Yeah.
6: Of a dead body.
0: Yeah.
6: Holy cow.
1: That was Carrie's, too. The tattoo parlor kept a record.
3: My first thought when I saw those photographs was that this defendant had taken a trophy or trophies of the person she'd killed.
1: The motive, a very old one. Jealousy.
2: It was really all about Dave Krupa. She did it because she wanted this man.
6: Jealousy makes people do strange things, but that's just... Why so much? What? Why?
2: I think it snowballed. I think once she did it, she couldn't stop. She had to make Carrie look like she was still alive to keep the heat off of her. And it just went on and on and on for years.
1: Dave Krupa heard it all. And finally understood.
7: I mean, it makes sense now at the end, you know, but the Tarantino movie always makes sense at the end. You know, it doesn't make any sense getting there.
8: What can you tell for...
1: And Liz's defense attorney, James Martin Davis, agreed. It was like a movie. A fictional one.
8: I know they've got all this bizarre behavior, and they've got all this circumstantial evidence, but it doesn't show my client on that day in this jurisdiction took a knife and stabbed Carrie Farber to death.
1: Without that, no murder case.
8: You may have camcorders and you may have smart cards and you may have phones, but you don't have a body and you don't have a cause of death from a medical examiner. What we have is their belief, their speculation, their notion that this is what happens. But that can't convict.
1: And then the judge retired to think about it and returned to an anxious courtroom. Max, inside the courtroom, waited for the words.
4: It was nerve-wracking.
1: And then finally, an answer.
9: The court finds and adjudges the defendant guilty.
1: Guilty. A first-degree murder for killing Carrie Farber and second-degree arson for setting fire to her own house and killing her pets. She was sentenced to life in prison. Just a few rows behind Liz, Carrie's mother, Nancy, finally heard the longed-for words from the judge.
4: Saying that Carrie did not vanish off the face of the earth and she just didn't vanish into thin air. It was just a total relief to me. And I just started crying.
1: You can't grieve, really, until you know. And now they did.
4: It'll never go away, but at least we can deal with it now. Have to deal with it.
1: So important, said Nancy, to finally set the record straight about a loving mother and a good woman who never abandoned anyone.
4: And I think it would have been important to Carrie, too. Because she would have wanted people to say, this was not me.
1: Max followed his mother's footsteps, pursuing a career in software engineering.
10: Yeah, she was the one that really got me to understand computers. I'll never type as well as she could. But she's definitely a big influence there.
11: And inspired your love of them.
10: Mm-hmm. She definitely did. But so I have her to thank for what I'm going down now.
11: I think she'd be pretty proud of you.
10: I hope so.
12: That's all for now. I'm Lester Holt. Thanks for joining us.
13: Probably one of the hardest times of my life ever. I was just numb. My heart breaks. My heart breaks.
12: Casinos, charisma, connections. He was Mr. Big.
14: He was very flamboyant.
13: Extremely charming.
15: Very brilliant.
12: And his death was big, too.
15: A car explosion at a posh resort. Somebody wanted to make a statement.
12: Who would want him dead? You might ask, who wouldn't? A string of angry investors, even whispers about the mob.
14: Everybody went, oh, this is mob connected.
12: So why would police focus on her, the beautiful socialite, ex-wife number two?
16: She's very intoxicating.
17: I think she was cold and calculating.
12: Maybe her former husband was worth more dead than alive.
18: It's easy to blame the rich, beautiful woman. She's the person everybody loves to hate, but she is completely innocent.
12: Or maybe it was someone else entirely.
19: He's obsessed with Gary Trano. Obsessed with him.
12: It's a case we've investigated for more than 5 years. Now, a stunning new end.
13: Here we go back on the roller coaster.
12: I'm Lester Holt, and this is Dateline. Here's Josh Mankiewicz with Mystery on Sunrise Drive.
20: Spend a little time in Tucson, Arizona, and here, in the shadows of the majestic saguaros, you'll find a thriving metropolis of a million people with a surprising small-town feel. It's the kind of place where everyone seems to know everyone. And if you ask anyone from Tucson where they were on November 1st, 1996, they'll tell you it was the day of a murder. so dramatic, so horrific. They'll never forget it.
15: It was the story that everybody talked about.
20: The explosive end of a man who'd been larger than life.
13: Gary had a presence. Gary had charisma.
20: And the beginning of a mystery that would span nearly two decades.
13: Never, ever felt that it wouldn't be solved.
20: A Tucson native, Gary Triano, was a successful real estate developer and entrepreneur. He was known around Tucson for his big spending ways, his chauffeured limousines, and for rubbing elbows with folks like Donald Trump. Like the song made famous by Sinatra, the forceful and determined Gary liked doing things his way.
13: He was very, very brilliant. Sound good.
20: Gary's niece, Melissa Triano.
13: He had a wonderful personality that was sort of charismatic, and people were sort of drawn to him.
20: Melissa says her uncle made her see the value in herself.
13: My father moved away when I was 17. I was, you know, sort of a lost child, if you will. And my uncle kind of helped me realize, you know, a lot of my skills and taught me a lot about the real estate industry.
5: He was kind of a father figure.
13: Sort of, yes.
20: And Gary was a loving father to five children, four of them from his first two marriages, and a daughter with a woman he dated named Robin Gardner.
13: Gary was full of life. He was probably more full of life than anybody that I've ever, ever known. When I met Gary, he was 21 years older than I. And we would go dancing, and we would go to the movies. And he was caring and fun.
5: And charming.
13: Extremely charming.
20: Robin moved to Tucson in her 20s from a small town in the Appalachian Mountains. Gary, she says, opened her eyes to a new way of life.
13: Well, I'd never eaten at a five-star restaurant. I had never drank fine wine. I had never been on a private jet.
20: And Robin says Gary was generous with the money he'd made.
13: Gary was a big giver. He was a big giver. I remember we were at a restaurant, and there was a waitress that really seemed like she was struggling. He did an origami flower out of a $100 bill, and he gave it to that waitress. And he did that not to showboat. He did it to be nice. He did it to be kind.
20: And then came the day that changed everything. A nightmare come to life. It was late afternoon, November 1st, 1996. Gary had just played a round of golf at a top-tier Tucson country club called La Paloma. He climbed into the Lincoln Town car he borrowed from a friend and was then instantly killed by a bomb that literally blew him to pieces right there in the parking lot. Gary was just a few days shy of his 53rd birthday. Some of his friends were already at his home preparing for a surprise party.
13: And my cousin Heather kept paging me over and over again, 911, 911. And I thought that it was because I was running late and she was trying to figure out where I was.
20: Melissa called her Aunt Mary, Gary's first wife.
13: My Aunt Mary answered the phone and then told me that they believed that my uncle had been killed and that they knew this because they were watching it on TV and that was his car. And I thought she was kidding. I got angry and said, what are you talking about? This joke? This is not funny. And she said, no, it's not a joke.
20: Melissa knew her uncle had planned to meet up with some friends at a local restaurant after his golf game. She called the bartender there.
13: He answered the phone, and I said, is my uncle there? Please tell me he's there. And he said, Missy, I'm so sorry. We've got it on TV. I'm so sorry. He just kept saying, I'm so sorry.
5: That's a hell of a way to find out by watching on television.
13: Yeah, we found out. Well, they found out by seeing it on the news.
21: It was a very powerful bomb, a very powerful explosion.
20: Melissa raced down Sunrise Drive to the scene.
13: I got out of the car and I started running towards my uncle's car. And Detective Gamber actually came running up and grabbed me and stopped me from getting closer.
20: Detective James Gamber was one of the first at the scene. It was his second homicide case
0: ever.
3: I was doing dishes after dinner, and I got a call. There's been a car bombing at La Paloma, and you need to go up there.
20: What he saw might have rattled a far more seasoned detective.
3: The roof had been peeled off the car, was laying behind the car. The windshield was gone. We found that, I think, the next day in the swimming pool of the country club.
20: How far away?
3: I'd estimate it was probably 70 feet away, and it had to go over some trees that were probably 20 feet tall.
20: I'm guessing that from sort of the get-go, it was pretty clear that this wasn't any accident. This wasn't something wrong with Gary Triano's car.
3: Correct.
20: He was dead, what, instantly?
3: Yes.
20: The gold watch around Gary Triano's wrist froze in time at 5:38 p.m. His family and friends didn't know what to think. Who could have done this, and why?
12: The questions were just beginning. When we come back, clues start to surface about the country club killer.
20: The person who set up the bomb was watching Gary Triano get in his car?
3: Someone's watching, and they're going, he's onto it.
12: And the motive? What might that be?
3: Follow the money. You always follow the money, and you look at who benefited from the death.
12: When Dateline continues.
20: Gary Triano, the businessman, the father, the philanthropist. None of it made sense. He had just played a round of golf, and then the man who loved living large died a spectacular death.
22: I just was so in shock, like the rest of my family, that this could happen at all.
23: You don't want to believe it, and you don't want to accept it. No one that I know was killed with a bomb. It was like something that was on television.
24: It was a crime scene no one will soon forget.
23: I just thought, oh my goodness, I can't believe this is happening in Tucson, Arizona.
20: Lupita Murillo has covered Tucson for NBC affiliate KVOA for decades. She reported from La Paloma the night of the bombing.
5: People kill each other for all kinds of reasons. You probably covered
23: exactly.
5: Dozens of these.
23: But a car explosion at a posh resort, obviously somebody wanted to make a statement.
5: So this is a pretty powerful bomb.
3: Yes.
20: Pima County Sheriff's Detective James Gamber and an alphabet soup of investigative agencies, including the FBI and ATF, started looking closely at the homemade bomb that had somehow found its way to Gary Triano's passenger seat.
3: We were able to determine the device was a 17-inch piece of pipe, about an inch and a half in diameter.
20: The pipe was filled with explosive powder and detonated by remote control.
5: Using something that's normally meant to control boats, planes, that kind of thing?
3: Correct. Remote control planes.
5: Handheld planes?
3: Yes.
20: Investigators determined that whoever operated that remote control was probably right there in the parking lot.
5: So the person who set off the bomb was watching Gary Triano get in his car?
3: We have every reason to believe that. And from the injury patterns, it's consistent that he was actually picking up the bag the device was in when it detonated. That would make me believe someone's watching and they're going, he's onto it. You know, we got to detonate it now before he realizes what it is and has a chance to escape.
20: Clearly, the killer had to know something about Triano's daily routine. But Gamber soon discovered a lot of people did.
3: He had virtually no sense of personal security. Never lock his car, wouldn't lock his house. So someone with intel or information on Gary's lifestyle could easily have set him up.
20: And it appeared someone had checked on Gary's whereabouts that day.
3: And what was interesting is the day of the murder, someone called and asked if he was playing golf.
5: Man or woman?
3: Man. Never identified.
20: The very public spectacle of a car bombing at a posh resort made an impact on Gamber's boss, then Sheriff Clarence Dupnik.
25: I've never seen an assassination of this kind. If in fact it was a hit, it probably was a professional hit.
20: Could the sheriff be right? If so, who hired the hitman? Who wanted Triano dead?
3: He was very flamboyant. He was very outgoing and engaging, and he ran in the real big circles. I mean, he's running around with Donald Trump and people like that.
5: And he was throwing money around.
3: Yes.
5: And so when a flamboyant guy dies in a flamboyant way,
3: Yeah.
5: People start thinking.
3: You know, you tie him with big money, casinos, flamboyant lifestyle. Then he's killed in a car bombing. Everybody makes this automatic assumption that has to be some mob-related hit.
20: And as investigators looked more closely into Gary's finances, they saw only red ink. By the late 80s, the Tucson real estate market had crashed, and Gary's bottom line took hit after hit. Investigators learned that in 1994, saddled with more than $26 million in debts he couldn't pay, Gary Triano had filed for bankruptcy. He had rolled the dice and lost. He owed money to casinos, banks, and the IRS. And just a day before the bombing, a friend said an extremely anxious Gary had come to him, desperate for a $50,000 loan.
5: He was tapped out.
23: When he died, I understand that he had holes on the bottom of his soles and his shoes.
5: Any indication that any of the people to whom he owed money, and there were a lot, were angry enough at him to do him any harm?
3: No. I mean, there are people that openly said, he cost me money, he owed me money, but was it enough for me to kill him? No.
20: Well, not so fast. Detective Gamber didn't know it at the time, but FBI agents following the same trail had heard the name Neil McNeese. The Bureau received a tip that McNeese had experience with high explosives, and that he had access to them, and that he had a foul temper, and that he had a lot of money. But that wasn't the end of it. The Bureau was also told that Neil McNeese carried a profound hatred of Gary Triano. Detective Gamber's supervisor back then was Keith St. John.
5: And you had Neil McNeese's name from two different sources, one of them which was the FBI.
0: Yes.
5: And you never talked to him?
0: No.
20: It would be years before investigators realized how significant an omission that was. But there's no disputing that the Neil McNeese tip was never followed up. And so investigators changed their focus and looked away from Gary Triano's business relationships.
3: You do two things. You go, let's follow the evidence. And you say, follow the money. You always follow the money in a homicide. And then you look at who benefited from the death.
20: Investigators were now examining Gary Triano's closest personal ties. Was there someone closer to home to whom Gary might have been worth more dead than alive?
2: I remember asking him, why would anybody want to follow you? And he said, because of a life insurance policy.
12: Coming up, the women in Gary Triano's life, an ex-wife's club, and an angry former girlfriend.
5: Ronald Gardner was pretty unhappy at the breakup between she and Gary Triano.
12: When Dateline continues.

0: Tucson real estate developer Gary Triano's gruesome death by car bomb had a lot of people wondering just who his enemies really were. Investigators had been looking at Gary's business dealings, but started hitting one dead end after another. So they began scouring his personal life. Gary had lived large, and it turned out he loved that way as well. And he was no angel. By the time of his death, Gary's name was already attached to two divorces and a trail of broken hearts. He'd left his first wife, Mary, after two children and more than 20 years of marriage, to wed a younger woman, Pam Phillips. Gary had two more children with her. After that marriage ended, Gary dated Robin Gardner for 2 years, and that union produced a daughter, Elliot. But Gary and Robin never married and had an angry breakup while Robin was still pregnant. Gary even called 911 a year before his death to report that Robin showed up uninvited to his home and threw a vase at him during an argument. Robin told the investigators she'd thrown the vase at the ground after Gary pushed her. And so investigators came knocking on Robin's door. Robin Gardner was pretty unhappy at the breakup between she and Gary Triano.
1: And we looked into Robin, and I think her current husband put it best, is that when Robin's mad, you're going to know it, and whatever's going to happen is going to happen right now. You know, he said she's basically, it's going to be a street fight.
0: And you were convinced that, but although she was angry at Gary Triano, she wanted him alive.
1: Yes, and I don't think she would have done that to their child.
0: So investigators looked away from Robin as a person of interest and moved on to some of the other women in Gary's life. He'd maintained a good relationship with his first wife, Mary, after they divorced, and investigators eliminated her. That left his second ex-wife, Pam Phillips. Like Gary, Pam had also been married once before. The stunning blonde had a business degree from the University of Arizona and was one of few women to find success working in commercial real estate in Tucson in the late 80s. Pam and Gary seemed off to a good start back in 1986 with an expensive black tie wedding on a yacht at sunset off the coast of San Diego.
2: I know Gary was mad about her. I was positive that he was madly in love with her.
0: The wedding photographer, Gary's friend, David Bean.
2: They looked like they really did love each other and cared about each other.
0: But reporter Lupita Murillo says, behind Pam's back, Tucson was whispering.
3: What did you hear about her?
4: That she was a gold digger, that she married Gary for his money, and that she broke up his marriage.
0: It's common for people on the outside to talk about the new wife that way. Remember, Gary had left his first wife for Pam, and that alone sparked some anger in the Triano family. Brian and Heather are Gary's kids from his first marriage, and initially they were less than thrilled about their father remarrying.
5: Well, I mean, she was a stepmom. Let's be honest, we were teenagers at the time.
6: Not happy about our parents getting divorced.
0: But it was hard to deny that the marriage was working.
5: When we saw them together, they were happy and he seemed happy.
6: They sing love songs.
0: Gary and Pam had some very good years, says Gary's niece, Melissa.
4: Oh, they were running around with, you know, Donald Trump, Marla Maples. They were friends with Lee Majors and just taking really extravagant trips.
3: Money flowing like water.
4: Yeah.
0: Gary helped Pam launch an astrology website, starbabies.com. The site was designed to give parents an astrological reading about their children. It was a business Pam started after her children, Trevor and Lois, were born.
7: What'd you say, Trev? Cow?
0: Heather and Brian say those new babies brought them closer to their new stepmother.
5: We grew to like her than love her as a stepmom and mother of our brother and sister.
6: She was great. Like I said, she was very sweet. And I think also being a girl, you know, she'd help me fix my hair or get some clothes or new, you know, purses, shoes, things like that. And girly stuff.
0: But by the early 90s, Gary's fortunes had faded, and with them, his marriage to Pam. They were done after just 7 years.
8: He said that once, you know, I can understand, I just don't have the money that she was used to us having.
0: Pam moved to Aspen after the divorce, and the once happy couple started fighting over just about everything.
1: There was an ongoing legal battle over, you know, the child support, and she wanted it increased, and she was convinced that he was hiding assets, and he used the bankruptcy to shield himself from having to pay increased child support.
0: Which, to some, was ironic.
9: I was basically Mr. Mom.
0: Pam's former nanny, Kevin McDonald.
9: And I was taking care of Trevor and Lois for 7 days a week, and day and night.
0: And according to him, Pam was too busy shopping to take care of her kids. Shopping, that is, for a new husband.
9: She wasn't apologetic about it. With all of her expenses, she was getting worried because she said, you know, Kevin, I'm down to my last $60,000, you know. And what should I do? And I said, get a job.
0: But Kevin says she was focused on finding a man with a job, a good one.
9: She wanted to find a husband that was worth at least $20 million. That's what she told me, worth $20 million.
10: So the Pam that people say married Gary Triano for his money hadn't changed, except zip codes.
1: Yes, zip code and weather.
0: But while Pam was looking for the right deal in Aspen, back in Tucson, Gary Triano was feeling uneasy.
11: Gary said, I think we're being followed. I just thought, you're starting to scare me, dude.
0: Taylor Schoberg, his girlfriend at the time, says Gary was convinced someone was tailing them in the car.
11: I remember asking him, why would anybody want to follow you? And he said, because of a life insurance policy.
0: Turns out Gary was insured for $2 million. His children, Trevor and Lois, were the beneficiaries. But until they turned 18, the money was controlled by their mother, Pam.
10: They'd gone through a nasty divorce.
1: Yes, there were child custody battles, visitation battles.
10: So it'd be natural that you'd be looking at her.
1: Yes.
0: But Gamber's investigation showed Pam was in Aspen, not Tucson, on the day of the murder. And Pam the socialite certainly seemed more bombshell than bomb maker.
10: And I'm guessing Pam Phillips probably is not somebody that you thought was tinkering around on her workbench building a pipe bomb.
1: No.
0: Gamber and his team seemed to be at another dead end until an alert detective 800 miles away happened to catch a news report about the bombing. And some bells went off.
12: Coming up.
13: I found a note in the car, you know, buy toothpaste, and then down the list a little further was soft shotgun.
12: What could that have to do with the murder of Gary Triano? When Dateline continues.
0: Aspen, Colorado, a year-round playground for the rich and famous. And sometimes for the people who prey on them. That's the kind of case that then-Aspen Police Detective Jim Crowley caught back in 1996. Two local businesses said they'd been defrauded by a man named Ron Young.
13: What the scam was is that he would become your business manager, help you grow the company, and he actually did that part of it. But at some point, you know, he'd have all your credit information, so he would apply for credit cards in your name, add himself as a signer, use those credit cards to pay off his personal bills.
10: As far as you could tell, he'd stolen how much money?
13: Probably between $80,000 and $120,000.
0: But before Detective Crowley could get an arrest warrant, Ron Young disappeared.
10: He knew you were on his trail.
13: Right.
10: And he skipped town.
13: Yes.
0: Young fled in a rented minivan that later turned up in Southern California. Young himself was nowhere to be found. But what was found in the minivan was very curious.
13: A note in the car that was kind of like a laundry list. It's, you know, buy toothpaste, and then down the list a little further was soft shotgun.
0: Ron Young was not known as a violent criminal. But when police found a shotgun and a taser in the van, it made Detective Crowley aware that a man wanted for white-collar crimes might possibly be more dangerous than he thought. in Ron Young's minivan, investigators found something else peculiar. Paperwork related to the divorce of Pamela Phillips and Gary Triano.
14: And at the time, the name Gary Triano meant what to you?
13: Nothing.
0: But Pam Phillips, that was a name Crowley had heard before. He knew her as another Aspen resident who claimed she'd been ripped off by Ron Young. Pam said Ron had stolen money from her business, starbabies.com.
14: Did she have a case?
13: We don't know, because she never came back, and she refused to answer my calls after that.
14: So she originally, she came to you and made a complaint and then...
13: Backed off, yes.
14: And never told you why?
13: No.
0: Pam's former nanny, Kevin McDonald, remembers that for a while at least, Pam and Ron seemed close.
9: And Ron would come over at least two or three times a week. And on some of those nights, Pam would cook for him, have romantic dinners with full-on candlelight and music.
0: Although, Kevin says, Ron didn't seem to be Pam's type.
9: Ron didn't have any money. He was not a socialite. And, you know, that's what she generally went for.
0: So what exactly was Pam's relationship with Ron Young? And why wouldn't Pam cooperate with police? Did she want to protect Ron? Or was she afraid of him? Crowley didn't know what to make of it all. And then, about a month after Ron Young's van was found, the detective happened to read about the car bombing death of Gary Triano.
13: I was aware that Gary was Pam's ex-husband. And I was also aware that Pam had some kind of relationship with Ron Young and that Ron Young had fled the area. So that's what prompted me to call down to Tucson.
0: Detectives Gamber and St. John were there when the call came into the Pima County Sheriff's Department in Tucson. It certainly got investigators' attention, especially when they learned more about what was found in that van. There was a map of Tucson and handwritten notes with the names and types of cars driven by some of Gary Triano's business associates, family, and friends, including his niece Melissa and his one-time girlfriend Taylor. And there was more.
1: And then we found a receipt for a hotel here in Tucson where Ron Young stayed in this hotel for 18 days during the summer of 1996.
10: Which would be, what, a few months before Gary Triano was killed?
1: Yeah. And what was interesting about his choice of hotels, it was geographically almost halfway between where Gary Triano lived and the La Paloma Country Club.
10: Where he played golf every day.
1: Yes.
0: And even more suspicious, Ron Young stayed under a phony name. The name of one of the people he was accused of defrauding in Aspen. But that was well before the murder. And there was no evidence Ron Young was in Tucson when the bomb went off.
10: Anything in Ron Young's record or possession that suggested that he either knew how to or was involved in building a remote control bomb?
1: No.
10: And he's got no history of working with explosives.
1: That's correct.
0: Still, Gamber and his team desperately wanted to talk with Ron Young.
1: Aspen police was looking for him. They had an active fugitive case going on him because they had a fraud warrant. But he basically just fell off the face of the earth.
0: Who was Ron Young? And what was his relationship with Pam Phillips? 9 days after the murder of her ex-husband, Pam Phillips agreed to come down to the sheriff's department for an interview. And that conversation was recorded.
15: I wanted to ask you about your relationship with Ron Young.
16: Yeah.
12: Coming up.
17: She knew she was going to be scrutinized.
12: Pam Phillips' date with detectives. 2 million reasons to be suspicious.
18: We have this issue of this life insurance policy.
19: Gary's the one that took this out.
12: When date

0: Gary Triano's violent death by car bomb had set the Tucson rumor mill on overdrive. But according to local NBC reporter Lupita Murillo, an awful lot of fingers were pointed in the same direction.
1: Within 24 hours after the dust settled, the word that I was getting was that it was his former wife, and it was because of this insurance policy.
0: Pam Phillips, Gary's ex, was someone investigators wanted to talk with, especially after word came from Aspen that Pam had been connected in some way to a fugitive on the run from fraud charges named Ron Young. 9 days after the murder, investigators got their chance. Pam Phillips voluntarily came in for questioning.
2: I didn't give Pam a lot of what I knew. I let her talk and I let her give me what she wanted to give me.
0: Detective Keith St. John spoke with Pam 3 times, twice in person.
3: For the record, would you tell me your full name?
4: Pamela Ann Phillips.
0: He asked Pam to talk about her relationship with Gary, starting with how they met.
3: Was he already divorced?
4: No, he was married, had been married.
5: Tell me about Pam's demeanor during those meetings.
2: She knew she was going to be scrutinized. I made it clear right from the beginning that we had to deal with the $2 million life insurance policy.
3: We have this issue of this life insurance policy.
2: She talked to me about how the payments were being made, when the policy was taken out. She seemed like she was up front.
4: Gary's the one that took this out, and he also insisted that it be in my name.
0: They discussed who out there might be angry at Gary.
3: Gary had so many business dealings. That any insight that you can give us on those.
0: To St. John, nothing really stood out about those interviews. Until, that is, he asked Pam about Ron Young.
6: Something that's come up that I wanted to ask you about is your relationship with Ron Young?
4: Yeah. Really have a relationship with Ron Young.
6: Okay, tell me what it is.
4: He's a guy from Aspen. God, how did his name come up?
0: St. John felt he might have thrown Pam off her game.
6: We're trying to get out and do our best on this.
4: Wow. He's a guy from Aspen that did some financial stuff for me.
6: Are you aware that there's an arrest warrant out for him?
4: No.
6: And when was the last time you had any dealings with him?
4: It's been a long time. I mean, since he was doing, work for me.
0: And Pam denied ever having a romantic relationship with Ron.
6: And you never were boyfriend, girlfriend, or had an affair?
4: No.
2: In my opinion, she minimized it. Oh, he's just a person that did some work for me. I haven't seen him in months.
5: Not a guy that I was involved with.
2: No.
5: Not a guy that I accused of defrauding me, but when the cops came to me, I refused to sign the complaint.
2: Correct.
0: But despite Pam's startled reaction to the Ron Young question, Detective St. John had nothing else on her. Nothing placing her, or Ron Young for that matter, in Tucson on the day of the murder. And nothing connecting either one of them to the bomb that killed Gary Triano.
2: After 3 interviews, other than this thing with Ron Young, and we didn't have him to talk to, there really wasn't anything that I thought that made her rise to a level of a suspect.
0: And Ron Young was still somewhere in the wind.
5: So safe to say this goes cold?
7: Yes.
0: In January of 1997, Pam Phillips received her life insurance payment, $2 million plus interest.
5: Did that insurance money give Pam back the lifestyle that she'd lost when Gary Triano went bankrupt?
7: For a short while, yes. $2 million doesn't go very far in Aspen.
0: Pam bought herself a house, $1 million fixer-upper.
8: And with her exquisite taste, turned it into a beautiful house.
0: In fact, her deck was featured in the glossy Aspen Sojourner magazine. Pam was dabbling in Aspen real estate and trying to make starbabies.com a success. To help with the website, she invited Gary's daughter, Heather Triano, to come live with her in Aspen.
9: It was a company my father purchased for her when they were married, so I felt like, oh, this is great. This is something my father started. I'll come and restart it, because it sort of wasn't developed.
5: During the time Heather lived with Pam, she took care of her younger half-siblings. But she never once had a discussion with Pam about Gary's unsolved murder.
9: We didn't talk about it, really.
10: She was basically a member of your family, at least for a while, and clearly felt very close to the two of you. And she never once said, here's what I think happened.
8: No.
9: No, I don't think so.
5: Through the years, Heather and Brian maintained their relationship with Pam, even as they had families of their own.
11: She was at my wedding.
9: Yeah, she was at my wedding, and we were friends.
5: But Gary's niece, Melissa, couldn't help but suspect that Pam had something to do with her uncle's murder.
12: In my mind, the only person that had anything to gain from him dying was Pam.
10: There was really a rift in your family, wasn't there? There were some people who believed that Pam could never have done anything like this, and there were other people who suspected her.
12: Yeah. Yeah.
5: Gary's ex-girlfriend, Robin, moved back to Virginia in 2000 to raise their daughter, Elliot.
13: He was a great father to all four of his other children, and Elliot missed that experience. My daughter was a victim.
5: For nearly a decade, Gary Triano's friends and family waited and hoped for an answer.
10: As time went by and there weren't any arrests, what'd you think? Maybe I'm wrong about Pam? Maybe this will never be solved?
12: No. I think part of me thought that in time it would all be found out and that it just wasn't time yet.
5: And detectives waited too until one day in 2005 when a tip came in from 2,000 miles away.
14: Coming up.
3: I helped you on something that was, you know, beyond what anybody else in the world would probably do.
14: Secret tapes are about to turn a cold case piping hot.
7: The tapes turned out to be the gold mine.
14: When

0: 9 years had passed since Gary Troiano was killed by a car bomb. Police had investigated his business partners and then his ex-wife, Pam, and they'd come up empty. They had deep suspicions about Ron Young, an accused con man with a murky connection to Pam. But investigators couldn't even find him. It looked as if the case might stay cold forever. And then, in 2005, the TV show America's Most Wanted featured the Troiano case and focused on the fugitive, Ron Young. And that works.
1: It took about 19 hours.
0: After 9 years on the lam, Ron Young was fingered in Florida by a most unlikely tipster.
1: His chiropractor recognized him, called America's Most Wanted, and the Broward County fugitive team went out and picked him up. He had a scheduled appointment, so they waited for him to show up at his chiropractor's office.
0: Betrayed by a bad back, Ron Young was now in the hands of authorities. America's Most Wanted was there when Ron was arrested on the old fraud charges and illegal possession of a handgun. An ATF officer sat down with him for an interview.
2: Do you have anything to do with that bombing?
3: No. I had no reason to blow up anybody or kill anybody.
0: But the big advantage to catching Ron Young wasn't what he said in that interview, was it?
1: No. The big advantage to catching Ron Young is he collected all our evidence for us.
0: Inside Ron Young's apartment and storage locker, investigators found a computer with saved emails, FedEx tracking receipts from Aspen, and a stash of audio-taped conversations that Young had apparently recorded in secret in the years following the murder. Conversations with none other than Pam Phillips.
1: The computer and the tapes turned out to be the gold mine.
0: Investigators began to play tape after tape.
4: Our original understanding was
0: looking for anything that would shed light on their investigation. And on those tapes, they heard Ron Young threatening Pam.
4: There were just plenty of stuff that I just literally dig out of the ground, and you're a fried duck.
0: Tense, mysterious conversations about banks and money.
5: I can't deal with this. I can't. I'd rather die.
4: Then what?
5: Then sit here and deal with, going to the bank, which is totally illegal. Every single week, I'm not going to do it.
4: What do you mean it's illegal?
5: I am giving money to somebody. I am not spending it. I'm giving money, and I am not declaring it. And you're getting money, and are you declaring it?
4: No, you're completely confused on that.
0: And talk of some kind of pre-existing deal between the two of them.
6: I am not going to keep sending more money unless I know the honor of agreement.
0: It all started to add up, especially when they looked on Ron's computer and found a detailed schedule of payments from Pam. Payments that were made carefully and surreptitiously, using a cryptic code that the two had devised.
4: I'm really happy that your 1.6 was tax-free.
1: He talks about, you got your 1.6, I want my 4, which conveniently adds up to $2 million, which matches the insurance payout.
0: There's nothing on those tapes in which Ron Young says, you hired me for X amount of money to put a bomb in your husband's car.
1: It's not said directly, but when you piece all the conversations together, that is said.
4: I helped you on something that was,

0: when Dateline continues. He was famous for living big, and for years his death was one of Arizona's biggest mysteries, the notorious country club murder of businessman Gary Triano. Now, investigators are looking at his ex-wife, the beautiful socialite Pamela Phillips. Could she somehow be involved? Here again, Josh Mankiewicz.
1: Tucson police had discovered a large number of financial files and secret recordings in Ron Young's apartment, which Detective James Gamber believed outlined the details of a murder-for-hire plot to kill Gary Triano.
2: When you listened to the tapes and you looked at the documents that you found in Ron Young's possession, what arrangement did that spell out?
3: Basically, that he was entitled to $400,000 of the $2 million life insurance policy, and he was using Pam as his bank. He was earning 4% interest on his $400,000.
2: Why would somebody who had committed a murder for hire, keep detailed records that would essentially prove their own involvement and that of the person that hired them?
3: I think for two reasons. One, if your ego is that big that you think you're not going to get caught, you're too smart to get caught. And two, you're saving it as evidence or as a threat, something to hold over your co-conspirator's head.
2: In case she stops paying.
3: Yes.
1: Ron Young was sentenced to 10 months in federal prison on gun possession charges. The fraud charges were eventually dismissed. Detectives still didn't have enough to charge Young with Gary's murder, but they did have enough to turn up the heat on Pam.
3: We went up to Aspen and filed for a search warrant and ultimately searched Pam's house.
1: But in Pam's home, they didn't find anything related to Ron Young or to the bomb.
3: Absolutely nothing related to the murder.
1: So once again, despite their suspicions, they couldn't charge Pam Phillips with any crime. For Gary Triano's children, Heather and Brian, it was impossible to believe that their former stepmother could have anything to do with their father's murder.
4: I was her friend. I live with her. So no, I didn't think she was a suspect at all.
1: Then they read the search warrant affidavit, which detailed the audio-taped conversations between Pam Phillips and Ron Young.
5: When you sit in a women's prison for murdering,
6: And it's at that point that we realized something was wrong, that the whole thing wasn't right.
2: What was it like for you to read that this woman who had been your stepmother and then later your friend...
4: Yeah, very good friend.
2: ...was implicated in your father's murder?
4: I wanted to throw up.
1: In November of 2007, 11 years after the murder, Heather and Brian, along with Gary's youngest daughter, Elliot, filed a wrongful death civil lawsuit against Pam Phillips and Ron Young. Robin Gardner, Elliot's mom.
2: The point of that wrongful death suit was not to recover any actual money from Pam. The idea was what, to serve some subpoenas and maybe get the investigation going.
7: It had came to just a slow halt. And it just seemed as if it was as cold could be. So the children got together and, as you said, not for revenue, but to simply get the ball rolling.
1: Despite all the evidence investigators had uncovered in Ron Young's possession, prosecutors in Tucson still didn't feel there was enough to charge either Ron Young or Pam Phillips with murder.
2: Why do you think prosecutors didn't want to bring a case?
3: I don't know if there was an official reason or if it was a reluctance on just the sheer size of the case, how big this case was. Would it be a career-ender case? So no one ever gave me a solid answer.
2: Frustrating.
3: A little bit, yes.
1: But the civil suit changed things. Prosecutors decided it was time to move.
2: You think the wrongful death suit sort of, what, guilted prosecutors into going forward?
3: Or it showed them how valid the case was.
1: Nearly a year after the civil suit was filed, in October 2008, Ron Young, who was out of prison after serving 10 months on the gun possession charges, was rearrested in California, this time for the murder of Gary Triano. Young

0: was flown back to Tucson, Lupita Murillo is one of those people who like to greet visitors at the airport.
1: So, Mr. Young, how does it feel to be back in Tucson, sir?
2: Well, not so good.
3: Have a seat.
2: Rather not be.
1: Did you kill Gary Triano, sir? Did you place that bomb?
2: No, of course not. Where's Pamela Phillips? Is she your accomplice?
0: Where was Pam Phillips? It turns out she may have outsmarted everyone by leaving the United States just a month before authorities filed arrest warrants for her and Ron.
3: She took what we believe was an innocent trip to Switzerland to visit her daughter.
4: And she just decided, what, I'm not coming back.
3: I think when the news broke, she probably made a conscious decision it'd be best for her to stay in Europe.
0: But if you think she was living a rough life as a fugitive, think again. Our cameras caught it firsthand when Dateline tracked her down in February 2009. We found her living in the beautiful lakeside town of Lugano, Switzerland. The area is known as Switzerland's version of Monte Carlo. Pam and Gary's daughter Lois, just a little girl when Gary died, was now a college student there. We discovered Pam living in a $5,000 a month apartment. And she'd made a new friend, a well-heeled widower, with whom she'd often dine overlooking the lake at this five-star hotel. Maybe it's proof that if you do enough shopping, sometimes you find exactly what you're looking for.
3: Just basically living a very affluent lifestyle. She didn't need to work, apparently.
0: Back in Pam Phillips' former country of residence in November 2009, three of Gary Triano's children won their wrongful death lawsuit against Pam. A judge ordered her to pay them $10 million. But Gary's family and friends wondered, would they ever see Pam return to the United States to face charges? Because by then, Detective Gamber had learned Pam was no longer in Switzerland.
3: And it's like I told Heather, I said, Pam's disappeared. We don't know where she is anymore. She could be anywhere in the world. And I said, the sheriff told me to find her. And I said, you know, so they're asking me to pull a rabbit out of my hat. And I said, I don't think I have any more rabbits.
4: You were feeling defeated.
3: Yes.
4: And what'd you think? You're never going to see Pam Phillips again.
3: Yes.
5: Coming up.
6: I think she was cold and calculating.
5: So calculating she could elude the cops? The worldwide hunt for the socialite suspect is on.
7: She had thought that she'd gotten away with this.
5: When Dateline continues.
0: In Tucson, Arizona, a warrant was out for the arrest of socialite Pam Phillips, accused of masterminding the car bombing death of her ex-husband Gary Triano. There was only one problem. Pam wasn't in Arizona, or the United States, or Switzerland, where she'd been living. Like a femme fatale in an old movie, she had left town with no forwarding address.
3: And that was one of the frustrations, is she was in the European Union, where there's basically no borders. You know, it's not like she has to go through immigration and customs. She can move.
0: But investigators in Europe were cooperating with the U.S. authorities, and they started tracking Pam's cell phone.
4: So even though you didn't know where she was, the authorities over there were still hot on the case.
3: Yes.
0: They kept checking the records and looking for Pam, and in December 2009, more than a year after she went on the lam, they found her in Austria. Detective Gamber received the news from overseas and realized he wasn't out of rabbits after all.
3: A coded message that said, she's in custody in Vienna, and do you want to extradite her? It was like a one-word response, yes.
0: But Pam would spend some time waiting in an Austrian jail first, while her accused co-conspirator Ron Young stood trial.
8: Did anybody pay attention?
0: In February 2010, prosecutors presented their case against Young to a jury. They argued that Young planted the bomb that killed Gary Triano and that Pam Phillips paid him to do it.
8: Everything you say, everything you heard, reeks of conspiracy. It reeks of two people who are so cold and so greedy that they believe that nothing else matters.
0: Gary's niece Melissa testified and learned for the first time that her name had been on a list found in Ron Young's abandoned van.
7: It was alarming. It was horrifying.
0: The defense argued that Pam's payments to Ron were just extortion, blackmail, and that there was no evidence tying Ron Young to a bomb or placing him in Tucson on the day of the murder.
9: You have a laundry list of alternative suspects in this case that make just as much sense as blaming Ron Young.
0: The jury, however, didn't buy it.
10: Find the defendant, Ronald Kelly Young, guilty of the...
0: In March of 2010, Ron Young was found guilty of first-degree murder and conspiracy to commit murder. He was sentenced to life in prison. And just 2 months later, Pam Phillips was extradited back to the United States. You can guess who was there to welcome her back.
1: What do you say to the Triano family? What do you say to Gary's adult children? What do you say to your own children who don't have a father and whose mother's going to be in the Pima County Jail?
0: But Lupita's wasn't the only face Pam saw at the airport.
4: What was that like to see Pam come back to Tucson to face trial?
3: It was gratifying. When she got off the plane about 10 o'clock at night, she wasn't happy to see me.
0: Also present, Melissa Triano.
4: Why was it important for you to be there?
7: I think because she had thought that she'd gotten away with this. And I think that we wanted her to see that we knew that she hadn't.
0: There she was on full display. The former socialite's chauffeured limo was now a Pima County sheriff's car. Gary's youngest child, Elliot, was just 7 months old when her father was killed. By now, she was beginning to understand more about how her father died and who might have done it and why.
4: When you heard that Pam was accused of having your father murdered for a $2 million insurance policy, what'd you think?
11: I don't know what it's like to live the kind of life that she was living, but I know what it's like to grow up without having my dad around, like my biological dad.
12: Arizona versus Pamela Ann Phillips. This is your arraignment. Those are your charges.
0: Pam Phillips pleaded not guilty to charges of murder and conspiracy to commit murder. Veteran Pima County attorney Rick Unclesbay was assigned to prosecute the case.
13: She married Gary for his money, we believe. She divorced him for the same reason. He was bankrupt at the time.
4: You think she also killed him for his money?
13: Right.
4: The sense one gets of Pam from you guys is of somebody who's kind of a human calculator.
13: I think calculator is an apt description. I think she was cold and calculating, that she used men for her benefit. Ultimately, she used Gary for her benefit.
0: But it would take years before prosecutors would actually get to try the case as it meandered through the legal system, motion after motion. For a time, Pam was ruled mentally incompetent to stand trial. She told at least one doctor someone had been watching and listening to her for years. And she believed she had tracking devices placed in her passport and her head. But by late 2012, the judge said she was fit to proceed.
14: I think that the police got tunnel vision with regard to this investigation.
0: The woman who'd lived the good life now had a court-appointed attorney. Her name is Alicia Kata.
4: Pam Phillips has been variously described as a narcissist, gold digger, and ultimately ruthless, cold-blooded murderer. You're shaking your head.
14: No.
4: How do you describe her?
14: I would describe her as a mother of two who worked hard, who tried to make a life for herself.
4: Did Pam Phillips want Gary Triano dead?
14: No, absolutely not. No, he was the father of her children, and she wanted him to be involved in the children's lives.
4: It's not crazy that police looked at Pam.
14: No, absolutely not.
4: They'd had this contentious relationship. Pam got some serious money out of that insurance settlement. Pam later was found to be associating with a guy who police believe was actually responsible for planting the bomb.
14: There is absolutely no physical evidence linking Ronald Young to that murder or to that bomb. Nothing whatsoever.
4: And yet, he was convicted.
14: Exactly. And it's a statement of how powerful an accusation can be. People now have to prove their innocence. People are presumed guilty because the press puts it out there.
4: So this is our fault.
14: Well, partly, yes. People are now presumed guilty, and that's the hurdle that the defense has to try to overcome.
0: And so, Alicia Cattaw and her team set about overcoming that hurdle, preparing a vigorous defense for Pam Phillips. As their client readied to face a jury more than 17 years after the murder.
5: Coming up, so many years of suspicion, but where was the evidence?
4: Wasn't Ron Young's DNA.
14: It was not.
4: And it wasn't Pam Phillips' DNA.
14: It was not. The only thing they had were those tapes, and that was it.
5: And Pam Phillips had an answer for that, too.
15: I'm living in total fear.
5: When Date

0: February 2014. More than 17 years had passed since Gary Triano's shocking death by car bomb outside a Tucson country club. His ex-wife, Pam Phillips, was now on trial, charged with his murder. And right from the start, Pam's defense team insisted that police rush to judgment.
1: It's a lot easier to go after the ex-wife who collected $2 million. It's easy. That's the low-hanging fruit.
0: In his opening statement, attorney Paul Eckerstrom defended not just Pam, but her alleged co-conspirator as well.
1: The evidence you're going to hear is going to convince you not only my client is innocent, but that Ron Young is innocent.
0: The defense insisted there was nothing placing Ron Young or Pam Phillips in Tucson on the day of the murder.
1: If you're going to do a bombing, you got to come in and do the bombing. And they have no evidence whatsoever of that.
0: And, says Pam's attorney Alicia Kata, there was no proof Ron even knew how to build a bomb.
2: There's no evidence he had the ability. There's no evidence he had the knowledge. There's nothing in his van or any of the stuff he found on his computer. It's not like he had a workshop in his garage and tinkered on the weekends. And he had a slight tremor in his hands. He didn't have the ability to do this. Not at all.
0: And this defense expert analyzed some trace DNA found on the bomb parts.
3: My conclusion is that Ronald Young's markers aren't present.
0: Wasn't Ron Young's DNA.
2: It was not.
0: And it wasn't Pam Phillips' DNA.
2: It was not. That's correct.
0: But there was all that evidence police discovered in his abandoned van a month before the murder. Maps of Tucson, paperwork related to Pam and Gary's divorce, a notepad with names of some of Gary's friends and family, and a receipt showing Ron spent 18 mysterious days in Tucson the summer before the murder under a fake name. What was all that about?
2: He was looking to help Pam get more child support by investigating the hidden assets of Gary Triano. That's why he was here.
0: There was a notebook containing a few names of people associated with Gary.
2: You know why? Because he was thinking Gary might have put his vehicle in his niece's name. Gary might have put his vehicle in his girlfriend's name.
0: But why use an assumed name during his Tucson visit?
2: He was already on the run from the police in Aspen, Colorado. He was hiding at that point.
0: And as for the theory that Pam killed Gary for the $2 million in life insurance, nonsense, says her attorney.
2: Pam had wanted to let go of the insurance policy about a year prior.
0: A friend of Pam's testified that she took over the payments on the policy because Pam was short on money. The judge would not allow us to show the friend's face.
4: It was about $600 a month, and she felt that that was one piece that she could be rid of and stop doing. And I said, absolutely not. And if you can't pay for it now, I will. But you need to have the security for the kids.
0: And the friend told the jury, she actually forgot to make the last two payments on the insurance policy before Gary was killed.
5: Which you think is significant. Why?
2: Well, because she testified at trial that Pam never asked her again about the insurance policy. It never came up in any conversation with her. She just let it go.
5: So if Pam was killing Gary for the insurance money, she would have said something to her friend like, you made those last payments,
2: exactly.
5: Right?
2: Exactly.
0: But then how to explain those recorded phone calls between Pam and Ron? The discussion of payments.
6: I'm really happy that your 1.6 was tax-free.
0: The threats.
7: There's just plenty of stuff that I just literally dig out of the ground.
0: And talk of prison time.
6: When you sit in a women's prison for murdering,
0: The defense argued Ron was extorting Pam with threats of ruining her reputation in Aspen.
8: I mean, I'm living in total fear.
7: Well, because it would get in the paper and that would be an embarrassment to you.
8: I'm living in total fear.
2: I think he was trying to threaten her by saying, look, you see all these things that are in the press right now with regard to, you know, you being a suspect in this murder. I'm going to make sure that it goes into the front page of the Aspen Times.
5: So he's blackmailing her, even though she didn't do anything wrong.
2: She did not do anything wrong. She was concerned about her reputation because the reputation is everything in the business that she did.
5: Okay, let's follow that out. And even though she hadn't committed any crime, even though she didn't hire Ron Young or anybody else to kill her husband, what, she couldn't go to the police when she got extorted?
2: Do you know how many people don't go to the police when they're being extorted?
5: Somebody threatens to frame me for a murder that I had absolutely nothing to do with and wreck my reputation. The police is the first phone call I'm making.
2: There are many, many people who get extorted, who get blackmailed, and they basically just want to make the problem go away.
5: And so rather than go to the police, Pam continued making payments to Ron Young.
2: The only thing they had were those tapes, and that was it. And those were the words of a person trying to get money from another person. That's it.
5: That's not a criminal conspiracy in the wake of Pam having hired Ron to kill Garrett.
2: That was after the fact, after the murder, not before. They don't have a single thing, a single shred of evidence of conspiracy before the fact.
5: But if Pam and Ron did not conspire to kill Gary Triano, did not carry it out, well, then who did? You are about to hear one wild story of a man police never checked out, a man who had the means, the motive, and apparently the desire to kill Gary Triano.
9: Coming up.
10: He was coked out of his mind, and he was about as evil as they come.
9: Could he be the real killer?
11: He was so obsessed with Gary, he immediately started to declare he was going to kill him.
5: Wait. You heard him say that?
11: Oh, yeah, many times. Many, many, many times.
12: When Dateline continues.
5: On the 8th floor of the Pima County Courthouse, Pam Phillips' attorneys were pleading her case. Prosecutors, they said, had it all wrong. Not only was Pam not guilty, but there was real evidence someone else committed this crime. And the man the defense pointed at has a name you might recall, a lead that came up early in the murder investigation, one that was never pursued, Neil McNeese.
10: Well, he was coked out of his mind, and he was about as evil as they come.
5: This is Lawrence Patrick D'Antonio, a doctor of osteopathic medicine. He sat down with us to share the extraordinary tale he told the jury about Neil McNeese. A man D'Antonio says suffered from a couple of maladies.
11: One serious drug addiction and the other one was exceeding wealth.
5: Dr. D'Antonio says he first met McNeese around 1989 and says Neil's mother paid him to block off his schedule and look after her son, who was at the time addicted to heroin and cocaine.
11: He had a very sweet type of humble personality when he wasn't on drugs.
5: But then when he would use?
11: 180-degree change. Very paranoid, blamed all of his problems on select people, and then went after them with a vengeance.
5: And there was his storage locker full of weapons.
11: It was all military weapons. It was all M16s, militarized shotguns, and you could see hand grenades laying on the ground.
5: And his use of dynamite for sport.
11: And he throws dynamite like firecrackers.
5: And then there was the company he kept. Dr. D'Antonio says that in the early 90s, Neil was hanging around with anti-government militia types in Montana. And then right after the Oklahoma City bombing in 1995, Neil's girlfriend showed up at D'Antonio's house.
11: And she swore up and down that she felt he was involved in this, that financially. So at this point...
5: Neil's girlfriend told you that she thought Neil had bankrolled the Oklahoma City bombing?
11: Yes.
5: Dr. D'Antonio even called an FBI hotline to report Neil. There's no indication the Bureau found any link between Neil and the bombing. But the FBI did eventually contact D'Antonio when they were investigating McNeese for something else. McNeese found himself a defendant in a federal wiretapping case, accused of extorting money from a man who'd been his friend. McNeese ultimately pleaded guilty to receiving the proceeds of extortion and was sentenced to 2 years probation. And why was any of this relevant in the murder trial of Pam Phillips? Because, says Dr. D'Antonio, his frightening acquaintance, Neil McNeese, had a history of bad blood with none other than Gary Triano. It started, the doctor says, after McNeese and Triano agreed to purchase an item together at a charity auction.
11: Gary didn't have any money to pay, so Neil paid, and he was supposed to pay Neil 50% later. And of course, he didn't pay him.
5: And then, some years later, around 1991, Gary tried to get Neil to go into business with a high-flying real estate mogul. And their meetings were held not in a boardroom, but in a series of limousines.
11: Because they could keep Neil captive audience in the limousine.
5: D'Antonio says Gary Triano wanted a finder's fee for the arrangement. But in the meantime,
11: Gary Triano had to pay for all the wining and dining, and it was very costly.
5: And there, in the limousine, D'Antonio says Gary asked Neil for a loan, using Pam Phillips' wedding ring as collateral.
11: And this was a magnificent ring. It was had two appraisals that I remember, one about $235,000, the other close to $250,000. And he wanted an $80,000 cash loan.
5: The doctor says Neil agreed, but
11: he ended up with a cubic zirconium worth about $7,000 to $8,000.
5: Gary Triano switched the ring on it?
11: At some point, that's when Neil lost it, towards Gary Triano. He went berserk, and he was so obsessed with Gary, he immediately started to declare he was going to kill him.
5: Wait. You heard him say that?
11: Oh, yeah, many times. Many, many, many times.
5: Neil said he was going to kill Gary Triano.
11: In the hundreds to maybe thousands of times. He's obsessed with Gary Triano. Obsessed with him.
5: And that was the case the defense made to the jury. They argued Neil McNeese had the means and the motive and the stated desire to kill Gary Triano.
13: Any evidence that the investigators ever looked at this guy as a possible suspect?
2: No. They ignored this whole line of investigation completely. Completely.
5: The defense even connected Neil to a potential bomb maker. His close friend, Jerry Capuano, happened to be a master woodworker and handyman.
11: One of Jerry's hobbies was he was a avid radio control airplane operator, and he would build his planes from scratch.
5: He would do it using the same types of components found in the bomb that killed Gary Triano. Before the trial, the defense inspected Jerry Capuano's former wood shop.
2: The new owner allowed us to go into the shop, and we found items in that shop that everything there was could have been used to build a bomb. Cut pipe, wires, servo units for the model planes. I mean, and this is something they could have found in 1997.
5: There's just one problem with this defense theory. It's pretty hard to check out.
13: Where's Mr. Capuano now?
2: He died.
13: And Neil McNeese is dead.
2: Right.
13: So these guys are kind of the perfect third-party defense for you guys.
2: That's true.
13: They're dead. They can't stand up and call you a liar.
2: But the evidence is what it is. The evidence is there.
5: And the defense argued Dr. D'Antonio was not the only person to mention Neil McNeese as a potential suspect in the case.
14: Gregory Seifert.
5: This friend of Gary Triano's told Detective Keith St. John about Neil McNeese not long after the murder.
15: But did you tell them about a person by the name of Neil McNeese?
14: Yes.
15: But they asked you about leads, and you gave them a lead. Is that correct?
14: Yeah, from what a friend of mine, just something he had said.
5: So why didn't the detective at least go talk with Neil McNeese?
13: Because this is just one of those things that falls through the cracks? Or because you guys were so focused on Pam Phillips?
16: That's what the defense would have you believe, that we were focused on Pam Phillips. I would say that there were 8 to 10 what I felt were viable leads in addition to Pam Phillips.
13: And Neil McNeese wasn't one of them?
16: No.
13: In hindsight, you wish you'd dragged Neil McNeese into a little tiny room and asked him some questions?
16: Of course.
13: And if you'd done that, what do you think you would have found?
16: Based on the evidence that I've seen, both from our investigation and from the defense investigation, is we would have cleared him in some way, or it would not have risen to any kind of a level where he would have been a suspect.
5: There was nothing to the McNeese story, said investigators and prosecutors. The true killer, they said, was the person sitting in that courtroom. And if there were any doubts, the prosecution had a star witness who was about to share the secret she'd kept for nearly 2 decades.
9: Coming up,
17: I just didn't feel safe.
9: A former friend turns powerful foe.
17: She started talking about how easy it would be to just hire a hitman.

0: It had taken nearly two decades to bring Pam Phillips to trial. And according to prosecutors, there was no doubt she was guilty of murder.
1: Folks, there's one reason that Gary Triano was murdered. One reason. He was murdered because his death benefited Pamela Phillips in a big, big way.
0: And while there was no physical evidence tying Pam Phillips or Ron Young to the car bomb that killed Gary Triano, and nothing placing either one of them in Tucson at the time of the murder, prosecutors urged the jury to listen carefully to those phone calls between Ron and Pam that were recorded after the murder. There is talk of an agreement.
2: I am not going to keep sending you more and more and more money unless I know that you can honor our agreement.
0: And doing something for Pam no one else would do.
3: You know, and I also helped you on something that was, you know, beyond what anybody else in the world would probably do.
0: Neither Pam nor Ron ever explicitly says those payments were for a murder.
4: The defense argument was that he was extorting her.
5: Right. What was it that Ron Young could have on her that she had to pay him $400,000 if it wasn't the murder?
0: And if those tapes didn't persuade the jury, prosecutors had one more star witness, a woman who was about to share publicly the secret she had kept for a very long time.
6: Pam's husband, Gary, and the gentleman that I dated played golf together.
0: Her name is Laura Chapman, and she first met Pam back in the late 80s.
7: She was really sweet, really nice.
0: The two became good friends, and Laura had a front row seat to Pam and Gary's upscale lifestyle.
7: They had a dining room table that actually came up out of the ground, out of the floor, which I thought was a little bit over the top, but you know, it was interesting.
0: It was a lifestyle that Laura says Pam wasn't pleased to part with when Gary's finances started to crumble.
4: To Pam, that was more significant than thinking to yourself, well, okay, but he's a wonderful guy and I love him and he's the father of my children.
7: I have to wonder if she really truly ever did love him or if it was just the lifestyle that they had that she was in love with.
0: And when Pam and Gary separated, Pam told Laura about the problems they were having.
7: She started talking about how easy it would be to hire somebody, that she should just hire a hitman and have him taken out, and how easy it would be because he had such a predictable schedule that he played golf every day. And then she started talking about their insurance policy, the life insurance policy. And of course, you know, at the time, you think it's just somebody who's venting, you know, angry.
4: You don't think she's actually plotting the murder of her husband?
7: Of course not.
4: You just thought this was Pam letting off steam?
7: Yeah.
0: And so Laura brushed the conversation aside. This, of course, was 3 years before Gary Triano's murder. Pam and Laura stayed friends, even after Pam moved to Aspen. And then, November 1st, 1996, Laura heard the news about the car bombing at La Paloma.
7: I remember once I heard who it was, that it was Gary, I remember saying to my husband, oh my gosh, she really did it.
0: But Laura chose not to go to the authorities.
7: His body parts were blown all over Sunrise Drive, and it was gruesome. And knowing that somebody could do that and take a father away from five children, I just didn't feel safe.
0: And so, for years, Laura kept that secret. Until one evening in 2011, while dining at a local restaurant, she saw Gary's daughter, Heather. And something told her it was time.
7: I said, Heather, I think that there's something that I need to tell you. And I told her and what Pam had shared with me that night at her house.
0: And the very next day, Laura shared her story with Detective St. John.
4: What made you decide to come forward?
7: Seeing Heather and knowing how much she loved her father and knowing that what I knew could possibly help them convict the person who was responsible for his murder.
0: On the stand, the defense attacked Laura, saying she must not have been remembering things clearly because of a brain tumor she'd been diagnosed with back in 2005, which Laura says is nonsense.
4: You sure you're remembering that conversation with Pam accurately?
7: Absolutely.
4: Have your health problems, have the brain tumor that you survived in any way impacted your memory of things like that?
7: Absolutely not.
4: How important a witness was Laura?
5: Oh, I think she was very important. I think she was critical. I mean, this was Pam Phillips saying that I could hire somebody to take him out. I have insurance on him. His golf game is pretty predictable. I could do it. And that's exactly what happened.
0: Of course, Gary's niece Melissa had never wavered from her belief that Pam was guilty.
8: She's the only person that could gain anything from his death, monetarily.
0: As the trial headed toward its close, Unclesbay and his co-counsel Nicole Green felt confident. But one never knows which way a jury will go.
5: We both firmly believed that we had the right person on trial. We both firmly believed that the evidence showed that she was guilty. And the question was, given the circumstantial nature of the case, did we produce enough?
9: Coming up, a 17-year investigation comes down to a single moment.
8: It was overwhelming. My heart breaks.
9: The verdict, when Dateline continues.

0: April 2nd, 2014. It had been 17 years, 5 months, and 1 day since Gary Troiano and the life he lived had parted company. Now each side had one last chance. The defense insisted that investigators had blinders on when they went after Pam Phillips, carelessly ignoring other possible leads like Neil McNeese, who had openly wished Gary Troiano dead.
1: There's plenty of proof that we have shown that there's a reasonable doubt. And the state went after the easy marks, the woman who got a $2 million insurance policy and the guy that was extorting her.
0: But, said the prosecutor, the idea that anyone else was responsible for this murder, other than Pam and her co-conspirator Ron Young, was just pure fantasy.
2: It makes for a good story that Neil McNeese didn't like Gary Troiano, and it must have been him. Makes for a good story that he's got a friend who does model airplanes and has gizmos that are similar to those used in the bomb. Makes for a good story. It is time to hold Pamela Phillips responsible for her crimes. It is time to find Pamela Phillips guilty.
3: Ladies and gentlemen, you're excused to deliberate.
0: And so the jury retired, and everyone else waited.
4: You feel confident as the jury went out?
5: I've been doing it long enough to never be confident about anything.
0: After 2.5 days of deliberations, the jury had a verdict. And the story that had been the talk of Tucson for so many years entered its final chapter.
6: We find the defendant, Pamela Ann Phillips, guilty of
0: conspiracy. Pam Phillips, guilty of first-degree murder and conspiracy to commit murder. For the now-retired Sheriff's Detective James Gamber, it was finally over.
4: That was the end of a long road for you guys.
7: Yes. Went from my second homicide to my last homicide.
0: But when word spread among Gary's friends and family, there were few, if any, cheers.
8: It was overwhelming. It was surreal. This is a sad, sad story. In every aspect of it. The day that she was convicted was a very bittersweet day.
4: Why bittersweet?
8: I'm a mom, and I was extremely saddened for all the children that was involved.
4: Because for his kids with Pam, their mom's just been convicted of killing their dad.
8: And I can't imagine. And my heart breaks. My heart breaks.
0: The next month, Pam was back in court, with her jail-issued jumpsuit and gray hair, looking nothing like the moneyed socialite she had wanted so badly to remain. No longer was she the stepmother Gary's oldest kids, Heather and Brian, had grown to love, the woman who'd been their friend. They each made an emotional statement.
9: My father's death was sudden and violent. His life was taken as the result of greed, hate, and malice.
0: Heather spoke about the woman she had once defended.
10: To think, I actually stood up for this woman. When others suggested she might have been involved in the murder, I told her that she could keep her head held high because she had nothing to do with this murder. Oh boy, was I wrong.
0: And then Pam Phillips had the floor. She turned toward the gallery and spoke out for the first time.
11: I just want everybody to know that I am innocent. I am innocent. I am innocent, okay? And I'm really, really, this is hard, so hard for me. It's a nightmare. This is a nightmare, okay? This happens a nightmare. And Gary was my husband, okay? Gary was my husband, and he was the father of my children. And I am innocent, and I want everybody to know that. This has been a travesty, and it's a nightmare for me, okay? And I don't understand how this can even happen, right? But I want you all to know that I am innocent. Thank you.
0: The judge issued his sentence. The woman who'd once lived the jet-setting high life would now spend the rest of her natural life in a prison cell.
4: Fair to say that if Ron Young hadn't kept such careful records and hadn't been such a pack rat, that maybe neither he nor Pam would be behind bars right now?
5: I think there's a good chance of that.
0: If it sounds like a victory, the Triano family will assure you it isn't.
8: My uncle's not coming back. No conviction or life sentence is going to change that. All it did was, you know, make a murderer out of my cousin's mother. Nothing else has changed.
12: That's all for now. I'm Lester Holt. Thanks for joining us.
13: A lot of people called us Ken and Barbie. I just felt, you know, head over heels for him.
12: Sweethearts in high school, cheaters in marriage.
14: One had cheated, the other one had cheated.
13: Somebody is showing me attention.
15: I wanted what I wanted.
12: Which was?
15: Michelle. Lots of stab wounds. This was a bad crime scene.
13: I just fell on the floor crying.
16: She wasn't shedding a tear.
12: Was she a devastated widow, or was she in on it?
16: She's been referred to as a puppet master.
12: Her lover said one thing.
17: I see no guilt on her part. I really don't.
12: The fact that she had a brand new dress ready for a funeral said something else.
13: Every woman needs a black dress.
12: I'm Lester Holt, and this is Dateline. Here's Dennis Murphy with The Secret Life of the Homecoming Queen.
18: He was number 15, a boy named Thad. Fate, maybe, because number 15 was her lucky number. The girl from the crosstown rival watching the game up in the stands. The pretty blonde named Michelle, who would become 1986 homecoming queen at Pepperell High.
13: It was an honor, because the whole school votes for the queen, and so it was an honor.
19: So you were the really cool girl at school?
13: I guess.
18: Number 15, Thad Reynolds and Michelle Sullins were prom dates, married right out of high school.
20: They were both popular, both nice looking, both friendly, had a lot of friends, social. I mean, they had it all.
18: But years on, people had strong opinions about the one-time homecoming queen.
16: She is one of the most evil people that I've ever dealt with.
18: And that's because of what happened early one morning.
15: Lots of stab wounds. It certainly was a bad crime scene.
18: With their church at the center of their lives, supportive families living right next door, how had it come to what it did?
21: This kind of gruesome murder was very eye-opening for our community and very big news.
18: So much lost in the blink of an eye. So much blood.
22: I'm looking at myself in the rearview mirror for a minute before I go in. It's hard to believe things got to where it was.

0: A sense of place is important to this story, and here it is, Rome, Georgia, a county seat northwest of Atlanta, population about 35,000. Not too big, not too small. Proud to be in the Bible Belt and all that implies about how you live your life and treat your neighbors, a great many of whom you'll know by name. Growing up here in this conservative community in the 70s was a sparkly little girl named Michelle. She always seemed to end up front and center in the family snapshots kept by her Aunt Trish, Trish Benefield.
1: She was always wanting to pose for my camera. She would sit at my mom's and dad's in the swing. I would take her picture. So grab the little poodle, you know, the doggie, and take another picture.
0: What the old photos of a happy kid don't reveal were the fault lines in Michelle's childhood. Her parents split up when she was a little girl, and her father died when she was only 13. Her single mom raised Michelle and her two older brothers with the teachings of the Baptist Church as a moral foundation. Michelle grew older and stayed cute, a kind of little Miss Sunshine who always thrived in the attention her golden looks brought.
1: I mean, it's just a beauty, absolutely. Walk into a room and everybody looks, you know, she had that presence.
0: There were teenage boyfriends, but no one special, until she went to that football game, the one with number 15 on the field.
2: And I asked who number 15 was, and it was Thad. And I saw him at a dance, and then I just fell, you know, head over heels for him.
0: Thad Reynolds, football player, wrestler later on in the school year, and an athlete not afraid to be in the school play and skits, seen here dancing in his number 15 jersey. He started seeing Michelle, someone as full of life as he was. Thad's sister Beverly remembers it as a match made in high school heaven.
3: He was the football player, she was the cheerleader. I mean, I guess that's how it started.
0: The pair reminded their friends of another couple.
2: A lot of people called us Ken and Barbie, and he was just fun to be around.
0: Fun for Thad was down home and yeehaw.
2: Our first date was a tractor pull in Atlanta with his family.
4: A tractor pull with his family?
2: Yes, sir.
4: This and, is a good start.
2: Right, and actually when we got back to their house, I got sick and threw up because I was so nervous.
0: Still, Michelle remembers having a good time. And 2 months later, Thad asked her to wear his class ring.
5: The Challenger, with a school teacher and six regular astronauts on board, was consumed by a giant fireball explosion.
0: No sooner had she slipped it on than 10 minutes later, they both remember the space shuttle exploding. The date, January 28, 1986. But they didn't see the disaster as a personal omen. They finished high school as a couple.
2: We went to the prom together.
6: Thad John Glenn Reynolds.
0: And right after Michelle and Thad graduated, the football player and the homecoming queen got married. They picked August the 15th. 15, their now mutually lucky number. They had a big church wedding at Hollywood Baptist, the church that would be so important in their lives in the years ahead. Ken and Barbie were now Mr. and Mrs.
1: This was it. This was her family. She was finally going to have what she wanted.
4: So how was it to be a young married woman?
2: It was awesome. I enjoyed it. And having our own place was nice.
0: Reliable Thad was unlike the father that had left the family. Her Aunt Trish wasn't surprised that Michelle married young.
1: Security. Because when I saw them together, I saw that. I saw that security. I know she loved him. But I also know that she could lean on him and depend on him.
0: Thad, like Michelle, had been raised religious. The Baptist church was a cornerstone for the young couple. Thad was a come-in-even-when-he-was-sick kind of hard worker at a grocery.
2: We had goals. We wanted to buy a house. Yeah. We wanted to go on a cruise and buy a camcorder. And we did all three, and after that, we decided to try and start having children.
0: They had a little girl and named her Olivia. But the young marriage was foundering. 5 years in, Michelle and Thad divorced.
1: One had cheated, the other one had cheated. So you have both stories.
2: We had problems.
0: Michelle got an office job and started dating a little. Thad kept on plugging along, sort of, but he especially took the divorce hard. His mom remembered getting a bad phone call from Thad.
7: He was in an apartment that he had rented, and I can remember him saying that he curled up in the fetal position in the closet. and asked for God and asked for reconciliation.
0: Michelle, too, wasn't finding much satisfying as a single mom in the dating scene.
2: I dated a few times, but I knew back in my mind that I still loved Thad, and I kept our wedding rings in our safe. But we still did things together. We had Christmas together and some holidays, and I even went to Florida with his family. So it's almost like we really wasn't divorced.
0: After 4 years apart, Thad and Michelle went into counseling, and at the end of that, they decided to try it again. They would get remarried. So one Sunday at Hollywood Baptist, with some of the same friends from the first wedding looking on, Thad and Michelle exchanged marriage vows for a second time.
1: It was a beautiful ceremony because it involved Olivia. It was the three. It wasn't just the two of them. It was a family.
0: The local paper splashed a heartwarming story about the young couple who'd overcome adversity and been reunited with all their church members looking on. The article concluded, "Theirs isn't a fairy tale, it's a love story." Aunt Trish, though, thought Michelle looked at it through less rose-colored glasses.
1: I thought it was more, I'll have a home for my child and for future children, and he'll provide, which he did, a great provider.
0: Later on, with everything that happened, some church members would rue the day they ever encouraged Thad and Michelle to get back together.
8: Coming up.
2: Our children were like best friends, and we would go out to eat with them, go to a movie. Scotty told me that she was jealous of me and asking him if he thought she was prettier than me.
0: Thad and Michelle, after 4 years apart, began marriage take two. They built a little house for themselves on a plot right next door to his parents. Thad and fellow church members pitched in on the construction. By then, his mom, Kitty Walker, knew that Michelle would always be her boy's one and only.
7: He just fell head over heels. And it was total commitment.
0: Commitment to a growing family. He and Michelle would have three more girls. Commitment to his job, working his way up the ranks at Frito-Lay. And commitment most of all to the God he worshipped every Sunday at Hollywood Baptist Church.
1: You know how they always say God, family. I think God was first with him, then his family.
9: God working in my life, watching God work in their lives.
0: Thad was perfectly comfortable rising in front of the congregation at Hollywood and speaking with the conviction of a polished preacher.
9: John 8:36, God has done a miracle in my life. God says, pursue righteousness. Pursue faith, pursue love with others who call on the Lord.
7: I really, truly, deep down think he wanted to be a missionary.
0: Thad and Michelle decided to homeschool their four little girls to shield them from the secular, worldly influences of public classrooms.
2: When we were getting back together, he had asked, you know, if I'd pray about it, about homeschooling our children.
4: So I think I hear you saying you're really living quite an active religious Christian life.
2: Yes, sir.
0: The church became their family's focal point. Thad was elevated to deacon at Hollywood Baptist, a volunteer position as one of the pastor's right-hand men. Michelle became active with the teens, putting on dance performances.

0: Church Play.
1: Now that you've asked Jesus into your heart, we're a complete Christian family.
0: Thad and Michelle are featured in a scene about a Christian couple, the wife traditional, the husband understanding of her lapses.
1: Oh, honey, I was so busy this morning I forgot to put the roast in the oven. You know how crazy it gets around our house on Sundays.
2: That's okay, sweetheart. I understand. We'll go out for lunch.
0: When Thad's sister, Beverly Owens, looks back, those days of church and family were good times for her brother.
3: If I had to pick a time that he was his happiest, it was when he had all four kids and Michelle at home.
0: And the church provided like-minded, God-fearing friends. One of those couples was Scotty and Paige Harper, almost a mirror image of Thad and Michelle in so many ways. Scotty on Thad.
4: You know, he was a good guy.
0: Like Thad and Michelle, they lived next door to his parents. Like Thad, Scotty was deeply religious and also a church volunteer leader. He was the volunteer family pastor, giving his time to tend to the young people of Hollywood Baptist. And Scotty and Paige had their own three small children, also all girls.
5: Our children were like best friends, and we would go out to eat with them, go to a movie.
0: Barbecues, volleyball, camping trips, prayer groups. Thad and Michelle, Scotty and Paige, and all the kids together. The husbands who'd first met when Thad was divorced became especially fast friends. The Bible and scriptures, their glue. Thad thought so highly of Scotty, he praised him in front of the congregation.
6: Our family pastor, official title now, Scotty Harper, has always taught the people that are under him and the kids that we need to teach them the things that are relevant to them these days. That's his key word, right? Relevant. How to minister to them right now at their lives.
4: He's a good role model.
0: Thad and Scotty became the tightest of friends, helping each other hold firm to their faith.
7: Sunday mornings before church, that him and Scotty and several other guys at Hollywood meet at McDonald's and have a little worship there before they actually went on to church.
0: The two moms, though, Michelle and Paige, never grew as close.
5: Scotty told me later on that she was jealous of me and asking him if he thought she was prettier than me. And she was just jealous of me, and so she just started getting away from me.
0: But Michelle was getting closer to Scotty. Her church performances for the middle schoolers came under his direction as the family pastor. They talked church business on the phone and exchanged emails. Scotty had actually gone to the same high school as Michelle, 2 years behind her when she'd been elected homecoming queen.
4: I knew who she was. I mean, if I saw her, I might say, hey, but we really didn't cross many paths in high school.
0: After a tour in the Air Force, including duty in Desert Storm with a combat communications unit, Scotty parlayed his electronic savvy into a good job at the county's major medical complex, Floyd Medical Center. He helped keep the computer systems going.
4: Everything was good. You know, as far as vocationally, you know, a good job.
0: But there was some turbulence on the home front with Paige. He prayed for his marriage with Thad, who, as part of his duties as deacon, regularly counseled church couples at his home.
4: He and I, over the years, have batted things off of each other. I mean, he's had some downs. I've had some downs, and we'd go to each other.
0: For her part, Michelle was happy to see Scotty at her house. He was always so complimentary about her church work with the teenagers and her effervescent good spirits.
5: He was fun to be around and made you laugh and just had a great sense of humor.
0: By 2004, there were signs that Michelle was getting restless about Rome, Georgia, and maybe even all the churchiness in their marriage. Like a lot of families in the area, Michelle and Thad liked to visit the campgrounds in Gatlinburg, Tennessee, in the Smoky Mountains. Michelle felt so itchy, she seriously wanted to buy a cabin resort property from her family, uproot from Rome, and cater to the tourists in Tennessee.
7: It was unreal, $1 million or something. They had already qualified for it. And some guy stepped in, supposedly before they did, and bought it. And that was Thad's excuse as to why she was so down in the dumps and everything.
0: That spring, Michelle started popping in on her in-laws next door less frequently. When Thad got home from work, she'd say she'd had a long day with the kids and she was going off to shop. Thad, meanwhile, was becoming even more involved in the

0: church. After a missionary trip to Cuba, he came back home afire with the idea of becoming a minister full-time, leaving his job to see where Jesus would lead him. Michelle was said to be frosty to the idea. When did it begin? We'll never know, but Michelle, feeling she was playing second fiddle to God in her marriage, began telling someone she was having naughty thoughts about him, someone very taboo. And he was only too happy to say, "Funny, me too."
1: Coming up, two of the faithful play with fire.
2: He's saying, "Boy, you are a beautiful girl.
3: You're awesome."
2: Very welcome words were your ears at that point.
3: Yes, sir.
1: When Dateline continues.

0: Michelle Reynolds had become almost a theatrical producer at Hollywood Baptist Church. Her Christian rock and gospel presentation with the church's young people were slick and polished. But in their marriage by May 2004, Michelle and Thad had again hit a rocky patch. He was thinking about pursuing the ministry full time, and that would mean major changes in their lives with four little girls, certainly less money. Did Thad, who'd been through an excruciating divorce from Michelle, even realize that his wife was feeling ignored?
1: My husband was married to his job and church, and I did everything from A to Z in our household and homeschooled and had toddlers, taking care of babies. And I would tell him I needed a date. I always told him, I need a date.
0: Now, they did have an active social life, but it was mostly with other young couples from the church, mainly Scotty, Thad's friend, the youth pastor, and his wife, Paige. They went on weekend camping trips together, grilled burgers, played family volleyball.
2: But something had made its way back to Michelle when Thad had been counseling Scotty over some marital problems he'd been having. Thad told Michelle to be careful around Scotty, because when Scotty had confided in him during those sessions, it dawned on Thad that Michelle would make his best friend Scotty the perfect wife.
1: My husband, he told me to stay away from Scotty because I'm everything that he wants in a wife.
0: But even if she wanted to, which she didn't, there was a problem with avoiding Scotty. He was her boss in a way. All those church youth extravaganzas were planned with him.
1: I wouldn't, have to ask him if I needed costumes or something for one of the dramas, and he would tell me how to go about getting it.
0: Now, on Scotty's end, he says his wife Paige was sensing that her husband and Michelle were getting way too cozy. After a rafting trip they'd all taken together that May, when there seemed to be electricity dancing between the two of them, Scotty says Paige told him to back off from Michelle.
3: I want me to be around her without Paige around. I want me to talk to her.
0: But they did talk, and a favorite topic, their spouse's suspicions that something flirtatious was going on between them. By the end of May 2004, Scotty, who seemed to put the one-time homecoming queen up on a pedestal, and Michelle, the ignored spouse, were crossing the line from friendship to intimacy.
1: I started getting the attention from Scotty, and I was like, well, okay, somebody is showing me attention and, saying that you're awesome.
2: So here comes Scotty, and he's saying, boy, you are a beautiful girl.
1: You're awesome.
2: Very welcome words for your ears at that point.
1: Yes, sir.
0: Michelle began by sending Scotty an explicit erotic email, the Kama Sutra of things she'd like to do with him.
3: I would have never suspected that we'd go there.
0: Scotty was tingling and hit return with equally naughty thoughts.
3: I mean, you don't get tempted by something that you don't want.
0: The weekend following the exchange of sexy emails, the two church leaders and their family shared a camper vehicle together. In the afternoon, Scotty and Paige went off to the lake with the children.
1: And Thad and I were left in our camper sleeper, and I tried to make love with my husband, and he said no. He brushed me off, and that was very frustrating.
0: That night in the camper, with Thad sleeping next to Michelle, Paige by Scotty, Scotty says there was erotic midnight tension crackling between the two not-yet lovers only a few feet apart.
2: Was she flirting with you?
3: Yeah, we were.
2: Her husband there and your wife there and the kids around?
3: Yeah.
2: She was coming on to you?
3: We were just enjoying the weekend, yeah.
0: On that camping trip, Scotty says Thad teased him about losing Thad's hunting knife. Scotty promised to replace it. The following Tuesday, Michelle met Scotty in the parking deck of the medical center where he worked. She waited for him in her SUV, and they clambered into the back seat like teenagers. The two had crossed the line, and for Scotty anyway, there was no looking back.
3: I wanted what I wanted.
2: Which was?
3: Michelle.
2: So this was the big thing. You thought you'd met your soulmate here?
3: Yeah.
0: It was June 2004, and Scotty, the family pastor, and Michelle, the youth pageant director, were suddenly hot and heavy. Mornings when they used to go to the gym were now passed in illicit hours at motels just down the road from Hollywood Baptist. They started whispering about Portland, the city of their fantasized exit strategy. They called and emailed all day long. There was even a stolen dinner together and a movie in a neighboring town.
2: I'm guessing neither one of you wants to be found out at this point.
3: No.
2: You want each other, but you still want to keep what you have. Is that the dilemma?
3: We want each other, and we don't want to destroy what we have.
2: So how do you get out of that box?
3: The easy thing was just keep going day to day. But that obviously wasn't reasonable.
2: That wasn't working, huh?
3: No.
0: Michelle also felt trapped between the two men.
2: Did you start to feel bad, Michelle, about what was going on?
1: Yes, sir.
2: That you were cheating on Thad?
1: Yes, I actually did. At times, I was like, I can't believe that it came to this. I really wanted to grow old with my husband. We always talked about walking on the beach, all pruned out.
0: Mid-June and another Families Together weekend, a big one, a road trip to Alabama, where Michelle's kids from the church dance troupe would attend a Christian gathering at a place called The Ramp. Thad had stayed behind at home. The group overnighted at a nearby motel, while most of the parents, including Scotty's wife Paige, stayed in rooms piled high with sleeping bags chaperoning the teens. Scotty, the family pastor, arranged for Michelle to have her own room.
2: I get the picture of you kind of easing your way out of the room after lights out, tiptoeing down the hall. Is that the way it happened?
3: Correct. Yes.
2: Into Michelle's room?
3: Yes.
2: Spend the night with her?
3: Yes.
2: Make love and then sneak back into your own bed?
3: Pretty much.
0: That night in Michelle's single, the two in pillow talk used an expression for the first time that would become their lover's code. The word ugly, a word that would come to hint at where they were headed. At the end of the weekend, they headed back home to Rome, Georgia. But they'd all be getting together again soon for the big 4th of July weekend racing up on them.
3: Everything about Michelle was great to me.
2: You loved her?
3: Yeah.
4: Coming up, Michelle tries one more time to put her marriage back together.
1: He said, y'all pray for me. I'm not a good husband to Michelle.
2: At the church meeting?
1: Yes, sir.
2: So pick a word for how you feel listening to this.
1: I was disgusted.
0: The deacon's wife and the family pastor were having a torrid affair. In only a month's time, they'd crossed the line from friends to lovers. Scotty didn't think his wife knew.
3: I think Paige knew that Michelle and I was closer than she wanted us to be.
2: She didn't know you were physical?
3: No.
0: Michelle was sure her husband Thad was in the dark. Not surprising, as she says he was oblivious to everything but his job and church.
5: Be not therefore ashamed of the testimony of our Lord and what he's done in your life.
0: All of which, she says, pushed her into the affair with his best friend.
2: Was this love or lust we're talking about here?
1: I would say a need. A need that needed to be met, that I wasn't getting at home.
2: But there was a major lover's problem here. Scotty was reasonably sure that Paige would give him a divorce. Michelle was just as certain that for her, divorce wasn't in the cards. By then, Thad had started chatting with friends and family about becoming a full-time minister. Being a two-time loser at marriage wasn't going to do him any good. Scotty says Michelle started joking with him that if you want me as your bride, then you're just going to have to outlive Thad.
0: In the midst of their hot sheets mornings at local motels, the two began to email each other about other ways to get around their problem with their gnats. That's what they called their partners, gnats. Scotty says he joked with Michelle that, for instance, she could slather extra butter in Thad's food to induce a heart attack. Or maybe they could have a spaghetti dinner for their spouses with two pots bubbling. In one, dinner for Thad and Paige, they would poison the sauce.
3: Maybe it did put some things in my head.
2: You think it did?
3: Yeah, maybe I was already thinking things. I can't really say.
0: Wheels started turning. Scotty began toying around with internet searches. And the lovers increasingly talked to each other about Portland.
1: I had seen something about Portland, Oregon, and I said I would like to visit there. And we had said, had we got married, that we could move out there.
0: Portland became their code word they'd drop into a conversation when the gnats were all together at a gathering. Portland's nice this time of year, they'd say with a private smile.
2: Was that a fantasy, or did you actually think it would happen?
1: A fantasy. I believe it was a fantasy.
0: But they both realized they were now in deep, and the spouses had to be told. It was agreed that Scotty would be the one to tell Thad.
2: Are you insisting that he be the one to tell him?
1: Yes, sir. I was afraid that my husband might hit me, and I was just afraid that he would blow up.
2: It's late June now, and Michelle starts telling her lover, Scotty, places where her husband Thad is going to be, say, in the following day, suggesting to Scotty that those are locations where he can deliver the very unpleasant news that he and Michelle are on and that his best friend Thad is odd man out in a lover's triangle. At least that's what Michelle claims those messages were all about. Another code word by then was ugly, meaning how things might get when Scotty finally confronted Thad. It first crept into their pillow talk during that Alabama weekend, how the two men had to talk and how the talk might get ugly.
3: I took ugly to mean something. And when ugly meant something, talk all of a sudden took a different meaning as well.
2: Scotty followed Michelle's instructions on her husband's whereabouts and haunted spots where Thad was expected to show up. He couldn't work up the nerve to confront him, though, and sensed Michelle was growing frustrated.
6: Now, have you been on Scotty? Have you talked to him yet? Have you done the thing you promised you were going to do?
1: I just asked him when he was going to talk to him.
2: On July 1st, a Thursday, Scotty had walked into this Kmart and bought a knife like the one he says Thad had blamed him for losing. Was it a replacement or what? The next morning, Friday, he sat waiting for Thad to come out of this restaurant.
6: And what'd you do?
3: Nothing.
6: Chicken out?
3: Yeah.
2: That afternoon was a low point in the Scotty and Michelle affair. Michelle wanted him to meet her by the town's levee at lunchtime. But this time, she wanted to talk, not make out. Scotty could feel her pulling back, dousing cold water on their flame.
3: I don't remember exact words, but I felt like she was to the point of, you know, the conversation not going to happen.
6: You're not man enough to do this thing you said you were going to do.
3: Basically.
6: And forget about me, bud, because I'm going to be gone.
3: I don't know that I really saw that she was doing that, but I guess I saw that she was willing to do that.
2: Michelle was aloof by the river that day. She says she was starting to have serious second thoughts about the relationship.
1: That's actually when I was trying to cut it off at that point, and he said no.
6: But it kept going.
1: Yes, sir.
2: But to make an even bad rendezvous worse, Michelle told Scotty that she and Thad were going out that night. The date she'd been going on and on about with Thad that she really needed to have. So they went out. But before dinner, Michelle says Thad's date night began with an unexpected stop at a prayer group.
1: I was a little frustrated with that type of situation, and he said, y'all pray for me. I'm not a good husband to Michelle.
6: At the church meeting?
1: Yes, sir.
6: In public, out loud, stand up and talk?
1: Yes, sir. Well, he says I'm not being the husband that I should be to Michelle. That's exactly what he said.
6: And so pick a word for how you feel listening to this.
1: I was disgusted. I was thinking, don't go to these people. Come to me. Let's talk about it.
6: So that probably wasn't a great date.
1: No, sir.
2: The Saturday of 4th of July weekend, the two families and a few other couples were getting together for the usual festivities. Scott, Paige, Thad, Michelle, and the seven girls. Michelle says she was starting to get edgy about her affair with Scotty.
6: Was it starting to eat at you?
1: Just feeling convicted. Yes, sir.
2: But that night, whatever concerns there may have been were pushed aside to watch the fireworks. The next day, Sunday, a cookout and volleyball. Michelle says Scotty's wife commented on her wearing attire too skimpy for an afternoon family picnic.
1: And we got together with some couples at the park and played some volleyball, and Paige even commented on my clothes there.
6: In kind of a snide way?
1: Yeah, I can't believe you're wearing that tank top. So that was uncomfortable.
2: Scotty had his own reasons for feeling uncomfortable at the afternoon cookout.
6: How strange is it, the guy you're cooking steaks with is the husband of your lover?
3: Strange like any affair, I guess.
2: Later that afternoon, Scotty received an email from Michelle with information about where Thad was going to be the next morning, Monday. After the chilly talk at the levee, Scotty knew full well that he might lose Michelle unless he confronted Thad soon. Even if it turned out to be that lover shorthand they had. Ugly.
4: Coming up, a bloody pre-dawn discovery.
1: I told me about it, and I just fell on the floor crying.
4: When Dateline continues.

0: The 4th of July weekend was over. Thad's mom had babysat her granddaughters when Thad and Michelle had gone out on their date night that Friday.
1: They went and come and picked up the girls, and he said, "Thanks, Mom. We needed that." And that's really the last conversation I can remember having.
0: Thad's shift at the Frito-Lay warehouse often began before dawn. That's where a coworker found him. 36-year-old Thad Reynolds had been stabbed to death in a frenzy. 19 wounds. Sheriff Tim Burkhalter could barely believe what he was hearing. A well-liked local man brutally stabbed at his office.
2: We typically have maybe two murders a year. This kind of gruesome murder was, of course, very eye-opening for our community and very big news.
0: It was a scene right out of the movie Psycho. Not one you would normally ever see in the quiet city of Rome, Georgia.
3: No one could make sense of it. It just seemed out of character for what is a nice, quiet place to live.
0: Assistant District Attorney Natalie Statz and her boss Lee Patterson got news of the murder that morning.
4: When the first officer arrived, they called in for detectives to come in. They didn't know at that point who to even focus on.
0: The warehouse wasn't a place to have cash lying around. The drivers picked up their snack orders there.
4: They wondered if it was a stranger murder, where somebody had just walked by and saw the lights on, saw the cars outside, and then came in.
0: While detectives gathered evidence at the scene to try to make sense of the crime, the pastor from Hollywood Baptist went to break the news to Michelle that Thad was dead.
5: They came and knocked on the door and had told me about it, and I just fell on the floor crying.
0: Thad's mom, Kitty, found out while at work.
1: I got the call from the pastor at Hollywood, and he said, "You need to come home. You need to come home now. Michelle needs you." And I guess it was just like, automatically I knew it was Thad.
0: Kitty raced to Michelle's, where she was officially told her son Thad was dead.
1: That's a mother's nightmare. Basically, from there, it's like all a blur.
0: Thad's sister Beverly had arrived too, her mom told her.
6: I just kind of lost her at the end there in the front yard.
1: I remember her going to her knees.
6: Yeah, they helped me get back up, and I walked in and went to Michelle. She was sitting on the couch. I hugged her.
0: When she heard the news, Aunt Trish came to the house to comfort her niece.
7: She seemed like she was in shock because...
8: Obvious grief, crying, sobbing?
7: No. She was like, almost like she was in a trance because... Like I say, almost in shock, because she said, "I keep waiting for him to walk in the door, you know, for Thad to walk in the front door."
0: An emergency prayer request went out to the Hollywood Baptist community, and members of the congregation started arriving to comfort Michelle, the new widow.
8: Were you taking medications?
5: Yes, sir. I was antidepressant and a sleeping pill, and actually, one of the girls that I go to church with is a nurse, and she brought me some Xanaxes.
8: And some of the people helping you through your grief, there's Paige.
5: It was only like a 5 minute that I remember her just hugging me, and that was pretty much it.
0: Paige was joined at Michelle's by her husband, Scotty. The pastor had called him and told him the news at his office at the hospital.
9: He told me that was dead.
0: Scotty showed up at Michelle's house with a bandaged right hand, a weightlifting accident at the gym, he explained.
6: He'd sat there and played games with Thad's kids and my daughter. I mean, they were all just sitting around cutting up, playing games.
0: Meanwhile, at the crime scene, the police were recovering what would turn out to be key evidence. Great stuff, a homicide detective's dream. Whoever the killer was, he had been a bungler. He dropped his prescription glasses on the ground. Nearby, they found a sheath for a knife, the apparent murder weapon. And a witness recalled seeing a burgundy minivan.
10: As a murder, how clumsy is this crime?
4: Incredibly.
0: The killing of a family man and church deacon in Rome was, of course, a big story. There was a man who had heard the news of the murder. He worked on the phone systems at the Floyd Medical Center. Later that night, he was sitting down with homicide detectives, and they were very interested in what he had to say.
11: Coming up, they would also be interested in certain emails.
4: Things like, "I want to taste you," That's a tame part of it.
10: So not Hallmark cards and kittens and clouds?
4: No,

0: Floyd Medical Center in Rome, Georgia, is the largest employer in the county. Keeping its vast phone system up to speed is a big job. There was a tech person who was helping the hospital change over to a new phone system. You might say he was a perfectly legal eavesdropper.
1: So if a department would say, we're having problems with our phones, we're hearing a lot of static, it was his job to go in and find out what the problem was and clear it up. So he was monitoring some phone lines.
0: D.A. Lee Peterson says one day, as this tech was working to switch over the phone lines, he heard fellow employee Scotty Harper having an intimate conversation with a woman who wasn't his wife.
2: Sizzling stuff.
1: I don't know about sizzling. It was obvious that he was having an affair with someone. And they referred to their spouses as gnats, pesky creatures. It bothered him.
0: The technician was discreet. He didn't tell anyone that he'd caught Scotty in an affair, cooing with a woman named Michelle something. Didn't tell until the day of Thad Reynolds' murder, when he happened to drive by the crime scene that morning, abuzz with police activity, and later heard this Crime Stopper tip: be on the lookout for a burgundy van.
2: So this phone troubleshooter at the hospital would turn out to be fairly important in the investigation. He'd have a little role to play.
1: He absolutely did.
0: Now the technician didn't hesitate to share what he knew.
1: He's listened on these phone calls, and he knows that Scott Harper is having an affair with somebody that's not obviously his wife. And he knows that Scott Harper drives a burgundy van, and he immediately calls the police. And so at that point, the police began to focus their investigation on Scott Harper.
0: With that tip, the detectives went to the hospital to get Scotty Harper's computer with all his emails. What the cops find reads like steamy porn. A month's worth of erotic messages between Scotty and Michelle, more than enough to persuade them that Michelle had lit the spark that started the affair.
1: She put the full court press on him to try to seduce him, and she used everything in her power to do that. She's very good at it, obviously.
2: But she was taking the lead.
1: I think that absolutely.
0: They even referred to one of the messages as the Wheel of Fortune email. It was Michelle to Scotty after she'd confided to him that she was having bad thoughts about him.
1: Well, she sent him an email that details what she wanted to do to him sexually. And it would be a series of phrases like, I want to, and then there'd be several words or several blanks that you'd have to fill in the letters to form a word.
2: Just like on the TV game show.
1: Just like on the game show.
2: And when you bought a vowel and filled it in, what were the kinds of things she was talking about?
1: They were pretty graphic. Things like, I want to taste you. That's a tame part of it. I want to make love with you. But they were extremely more graphic.
2: And so not Hallmark cards and kittens and clouds.
1: No. He filled in the blanks. And so there's a series of emails that go back and forth between them. And that was when their relationship changed.
2: Put us in his state of mind and who he was at that time. Why do you think he was vulnerable or receptive to this Wheel of Fortune email? Wow, that seems like a good idea. I hadn't thought of that. Michelle. Wow.
1: I think that, I don't know how to put it any nice way, she put it on him.
0: Michelle and Scotty tried to keep their cool with their spouses as though nothing at home had changed. The custom of the two families getting together most weekends continued and was a kind of cover for their infatuation.
3: People who have affairs often, when they think they're being secretive and they're hiding things and they think they're, you know, in this little bubble, will think that if you're with a big group of people, and the two of you are together, and you can talk with the big group of people there, that no one will think there's anything about it.
0: But now detectives were thinking all about it, and the evidence was threatening to burst Michelle and Scotty's bubble.
4: Coming up, cops confront Scotty with pointed questions.
1: Where are your glasses? Have you had an affair with Michelle Reynolds?
2: He knows they're pinning him in at that point, huh?
4: While Michelle remains calm, too calm for some.
5: I saw no tears.
4: Also surprising, her plan for Thad's remains.
5: I was shocked, but I knew that there was, you know, nothing we could do because she was calling the shots.
4: When Dateline continues.
0: Thad Reynolds had been murdered. Investigators were now looking into a steamy affair between Thad's wife Michelle and best friend Scotty Harper. And they were finding their secret tingles, lover's code words, a discreetly brushed hand, all with her husband and his wife only a few feet away.
2: Is she the initiator here?
1: Absolutely. Absolutely. He would never have crossed the line. He would never have initiated this.
2: And he was willing to go along.
1: He absolutely was.
0: But the homicidal math was starting to add up. Thad, the deacon, stabbed to death. The family pastor, in a sexual relationship with the murdered man's wife. A dropped pair of prescription glasses spattered with blood. A burgundy van. On Tuesday night, the day after Thad's murder, the detectives told Scotty they wanted him and his wife to come to the police station for an interview. The next morning, he arrived there with his wife, Paige.
1: They ask him, you know, where are your glasses? Have you had an affair with Michelle Reynolds?
2: He knows they're pinning him in at that point, huh?
1: He can't explain. And he's lying to them flat out when he says he's not having an affair to them. And they already had the emails and they already had knowledge at this point.
2: Does he give it up? Does he say you got me?
1: No. They ask consent to search his van, the burgundy van, and he agrees.
0: The police go to the hospital to get Scotty's van for processing. Paige is with them now, well aware from the police questioning where this is heading.
1: He wants to go back into work to the hospital, and Paige says, no, we're going to your mom and dad's right now.
0: Investigators believe Scotty was desperately trying to get back to his office to delete anything on his computer that would link Michelle to the building case.
1: He's trying to get rid of those emails because that's going to hook Michelle, that he loves, into this.
0: Surprising, of course, that a computer professional like himself would have kept the emails on his laptop in the first place.
2: What was he thinking? Why does he let this stuff reside on the computers?
1: Well, of course he would save them so he could go back and reread and be excited all over again about this affair and its progression and all these things that they wrote to each other. He writes these long, flowery emails to her about how much he loves her and how much he cares for her and how much he wants to be with her. And when she writes back to him, that's catnip to him. He's not going to destroy that.
0: Even an armchair detective would have started following the trail right to Scotty Harper's door. The killer had used a knife like this to stab Thad Reynolds 19 times that Monday morning. The detectives knew that on the morning of the murder, Scotty Harper had gone to the ER of the hospital where he worked to have a cut hand stitched up. Those explicit emails he failed to get rid of told them he was a month into an affair with the murdered man's wife. Had Scotty Harper murdered his best friend, the husband of his lover?
6: Every mirror I pass, I mouth the words, you just killed that. You killed that.
0: Scotty was confessing to the mirror, but not to anyone else.
6: There was nothing I could say that could take it back, and there was nothing I could do that could fix it.
0: Even prosecutors who'd seen a lot were sickened by the savagery committed on Thad Reynolds.
1: With a gun, you can stand far away from somebody and shoot them, and you don't have to touch them, and you don't have to smell the blood, and you don't have to put your hands on them. But a knife is pretty cold.
0: And as unimaginable as it was for detectives in the early hours of the investigation, all signs were pointing to Thad's close friend, Scotty Harper, as the killer. And the night before Scotty Harper had gone down to the police station for questioning by detectives, he called Michelle and confessed to her that he was indeed the killer.
6: I told her I did it.
2: In her words, as you recall?
6: She got quiet. I remember her saying, nightmare never ends. She ended up saying she said, I gotta go. I gotta go.
0: After hanging up the phone, Scotty says they talked again, and Michelle pleaded with him that if he was going to confess to the crime, that he not do it until after Thad's funeral, still 2 days away.
6: We talked later. She said, I don't want my girls to ever know you did this. This is crazy. I said, well, that's they're going to. And she said, can you at least give them the funeral?
2: Don't talk to the police until after the funeral?
6: Well,
2: that's
6: no,
2: your
6: I
2: message?
6: Mean, I was wanting to talk to her oldest daughter and Thad's mom and her. I was wanting to just be able to sit down with all three of them. That's when she said she didn't want her daughters to ever know that I did this.
0: And while he'd confessed to his lover, Scotty still hadn't broken the news to his wife.
2: Had you told Paige?
6: No.
0: But the morning of the detective's questioning, Scotty says his wife had started to figure out that he had killed Thad Reynolds.
6: We go to my mom and dad's house, Paige and I. They call my sister over there. They call the pastor over there.
2: You say, I did it.
6: Yes.
2: I was the one that murdered Thad.
6: Yes.
0: In the next 24 hours, Scotty met with a lawyer and then checked himself overnight into a psychiatric hospital.
2: The lawyer suggested it?
6: He said, I think you really need to go there. Because I probably did. I'm not suggesting I was insane when it happened. I remember it happening.
0: Scotty, out of sight overnight in a psych ward, was also buying Michelle the time she wanted to prepare for Thad's funeral without the pall of Scotty's involvement hanging over it. But no one in their circle suspected yet that Scotty Harper could be the killer. Friends were nonetheless privately buzzing about the new widow's demeanor. Why did Michelle seem so calm? And why did she tell the ladies who asked if they could help her shop for a funeral dress that that wouldn't be necessary? She had a new black dress in her closet with the price tag still on it. What was going on with the newly widowed Michelle? Thad's mother and sister don't remember Michelle shedding any tears at all.
5: There was like no emotion, no anything. I thought maybe she was in shock.
7: I remember Michelle coming outside and hugging me, but I saw no tears.
0: Michelle had also requested that police not give her any details about her husband's murder. The investigators saw it all as odd behavior.
1: Everybody thought that she acted very strange. There weren't really any tears. She wasn't crying. And people at the church, again, were just devastated. And she wasn't shedding a tear. In fact, she was making jokes to some of the people that came in and would say inappropriate things.
0: Friends at the house told investigators, though Michelle would later say she was just joking, that she initially talked about getting a nose ring soon after Thad was killed.
1: Michelle looked over and said, "Do you like so-and-so's nose ring?" And the lady said, "No, I don't really like nose rings." And Michelle said, "Well, now that Thad's dead, I think I'm going to get one." And everybody in the room just kind of went.
3: And something like, because he won't be able to say anything about
1: yeah,
3: it.
1: Yeah, Thad didn't like them. She's cold. Ice cold.
0: Michelle, Thad's family says, is also talking about cremating Thad's remains. If that was his wish, he'd never mentioned it to them.
5: I was shocked, but I knew that there was, nothing we could do because she was calling the shots.
0: And it all started crashing down on Thursday morning when Thad's mother went over to the house and was told that she couldn't go in.
7: One of the ladies from church kind of backed me up against the car and said, "You can't go in. They're searching the house, they're seizing the computer," and that's when she told me that Scotty and Michelle had had an affair.
0: When the detectives read through all the emails that Scotty, the computer expert, had failed to delete, when they saw a message from Michelle about when and where Scotty would be able to find Thad the morning he was killed, and when they considered how coolly the new widow took the news of her husband's death, arrest warrants were drawn up, not just for Scotty Harper, but surprisingly, for Michelle as well. She would be charged as his co-killer.
1: She is one of the most evil people that I've ever dealt with in all the years I've been a prosecutor.
0: The two lovers, the deacon's wife and the family pastor, were issued jailhouse jumpsuits and charged with murder. They would face the highest count.
2: You announced your intention to go for the death penalty on the both of them.
1: Yes.
2: Her as well.
1: Yes.
2: Even though she was clearly not at the scene.
1: Even though she was clearly not at the scene, she is a party to the crime. She aided, abetted, encouraged, and helped plan this.
0: But could the state prove that Michelle knew all along what Scotty was going to do? The prosecutor was confident she could.
1: She's the brains and he's the muscle.
4: Coming up.
3: It always amazed me. They were talking about how much they missed each other.
8: I don't believe that I've ever been loved as much by somebody as I have by.
3: There were several of these conversations, and in none of them are there denials of any of it.
9: Then the king said to all his servants, "Do you not know that a prince and a great man, forgive me, has fallen this day in Israel?"
0: Thad Reynolds was eulogized as a man of God, sent to his rest by his many friends at Hollywood Baptist Church, where he'd been a beloved deacon. So poignant, those four little girls stair-stepped in size, their father suddenly dead, and their mother charged with killing him.
7: If you could hear them pray, Olivia prays just exactly like her daddy. And the baby, she always says when she prays, she says, the usual stuff. Keep our family safe. Bless Mama, bless Papa, bless Mama, bless Daddy.
0: Mama, Michelle Reynolds, was not at the funeral, but in the county jail, charged with planning Thad's murder with her lover, Scotty Harper. Both were denied bond as flight risks. If convicted, both could face the death penalty. But the two were still apparently so desperately in love that they convinced a recently released fellow inmate to set up three-way calling for them.
8: An inmate at the Floyd County Jail. If you wish to accept this call...
0: The inmate turned out to be a jailhouse snitch.
10: Hey. He's on the other line, okay?
0: And while Michelle and Scotty talked, their conversations were being recorded.
8: It's not as funny.
0: Listen for yourself. Scotty and Michelle from behind bars still hinting at ending up in Portland, their fantasy city where they'd start a new life together.
8: I wonder how Portland is.
11: Oh, I know.
8: It's down here.
0: Even though they faced the possibility of death row, Scotty and Michelle's conversations remained light, flirtatious, even racy.
11: We were.
0: And they kept speaking of their devotion to each other as investigators listened in.
3: It always amazed me. They were talking about how much they missed each other.
8: I don't believe that I've ever been loved as much by somebody as I have by you. And I mean that.
11: I'm with you.
1: They're stopping in the middle of the conversation and saying things like, oh, wait a minute, I love you. Did you know that I love you? And they'll say it over and over and over.
0: And it's what they weren't hearing from Michelle, a lack of outrage that reinforced the prosecutor's conviction that Michelle knew all along that murder was afoot and was actively planning it with Scotty.
1: If you were arrested for the murder of your spouse and you got to have communication with the person who actually committed the murder, don't you think you would say something like, what have you done?
2: What did you get me into?
1: Why did you do this?
3: There were several of these conversations, and in none of them are there denials of any of it.
0: There were prison letters exchanged, too. In one, from Michelle to Scotty 2 weeks after the murder, she uses some verses from the Bible to pass on an only slightly encoded message to him. The letter page is headed, Freedom for Me and My Children. She quotes a verse from Genesis, and you see that she's underlined the word all. The next bit of scripture is from Psalms. Who have I in heaven but you? The I is underlined. In all, Michelle writes out 17 verses with certain words underlined. And when you read all those underlines together, it forms the thought, all I knew was that you were going to speak to him about us. Help me, if a man would give for love.
1: And that's her message to him. She knows that he loves her, and she wants him to save her. And take her away from this, take her out of it.
2: So that's her campaign at this point.
1: Yes.
2: She's setting up her defense, which is, I had no idea.
1: Right.
2: You were so much in love with me, I had no idea that you would go to that length.
1: Yes.
0: And in the days following the arrest, the detectives continued to build their case. They took note of an insurance policy on Thad that would have paid Michelle more than $250,000. Was money part of the motive? But what the detectives initially didn't have was the murder weapon, the knife Scott Harper had used. But that changed when one of his co-workers at the hospital had an inkling of where a good hiding place would be.
1: He and another guy who worked at the IT department started looking. And they went into the server room and they took the suction cup device and they started pulling up the tiles one at a time. And I think he told us he got to the third one and he pulled it up and there was the JCPenney's bag.
0: Inside this bag was Scotty's bloody clothing, his shoes, the knife, and even this receipt for the knife from Kmart. It was virtually a murder conviction in a bag.
1: I've never had a case where somebody gave me not only the receipt from the buying the murder weapon, but packaged it all up along with what they were wearing at the time they did it.
0: Later, they'd recover the security camera tape from Kmart. Scotty, seen here, goes into the store to buy the 4-inch hunting knife.
2: So is he among the world's stupidest guys?
1: Yeah.
2: You got everything but a movie of him doing it.
1: That's true. Hers is definitely the harder case.
0: Not in any of the recovered emails had Michelle written words to the effect, we need to kill Thad. So instead, the prosecutors focused on that 4th of July weekend that began with that frosty rendezvous at the levee on Friday. By that day, Scotty had already failed on two occasions to confront Thad after he says Michelle had given him instructions as to where he would be. To Scotty, she seemed upset that afternoon that he hadn't been manly enough to tell Thad. He thought he'd lost her. Sunday, she emails Scotty letting him know where Thad will be early the next morning. And the best nugget the prosecution had was this, an email exchange late Sunday evening. He writes, Stop me if you have any hesitations. She replies, I'm ready. Please be observant of your surroundings and be careful. I can't wait to be your bride. Was it enough? Would a jury buy that as her knowing, deliberately giving her head-over-heels lover a green light for murder? Michelle had hired seasoned criminal defense lawyers, Jimmy Berry and Vic Reynolds. They were very worried about trying a case in a town they believe was ready to convict their client with biblical fury.
12: In this case, there was absolutely a moral backlash against Michelle. I think there was a perception by the community that she had initiated this affair, had taken this man of God with her womanly ways, sexual ways, had gotten him to do this heinous act. And I think the community was convinced that that's what Michelle had done.
0: But despite the defense attorney's fear a local jury would be willing to brand their client with a scarlet letter, they didn't believe those emails between the lovers gave the prosecutors the smoking gun they needed to send Michelle to death row.
13: There's a lot of ways to interpret what some of these emails may have indicated.
0: The defense attorney's version of events would be that Scotty acted entirely on his own, just crazy in love with their client. Talk to Thad, he suggests, means that and only that. No coded language.
13: She basically indicates to me that she never indicated to Scotty that she wanted him to kill her husband.
0: So, which was it? Two lovers who'd carried out a murder in order to get to their fantasy land of Portland together? Or was she totally in the dark? Was it really about one crazed man killing the husband who stood in the way? And would the prosecutors be forced to cut Michelle loose from their case altogether? Was it time for prosecutors to play their least favorite game, Let's Make a Deal?
4: Coming up, and how about let's piece together the evidence? Some wondered why Michelle seemed to have a brand new funeral outfit ready to go.
14: Every woman needs a black dress.
4: When Dateline can

0: Michelle would write in an email later that she could relate to the words of that old song, Torn Between Two Lovers.
1: I loved my husband, and I didn't want him to be hurt.
0: But the prosecutors had come to look at Michelle Reynolds in the worst possible light. A seducer who used her sexual powers to dupe a sap of a lover into killing her husband for her.
2: She's been referred to as a puppet master. She was absolutely pulling his strings and pushing him and hinting and saying, we're never going to be together unless.
0: Unless, they argued, Scotty killed her husband.
3: Did you ever have a conversation, Michelle, where you said, we've got to think about the worst possible thing? The only way we're going to be together is to get rid of that.
1: No, sir.
0: Michelle denied that she sent her lover to kill her husband as she talked about her extramarital affair with Dateline.
1: At one point, we were both talking about it. You know, we need to stop. And then he came back and he says, I can't stop.
0: Guilty of adultery, she says, but not murder. And as you hear her tell her story, you'll realize that for Michelle, it was never endless love. She talks of Scotty indifferently, as though he's an inconsequential old boyfriend she has to squint to remember.
1: We met in the parking deck at his job, and we just kissed.
3: Did anything else happen that day?
1: No, sir.
3: And when did you go past kissing into actual having sex?
1: We actually didn't have sex.
3: You never had sex?
1: No, sir. He couldn't get an erection.
0: Scotty, Michelle was saying, was impotent. A startling revelation, if true, given all the horror that had spilled out of the affair. She says the trysts at the motels, all heavy petting and making out without consummation. And ditto for him sneaking into her room during that weekend in Alabama.
1: Again, he couldn't get an erection.
3: Kissing and hugging?
1: Yes, sir.
3: And then at dawn, he'd leave?
1: Yes, sir.
0: When Scotty was in the county jail months after the murder, authorities confiscated in his cell a 58-page letter he'd written Michelle, but she'd never received. Over and over, he writes lines like these. I want to love you, spend the rest of my life devoted to you and making you the happiest woman alive. But the letter is more than just another avowal of his endless love for her. It's also a bullet point outline for how they need to keep their stories together for their upcoming trials. In this phone book of a letter, Scotty also outlines for her how he plans to defend himself. He's going to argue that he took a pill for erectile dysfunction, something which triggered a psychotic episode during which he killed Thad. Not guilty by reason of temporary insanity. So this idea of impotency is floating around the case. But the prosecutor isn't buying the argument. She says she has, on the record, Michelle boasting about her sexual dexterity.
2: She bragged about that she had shown him positions that he'd never seen before.
4: And he loved it.
2: Those were exactly her words, and he loved it.
0: Whatever the truth, Michelle and Scotty were only a few weeks into their romantic relationship when they met at the levee, the day she didn't want to cuddle. She wanted to talk about the dead end they were facing, unless Scotty had a man-to-man confrontation with Thad, as he promised.
3: Were you on him saying, have you talked to him yet? Has this happened?
1: We had discussed it, because there at that time, he said, oh my gosh, I'm losing you. Because Thad had said was going on a date, and so that even increased his wanting to move forward even more so.
0: That was the Friday of 4th of July weekend when a dejected Scotty felt he was losing Michelle. That weekend there was barbecue, volleyball, fireworks. And on Sunday, Michelle remembers Scotty telling her he was finally going to talk to her husband.
1: He said, send me your husband's schedule so I'll know where he's at and I'll, you know,

0: The lovers exchanged on Sunday, the day before the murder.
1: Scotty sends you an email that says, "I'm ready for tomorrow. Stop me if you have any hesitation." Do you remember that?
2: Yes, sir.
1: What did you think that meant?
2: If I wanted him to go and tell Dad about us or not.
1: And you reply, "No hesitation. I'm ready. Please be observant of your surroundings and be careful. I do want to spend time with you. I want to be your wife."
2: Yes, sir.
1: Is there any way to read that, Michelle, other than to say, be careful in what we both know is going to happen and look over your shoulder and do pull this thing off?
2: I know that there's people there because they come in and out. Being careful is like, don't get in a fight.
0: Remember during that church trip in Alabama, Michelle and Scotty started using the words "talk" and "ugly" as a lover's code for Scotty's upcoming confrontation with Thad.
1: You'd used as shorthand the word "ugly" between you?
2: Yes, sir.
1: What did the word "ugly" mean to you?
2: Them getting in a fight.
1: So when you say in this email, be careful, you're thinking about don't do something dumb, don't get in a fight.
2: Right.
0: Michelle says she never told or even hinted to Scotty that he needed to kill Thad. There were no special looks, no nods, nothing.
1: Had you told Scotty explicitly or given him some sort of body language that we've got to kill Thad?
2: No, sir.
1: This is how we're going to be together?
2: No, sir.
0: And when Scotty called her that morning, she says she still didn't suspect that he had killed Thad.
2: He had said that he met with him and told him, but he didn't bring up the fact that what happened.
1: So what did you think had happened? I mean, you're a bright woman. Here was the morning of the confrontation. He says they did have the confrontation, and then Thad is found stabbed to death.
2: I didn't want to believe that it was him.
1: Did you suspect it?
2: No, because that's just not his character. It's not part of him. He's just an all-time sweet guy, and no.
1: So at the very moment he's supposed to have this confrontation, which is going to be unpleasant in the best of all worlds, it happens, and then out of the blue, somebody else comes into the place of business and stabs your husband 19 times at dawn in a botched robbery? I mean, that doesn't add up.
2: Yes, sir.
0: Michelle also says there was no dark humor between her and Scotty about killing Thad.
1: You don't remember joking with him about, well, we'll make a poison batch of spaghetti and that'll take care of it?
2: No, sir.
1: We'll annihilate them?
2: Yes, sir.
0: As for the perception that she seemed unreasonably cool at the house in the days after the murder, Michelle says she was simply in shock.
2: In all honesty, I was blacked out for the most part because those people that said they came to my house and that they saw me, and I don't ever recall.
0: And the fact that she had what seemed to some a pre-need black funeral dress already hanging in the closet, Michelle says this has been taken entirely out of context.
2: Every woman needs a black dress, and along with that black dress, they didn't mention the fact that I had like two other dresses, a top and skirt, still with the tags on them.
0: To Michelle's lawyers, none of it may have looked good, but it was still all very thin evidence for the prosecutors to build a capital murder case against their client.
3: They were all just bad innuendos.
0: And even the prosecutor knew if they were going to get a conviction on Michelle, they'd need Scotty to testify against her. And 4 years after the murder, as the two lovers sat in separate cells in the county jail, prosecutors finally got just that.
4: Do you fully understand what's going on here today?
0: A sworn taped confession from Scotty Harper.
4: And are you freely, cooperatively giving us this statement? All right.
0: Scotty cut a deal with the district attorney. He taped this confession and would testify for the prosecution in Michelle's upcoming trial, provided the state dropped the death penalty on not just him, but also on her.
5: I had to hold my nose in a major way.
6: You don't offer a get-out-of-death-row-free card casually.
5: No. He is going to have to give us her and her part in it and her complicity in it. Not, I love her and she had nothing to do with this.
6: He's got to come off that line.
5: Yeah, he's got to tell the truth.
0: But would they ever get the complete truth from a man who would do anything for the woman he loved?
7: Coming up.
8: I sense relief.
4: You're talking about relief on Michelle's part.
7: Yeah. Scotty recounts what happened when he called Michelle to tell her he'd finally confronted Thad.
1: Did she say words to the effect, Scott, is he dead? Did you kill him?

0: Scotty Harper had fallen hard for the former homecoming queen at his high school. The enormously tangled dilemma was that Michelle Reynolds was also his best friend's wife, the mother of four little girls. For him, what had started out as email flirtations turned into irresistible hot sex.
1: Was it exciting? Was it risky? Was it good?
2: Exciting, risky. It was something I wanted.
1: I think I hear you saying this is like a narcotic, that Michelle has become your drug and you cannot get enough of it.
2: I guess that's fair to say. She was. Everything I needed.
3: She said, you're probably just going to have to live on her now if you ever want to be with him.
0: As part of a plea deal with the state, Scotty Harper had agreed to testify for the prosecution in exchange for taking the death penalty off the table for both of them.
3: She said, if we're going to continue, we're going to get off. That's not a matter of the plan.
0: In this sworn confession that was taped before Michelle's pending trial, Scotty described the path he says they traveled down that ultimately led to murder. It all started in earnest, he says, at the weekend church trip in Alabama when he sneaked away to the private room he'd arranged for her.
3: She asked me, she said, when you talk with Dad, what if it's ugly? And I asked her, I said, well, I'm going to ask you your perspective. And she told me, she said, I love you. She said, as long as I end up with you, I can do just about anything.
4: You believe in Michelle's mind, talking meant a lot more than just saying words to somebody. It meant taking some action, eliminating that.
0: Scotty also said he heard relief in Michelle's voice when he spoke to her the morning of Thad's death.
3: I sensed relief.
4: And you're talking about relief on Michelle's part.
3: Yeah.
0: But when Dateline talked to Scotty Harper, he backed away from that position he'd given the prosecution as part of his plea deal. That Michelle was relieved the morning Thad is found dead. And that she even knew what talk and ugly were really all about. He seemed to once again want to protect her from any involvement in the murder.
1: So what's the truth?
2: There's nothing to cover for. There's nothing to protect her from. The truth is, I did this. I see no guilt on her part. I really don't.
0: Scotty said he acted alone, and that when he went to sleep that Sunday night, even he didn't know how the confrontation with Thad was going to play out. He said he got up before 5 that Monday morning, but instead of his usual trip to the gym, he made the decision to drive to the Frito-Lay warehouse.
2: It's hard to believe things got to where it was. Pull in, I'm looking at myself in the rearview mirror for a minute before I go in.
1: Was that always going to be the outcome from that moment on, as you're looking at yourself in the rearview?
2: It's like I was sitting outside looking in. And I'm not removing myself from the responsibility because that was me. But it's hard to imagine myself with the thoughts that I was having.
1: You see yourself walking in?
2: Yeah.
1: Hear him saying, hey, Scotty Harper, what are you doing here?
2: Yeah.
1: What do you say to him?
2: I want what you got.
1: Michelle.
2: Correct.
0: Scotty says he then pulled the knife out of the sheath. Thaddy says thought he'd simply come to return the hunting knife he'd lost on that family camping trip.
2: It's in my right hand. He sees it. He looks down. He holds out his left hand.
1: As though you're going to what? Hand the knife to him?
2: I guess so. You know, me saying I want what you got, he had a little confused look on his face. He didn't know what I was talking about.
1: But he didn't have much time to reflect because you're on him with a knife right away, huh?
2: Correct.
1: The worst minute of your life and a lot of other people's lives.
2: Yeah.
0: Thad tried to fight back.
1: Do you remember anything about it?
2: Very much.
1: They would say later in the autopsy report that you stabbed him 19 times.
2: I don't remember 19 stabs, but I remember enough.
1: He went down and stayed down. Did you say, I want what you have again?
2: I said it more than once, yes.
1: Do you think now I've got her?
2: No. I couldn't believe what I'd done.
0: Scotty left Thad, his best friend, bleeding to death on his office floor. He knew he needed to get away quickly.
2: I had to wrap my fingers. I'd cut myself.
1: And there go your eyeglasses. You lost them. It's dark and they're gone. And you've lost the sheath and the knife.
2: No plan.
1: This is no plan, Scott.
2: No plan.
1: What's going on?
2: No idea how it got there. Not a thing to do to take it back.
1: What are you going to do next? That's what 6 a.m. is about. What's 7 a.m.? What's 8 a.m.? What are the next years of your life going to be about coming off of this moment?
2: The after effects wasn't planned. Not thinking about running, escaping, doing anything.
1: But also not going to the police.
2: And also not going to the police.
0: He drove to the hospital where he worked and entered through a side door.
2: I had blood all over me. I changed clothes. There's other people going to be coming in. I'm not going to just leave bloody clothes and a knife sitting out. I just put them under the floor. And it's a raised floor, a data center where we're at our servers, that you can pull the tiles up.
1: So did you think, wow, this is going pretty good now?
2: No. At no point during that time, I felt like this is going pretty good. No.
0: He then headed to the ER to get stitches for the knife wound on his hand. Later, he drove to his gym to shower up.
2: Every mirror I pass, I mouthed the word, you just killed that. You killed that. It just seemed surreal. It was like it didn't happen. But I knew it did.
1: Your blood's on him, his blood's on you. You're a good friend.
2: Yeah.
0: Scotty then calls Michelle.
2: She asked me, she said, did you talk with him? I said, yes.
1: Did you say it got ugly?
2: Yes.
1: Did she say words to the effect, Scott, is he dead? Did you kill him? Is it over?
2: No. No.
1: You're saying that her understanding was that you've had the talk with him and it was nasty and it was ugly and what? I'll talk to you later?
2: Yeah, I mean, she says she's sure she'd hear all about it a little bit later.
0: Soon after speaking to Michelle, Scotty got the official word from their pastor that Thad was dead. He headed over to Michelle's, where he was immediately surrounded by Thad's family, and these pictures were snapped of him holding the dead man's youngest daughter.
2: So I see his daughters.
1: The children who don't have a father.
2: Yeah. I see his sister. I see his mom.
1: The mom of the man you've just murdered.
2: Yes.
1: Now, how are you holding it together? Why don't you just come undone at that point and say, I throw myself at your mercy, this thing happened.
2: There was nothing I could say that could take it back, and there was nothing I could do that could fix it.
1: So you're just going to muddle forward and see what happens?
2: I didn't know what to do.
0: Scotty says he and Michelle had barely any time alone that day. Too many friends were arriving to express their condolences. But when he called her late that night, he says it still hadn't occurred to her that he was the killer.
2: Before we hung up, she said, do you think this was a sign?
1: A what?
2: A sign.
1: A sign from where of what?
2: A sign from God. And I asked her, what are you talking about? And she said, of all days, for you to go talk to him. I saw then she didn't know.
1: She didn't know that you were going to go kill him?
2: No. No, she didn't. When I went to bed that night, I can't say I knew that I was going to kill him. So I know she couldn't have. Michelle had no idea.
0: Scotty Harper's story, from friendship to homicide, all for a one-time homecoming queen who now says their fling was just a big mistake.
1: Was he still the 15-year-old boy in high school fixated on the homecoming queen?
4: I believe so, yes, sir.
5: Coming up.
6: She taught him how to walk on the wild side, and he didn't want to ever give that up.
5: And now, after everything,
1: what would you say to Scotty?
5: When Dateline continues.

0: One woman, two men, seven children among them being raised in good, solid, middle-class homes.
1: I don't know how you explain it. If you try to wrap your mind around it, you can't. Because we always come back to the question, why not just get a divorce? But they didn't.
0: And the prosecutor believes it was Scotty Harper's sexual obsession with Michelle that led him to murder.
1: She taught him how to walk on the wild side, and he didn't want to ever give that up.
0: Even apparently if it meant going to prison for the rest of his life for it. There would be no trial. Scotty Harper pleaded guilty to stabbing to death his good friend, Thad Reynolds.
2: Tiffany Harper, you previously entered a plea of guilty in the charges of murder of Mr. Thad Reynolds.
0: He was given life in prison without the possibility of parole. Michelle Reynolds also ended up taking a deal from the prosecutor.
2: You understand that you're presumed innocent until proven guilty.
3: Mm-hmm.
2: You understand that by entering a guilty plea, you're giving up these rights.
3: Yes.
0: Knowing that Scotty was planning to testify for the prosecution, Michelle agreed to a sentence of 10 years for voluntary manslaughter and 10 years for party to the crime of burglary, a charge related to Scotty entering the Frito-Lay warehouse.
2: And how do you plead the charges guilty or not guilty?
4: It's always hard to roll the dice when you're talking about a death penalty.
0: Michelle's lawyers were prepared to go to trial and argued that she had no idea that Scotty was going to kill her husband. But when they hadn't managed to get a change of venue out of Rome, Georgia, and when the prosecution was offering to swap the death penalty for a much lesser charge, they advised Michelle to take the deal.
4: It's the Bible Belt. Nobody likes folks in the Bible Belt having affairs. Everybody pretty much had made up their mind that she was guilty, that she forced this boy and never been in any trouble, good boy. She forced him into killing her husband so that they could be together.
0: Michelle accepted the 20-year prison term without a trial because a part of her does feel responsible for Thad's death.
5: Morally, because I had the affair, I feel responsible because had I not had the affair, this wouldn't have happened. And I'm deeply sorry that so many people were hurt, that I've hurt a lot of people.
6: So you agreed to do 20 years for an affair?
5: Yes, sir.
6: Is that what it comes down to?
5: Yes, sir.
6: But you didn't ask your lover to kill your husband?
5: No, sir.
0: Scotty, though, says he wished Michelle had fought the charges.
7: I don't understand why she pled.
6: Because if she lost her bet, she might have ended up on death row.
7: You're innocent. Why would you plea? I mean, I just don't understand.
0: Scotty told us he took the plea deal because he didn't want his family to go through a death penalty trial, and he didn't want Michelle to face that either.
6: Was that as important as your deal, that they take death off the table for her?
7: Correct.
6: So you're still trying to do her some good?
7: For what good it is, I mean, I can't say that I've done good for anybody, but yeah.
0: As part of her sentence, Michelle could not have contact with her four children until each turned 18.
6: And what would you say to Scotty?
5: At this time, I don't have anything to say to him.
6: He's just a memory and not good ones?
5: Yes, sir.
7: I was definitely crazy about it.
6: But now?
7: Some things you have to suppress.
6: Suppress? It's there, but you don't want to touch it?
7: You can't, so you don't.
6: The other thing that Michelle said, which just really surprised me, when you think of everything that you guys gambled, she said that you never really completed a sexual relationship.
7: Yeah, I've heard that from people. I don't know.
6: She said that basically you were impotent with her and never consummated the act.
7: I'm not sure why she said it, but I'll just leave it at that.
6: You loved her?
7: Yeah.
0: Michelle's four girls went to live with Thad's family. His life insurance went to their care. Scotty's wife, mother of his three, divorced him. He was left with only regrets.
7: I'm sorry doesn't cut it. That's all I have now. There's nothing I can say to undo what I've done.
0: The prosecutor is not surprised by any of it. That Scotty said he still loved Michelle from behind bars, and that Michelle seemed not to care.
6: When last heard from, he was still hanging the moon and the stars for her.
1: Yes. And probably will for the rest of his life.
6: As giddy as a teenager.
1: He still loves her.
8: She's still all he has.
6: But what about her?
1: She never loved him. She used him. She uses people as objects. If you're useful to her, she'll use you for a while, and then she's going to cast you aside.
9: Sweetheart, wasn't the service great today?
8: It sure was, sweetheart.
0: In the church play Michelle and Thad were featured in, they go to a cotton candy heaven as their reward.
9: This is heaven! This is what we've lived for! Isn't it wonderful?
0: A Sunday school dream. Nothing in that script about sexual obsession and a hunting knife. A man who wanted what the other had.
10: That's all for now. I'm Lester Holt. Thanks for joining us.
11: If the police were right, this was a diabolical murder plot carried out on your brother.
12: He did it that night, and he was still out there, and who else would he hurt?
13: The back of the house is on fire.
14: Okay, get everybody out.
12: My sister-in-law told me that Rob had died in a fire.
15: Right away, I knew there was something suspicious.
16: It was actually a murder. He had been murdered.
17: Why would someone bring Rob Cantor down into a basement bedroom and then murder him execution style? We focused on motive, his relationship with Sophie. That was very important.
11: She was head over heels for Rob.
12: Yeah, he adored her. I don't think anybody imagined that this is something we should be wary of.
17: Evidence of stalking, fake email accounts.
18: You could see the evil. You could just see it.
11: You were scared for yourself.
15: Absolutely.
17: Obsession, anger, desire for vengeance. It's really only pointing to one person.
10: Jealousy, betrayal, revenge. Who had a motive to kill? A new turn in this spellbinding mystery. I'm Lester Holt, and this is Dateline. Here's Andrea Canning with The Room Downstairs.
19: Love. At first, it's all blue skies. A lovely day that promises to never end.
15: He was crazy for her. I don't know. I can't explain it, where the attraction came from.
19: But just as the weather changes, so too can love.
12: I never even dreamed of them getting divorced.
19: What happened?
12: They just grew apart.
19: Leaving sadness in its wake, or worse, something darker. Something that gains power as it churns and finally strikes the only way it can, with lethal force.
20: Forever, those people, forever, their souls will be marred and torn by these events.
19: It wasn't a night to be out. March 6, 2011, a raw and rainy Sunday in Teaneck, New Jersey, minutes from New York City. Henry Rodzin's car had broken down.
11: What was happening that night?
21: I had a flat tire earlier in the day, and I had to come back to fix it. You know, it was raining, it was windy, it was just very miserable. So I put all my tools away. For some reason, I just happened to look up, and I saw smoke going across the street.
11: From the corner house?
21: Going across to the right.
19: A former volunteer firefighter, Henry thought he should at least check it out.
21: As soon as I saw that there was a bright amber glow, I knew that was a definite fire. So I decided to just quickly run back to my girlfriend. I said, listen, call 911. There's a house that's on fire.
13: Elm Street in Teaneck, and it's the back of the house is on fire.
14: Okay, get everybody out of the house.
11: You're a former volunteer firefighter.
21: Yes.
11: Are you thinking, I've got to spring into action here
21: right. In
11: case someone needs to be rescued?
21: I started yelling. I started pounding on the door as hard as I could just to see if there was any activity, see if anybody was home.
11: Anything?
21: All the lights were off. Everything was quiet. When I went around to the side, the amount of smoke and the amount of flames, the basement was fully engulfed.
11: You have no gear?
21: Nothing. I also noticed that the neighbor had a spigot nearby. I was pouring water on the windowsill, but that fire inside was rolling.
19: Once inside the house, firefighters looked to see where the fire began. A blackened trail led them to the basement, into what looked like a bedroom. And there it was, unmistakable, a badly burned body. Bergen County arson investigator Sergeant Terry Lawler said by the time he arrived, the body had been removed from the house.
22: The body had suffered severe burns.
3: the front of the body, more so than the back, which wasn't as badly burned.
19: The victim was the owner of the house, 59-year-old Rob Cantor. He'd been a software engineer, a father, a husband, a runner. Lawler thought it was strange that Rob died so close to where the fire started in that basement bedroom.
3: Usually, you see healthy middle-aged males, and they're trying to get away from the fire. So maybe they're overcome by smoke.
8: It just had no reality to me at all.
19: When Rob's sister, Leslie Padron, got word her brother was dead, her first thought? Heart attack. Then she heard the word fire and didn't know what to think.
8: I said, something's not right. He couldn't have died in a fire.
11: Why didn't you think he could die in a fire? People die in fires.
8: Well, he could have only if he had like a major heart attack or if something exploded in the basement. And my brother was a triathlete. There's no way I could imagine he would have died in a fire.
15: Finally, we made our way to Teaneck, to the house, and it was horrible.
19: The story didn't make sense to Rob's friend, Merdad Sinai, either. He couldn't see Rob rushing to the basement to put out a raging fire.
15: He was intelligent. He was not stupid. He wouldn't risk his life, right? Unless he committed suicide, he set himself on fire. He was not, no.
18: You could see some indication that this wasn't just somebody that was smoking in his bed and the bed lit fire.
19: John Molinelli was the county prosecutor who examined the scene. He was all but certain the fire had been intentionally set.
11: What was your gut telling you as to what this could be, what you're looking at?
18: The first thought was, well, whoever did this act lit the crime scene in an effort to frustrate law enforcement, because DNA evidence is always important.
19: Which is why he asked the medical examiner to fast-track an autopsy. Which is when this case got really complicated.
22: The postmortem examination by the medical examiner found that he had a bullet in his head.

0: They found Rob Tanner's body in his burned-out basement. Only it wasn't the fire that killed him.
1: And I think it was the next day the detectives came back and told us that he was shot. Somebody killed him? And, you know, they don't give you a lot of information. Like, we didn't know, did someone break in? Was anything tampered with? It's very hard. It's awful because no one's allowed to say anything about anything.
2: It wasn't just a shooting, it was an execution. Shot him from behind, execution style.
3: Diabolical?
2: Yeah, despicable.
0: Back at the scene of the fire, investigators found a casing for a .380 caliber handgun in that basement bedroom where Rob died. A comforter in the same room yielded another valuable piece of evidence.
4: The forensic scientist was able to determine that ethanol was on the comforter.
0: It appeared someone had shot Rob, then used an accelerant to start the fire. Prosecutor John Molinelli wondered if Rob's murder was connected to two others in the county that year, both involving house fires.
3: Are those two other murders the first thing that come to your mind when you see this crime scene?
2: There was certainly a discussion and deliberation on the topic. Certainly within the first few weeks of the Cantor murder.
1: The community was kind of very taken aback and very concerned about this.
5: There was talk of a possible serial killer, arsonist.
1: Mm-hmm. Mm-hmm. Definitely. That would have been the case. They didn't have much crime in the area at all.
0: Investigators were also looking into the possibility of a more personal motive for Rob's murder. They wanted to know everything about him.
6: They took us in separately.
0: Rob's friend, Mayor Dodd.
6: He was wonderful. He was kind. He was loving. He always saw the other point of view.
0: Mayor Dodd told police he and Rob met as software engineers in telecom. They bonded over work and running. Mayor Dodd nicknamed Rob Roberto. Rob nicknamed him Mayor Doc. Food was a shared obsession.
6: He says, "Mayor Doc, why do we make sandwiches?" He was a kid at heart.
5: The bromance began.
6: Yeah, absolutely.
0: He said Rob could be lighthearted, silly even. Like the time Rob skipped out of work early, leaving this teasing message for his friend.
7: "I've always hated you. I hate the day that I met you. I left with somebody who's much better looking than you, which isn't difficult to find, and I curse you. Have a nice day."
5: Nice sense of humor.
6: Absolutely. So, I hate you. And he knew how to say, "I left with somebody much better looking that is not difficult to find." So that's who he was.
0: It wasn't all laughs. On their runs, Rob confided in Mayor Dodd about life, fatherhood, his 27-year marriage to his wife, Susan. They were splitting up.
6: Obviously, I mean, they tried very hard, both of them, to save the marriage. They went through therapy and all that stuff. But it's unfortunate, you know. People go their own separate ways.
1: I never even dreamed of them getting divorced. My brother was afraid to tell me. Susan, his wife, actually called to tell me.
5: What happened?
1: They just grew apart.
0: No rancor, no bitterness. That's what family and friends said. But investigators wanted to judge for themselves.
8: It's Sergeant Love.
0: Cecilia Love was a homicide detective on the case.
3: What was going on in their lives at this time, Susan and Rob?
8: They still had a relationship because they had the two daughters together. And they were still celebrating holidays together. And they were still speaking to each other in regards to helping each other out.
0: Susan told investigators the decision to separate was mutual. For a time, they remained under the same roof. Rob moved into the basement bedroom. Eventually, Susan got her own place. They were still hashing out the divorce when Rob died.
8: They had been discussing selling the house, dividing up assets.
3: That can get tense, even for the best of relationships.
8: Absolutely.
3: Did you need to take a close look at her?
8: In the beginning, you know, you always would think it could be his wife or his ex-wife.
0: Was it? Or was it someone else entirely?
6: He was crazy for her. I don't know. I can't explain where the attraction came from.
1: We had no idea about the emails. We had no reason to believe anything would happen.

0: Investigators were approaching Rob Cantor's murder from two angles. Was it personal, or was it an arsonist at work? They searched for a link between his and two similar homicides in Bergen County. They couldn't find one.
1: I know our detectives took weeks and months checking everything, and we just didn't see anything that would bring us to try and tie the three of them together.
0: Meanwhile, Detective Cecilia Love intensified her focus on Rob's world.
2: We interviewed the friends and family members.
3: Lots of people to talk to.
2: Yes.
0: At the top of the list, Rob's soon-to-be ex, Susan.
2: We did bring her in and speak to her.
3: Who wanted this divorce, Rob or Susan?
2: I think they both wanted it. It was a mutual decision.
0: She said Susan seemed devastated by Rob's death. Even so, Love wanted to hear an alibi. Susan explained she'd been alone in her new home on the phone with a friend.
2: Nothing really led us to believe that she had any involvement in this.
0: So if not Susan, who? Rob's friends told investigators they needed to speak to another woman right away. Her name was Sophie Manu.
2: Rob and Sophie were involved in this relationship.
0: So a day after Rob's murder, the detective called Sophie, who described how she and Rob met more than a year earlier at a science lecture. The French-born Sophie was 40, 19 years younger than Rob. She lived just across the river in Manhattan. They shared interests, running, philosophy, and science. But there was one problem. Sophie was married and raising three daughters, roughly ages 4 to 9, with her husband, Tony Tung.
3: Sophie was living a bit of a secret life.
2: Initially, yes, but it wasn't too long before it all came out.
0: She thought the woman's grief was genuine.
2: She was crying. She knew that he was deceased.
3: Did you tell her that he had been murdered?
2: Later on in the interview, yes.
3: What was her reaction?
2: She was devastated. She was very, very upset about this information.
3: Was she just completely shocked?
2: She was shocked, like anyone would be if you found out that information.
0: Sophie told the detective she'd seen Rob hours before he died.
2: Rob, with his two friends, had gone to New York City to meet Sophie and her daughter, her 8-year-old daughter, at a museum.
3: How open is Sophie to you?
2: She was a very open person. When I asked her why would Rob Cantor be found in the basement bedroom, she broke down and she began to cry.
3: What was significant about the basement bedroom?
2: That was the place that she and Rob had consummated their relationship. That was huge for us because we thought that it had to be something personal.
0: Rob's friends couldn't see Sophie as a killer. And yet Merdad says the relationship always troubled him. He thought Rob wasn't being careful. After all, Sophie was still married.
4: What did Rob tell you about her husband, Tony?
5: Yeah.
4: What did he learn about him?
5: He felt sorry for him.
0: In fact, he told Merdad he actually met Tony. It was about a year before the murder.
4: There was a situation where Tony Tung actually shows up at Rob's house.
5: Knocks at the door, and Rob, good person he is, he let him in.
0: Rob said the two discussed Sophie. It was all very civil.
5: That's when I got angry at him. I said, first of all, you don't do this. He said, you would beat him up? I said, no, I called the police. And he said, oh, Murdoch, you're too tough. His life is falling apart. His family, his wife is leaving him. And when I got mad at him, I was like a father figure now. I told him, I bet you offered him a cup of coffee too. Murdoch, as a matter of fact, I did.
0: The men had things in common. Rob was a computer scientist. Tony had recently opened a computer store. They were also foodies, loved to eat.
6: I'm sure my brother thought that eventually they'd become friends.
3: Yeah.
6: Because that's what happened with everyone in his life.
0: The New Jersey investigators wanted to talk to Tony Tung. He agreed to meet at a precinct in Manhattan where he lived.
7: The reason we're here is because there's been an incident that happened in New Jersey. Okay?
8: Okay.
0: At first, they played it cool. They didn't mention Rob's murder. But they did ask how Tony and Rob knew each other.
7: Don't take this the wrong way.
8: What?
7: Was your wife cheating on you with Rob?
8: Yeah.
0: Tony admitted he'd been upset about the affair, but said he came to terms with it. He knew the marriage was over. Sophie had recently moved to a new apartment with their girls.
8: I tell you, if my wife was seeing somebody else, I know I wouldn't be too happy.
9: Oh, look, Peggy's gone here.
0: They asked where he'd been the night of March 6th. Tony said he'd been home alone in New York, mostly doing the dishes and relaxing.
9: I was doing dishes for a couple of hours, but I was watching TV back and forth.
0: It was an alibi that couldn't be corroborated, and the detectives were skeptical. But it turned out Tony would have a lot more to say about Rob Cantor to us, including about that strange day when he first showed up on Rob's doorstep.
3: This sounds crazy.
10: No one would believe it.

0: Tony Tung spoke to police for hours, explaining where he was the night Rob Cantor was murdered.
1: According to him, he was at home. He had dropped off his daughter, and he got home at 9 p.m. on March 6th.
2: You're saying basically you were home on the computer between the Raiders of the Lost Ark and surfing the internet, Facebook, and different things, okay?
3: Also with your sister.
0: The only time he left his apartment again, he said, was around 1 a.m. to buy some beer.
2: You don't go anywhere else other than at 1 a.m. You go out and you pick up a six-pack at the store, and then you go back home.
3: That's pretty much part of the routine every day.
0: Investigators believe Tony was their man, the only one with motive to kill Rob. They hoped he'd finally break down and admit it. He didn't.
4: Why let him go?
1: Because at that time, we didn't feel we had enough probable cause to make an arrest, and we needed to continue the investigation.
0: Still, when months passed with no arrest, Rob's friends became impatient.
5: Outraged today in New Jersey over a perceived lack of progress solving a murder case.
6: They keep telling us, give him time or don't interfere. We hired our own world-class private detective. They said, he's not doing a good job. Then who is doing it? Everything we do, they said, don't do it. We were so frustrated.
4: Was it moving slowly, as they claimed?
1: Well, I'm sure for them it was moving slowly. But, you know, every investigation is different. And this one was a complicated investigation. So there are investigations that will take longer than a few months.
0: In this one, investigators were having a hard time finding evidence that Tony had crossed the river from Manhattan to New Jersey that night.
4: You had no bridge video, you had no taxi receipts, you had no witnesses. You had nothing actually physically placing Tony Tung in Teaneck.
7: You're right. We didn't have him at the George Washington Bridge. We didn't.
0: But cameras elsewhere did punch a hole in Tony's story that he came home at 9 p.m. and stayed put until 1 a.m.
4: What did that video show you?
1: We see him going to his residence. We see him remaining in his residence for approximately 20 minutes, exiting his residence at 10:30 with, you know, bags in his hand. And we see him walking on East 76th Street, entering his car, which remained parked.
8: One of the things that you think you'll find in every case is that people make mistakes.
0: Brian Sinclair, then an assistant prosecutor, said when investigators searched Tony's apartment, they found evidence on his computer from the hours after Rob was killed.
8: What Mr. Tung was doing less than 3 hours after the murder was obliterating data. He was doing the digital equivalent of lighting it on fire.
0: Tony ran a program destroying files. That was suspicious. So was this. Sophie told investigators that a year earlier, he'd been spying on her.
8: There was spyware that was installed on Sophie Manu's laptop computer by Mr. Tong. And he was able to unlock every single email and found out that, in fact, she was having an affair.
0: Records subpoenaed from Google also showed anonymous emails sent from Tony's computer to Rob and his ex-wife, Susan.
8: He would say, you know, I saw you walking around the Upper West Side. She's French, no? So I imagine that Rob was getting these emails, being quite troubled that somebody knew where he was at a particular time, you know, who he was with.
4: What is it that you finally say, it's go time, we're going to arrest Tony Tung?
1: Just the totality of the case, you know, we felt that this was going to be as much as we're ever going to get.
0: So in May 2012, 14 months after Rob's murder, investigators knocked on Tony's door.
9: I answered the door in my boxers, my T-shirt.
0: When we spoke to Tony, he vividly recalled the day he was arrested.
9: The detective yanked me out of there, got into my temples, slammed me against the wall. What the heck?
4: And now you're accused of murder.
9: Yeah. And burning a house down.
0: He told us about that time he showed up unannounced on Rob's doorstep. It was a year before the murder, soon after Tony discovered the affair.
9: I introduced myself, like, Robbie?
4: Hi, I'm Tony?
9: Yeah.
4: You're sleeping with my wife?
9: No, I didn't say that. I just say, you know, I'm not that rude.
0: Tony said he wasn't looking to menace Rob or fight him. He just wanted to understand.
9: I want to know who that person is.
4: What do you two talk about?
9: First, we was like small talk, just family stuff.
4: This sounds crazy.
9: No one will believe it.
0: To his amazement, he said he found himself starting to like the man who'd stolen Sophie's heart.
10: You're talking about cooking as well?
9: Yeah, a little bit. He talked about I made a comment about his stove. We had a lot in common. We both like foods. Obviously, we both love Sophie's.
0: For several hours, he said the conversation was mostly light. Then, a little awkward. Okay, very awkward. Tony asked to see the room where Rob first made love to Sophie.
10: Why go to the room where, I mean, that's almost like torture. This is where he had sex with your wife.
9: I'm confronting someone's having an affair with my wife. Might as well see the rest of it.
10: What did you gain by seeing that room?
9: I guess in a way how he treated her. I remember I was a little upset.
10: That it was a room in the basement?
9: Yeah. You took Sophie down here? What the hell's wrong with you? You can't go to the hotel?
10: How angry are you when you leave?
9: I was like, well, I'd like you to stop seeing my wife.
10: What'd he say?
9: He said, I can't answer you right now.
0: And get this. Tony went back two more times.
9: And third time, was like, you know, this is pointless.
10: And he's still letting you in?
9: No, that time we were on the patio.
10: You're becoming a regular visitor at your wife's lover's house.
9: Well, he is more worried, but I think his wife is still living there.
10: I mean, this sounds all very cordial.
9: It is cordial.
0: He said that was the last time he saw Rob. By then, he knew his marriage was over. Tony also said he did not kill him.
10: Who killed Rob Kanner then?
9: How do I know? How would I know? I'm in New York.
0: For 3 years, he waited in jail to tell that to a jury. In the fall of 2015, he would finally get his chance. And to many, it seemed luck would be on his side. Prosecutors did not have physical evidence against Tony. Getting a conviction would be an uphill battle. But first, his ex-wife would have something to say about it.
11: He came back home with a brown paper bag. And he opened the paper bag and showed me a gun.

0: In October 2015, Tony Tung stood trial for the murder of Rob Cantor. Rob's family and friends filled the gallery.
1: He didn't look remorseful. He looked arrogant, come out, right? You know, like we were wasting his time.
0: Rob's sister was worried. There was no murder weapon, no fingerprints or DNA linking Tony to the crime.
2: Were you concerned that this case might not be that easy to win for the prosecution?
3: Yes, we definitely were concerned because it was all circumstantial.
0: Veteran prosecutor Wayne Mello opened for the state.
4: This case was about perhaps the oldest motive in the world. In this case, she and he done him wrong.
0: He said Tony's rage simmered until the week of Rob's death, when it exploded. Sophie had just served him with divorce papers. Then, the day of the murder, she introduced Rob to one of their daughters. Tony found out.
5: This would be the first time that a child of Tung had met mommy's friend, Rob.
0: Prosecutors presented jurors with a timeline, partially captured by security cameras. Earlier in the night, Tony Tung could be seen talking with his daughter Cleo in the lobby of Sophie's apartment building.
5: Cleo will tell her father, "Oh yes, I had a lovely day today. Mommy and I went to a museum. I met her friend, Rob. Time is now 8:20 p.m.
0: Tony told investigators he finally got home that night at around 9 p.m., but the tape showed him arriving more than an hour after that.
4: Mr. Tung is seen on video parking his car at 10:10 p.m. We see him on that video walk from his car to his residence.
0: About 20 minutes later, cameras picked him up a third time.
5: You will see him walk to his car. You will see him enter his car. You will see him spend perhaps 2 minutes in his car. You will see him walk to the corner. Not his corner. He's not going back home. He's going to Tina.
0: But Tony's car never moved again that night.
2: How do you think he got to New Jersey?
4: Oh, he definitely got to New Jersey by car. And he definitely had help in some form.
2: But what's
4: that
2: your
4: particular
2: theory?
4: Form of help took is unknown. But there are many ways for an individual to get to New Jersey without having a record of that trip made.
0: The prosecutor argued that Tony had time to make the 13-mile trip to Teaneck and return to Manhattan to start destroying the computer files.
4: Just hours later, as that body has been recovered from the embers of a horrible arson, Mr. Tung just happens to be feverishly erasing 170,000 bits of information on his computer.
0: Still, he said a critical piece of evidence was found in Tony's email account. November of 2010, just months before the murder, Tony wrote to a friend in Texas about getting a magazine for a .380 caliber handgun.
6: You stated the name for the record by your last name.
0: Though the friend never sent the magazine, the email was significant for the prosecutor.
4: Mr. Tung just happened to have an interest in the precise caliber weapon that was the killing weapon in our murder. Don't you find that remarkable?
0: The murder weapon was never recovered, but the prosecutor said this video shows Tony exiting his car that night with something in his right hand.
4: Something was taken from that car. That something, I suggest to you, is the gun.
0: In one of the trial's most anticipated moments, the state called the woman at the center of it all, Sophie.
6: Please state your name for the record and spell your last name.
7: Sophie Manu.
0: Sophie told the court her marriage was already in trouble when she met Rob in the fall of 2009.
7: I was wearing a T-shirt that had Paris Marathon on it. So Rob was like, "Oh, you run?" And I was like, "Yeah." And he said, "Oh, I run too." So we started talking about that.
0: As the weeks passed, their friendship turned into something more.
7: I knew that, you know, he had feelings for me. And I started to develop feelings for him as well.
0: On Valentine's weekend, 2010, She said the relationship became intimate at Rob's house in Teaneck.
7: He said that there was a bedroom in his basement. It was a bedroom that the kids used when they were teenagers, and so we went down in that bedroom, and we made love.
0: Days later, she found out Tony had hacked her private email account. He knew everything.
4: Did Mr. Tung question you about intimacy between you and Rob?
7: Yes.
4: Can you tell us about that part of the conversation?
7: He wanted to know where we had slept together, and I told him we slept together in the basement bedroom. Tony was really upset that I had slept with an older man in a basement.
0: A few days after that, she said, Tony announced he was buying a gun.
7: He came back home with a brown paper bag, and he opened the paper bag and showed me a gun.
4: Could you tell if it had a magazine?
7: No.
0: The prosecutor argued that roughly a year later, Tony shot and killed Rob.
4: The body of Robert Cantor was found in that basement bedroom on the remains of the bed where Mr. Cantor had sexual relations with Mr. Tung's wife.
0: Sophie said she learned of Rob's death the next day.
7: And there were voice messages on my voicemail and emails from Rob's friends. And he told me that

0: feelings for her and that Sophie had very strong feelings for him, and realized even though Susan was and my brother were getting divorced, they had a really good relationship, and she had a lot of feelings for my brother also. And so they were two women who had, like, strong feelings about someone just embracing each other.
1: That's really, say,
0: you know.
1: It's really nice.
0: It was nice.
2: In closing, Prosecutor Wayne Mello said there was only one person who could have caused so much pain.
3: This murder could have happened no other way other than the murderer is seated before you.
2: Now, the defense was ready to present its side. What Rob's family didn't count on? The wild turn this case would take.
4: That made me angry. I questioned this crazy justice system.

0: Day after day, Tony Tung watched the prosecution portray him as a cold-blooded killer. It wasn't a pretty picture, and according to Tony, it wasn't true.
1: There's a lot of bad things adding up here. Where he was killed, you wiping your computer hours after the murder, you going to visit him.
2: Yeah, but like, I didn't kill him.
1: Did you have someone drive you over?
2: No.
1: To Teaneck?
2: No.
0: Defense attorney Robert Kalish asked jurors to use their common sense. If Tony wanted Rob Cantor dead, wouldn't he have killed him that day at Rob's house, roughly a year before the murder?
3: If he didn't kill him right there and then, he wasn't going to kill him at all. Because that was the time to do it, with his bare hands.
0: He said investigators never seriously considered that someone else may have wanted Rob Cantor dead.
3: They just let it slide. Let it slide because they got their man. Tony was the only suspect.
0: He argued Tony was home alone the night of the murder. As for the destruction of his computer files hours later, that was an unfortunate coincidence, he said.
3: It's just a normal that he decided to do it at that time.
1: What time did he delete the material?
3: I believe it started at about 2-something in the morning and then went, but it ran for like 5 hours.
1: So we're talking about 2 hours after the fire started.
3: Yeah.
1: It looks bad.
3: Oh, sure. That's why Mr. Mello and the prosecutor's office have a case.
0: Equally bad for the defense, Tony asking his friend to buy him a magazine for the same caliber ammunition that killed Rob. Tony didn't take the stand to rebut that or any of the prosecution's case,

0: us. Why do you need to ask a friend in Texas for that?
1: It's like a conversation starter. He's in Texas.
0: A conversation starter? I need a 380?
1: No, this is something else. Like, oh yeah, by the way, you're from Texas. Aren't these things a little cheaper over there?
0: It just looks bad that you're asking a friend.
1: I understand that.
0: For a 380 yeah. caliber magazine, and a 380 is used to kill Rob Kanter.
1: But I didn't kill Rob Kanter.
0: Did you show Sophie a gun?
1: Yeah, I was holding it for somebody.
2: Besides, the defense said, Tony's friend never followed through on the request. And more important, Tony was never at Rob's house the night he died.
3: How can you prove that a man committed a murder in New Jersey when you cannot even prove that he was in New Jersey?
2: After a trial that lasted 2 months, the jury deliberated for hours, then days.
4: For former prosecutor John Mullinelli, it was a tense time. Did you worry as the jury was deliberating?
5: I would never admit this while I was the prosecutor, but I can admit it now. Yes, I was worried.
6: There's no gun. There is no pun intended, smoking gun. You can't find anything. There is no trace of him being in New Jersey. We thought maybe they call it mistrial, this, that. But yeah, we're extremely nervous.
2: On the fourth day, the jurors came back.
7: Has the jury agreed upon a verdict?
8: Yes, Your Honor.
7: Is the verdict unanimous?
8: Yes, Your Honor.
0: Well, your verdict is?
8: Guilty.
2: It was an emotional moment for Rob Kanter's widow and daughters.
0: Take us inside that courtroom in that moment with all of you when that verdict is read.
6: It was a huge relief. You know, you got to pay for what you did. You ruined life. You took their father away. And you took a nice person. He didn't do anything wrong.
0: You hear the word guilty.
1: Unbelievable.
0: On murder.
1: Unbelievable.
2: The judge sentenced Tony Tung to life. After that, Rob's family tried to put Tony in the murder trial behind them. But then, 3 years later, a stunning reversal. An appeals court found that parts of a detective's testimony could have unfairly prejudiced the jury against Tony.
0: Then you get the news that no family wants to hear, that an appeals court has overturned the conviction.
9: That was horrific. We knew he was guilty as hell. We knew he was. To put us through this again, to draw this all up to the surface, to make it so raw all over again, was just horrible.
6: That made me angry. I questioned this crazy justice system. Him, you find out he needs a second chance? Are you guys kidding me?
3: Tony, why don't you stand up and face the group so they can see?
2: By the time Tony stood trial again, Rob had been dead for 12 years. His new attorney, Ian Silvera, said the state still couldn't prove Tony was the killer.
3: There is not 1 ounce of evidence in this case that will support that claim. That Tony was in Teaneck on that night, as the state is claiming.
2: Another problem for prosecutors? Pulling jurors even further into the past.
10: We have to bring them back in time to 2011 because, you know, in 2011, there weren't Ring cameras on every house. You know, smartphones weren't as prevalent.
2: Joseph Torrey and David Malfitano were assistant prosecutors on the case.
10: We wanted to lower their expectations on the type of evidence they were going to seek.
2: If prosecutors in the first trial focused on technology, here they seized on Tony's alibi for the night in question.
11: If you're being questioned the next day about a murder, you know, why would you lie about simple things like the dishes to the police officer? When you actually sit down and look at the photographs of his house, I defy anybody to say that he's doing the dishes. He had piles and piles and piles of dirty dishes. Why would you lie about whether you left your apartment, what time you left? These are very simple things.
10: The jurors were listening to his lies in the statement, and then they were seeing the objective evidence, which we argued was uncontestable, the forensic evidence, video surveillance, etc.
2: For weeks, the two sides went back and forth. This time around, though, jurors didn't need days, only a few hours to decide.
9: As soon as we heard that, we knew.
2: Guilty. Sentenced to life. Again. In the years since her brother's death, Leslie said much has changed in the Kanter clan. Rob would have been a grandfather by now.
0: He would have been a great
9: amazing
0: grandfather.
9: Amazing. he would have loved it. I always have that moment of sadness of what he's missing, and that I hope he can see, you know, his how happy his children are with their lives and his grandchildren.
0: You loved Rob. You had such a close friendship with him. And to have someone that close ripped away from you.
6: Yeah, it was very difficult.
2: For Merdad, time hasn't quite filled the hole left by his old running buddy, the one he affectionately dubbed Roberto. But it has given him a deeper appreciation of the man and the price he paid for love.
6: I think Roberto died so Sophie could be free. He really cared for this. He cared for all the human beings, but I don't know, at that age he fell for this woman. Obviously there was something that clicked, and I think he died so she could be free.
12: That's all for now. I'm Lester Holt. Thanks for joining us. Tonight on Dateline.
13: I look out the window and I see my mom's body on the ground. I remember screaming, but I didn't realize it was coming from me.
14: My mom fell my two stories, yes.
15: I got a phone call. Nada's dead.
13: One of the questions was, has your mother ever tried to kill herself?
16: We know that somebody was there when it happened.
17: The video showed a shadow figure lifting this body up.
15: My brain first went to the husband.
13: I remember hearing the shower in my brother's room running, which was really strange.
18: I don't want to say anything about my sister, but she was awake before me. That's all I have to say.
17: Somebody killed her, left no evidence, and got away with something.
13: I started yelling and screaming.
19: You are absolutely nothing!
13: No remorse, no empathy for anyone else. None of it felt real.
12: A dead woman on the ground, an open window above. Was it an accident, suicide, or murder? I'm Lester Holt, and this is Dateline. Here's Keith Morrison with The Shadow in the Window.
20: The sun was barely up when the girl called 911.
21: We need an ambulance.
20: A police officer turned on his siren and accelerated past the early morning traffic to reach her. Then took a left into what seemed like another world. All around the narrow road was still, quiet, and green like the color of money. No hint of trouble here. And then he spotted the girl. That's her running as fast as she can toward the terrible thing at her home. The thing she needed him to see.
22: Where's she at?
20: Her name is Aya Altuntawi. She is in her 20s now. The crime that ended her childhood was years ago. But discovering what happened while she was sleeping, that has filled up all those years and forced her to make hard choices about what it means to survive.
23: What's it like to sit here and talk about these last few years of your life?
13: I don't know. I mean, a lot of it doesn't feel like I'm talking about my life. It just feels like I'm talking about someone's life. I don't know.
23: Like you're looking in from the outside and yeah, somebody else.
13: Exactly. It's a little strange, but...
23: Well, you're smiling. That's good.
20: Behind her smile, there's grief, of course. And anger. So much anger. We'll get to that.
23: You want to start with that particular early morning?
13: Yeah, we can do that. It was my first day of my second week of high school.
20: August 2017. 14-year-old Aya had big plans for her sophomore year.
13: I wanted to do some sort of makeup. You know, we're back to school. Everybody is either a little bit tanner or did something different to their hair. You know, yeah. So for me, it was, let me try to learn how to do my makeup. So let me do a little bit of mascara, a little bit of blush.
20: She lived in Farmington Hills, a well-heeled suburb northwest of Detroit, with her mom, Nada, and two siblings, a younger sister and an older brother. They had a morning routine that was almost military. Alarms at 6 a.m., mom, Nada, would check that everyone was up in the car by 6:30.
13: It was, if you're not on time, you're getting left behind.
20: But that morning... NADA did not come to ensure Aya was up, and it was getting late.
13: I got up, got myself ready, sat on my bed, and the house was still completely silent. And I was like, okay, this is kind of strange.
20: You should know this about the family's home. It's a sprawling 10,000-square-foot mansion, easy to get lost in. But the quiet that morning? That wasn't normal. So Aya went to look for her mom. First, she walked down the hall to her younger sister's room. She was still fast asleep. There was no sign of her mother. She wasn't in the guest bedroom either, or the kitchen downstairs, or the garage. And that's when Aya had a horrifying thought.
13: And then I was like, okay, well, the window in the guest bedroom was open. I mean, I don't think she would have fallen out, but maybe she did.
20: She rushed back upstairs to that open window, and she looked down.
13: And I remember screaming, but it's like in those movies or when you're reading the books where it's like the character's like, oh, I screamed, but I didn't realize it was coming from me.
20: She was screaming at the sight of her mother lying face up on the patio, still in her pajamas and not moving. Aya ran to her older brother Muhammad's room.
13: I told him mom was outside, and I like started running downstairs. He was following me, and I called 911.
14: What's going on there?
4: I don't know. We were late for school, so I'm trying my mom. And I looked out the window because it was open. It's never open. And she fell.
14: Your mom fell?
4: Like two stories, yeah.
14: Is she breathing?
4: Come on, is she breathing? I don't know.
20: Aya handed the phone to her brother so the dispatcher could talk him through CPR.
5: 1, 2, 3, 4, 5, 6.
20: Aya ran down the driveway to flag down that police car and then the paramedics, and she and Muhammad tried to tell them what they knew.
4: So I saw the window was open and it wasn't open, but they were cleaning supplies and I rushed them to clean something in the morning to make them early.
20: Sure enough, police photos show a stepladder in the guest bedroom and streaks of cleaning fluid on the window pane. And on the ground next to Nada was a wet towel. Had she fallen while cleaning the windows? Or was it something else?
13: One of the questions was, has your mother ever tried to kill herself? Or was she ever suicidal, depressed, that sort of thing? And I immediately was like, no, she hasn't. And my brother was like, no, actually she has.
20: Muhammad said their mother had tried to overdose on pills a few years before. Aya's head was spinning. She knew nothing about this. And then suddenly her dad was at the house. There he is, falling to his knees at the news. The rest of the day was a blur. The ambulance left with her mother. Calls started coming in from family.
13: And then I was also getting calls from people in the community already, like, is everything okay? Do you need anything?
21: It's chaos.
13: With my dad? It was all over the place.
21: And you're 14.
13: I was 14.
20: What Aya didn't know yet was that the ambulance wasn't taking her mother to the hospital, but to the office of the medical examiner, because her mother was dead. And Aya's journey was just beginning.
13: None of it felt real. Like, none of it felt real.
20: But it was real. Real the way a shadow is real when it exposes what lies behind.

0: an open window. That was her first clue something was wrong. And then two floors below, her mom lying so still on the patio. Aya didn't know if she'd fallen out or jumped. What she did know, finally, was that her 35-year-old mom was dead.
1: My dad was on the phone with his mom, and he was talking in Arabic. He was whispering, and he said, Nada's dead, like she's dead.
2: It doesn't matter how old you are when it happens to you. Becoming a motherless child is a difficult passage.
1: Yeah.
0: Aya felt so alone. Her mom's family so far away. Nada had been born on the other side of the world, in Syria. That's where she'd met Aya's dad, Dr. Basil Altuntawi. After they moved to the U.S., he opened an urgent care clinic. They were both devout Muslims, steadfast members of their local mosque.
1: My mom was a lot more extroverted, loved going to events, that sort of thing. My dad was had to drag him out of the house to go to an event.
0: Her parents separated in 2016, and her dad moved out of the house, so it was Nada who did most of the parenting, usually with that big smile she had.
1: I wish we had a lot more time together because the time that we had towards the end wasn't always the best just because I was a teenager. I wanted my privacy. I was getting to the age where hanging out with your mom isn't cool anymore.
2: Mm-hmm. What was the last thing you ever said to her or she to you?
1: That's a sad one. My mom asked me to spend the night in her room and she hadn't done that in years. So I was like, no, I have school tomorrow. I'm going to go to my room. And she's like, no, like, come on, just spend the night in my room. She asked me three times, and each time I said no. And I remember in my head, I was like, okay, if she asked me a fourth time, I'll say yeah. She didn't ask me a fourth time.
2: Do you wonder sometimes what would have happened had you stayed in her room with her?
1: Yeah. Yeah.
0: But what did happen? As Farmington Hills police investigators began pondering that, they got phone calls from Nada's friends. Friends who clearly adored her.
3: She would walk into class, happy, with a smile on her face.
0: Deanie and Susie, who asked that we not use their last names for privacy reasons, knew Nada from their gym, the Franklin Athletic Club. They had first met her nearly 10 years before when she joined their Zumba class.
4: What was she like?
5: Oh, my God.
3: Sweet, loving, happy.
0: Deanie was getting ready for her exercise class when she got word Nada was dead.
3: And I was like, what? What do you mean Nada's dead? I mean, I was crying for weeks and weeks after this happened because she was such a sweetheart.
0: The morning after Nada's death, Chief Medical Examiner Dr. Lubosha Dragovich and his team set out to find some answers. Dr. Dragovich assigned one of his doctors to do an initial autopsy.
6: The photographs were projected on the screen in the conference room. And our colleague started reporting on the case and said, I believe that she died from those injuries that she sustained.
0: In other words, Nada died because she fell or jumped out the window. But the longer Dr. Dragovich looked at those photos, the more something bothered him.
6: There was a deep kind of scrape right above her mid-forehead. And it struck me that this type of injury to the scalp, I would expect to bleed pretty heavily.
0: Uh-huh.
6: But there was no blood there.
0: No bleeding on her brain, either, or from scrapes on her elbow and leg, which could mean only one thing. Nada's heart must have stopped pumping before she went out the window. She didn't jump or die from an accidental fall. She was already dead by then.
6: The enigma here was actually how she came to her death.
0: So back to the lab he went to run more tests. And back went the detectives to Nada's house. They didn't find any signs of struggle there, but a tipster had told them something. The house had six security cameras, and Nada kept them rolling at all times. The investigators began scrolling through hours and hours of footage, looking for whatever, maybe nothing. But they did see something very strange, and it changed everything.
6: I said, God, this cannot be.

0: They could only hope, of course, the detectives, that they'd see something helpful on the security video. There were 6 cameras, after all. Hours and hours of flickering footage from the house were not a dive. But not one of them was focused on the guest bedroom. Except, look at this. There was a camera pointed down toward the patio, and just before 5:55 a.m., Nada's body suddenly, grotesquely fell through the frame. Detectives watched the video again. And this time they noticed something else on the left side of the screen. A light in the guest bedroom had created shadows on the grass outside. A grisly shadow play of what looked like a person moving at the window, lifting something.
1: What was your sort of reaction in the moment? What did you think?
2: I said, God, this cannot be. You see the lifeless body being disposed over the windowsill with some push propelling sure. over.
1: Somebody seemed to be struggling to get that over the edge of the window.
2: Well, obviously, because dead body is dead weight.
0: But who cast that shadow? Who shoved Nada out the window? Nada's friends said it was obvious to them.
3: My brain first went to the husband. I mean,
4: we all did. Yeah, we all did.
0: Nada's soon-to-be ex-husband, Dr. Basil Altuntawi. But hang on a minute. Hadn't he fallen to his knees when police told him about Nada's death, overcome by grief? Maybe. But what was also true, Aya's parents were in the grip of a bitter divorce. Nada had been so young when they got married, 11 years younger than Basil. But as the kids got older, said Aya, her mom chafed against her father's control.
5: She wasn't really being submissive anymore. She wasn't being like, yeah, like I'll do whatever you want.
0: Nada wanted her freedom, Aya told us, starting with a job.
5: She's like, I'm going to be a personal trainer. This is what I want to do. He absolutely lost it.
6: Why would he lose it over that?
5: Because she's getting a job. Because she's getting a job at a place where men and women worked together.
0: Bickering turned into physical fights, said Aya. On Valentine's Day, 18 months before her mom died, Aya was woken up by her parents yelling. She went to see what was going on. Basil had grabbed Nada's phone.
5: My dad, at this point, he's in his room trying to close the door, and my mom's outside of the room, and her hand was between the crack of the door and the wall, and my dad slammed the door and closed on her hand. Yeah, really painful.
0: Aya called the police, and her dad was arrested on a domestic violence charge. He later pleaded no contest. A judge put him on probation and ordered him to keep away from Nada. And she filed for divorce, took that job as a fitness instructor, and consulted this man, Dr. Khaled Abu El Fadl, a law professor and Islamic scholar.
7: The question was, you know, I've been wearing the hijab for many years. I've been covering my hair as a Muslim woman, and I am wondering whether it's a sin to take off the veil.
0: The professor's counsel? She wouldn't be a bad Muslim either way.
7: I don't know of too many Muslims who believe that not covering your hair is equal to apostasy.
1: Yeah.
7: That's just a very extreme position.
0: Nada decided to stop covering her hair. Basil didn't like it one bit.
1: Was she afraid of her situation? Did she express that fear to you?
7: She definitely described her family life as oppressive.
1: Hmm.
7: But she didn't say anything that gave me the sense that she would be putting her life at risk if she decides to take off the veil.
0: And the divorce dragged on. Nada started seeing another trainer at the gym. And Basil had other troubles. A criminal investigation into his urgent care clinic. He ended up pleading guilty to felony health insurance fraud. Paid a hefty fine. Lost his medical license. When he showed up the morning of her mother's murder, it was the first time Aya had seen him in more than a year.
5: The first thing he says to me is, Aya, what are you wearing? You're going to go to hell if you keep dressing like that.
0: That night, Basil stayed with the kids at the house. Aya said she locked herself in her bedroom, got up the next morning and went to school to get away from him.
1: How'd you deal with being in school? How'd you concentrate on anything?
5: Oh, I didn't. I sat in my guidance counselor's office the whole day.
1: What were you afraid he would do to you?
5: Hurt me physically. I mean, I'd seen what he'd done to my mom.
0: So, was the shadowy presence throwing Nada out the window Aya's dad? It must have been. Except, it couldn't have been.

0: There's a place Aya can go to feel a moment of peace and calm, something she loved to do as a child.
1: When I'm horse riding, I don't think about anything else besides me and the horse. It's therapeutic to me.
0: Here is where the chaos stops, the memories, the questions. Aya had so many of those, mostly about her father and whether he could possibly be her mother's killer.
2: Suffice to say, there's an awful lot of rage in that relationship.
1: Yeah.
0: Well, no. Aya's dad had an ironclad alibi. While on probation for that domestic violence charge, Basil had to wear a tracking device, which showed he was miles away. There was no way he could have been the shadow in the window. Which meant, what?
3: Sorry, what's your name, sir?
4: Again,
3: we're sorry about your loss. I'm sure it's tough.
0: The day after the murder, Aya's brother, 16-year-old Muhammad, sat with detectives at the dining room table. Basil had run an errand, but asked his son to help detectives figure things out.
3: Would you know if somebody came over to the house last night?
4: I should, yeah.
3: I mean, would there be like a door chime or anything like that?
4: Yeah, the thing is, on Sunday, I had pretty bad ear infections, so I couldn't really hear from one ear.
0: Muhammad said the first time he knew something was wrong was when he heard his sister yelling at his bedroom door.
4: So then we run across, or all the way around the house, and then I didn't really know what to do from there. So I went back inside, brought some water for her, went back outside, and then that's when the operator was telling me to do CPR.
0: Detectives told Muhammad they were puzzling over something. That security camera video showing someone had been in the room with Nada? Far as anyone knew, Muhammad and his two sisters were the only other people in the house.
3: Somebody was there. We know that. It's on video. So we know that somebody was there when it happened.
4: I don't want to say anything about my sister, but I mean, if it comes down to it, then yeah, she was awake before me. That's what I have to say.
0: But Aya had long hair. Investigators thought the person in the video had short hair. Hair like Muhammad.
3: You're telling me right now that you weren't in the room, like maybe helping her clean the windows or holding the ladder or anything like that, when this happened, when this accident happened?
4: No.
0: Muhammad told his story again, but the detectives didn't seem satisfied.
3: I mean, now's the time. If we're gonna be honest about it, we got to be honest about it now.
0: And gradually, his story started to change. He said he did see his mom that morning after all.
4: I saw her walking upstairs with some stuff, and then she said to go get a spray bottle.
3: Mm-hmm.
4: And then I brought her that, and I left.
3: There's gotta be more. I can tell by the way, you're gonna feel a lot better so we can get this explained out if it's an accident. Is that what happened?
5: It's in my mom's life, man.
3: Just tell us. You've gone this far, bud.
0: Finally, Muhammad told investigators, yes, he'd been in the room. That he'd held the ladder for his mom so she could clean the windows. And she slipped. And he tried to grab her foot, but it was too late.
4: I looked down. I didn't want to do it. I was like a dream, and so I went to my room immediately, and I just wanted to forget about it. Because I just saw my mom fall, man.
0: Except, remember, the medical examiner said there was no accidental fall. Nada was dead before she went out the window. But before the detectives could ask Muhammad about that, Basil walked in and stopped the interview.
6: I need an attorney now. I don't want to go any further. You're investigating a child here.
0: That's when detectives took them all to the police station. Aya and her sister in one car, Muhammad in another car.
2: Did that mean anything to you?
1: Mm-mm. I thought it was just routine. They had questions. They needed answered down at the station kind of thing.
0: But there was nothing routine about this. Aya didn't know it, but some of her mom's friends had been talking to the police about Muhammad.
7: She said that Muhammad felt that everything that went wrong in the family, everything was all because of her. Blamed for everything.
8: And the more Americanized she became, the worse it got.
7: Yeah.
0: And Susie remembered something Nada said the last time they saw each other.
7: I will always have my daughters, but to my son, I'm dead.
0: Aya found out what happened next, not from police, but in a text from a school friend.
1: And they're like, do you believe your brother actually did it? And I was like, what do you mean, do I believe my brother did it? And they're like, oh my God, like, I'm so sorry, you didn't see the news? Like, they're charging your brother.
0: Muhammad had been arrested for the murder of their mother.
1: It's like, oh, okay.
2: Wait a minute, you didn't just go, oh, okay.
1: Yeah, in my head I did. I was like, oh, I mean, it's out of my control. What am I supposed to do about it?
0: How could a 14-year-old absorb such a thing? Muhammad, the first person she'd run to for help that morning, her own brother? Could he really be their mother's killer? She didn't want to believe it. Couldn't even think it. All she knew was she had to survive. So she made a decision to toughen up.
2: It's a very charming wall that you build around yourself, but it's impregnable. I can see that. Unless you want it to open up.
1: Exactly.
0: It would be years before that happened. And years before a jury would get a look at the shadowy figure in that video, what would they see?
9: You can't make out the sex, the size, the age of anyone in a shadow.

0: Muhammad Al-Tantawi, just 16 years old, arrested for the murder of his own mother.
1: It just didn't compute in my brain that a child could kill his mother.
2: We were all horrified. We were absolutely horrified.
0: Muhammad's dad hired veteran attorney Michael Schiano to defend his son.
3: I don't believe Muhammad did this.
0: He thought the cops had a bunch of shadows, and that was about it.
3: That's a shadow being reflected off the house onto this left side of the screen here. You can't make out the sex, the size, the age of anyone in a shadow.
0: Anyway, look at the kid, said Schiano.
3: He was, I would say, a very skinny, I would almost call him frail at the time, 16-year-old.
0: Too weak to overpower his mother. He'd been injured in a car accident a couple years previous, fractured vertebrae, smashed breastbone, etc., etc. Besides, the timeline was too tight. Not enough time to commit a murder and hide any evidence.
3: Remember, the kids were supposed to get up to go to school at 6 o'clock. This woman went out the window at 5:55. Having this whole house cleaned up, all within a 5-minute period of time, a 15 or 16-year-old boy being able to accomplish that, that's pretty funny.
4: Anybody being able to accomplish that and get out of the house and get out of the property.
3: Correct.
4: I mean, how?
3: Correct.
0: But it was Muhammad's interview at the dining room table that the defense attorneys really took issue with.
5: You're going to feel a lot better so we can get this explained out as an accident.
0: This, said Schiano, had all the hallmarks of a false confession.
3: I mean, you have three officers surrounding him at a table.
5: You weren't in the room, like maybe helping her clean the windows or holding the ladder or anything like that.
3: When you feed someone that young a story like that, they're going to appease the older person.
0: Schiano was determined that no jury should ever hear that interview. So, before the trial even began, he appealed it all the way to the Michigan Supreme Court, until finally the prosecutors agreed not to use it as evidence. It was a huge win, but it took years. Years that were very hard on Aya.
6: Every year or so, it would be like, oh, the trial's starting on this date. And then we'd reach that date, and they'd be like, oh, actually, it got pushed another year or something. So then I'd have to wait even longer to know, how did she die? Who was involved?
0: Aya's life had been transformed. No more big house in Farmington Hills. She chose to go into foster care rather than live with her dad.
6: He was like, Aya, if you come live with me, like, I'll buy you horses. And I was like, okay, I'm not doing that.
0: Aya still suspected that her dad was involved in the murder somehow. And she clung to the hope that, well, maybe her brother was innocent.
6: I just wanted to continue to give him the benefit of the doubt, because if I believed that he did it, then that would have meant that I lost my mom, I lost my brother, I lost my dad.
0: The trial finally began in March 2022, 5 years after Nada's murder. Lead Detective Richard Webby told the jury the crime scene had been staged.
7: I saw the Tilex there, and I thought that that was very odd. I've never seen or heard of anybody cleaning windows with Tilex.
0: Then it was time for the centerpiece of the prosecution's case, that security video.
7: It appears to be a head covered in shorter hair. The witnesses at the time advised that the only male in the house, the only person with short hair, was the defendant.
0: And there was more on that security tape to consider. Muhammad giving his mother CPR.
7: He was very half-hearted. At some point during the time where he's still counting out loud to the dispatcher, the defendant stopped giving CPR altogether. He was just counting.
8: One, two, three, four. One,
0: fake
8: two,
0: CPR?
8: Three, four,
0: Muhammad knew there was no point because he had killed her, the prosecutor said. The medical examiner said he figured out how.
9: The findings in the lungs were characteristic of nasooral blockage.
4: Somebody putting a pillow over the face or a cloth or suffocation.
9: Well, you can think of various things.
0: Including that wet towel police saw and smelled beside Nada's body.
9: Evidence techs reported as smelling like naphthalene or something to that nature.
4: Some kind of chemical.
9: Some kind of chemical.
0: A chemical that maybe knocked Nada out cold. But would a jury really believe that a son could do such a thing to his own mother? Well, look at his phone, the prosecutor said.
10: His contact name for Arnada was Dog. That was his name for his mom in his contacts.
0: That phone, said the prosecutor, also revealed motive. On it was a text Nada sent her son a few weeks before her death. It was about the divorce. Nada was set to give a deposition any day. She warned Muhammad, her lawyer, was asking about, quote, criminal things that will send your dad to prison if I said anything. The prosecutor said it was clear. Muhammad killed his mom to protect his dad.
10: His whole goal was to prevent that deposition from happening on the 23rd, and that's exactly what he did.
0: There was one more thing police found on Muhammad's phone, and it was perhaps the most suspicious piece of evidence in the entire case. Pictures, he'd snapped, just a few weeks before the murder.
11: They were photographs of the same window from which her body was dropped out of on August 21st.
0: Proof, prosecutors said, that Muhammad had been plotting the murder for weeks. Aya heard none of this because she was a witness in the case, about to see her brother for the first time in years. And yet it wasn't him. It would be her father who sent her carefully constructed protective walls crashing down.

0: The wait for her brother's trial had seemed endless, something to endure.
1: I mean, I would definitely have moments where I'd be really upset with everything, but for the most part, I was numb to it because I knew if I let my grief take over, then I just wouldn't be able to function.
2: Why is it that I get the feeling, I've had the feeling the entire time we've been talking, that one poke too many through that protective layer of yours and there's a very wounded soul inside?
1: Because at the end of the day, I'm still human. There's only so much I can take.
0: With Muhammad in jail, awaiting his trial, Aya hadn't seen him or spoken to him. She hoped still that he was innocent, but she told the prosecutor she'd testify about what she knew, about what she had seen.
3: When the divorce case started, he was very against it because he kind of saw it as my mother was trying to take my father's money, my father's house, destroy our family, rip our family apart.
4: When your brother addressed your mother, did you tell what kind of a tone he was using toward her?
3: Very aggressive.
0: Then, just a week before the murder, Aya testified, Nada told Muhammad he could move in with his dad.
3: And my brother basically just responded, it doesn't matter, you already did this, like, you're going to get what's coming to you.
0: Such a throwaway remark. And yet, the prosecutor argued, here was more proof Muhammad had planned to kill his mother, give her what was coming. Not so fast, said Muhammad's defense attorney.
5: There's not one report of that in any police report.
2: So Muhammad said this to his mother?
5: Right.
2: So you thought she made it up?
5: Absolutely, 100%.
0: On cross-examination, the attorney confronted Aya with her statements to police all those years ago, which painted a very different picture of her brother. A time Muhammad rushed to help his mother when she was choking on some food. Hardly the behavior of a son who wanted to kill his mother, said the defense.
6: He was the one that came to her assistance at that time, right? That's what you told the police, at least.
3: That's what I told the police, then, yes. I don't remember the exact details of the event.
0: And then came the crux of the defense case, the complete lack of evidence connecting Muhammad to the crime. The defense argued he couldn't be identified in the security camera video, and the footage of him doing CPR, that proved nothing.
5: If he's going to just be faking it, why not just sit there and 1, 2, 3, 4, 1, 2, 3, 4, 1, 2, 3, 4? No, you see him actually pushing down.
2: But would you agree that he was a little too calm, a little, you know, frantic enough for what
5: I think
2: he was
5: if you listen to his voice, it sounds very frantic.
0: As for motive, the prosecution alleged Muhammad killed his mom to stop her spilling the beans on his dad at that upcoming divorce deposition. But read the whole text, said the defense attorney. Nada had gone on to write, I did not open my mouth.
6: I'm not going to say anything. I'm not going to say anything whatsoever.
0: What's more, if you looked at the crime scene photos, you could see Muhammad's bags packed up and ready to go.
5: The bottom line was, where was the animosity at that point?
0: The defense attorney asked why police hadn't tried harder to find other possible suspects.
7: It was not anything other than a casual relationship.
0: Nada had been seeing a co-worker from the gym who testified he snuck into the house more than once when the kids were sleeping. Well, so too could a potential killer, said the defense. Equally preposterous, according to the defense, was the prosecution's theory of the crime. Lab tests found no chemical on the towel, so how could Muhammad have overpowered his mom, let alone hurled her body out of a window?
2: What would you say to the defense lawyer's assertion, strongly, that that your brother wasn't big enough? How could he get her out the window?
1: I think when you're very determined to do something, little things like that aren't going to stop you.
0: Finally, after all the years of waiting, she saw the sum of the evidence against him and was convinced her brother was guilty. And after a quick deliberation,
8: Guilty of first degree premeditated murder.
0: The jury was too. 6 months later, Muhammad spoke to the court at his sentencing.
9: I am innocent. I have never wavered, nor will ever waver in that truth.
0: Aya listened to her brother, and then to her father, deliver a victim impact statement which barely mentioned her mother. It seemed to be all about defending Muhammad.
10: He was a loving, and he's still a loving, caring, supportive human being.
1: I mean, that was my breaking point. The sentencing, I absolutely lost it.
0: Naya followed her father into the hallway.
1: I started yelling at him.
10: You are absolutely nothing.
11: I didn't
10: want
11: to show.
1: Like, his face was here and my face was here, and I was just pointing my finger in his face. And I had, like, 6-7 deputies holding me back. I had just had enough, and all this pent-up anger. They had absolutely no remorse, no empathy for anyone else in the situation but themselves. I mean, how are you human?
2: Is it your belief that your father actually wanted your mother to be killed?
1: Yes.
2: That he counseled your brother to kill her?
1: Yeah.
2: No way to prove that.
0: But when the time came, she said it out loud in court. She read a family statement that left no doubt what she believed.
12: He was the one who pressured his son, the killer. We don't understand how this killer was able to carry out this dreadful scheme that was planned out by his father.
0: Others close to Nada suspect Basil may have influenced his son.
13: A 16-year-old is still a child, and a child who is molded by adults. And so who did the molding here?
0: Basil Al-Tantawi has never been charged. During the divorce, he denied trying to turn Muhammad against his mother. But evidence introduced at the trial does raise questions about what he might have known and when. Right after getting that text from his mom about the deposition, Muhammad sent it to his dad. And it was to his dad he sent that photo of the open window. Then, on the morning of the murder, before Nada's body was discovered, records show, Muhammad and his dad called or messaged each other more than 20 times. We sent multiple requests to Basil, asking him for any comment he may wish to make. There has been no response. The prosecutor declined our request for an interview, but told us he didn't find enough evidence connecting Basil to the crime to charge him.
14: In this case, I find it extremely difficult to have to sentence this young man in what can only be described as a very heinous offense.
0: Muhammad was sentenced to 35 to 60 years in prison. Aya hasn't spoken to him since. She's lost touch with her sister, too, because her sister lives with her dad.
1: If I were to ever reach out to him, it would just be because of my sister. He's dead to me for all I care. I don't need my dad. I've made a pretty great life for myself, if I do say so myself, so.
2: So what are you going to do with it, this life of yours?
1: I'm going to become a lawyer.
0: She is determined, this young woman, to leave the past behind. She graduated college in 3 years, and after law school, she hopes one day to help foster kids and vulnerable children, like she once was.
1: I want to make an impact in the world.
0: Just like her mother did, with her big smile, a big heart. Aya wants to make her proud.
15: 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I'm Lester Holt. For all of us at NBC News, good night.

0: We were close because we had the same love for horses and rodeo.
1: Rodeo was like a dream for her.
0: Definitely.
2: She said, hey, have you heard anything from Brittany?
3: Her phone was off. I started getting a little panicky.
4: I just kept thinking, there's no way that this is real because she's going to call me.
0: She stood up for herself and people didn't like that.
1: So she had like actual enemies at age 15, 16?
0: Mm-hmm.
1: Did your mind ever go to those girls that had battled with her at the rodeo?
3: Yeah, there's one girl I was thinking of.
4: He was a rodeo guy. They might have been DMing. She was really into him.
5: He said he saw her with a cowboy.
6: They were both standing outside the truck.
7: The messages were horrible. They were like, we've got your daughter.
4: This is my best friend.
3: It's my daughter.
7: I told him, I will forever, as long as I'm breathing, remind the world of the evil that you are.
8: A teenage girl dreamed of becoming a rodeo queen. Did that dream die at the hands of a mysterious cowboy? I'm Lester Holt, and this is Dateline. Here's Josh Mankiewicz with Open Desert.
9: It's a special kind of nightmare, reserved only for parents. You can't reach your child. No texts, no calls. Curfew comes and goes. Silence becomes torture. Usually, your kid just walks through the door perfectly fine. Except sometimes they don't. Jim Yulaki knows that sort of horror. It never leaves him. It hasn't since that day in 2020. Jim's a gold miner from Spring Creek, Nevada. In his life, he cherished but a few things. Steady work, heavy metal, the kind you play, not the kind you dig up. And most of all, his children, James Jr., and his oldest, Brittany.

0: She was a bright light.
1: Sunday, March 8th, 2020. Brittany's dad had his weekly band practice. As usual, 16-year-old Brittany came along.
2: We were called File Not Found. Hair band stuff, classic rock, heavy metal. And then she was the critic. That was Brittany. She'd storm in like she owned the place. You missed that note. You didn't sing that right. You don't even play. Yeah, but I can listen.
1: On that Sunday, Brittany grew bored with a hair band featuring guys with very little hair, even if her dad was one of them. She made plans to have a friend drive her home. They'd meet up at a park nearby.
2: I'm like, oh, no, you can go home with me. No, he's come to pick me up. No, I'll beat you home. Don't worry. I love you, Dad. I said, I love you, too, because that was one of the things I had with her. You never leave on a bad note. I would just say, I love you, hug, whatever.
1: After practice, Jim grabbed dinner with his band.
2: So we kind of ate real quick. When I got my truck, I started calling her, and it went right to voicemail.
1: That was not normal for Brittany.
2: No matter what, just out of pure respect, she didn't have to, but Brittany called me every hour, no matter what. Just to check in, Dad, I'm right here, I'm fine, just to let you know.
1: As he drove home, Jim called Brittany again and again.
2: And after the third time, it started getting a little panicky.
1: It was possible Brittany had made it home before him. Maybe she was there zoned out, watching TV, taking a nap. Except, she wasn't there. Now it was approaching 7 o'clock. She'd gone to the park to meet that friend for a ride mid-afternoon.
2: Well, I was really worried. That's only about 45 minutes away.
3: She should have been home by then.
2: Yeah, so at that point, I'm making calls.
1: Brittany's parents were divorced, and she lived with her dad. He thought maybe her mom had heard from her.
0: Her dad called me in full-on panic. Where's Brittany? I'm like, what do you mean, where's Brittany? And he told me that she had left with Bryce.
1: Bryce was 18-year-old Bryce Dickey, a close friend of Brittany's. He's the guy Brittany told her dad she was meeting.
4: And I called Bryce, you know, just to see where was she at.
1: Brittany's brother, James Jr.
4: He told me he dropped her off with some new friend at the high school. You know, like, what new friend? What was his name?
1: And Bryce didn't know.
0: Your heart literally drops to your feet. You go numb. You can't breathe. The room spins. It's a really very terrifying feeling to feel as a parent.
2: I couldn't track her. Her phone was off. I couldn't find out anything.
3: Scary.
1: Jim couldn't put it off any longer. He called 911. The Elko County Sheriff's Office fielded Jim's call. Lieutenant Doug Fisher was a sergeant at the time.
3: Most missing persons cases are resolved pretty quickly because the person returns, wanted to step out of their life for a little while.
5: Yeah, they're just overdue is from the expected time.
3: Do you have any gut instinct as to whether or not this was that or not?
5: When I initially got it, I was uncertain to where we were at. As far as the juvenile, there was definitely some plausibility of Brittany being overdue and just not communicating.
1: Right away, investigators looked for Brittany's digital footprint. Like any teenager, Brittany was endlessly attached to her phone. They pinged it and got a hit. Somewhere off a road out past Spring Creek High School. Nick Stake was a supervising detective in the Elko County Sheriff's Office.
3: And somebody drives out there.
6: The patrol deputies that night went out and searched that area, and they didn't find anything.
1: Investigators immediately talked with Bryce Dickey.
6: He drove up to the park, picked her up, and they drove around for a little while.
1: Bryce told detectives he and Brittany hung out for 3.5 hours. And sure enough, Brittany posted photos of them together that day, smiling, joking around.
6: At some point, he said that she wanted to get dropped off at the Spring Creek High School because she was going to meet a new friend. And he saw her get into a truck with a unknown cowboy.
3: What description does he give of that guy?
6: He was a tall, white cowboy, had a cowboy hat on. He was driving a Ford F-150, one of the older models, stepside, early 2000s model.
1: Now they had a description of a guy and of his vehicle. Only one problem. That turned out to be a lot less helpful than it might seem.
5: They were coming out of the woodwork.
3: A lot of ranches around here.
5: A lot of ranches. A lot of little cowboys.

0: Morning. Daylight. It was Monday. Brittany had been gone all night. Brittany's mom had posted on social media asking for help finding her daughter. Someone responded with a tip. She might be with a local guy. He went by JT.
1: I had no clue who JT was. I had called some of her best friends, and I'm like, who's this cowboy named JT? It was honestly something I had never heard out of her mouth before. But you never know. Your teenage daughter's not always going to tell you who she's crushing on. So I went hardcore investigator mode with best friends, and they're like, JT.
0: While Mom worked the phones, Dad headed out to where Brittany's phone had last pinged.
2: And I went out that Monday, driving up and down, trying to find her. And we're looking in the sky for birds, as we're out looking for a body.
3: No birds, no body.
2: No, we couldn't see anything, didn't find anything.
0: Cops were looking for Brittany, hopefully alive. Her dad says he already knew they should be looking for Brittany's remains. He and his daughter had always been that connected.
2: From the day she was born, she kind of saved my life. Here we go.
3: How'd she save your life?
2: I was on drugs, and I was single, lived the party life, everything, making really good money, and just living it up. And first breath she took, looked at it, I straightened my life up, sobered up, and devoted my life to raising my kids.
3: Sounds like you did a pretty good job with her.
2: Yeah, I hope. I thought I did, or hope I did.
3: I mean, she was not living the life that you led.
2: No.
3: You know?
0: She did love action. She loved to fly on horseback through the fields and hills around town.
2: Yeah, this was her getaway.
3: Anything to do with ranching?
2: Yeah, horses, ranching, just being out here.
3: All girls that age seem to love horses, but she not only just loved them, she lived it.
2: Yeah, she was a natural with it too. Just get on and go, no fear.
3: What was it about this life that she loved so much?
2: The freedom. She could ride wherever. She could do whatever she wanted.
0: Selena Winkler was a friend who shared Brittany's love of horseback riding.
4: She loved the rodeo, that's for sure. She wanted to do barrel racing like I did.
3: Rodeo was like a dream for her.
4: Yes, definitely.
3: And one that came up all the time.
4: Yep. I think that's why we were so close. It was because we had the same love for horses and ranching and rodeo and anything that has to do with pretty much country life, so.
0: Rambunctious, stubborn, Brittany had a big personality. Kara Ashby was her closest friend since middle school.
5: The way that she carried herself was very, like, you don't want to mess with me. Like, she stood up straight and she squared her shoulders. She never slouched.
0: Kara and Brittany would explore the hills together.
5: And then at the end of the day, we would just lay just staring up at the trees or the stars and just talking for hours.
0: Brittany held her friendships close, mostly girls and boys who loved to ride, including Bryce Dickey.
4: Bryce was a good friend. If you needed him, he would be there, you know, like a friend should.
1: I always trusted things when he was involved. And Mom, Bryce is going to bring me home. Okay, cool, because he's always get you home.
0: Now investigators were following the lead Bryce gave them. They were looking hard for a tall cowboy driving a green pickup. Likely name, JT. That rang a bell with Kara.
5: She had started talking to a guy named JT. She had told me about him.
3: So you put that together with Bryce's story, and maybe that's the same guy.
6: We thought that might be a possibility, yes.
3: There's a lot of ranches around here. There's a lot of Ford pickups.
6: Correct.
3: Even green ones, there's a lot of those. I saw a few today.
6: Correct.
3: And probably a lot of guys with the initials JT.
6: Correct. A matter of fact, what's ironic about that description is we had a couple members of our task force, which were, their initials were JT. And then we also had a retired sergeant that had just retired. He was driving around a pickup truck that matched the description almost exactly. So there was a lot of JTs and green pickups that we had to run down during this investigation.
0: They combed databases, property records, and DMV files, looking for anyone with the initials JT. None of those searches yielded an actionable lead. Just a lot of guys, some with the right initials, all who vaguely matched Bryce's description of JT.
7: Hey, Bryce. How's
0: it going? Investigators needed more details and asked Bryce to meet them in the parking lot where he and Brittany had parted ways.
8: And the F-150 was over there, but I didn't know that was where she was going at that time. And they were both standing outside the truck.
7: Like that winter green, dark forest green?
8: Like a dark forest green.
7: Single cab, extra cab?
8: I think it was a single cab, but I didn't see if it was the crew cab or not.
7: Crew cab? Cab. So, did you talk to her after that?
8: No. I started heading back home.
0: Bryce lived south of high school. It seemed Brittany headed in another direction. That phone ping was along this road, headed out to the desert. Was Brittany out here somewhere?
1: Even if she would have gone out and done what every teenager does and gotten to a bottle of Jack, that's not an issue because my daughter was never afraid to call me. I was like, somebody grabbed my kid.
9: She wouldn't be just off the grid trying to, you know, get away from you.
2: Nope. The last thing in the world she would ever do was try to get away from me.
0: JT was still a mystery, but there were other theories floating around. Brittany had a big personality, and a clue was about to surface. A video showing that maybe it was too big for some people.
6: One of the impressions that I got, you either loved her or you had a problem with her.

0: It seemed all of Elko County was searching, hoping to bring Brittany Ulacki home safe.
1: Elko is a difficult area to search for a missing person.
2: It is. It's got very unique challenges.
1: There's a lot of wide open spaces. There's a lot of abandoned mine shafts. There's a lot of places to hide someone.
2: There is. It's a very wide open area out here.
1: And you don't exactly have a ton of people able to go do that searching.
2: That's correct. Also, just the sheer size, Elko County's approximately 17,000 square miles. So just in the Elko proper area, trying to cover all the open desert, that's a huge undertaking.
0: That didn't stop Brittany's friends from trying.
3: There was quite a few of us, probably like 10 or 12 of us girls, that were in these group chats, and we were just trying, like, we organized our own searches and we made missing flyers and we were handing them out.
4: We were like, you know what, let's just go drive around the area where her phone was last pinged at. And I mean, it's nothing but desert out there.
1: There's nothing going on out there.
4: No, not unless you're just, you know, driving dirt roads or going shooting or like coyote hunting or hunting rabbits, but there's no other reason to be out there that far.
0: Her friend Bryce Dickey was with Brittany's family from the start of the search.
5: He was setting up search parties. He was reassuring my son.
6: He was there making me feel better. You know, that, okay, I've got more people out looking for her, you know. These guys, they grew up out here. They take all the back roads everywhere all the time. You know, they're going to search around on all the back roads. And I felt comforted that him and all of his friends were going to help.
0: Investigators had fanned out across the county, looking at security tape from local businesses and still asking about the mysterious JT. In came a tip. Brittany had been direct messaging with a guy on TikTok.
3: And the guy in New York, he was a rodeo guy. They might have been DMing. She was really into him.
0: It was a possibility. The TikToker from New York coming all the way out to Nevada to meet her in person.
1: So you don't really know whether the online guy is this guy that she was seen with, JT, or whether we're talking about two different men here.
7: At that point in time, we did not. We were trying to piece it together, and where does JT fit into it? Where does this guy that's on TikTok?
0: Gossip spread through Elko like a fire.
3: There was a lot of theories. Everyone said that she had run away. The next thought was, you know, maybe she ended up in a bender somewhere, which I didn't think was true. There were some people talking about human trafficking.
2: We got at least 200 tips, and one of the things that really sticks out in this investigation was just the eerie sound of sitting in the office after 5 o'clock when the phones don't usually ring. And every couple of minutes, we would have a phone call coming in to each one of the phone stations just trying to report information.
1: And each one of those is somebody saying, this could mean nothing or it could be important, but here's what
2: correct.
1: I know.
2: Yep.
0: Investigators certainly heard about Brittany's larger-than-life personality, and that spawned another theory.
2: Brittany was somebody who either loved her or he had a problem with her. She was a very strong personality, so that was definitely something that caused a lot of areas that we had to look into, different people that may have had problems with Brittany or gotten in previous fights with Brittany.
1: Other students that she might have rubbed the wrong way.
2: Correct.
0: In high school, Brittany had been popular. Then, not.
3: I know there was a lot of drama and, you know, her friends came and went a lot.
0: Then came the bullying. According to her family and friends, it was vicious and relentless.
4: There's just girls in school that were mean to her. They would just bully her and talk her down and for almost no reason at all.
1: What did they think was the reason?
4: She didn't let people take advantage of her easily, and they didn't really like that too much.
1: So she had, like, actual enemies at age 15, 16?
4: Yeah.
1: That seems awfully young to have people hating you.
4: Yeah, it's middle school and high school, and, you know, girls just don't like other girls.
0: And then there was this. A video that made it to investigators. It's Brittany at the rodeo. She's in the white shirt, and she's fighting two girls. This happened a year before she went missing. What exactly started this fight, and whether bad feelings still lingered, was unclear to detectives and to Jim.
1: Did your mind ever go back to those girls that had battled with her at the rodeo?
8: Yeah, there's one girl I was thinking of. Everything's racing through your head. you start thinking, well, what if this girl's probably in on it? And you're just trying to piece it all together.
0: Jim didn't know for sure if the girls who'd fought Brittany were involved. One thing Jim did know was the feeling he had.
1: Where'd your head go at that time?
8: It was gone. Literally gone. Because I knew something happened.
1: Something happened
8: nothing
1: like...
8: good. I knew nothing good happened.
0: 48 hours after Brittany disappeared, Alicia received a text offering equal measures of hope and despair.
5: Well, we've got your daughter.
0: The message said Brittany was alive and money could bring her home.
1: That's the best evidence so far that she's still alive.
2: Yeah.

0: It was nighttime in Elko, 2 days since Brittany was last seen. And now a version of hope had arrived. It was a shocking and evil version of hope. And it came in the form of a text.
1: It said that we have your daughter.
0: It came from an unknown number, someone claiming to have kidnapped Brittany.
1: And she's not doing very well from the medicine that we gave her, and she's sick. And if you don't give me $10,000, I'm going to give her to my dogs. Messages just kept coming. I'm serious. She needs her mom. You better answer.
0: The kidnapper demanded the ransom be paid in Apple gift cards. To Detective Stake, that was a big red flag.
2: It seemed like one of the gift card scams that in law enforcement we're seeing all over the nation.
3: Yeah, my eyes rolled in the back of my head.
4: You didn't believe that for a second?
3: No.
0: Investigators told Alicia the kidnapping, probably phony.
1: I didn't believe them. I was convinced that somebody had my daughter and she was sick and she needed me.
0: Alicia ignored what investigators told her and started raising the money. By the next day, she knew she wouldn't need it. March 11th, morning. For the third day, volunteers were out searching, on foot, by truck, and ATV. Out in the desert past the high school, in an area called Burner Basin, one of them spotted a blue tarp. Underneath it, what looked like a woman's body. And it was Brittany. Alicia was at the station when Detective Stake got the news.
1: You know, he's like, I just got off the phone and I need you to know we found a body. And they didn't need to say anything else. I don't know how I knew. I just knew it was Brittany. I couldn't walk. My legs didn't work. And he just had this look on his face, just this such tortured look on his face. And he was like, I gotta go. Are you okay?
3: Believe it or not, I was relieved.
4: Why?
3: Because I knew they finally found her. She wasn't out there anymore.
0: Doug Fisher was already at the scene. He says it was gruesome.
5: On the side of the two-track road, a fairly sizable bloodstain. You could see a portion of the lower torso and kind of the feet.
0: When Detective Stake pulled up, he noticed what looked to be chewing tobacco on the ground.
4: You probably get DNA out of chewing tobacco, right?
5: We could, yes.
0: Forensics recorded the terrible state of Brittany's body. It was a map of extreme violence. She'd been strangled and had a single stab wound to her neck.
5: We were able to locate a puncture wound to her neck, various scratches and some different abrasions to her body. Also sort of a ligature mark around her neck.
4: And signs of sexual assault.
5: At that time, it definitely seemed like that could be a possibility.
0: Investigators would later find a condom about 60 feet from where Brittany's body was found. Elko County woke to the news. Brittany's friends could barely absorb it. Her closest friend, Kara.
6: And I just remember the look on her mom's face, and we both just laid on the grass of her front lawn and cried. And I just kept thinking, this is a joke, because there's no way that this is real.
1: I had absolutely no idea how I was going to take another step forward. I just kept thinking, what am I going to do? How do I do this? She was my everything.
0: Her father's grim intuition had been proven correct.
4: You lost your best friend.
3: Yeah. I lost the only person who ever truly loved me. Without any conditions, nothing. My son loved me too, but she was the firstborn and lived the life I led. I didn't think anyone ever cared. But she did.
0: What had been a frantic search was now a murder case, one that was woefully short on suspects. Nothing came of that lead about the TikToker, and they looked into those girls who were seen on video tangling with Brittany at the rodeo.
4: Ultimately, the stories about her and other girls at school, that goes nowhere.
5: Correct, yeah. Pretty much anybody who may have had previous problems with her, when we investigated those leads, they died out fairly fast.
4: High school drama.
5: Yeah, correct.
0: Among a multitude of cowboys, investigators were still searching for JT and his green pickup. They knew JT could be anyone or a phantom. They also knew there was someone else who was quite real, someone they now saw in a different light.

0: he'd been the last person to see Brittany alive. Now, Brittany's close friend Bryce Dickey seemed stricken with grief and guilt over her murder.
1: He was crying, and I remember telling him that it wasn't his fault. And I remember feeling so bad for him.
0: Brittany met Bryce in middle school. He was two classes ahead of her. Now he was a senior who had the cowboy persona down pat, boots, hat, and of course, chewing tobacco. Everyone who knew Brittany and Bryce knew they had a bond, not boyfriend-girlfriend, more like big brother-little sister.
2: From what you could tell, Bryce have any romantic interest in her?
3: Not that I knew of.
2: Just friends, part of a group, just like everybody else.
3: Yeah.
4: He's kind of just one of those geeky kids, just the shy little cowboy kid that would kick his feet and look at the ground when you talk to him. He'd come sit over at the house while Brittany was getting her makeup on to go to the rodeos. He was always her ride to places.
5: I appreciate you meeting here.
6: Yeah.
0: While he seemed happy to help police, Selena says after that meeting in the parking lot, Bryce did not seem himself.
2: At one point, Bryce texts you that he's been interrogated by the cops, at least in his telling.
3: Yep, he was pretty mad about that. I don't even think they interrogated him as hard as he was claiming. I think it just...
2: He definitely seems freaked out.
3: Yep, he seemed really freaked out. He was pretty mad and saying stuff like, they apparently think I did it, and like, they interrogated most of us, you know. We're not freaking out about it like that.
0: His reaction seemed odd. Unless Bryce had something to worry about. Unlike Brittany's other friends, Kara, her closest, was never tight with Bryce.
1: He was kind of awkward. There's just something about him that you don't really feel comfortable talking to. He's just there, and you don't really know why he's there.
0: Brittany's brother James says he had a bad feeling about Bryce and his story from the start.
7: Well, he needs to be in the police station. He needs to be getting questioned on question on question. You know, he needs to, every single detail he can remember. Was there a pebble on the ground there? Tell him.
0: And Brittany's dad could not have agreed more. To him, Bryce's story was off somehow.
8: She would never have gotten in a truck with a stranger, ever.
2: Okay.
8: She'd have called me immediately and said, hey, can I go with JT over here? And I would have said, absolutely not. You're going to go home. I've not met this kid yet.
2: Okay, maybe that's why she wouldn't tell you?
8: No, she would tell me. Without a doubt, she would tell me.
2: And so that says to you, Bryce is lying.
8: Yeah. Yeah.
0: Dads are born to be skeptical. Homicide detectives are paid to be. And Bryce's story nagged at Detective Stake, too, because it lacked a certain logic.
9: I could not imagine as a guy dropping off my little sister and go, okay, I'm going to let you go with this guy, and I'm not going to really examine who it is. And not only that, but there wasn't any names exchanged with them.
10: A typical truck that...
11: Yeah, typical Spring Creek truck.
0: Looking back at that interview in the parking lot, something stood out.
9: As he gave the description, it was almost scripted to the fact that he made sure that all the little boxes were checked.
2: Like it was rehearsed.
9: It was rehearsed. It was vague enough that there was just tons of possibilities for that. There was nothing that really stood out to make it, like, unique.
11: I think it was a single cab, but I didn't see if it was the crew cab or not.
10: Crew cab? So, did you talk to her after that?
11: No. I started heading back home. I don't know exactly when it was.
0: 2 days after Brittany's body was found, detectives asked Bryce to come down to the station and donate a swab of his DNA.
2: He gives up his phone and he opens his mouth with a swab. No attorney.
9: That's correct, he did.
2: Which is what an innocent person would do.
9: That's correct.
2: Or a foolish guilty one.
9: That is also correct.
0: Detectives had been talking with Bryce since the night Brittany disappeared. Now they compared each of the tellings of his story and noticed something. In early conversations, Bryce described the cowboy next to his Ford F-150.
11: They were both standing outside the truck.
0: In his next interview, Bryce added a detail, saying the cowboy was inside the truck at first.
12: The hat looked towards the top of the cab. All I saw was a cowboy hat, and that was the only identifying mark that I could make.
2: He changes his story in a little tiny way.
9: He did, which to me kind of stood out as a significant inconsistency.
0: They took a close look at that photo Brittany posted to Snapchat the day she disappeared.
2: You certainly don't see anything in there that makes you think, oh yeah, that's a person who's about to disappear.
9: That's correct. She looked completely at ease in my interpretation.
0: Look past those smiles, because the photo offers a big clue. Behind Bryce and Brittany is a desert landscape with the same sort of brush as where Brittany's body was found. Beyond that, a mountain ridgeline caught at an angle that seemed identical to the view from the crime scene. It was time to talk with Bryce Dickey again, because now there were new questions, like where he and Brittany were really going in this video.

0: Would you just kind of mind going over everything that happened on that Sunday?
1: 8 days after Brittany's body was found, investigators asked her friend Bryce Dickey to come tell his story one more time.
2: Picked her up and then drove around town because we had no idea what we wanted to do. I gave her a hug, dropped her off, and then I was already pulling back off, and then she was walking back over to the F-150.
1: Actually, detectives were doing more than just getting Bryce to say those words again. By now, they'd traced Brittany's movements on that day and found security video from businesses along her path. If a picture is worth a thousand words, then the pictures that came next exposed at least a few dozen lies. There goes Bryce's truck, headed in the opposite direction from the one he'd told investigators.
3: You can see a truck that appeared to match Bryce Dickey's drive right past the first and the second entryway into Spring Creek High School and continue on down to Boyd Kennedy Road, where the road turns to dirt.
4: So he's not doing what he says he's doing, and he's doing something that he didn't tell you that he did.
3: Correct.
1: They showed Bryce stills from the video of he and Brittany driving past the high school and down Boyd Kennedy Road, which leads to where her body was found.
0: What if I told you we had surveillance footage that appears your truck kept going out Boyd Kennedy Road?
2: I didn't go down Boyd Kennedy Road.
0: I just want to kind of clear everything up and get your explanation for this, okay? Because you seem like a decent guy.
2: Okay.
1: That's when Bryce Dickey folded and admitted he had lied about where he and Brittany had gone that day. He insisted he had good reason.
2: I lied because I was scared of people thinking it was going to be me, which a lot of people
0: that's understandable.
1: He was definitely right about that. Some of the people who doubted him were right there in that room.
0: I have one other concern.
2: Okay.
1: By now, lab results were back on the condom found at the scene. There was a DNA match, and it was to Bryce.
0: And you told me before that you and Brittany had never been intimate in a sexual way.
2: No.
0: Okay, what if I said I had evidence that shows that that might not be accurate either?
2: I'm not lying. I've never kissed. I've never had sex with Brittany.
1: Bryce kept denying. Detectives kept pushing.
4: You want him to admit to it, right? You want a confession.
3: Correct. I want him to tell me the truth, and I want him to tell me the truth in his own words.
0: We have Brittany's DNA, we have your DNA, and we have a condom.
2: That can't be.
0: It is.
2: Okay. I've never had sex with Brittany, I swear. I've never had sex with Brittany.
1: People lie. DNA doesn't. Faced with that, Bryce Dickey changed his story. Again.
2: Brittany was being the only time Brittany was being really flirty for some reason throughout that day.
1: Bryce finally told investigators he and Brittany did have a sexual encounter after all. And he said they both instantly regretted what they'd done.
2: It got really quiet in the truck. Just didn't quite feel right.
1: Then Bryce said Brittany asked him to drop her off to meet that friend nearby.
5: So you're still expecting us to believe that you dropped her off and her body miraculously appeared where the condom and condom wrapper were? By some strange frequencies.
2: I did not kill Brittany.
1: Though Bryce denied having anything to do with the murder, detectives also had his DNA from that chewing tobacco found at the crime scene.
3: That definitely eliminated just about everybody else in the country from being a suspect.
0: Go ahead, stand up and face that way.
1: Detectives felt they had enough. Bryce Dickey was charged with the murder and sexual assault of Brittany Ulacki.
6: I think I went dumb with shock. I didn't think he could defend his own self in a fight, let alone hurt somebody.
1: A lot of people around here were shocked. One of them wasn't.
7: They brought us into the back and sat us down. The first words out of my mouth was, "It was Bryce, right?" They said, "Yep."
1: Bryce Dickey's trial began in May 2022. Prosecutors laid out their case, a story of a sexual assault turned homicide. Elko County DA Tyler Ingram.
4: What do you think happened?
8: You know, unfortunately, or maybe even fortunately, we'll never know exactly what happened. But I know that the evidence supported that Brittany and Bryce went out there willingly.
4: This was no abduction.
8: This was no abduction. I think Bryce didn't get what Bryce wanted, and he took it into his own hands.
1: Kara Ashby thinks Bryce did not enjoy life in the friend zone.
9: Brittany saw him as a brother, and he had come on to her, and she did not see him in that way. And just something happened, and he snapped.
1: So why would a teenager with no criminal history suddenly become a murderer? There was no obvious answer. Prosecutors believe he may have been inspired by his favorite movie, American Assassin.
8: There's a scene in that movie where the instructor is teaching a group of new assassins how to properly kill somebody. And the scene depicted the single stab wound to the neck.
1: Ultimately, prosecutors did not present the movie to the jury. They thought they had enough evidence without it.
4: Hard to be in the courtroom with Bryce?
7: Oh, yeah.
1: Jim Ulacki sat in court. He was endlessly and homicidally furious.
7: I had it completely timed out. There's a guard over there. He's right there.
4: How quickly can I get there?
7: I can get there. I can put my finger through his trach. I can do all this in 3 seconds. I just kept saying, you can't. You're going to ruin this trial. Don't do nothing.
1: Bryce Dickey's defense attorney, Gary Woodbury, argued the prosecution's case was circumstantial and said scientific evidence around Brittany's time of death contradicted the prosecution's timeline. He told the jury that all prosecutors could prove was a sexual encounter.
10: The sexual relations, from my point of view at least, appeared to be almost certainly consensual on her part.
4: So if Bryce was lying, it was out of embarrassment.
10: Well, it was out of protecting Brittany. Brittany and he were very close friends. The evidence of that was overwhelming.
1: After 10 days of trial, a jury found Bryce Dickey guilty of murder and sexual assault. Alicia has these words for Bryce.
6: I will forever, as long as I'm breathing, I'm going to remind the world of the evil that you are, the evil that you embody, and the beautiful, brilliant light that you stole from this world.
1: Bryce Dickey's sentence, life in prison. He will be 64 years old before he's eligible for parole. Jim took us up here in the hills outside of Spring Creek, where Brittany loved to ride.
4: Her ashes are scattered here.
7: Yes, back here at the pasture up there.
4: You don't go there?
7: No. No, I can't.
4: It's enough to know that she's near you.
7: Yeah. Yeah, when I'm ready to accept she's gone, then I'll probably go up there more, but right now it's not good for me. There's no justice. She's not coming back.
11: That's all for now. I'm Lester Holt. Thanks for joining us.
12: She was panicking. She said, Becky's dead. Becky's dead. A healthy 41-year-old mom. There is no logical explanation for why she would be found dead in her home.
13: This wasn't just a murder. This was a cold-blooded execution.
14: This victim is fleeing in terror.
13: You could sense the fear.
15: When somebody shot 14 times, that's significant. The entire city was shaken.
16: She's going through a divorce.
17: They both were looking forward to getting the divorce behind them.
18: We learned that she had a boyfriend.
15: It's always a puzzle, right? Everybody had a theory. Nobody had any evidence.
14: There's a figure seen on somebody's video of a guy on a bicycle.
16: Yes.
14: This is the night of the murder?
16: The night of the murder, yes. And you see the person riding the bike and then turn.
13: There's a person in the driveway. There was a footprint by the window.
12: That was the first time it really registered she or her children could be in danger. Terrifying. Absolutely terrifying.
11: A Valentine's visitor in the dark, a bike rider in the cold, and murder in the heartland. I'm Lester Holt, and this is Dateline. Here's Dennis Murphy with Ghost Rider.

A winter's night. A cyclist pedals down deserted streets. The clickety-clack of gears grinding. The whir of a tire on pavement. The only sounds to pierce the silence in this small town. Security cameras, lonely sentinels in the dark of night, capture fleeting images of this ghostly rider. Who was it? Where were they going on that February night? And to what end?

0: Here on a bluff above the Mississippi River, Mark Twain country, sits Quincy, Illinois, an apple pie slice of Midwestern Americana.
1: So this is a cool old house.
2: Yes.
0: A small safe town where folks like Taylor and Taylor Hyman, yep, they're both named Taylor, plant their roots and stay for the long haul.
1: Like the house, also like the neighborhood?
2: Yeah.
3: Oh, yeah. Love the neighborhood.
2: We heard nothing but good things about the neighborhood and that it was one of the safest in Quincy, actually.
1: In the yard across the way is Becky.
4: Yes.
2: Yep.
0: Becky Bleefnik, their next-door neighbor, a mother of three young boys and a nurse at Blessing Hospital here in Quincy.
1: Single mother, three kids?
3: Yeah, the kids came over and play with their dog sometimes. And
2: she would even mow our front yard.
3: Yeah.
0: Friendly neighbors living in nice houses on a quiet, safe street until it wasn't. One morning, the Hymans say they woke up to find their car had been broken into, ransacked. So they installed security cameras.
1: So the idea is if there's a prowler around, this thing will tell you.
3: Yeah.
0: The cameras send them an alert every time they're triggered, which is what happened in the middle of the night on February 14th, 2023, Valentine's Day. One of the cameras captured a figure walking between the Hyman's house and Becky's.
1: Could you recognize him, Taylor? If someone showed you a picture the next day, so that's the guy my camera got.
3: No, I could not.
1: So it's just a figure moving in the dark.
3: Mm-hmm.
0: Taylor says she texted Becky right away, asked if she'd seen anything.
2: And she responded back about 7 in the morning saying she didn't that night, but about a month ago she thought she heard voices in her backyard and that she's been very paranoid.
0: The Hymans posted a message on the neighborhood's Facebook page, be on the lookout. And then the security camera alerted again.
3: February 22nd, caught person coming in.
1: So when you say coming in, they're going...
3: Yeah, coming down
1: the driveway.
3: Coming down our driveway from the road. And then about 53 minutes later, we saw a person leaving.
0: What was the prowler up to? And what, if anything, did he or she have to do with what happened the very next day? That unimaginable thing.
3: About 5 cop cars start rolling up with EMTs, so I was wondering what was going on. I didn't know until the cop came over and let us know that she's passed.
1: She's passed. They told you she was gone.
0: Becky Bleefnik was dead. It was her father who'd found her, lying face up and bloody on her bathroom floor. He called 911. Was it perhaps a suicide?
5: When the officers got there, it was readily apparent that that was not the case.
0: Quincy Police Chief Adam Yates heard his watch commander on the phone with the responding officers.
5: And that conversation included the words, "This is clearly not a suicide."
0: Other phone calls were being made, including to Becky's husband, Tim. Becky and Tim were separated, and the boys were with him that night. He would have to break the news to the children. Becky's sister, Sarah, got a call from their mother.
6: She was panicking. She said, "Becky's dead. Becky's dead. We don't know anything. But Becky's dead." And then she said, "I gotta go. I'll call you later," which, you know, is terrifying. Absolutely terrifying.
0: The terrifying unknown. What happened?
6: We're trying to figure it out because Becky was a healthy 41-year-old mom. There is no logical explanation for why she would be found dead in her home.
1: I guess you're thinking the usual things. This is a botched robbery that goes wrong?
6: I didn't even think a robbery. It didn't even cross my mind.
0: But a botched robbery was very much on the mind of the phalanx of law enforcement that had descended on Becky's home, including an assistant state's attorney at the time, Josh Jones. He and fellow prosecutor Laura Keck were assigned the case.
7: I was actually in Laura's office, and I got a phone call that there was a homicide. And they said, gave me the address, and my first response was, where? Because that was not an address that...
1: Nice houses, nice lives, good cars in the driveways.
7: Not what you would expect. So I drove out there. It took about 5 minutes, and a couple detectives met me at the door.
0: The prosecutor was led up the stairs and into Becky's bedroom.
7: You could see that that door to the bedroom was shut and the person was trying to shut it. And somebody kicked in that door or broke in that door with their shoulder. And then you found her in the bathroom with her hands above her head. And there were bullet holes in her hands.
0: This victim is fleeing in terror.
7: You could sense the fear that she must have felt.
0: Who had pursued Becky in her own home and shot her dead?
5: It's always a puzzle. It may be a puzzle that you buy for a two-year-old that has four pieces to it. Or in certain investigations, it could be a 2,000-piece jigsaw puzzle where 25% of the pieces are missing and you don't have the box to look at the picture to see what it's supposed to be when you're finished anyway.
0: This one was shaping up to be one of those puzzles with plenty of missing pieces. But maybe something at the scene would help reveal the picture.
7: It wasn't just a murder. This was a cold-blooded execution.

0: 41-year-old mother of three, Becky Bliefnik, was dead. Her sister Sarah, consumed by grief.
1: How'd you get through those first few days?
2: You know, in between the moments of totally breaking down, it was logistics that got us through being able to focus on small tasks. We had to fly to Quincy.
0: Investigators in Quincy were focused on the immense task of processing Becky's home.
3: I've been to lots of crime scenes before. This one was different. You could see that there was a concerted effort to be violent in this case.
0: The violence occurred in the bathroom off Becky's bedroom. She was found there on her back.
3: We later learned she was shot 14 times.
4: 14 times?
3: It was 14 times.
4: This is somebody delivering a message.
3: To shoot 14 times is not, you're just losing your cool. This is, you wanted that person dead.
4: What did the crime scene techs find?
3: We found 8 shell casings around the body.
4: That's helpful.
3: We knew that that was going to be important. We found lots of little pieces of plastic around the body. It seemed like they were parts of a plastic bag. Was it an attempt to silence the weapon? Was it an attempt to catch the shell casings?
4: So you got casings, unexplained plastics. What else is in there?
3: Honestly, at that point, there wasn't a whole lot more.
0: Investigators did find a footprint next to a broken second-floor window that appeared to have been forced open. The killer's likely point of entry.
4: Rest of the house, has it been tossed, Josh? Any sign of valuables missing?
3: No, there was no evidence of anything missing from the house. It didn't appear that the house had been ransacked. It really appeared from the very beginning that whoever broke into the house with the express purpose of executing Becky Bliefnik.
0: An execution. Someone hated Becky enough to want her dead. But to her family and friends, that idea just didn't compute. It wasn't possible to hate Becky.
2: Becky just naturally could get along with everybody that she met.
0: Although Sarah, who is 16 months older than her sister, admits there was a time she may have been the exception.
2: Yeah, we lived in a one-bathroom house, and that caused a lot of conflicts. You know, two teenage girls trying to share one bathroom, it's not a pleasant sight.
0: Joking aside, Sarah says people were drawn to Becky.
2: She was just a likable, kind, funny person. She was really quirky.
0: Add to that determination, compassion, and a whip-smart brain, and you have all of Becky's qualities that good friend Shannon Zanger knew so well.
5: We met really in first grade. We would hold hands and walk up the giant steps and spent a lot of time together in those early days, just kind of navigating school and being away from our parents. And
4: it's nice to have a buddy.
5: Yeah, it is.
0: Best buddies growing up in a small farm town outside Quincy. Pals all the way through high school, where Becky was the valedictorian, and then college, where Becky played tennis and met her future husband, Tim Bliefnik, a standout on the football team who would later be enshrined in the school's Hall of Fame. Becky and Shannon were still tight as Becky started her career as a pharmaceutical sales rep. Shannon became a labor and delivery nurse. Babies. Those had always been part of Becky's life plan, according to her sister.
2: Becky always dreamed of a family, and being a mother was her number one priority.
0: And when it came time for Becky and Tim to have children, her friend Shannon, the labor and delivery nurse, was there.
4: You, the first grade mates holding hands, going up and starting life in school, and now that you're delivering her child.
5: Yeah.
4: How important was that?
5: To be able to be there and hold the hand of your friend as she meets one of her children is, it's not something that you can put into words adequately.
0: But those happy times had a dark cloud. Shannon had a child born 6 weeks before Becky's first son, who became gravely ill.
5: So she's first learning motherhood, and I was dealing with, you know, my fourth baby being sick. And
4: Becky would be there for you.
5: Absolutely. She most definitely was.
0: Tragically, Shannon's child passed away. But the experience of watching what Shannon and her family went through, the care her son received, and his spirit through it all, inspired Becky to change careers and become a nurse. Becky graduated from nursing school at the top of her class. Again.
6: I wrote this speech because I wanted my friends to know how much she and her son have affected me, inspired me to be a nurse, and challenged me to be a better person.
5: Becky was born for this role. She has an innate quality that you can't teach in a nurse.
4: She wasn't just good at testing.
5: No, absolutely not. She did the important part, the caring part.
2: It really was her calling. She really provided comfort to people in their greatest time of need.
0: But sadly, nobody had been there for Becky at her greatest time of need. She was dead. And what was left now was for the police to find her killer. They were speaking with the neighbors.
7: A couple hours after the body was found, that's when they came over and asked us questions.
0: The Hymans told them about their security camera footage. Investigators were eager to take a look.
8: Obviously, with any investigation, it's a big deal to look at any possible surveillance cameras.
4: That could be a solve for your case right there.
3: Absolutely. I was like, this could be awesome.

0: The murder of Becky Bleefnik had left her neighbors like the Hymans right next door, reeling.
1: I was just nervous to be around in general with something happening so close to your home.
0: The Hymans hoped their surveillance cam video of the prowler outside their home could help police catch Becky's killer. So did prosecutors Josh Jones and Laura Keck.
2: Initially, we thought we had surveillance video the night of the murder, so we were excited.
3: You got my attention. Tell me more, huh? Could be a solve for your case right there.
4: Absolutely. I was like, this could be awesome. And then it turns out, one, the camera angle was not good, and two, it was not the day of the murder. It was the night before, and you couldn't tell who it was. I would be hard-pressed to even say if it was a man or a woman.
0: The same was true of the image the Hymans camera captured about a week earlier. Still, it was a potential lead. So detectives hit the pavement looking for more video.
5: It's kind of like finding a needle in a stack of needles a lot of times, because a lot of folks have video surveillance now on their houses.
0: The detectives worked their way out from Becky's house, knocking on doors of homes and businesses, asking the same question over and over again.
5: Do you have video cameras? And did you capture anything, you know, around this particular time?
0: The search paid off.
3: Laura, there's a figure seen on somebody's video of a guy on a bicycle.
2: Yes.
3: This is the night of the murder?
2: The night of the murder, yes. And you see the person riding the bike and then turn towards the direction of Becky Bleefnik's house. And I will also say, it's a person on a bike in the middle of February, which it's very cold in
3: Quincy. Just the circumstances alone.
2: Yes, and it's the middle of the night. Morning, yeah. So, I mean, that part is very strange.
0: The bike didn't appear to have reflectors, which made it hard to see. But a few blocks away, also on the night of the murder, another camera picked up what appeared to be the same cyclist pedaling toward Becky's neighborhood, and a short time later, heading back.
3: How much information did the video give you? Could you tell short, tall?
2: None of that. All you could tell is there's a person riding a bicycle.
4: Each video by itself is not super helpful, but each video, when it becomes part of the video before or the video after, is how these videos become that much more important.
0: The videos fit together to form an important piece of that puzzle. Investigators had a suspicious cyclist in the area on the night of the murder. And as they kept digging, they came across that same bike moving along the same route on two other nights. And those sightings match right up date and time with the prowler in the driveway videos turned over by the Hymans. Given the timing, police now believe that the cyclist and the prowler were the same person. And in all likelihood, the person who killed Becky. But they wouldn't be able to get an ID from the videos alone. They didn't even know if they were looking for a man or a woman. So they turned to Becky's inner circle.
2: They were actually reaching out to us, giving us information. You know, you may want to talk to this person, you may want to talk to that person.
0: They started to learn more about Becky and her soon-to-be ex-husband, Tim. They'd once come across as the perfect couple. He was a big personality, remembers Becky's friend, Shannon.
3: Kind of a name in town. He was a star.
6: For sure, yeah. Very athletic, good-looking, charismatic guy. And she was pretty proud of him. And you could tell that in the beginning.
7: I think they naturally gravitated toward each other, and they complemented each other.

0: at that time in their life.
1: They married after college. Tim was a successful salesman, and the couple owned a trailer park and part of a CrossFit gym where Tim worked out regularly. It made it easier for this salesman to pitch his favorite product, himself. He relished the spotlight, literally, taking center stage at charity events and appearing with his parents and brothers on the TV game show Family Feud, where he basked in the laughs he got for one of his answers.
2: What's the biggest mistake you made at your wedding?
3: Honey, I love you, but said I do.
1: Saying I do was the biggest regret.
4: Yeah.
3: I'm going to get in trouble for that, aren't I?
5: Yeah.
1: And the audience eats it up. They go crazy.
4: Sure.
1: But back home, Becky, not so much, says Shannon. There was some truth in what he said, she thought.
4: I think she felt it at that point.
1: And you think that's the beginning of the end?
4: From my perspective, yes. Yep.
1: Sarah says the marriage had been unraveling in part because Tim wasn't pulling his weight.
0: Tim was very much absent in home life. And we used to say, kind of in a joking manner, but certainly not in a funny manner, that Becky was a single married mother.
1: It was Tim who filed for divorce in 2021, moved out of the house. The boys had been with him the night Becky was killed. Police, of course, would have to check out Tim. But there was another man in Becky's life for the authorities to consider. A new guy named Ted Johnson.
6: Our detectives became aware of the fact that Mr. Johnson and Ms. Bolivnik had a relationship, and they reached out to Mr. Johnson.
1: Ted told detectives that he had stayed overnight at Becky's house on Valentine's Day, February 14th. You'll want to remember that. And he was also there on the 21st, 2 days before her body was found, making him possibly the last person known to have seen her alive. As for the night of Becky's murder, Ted said he stayed home, hadn't seen her. That would have to be verified.
7: So we certainly explored that, and we followed that path.
1: But that wasn't the only path they followed.
8: You must have known instinctively your guy was in trouble.
9: Absolutely. Suspect number one.

0: The Quincy community was mourning the loss of Becky Bleefnik, loving mother and nurse extraordinaire. There was a memorial service at the hospital where she worked, a ceremony by the Quincy Nursing Honor Guard.
1: They present her, Becky, with white roses and ring a bell and say her name three times, and then the nurses in the room stand up and we release her of duty officially. And it was a beautiful, beautiful thing, and she deserves to be remembered that way.
0: She certainly does not deserve to be remembered as the victim of a terrible crime, one the authorities were working double time to solve. They knew Becky had that new man in her life, Ted Johnson. He had agreed to speak with the police.
2: He gives us appropriate answers. He's cooperative with the police. There's no evidence that he was involved. There was no evidence of motive. And so we start looking at a different path and focusing our efforts in a different path.
0: Down a different path and on a different man. Becky's estranged husband, Tim Bleefnik. Tim, handsome, charismatic, gregarious.
3: I can't say I blame the police for him being a suspect.
0: Casey Schnock was Tim's divorce attorney at the time, but she also handles her share of criminal defense cases.
4: You must have known instinctively your guy was in trouble.
3: Absolutely. Suspect number one.
4: Did you tell him this is going to be bad?
3: I told him you need to keep your mouth shut. And under no circumstances do you talk to anybody. I spoke with one of the investigators that was on the scene that night, and I told her that, you know, Tim wants to be helpful to the investigation, but he needs to focus on his kids right now.
0: Tim's kids were also his alibi. He said he was home with them on the night of the murder, according to Casey. And it was Tim who alerted Becky's father that something was off when he told him Becky wasn't responding to his texts about the boys. Becky and Tim had been separated 2 years by then.
4: Could they be civil with one another?
3: They could be. They had gotten a lot of the ugliness out of their system by the time February rolled around, and they both, by all accounts, were looking forward to getting the divorce behind them.
0: But investigators had pulled those divorce records and didn't like what they saw.
5: It's not only that she's going through this divorce, but it's actually scheduled to go to court a week after the murder.
4: So it hasn't all been settled?
5: No. In fact, there were multiple issues that were contentious at that point.
0: They were fighting over the big two issues, money and custody. Shannon noticed it was taking a toll on her friend Becky.
4: The divorce is wearing
1: her out,
4: right? It
1: was. She just looked sort of beaten down by the whole process.
0: The process had taken a particularly nasty turn when Tim filed for a protective order against Becky. She followed suit with one of her own. The dueling petitions laid bare a marriage in its death throes. Accusations flew back and forth of poor parenting, verbal assaults, harassment, and rage-filled destruction of property. There were also accusations of pushing and grabbing, but no documented physical injuries. Tim's attorney says it was all a lot of smoke, no fire.
3: Very common gameplay in a divorce in Adams County, Illinois. But there is no evidence in any court filings that I've ever seen that would suggest that he was abusive. They both said things that they shouldn't have said during the divorce. They both probably did things during the divorce that they could take back if they could.
0: Becky also filed for a protective order against Tim's father, Ray. She accused him in court filings of inappropriate sexual behavior with female members of Tim's extended family, including minors. Accusations that had been floating around Tim's family for years.
2: She did not want Ray Bleefnik to be around her children alone. And that was a very contentious issue in the divorce.
4: Tim's father. I don't want him near my kids.
2: Yeah, doesn't want him anywhere around the kids unsupervised.
0: Tim fiercely defended his father, and Ray unequivocally denied the allegations. Allegations that nobody in the family ever brought to the attention of the authorities. The protective order against Ray was denied. Same thing for the protective orders against Becky and Tim. But the puzzle of Becky's murder was starting to reveal itself to investigators. The bitter divorce had given them a string to pull, a lead to follow. And they began to think this former football star was hiding something behind his megawatt smile. Time to go back to those fuzzy pictures from the security camera. Another look at that biker on a cold winter's night.

0: Tim Bliefnik was used to being the center of attention. From his college days as a hero on the football field to parties organized around that appearance on Family Feud. But there were different sets of eyes on Tim now, and they weren't looking to heap laughter and praise. Investigators were hearing that in the privacy of his own home, the outwardly charming Bliefnik was a starkly different man.
1: Domestic violence doesn't always manifest itself as the wife with a black eye, does it?
2: It doesn't. You know, Tim can put on a show, and that show did not play out in their household. He was very emotionally abusive to Becky. You know, he was very, very controlling.
0: Shannon remembers when Becky's third son was born. As both nurse and friend, she implored Becky to stay an extra night in the hospital to heal.
3: And her immediate reaction was, I can't, he won't let me, we have to go home.
1: He won't let me, we have to go home.
3: Yes.
0: And after they separated, friends and colleagues say Becky became increasingly worried about what Tim might be capable of.
4: She had made lots of statements to people about being scared of Tim, that she thought Tim might do something to her.
0: According to Sarah, Becky started telling her how scared she was after a nurse colleague of hers was murdered by her ex-partner.
2: I think that was the first time it really registered with her that she or her children could be in danger.
0: But remember, despite that very real fear Becky felt, the judge denied her an order of protection against him. The bulk of her allegations were not physical in nature, and she had no injuries to show.
4: The law with regard to protective orders treats emotional and verbal abuse differently than physical abuse.
0: Detectives decided it was time to take a look inside Tim's home. They executed a search warrant.
4: One thing that we found was a box of shell casings.
5: Spent
4: shell casings.
0: Investigators had 8 shell casings from the scene. Seemed unlikely these would be a match.
4: And in my mind, I was like, there's no way. There is no way that anybody would keep shell casings from a gun that he used to murder his wife.
0: The shell casings were sent to the lab for testing. You never know. Investigators also found plastic shopping bags that looked similar to the shards of plastic found near Becky's body.
4: And we seized a computer, and we didn't know what we were going to find on that.
0: Something rather interesting, it turns out.
5: So when we start looking at the laptop search history, that is when we found the information where he was searching about Ted Johnson.
1: The boyfriend.
0: So Tim was researching his wife's new love interest. That wasn't terribly strange. But when he did it, jumped out at investigators.
5: Ted Johnson had a Missouri license plate. And in the middle of the night on February 14th at 1:10 in the morning, he starts searching information about how do I look up Missouri license plates.
0: Valentine's Day. Why was that important? Let's go back to those security videos and how investigators saw the picture finally coming together. February 14th was one of the dates they'd spotted the suspicious cyclist going to and from Becky's neighborhood. Images that coincided with the prowler in the Hyman's driveway just after 12:30 a.m. And February 14th was the very same night the boyfriend told police he had stayed over at Becky's, parked his car outside. So, was this Tim? Biking to his wife's house? Up to no good, but then scared off by seeing a strange car with Missouri plates. Then biking home just before 1 a.m. The timing was just too perfect. They thought it had to be him.
4: Because you see a person in the driveway, you see a person on the bike, you see the person riding back, and then at 1:10 a.m. he goes down the rabbit hole into these Google searches.
0: And if Tim was the cyclist that night, the theory went, he had to be the cyclist the night of the murder as well. And when investigators were poking around less than a block from Tim's house, they found a bike.
4: Ditched behind a garage, and it didn't have any reflectors on it.
0: No reflectors, just like the bike on video. And there was that divorce court date coming up. Tim was not only going to square off against Becky, but also against members of his own extended family, who were set to testify on Becky's behalf about those allegations against his father. Prosecutors believed it spoke to motive.
4: Tim's world was going to come crashing down in his mind.
0: The puzzle had finally taken shape. The picture, at least to prosecutors, was clear. On March 13th, 2.5 weeks after Becky was shot to death in her bathroom, her estranged husband, Tim Bleefnik, was arrested and charged with her murder. Were you surprised?
2: No. No. Because nobody else would ever do something like that to Becky.
0: But there would be plenty of surprises ahead as the case barreled toward trial.
6: Could the state put him in that house breaking in, put the gun in his hand, being the killer?
7: No, they can't.

0: Murder trials are complicated, time-consuming affairs. It can be years between an arrest and a jury hearing evidence in a case. And preparing for one is no small feat. So what prosecutors Josh Jones and Laura Keck were about to do was downright nuts.
1: So what's your shot clock? What are you up against here?
2: 90 days.
0: 90 days. They wanted no bail for Tim Bleefnik, and the judge agreed. But in Illinois, if a defendant is held without bond, the state is required to bring the case to trial within 90 days.
2: We got 90 days to take this to a jury.
3: And a ton of evidence still to come back from the lab.
0: The defense could have asked for a delay, but Tim's attorney, Casey Schnock, chose not to.
1: So now you're both playing chicken against the clock, huh?
4: Oh, yeah. I dropped everything, all hands on deck.
5: You like to make an opening statement.
0: Remarkably, both sides were ready when the trial began in May 2023.
6: The last minutes of Becky Bleefnik's life were not spent surrounded by family, friends, and loved ones.
2: The opening statement I started writing in my mind the moment you walked into that bedroom and you saw her lying on the floor.
6: No, the last minutes of Becky's life were spent in fear, in pain, in terror.
0: The prosecutors presented all the evidence they'd assembled in that compressed time period. They led the jury through the steps they believe proved Tim was the one riding the bike and lurking in the neighbor's yard on those security cameras. They even told the jury how they think he got the bike.
2: We found that he had a burner Facebook profile, a John Smith. We also found that the John Smith was looking at this blue bike with no reflectors on Facebook.
0: The bike for sale was strikingly similar to the blue bike with no reflectors found abandoned near Tim's house. And there was more evidence on Tim's phone. More suspicious internet searches.
6: His phone shows searches for the following. How to open my door with a crowbar. How to make a homemade pistol silencer.
3: He is searching things like how to make a homemade silencer.
1: Oh, you're kidding.
0: Prosecutors told the jury the plastic shards at the scene had perhaps been Tim's attempt to make a silencer using the shopping bags found in his home. It all added up to Tim being the killer.
7: That was a good story that Mr. Jones just told you. And that's exactly what it
0: was. A good story and a great theory, admitted Tim's defense attorney, except for one thing.
1: Could the state put him in that house breaking in, put the gun in his hand, being the killer?
4: No, they can't. You know, they have somebody going into that house and killing Becky. I don't think they gave you Tim.
1: And what about the bicycle videos?
4: Those were infuriating as an attorney because you don't know where that person's going. You don't know if it's the same person on each occasion. We don't know anything about that individual.
1: But it tells the story of a round trip bicycle ride to a gruesome murder.
4: Well, it tells the story of somebody riding a bike late at night.
1: So what do you call evidence like that when it's thrown up against you?
4: Circumstantial at best.
0: And the motive that Tim was so angry over the way Becky was handling the divorce, her accusations and demands that he plotted her murder. His attorney told the jury that's just not true.
7: Their divorce was winding down. There was no reason that Tim had to do this.
4: He wasn't that angry. He wasn't that mad.
1: Why was his life going to be better, as the prosecution saw, with Becky dead on the bathroom floor?
4: I don't know. Things weren't terrible with her in the picture, and by all accounts, they were looking forward to moving on with their new lives.
0: But prosecutors had something they felt did tie Tim to the actual murder. Remember that box of shell casings found in Tim's house?
6: The 27 shell casings in his house exactly matched the shell casings that were around Becky. They were fired by the exact same gun.
0: So the shell casings from the scene match shell casings taken from Tim's home. But that's not a smoking gun, according to his attorney, because no gun was ever found.
4: We didn't have a murder weapon. You know, they said it was shot with the same gun, but we don't know what kind of gun. They never had, you know, a gun in Tim's possession that they could link to this murder.
0: The puzzle finally assembled, but what picture did the juror see?
8: I think that was the most anxiety I've ever felt. What if they find him not guilty?
0: After 4 hours of deliberation, the verdict was in.
9: We, the jury, find the defendant, Timothy Bleefnik, guilty of first-degree murder.
8: it was pure panic and then utter relief.
0: Tim Bleefnik was sentenced to life in prison. He told Dateline he maintains his innocence. His future behind bars is of little comfort to Sarah.
8: There's no possibility of recovering from something like this. It's a hole that will always be there. It's a purgatory.
0: But if Sarah and her family are condemned to a type of purgatory, she is determined to push so that other families don't join hers.
8: When we think of domestic abuse, domestic violence, we often think about, oh, well, that happens to other people. That happens to women who date the bad boys. Doesn't happen to, you know, the quintessential American family. When we don't think that it's a possibility, it becomes dangerous.
0: Sarah says that even though the judge followed the letter of the law in denying Becky's order of protection against him, the system failed her sister by not seeing what was really going on. The prosecutors in this case agree.
2: If there's not an act of physical violence where a judge can see a bruise or a broken bone, it's much harder to get an order of protection.
3: And I think there is such a stigma for people when they're going through a divorce that if they claim domestic violence, people assume it's just a divorce tactic. So I think all of us can learn that we need to believe people and be able to help refer them to the right resources.
0: Of course, all of that's too late for Becky. And it won't change the fact that three young boys have effectively lost both parents, living now with relatives. And so Sarah hopes people remember her little sister not for how she died, but for how she lived. As a mom who loved her boys and dedicated her life to making theirs and everyone else's a little bit brighter.
8: If anybody could know Becky, they would know her generous spirit.
0: I think you're proud of her.
8: Always.
9: That's all for now. I'm Lester Holt. Thanks for joining us.
10: I've had so many nightmares about the attack. I remember, like, when is this gonna end? Like, just make it stop.
11: There was a home invasion.
12: I'm yelling out, Mom. I can see her just get yanked back by her hair.
11: She said she reached in for the gun. She fired it.
12: He's on the floor. I could see blood around him.
13: So the story is this incredibly brave mama bear protecting her cubs.
14: I was very proud of her.
15: It was such a bizarre set of facts.
16: People said her story fits the evidence. And I'm just like going, no, it doesn't.
13: So it's an execution he walks into. Is that the way you see it?
16: Totally. She killed him.
10: I was defending my family, and that's all I could keep thinking about.
9: I'm Lester Holt, and this is Dateline. Here's Dennis Murphy with Twisted.
0: Twilight in an Iowa farming town. Darkness presses in at the windows of a Victorian house. Downstairs in the kitchen, a crock pot is simmering. Upstairs, a young mother runs a bath for her baby daughter. Her two older sons huddle by a TV in a bedroom down the hall. Suddenly, they hear a shout, their mother's cry for help.
12: All of a sudden, you know, I can hear her yelling, and then I can hear, you know, running towards the door. I'm literally, like, standing there, like, what's going on?
0: Bert Pittman, then 11 years old, sees his mother running towards him.
12: She's in the door jam, like, trying to get in, and I can see, all of a sudden, her just get yanked back by her hair.
0: The mother flings the baby into her son's arms and slams the door shut behind her.
12: I can hear just rustling around, moving around, and her yelling for my help again, and then it was her sound of her being choked.
0: More than 20 years on, the true horror of what happened that December night, of what an 11-year-old boy says he heard and then saw, still haunts the town of early Iowa. A crime. sudden, vicious, and inexplicable, and its impact lingered. The fear.
11: I was afraid for myself. I was afraid for my family.
0: The pain.
14: Each and every one of us felt alone, lost, confused.
0: And the unanswered questions. Just what had happened on that frigid night?
17: Liar is a tough word in American culture. Do you think the kid's a liar?
18: Absolutely.
0: The spasm of violence in an unexpected place happened here at the self-proclaimed crossroads of the nation. Early Iowa, population 500, stands at the junction of two highways, and most people drive right on through. But in 1998, two strangers rolled into town from Chicago, Tracy and Michael Roberts.
16: They came off as these, you know, big people. They're from Chicago. He's from Australia.
18: Seemed to be a nice family?
16: Oh, yeah.
0: Local realtor Mona Weedy had heard the gossip about the big city transplants. It was the second marriage for both of them. Michael was a computer whiz with plans of investing in a home business and more.
16: Michael's word to the community is, you know, I want to help the community and we're going to grow this community and we're going to build it up.
0: Tracy kept a lower profile around town, but Mary Higgins, a farmer's wife, got to know her extremely well.
11: She was great. She was fun. She was beautiful. She seemed very educated. She just was kind of a fun person to be around.
0: The two stay-at-home moms carpooled and shared easy confidences. Sometimes they'd play hooky when they were supposed to be in aerobics class together.
11: We'd go to the bar, and we'd have a beer, and she'd have a drink, and we'd sit there, and we'd talk and laugh.
0: Mary had also met Tracy's husband, Michael, at church. But as much as she liked her friend, she took an instant dislike to the husband. She thought the entrepreneur seemed full of himself.
11: He was a huge bragger. He would brag about everything he had and what he was going to get. And Tracy would look at him and tell him, you know, no, don't do that. But he would.
0: Someone not put off by Michael's swagger was realtor Mona Weedy.
16: I'd helped them buy and sell several homes.
0: She was impressed by Michael's go-getter attitude and his strong religious convictions.
18: Did you regard them as friends, personal friends?
16: I absolutely did. I would have done anything to help them or assist them.
0: The feeling was mutual. Michael Roberts seemed eager to help Mona, too. For instance, when she told him her 20-year-old son, Dustin, was drifting, struggling to hold down a job and at odds with his parents, Michael made a generous offer.
16: Michael goes, well, you know, I could take him under my wing and, you know, I could mentor him a little bit and see if I can get him off on a good path. And, you know, he just seemed so sincere about it. And I'm like, really? Wow, that's special. Okay.
0: Which is why what happened on December 13th, 2001, and the identity of who had been inside the Roberts home surprised everyone the way it did. No light spilled from the windows of the house where the brutal attack was taking place. Inside, 11-year-old Bert was frozen, unsure. He had heard his mother being choked, but now there was silence. He grabbed a baseball bat, handed his younger brother a pen, told him to use it as a weapon.
17: So you're the protector, and you're 11 years old here.
12: Yeah, and the only thing I wanted to do was protect them.
0: There Bert stood, behind a closed bedroom door, clenching the bat, ready to fight back.
12: And I was just like, okay, first person coming through here, I'm hitting, like, going out fighting, you know, gonna try.
0: The boy could hear the voices of two men in the hallway.
12: They eventually started banging on the door. It felt like they were trying to get in.
0: Bert says he started cursing at the intruders, using every bad word he could think of.
12: And then I could hear, all of a sudden, another set of footsteps in the upstairs start running. Then eventually I heard, you know, she has a gun.
0: And then the boy heard a series of gunshots. A breathless Bert dialed 911. What the boy was saying sounded like something out of a movie, a first for this small-town police department. What had happened inside the Roberts home? Who was alive and who was dead?
9: Coming up, the picture starts to come together as Tracy's mother gets word of the attack.
19: He said they're working on her, that she couldn't breathe.
9: Would Tracy make it? And just who were the mystery intruders? When Dateline continues.
0: Police cars were racing towards this Victorian home, officers wondering about the fate of the people inside, Tracy Roberts and her three children. There had been reports of a violent break-in and a shooting. Twenty miles away, Tracy's mother was also wondering about her daughter. Tracy was late picking her up for her grandson Bert's basketball practice. Then the phone rang. It was Bert, sobbing.
20: He just broke out in tears and was crying hysterically on the phone. It was really hard to understand him. And he said that someone was shot in the house and someone went running out.
0: Tracy's mother jumped in her car and raced down country roads to the house. She says a policeman stopped her from going inside.
20: Said, I can't go in there because it was a crime scene. And I said, I want my daughter to see how she is. I'm sorry. And he said, they're working on her, that she couldn't breathe.
0: Tracy was alive, but she was gasping for breath. Paramedics loaded her into the ambulance and took her to the hospital. 2 hours later, another mother came rushing to what was once the home of a friend, but was now a crime scene.
16: And there's all these barricades and cars and stuff there, and we just go flying through the barricade.
0: Local realtor Mona Weedy was looking for her son, Dustin. His car was parked in the driveway of the Roberts home, secured now behind crime scene tape. Mona says police officers wouldn't let her near it.
16: And I looked at them and I said, is my son here? And they go, yes. And I go, is he dead? And they go, yes.
0: The body of Dustin Weedy, the young man being mentored by Tracy's husband, was sprawled on the couple's bedroom floor. Tracy had shot him to death in what appeared to be a desperate act of self-defense.
21: Did they let you see your son, Mona?
16: No.
21: Did they tell you anything about what had happened in the house?
16: No. They told us to go home. I said, I want to hold him. And they said, you can't.
0: 12 miles away at the hospital, Tracy was finally safe and breathing on her own. Investigators' photos captured the ugly red choke marks on her neck and a look of terror in her eyes. What had she endured that night? Tracy told us she couldn't believe it when police told her it had been her friend's son, Dustin, who'd attacked her. She hadn't been able to make out his face in the dark.
21: What did you think when you had a name attached to this?
10: It was so hard because at that point I thought the worst of it was behind me. And then...
21: You'd killed Mona's boy?
10: That's what I felt bad about.
21: The kid that Michael was mentoring.
10: Because I cared about Mona, you know? And now she's lost her son.
0: From her hospital bed, Tracy told investigators a little of what she remembered. How she'd been running a bath for her daughter Mason when she heard the sounds of the two men at the bottom of the stairs. How they had chased her as she ran to Bert's room, her baby in her arms.
10: Bert says, I threw Mason. I don't remember throwing her, but at some point she was out of my arms and I was trying to get in the room.
21: You were trying to get in there with the children?
10: Yeah. And then I was pulled out.
0: That's when one of the men, she said, had started to strangle her with some pantyhose that had been left drying on the banister.
10: I was having trouble breathing, and I couldn't get away, and I was having trouble even twisting out of it.
0: Tracy says she must have passed out because the next thing she remembered was waking up on the floor. She could hear Bert cursing at the intruders. This was the moment she knew she had to act to protect her children. She ran for a gun safe tucked next to the bed in the master bedroom.
10: I just dove into the room, and I went for the safe.
0: She could feel Dustin and the other man grabbing at her as she tried to open the safe. Even so, she managed to punch in the code and open it. She grabbed a handgun and pointed it over her shoulder, but when she pulled the trigger, nothing happened. The safety was on.
10: There was such relief when I got it open, and then nothing.
0: She pulled the trigger again, and this time, she says, the gun fired.
10: The thing I remember the most is that it was so loud, and it was so bright. Like, the flash from the gun was blinding, really.
0: Tracy says she managed to swivel around to face her attackers. She kept firing.
21: Are you hearing your assailant scream?
10: I didn't hear anybody scream.
0: What she could hear when she stopped shooting was the sound of someone breathing. And then, sudden footsteps running out the door. had one of the home invaders fled. Tracy edged down the bed. She couldn't see much. The bedroom was hazy with gun smoke. But she heard her kids calling for her, she said, and she ran to Bert's room.
10: I opened the door, and Bert almost took my head off with the bat. And I don't remember having a conversation with them at the time. I remember just being so happy that they were fine.
12: Both of us are on pure adrenaline, just like trying to just grasp of what just happened, you know. And, you know, are you okay? Yeah, we're fine.
0: Tracy says she shepherded Bert and her younger children into the hallway, thinking they were finally safe. But according to both Tracy and Bert, their nightmare was far from over. The intruder lying shot on Tracy's floor was still alive. Bert could see it was Dustin Weedy, the son of his mother's friend Mona.
12: He's on the floor, I can see blood around him, and then I can see him start to get up.
21: He's moving.
12: He started moving.
0: Was he going to attack Tracy again?
10: And then I remember that just put me back into like, when is this gonna end? Like, when is it gonna stop? Like, just make it stop.
0: Tracy says she ordered the kids back into the bedroom, and before she knew it, she had another gun in her hand, and she fired a warning shot telling Dustin to stay down.
12: I could hear her yelling at him to stay on the ground. Don't get up, don't get up.
0: And then another shot, and then another. And finally, Dustin was still. There was no sign of the second intruder. Tracy's husband, Michael Roberts, had been out of state on a business trip when the break-in occurred.
21: God, the questions that must be turning around in your brain. How is she? How
5: well,
21: are the kids?
5: There
21: What's
5: were too many questions.
0: Reunited with his family at the hospital, Michael puzzled over what had happened.
21: So the story that's settling in is this incredibly brave mama bear is protecting her cubs against these two home intruders.
5: Oh, I was very proud of her. And Bert, yeah, they were my heroes.
0: But he simply could not understand why Dustin, the kid he was taking under his wing, had apparently turned on him, breaking into his house, attacking his wife and children. That night, Michael spoke to Dustin's mother on the phone.
5: Mona called me, apologized, and asked me to tell Tracy that she loves her.
21: She believed her son was in the wrong.
5: Yeah, she told me to say sorry and that she loves her. It was heartbreaking.
0: Heartbreaking to hear Mona's grief, and chilling to think what might have happened if Tracy hadn't fought back the way she did. Michael wondered what, or who, had driven Dustin to such violence that night.
9: Coming up.
16: Living in early, most of us don't lock our doors. A lot of us, I bet, can't lock our doors. We were nervous.
9: A town on edge as police search for the second intruder. Was it someone from Tracy's mysterious past?
5: She said, I'm about to send you a fax, and I hope you'll still love me after I send it to you.

0: I've had so many nightmares about the attack.
1: Tracy Roberts, in her sleep, relived the terrifying night of the home invasion. Her mother says she was falling apart.
2: She did not want to go in the house. She was afraid to go in the house. She was very uncomfortable in there.
1: Uncomfortable and uneasy described a great many residents of tiny early Iowa in the days following.
3: I was told there was a second man and that he hadn't been found.
1: Tracy's best friend, like many other people in town, worried about her family's safety.
3: Living in early, most of us don't lock our doors. A lot of us, I bet, can't lock our doors. We were nervous.
1: Where was the second intruder? Tracy gave an interview to a local TV reporter in the months following the home invasion.
4: There's this person who's still out there, and as a mother, I have a natural instinct to want to protect my children.
1: She gave a description of the second intruder, but other than that, police didn't have much to go on. Crime scene technicians could find no fingerprints at the scene. No one had seen anyone suspicious fleeing the area that winter's night.
5: We're still looking at several different areas. Again, we still have no clue who that second party was in the house that night.
1: And of course, police knew the identity of the attacker who hadn't gotten away, Dustin Weedy, the son of Tracy's friend, realtor Mona Weedy.
6: I was in shock. I couldn't even think.
1: It was all so hard for Mona to hear.
7: Emma. Hello.
1: Her boy Dustin, the child she'd raised, wasn't a violent young man. He was just misunderstood.
6: I felt that my son was labeled at a very young age and really started getting bullied at a very young age. He was never invited to a birthday party. He never was invited for a sleepover.
1: Was there a name for what troubled him? Mona had taken Dustin from doctor to doctor to get a handle on his social awkwardness, his moodiness.
6: Everywhere we went, there was always a different diagnosis. And I just felt he was very misunderstood as a child.
1: Had the troubled young man simply snapped? Tracy thought so. She says she had never felt safe around Dustin, even when Michael had been mentoring him.
0: I told Michael that I didn't like the idea of him being around the kids, because when I saw him with Michael, his affect was just off.
1: Tracy said Dustin's mother had once confided in her that she was scared of her own son.
0: She complained about how he was physical with his sisters.
8: Scaring his own sister?
0: She specifically said she could not leave him alone with the girls because he would hurt them.
8: Physical thing.
0: Physically hurt them, yeah.
1: She said Mona had told her that Dustin had hit her, too.
0: I can't imagine a boy raising his hand to his mother.
8: And you believe he did that?
0: Yeah. I saw her cry over it.
1: In the hours after the attack, Tracy speculated about what had brought the unstable teenager to her home in the first place. Had some of Michael's collectible guns caught his eye? Was it a botched robbery? Investigators didn't think so. The intruders had shown no interest in grabbing Tracy's expensive jewelry or the cash Michael kept in the safe. The one item made off with from the house was an old computer found in the back seat of Dustin's car.
0: When I heard that the computer was taken, I did think it was strange that a ring that's a lot smaller and has a lot more value, which could easily fit into somebody's pocket, why didn't someone just slip the ring off my finger?
1: But if Dustin and his mysterious co-conspirator hadn't been looking for loot, what had they been doing? Had their mission been even more sinister than anyone first imagined? Investigators wondered, did someone want to scare Tracy or maybe even kill her? But nobody could picture Dustin Weedy, troubled as he was, as leading that kind of vicious assault. Who then was the other person in the house that night? Finding him could be the key to figuring out who wanted Tracy dead. Michael Roberts had a glimmer of a theory involving some sordid personal history with his wife. Incredibly, the home invasion wasn't the first time that Tracy had come under attack.
9: I was at work, and she said, I'm about to send you a fax. Can you make sure you are standing at the fax machine personally? And I hope you'll still love me after I send it to you.
1: 4 years before, when the Roberts had still been living in Chicago, Tracy had sent her husband a troubling document. It appeared to be the typewritten confession of a dentist admitting that he had assaulted Tracy after sedating her during a dental procedure.
9: She said she woke up with, she was wearing like a red high heel shoes that were too small for her leg over his shoulder, and he was masturbating over her.
1: In the document, the dentist set out the terms for an understanding. He'd agree to seek counseling for his sexual obsessions and pay Tracy $150,000 in damages. In turn, Tracy would promise to keep the incident a secret, even from her husband.
8: So what do you do? I mean, you're reading this fax in which your wife is documenting her rape by the dentist.
9: What do I want to do? I'm a husband. I wanted to kill him.
1: Of course, Michael didn't mean it. He told his wife to call the cops.
9: I was just saying she has to call the police. It was rape, you know, and she wouldn't do it.
1: Tracy filed a lawsuit against the doctor instead, alleging medical malpractice. And a few days before the home invasion, they were set to go to trial in a Chicago courtroom.
8: So your first solution to this home invasion mystery is the dentist did it.
9: Of course, it's the first thing I thought of. And I was told that the second guy had a Chicago accent.
1: Investigators now had a solid lead on the identity of the potential mastermind of the home invasion. Had Tracy's big city past followed her to rural Iowa?
7: Coming up.
10: There are just like hundreds of possibilities running through my head, and right now I'm afraid of all of them.
7: The list of possible suspects is about to grow longer as Tracy points the finger at someone else from her past.
0: She said he's the one. They're going to arrest him.
7: When Dateline continues.
1: Someone wanted Tracy Roberts dead. She said she was sure of it. In a recorded phone call to police, Tracy said fear was taking over her daily life. Michael, her husband, was making her wear a panic button outside the house.
10: It's a panic button that piggybacks off the office alarm system.
1: And she was racking her brains, trying to figure out who wanted to harm her.
10: There are just like hundreds of possibilities running through my head, and right now I'm afraid of all of them.
1: Investigators had a number of possible suspects in their sights. Among them, that Chicago dentist who Tracy claimed had assaulted her a few years before. But he didn't appear to have any ties to Dustin Weedy. A much more promising lead was someone Tracy told the cops would be happier to see her dead than alive. Her ex-husband.
8: Did you love him?
4: Yeah, of course I did.
1: Tracy had met her first husband at a Chicago teaching hospital. His name was John Pittman. He was a medical student and she was a radiographer, barely 20 years old.
4: He was very much in control, and I really liked that. I grew up in a household with a very domineering, controlling father. So to me, that was what I thought was how it's supposed to be.
1: Tracy's mother was not a fan of the doctor husband.
11: He never really talked. He was very, very much almost to himself. And it was hard having a conversation with him and trying. It almost felt like you were dragging things out.
1: Did he have something to hide? Tracy revealed to investigators that her marriage to the doctor had quickly deteriorated. He was a philanderer and a bully, she said, even in the bedroom. She described how the doctor enjoyed tying her to the bed and gagging her. How one time he'd even left her tied up overnight, uncovered, and with the windows open. In 1992, the couple separated. They shared custody of their son, baby Bert, until one day she reported to authorities that the three-year-old had blurted out something shocking. His father had touched him.
11: Bert is the first one that made a comment, and we weren't sure, so she took him to a doctor, and it was the doctor who said that it looked like he was abused.
1: Had the boy been sexually abused by his own father, Dr. John Pittman, the man who was now Tracy's ex-husband? The allegation of abuse became the centerpiece of a toxic, expensive custody battle for the boy. A scrap that was still ongoing during Tracy's second marriage to Michael Roberts. Husband number two was furious with husband number one in the months preceding the home invasion.
8: You think, wow, she was married to a monster. Look what he did to this boy.
9: I thought somebody, you know, this can't be right. How can he still be practicing medicine? And my son, my stepson, had to go through this.
1: Tracy's ex, the doctor, adamantly denied the allegations. But when he returned to court once again seeking sole custody of Bert, Michael, husband number two, couldn't believe it.
9: I called him and said, John, I have very deep pockets, and I'm not going to stop fighting. It's going to get very expensive. Why don't you just give up?
1: Had the warning from Tracy's husband goaded the doctor into taking a different approach to the custody battle? Had he decided to bypass the family courts altogether by hiring two hitmen to knock off his ex? That was the most likely scenario, Tracy told investigators. Her first husband could very well be behind the home invasion. The doctor's son, Bert, echoed that theory when he was being interviewed by a social worker.
12: They're thinking that John Hoodman has something to do with it,
13: To do with those people coming to your house?
12: Mm-hmm.
1: The 11-year-old relived the nightmarish home invasion during the interview.
12: I got the bat out, and I was holding it. Somebody ran in my room. I put my bat up, and they opened the door, but it was my mom, and I nearly hit her, but missed. I mean,
1: Bert told it like a story out of a rip-snorting, violent comic book, and he and his mom were the heroes.
12: She had, pantyhose around her arm, so then I, had to untie it.
1: The villain, he said, was his dad, Tracy's first husband, Dr. John Pittman. It aided Bert that his own father hadn't even called to see how he was doing after the attack.
12: If you were actually a a good father, I think if you were worried, you'd call.
1: Tracy told the cops the indifference of the boy's father was one more reason that they should consider Dr. John Pittman a suspect. Investigators chased down Tracy's suspicion of her ex and asked the local police in Virginia, where he lived, to check out his alibi around the time of the home invasion. Mary Higgins, Tracy's good friend, remembers Tracy at the time telling her that husband number one was now the prime suspect.
3: She said, John Pittman's in a lot of trouble, that he's the one, they're going to arrest him.

0: there was nothing to stop him from lashing out again. The custody battle was still raging in the courts. But while Tracy brooded, investigators were showing an interest in another suspect, someone much closer to home.
1: Coming up, Portrait of a Marriage, the relationship of Tracy and Michael under the microscope.
2: It was just that feeling of, this isn't good, this is cold, this is bad.

0: Tracy Roberts said she'd been attacked in her home by her friend's son, and she had killed him.
1: I was defending my family because the worst fear for me was that I would lose one of my kids or someone would die. And now she's lost her son. And that's all I could keep thinking about.
0: But who had caused Dustin Wheaty to be in that house in the first place? The lead investigator called Tracy to fill her in on his progress.
2: We're looking at your ex-husband. We're looking at his attorney. We're looking at everything.
0: Tracy had told the cops about that nasty custody battle she was waging with her ex-husband, the Virginia doctor. She said her ex certainly had a plausible motive to want her dead, but investigators couldn't find any hard evidence linking him to Dustin Wheaty. No phone records, no money trail. It was a dead end. As the weeks passed, another name began to crop up around town.
3: A lot of speculation. Dean menus today. Yeah.
0: Speculation that Robin Padgett heard dished up over coffee and eggs at her diner, a few blocks from the Roberts home.
3: A lot of people wondered if Michael had set it up to try to get rid of Tracy.
0: Michael Roberts, Tracy's second husband. He had always said he was out of state on a business trip that night. But was he? Could he prove it?
4: Obviously, the husband is always a suspect in most cases involving an attempt on a wife's life.
0: Sac County Sheriff Ken McClure, who took over the case in 2003, said investigators had been intrigued by Michael Roberts from the get-go. Who was this Australian businessman who'd moved from Chicago to tiny, early Iowa?
4: What is the draw? You know, law enforcement officers with careers that have gone on for a while have seen, you know, the criminal element move out of the cities and into the rural areas. So I think you just got to step back and look at that and say, why are they here?
0: Tracy was in conflict. The suspect she wanted investigators to get serious about was her ex, that doctor in Virginia. But they seemed just as interested, if not more interested, in her current husband, Michael Roberts. Good friend Mary Higgins told Tracy directly what some people in town were starting to believe about her spouse.
5: She came right out and told me she thought it was Michael.
6: Had set up Dustin and this other guy.

0: And the goal was to do what?
1: To kill me.
2: Mary Higgins says the Roberts' perfect marriage was all an act.
3: You know the difference between somebody who's in love and mad at them, but still are in love. And that was gone there. It was just that feeling of, this isn't good. This is cold. This is bad.
2: And her opinion wasn't just based on a feeling. Mary, who often picked Bert up at school, had heard him tell horrible stories about what was going on at home.
3: If Bert didn't move fast enough, there was always some sort of a harsh punishment. Many times Bert would come to school without a coat, and it would be below zero because Bert didn't move fast enough in the morning.
2: But as the story went, it was an incident in December 2000, a year before the home invasion, that had really exposed Tracy and Michael's marriage for the facade it was. It began with an argument over finances in the Roberts home office. Dustin's mother, Mona, watched it unfold.
4: Tracy comes storming in through the back door, and she's just rampaging and yelling and screaming. And Michael looked at me and goes, I'm going to have to excuse you and ask you to leave.
2: And then it went nuts. According to this police report, Tracy said Michael had knocked her down and jumped on her. He'd also pulled her hair.
5: That's when he put my mom's head through drywall.
0: Through the sheetrock, huh?
5: Her head went through the drywall.
2: Michael Roberts was arrested and spent the night in jail. He later pleaded no contest to charges of disturbing the peace, said he was just trying to restrain Tracy for her own protection. But Bert told police there was more they needed to know. This boy, who had accused his biological dad of sexually abusing him, now said he had horror stories about his stepfather, too.
0: Is he hitting you, giving you the back of the hand kind of
5: thing? Yeah, I mean, it's, you know, he broke my nose at one point for not cleaning up horse crap, you know, with my bare hands.
2: And along with the beatings, he said, there was constant humiliation.
5: One of the worst ones was when I was older, just psychologically. I mean, I was 13 at the time, you know, and he was beating me, and then, you know, I was crying. And since I was crying, I was a little baby, and the little baby needed its bottle. So, you know, it made me drink out of a bottle.
0: Are you okay with this? He's your boy.
6: I wasn't happy with it, but I found that when I objected, it made it worse.
2: Bert says his mother remained blind to something that was becoming clearer and clearer to him. It wasn't his biological dad, Dr. John Pittman, who had plotted his mother's murder. He now believed it was his stepfather.
0: So you think Michael, your stepfather, was involved in this, orchestrated it, planned it?
5: Fully involved.
2: Looking back, Bert thinks Michael gave himself away at the hospital the night of the attack.
5: Just the way he looked at us, or the way he reacted to seeing us alive, was off.
0: As though he didn't expect to see you alive?
5: Yeah.
2: Bert thinks Michael was posing as a loving, concerned husband and pointing fingers at the Chicago dentist and Tracy's ex-husband just to throw the cops off the trail.
5: He's trying to have everybody look in all these different directions instead of him, you know.
0: Isn't it counterintuitive, though, that he would stay with your mother, and he does for years? You think he would find a reason to have his pager go off and leave town?
5: I mean, if you paid people to kill your family and they failed, you don't want to leave because it looks like you did it. I feel like he was waiting for his next opportunity to do it.
2: And remember, it was Michael Roberts who had begun nurturing Dustin Weedy in the year leading up to the attack. Dustin's relationship with his own dad had been difficult.
4: There just wasn't a lot of connection between the two of them. And I think for Dustin, that was painful.
2: Had Michael exploited this void to his advantage, becoming some kind of father figure to the troubled teen, grooming him to kill Tracy? The lead investigators confronted Michael in his home office.
7: He looked me in the eye and said, Michael, how much did you pay to Dustin to kill your wife?
2: Michael denied any involvement in the crime, and police quickly established that his alibi, the out-of-town business trip, was rock solid. There was no way that he'd been in the house that night as the second intruder. But that didn't mean he couldn't have masterminded the attack. Police asked Tracy's husband to take a polygraph. The results, according to the examiner, concluded Michael's truthfulness could not be verified, and he could not be cleared in this matter.
8: The fact that he failed a polygraph, yeah, I had to think, maybe he is involved.
2: Was Tracy now living with a man who wanted her dead? How much danger was she really in? Don't make up your mind yet. Turns out the case had more twists to come.
1: coming up. The other mom in this story has some questions of her own. Questions about the home invasion story Tracy's been telling.
4: They just plain simple said her story fits the evidence. And I'm just like going, no, it doesn't.
1: When Dig-

0: It had been nearly a year since the home invasion, but investigators seemed no closer to solving the case. Michael Roberts persuaded his wife Tracy to go on the Montel Williams Show, a last desperate appeal for clues.
1: He convinced me that if we went on it, because it was taking it to a more national level, that someone could come forward and it could be a lead.
2: We believe that there's somebody that still knows something. And so we're appealing to people, if they know something, to call.
0: On television, with her hands clasped, Michael and Tracy looked like a team. But inside, Tracy says she had been starting to have her doubts.
1: Someone called and they very kind of snidely said to me, "Oh, did your husband tell you he failed his polygraph?"
0: Flunked a lie detector? Tracy says she assumed there must be some kind of explanation and waited for Michael to tell her about the results himself.
1: We get into bed. I'm expecting this is when we're going to talk, right? He rolls over and goes to sleep. And I'm laying in bed like, what's going on here?
0: Tracy thought how little she really knew about her second husband and what he was capable of. They'd met online and then gotten married 18 days after their first face-to-face meeting.
3: Who is Michael?
1: I don't know. I really don't know. I wish I knew. Because when we were together, when we were having problems, I honestly still believed that he loved me, you know?
0: Tracy started to grapple with the idea that it was Michael, her current husband, and not Dr. John Pittman, her ex, who might have been behind the home invasion plot. And the way Tracy pieced it together, Michael had motive too. In 2001, the Roberts computer business was in trouble. Had he seen Tracy's death as an easy way to get his hands on some cash? After all, they had millions of dollars worth of life insurance policies. In 2004, nearly 3 years after the home invasion, the Roberts marriage imploded. Michael filed for divorce. Tracy filed for an order of protection against him. The sheriff saw the rift between husband and wife as an opportunity.
4: When they got divorced, really that's where we figured out we would know if Michael Roberts was involved or not.
0: But the sheriff would be disappointed. As ugly as the Roberts divorce became, it didn't yield any clues about the home invasion. The investigation went cold. And then, as suddenly as she'd arrived in small-town Iowa, Tracy up and left. She'd moved with her children to Omaha, Nebraska. New town, new job. She even changed her name.
5: In reality, she needed to get away from Michael. I mean, he still was harassing her all the time.
3: He's not past tense.
5: He's still making it life hard for her.
0: The other mother in the story, Dustin's mother, was also long gone from early Iowa. She'd taken Dustin's sisters to live in Minneapolis after her husband, their father, took his own life in the cemetery where Dustin was buried.
6: He went there and he put a bullet in his heart and left notes saying, "I cried every day since December 13th.
3: But what a stark world you were looking at on your husband's death.
6: Yeah, it was very horrible.
3: How'd you pull yourself together?
6: I buried stuff, I hid it, put up walls, closed doors, tried to tell myself it's a horrible nightmare, and I'm gonna wake up.
0: The worst part of the nightmare, that she felt so alone. Mona was consumed with questions she felt no one else cared about. Instead of wondering about the identity of the mysterious second intruder or who'd masterminded the attack, she wanted to know what had really happened to her son that night.
3: Was there any way that you could put him in the house up to no good?
6: No. I just said there's no way, no way possible.
0: For starters, Mona said her son wasn't the scary hair trigger misfit described by Tracy. His mother knew a Dustin with a sweet smile masking a little sadness, not a killer. Sure, this kid who could entertain his family with goofy Elvis impersonations didn't really connect to outsiders. That's why he treasured his relationship with the Roberts family. No way would he have wished them harm.
6: They were my friends. They befriended him. Dustin was like, "I got a friend." No, he's not going to go down there and go, "Oh, I think I'll kill you today."
0: Common sense told Mona there was something wrong with the very idea that Dustin had been a hitman for hire on that night.
6: He parked in front of the house. He had no gun. He had no knife.
0: But hadn't Dustin ripped off a Roberts family computer, They'd found it in his car.
6: You're going to tell me that my son went into the house that's full of Dells and Gateways, and he went upstairs in the corner of the bedroom and picked up a Packard Bell obsolete piece of junk.
3: It's an old beater computer.
6: Useless computer. Went out, loaded it in his car, packed it in nice and neat, then went back in the house and went upstairs to get killed?
0: Mona knew there had to be a better explanation. Maybe Dustin had stumbled in on someone else trying to kill Tracy. Mona peppered investigators with questions.
6: I kept asking questions, and I got funny answers. And they just plain simple said, her story fits the evidence. And I'm just like going, no, it doesn't.
7: Coming up, Tracy Roberts under scrutiny. A new investigator tracks down her first husband. And boy, does he have a story to tell about his ex.
8: The next thing I know, she disappears in the bedroom and comes out waving a gun.
7: When Dateline continues.
0: Mona Weedy's son, Dustin, had been shot dead. And she knew Tracy Roberts' story didn't add up. But it was a conversation with the town's funeral director that made her think Tracy might be deliberately misleading police. That she had something to hide.
6: He told me that Dustin was shot 3 times in his underarm, 2 times in his hip, and at that point, 4 times in the back of his head. And I went, what?
0: The violence of Dustin's death overwhelmed her. Mona now believed not only that Tracy's story of self-defense was bogus, not only that her son was innocent of any crime the night of the home invasion, she now believed Dustin had been murdered, targeted.
3: So it's an execution he walks into. Is that the way you see it?
6: Totally.
0: But years after the attack, she felt as though there was no one to listen to her.
6: You know, I felt like my hands was tied because I couldn't do the investigation. I couldn't do anything. And I was so sad because my son's file was just sitting on a shelf. And I'm like, how long is that going to sit there? Will there ever be a day of justice?
0: For years, Mona had quietly watched the woman who had shot her son give interviews.
9: I turned around and then fired.
0: A time came when Mona fired back in the local paper.
6: I did put one small little article in the paper, you know, and I just really asked, why did you kill my son? Tell me why.
0: The grief and the frustration was taking its toll on Mona's family.
6: I just felt everybody ripping apart from everybody. I didn't know how to pull them back, and I hurt.
0: But then on Christmas Eve, 7 years after Dustin's death, Mona got a surprising phone call. Iowa's Division of Criminal Investigation had given the home invasion case file to a cold case investigator. At last, she had a reason to hope. Someone else was suspicious of Tracy's story.
10: I had a hard time making sense out of it because I could not get past her original statement.
0: Special Agent Trent Valletta noticed a number of inconsistencies in Tracy's statements to police. Basic facts she kept changing, like the number of intruders in the house. Another red flag, the crime scene photos.
10: Why isn't things broken? Why isn't things on the cupboards or dressers laying on the floor? It didn't make any sense. It looked to me like Dustin just got shot and died.
0: Had Tracy been lying about what really happened in the house? And if so, why? Agent Valletta came to realize he knew almost nothing about Tracy, the woman at the heart of the crime.
10: What I did is I slowed down. I went back to the beginning, really, that I could find for her, and that was about 1988.
0: 1988, the year Tracy married John Pittman, the doctor in Virginia. After talking to Tracy's ex and sifting through court documents surrounding their marriage, the investigator realized that Pittman was nothing like the ogre Tracy had described to investigators. Bullying incidents? The doctor said it was Tracy, not he, who had been abusive. In one memorable set-to, he said she pulled a gun on him.
8: She turned to me and said, you're never going to leave this house alive. I was sort of stunned, and next thing I know, she disappears in the bedroom and comes out waving a gun.
0: Tracy fired the revolver into the ceiling, and Pittman called the cops. Tracy admitted firing the gun, told police she'd been contemplating suicide. Dr. Pittman told Agent Valletta that wasn't the end of Tracy's bizarre behavior. Pittman pulled out surveillance logs and photos taken by a private eye that he said proved it was Tracy, not he, who had been unfaithful.
8: And that was a real shocker because it started to look like she almost had a second life that I wasn't aware of. And she hung around with male strippers and, just all kinds of unsavory characters.
0: Tracy later told people that it was her first husband, not she, who'd enjoyed the company of strippers. She also denied having had affairs. But Dr. Pittman says his private eye warned him he shouldn't take any chances. His life might be in danger.
8: He said, look, you know, she's already shot at you. Now, the first one always goes in the air, the second one goes over your head, and the third one hits you.
0: At the end of the day, Tracy's first husband said it was his flat-out fear of Tracy that had ended the marriage, not his infidelity and abuse, as she'd claimed. But what about the biggie? Tracy's accusation that Dr. Pittman had sexually abused his own son, Bert. He said none of it was true, and he had a court finding to prove it.
8: I've never done anything, no inappropriate touching, exposure, grooming, anything.
0: The cold case investigator believed Tracy's ex was telling the truth. That doctor who'd seen evidence of abuse? She'd been wrong, said Illinois child abuse investigators who had exonerated Pittman back in the day. Even more telling, Agent Valletta thought, was the fact that Tracy had let Bert move to Virginia after her separation from Michael Roberts. If she believed her first husband was an abuser, why would she send her son to live in his care? Tracy Roberts and the truth. Agent Valletta started to suspect that other events in this woman's dramatic life story might not hold up to examination.
10: Either you have to believe the whole entire world is out to get Tracy, or Tracy's a criminal and she just does bad things.
0: Agent Valletta took another look at the story of the Chicago dentist whom Tracy claimed had raped her. He'd signed a confession offering to pay Tracy damages, or so she claimed. But the dentist told the cold case investigator that the confession was a forgery.
10: He basically said she extorted him.
0: It all made the agent wonder anew about Tracy's relationship with Michael, husband number two. Sure, some people around the farming town didn't care much for the businessman, but had he really been abusive to his wife? Back in 2000, Michael had been arrested for that alleged assault on Tracy. But he told the investigator that he had actually been trying to protect Tracy at the time, not hurt her.
11: She started kicking holes through both levels of drywall to the other side, where there was a 220-volt heater.
0: He showed the investigators photos he said he had taken of those holes. He said Tracy had been about to electrocute herself when he grabbed her and forced her to the floor. As for his stepson's claims that Michael had beaten him...
3: Did these things happen? Breaking his nose... Did that happen?
11: No. No, I spanked him quite a few times, and I made quite a few mistakes as a parent.
0: Michael admitted he was a stern father, but said he loved his children and had never hurt them. Michael also denied harassing his wife after their breakup, saying it was the other way around. Tracy was the violent one in the family, he claimed. He says she tried to kill him more than once.
11: She got me drunk, and she rolled me up in a cotton, king-size cotton sheet, very, very tight. Pinned me with baby safety pins and reached underneath or behind the bed and took out a plastic bag and put it over my head.
3: She put a plastic bag over your head?
11: Yeah.
0: The way Michael tells it, Tracy tried to suffocate him. Tracy said Michael's story was sheer fantasy, but not long after, he filed for divorce. But what about Michael's polygraph? That had seemed so suspicious to earlier investigators. Michael had an answer for that, too. He said the lie detector had caught his own squirmish doubt about Tracy's story, not that he was the brains behind the home invasion.
10: It's hard to answer a question as to do you know the identity of the second intruder if you don't believe there was a second intruder.
0: Agent Valletta had ruled out Michael Roberts as a suspect, and he started to wonder. You couldn't get two more poles apart men than Tracy's two ex-husbands, the Australian entrepreneur and the Virginia doctor. And yet both had similar horror stories to tell about their ex-wife. He believed he had uncovered Tracy's true character.
10: When she got mad at someone, she wasn't mad at them. She was enraged with them. She didn't want someone to be embarrassed. She wanted them to be destroyed.
0: Agent Valletta was now convinced that much as she'd fabricated her stories about the dentist and both husbands' abuse, Tracy had also fabricated her account of what had happened on December 13th, 2001. Her dramatic description of the break-in, of being chased and choked. her firing deadly shots to protect both herself and her children. Lies, he thought, but he could not figure out why. The answer, it turned out, was tucked away in the 10-year-old case file, a top-secret piece of evidence that was going to break the investigation wide open.
7: Coming up.
12: He said there's more to this than what people know, and I said, do you mean that stupid notebook?
7: Investigators may have just found the smoking gun.
13: Just sitting right in the front seat as if somebody sat it there, you know, nice and neat.
3: And it was not reported about in the news media.
13: Never. Nope.
7: If they can figure out what it means.
13: I stared at that thing for weeks trying to understand it.
7: When Dateline continues.
0: The look of fear in Tracy's eyes the night of the home invasion. The concern in her voice weeks after.
14: I don't trust anybody.
0: Had it all been an act, investigators now suspected that Tracy Roberts, the woman who said she'd been attacked in her home, had staged the whole thing. That she'd shot to death young Dustin Weedy as part of some twisted plan.
10: Tracy's the suspect. Tracy's the one I know who did it.
0: Tracy had long since left the small town of Early, Iowa. She'd moved to Nebraska, where she was living under a new name. But she'd kept in touch with her old friend Mary Higgins back in Iowa. Mary was spooked.
12: In the back of my calendar, there's like a list of numbers. Every time she changed it, I'd cross it out and move on.
0: Why, Mary wondered, did Tracy keep changing her contact information? What or who was she running from? Tracy's best friend was afraid.
12: I feared that I knew something that I didn't know I knew. And I feared that what would happen when Tracy figured out.
0: Because Tracy had confided in Mary in the months after the attack and told her all sorts of things. Things that didn't add up. Like the fact that the second intruder had been wearing a ski mask. Well, if he had, Mary wondered, how had Tracy given police a description of his face? But it was actually seeing for herself the space where Tracy said she'd fired from that gave Mary pause. It was just too tight a squeeze for Tracy to have dived for the gun safe, shot over her shoulder, and then turned around to keep firing.
12: There's no way she could get in between the bed and that wall. I thought, this isn't adding up. But I didn't know. I didn't know.
0: Cold case investigator Trent Villetta doubted Tracy's story, too. After doing a background check on her, he was convinced that the home invasion was just one more lie from a woman who had conned people her entire life.
10: She was a tornado just wreaking havoc everywhere she went.
0: So had Tracy gotten away with murder by pretending to be a victim? It wasn't an entirely new idea. Investigators had discussed it back in the day. But then in 2010, Agent Villetta found someone willing to listen to his wild theory.
13: He would send me little teasers and he would continuously call me. What did you think about that?
0: The newly elected Sac County prosecutor, Ben Smith, was a captain in the Iowa National Guard and knew his way around guns. He was immediately skeptical of Tracy's description of the shooting.
13: You're talking somebody that has said every shot she took from that Beretta was either sitting, kneeling, with her eyes closed, with her glasses off.
3: What's the degree of difficulty?
13: No. According to what she's saying, if you believe that it's in the dark, your eyes closed, you just got choked to the point of unconsciousness, and two people are grabbing at you, you have all your faculties together to sit there, open up the gun safe. One point in time, she goes under the bed, opens it there, comes out. I mean, it's choose your own action adventure, you know, story. At one point, she opens up the gun safe because somebody tugged hard at her feet and she just happened to be holding the door. It's ludicrous.
0: But it was something else in the file that really intrigued him. A top secret piece of evidence that had baffled investigators for years.
13: I stared at that thing for weeks, just reading it, trying to understand it.
0: When police had searched Dustin's car back in 2001, they'd found not just a battered old computer, but this, a pink spiral notebook.
13: Just sitting right in the front seat as if somebody sat it there, you know, nice and neat.
3: And it was not reported about in the news media.
13: Never. Nope.
0: The secret six-page document, with its scratchy writing, misspellings, and bizarre content, was hard to read. But the prosecutor quickly realized that it could be the key to the investigation. It began, one day about 20 years ago, a boy was born into a middle-class life. The author was 20-year-old Dustin Weedy. And there's no question that this is Dustin's handwriting.
13: It's Dustin's, yeah. Yeah, he's got very distinct writing.
0: The heart of the Pink Journal, its core story outlined a strange plot. A mysterious fellow, Dustin wrote, had contacted him to carry out a shocking mission, kill Tracy Roberts. And the identity of this mysterious fellow commissioning the crime? It was none other than Tracy's first husband, Dr. John Pittman. Surely this was the smoking gun that confirmed exactly what Tracy had suggested to investigators so long ago. That her first husband, angry about that bitter custody battle, had been behind the attack. But even though Dustin had physically written the journal, investigators didn't believe that he'd authored it. It contained personal information about Tracy's ex that he would never have known about. That he'd once wanted to be a psychiatrist, not a plastic surgeon. And another remark, that he liked to play mind games.
3: Why would this 20-year-old kid in early Iowa know any of these details about a doctor named Pittman? Where's this stuff coming from?
13: I mean, you got one of two things. He's either, you know, clairvoyant, or Tracy told him to put it in there.
3: You think he's being dictated to?
13: Absolutely. I mean, he's a scribe.
0: And the cold case investigator told the prosecutor he had what he thought was proof that Tracy had dictated the journal.
10: I basically asked her to describe her two ex-husbands for me. I said I was going to go interview them. Please describe them for me so I know what kind of people they are. John Pittman gets a one-paragraph response, and what was very interesting about the one-paragraph response is it was incredibly similar language to paragraph 5 of the journal. If I had any lingering doubt at that time when that email came through and she described John Pittman the exact same way that Dustin Weedy described John Pittman, there's no doubt that she was the one that authored the journal.
0: So if the journal was a fake, what did that mean? Well, this is where this serpentine tale gets really kind of simple. Motive. The prosecutor says Tracy staged the home invasion to frame her ex and gain the upper hand in the custody battle over Bert.
13: Here's what Tracy's hoping, okay? Law enforcement finds this pink spiral notebook, and they find its contents, they read it, and they're thinking, holy cow, it's going to raise enough suspicion that they have to spend all this time and energy to go out and interview Dr. Pittman about this murder-for-hire scheme, and it's just enough for her to get that into the juvenile court setting to say, he's being investigated for this attack.
3: He's never going to see that kid again.
13: It's a golden ticket.
0: And Dustin? Well, according to this new theory, he was no attacker, but collateral damage. One boy dead because of the fight over another.
6: He had no life value to her, and she used him.
3: And killed him.
6: And killed him.
0: But how could the prosecutor prove his new theory? It came down to this. Investigators had always kept the journal top secret. But if Tracy had created it, she obviously knew about it. So if investigators could prove she knew about it, they could prove that she'd created it. Got it? That's why the prosecutor lost it one night when he was talking to Tracy's old friend, Mary Higgins. He told her the investigation had been reopened.
12: He said something like, there's more to this than what people know. And I said, I don't know why I said it. I don't. I said, do you mean that stupid notebook? And Ben just turned white. I kept saying to him, what? What? And he said, how do you know about a notebook?
3: Should Mary Higgins have known anything about the existence
13: about
3: of a
13: it.
3: Notebook in this case?
13: Nothing about it. And I was leaning against the wall to begin with, but I did get lightheaded because, as far as I was concerned, that was it.
0: It was the final piece of the puzzle. The moment Tracy had slipped up and told someone she knew about the journal that was supposed to be top secret. The investigator and prosecutor wondered if they had enough for an arrest. And they worried what would happen if they didn't move soon, because Tracy, it turned out, had gotten in trouble with the authorities in Nebraska. She'd been accused of forging documents and lying about her identity. She was ultimately convicted of perjury, but investigators wondered if Tracy was getting ready to run. Would they be able to arrest her in time?
7: Coming up, Tracy gets a big surprise, and so does this story's other mom, Mona.
6: I was like, it's unbelievable. Because I never thought that day was going to come.
7: When Dateline

0: A summer's day in Omaha, Nebraska. Tracy was driving down the highway in her fiancé's truck. She had a new man in her life, a new job, a new name. Had she finally put the home invasion behind her? Then she noticed the police blue lights in her rearview mirror.
1: The next thing I know, there's a bunch of police cars and there's men pointing guns at me and telling me to get out of the car. And I kept asking, what's this about? And then a man came over and he said I was under arrest for the murder of Dustin Wheaty.
0: 10 years after she told police she'd been attacked by the teenager, Tracy was charged with Dustin Wheaty's murder. The news was overwhelming to Dustin's mother.
2: I just kind of went blank and went, what? It was just like so heavy, and I was like, it's unbelievable. Because I never thought that that day was going to come when I would get told she was actually arrested for murder.
0: But that day did come on a mild October morning in Fort Dodge, Iowa. Tracy standing trial for murder as Tracy Richter, her maiden name. She'd entered a plea of not guilty. Rookie prosecutor Ben Smith sat at his table next to a recently assigned veteran state's attorney, Doug Hammerend.
3: It was such a bizarre set of facts. We knew it would be difficult to show that this was a setup versus a home invasion.
0: At the heart of the prosecution's case was its assertion that Dustin was no home invader. Mona Wheaty testified that Tracy had actually invited Dustin to stop by the house. She had some odd jobs for him and expressly asked him to come alone.
2: Tracy said, yeah, we have a whole bunch of copies that we want Dustin to send him down on his own the next day or two.
0: And he did go. The prosecutor showed the jury a photo of Dustin's car parked in plain view outside the Roberts home.
3: He was going to commit a burglary. It made no sense that he would park his car in the driveway.
0: Once inside the house, the prosecution argued, Dustin had taken down the dictation for the journal. Investigators found a black rollerball pen sticking out of Dustin's back pocket, the same type of pen used to make the journal.
3: Makes no sense why Dustin would go in and commit a home invasion with a black rollerball pen in his pocket. It made more sense that the pink spiral notebook was done that day.
0: The pink journal, written in Dustin's chicken scratch, that stated Tracy's first husband, Dr. John Pittman, had hired him to kill Tracy. The prosecution decided to clear that up for the jury once and for all.
4: Did you ever ask Dustin Wheaty to set up a plan to kill T.R., Tracy Richter, or your son, Bert?
5: God, no.
0: Because the cops had long believed Dr. Pittman was innocent of any murder-for-hire scheme, they kept the journal implicating him a secret, thinking whoever knew about it was probably behind the home invasion plot.
6: Right.
0: Enter Mary Higgins, the prosecution's star witness. Even though she was testifying for the prosecution, she was still desperate to make a connection with a woman who'd once been her friend.
7: The whole time I'm in the stand, I wanted to look at Tracy. I wanted to see her eyes. I wanted to see if the Tracy I knew was still in there.
0: She told the jury about the moment Tracy had mentioned to her the journal.
8: She said that in the car, next to the computer, was a pink spiral notebook.
4: Did she say anything about the pink spiral notebook would prove anything?
8: It would prove that John Pittman did this.
0: So there was the foundation of the prosecution's case. The motive, slime the ex-husband with that pink journal to keep custody of Bert. The opportunity, lure a naive young Dustin Wheaty into her web and then dispose of him. Now the prosecution was going to take the jury back 10 years to that wintry house and show them how Tracy had done it. First, they had to clear up what the physical evidence didn't show. Tracy's story of a home invasion did not match the crime scene. A series of investigators testified there was no sign of a break-in, no signs of ransacking or an attack. As for her strangulation injuries, this EMT who transported Tracy to the hospital was skeptical.
4: Are the marks on the front of the defendant's neck consistent with your experience for someone having ligature marks in a strangulation?
5: No, sir.
0: The prosecution argued that Tracy had made the marks on her neck herself. It was just one more aspect of her staged home invasion. So what did the physical evidence show had actually happened in the house that night? The prosecution's last witness was a forensic expert who'd analyzed the blood spatter and bullet trajectories to explain the sequence of events. Using rookie prosecutor Ben Smith as a stand-in for Dustin, he recreated the shooting in the courtroom.
5: There's a wound to the right arm, the lower abdomen right here on the side, the shoulder right here.
0: Just as she told investigators, Tracy had indeed started firing from beside the bed, the expert testified. But then she tracked Dustin as he tried to turn away, and Tracy had continued shooting as she moved closer and closer to Dustin.
5: He is down and going down to the floor. There's a shot number 4 in the right neck.
0: The expert testified about those final shots fired into the back of Dustin's head.
5: One of them exits out of the left ear.
0: Any one of them could have been fatal, according to the prosecution. And it was highly unlikely that Dustin could have been trying to get up, as Tracy had told the police over the years.
6: I mean, unless he's is a zombie. I mean, he's got 8 bullets in his body. He's got 2 in the back of his head.
0: The prosecution's expert then explained what the blood spatter evidence showed about the last shot. He testified that Tracy had waited up to 15 minutes before firing a final round into the boy's skull. And it was Tracy's best friend, once again, who had something startling to say about this new evidence. Mary Higgins testified that she'd overheard something disturbing during a visit to Tracy's house. Bert, who had always publicly supported his mother's account of that night, was confronting Tracy.
8: We're sitting at a table, and Bert comes in, and Bert's extremely agitated. Bert starts to hit his head on the table, not to hurt himself, I didn't feel, but out of frustration. And he said, "Why did you go up there? Why did you go back up there?" And he said, you didn't have to shoot him. You didn't have to kill him."
0: Was there something Bert had seen his mother do that terrible night in 2001, which he'd been keeping a secret all these years? What truths could Bert tell the jury as he took the stand?
9: Coming up.
10: Common sense tells you that you don't plot, plan, and execute a murder during this hour time frame when you have 3 children at home.
9: The heart of the defense's case, what Tracy's son remembers about that night.
11: I was very, very, very scared.
12: And did Dustin say anything to you at that time?
11: Yes, he told me to stay in the room. My mom was dead and I was next.
9: But will he stand by his story under cross-examination?
13: When Dateline continues.

0: When was the last time you saw your children?
1: The day I was arrested.
2: The stakes were high at Tracy Richter's murder trial. This mother, who could be looking at a future in a prison cell without her children, says she was being punished for protecting them.
0: This is an admirable story for a lot of Americans. This is a woman defending her cubby bears at the risk of her own life, huh?
3: That's exactly what
0: protecting
3: she was
0: doing. Protecting them from peril.
4: That's certainly what we believe happened that night.
2: Tracy's defense attorney, Scott Banstra and Carmen Anderson, didn't want the jurors to lose sight of the woman they believed their client to be, a heroic mother. Her story certainly seemed much easier to believe than the prosecution's theory of an elaborate frame-up to resolve a custody dispute.
4: Common sense tells you that you don't plot, plan, and execute a murder during this hour time frame when you have three children at home.
2: As for the journal, the defense argued, forget about it. It may be a good yarn, but it doesn't tell you who killed Dustin and is irrelevant to the case, a red herring.
4: As far as him going in the home or Tracy having him come into home to author his journal, I mean, there is absolutely no evidence to support that.
5: Tracy and I wouldn't talk about the attack a lot.
2: And the testimony of Tracy's best friend, Mary Higgins. Garbage, said the defense.
3: When she's interviewed in 2002 and 2003, she makes no reference to any journal. Mary gave four or five different versions of what she allegedly knew and what she didn't know.
2: Let's take it back to basics, the defense told the jury. The evidence supported Tracy's story of a home invasion, it argued, but investigators had missed it because of their incompetent police work.
4: And that was one of our biggest hurdles in the case was they didn't do what they needed to do.
2: The crime scene had been contaminated from the outset, the defense argued. Paramedics had stepped in Dustin's blood, evidence had been lost, and basic forensics had been botched.
6: Tracy Richter's clothes were not retrieved after the shooting.
7: That's correct.
2: The defense argued that Tracy's injuries spoke for themselves. They were the marks of someone who had been strangled. The doctor who had treated her at the ER said he never doubted her story. But perhaps the investigator's biggest omission, the defense argued, was in giving up on the hunt for that second intruder. They presented the jury with a possible suspect for that person, someone who'd been having an affair with Dustin's mother, Mona Weedy, and had left town abruptly after the attack.
3: And you thought it was suspicious that he broke up with you immediately after Dustin's death?
8: I did.
0: You believe he's the second man?
3: Well, yes, absolutely.
2: And so it appeared did Tracy. When the defense's alternate suspect was called to the stand, Tracy wept, her body language gasping in effect. Yes, this is the man who tried to kill me and got away.
0: Was she acting for the jury, Carmen?
4: I don't believe
3: so. Absolutely
4: not. No.
2: The man adamantly denied any involvement in the break-in.
9: Did any time you go with Dustin Weedy and try to attack Tracy Richter?
7: No.
2: The defense then put Dustin Weedy, the alleged perpetrator turned victim, on trial. According to their portrayal of the long-dead boy, he was an unpredictable young man, perfectly capable of lashing out and committing the crime.
3: You testified yesterday on...
2: During the cross-examination of Dustin's mother, the defense attorney asked Mona about occasions when Dustin had lost his temper in the Weedy home.
3: You were afraid to leave your daughters alone with Dustin prior to the death, weren't you?
8: I wasn't afraid to leave him alone. I didn't like to leave my children alone.
2: Mona told the jury that, yes, her son had been difficult, but not violent. She said she'd never told Tracy that Dustin was a threat to her or her other two children.
10: They made Dustin look like the bad boy and the violent child and the violent adult. It was horribly hard for me to listen to that.
2: But what about the other boy at the heart of this crime, Tracy's son, Bert? He was going to be the defense's trump card.
11: All right, this is... A guardian angel right here, and that right there is the head of a demon.
2: Bert has an elaborate tattoo depicting the home invasion.
11: And that's my mom.
2: His mother is pictured as the hero.
12: I know for a fact that if my mom didn't do what she did, I would be dead.
2: Now his mother was relying on him to save her from a life behind bars. Tracy sobbed as her son took the stand.
3: How do you feel about being here today, Bert?
11: Pretty nervous.
2: Bert walked the jurors through the home invasion.
11: I heard someone coming towards my door.
3: And what did you do?
11: I still had my bat ready to hit whoever came in first.
2: Bert told the jury there was no mistaking Dustin's criminal intent. He had a disturbing look on his face.
11: Angry and threatening.
3: And how did you feel when you saw Dustin?
11: I was very, very, very scared.
3: And did Dustin say anything to you at that time?
11: Yes, he told me to stay in the room. My mom was dead and I was next.
2: Bert told the jury how he'd seen Dustin trying to get back up after he'd been shot.
11: I thought that the threat was back on.
3: Were you afraid you were going to die?
11: Yes.
3: Were you afraid for your brother and your sister?
11: Absolutely.
3: Were you afraid for your mom?
11: Absolutely.
2: There was no doubt about it, Bert said. His mother had shot Dustin to protect him and his siblings. He adamantly denied what Tracy's best friend had told the jury, that he'd been upset with his mother for going back to shoot Dustin again.
3: Do you have a recollection of that ever occurring?
11: No, sir. Absolutely not.
2: If Bert was telling the truth, there was no doubt he had experienced something truly terrifying, something unforgettable. Would his memories be enough to convince the jury his mother was his savior and not a killer?
1: Coming up, Tracy decides not to take the stand and face prosecutors' questions, but she does answer ours.
0: When they looked at the injury to your neck, it just seemed to be some kind of sawing back and forth abrasion. Did you fake it? Did you do that to yourself?
1: And then, the jury's verdict.
8: When they read the verdict, I thought I misheard it. I did not expect it.
1: When Dateline continues.

0: When he was 11 years old, Bert Pittman heard something monstrous through his bedroom door. A struggle, shots fired. It changed his life forever.
1: Did your mom know that you had the weight of the world on your shoulders?
2: I mean, she knew. I mean, it was hard. At that point, you either grow up or you fail.
0: Now, age 21, he was up on a witness stand trying to convince a jury that his mother was not a murderer.
3: If it wasn't for what my mom did, I wouldn't be sitting here today.
0: The prosecutors didn't buy it, and they grilled Bert Pittman on cross-examination.
4: Okay, you may answer that.
0: They wanted the jury to know that Tracy's son was coming up with dramatic new details he'd never told investigators before.
4: Okay.
0: They confronted him with a transcript of his first statement to police from the night of the alleged attack.
4: You never said anything about hearing your mom with having a choking sound out in the hallway, did you?
3: I'm not on this. No.
4: You never told Lieutenant Sesford anything about dusting starting to move and was rocking and trying to get up either, did you?
3: It's not written down. I don't know if I told him that and he didn't write it down.
0: Tracy sat stony-faced as her son got down from the witness stand, but she mouthed, "I love you," across the courtroom. What would the jury make of it all? Then a moment of decision. Would Tracy testify in her own defense? She opted not to, but she did agree to talk to us.
1: Did you lure Dustin Wheaty over to your house that day and execute him in cold-blooded fashion?
5: No.
0: As she dabbed at her tears with a washcloth and shook in her chair, Tracy seemed nothing like a ruthless killer.
1: You fired 11 times, they say.
5: That's what they say.
1: And you hit 9 times.
5: I don't remember that firing that many times. I was surprised.
0: Tracy didn't waver from her story of that night. She had shot Dustin to protect herself and her family. He had been attacking her. She'd been a victim, desperate to get away.
5: I was in the corner. The person had to follow me into the corner to get to me. You couldn't have gotten more further away in the house and been, like, in a more defensive position than huddled on the ground in a corner.
1: The forensic research.

0: mean, I will take that to my grave. There's no
1: There were other details Tracy was less sure of.
2: Bert says that your hands were loosely bound with pantyhose and he had to untie them. Is his memory correct?
0: I don't know.
2: Because this would make it very difficult to understand all the things that you say you do. Manipulate the gun safe.
0: Well, I don't know
2: with
0: if...
2: With your arms bound like this, get control
0: well,
2: of the gun.
0: I don't think they were... I don't recall ever... I don't recall ever saying that they were bound.
2: Well, you know. I mean, were they there or not?
0: I want to say they were more wrapped around my arm.
1: Pantyhose. Such a strange choice of weapon for a burglar or a hitman. But nonetheless, one that caused Tracy to black out, or so she had told police.
2: When they looked at the injury to your neck, it didn't seem to be the kind of injury that could cause you to pass out. It just seemed to be some kind of sawing back and forth abrasion. Did you fake it? Did you do that to yourself?
0: No. No. That's ridiculous. It's hurtful. I'm prone to blacking out. I have very low blood pressure, but I don't know if it was out of fear. I do know I could not breathe. I felt like I could not breathe.
1: Even more ridiculous, Tracy said, was the motive the prosecution had ascribed to her. That Dustin had been the fall guy in an elaborate scheme that she'd concocted to save her own son, Bert, from her ex-husband, Dr. John Pittman.
2: Did you think you were going to lose Bert, Tracy?
0: No, I didn't. I honestly never... It was never a concern.
1: Tracy said she had no reason to create the Pink Journal to try to frame her first husband. In our interview, she said that their relationship at the time of the home invasion was nothing but cordial. But if she hadn't authored the journal, how could she explain those biographical details about her ex contained in the journal? They were the same details that showed up in an email Tracy later wrote to investigators.
2: There is language in the diary, Tracy, that is eerily like language that you used phrases in an email to the investigator.
0: It was the same topic, but not the same words.
2: Isn't that quibbling?
0: No, but...
2: Why would Dustin be picking up on this? If this is his journal.
0: Oh, I agree with you on that 100%. But I'm not, see, and I'm not the only person that would have known that. I mean, Michael knew it also.
1: Michael Roberts, Tracy's second husband. Tracy scoffs at her second husband's claims that she tried to kill him. No, she says, he was the would-be killer. And the journal was part of his grand scheme to kill her and frame her first husband for it.
0: The only person it benefits is Michael Roberts. And it benefits Michael Roberts because if I died while he was out of town and he was going to collect, you know, several million dollars in insurance on me, he was going to be the number one suspect.
2: And you think that today?
0: No matter what. I think it more today than I ever have.
1: Michael Roberts watched the trial from across the country in California, where he was now taking care of his and Tracy's kids. Struggling with their questions and what he says is his continued fear of his ex-wife. Neither the prosecution nor the defense called him to testify.
3: Did I conspire with Dustin to kill Tracy or whatever theory the defense wanted to throw out there? No, I didn't.
1: But there was something Michael said he did feel bad about all these years later. Something he wanted to say to Dustin's mother.
3: My apologies to Mona and Dustin's sisters to have to go through 10 years not only knowing that your son or your brother has been murdered, but has then been demonized. And then I contributed to that when I came to the defense of Tracy. You know, for any pain, any salt that I put on the Wheaties wounds, I am so, so sorry for that.
1: Back in court, Dustin's mother waited anxiously. After 7 long days of testimony, the jury had started its deliberations. What was a few more hours after 10 long years of waiting for answers?
2: What made you keep going forward? Everything you had to endure, the death of your son, the death of your husband.
4: My girls, they don't have a dad. They lost their brother. I tried to give them everything. Didn't always do a good job, but I knew I had to be there for them.
1: And her daughters were there for her when the verdict was read.
5: We, the jury, find the defendant, Tracy Ann Richter, guilty of the crime of murder in the first degree.
1: Tracy buried her head in her hands.
0: When they read the verdict, I thought I misheard it. I did not expect it.
1: Her son, Bert, sat there stunned, expressionless, until he, too, dissolved in tears. A few weeks later, a judge listened to Mona's daughters as they explained the price they'd paid for Tracy's acts. After all, Dustin had been not just a son, he'd been a brother.

0: too.
1: You cheated my brother Dustin out of his future. As I looked around the room again, I saw my big brother wasn't there.
2: Man, take your time, okay? If you need a second.
0: The judge sentenced Tracy Richter to spend the rest of her life in prison. Mona Weedy finally had justice for her son. And what about that other son at the heart of this story? Once a little boy huddled behind a bedroom door, listening to the sounds of a killing on a cold December night.
3: I know the truth, and knowing that she's in prison for something she didn't do is, I mean, it's tough to move on.
0: Bert denies lying on the witness stand. The prosecutor isn't so sure.
4: Anytime she was in a pinch, he was the alibi, he was the piece of evidence. And it's easy for me to sit on the outside and I see it. It's his mom, man. I would have done the same thing.
0: So at the end of things, maybe it's really the other way around. For so long, Tracy had told this story of a mother protecting her children. But perhaps the real story is the tale of a loyal son protecting his mom, trying and ultimately failing to shield her from herself inside a wintry house long, long ago.
5: That's all for now. I'm Lester Holt. Thanks for joining us. I'm Lester Holt, and this is Dateline.
6: I miss her smile and her laughter. I miss everything about her.
7: It's more difficult to speak in public about it now.
5: The news swept the nation when she vanished. Lacey Peterson, the beaming young mom-to-be.
6: Please, please, let her come home to us.
5: Prosecutors speak out in an in-depth television interview.
8: You put so much of your life into it, it stays with you.
5: Lacey's husband, finally, hear the story he told. His rarely seen police interrogation.
9: You have no idea where this is.
10: We couldn't find anything wrong with this guy.
11: He was that charming.
5: And surprising details from the other woman who helped uncover the truth.
11: It still affects me emotionally.
12: Did Scott Peterson kill his wife?
13: I do not believe he did.
12: I mean, really? Who else could have done it?
13: I'm glad you asked that question.
5: Here's Keith Morrison with The Disappearance of Lacey Peterson.
14: Once upon a time in a small California city lived a sweet pregnant woman with a radiant smile, and outside of friends and family, hardly anyone knew her name.
15: Can I help you?
16: My son-in-law called. He's been playing golf. My daughter's been missing since this morning. She's 8 months pregnant.
14: She would never know, of course, how famous that name of hers was about to become.
17: We have no indication, no significant leads at this point.
14: Would never know that a curious, sympathetic, puzzled nation had cast an eye her way. Lacey Peterson. She was 27 years old. And on the night before Christmas, she was gone.
18: Lacey, if you're out there and can hear us and see us, we love you. And we're searching, we're looking.
14: It hit something. Something in the air. The zeitgeist, that name, that smile, that mystery. Impossible to put down.
19: Whoever has her, please, please, please let her go. Bring her back
20: to
19: us.
20: We love her so much. We want her back. Please, let us have her back.
14: And then there was him, the husband, the inscrutable Scott Peterson.
21: I really don't care what people think of me, as long as it continues to keep Lacey's picture, description, tip line in the media.
14: Before our very eyes, he would morph from a faithful husband who loved his wife to an object of suspicion, an outrage. Such a circus, the whole sad thing sometimes seemed to be.
22: Scott! Hey, why don't you come and talk to us and tell us the truth?
14: But for all the noise, all the breathless coverage, the hours of TV, the acres of tabloid, there was and is a story never completely told. A story the prosecutors told Dateline first.
23: What do you think of Scott Peterson, his personality?
8: He's a very unusual person. He's clearly very, I think he's very smart. I think He thinks he's very smart.
14: The story the detective saw firsthand.
10: When somebody's in a position like him and they didn't do it, usually they'll say, take blood, take a polygraph, I don't care. But Scott wouldn't do that. He'd only go to a point.
1: He was just cool as a moose.
10: He was Steve McQueen cool.
14: The story of what happened to her, too. The other woman whose name was also thrust into a cultural moment. Amber Fry.
2: What does a saga like that do to a person's life?
3: Well, I'd say, from day one, it completely changed my life.
14: And the story told by a frustrated ex-journalist, convinced that the cops, the prosecutors, the public, got it all wrong.
1: Did Scott Peterson kill his wife?
4: I don't believe that. I do not believe he did.
14: And a video we found buried in the court archives.
9: So what you're telling me, Scott, is there's no... You have no idea where this is.
14: Scott Peterson talking to a detective just hours after sounding the alarm. Lacey was missing. But before we get there, we'll begin here with Lacey Peterson's mother, Sharon Rocha, surrounded, fortified really, by Lacey's best friends, Stacy Boyers, Lori Ellsworth, and Renee Tomlinson.
24: They seem to make you feel cheerful.
7: They do. They help a lot. I'm glad they're here.
24: But it's tough still, huh?
7: It is tough.
14: Perhaps harder than ever to talk about it, she said, to talk about her long-dead daughter, whose case so captivated the country.
2: There are people growing up who probably either don't remember or never knew about Lacey Peterson. Tell me about Lacey.
25: I moved to Modesto in the third grade, and I knew nobody. Uh-huh. And she was one of the first people I met, and there was no not meeting her.
14: You get the idea. Big personality.
26: It just makes you want to whistle.
25: She made everybody laugh and welcome and just with a smile. She could smile and you would know that that is the girl that you're going to be probably spending the rest of the night talking to or laughing at or listening to. Maybe not talking so much, but she was hard to get a word in edgewise.
14: Talkative, smart, tenacious. A person who went for what she wanted, the way she did for Scott Peterson.
2: How did Lacey meet Scott?
7: At a cafe where Scott worked.
14: Or at least saw him there and, just like that, gave a waiter her phone number to pass on to Scott.
7: She wasn't bashful.
14: And Lacey's mother liked Scott, liked him a lot.
7: Very charming, very polite, perfect gentleman.
2: Bringing roses, that sort of thing?
7: Yes. He'd had a dozen roses for Lacey and then a dozen roses for me. So, of course, I was impressed.
14: The courtship was like that, old-fashioned, in what seemed a good way.
7: He actually asked our permission to marry Lacey, and we gave him our permission.
14: There was a big wedding in the summer of 97. And by the turn of the millennium, Scott was a fertilizer salesman in Modesto, Lacey a substitute teacher. His job took him on the road a lot. But they were happy.
2: Did the three of you get to know the two of them together much before?
25: Mm-hmm. Mm-hmm. I thought he was a great guy.
27: We thought they were great.
25: She was always happy. It was almost a joke of, gosh, does he have a brother?
14: Though Lacey struggled to get pregnant, after nearly 5 years of marriage, that came too.
25: The day after my baby shower that she threw for me, she took a pregnancy test and called everybody.
27: Yep.
25: Very early. Very early the next morning.
14: Soon enough, the Petersons learned they were having a boy. They readied the nursery and decided to name him Connor. Lacey was nearly 8 months pregnant by Christmas, the last Christmas before little Connor was due.
2: You were supposed to have a Christmas Eve dinner, is that right?
7: Yes, I was. She was having Christmas Day, and I was having Christmas Eve dinner, and that was when he called. Mm-hmm. It was close to 6:15 he called and asked if Lacey was...
27: missing.
7: With me. And I said, no, she's not here. Well, she's missing.
14: And that was the beginning. Christmas Eve, 2002. Lacey Peterson, with her bright smile, was nowhere to be found.
5: When we come back, the missing mom-to-be becomes national news.
27: There's a $500,000 reward.
25: I thought somebody kidnapped her.
7: I was absolutely panicked.
5: The first clues, her dog dragging its leash. her neighbors robbed, her husband asking for help.
2: Did he seem frantic or worried?
27: A little bit.

0: was it about this woman, this man, this case that so quickly gripped the nation? Was it her smile? Was it because it happened Christmas Eve? Subject for some PhD thesis, that. But at the beginning, it was like a thousand other such cases. A stomach-flipping phone call. She's missing.
1: I've had a child missing for 10 minutes, and the sense of, oh my God, something may have happened here is so powerful, it just takes over everything.
2: It does. It absolutely does.
0: Lacey Peterson's mother, Sharon, remembers telling her son-in-law, Scott, check with the neighbors, call Lacey's friends.
1: And he did. You all?
3: Yeah, mm-hmm. We all got a call.
4: Yep. He asked me if I'd seen her that day. Have you seen Lacey at all
2: and
4: today?
2: Called back.
4: I said, no, I haven't. And he's like, well, she's missing.
1: Did he seem frantic or worried?
2: A little bit.
0: Worried enough to ask for their help.
1: So did you all go over to his, to their place?
0: Sharon Roach's longtime boyfriend, Ron Gransky, called the cops.
5: Can I help you?
6: My son-in-law called. He's been playing golf. My daughter's been missing since this morning. She's 8 months pregnant.
0: Golfing on a cold Christmas Eve? Odd, but okay. Meanwhile, Sharon followed up on something Scott told her. That he came home to find the dog out in the yard, wearing a leash.
2: I went directly to the park.
1: Because of that leash on the dog?
2: Yes. We had walked together in the park before. I was absolutely panicked. I was running around. I was looking in trash cans. Mm-hmm. I was screaming her name.
0: No sign of her anywhere. Lacey's friend spent the early hours of Christmas morning making missing posters.
4: The next morning I walked in, was it Christmas Day? We had flyers and tape and everything.
7: We're going to start passing these out to the family and volunteers. It's awesome. Just another way to get her picture out there.
4: We hit the ground running. We just get up the next day. And
2: I know, I didn't sleep for days.
8: To Oakdale? Mm-hmm.
7: Yeah, that's where I'm going to be.
0: Pretty soon, the whole town of Modesto seemed to be looking for Lacey Peterson.
9: Please have prayers. Anyone out there, help bring her home. Bring her home alive.
0: Of course. The police were searching, too, full out.
10: How long did the search go on in here, anyway?
11: Well, all night, and then all the next day.
0: Al Brocchini, the first detective on the case, watched as searchers scoured the area.
10: They were everywhere here, right? They were just...
11: Oh, yeah, they did a grid search, meaning they would have been in eye contact and walked this whole area.
0: Brocchini and John Bueller, his partner at the time, had a feeling from the start. Lacey Peterson missing wasn't going to end well.
12: Because she didn't lead an at-risk lifestyle. Yeah. She didn't hang around at the bars, and she wasn't out two-timing him or doing anything like that. I mean, she was a girl that was just ecstatic from everything that I learned about her of being a mother.
0: So she wasn't someone who would just walk away. And yet, in the anxiety, hope. An idea formed in the minds of those who loved Lacey that somehow this might turn out all right.
2: We know we're going to find Lacey. We know we're going to bring her home alive and safe.
4: We were going to find her. Like, I thought somebody kidnapped her. That's what I thought, just for the baby or something.
0: Here's Lori, Renee, and Stacy, along with another friend, in January 2003.
13: You know, there's a $500,000 reward for her and, you know, the baby's safe return. Just take that. You know, take the money and give us Lacey back.
0: So in those first days, an exhausted Sharon Rocha, her ex-husband, Lacey's father, Dennis, beside her, went on TV and pleaded with a kidnapper.
14: I would just like to send a message out there that whoever has her, please, please, please let her go. Bring her back
15: to us. We love her so much.
0: Early on, there were clues the cops uncovered that made kidnapping seem plausible. Remember the couple's dog with the leash attached? Scott found it in the backyard. A neighbor said she saw the Peterson's dog wandering the street earlier that day, so maybe Lacey was kidnapped while walking the dog. And just about the time Lacey disappeared, there was a burglary right across the street. So, did she witness a crime? Did burglars take her? The police wanted to know.
16: A reward for information. For the identity of the persons responsible for the burglary.
0: Then, two men were caught. Didn't take long. And soon enough, one of them showed up in a TV interview.
17: I went and picked up the safe and took it to my house, and that's all that I had to do with it. I didn't have nothing to do with that lady's disappearance.
0: And police agreed, no connection to Lacey. So they kept digging.
12: We're also looking at and researching up all the sex registrants and the parolees, people with histories of violent crime, abductions, kidnappings, sexual assaults, and things like that.
3: A lot of them hung out at the park in that area.
12: We had some. We were clearing those guys. We were interviewing them, and we were verifying their alibis.
0: What the police were not saying was that homicide detectives had other suspicions. Of course, they talked to Lacey's husband, Scott.
12: We're certainly going to look at Scott first. He's the closest to Lacey, and that's where you start when you're working a case like this.
3: Of course.
0: That was behind the scenes. In front of the camera, the official police statements were more circumspect.
5: Let's focus on the fact that we would still like to find Lacey alive, but we have to understand what the other possibilities are. The other possibilities are that she could be, a victim of foul play.
0: Those closest to Lacey, who at first were having trouble grappling with the whole idea of foul play, certainly couldn't fathom that Scott had anything to do with Lacey's disappearance. Back then, early 2003, even Sharon Rocha told us, impossible.
2: People who know Scott and Lacey have no doubt whatsoever that he has nothing to do with her disappearance.
0: It's a powerful thing, true belief. But when it comes crashing down, my, my, my.
15: Coming up, Scott Peterson down at the station. A rare look at his interrogation.
18: When did you realize you were going to go fishing?
19: Oh, that was a morning decision.
15: Was there something fishy about his story?
11: He didn't even know what he was fishing for. He didn't know what bait he was using.
15: When Dateline

0: Didn't take long for the Lacey Peterson story to go wide. That face was smiling out of magazines and television screens nationwide.
1: The more leads we get, the more she's out there somewhere.
0: Friends and family, desperate to get the story out, talked to anyone, everyone. But they noticed one person seemed to stay in the background. Scott, grieving in private, his parents told us back in 2003.
2: He's brave, but he's just devastated.
3: He just would not be a good spokesperson.
0: But there was one camera Scott couldn't shy away from. At the police station, here's Scott with Detective Brocchini just hours after he reported Lacey missing in this rarely seen video. You can watch Scott hear his words. Does he seem like a worried, frantic husband? You'll see.
4: Just tell me about the morning.
5: I don't know what time I got up. Probably Lacey got up and went and she had some cereal for breakfast.
6: Was he okay with talking to you? Was there any hesitation?
7: No, he agreed. He was okay with it.
6: Didn't ask for an attorney or anything like that?
7: No, didn't ask for attorney.
5: And then she's going to the store to buy for Christmas morning breakfast tomorrow. And that was going to be involved prep. So that was her afternoon, was prepping the breakfast. And she's going to make gingerbread cookies for tonight.
0: As Brocchini sat there, he was struck by how impassive Scott was, even as he revealed he didn't go golfing.
4: When did you realize you were going to go fishing?
5: That was a morning decision. It's either go,
4: oh, morning.
5: Go play golf at the club or go fishing.
4: Okay.
5: Seemed too cold to go play golf at the club.
0: He said he drove to his warehouse office a few miles away.
4: And you went over to your shop?
5: Right.
4: And what did you do over there?
5: I assembled my mortiser. You know, mortiser is it's a woodworking tool to make tables.
4: Yeah.
5: Yeah, I just got that, so I assembled it. Checked my email. Sent one email. Then took the boat up and went.
0: Then, said Scott, he drove to the Berkeley Marina, about 90 miles away, parked his car, and put his boat in the water.
4: When you got in your boat and you took off, did you go very far?
5: Probably a couple miles. I went north, found a little island kind of deal there. Had a bunch of trash on it. I remember a big sign that said no landing. It looked like some broken piers around it, and I just assumed it would be a decent, shallow area.
4: Did you troll?
5: A little bit. A lot of the reason I went was just to get that boat in the water.
0: Details that sounded plausible enough, except to Detective Brocchini.
8: He drew a short straw when he got a fisherman to talk to.
7: Me and the officers, they were fishermen too. His fishing pole is like one you'd use in a stream, and his lures or jigs that you would use in the Delta. He didn't even know what he was fishing for. He didn't know what bait he was using, and he didn't have any gear that was really meant to be fishing in the bay.
0: Brocchini also wondered, why had Scott bought a fishing license days before if he didn't know he was going to fish that day?
7: There's a receipt dated December 20th. That's when he bought his fishing license.
8: But then he said it was a last-minute decision.
7: He said it was just that day, the last-minute decision.
8: So that didn't quite jibe.
7: That doesn't jibe.
0: The detective was, to say the least, skeptical of Scott's fishing story.
7: Why would you go 90 miles? If all you're doing is you want to try out your new boat, right, and you live in Modesto, I could tell you 20 places within 25 miles of here you could put that boat in the water and try it out.
0: But Scott said he had proof, a parking receipt from the marina.
7: Yeah, here's my receipt, just to prove I was there, So... I mean, I've fished at Berkeley Marina lots of times, and I probably got four or five of them on my dashboard right now, but I don't know what made him decide that, okay, I'm done fishing, I'll take it off my dashboard now and I'll put it in my pocket in case I need it for later. I don't know, but that's just, he was ready, prepared.
0: Scott said the fish weren't biting that Christmas Eve afternoon, so he headed back to Modesto and got home around 4:30.
9: where he found the dog with the leash attached, an unlocked back door, but no Lacey.
5: Grabbed some pizza from the fridge.
4: Took the box out?
5: Yeah, put it on the counter like it was. Bought some milk. And jumped in the shower.
9: He was calm as he spoke to Brucchini. Calm, matter-of-fact, helpful.
4: Were you calling for Lacey or...
5: Oh, yeah, of course.
4: But she wasn't home?
5: No. Soon she's at her mom's.
4: Okay, so then you called over her mom's?
5: That's right.
4: Had they heard from her?
5: No. Not all day.
9: He answers your questions, but he doesn't do any more than that, right? Is that fair to say?
7: He has an answer.
9: Uh-huh.
7: And he doesn't elaborate, doesn't get emotional.
9: Which the investigators thought at the time wasn't necessarily a good thing.
7: He told me, oh, that's concerning. I get home and her car's there and the dog's running around on a leash and, you know, the door's unlocked and her purse is here and that's really concerning me. But let me take all my clothes off and wash them and let me, you know, eat some pizza and take a shower before I even try to figure out what's going on here. That's concerning. That was concerning to me.
9: And then the detective asked the question that soon everyone would be asking.
4: So what you're telling me, Scott, is there's no, you'd have no idea where this is.
10: Most people in that situation, they're going to have a lot of questions for you.
7: Sure.
10: Well, are you guys doing this? I've heard of this. Why don't you do this? Oh, we got that from Sharon. We got that from Ron. We got that from Lacey's friends. Everybody had an interest in trying to get us to go faster.
9: Everybody, that is, but Scott. Now why, they wondered, would that be?
11: Coming up.
12: Hey, beautiful. I just left a message at home.
10: When I listened to that, I thought that he was leaving this recording for us to hear.
11: Scott, under scrutiny.
13: I was afraid to say it out loud. Could he be involved with her disappearance?

0: A week after Lacey Peterson disappeared, they had a vigil.
1: Everyone coming together and praying just helps you feel like you're doing something.
2: Candles and prayers and tears. And though much of Modesto was here in body or spirit, not a single person understood, not yet, not for a while, why this gathering would become a defining moment. Especially, perhaps, Scott Peterson. Because though it looked as if he might have shed a tear or two, he seemed to be avoiding Lacey's family and friends.
3: What about the vigil?
4: He wasn't
5: on the stage.
4: No, he wasn't on the stage.
6: No, he was on the phone.
0: Sharon wouldn't know for a long time the truth about Scott's phone call that night. But it was that night after the vigil that privately, Sharon first allowed her mind to go to that very dark place.
4: I remember it was New Year's Eve
5: when
4: I started going back and forth, but just to myself. I wouldn't say it out loud. I was afraid to say it out loud, but I started just kind of thinking, could he be involved with her disappearance?
0: Sharon was a frantic mess, and she looked at him, and he just seemed so detached somehow.
4: Never once did he say, oh my God, where is Lacey?
5: No.
4: Where could she be? I hope she's okay. I hope, you know, she's not harmed. Never, ever,
3: you were
4: ever.
3: Feeling that panic. Even as you talk about it, you can see a little bit of it left.
4: Yes.
3: He did not seem to have that sense?
4: He did not have it. And I actually made out a list of did he or didn't he. I had a list. And there was a lot more on the did than didn't. And that's what really scared me.
0: It scared her. She didn't want to believe it, didn't want to go there. So she didn't. Put that thought out of her mind. But the detectives were trained to go there. They turned over everything Scott said and did and didn't do and wondered why. There was a slickness somehow, a fake feeling from the very beginning, like the voicemail he left Lacey while he drove home from the Berkeley Marina.
7: Hey, beautiful. I just left a message at home.
8: When I listened to that, I thought, this doesn't sound right. Been married 5 years, she's pregnant, and he's talking to her like they're on their third date.
7: I live in Berkeley. I'll see you in a bit. We love you. Bye.
8: The tone to it that he was leaving this recording for us to hear so that he would appear to us as this devoted husband and not somebody that was involved in foul play.
0: Of course, it could also be that he was just a romantic guy.
8: We couldn't rule that out at all.
0: And there was this, under the circumstances, the very day Lacey disappeared. Why was he almost obsessively fastidious when they searched his pickup truck?
9: He was worried about the wrong things. I'm searching his truck, and I open the door, and it bangs into the Land Rover. He was right up there. He goes, Al, he has a glove. I'll hold this, or I'll move my truck. But, you know, I wrote it in my police report because I'm like, that's weird.
0: These weren't hard facts of evidence, of course, just a rising damp of suspicion. Things like, when did Scott get a boat?
4: The detective said that he said that he had taken his boat out. And I said,
5: what boat?
4: Mm-hmm. Scott doesn't have a boat.
3: Mm-hmm. Yep.
4: Until
3: it turned out
4: he did have a boat. Yep. Yes.
0: Scott had told Brocchini that Lacey knew about the boat. How could it be that Sharon had no idea that Scott had recently bought a used 14-foot game fisher?
9: The light didn't just go on my head and say, oh, he killed her. No, it didn't. I treated him like a husband and the husband of a missing person. But I had suspicions. And I asked him to take me to the boat, show me the boat.
0: Very late that first night, the detective and Scott went to Scott's warehouse where he worked and kept his boat.
3: You came here that night, right?
9: Christmas Eve night, yeah.
3: What did he tell you when you came here and you wanted to look inside and you had your flashlight out and stuff?
9: He said there's no electricity.
0: No lights, which was a lie.
9: So I just said, open the door and I'll put my headlights in there.
0: To the detectives, it all smelled bad. So they did the things detectives do. They got a wiretap on Scott's phone, hid a GPS under his car, and they watched him constantly. Sometimes, they noticed, he watched them too.
9: I was surveilling him, and I'm in an unmarked car. I'm parked 3 blocks away in a high school parking lot full of cars, and I'm watching this place with binoculars. And all of a sudden, I look in my side view mirror, and Scott. So I got out of the car, and he says, hey, Al.
0: It was just odd, and yet he seemed such a Boy Scout. He had no secret criminal past, no history of being abusive.
5: You guys haven't had any problems, marriage problems. Everything's good.
0: Mm-hmm. So they stewed in their suspicion, aware they really had nothing on him.
8: We couldn't find anything wrong with this guy. I don't think there was a wart on his body. I don't think he ever had a traffic ticket. I mean, he really was the guy you want to marry your sister. We were waiting for that one thing that showed that he wasn't this perfect guy.
0: In one remarkable moment, they'd get that and more. Because of her.
6: Coming up.
10: He was single and looking for the one.
6: Enter Amber.
11: Hey, sweetheart. Scott here.
10: It was going really good.
12: Did you start to think about, wait a minute, I could actually make a life with this man?
10: You know, I did.
6: When date

0: October 2002, months before Lacey Peterson disappeared. And 100 miles away in Fresno, California, something happened that would make all the difference in the case. A young woman named Amber Fry got a phone call from a friend about a guy.
1: I was doing really well in getting my career started in massage therapy and single mother, and was told about this great guy that my friend wanted me to meet.
0: He sounded perfect.
1: She had said he had a good sense of humor, good looking, had a career. He was single and looking for the one, like soulmate.
2: He was serious about this.
1: Yeah.
0: His name, Scott Peterson. It was late November when they met in person, and it was electric.
1: I mean, we just had a really great first date. Like, really good.
2: Sometimes you meet somebody, it's very easy to talk to them. You feel as if there's no wall between the two
1: right.
2: of you. It was like that?
1: Yeah.
0: He wooed her fast with strawberries and champagne.
2: It was early, bright, and exciting.
1: Absolutely.
0: He was eager to bond with Amber's little girl.
1: I mean, he was really sweet with her. She was excited. We had planned a picnic and a little hike. She held both of her hands as we walked and was comfortable with him.
2: That must have been very sweet at the time.
1: It was.
2: And it's not always you find a man who is comfortable with the idea that you have a child or children.
1: Right.
0: He bought them both gifts. He brought groceries to their house. He made dinner. He was considerate, caring, even in voicemail.
3: Hey, sweetheart. Scott here. Oh, I'm on my drive into the gym here to do my weekly 5-minute workout. See how you're doing. I'll try to get you a phone call.
1: It was going really good. I was really excited. He was always complimenting, you know, like, you leave the best messages and, you know, looking forward to seeing you.
0: All so perfect. What Scott never mentioned, of course, was that he was married. His wife was Lacey, and he and Lacey were readying a nursery for their firstborn who was on his way. No, Amber knew nothing of that. And yet, something wasn't sitting right with her, she thought. Why, when he called her, was there so often the sound of running water in the background, as if he was masking the sound of their conversation?
1: It was just odd. Like, why are you talking to me in the shower? Yeah, he kind of blew it off. Like, it wasn't a big deal.
0: But then, early December,
1: he had called me one day saying he really needed to talk to me, and I could hear in his voice he was worried or concerned or something was going on.
0: Scott was contrite, said he had a confession to make.
1: He apologized because he wasn't honest with me, that I'd asked if he had ever been married, and that, in fact, he had lost his wife, and this would be the first holidays without her.
2: That's the expression he used, I lost my wife.
1: Yes. And he was crying and just, you know, like, very emotional.
0: It was a tender moment, said Amber, and she felt compassion for him.
1: I thought, well, maybe she died of, you know, cancer or in an accident, or, I mean, because his words were obviously, you know, something recent or more recent.
2: Sure. Did you ask?
1: I didn't ask. I didn't want to pry because he was so emotional.
0: With that secret off his chest, Scott gave her a new cell phone number where she could reach him when he took a long-planned trip to Europe over Christmas. That is,
1: if you still want to talk to me after, you know,
2: after because, I've told you this.
1: Right. And so I was like, yes, of course.
2: Did you start to think about, wait a minute, I could actually make a life with this man?
1: You know, I did.
0: And yet even here, December 14th, as they got ready for a Christmas party with Amber's friends, the little beast of doubt was worming its way into her mind.
1: I was starting to feel that women's intuition, something just wasn't right.
2: Really?
1: Yes.
0: Well, he was in Europe, he told her. She should write to him at a post office box in Modesto. But he had told her he lived in Sacramento, so why Modesto? Why these odd questions she couldn't answer? She had a cop friend. She called him. Could he check up on Scott Peterson from Sacramento? A few days later, her friend called back.
1: He said that he found an article and that he was going to print it and bring it to me. I said, okay.
0: That was December 29th. Scott had left for Europe 2 days earlier, or so he said. And then Amber read the article.
1: I was in disbelief of what I'm reading because it sounds like him. Fertilizer salesman, Modesto. I don't think there was a full picture of him, but there was his truck was in this article.
0: So were these words, pregnant and missing.
1: I need this confirmed. I don't want to believe what I just read.
2: Kind of turning your world upside down.
1: Oh, yeah, absolutely.
0: And that's when Amber called the Modesto police.
1: I reached a dispatcher, and I said, I've been dating this person. I just want to know if this is the same person.
2: Sure.
1: And she just kept saying, okay. And like, okay, it is, or okay, what? I gave his birth date. I gave his full name. And then she says, okay. And I said, okay, yes. She goes, yes.
0: Yes, Amber Scott Peterson and the Scott Peterson with the missing wife were one and the same.
1: And I just remember crying. Like, I don't know for how long I was shaking, like the adrenaline and just, I was in shock.
0: Amber Fry, who thought maybe she'd met the one, was in the middle of something terrible.
4: Coming up.
5: We wanted to start recording calls.
4: Hushed conversations, hidden recordings. Amber goes undercover.
3: I tried to.
1: I was shaking uncontrollably. I was so just nervous and scared.

0: In all fairness to the Modesto Police Department, scrambling to manage that flood of tips about Lacey Peterson, Amber's phone call was a barely discernible ripple.
1: Did they call you back right away?
2: No.
0: So the next day she called again, and looking over the dispatcher's shoulder at just the right moment was Detective Brocchini.
3: I just happened to be standing behind one of them, and Bev was typing, and I could see the name Amber Fry, and then she's saying, Scott Peterson's my boyfriend.
4: You're seeing all this.
3: I'm seeing this, so I said, Bev, are you talking to her? And yeah. I said, can you let me talk to her?
0: And before long, the two detectives were in Fresno listening in person to Amber's story of Scott's amorous courtship.
5: It was almost like a scriptwriter was writing this, and very talented with the romance he was.
2: I basically just told him our whole relationship that we had been having and what our conversation was currently at the moment.
4: And that he was over in Europe somewhere.
2: Right. And they, you know, I think they too were just a little like in disbelief, shaking their head. No, he's definitely in Modesto.
0: Scott had been lying the whole time, elaborately. He'd even called Amber from a payphone at the airport to say goodbye when he supposedly left for Europe so she'd see the caller ID. But if Amber hadn't known where Scott really was, she sure knew a lot.
5: And she had a mental recall that was punctuated with wine corks and all sorts of memorabilia
4: that
5: she'd saved from their romance.
0: So then the detectives asked, could she help them in their investigation?
5: Well, we wanted to start recording calls.
0: Amber agreed. So they went right out and bought a portable recorder. And what do you know?
3: As soon as I plug in her little recorder and I'm showing her push the red button, the black button, the phone rings.
2: He called.
4: Oh, boy.
6: Amber. Hey. Hey there. I can barely hear you.
2: And their expression, they were just like, wow, I can't believe he's calling you right now.
6: Hey, I'll be in Paris tomorrow. I'm outside of Normandy right now. And hopefully the phone will be better.
2: I was shaking uncontrollably. My fingers were like just sweaty, palmy mess.
4: Yeah.
2: And I was fumbly because I was so just nervous and scared.
0: And so it began. For the next 8 days, Scott Peterson pretended he was traveling in Europe. Amber Fry pretending she was still his girlfriend. The cops, they kept looking, bringing scent dogs to Berkeley, divers to the bay. Lacey's friends held that vigil and prayed. All the while, Amber secretly recorded her conversations with Scott, inwardly trembling.
2: I was shaking and trying to catch my breath and calm down. There was just too much nerves there. And I would pace back and forth.
0: One of those calls, of course she didn't know it at the time, was going to be notorious.
2: New Year's Eve.
4: That was the big one.
2: Yeah.
6: Amber, if you can hear me, it's New Year's.
7: I know. I can hear you.
6: Amber.
7: I wish you could hear me.
6: I'm near the Eiffel Tower. New Year's celebrations unreal. The crowd is huge.
0: In fact, the crowd was huge. It just wasn't in Paris. It was in Modesto. And they weren't celebrating. Scott called Amber from the vigil for Lacey, the one where he made himself scarce while Sharon and Lacey's friends pleaded for help. And Scott called Amber, inventing fine details of his trip, like jogging on the cobblestones of Europe.
6: I think I should just run on the street because these cobblestones are slippery.
0: He worked out the time difference for his phone calls.
6: She goes to bed at 9, that's 6 o'clock my time.
0: And he kept on wooing her, unaware of who was listening.
6: I'm going to tell you how wonderful you are. That's pretty easy to do. How thoughtful you are. Amazing. You know, I always call you, but I tell you you're special. And it's just not a big enough word for it.
0: All very interesting. But what were you hoping for from those recorded conversations that you didn't get?
5: Well, of course, ideally, I was hoping that he would say, no, I murdered my wife, I dumped her in the bay, and let's run off to Europe. But that wasn't going to happen.
0: So detectives went right at him. They asked Scott to come down to the police department again. And without telling him where they got it, they showed him a fax of a photo of himself with Amber Fry at the Christmas party.
8: And of course, he lies when he's confronted.
0: Prosecutor Birgit Flatiger.
8: He sees the picture of himself with Amber and he says, "That's not me."
4: Was it clearly him?
8: It was.
0: If Scott suspected the detectives had somehow found out about Amber, he didn't let on. And he kept calling her, and she kept recording. But he started testing her with questions.
6: Did you see it on the news on Paris?
9: No, I didn't, actually.
6: There was a bomb that exploded.
2: And I was like, what bombing? There was another time he had asked if I had seen the article on the monarch butterflies that are in Pismo. And I said, no. I gathered right away he was asking, because these were in fact something that was in the paper, possibly.
4: Right.
2: If I was looking at the news.
0: To find out, in other words, if she knew about Lacey. And then on January 6th, 13 days after Lacey disappeared, Scott told Amber himself.
6: You haven't been watching the news, obviously.
9: No.
6: I have not been traveling during the last couple weeks. I've lied to you that I've been traveling.
9: Okay.
6: The girl I got married to, her name is Lacey.
9: Mm-hmm.
6: She disappeared just before Christmas.
9: Mm-hmm.
6: For the past 2 weeks, I've been in Modesto with her family and mine, searching for her.
9: Okay.
6: She just disappeared, and no one knows.
0: Scott had no idea, of course, that Amber happened to be in the police station when he offered that big admission. Or that Amber's responding question was a huge deal to both her and the cops.
9: You came to me earlier in December and told me that you had lost your wife. What was that about?
6: She's alive.
9: What?
6: She's alive.
9: Where? She's alive? Where? And you came and told me this elaborate lie about her missing and this tragedy and that...
6: No.
9: And that this will be the first holidays without her?
6: Sweetie, I never said, Amber.
9: Yes.
6: God, I don't want to fight with you. You know that I never said tragedy or missing.
9: Oh, yes, you said you've lost your wife.
6: No. Yes.
9: Obviously without me saying much. But we were.
6: I said that I lost my wife.
9: Yes, you did.
6: I did, and yes.
9: How did you lose her then, before she was lost? Explain that.
6: There are different kinds of loss, Amber.
0: Different kinds of loss? Now, what did that mean?
10: Coming up.
2: We did have a romantic relationship.
10: Revealing the truth to the world. Amber Fry's firestorm.
5: Almost like exploding your own bomb.
2: I had a panic attack. I couldn't breathe.
10: When Dateline continues. Continuing now with our story. Lacey Peterson was missing.
11: I was absolutely panicked.
12: I thought somebody kidnapped her.
10: Her husband was playing it cool.
5: He was Steve McQueen cool.
10: But the woman he's been secretly seeing has turned the tables.
2: I was shaking uncontrollably.
10: Soon, a discovery and an arrest. Then prosecutors speak out in a rare television interview.
11: There's something underneath the surface that is truly evil.
10: Here again, Keith Morrison.
0: It was a world of pain that January of 2003. Sharon Rocha was still gripping onto a slipping remnant of hope that her Lacey was still alive, was barely hanging on. The day soon after that New Year's Eve vigil, when Scott walked into the house.
11: And I asked him, "How are you doing?" And he said, "You know, I'm doing okay." And I just remember, it was almost like I was just pulling back from him, thinking, "You're doing okay? What do you mean you're doing okay?"
0: Sharon definitely wasn't doing okay. Well, the cops, moving forward incrementally, needed more.
13: Police looking for Lacey Peterson in Modesto, California, want to verify her husband's alibi.
0: Modesto PD put out a bulletin. Had anyone seen this truck, this boat, on Christmas Eve? They expanded their ground search to the foothills, the reservoirs, even mine shafts. And by mid-January, police decided they needed to tell Sharon about Scott's affair.
5: We say, hey, we've got some information we got to let you know about on this, and the best thing we can do is just give it to you.
0: They showed her the photo at Amber's Christmas party, the one Scott said wasn't him.
11: I literally thought I was going to throw up. I just stood up real fast because I wanted to get out of there. I wanted to get away from them. I didn't want to hear what they were saying.
0: What mother would?
11: I just remember my stomach just turning, and I just saying, just crying. He didn't have to kill her.
14: It changed everything you'd ever thought about.
11: It did.
0: Detective Mueller had told Sharon about Amber because rumors were in the air. The media was sniffing about and getting close.
2: You get to the office, the reporter was right there.
14: Oh, boy.
2: Yeah.
0: January 24th. Local news showed up at Amber's workplace. National tabloids were not far behind.
14: Did you talk to them?
2: No. I refused to talk to anybody.
0: Trapped in her office, she called Detective Mueller. That's when the Modesto PD decided that if Amber's story was going to break anyway, they'd break it on their terms.
5: We believed at the time it was probably best to get her up there, almost like exploding your own bomb.
0: Mueller sent two

0: investigation.
1: And this is the moment when Amber Fry burst like a deer in headlights onto the public stage.
2: Okay, first of all, I met Scott Peterson November 20th, 2002. I was introduced to him. I was told he was unmarried. Scott told me he was not married. We did have a romantic relationship.
3: I had a panic attack. I couldn't breathe. I literally could not catch my breath.
2: When I discovered he was involved in the Lacey Peterson disappearance case, I immediately contacted the Modesto Police Department.
1: She spoke for just over a minute.
2: I am very sorry for Lacey's family. And the pain that this has caused them. And I pray for her safe return as well.
1: And now everyone knew. And Scott knew everyone knew. So did he stop calling Amber Fry? No. Listen to this.
4: Well, I mean, to say how brave you are, I'm really glad that you did that.
3: It wasn't a matter of choice.
4: What's that?
3: It really wasn't a matter of choice. I was they were staked out at my work all day.
4: I know, but still, it's incredibly brave. It just shows what amazing character you have.
1: Scott called to congratulate her, to thank her. Very strange. The police were thanking Amber, too. Now they had new clues. Like the day Scott told Amber he lost his wife, it was the very same day he bought the boat. Coincidence? No, thought the police. Had to be evidence of premeditation. The very existence of Amber Fry changed everything and revealed that many little beasts of doubt had been churning about in the minds of even Scott's diehard supporters.
5: After Amber came forward, that's when they started to open up about the things that they had been kind of hiding and holding back.
1: People remembered things, like how Scott once told someone he was hoping for infertility, that he seemed uncomfortable holding babies, that he didn't want to touch Lacey's pregnant stomach, that he complained he was having a midlife crisis at age 30. Now, when people thought about his story that Lacey walked her dog, they remembered she'd been too tired to do that. And they remembered, too, the peculiar way he acted the night Lacey disappeared.
6: We were standing in the driveway. I asked if he had called his parents. He said no. I was trying to have a conversation with him, and he continued to just turn away from me. He would never look me in the eye. I had to keep following him around, trying to have visual contact with him.
1: Because Scott Peterson had something to hide.
7: Coming up...
8: I had a romantic relationship that was inappropriate.
7: Scott Peterson goes public, but in private, strange behavior.
9: He said, I think we should get the house up on the market.
7: Suspicious clues.
5: It looked like five of these little coffee can anchors had been made.
6: Since Christmas Eve, our one and only focus is to find Lacey and to bring her home to us. I love my daughter so much. I miss her every minute of every day.
1: On the same day that Amber Fry told the world about her relationship with Scott Peterson,
2: Scott told me he was not married.
1: Lacey's mother stood before the cameras, too. It was exactly a month since Lacey disappeared.
6: I miss sharing our thoughts and our lives together. I miss her smile and her laughter and her sense of humor. And I miss everything about her.
1: Sharon, who kept trying to keep hope alive, found it slipping away.
6: Someone has taken all of this away from me and everyone else who loves her.
1: Any thoughts that Scott had nothing to do with it, gone too. Even though Sharon would not mention him by name.
6: I know that someone knows where Lacey is, and I'm pleading with you, please, please let her come home to us.
1: Unbeknownst to them, Scott was thinking about going public too. And he discussed it with, who else? Amber.
4: I am going to speak to the press this coming
3: when?
4: Week. During this coming week.
3: You have a date?
4: Well, I'm debating on when it should be
3: okay.
4: done because Tuesday is the State of the Union address.
3: Okay.
4: So that will take up, you know, a lot of time.
3: Sure it will. Okay, that's...
0: you know, and I want maximum coverage.
1: He got it. All right.

0: Right? A sudden whirl of interviews. A few days after his affair with Amber was revealed, Scott talked about it on NBC's Bay Area station.
1: Obviously, yes, I had a romantic relationship that was inappropriate and unfair to a lot of people.
0: And now many of the people who knew Scott and loved Scott no longer believed a word he said. For the police, who'd never believed him, Amber Fry was just one part of an intricate and entirely circumstantial case against Scott. It relied on the smallest of details. Strands of evidence that tried to weave into a rope with which to hang Scott. Another strand? Scott's sudden desire to sell his and Lacey's home just weeks after she went missing.
2: He said, I think we should get the house up on the market. And my mom said, this isn't the time to be discussing this, Scott.
0: But he did sell Lacey's car. Another strand. And then there was the cement dust at Scott's warehouse.
3: A lot of people use concrete anchors for small aluminum boats. And it looked like five of these little coffee can anchors had been made there on that trailer.
0: But only this one anchor was found.
4: It's clear there was more than one. Now, where are those? Nobody knows.
0: Were the other four used to weigh down Lacey's body? And though Scott said going fishing was a last-minute decision, there were sea charts and maps of the Berkeley Marina on his computer from early December. And Scott told police he spent time at his warehouse office on the day Lacey disappeared. And they couldn't help but notice how secluded the place was.
4: Well, this is very isolated back here, and especially on a Christmas Eve.
5: If you wanted to get away with something, it's the place you could do it.
4: Yep.
0: Like move a body into a boat, thought the detective.
6: We have a window here in the front that notes that the screen is ajar.
0: So police gathered the strands, spun the rope. And everything that happened, happened with a lot of people watching.
7: Where does Scott Peterson stand in all of this?
8: He's not been eliminated from the investigation, nor has he been identified as a suspect.
0: Not identified as a suspect, not officially. Yet clearly the only person of interest for the cops and the media.
9: She got in the bag, sir.
10: Evidence?
0: And Charon kept grappling with the depressing truth that she just didn't want to believe.
11: I felt that I should have felt her leave this earth. I brought her into this world. I should have felt when she left, so that I would have known whether she was gone or not. So at that time, I still had hope that she was coming home.
5: It's a strange and powerful thing, though, isn't it?
11: It is.
5: You give birth to a person, you bring them up, and you feed them, and you care for them. And
11: we were very, very, very close.
5: Yes.
0: And Scott, he soon faded from public view. Didn't stay much in Modesto, and Amber finally told him to stop calling her.
12: I think right now, for me, Scott, and really everything that has happened in the last 50-plus days for myself and the family and you and everything that's going in right now, I think it'd be best if you and I didn't talk anymore until there's resolution in this whole
13: thing. Yeah, I agree with that.
12: Good. Good.
0: And everyone just waited until the sea finally revealed what everybody had been waiting for.
14: Coming up,
11: I felt something that day. I just knew.
14: A devastating discovery and a ride into danger.
3: This was completely off the charts. Nobody's ever reacted this way.

0: April 13, 2003. It was a cool day in Northern California. Sharon Rocha was hiding from the world.
1: It was one of those days. I just buried myself in the couch with a blanket over my head. And
0: she had so locked herself away that day that friends had to come to her house to tell her there was news.
1: They're knocking on my back door on the slider in the backyard.
0: It had been nearly 4 months since Lacey disappeared, yet somehow Sharon felt more bad news was coming. Early that morning when the tides were low, the body of a baby had been found on the shoreline north of Berkeley. The next day, another body, a torso, badly decomposed, was found nearby.
2: The Contra Costa County coroner has arrived at the scene and has now recovered the remains of the victim. We're at this time letting people know that we believe the gender of the victim is female.
0: But even without positive identification, everyone knew. Even Sharon, who, despite everything, kept trying to hold on to a shred of hope that she'd wake from a nightmare. From Scott, there was not a peep.
1: The fact that he didn't pick up the phone and call anybody to find out if that was his wife and his baby left no doubt in my mind.
0: Her daughter was dead. Her grandson would never be born. Detective John Buehler had known that for a while, and now he was nearly ready to arrest Scott, just not quite.
3: We were going to wait to serve the warrant until after the DNA results were released to confirm the bodies were Lacey and Connor.
0: By that April, Scott Peterson was living in San Diego near his parents. So, tick, tick, tick, detectives waited for lab results. Police kept an eye on Scott.
3: They had the surveillance going on him for quite some time before that.
0: Then, April 18, 2003, 7 a.m., the lab results were still pending when Scott Peterson decided to play cat and mouse with whomever was after him.
3: He's a pretty good driver. At least he was. He knew we were behind him.
0: Scott started driving erratically, very fast.
3: We were trying to keep this rolling surveillance on him. We had a helicopter for part of the time.
0: He stopped and started.
3: He'd cross over three lanes of traffic and take an exit ramp. And of course, we couldn't do that. We'd end up missing him.
0: Driving evasively at times, giving one cop the finger.
4: How long did he lead you on this, Mary Chase?
3: Oh, gosh, it seemed like it might have been a couple hours or so, maybe longer.
0: Scott, with police trailing, traveled 160 miles that morning until law enforcement decided it was just too dangerous.
3: We have to arrest him. They put the lights on him, and he pulled off into the entrance to Torrey Pines Golf Course. And they made contact with him as we pulled up, came out of the car, put the handcuffs on him. No hysterics, no profanity. Typical, you know, Scott in all his controlled, you know, demeanor.
0: What they found in the car with Scott was fascinating. Camping gear, 4 cell phones, his sister's credit card, his brother's driver's license, and cash.
3: Almost $15,000
0: in cash. He also looked different, way different, by intent, clearly.
4: When you arrested him, did he express anything that would suggest he understood? That was it. He was going away.
3: I went to search his car. He said, John, can you tell me if those bodies were my wife and son? And I just told him, Scott, you already know the answer to that.
0: As they drove north to Modesto with their prisoner in the back seat, Buehler got confirmation that the DNA was in. The bodies were Connor and Lacey. They told Scott.
3: No, he's wearing sunglasses at the time of look, and he doesn't make hardly any reaction whatsoever.
0: And just a few minutes later, they stopped by a roadside burger place to get something to eat. Given the news he'd just received, Buehler assumed Scott wouldn't have much of an appetite. He was wrong.
3: And he goes, I'll have a double-double with cheese, a small fry, and a vanilla shake. Like we were coming back from fishing.
0: Cold? That's what Buehler thought.
3: I've run into people that have had grief before many, many times. And this was completely off the charts. Nobody's ever reacted this way in my presence when it came to something like that.
0: When they got back to Modesto, Scott was booked into jail. It seemed like the end of the road for Scott Peterson. But the circus wasn't leaving. It was just moving up the road a bit.
5: Coming up.
6: I'm innocent.
7: He can be very smooth, but there's something underneath the surface.
8: Prosecutors speak out
5: in an in-depth television interview.
7: He wanted a different life.
5: Years later, they share their story.

0: Is that correct, Mr. Peterson? You're pleading not guilty to the two charges of murder plus the special denying the special allegations?
1: Absolutely.
2: That's correct, Your Honor. I'm innocent.
3: As the case against Scott Peterson slowly made its way from arrest to trial, what really happened to Lacey Peterson became a kind of televised courtroom theater.
4: The defense is asking that the jury be sequestered for up to 5 months.
3: The cast included legal celebrities like defense attorney Mark Garagos, who signed on to defend Scott Peterson.
5: Scott looks forward to finding out who did this to his wife and to his child, Connor.
3: And women's advocate.
6: Thank you for coming today. I'm attorney Gloria Allred. To my right is Amber Fry.
3: Gloria Allred, who erected a protective wall around the story's wild card, Amber Fry.
7: Amber was not going to be doing any interviews during the course of the case, even though so many people wanted
8: sure,
7: to interview
8: yeah.
7: her.
8: Wasn't she offered immense amounts of money to do covers and things like that?
7: There were many offers to Amber if she would only provide an interview. But she needed to protect her testimony for the actual case.
3: But altogether missing in the legal cacophony were the prosecutors, Birgit Flatiger and Dave Harris. This, all these years later, was their first in-depth television interview about the Peterson case. During the trial, they often had to bite their tongues.
9: Your radio would go off in the morning, the radio alarm, and the little news blurb that you would hear
8: first
9: on the pop radio station, whatever, would reference the case. They could say whatever they wanted, right? And it wasn't always necessarily true.
10: Good morning.
3: In court, Garagos won a change of venue, though just 90 miles or so from Modesto. Did anyone not know about the Peterson case?
11: How is Scott feeling about the move?
12: He just wants a trial to take place so that people will be able to see what really took place.
3: Scott's mom assured reporters her son was innocent, but she couldn't have been very happy when everyone decamped to the new courthouse and saw this billboard a local radio station bought right across the street.
8: Man or monster? What did you think when you saw that?
9: Well, that was when we were about to start jury selection.
10: First day of jury selection.
9: So I think we were worried we were going to have another change of venue.
3: But here it stayed. June 1st, 2004, a year and a half after Lacey Peterson vanished, her husband Scott went on trial for her murder. And right off the bat, the prosecution told the jury about Scott and Amber. He winced as they showed these photos of the two of them from the night of the party, the same photos that helped him get caught. And then they showed the jury this picture of Lacey. Same night, different party. She went alone.
9: The reason for the murder was he didn't want to be married anymore. He didn't want to have a child. He wanted a different life. And Amber was just a symptom of that. He didn't want what he had.
8: And he wanted to be rid of what he had.
9: He did.
8: One way or another.
9: Mm-hmm.
10: Lacey and Connor were responsibilities, and he didn't want that.
9: He doesn't care about anyone but himself. He can be very smooth, but there's something underneath the surface that is truly evil.
3: So, said the prosecutors, Scott strangled or suffocated Lacey on Christmas Eve, early in the morning, or possibly the night before.
8: And then after that, after he had done that,
13: drag her from the bedroom out to the carport, pickup truck backed into the carport, take her out the side door, wrapped up most likely, load her into the bed of the truck, drive over to the warehouse, move her to the boat, cover the boat.
3: Then, after sending an email and putting together a woodworking tool, law enforcement believed, he headed to the bay. But evidence of murder? That was all circumstantial. They had no incriminating DNA, minimal forensics, just all those little strands. And in fact, it didn't always go well for the prosecution, as Garagos worked to keep them off balance.
9: We would try and present witnesses in a chronological order in a way that made sense to our theory of the case. And they were very good at disrupting that and saying, we're not ready for that witness. So.
8: Just trying to throw a monkey wrench into your smooth telling of the story.
9: Yeah.
10: If it happened once, maybe it was just coincidence. If it happened every single week, at some point in time, it's a plan.
3: It got worse for the prosecution. Garagos, who believed the Modesto PD had it out for his client, tried to make it look like Al Brocchini had hidden evidence. He asked him on the stand, Did you delete information from a police report about Lacey visiting Scott's warehouse December 23rd?
1: The answer was, I did. And then, okay, we're done for the day. And it's like, can I answer?
8: And that was a very good point for him to make, because it would create the impression that, in fact, Lacey did know about the boat, as Scott said she did, and it lent credibility to the rest of his story as a result.
1: Well, maybe, maybe not, but he could have got the whole story.
3: Of course, the whole story wasn't what the defense attorney wanted, that the information was in another cop's report, that nothing had been hidden. But what did the jury think?
8: What was your sense of how well that prosecution was going?
7: I was a bit concerned. I felt that their burden of proving guilt beyond a reasonable doubt had not yet been met.
3: But the big change, the sea change, was the day she walked in.
2: Walking in the courtroom, you could hear body shifting towards the door. A lot of pressure.
3: As Scott watched, Amber Fry told the jury everything from strawberries and champagne on their first date to his tearful confession of losing his wife weeks before she went missing.
14: How did you lose her then, before she was lost? Explain that.
15: A different kind of loss, Amber.
3: And all those phone calls were played for the jury.
7: The jury could hear his words, of course, not his words under oath, but his words on the phone call to Amber, and how he lied and lied and lied and even lied about lying.
3: Mark Garagos did what he could. He went after Amber repeatedly, questioned her about how much she had to drink on her dates with Scott, and about how often she and Scott had sex, and how soon.
10: Did the defense rattle you?
2: No, he tried.
3: Amber didn't buckle, and the prosecution hit its stride. An expert told the jury the baby died between December 23rd and December 25th. Another expert told the jury that Lacey's decomposition was consistent with 3 to 6 months in the water. And a search dog handler testified her dog picked up Lacey's scent at the Berkeley Marina. And said the prosecutors, it was obvious Scott Peterson knew Lacey and Connor were gone for good. He'd even turned Connor's nursery into a storage room.
10: Put office furniture and pillows and a locking device from a car in there. Scott wasn't expecting Connor to ever come home.
3: Coming up, he's a lying cheat.
16: Yes, he was.
3: A cheater, a liar, but a killer? I mean, really, who else could have done it?
16: I'm glad you asked that question.
3: When Dateline continues.

0: 4 months into the trial, the defense got its chance to disprove the prosecution theory. We wanted to talk to attorney Mark Garagos about the trial. He didn't respond to our request. We wanted to talk to Scott Peterson, but he wasn't interested. Turned us down, said his family, because he didn't like my coverage of the case back in 2003.
1: Scott's frantic story, simple yet utterly baffling, was this.
0: His family still insists he's an innocent man, and we wanted to hear that from them. They turned us down too, and suggested we talk to a retired journalist named Richard Cole, who shares their point of view, and said the prosecution theory of the case makes no sense.
2: Because it was so ridiculous. Scott Peterson kills his 160-pound wife, puts her body in the back of his truck. He then drives it to his office to pick up the boat. And then what does he do with the dead body of his wife in a parking lot? He goes back into the office, spends an hour on the internet sending Christmas email to his boss. And then he said, oh, well, I guess I better get rid of the body now.
0: Cole believes that media coverage, biased against the defendant, somehow seeped inside the courtroom.
2: This gigantic tsunami of media coverage, much of it false, much of it totally distorted, concentrating on things that had nothing to do with the evidence. And that basically, I think, consumed that little fact trial inside the courthouse.
0: The most damaging witness against Scott, he said, didn't see anything really related to a murder, but nonetheless forever tainted Scott in the eyes of the public and the jury.
2: Once you started looking at that case through an amber lens, everything he did was wrong.
3: Because he's a lying cheat.
2: Yes, he was.
0: The affair with Amber, said Cole, made everything Scott did look sinister, but it didn't prove he killed Lacey.
3: Scott Peterson was behaving pretty oddly.
2: His behavior does look odd. He backed himself into a horrible position.
3: Sure.
2: He's thinking, if anyone ever finds out about this woman, not only will it look bad for me, but that will become what this story is about. And he was exactly right. So he very foolishly and not very well tried to keep her at bay with lies, thinking Lacey will be home next week.
0: And that would explain why Scott hid from TV cameras. Not guilt about Lacey. Guilt about Amber. In Cole's mind, Scott acted like a man who'd expected his wife to come home. So that, said Cole, is why Scott didn't want a ding on the car door when the cops were searching his truck.
3: Sold Lacey's car, though.
2: He did sell the car because, you know, he was not rich. The Peterson family isn't rich.
0: And Scott hemmed and hawed about what he was fishing for, said Cole, because the whole point of the trip was not so much to catch something as it was to test the boat before giving it to Lacey's stepdad, Ron Gransky, as a Christmas present.
2: The boat was basically a kind of a gift, and that's why it was kept a secret from the Granskys, because it was a Christmas thing.
0: All innocent, said Cole. But why did Scott tell Amber, before Lacey vanished, I lost my wife?
3: Amber confronts Scott about having a wife, and he says, I lost her, and this will be my first Christmas without her.
2: Yeah, Scott had had that line used on him by a woman who was married, and he asked her if she was married, and she said, I lost my husband. And Scott decided that he liked that, and that was a really good line.
0: In other words, Scott was a cad, not a killer. So said Cole, anyway. But then how to explain the strange similarities between Scott's fishing story and the circumstances of the murder?
3: But, you know, he went fishing in the bay.
2: Yeah.
3: They found the bodies in the bay.
2: Yes.
3: I mean, really, who else could have done it?
2: I'm glad you asked that question. Let's remember the scene. She disappears within a few days. Scott's I went fishing in Berkeley story is all over the media.
0: So the real bad guys, maybe local sex offenders, or the two men arrested for the burglary across the street, took their victim to the bay
3: and frame Scott that way. That's Cole's theory, anyway. Made more sense, he said, than the case against Scott. So, what really happened on that cold December morning? 12 people would decide.
4: Members of the jury, you have heard all the evidence and the arguments of the attorneys. And now it is my duty to instruct you on the law that applies to this case.
3: After 5 months of trial, the jury went off to deliberate. One day, two, a week they stayed out. And nobody knew. What were they thinking?
5: Coming up, a legacy.
6: She's in heaven and she's in our hearts.
5: A lesson.
7: That gut feeling. More women need to listen to that.
5: A life in the jury's hands.
8: I just burst into tears. Everything just comes gushing out.

0: Nearly 2 years after Lacey disappeared, after 9 days of deliberation, the jury in the Scott Peterson trial finally announced they had a verdict.
1: So it's pretty exciting and terrifying.
0: As the crowds gathered out front, the reporters got into position, and everyone flooded back into the courtroom.
2: What is it like for your level of anxiety?
3: I felt like I was going to explode.
4: Your verdict is being read right now in a California courtroom in the double murder case against Scott Peterson. There is no camera in the courtroom, but an audio, live audio feed is being provided.
5: We, the jury in the above entitled cause, find the defendant, Scott Lee Peterson, guilty of the crime of murder of Lacey Denise Peterson.
0: Finally, the words Sharon and all those who loved Lacey had been waiting for. Guilty of Lacey's murder and...
5: guilty of the crime of murder of baby Connor Peterson.
0: Outside the courthouse, crowds cheered. Inside?
3: I remember I just burst into tears. Everything just comes gushing out. It's just 2 years of anxiety, mm-hmm. of waiting.
0: A month later, the jury decided Scott's fate.
5: We, the jury in the above entitled cause, fix the penalty at death.
0: For 15 years, Scott Peterson sat on San Quentin's death row, a condemned man.
6: Calling the matter of the people versus Scott Lee Peterson.
0: Then in June of 2020, via video conference, the California State Supreme Court heard his appeal, which focused in part on how the trial jury was chosen.
7: And what happened here was the systematic exclusion of those jurors who were opposed to the death penalty but could consider death.
0: The state countered.
6: There is no credible claim in this appeal that any one of the 12 jurors that heard that evidence was anything other than fair and impartial.
0: In a written ruling issued nearly 3 months later, the court sided with Peterson on the jury question and overturned his death sentence. But the court also affirmed his murder conviction. In response, the DA's office announced its intention to once again pursue the death penalty. Meanwhile, the California Supreme Court delivered another ruling. The very same justices who overturned Peterson's sentence now say they also wanted his conviction re-examined, ordering a lower court to determine whether he should get a new trial. At issue, whether a juror committed prejudicial misconduct. Prosecutors said they expect the process to take years before this case is fully resolved. And in the meantime, Scott Peterson remains in prison. No one has survived untouched. Amber Fry's life certainly never returned to what it was. But if anything, she told us, the whole strange experience made her stronger, her beliefs stronger.
8: I'm a Christian. I'm a true believer in Jesus Christ.
9: Uh-huh.
8: And I believe truly in my heart that God prepared my life for this.
0: And she's determined to teach her own daughter something she wished she'd understood better when she met Scott.
8: We all have heard the expression, women's intuition, that gut feeling. I think more women need to listen to that. Because it's so easy for, I will say, a man to say, you're crazy. Like, you're being paranoid.
0: Sharon Rocha wishes she had had some sort of gut feeling in late December 2002 when she and Lacey were looking forward to the new baby, the lives full of hope back then. Back in those innocent days, before the rest of us heard the name Lacey Peterson or saw that smile.
3: It does make you question yourself.
10: Mm-hmm.
3: You no longer trust your instinct
10: yeah.
3: or what you think you know about people or who you know or how you know them.
0: Lacey's mother, her friends, their lives never really returned to normal. How could they? But they've adapted like humans do. Stacy, Lori, and Renee now have their own children. And those children who never met Lacey know her, in a way.
10: She's a part of our lives. I mean, she is a part of our life still, so that means our children need to know about that part of our lives.
11: She's special and she had a baby.
0: So the cemetery isn't a place of sadness for them, usually.
10: I love it because my boys get to hear about her, and they always bring cars out for Connor, or I think they brought a baseball out this time.
0: It's a place where they can celebrate a life, someone they loved.
11: She's in heaven, and she's in our hearts.
0: They're Lacey.
9: Oh, how pretty.
4: That's all.
12: I was completely baffled at how this could have happened.
13: I didn't know anyone who wished Anna any harm. Nobody.
4: She transfixed a small Texas town.
14: She was stunning, model-like. She had that personality, that happiness from within.
4: Men wrote poems about her.
15: I see her, my angel of light.
16: Oh, I called her my muse.
4: And showered her with money.
17: How much money did he give Anna?
18: $46,000.
17: Is he some kind of sugar daddy?
18: That's what it appears to be.
14: She was found dead in her house.
19: She's lying on the ground, blood coming out of her mouth.
14: Who would do this to her?
4: So many men in her life. So many potential suspects.
20: He knew an awful lot about her routines and who she dated.
21: He is trying to get into her bank accounts, her emails.
22: He's a direct beneficiary of a large sum of cash that someone we're going to look at.
4: So much odd behavior in a case that would come down to one stunning clue.
22: There was a locked drawer, and inside the drawer was a letter in Russian.
4: A blonde beauty with a dark secret.
17: There were all kinds of things in Anna's life that she didn't tell anybody about.
14: She did not.
4: I'm Lester Holt, and this is Dateline. Here's Josh Mankiewicz with Someone Was Waiting.
17: Of all the places a beautiful, bright young Russian might end up, Frisco, Texas might not make your list. But that's where Anna Kichetova went, and it was here she found what she was looking for, love and success, along with men and women who found her, well, fascinating.
23: I met Anna after church one afternoon. I was delighted to meet someone who was more worldly and sophisticated than the run-of-the-mill suburban American you meet.
14: We just had that connection. I cannot describe it in words. I don't think I have words to describe what we felt.
17: Like a blossom to bees, the sweet-natured Anna attracted a circle of admirers.
24: Safe to say you had a crush on her?
16: You could probably say that, yeah, at some point.
14: I don't think she ever had a problem. Everybody loved her.
17: Well, maybe not everyone. So many people would soon become potential suspects when someone's love and admiration turned toxic and deadly. Somewhere in that circle of fans, danger was waiting. But if Anna saw it coming, she kept it to herself.
24: And so she'd listen to your really deepest secrets, but she wouldn't give you any of her own.
14: No.
17: Her friend Donna was able to glean a little about Anna's exotic past.
23: I knew that she was ethnically Russian, but born in Kazakhstan. And I knew that at some point the family had moved to St. Petersburg, where she, I believe, got a degree in economics at the university. I knew she married when she was fairly young and had her son, Igor.
17: The marriage didn't last long, and the husband dropped out of the picture. So there was Anna, in her late 20s, with a little boy to support. She wanted a better life, and she made her move when she met an American tourist named Bob Moses, who'd been invited to visit her English class. He was 19 years older.
25: And real nice and, you know, real friendly and had a great smile. And so I just said, would you like to have lunch?
17: The answer was yes. Lunch turned to dinner. One thing led to another.
25: After I left, we communicated, we emailed before I, you know, finally, you know, said, hey, I'd like you to come over, you know, and, you know, possibly we have, you know, a relationship here together.
17: It was October 1998.
25: She came without her son. She told me she wanted to kind of, you know, check things out before she brought her son over here. So she was here and, you know, we got married in December of that year.
17: 2 months later, Igor came to the United States and suddenly Bob had a family.
24: The one-time bachelor was smitten with his young wife and his new 4-year-old son.
25: You know, little boy, you know, run around, have fun. You know, he was fantastic.
24: Bob formally adopted Eager.
25: He was my son. I wouldn't consider him anything else.
24: And he meant it. In 2002, fate dealt the family a sucker punch when Eager suffered what could have been a catastrophic health crisis, cancer. But with Bob's help, he pulled through.
25: They care about their child. So we did everything possible.
24: They recovered from the setback with Eager, and life picked up in Frisco, an ambitious little city outside of Dallas. Bob worked in sales. Anna landed a job as a data analyst at the University of Texas, Dallas, where she met Jayshree Bihari.
14: She came in, she met with me, and we clicked instantly.
1: What made you guys click like that?
14: I was new, so she came over and told me about who all are there in the office and took me around. You know, we met people and we went out for lunch. So it was really nice of her to make me feel very comfortable.
24: Anna clicked with a lot of people, like John Workowski, a professor at the university who worked just upstairs from Anna.
2: She wanted to learn about quantitative methods. That's my specialty. So it just sort of hit. You know, we were good buddies.
24: Anna was big on self-improvement. She was taking a course in public speaking when she met Jerry Caspel, and he joined her crowd of admirers.
16: We used to kind of tease each other. I said, "You used to be my enemy. You were from a communist country," and she thought that was pretty funny.
24: In Donna Ross, Anna found a kindred spirit. Once a professional ballet dancer, Donna now teaches dance in Frisco.
23: She was very passionate about some of the same things I was passionate about. We went to the Dallas Symphony. We went to the Dallas Opera. We went to Texas Ballet Theater.
24: As Anna's world got bigger, her life with Bob began to wither. The marriage that had survived a child's illness faltered over time. And Anna surprised everyone when she asked Bob for a divorce in 2012. For Eager's sake, they parted as friends. And Anna was again on the lookout for a nice guy. Which brings us to Michael Stodnik.
23: Michael is a very attractive, very intelligent, soft-spoken young man about Anna's age. He is a professor at the University of Dallas.
24: And Anna's new man. Good-looking, age-appropriate, a mild-mannered business professor. So with a nice new boyfriend and a good job, Anna Moses was once again moving on up. Until the day in January of 2015, when she didn't show for work. Michael said he couldn't get in touch with her, so he contacted police. They went to check on her.
5: And so when you get a welfare check call, what do you normally expect to find?
6: I usually go to the house and find, you know, somebody either there, didn't want to talk to the person that's trying to find them, or, you know, they've gone somewhere and just not told somebody.
5: But this was different.
6: Yes, sir.
4: What was going on with Anna? Police were about to uncover a troubling clue.
7: That's when we noticed some shell casings in the garage.
4: One alarming discovery, and just feet away, another.
8: I observed her lying on her back. I saw what appeared to be a bullet hole in her scarf.
4: When Dateline continues.
24: It was late morning, January 14th, 2015, when Anna Moses' neighbor, David Stafford, thought he spotted trouble across the street at Anna's house.
26: And had my blinds opened and noticed that the police officers came and were knocking on the door. So I came out and asked what was going on, and they said that they were following up on a well check.
24: Anna's boyfriend, Michael Stodnik, had called police to say he was worried. He said he'd gone to her house the night before to pick her up for a date, but she didn't answer the door. And now her colleagues were saying she hadn't shown up for work. Frisco Sergeant Jay Ream was one of the officers checking the home.
6: No signs of any type of forced entry anywhere.
5: Which means also you don't really have any excuse to go inside.
6: Correct. Yeah, we didn't have any reason to go kick in somebody's door because there didn't seem to be anything out of the norm.
17: The doors were locked, so Sergeant Ream asked some officers to find Anna's 20-year-old son to help them get into the house. Iger was by then a student living at the university where his mother worked.
5: They show up with the son and the key and the alarm code. Are you getting any kind of read off the son?
6: I didn't talk to the son. He sat in a car.
17: And that's where Iger waited, while police went into his mom's house. A member of Sergeant Ream's team was wearing a body camera.
6: The first thing we wanted to see is if the car was there. So we walked in, and as you walk in, two of my guys went in the garage, looked, said, hey, there's no car.
17: But then they looked down, and what they saw was beyond bad. Anna Moses, whose sunny presence had touched so many lives, was lying dead on the garage floor.
6: I was standing in the laundry room. I'm like, is she deceased? And they were like, yes, she is.
2: Trauma?
0: Blood out the mouth.
6: So we did a quick protective sweep of the house to make sure nobody else was inside. And then we came out and locked the door. That way we kept the scene pristine for the crime scene and detectives to arrive.
17: Investigators were there within minutes. One of them was Reuben Mankin of the Texas Rangers.
19: My initial observation was just from coming in through the foyer was that it was a clean house. Then I made a beeline for the laundry room, which
5: wait
19: was...
5: Wait one sec. Clean meaning didn't look like she'd interrupted a burglary.
19: That's correct. That's correct.
5: I mean, there was no stuff missing, drawers pulled open.
19: Right.
17: Something else was telling. On the floor of the garage was Anna's purse, which still held $300. And nothing else seemed to be missing, except Anna's car. Ranger Mankin surveyed the scene with lead detective Brian Chudy.
22: That's when we noticed some shell casings in the garage. Just multiple shell casings.
17: The casings easily identified the murder weapon as a .22, and a careful look at Anna's body told them a little more.
8: I observed her to be lying on her back. She was heavily clothed, still wearing, you know, her jacket and a couple of scarves. I saw what appeared to be a bullet hole in her scarf that was wrapped around her neck, and that's when I observed the hole in her neck.
24: So she was killed presumably by somebody who got into the house and waited for her in the garage?
8: Possibly. Yeah, or she opens the garage door, she pulls in, and somebody runs in there, shoots and kills her, and takes the car.
24: All right, so an alert goes out for the car, right?
8: Correct.
22: Yes, sir.
17: There were so many scenarios under consideration. This didn't feel like a burglary or a carjacking. The medical examiner outlined Anna's cause of death.
8: He was able to document that she'd been shot six times.
17: They found a seventh bullet in Anna's clothing that hadn't penetrated. In fact, it fell onto the examining table. The deadly bullet wounds were close together. Someone had shot her in the chest and then in the back.
24: So this is somebody who was probably not too far away from her.
8: Correct. Yeah.
24: And fired a bunch of times.
8: Correct.
17: The trajectory of the bullet suggested Anna had gotten out of her car, perhaps seen her assailant, and started to turn away.
8: She doesn't go down with those three rounds, and that's where you have the following barrage of bullets on her back that are square in her back.
22: So like if we startle you and the door's right there.
8: Yeah.
22: And you go to turn to run to that door, you're going to catch it left to right.
8: Yeah.
17: There was something else, and it was, at the very least, odd. Anna may have been shot seven times, but police found 11 shell casings at the scene and no sign of the other four bullets.
24: Did crime scene ever find the other slugs in the walls or the floor or anywhere?
8: No, sir.
24: That's kind of weird.
8: Yeah.
24: Right?
8: Yes, sir.
17: So now detectives turned their attention to the circle of people who knew and loved Anna Moses. Among them could be a clue, perhaps even a suspect. And detectives would begin with the person she loved the most.
3: Coming up, police tell Anna's son Iger about his mother's murder, and his response is strange.
2: Is she in one piece?
5: Is she in one piece? Have you ever heard anybody respond like that?
6: Never.
22: He's a person of interest. Iger being the direct beneficiary of a large sum of cash, yes, that's someone we're going to look at.

0: the bullet-riddled body of 43-year-old Anna Moses had been found in her garage in a suburb of Dallas. Now Sergeant Jay Ream had the difficult task of breaking the news to her only child.
1: We needed to notify the son.
2: He's right there at the curb.
1: He's at the curb, so could not tell him anything.
0: After helping police get into the house, 20-year-old Eager Moses was waiting outside, sitting in a car.
3: What's your name?
4: Eager.
3: Eager? Mm-hmm. I'm Jay.
4: Hi.
0: Sergeant Ream's body cam was switched on, but as you can see, it wasn't framed properly. His words, however, were direct and to the point.
3: There's really no easy way to tell you what's going on.
4: Okay.
3: Your mom is deceased.
4: Mm-hmm.
3: Okay. So right now, we've got to do a lot of things to try to figure out how, why, mm-hmm. what's going on.
2: You've done that kind of notification before, haven't you?
1: A lot.
2: And they're not pleasant.
1: No. Worst thing to do.
2: Was this one different?
1: It was different in the response that I received.
0: In fact, there was basically no response, according to Ream. Just a blank stare.
2: Did he cry? Was he emotional?
1: Not at all.
0: Their conversation, if that's what this was, continued.
3: Is your mom's car usually here?
4: Yeah.
3: Okay.
4: Is it not here?
3: No.
0: That's when Eager asked a question that seemed to come totally out of left field.
4: Is she in one piece?
3: Yeah, I mean, I don't know exactly, and then that's what we got to try to figure out.
2: Is she in one piece? Have you ever heard anybody respond like that?
1: Never.
2: To a death notification?
1: Never.
0: But it wouldn't be the only response that left Sergeant Ream scratching his head.
3: So why don't you talk to a detective, and we'll go from there if you're good with that.
4: I do have class, even though I know that's kind of insignificant at the moment.
3: Okay. Yeah, I think you can get an excuse for that.
2: Eager never made it to class that night. Instead, he was brought here to the Frisco Police Department for a formal interview. Investigators had already been briefed about his odd reaction to the news of his mother's death. Later, he'd tell her friends he didn't want to have a funeral for her. And also this, that whoever had killed Anna Moses should be forgiven.
0: Eager said he was in class the night his mom was murdered. But after interviewing him for 5 hours, investigators were still wondering about his unusual reaction, especially when they learned that right after the interview, that very same night, Eager was in the gym playing a game called Wallyball with friends. By no means did he seem to be grieving.
5: Just kind of added to us needing to dig a little bit deeper and find out, you know, what was going on.
2: This is, what, hours after his mother's been found dead?
5: That's correct.
0: And when detectives did dig deeper, they discovered what could be a motive. Anna had a $750,000 life insurance policy with just a single beneficiary.

0: I couldn't imagine it. Who didn't love Anna?
1: And who'd hate her?
0: Exactly.
2: Donna said she could not picture Eager as the killer.
0: Never, never, never. I just know Igor is not capable of murder.
1: And another friend, Jayshree Bihari, remembered how close Anna and Igor always were.
3: She just adored him. Her son was like the center of her life.
4: What did she tell you about her son?
3: You know, she just said that I want him to pursue his passion, which is in music. And she would always go to his concerts.
1: Igor played guitar in a Christian rock band, combining two big interests, music and religion. He was studying speech pathology at UT Dallas, the same school where his mother worked.
3: She used to even wash his clothes on weekends and when he was at the dorm.
4: He's in college and she's still doing his laundry.
3: Yes. She will take all his clothes, wash them, iron them, get him some food, homemade food and stuff like that.
1: The last time Donna saw Anna, Anna couldn't contain her excitement about travel plans she'd made with Igor.
0: She was telling me about her wealthy aunt giving her money so she and Igor could go on vacation, and she was really looking forward to that.
1: But as much as Anna's friends believed in Igor, they still weren't sure what to make of some of his statements.
4: He said that whoever had done this should be forgiven.
0: We all noticed it and thought it was unusual, but Igor in the last year had become fanatically religious.
1: Day one of the investigation, and Igor was just the first of the men in Anna's life police wanted to talk with. The list would be long, and on it would be some names that would qualify as secret admirers, relationships Anna Moses had never shared with even her closest friends.
5: We're cast a broad net.
1: Including her ex-husband.
4: Clearly, he's going to be at the top of the list of people you want to interview.
5: Correct.
6: Coming up, detectives talk to Bob Moses and leave with more questions than answers.
7: Did y'all ever fight whenever y'all were married?
8: I mean, we had disagreements. Okay, that's why we're divorced.
9: I did not think this was going to be something easy to solve.
6: When Dateline continues.
1: Law Enforcement 101 on any murder. Talk with the ex. But this time, Ranger Mankin and Detective Chudy were also messengers, arriving at Bob Moses' house with some bad news.
10: I mean, they come at midnight, you know, something's happened. And I said, well, what happened?
11: Is my son okay?
5: Your son's fine. But
11: somebody else?
5: Well, that's what we want to talk about.
1: The investigators who were recording their conversation preferred to tell Bob about Anna when they all went to the police station. But his persistence forced their hand.
10: Tell me what happened here, okay? Well, something happened to Anna. Well, what happened to her?
5: Anna's dead.
11: What? What are you talking about?
5: Anna's dead.
11: And how is that possible?
1: The cops, who at that point hadn't revealed how she died, noticed that Bob, unlike Igor, had a strong response.
5: His reaction seemed appropriate.
4: He was upset. He was emotional.
5: Yes.
10: My first thoughts were for Igor. I mean, he's like, you know, 20 years old at this time. He just lost his mother. And they told me that he knew and he, you know, knew about what had happened.
1: Bob agreed to follow the cops to the Frisco PD in his car for a more formal interview. On their way to the station, the ranger can be heard telling his partner that Bob had passed the credibility test.
5: It seemed genuine.
1: 1 a.m. in a little room downtown. Already a long day for Mankin, whose back is to the camera, and Chudy at the table facing Bob.
12: We're trying to figure out what happened, and maybe when the last time you saw or spoke with her.
13: We have good reason to believe that Anna was murdered.
10: Oh my God. No. How was something like that?

0: How would that happen?
1: Do you know of anybody who would want to harm Anna?
0: No, I mean, why wouldn't somebody want to harm Anna?
2: The detectives needed to nail down Bob's timeline for the evening Anna was murdered. Tuesday, January 13th.
0: I wasn't really doing anything yesterday. You know, watching TV or anything else.
2: Bob's alma mater, Ohio State, had won the national championship Monday night, and he said he spent the next day reveling in post-game celebrations and commentary on TV. And he said one of the three men he shared his house with could vouch for him.
1: Who was at home yesterday whenever you were at home?
0: The guy who was there right there, Ken.
1: Ken?
2: Bob said it was so cold he never ventured outside until around 7 p.m., when he drove to Twin Peaks, a nearby restaurant. Police would confirm that on security video, spotting Bob wearing his red Ohio State jacket. What seemed to matter the most to Bob was his son, who needed him now more than ever.
0: I should go see Igor. I really should go see him and talk to him and see how he is.
1: From talking to him on the phone a couple hours ago, he seemed all right.
0: All right?
1: Yeah.
0: He'd be all right. He can't be all right.
2: As the ex-husband, investigators, of course, asked about the broken marriage. Bob and Anna divorced 2 years before Anna was murdered.
1: Did y'all ever fight whenever y'all were married?
0: I mean, we had disagreements. I mean, that's kind of why we're divorced. I mean, we just were kind of like opposites in some ways.
2: The investigators asked Bob if he owned guns, and he said yes, five of them. Three were .22 caliber, the kind of weapon that killed Anna. Bob readily agreed to let police search his home and take his guns and ammunition.
1: We're going to have to get them analyzed.
2: Bob even provided a DNA swab right on the spot.
3: This is a Q-tip, big, long Q-tip. So I want you to go ahead and rub it on your left cheek, left. We use this evidence to help rule you out.
0: Okay.
2: After being interviewed for about an hour, Bob left to find his son.
4: When he and I were together, I was, you know, really upset about it.
2: And they never stopped supporting each other. Soon, Bob and Igor moved into Anna's house to grieve together. It was another example of the affection for his adopted son that had always impressed Anna's friends.
5: Bob was essentially the only father that Igor has ever known.
6: And when Igor was sick, Bob definitely delivered.
5: Bob was incredibly kind and loving and caring to Igor when Igor was suffering with cancer.
4: There was a little 7-year-old boy who has a really, really rare form of bone cancer.
2: Everything Bob did was to protect Igor, even the divorce. Anna and Bob kept it secret for months, until Igor could finish high school. Then they made sure it was amicable, also for Igor.
7: She said that he will be coming often to see Igor, and we'll be on friendly terms.
2: Bob also came by the house to do handyman repairs.
4: And she knew if she called somebody, it was going to be very expensive. And I was like, well, I can fix it.
2: After interviewing Anna's ex-husband and son, police were ready to widen their investigation. More men were on the radar.
8: I did not think this was going to be something easy to solve.
2: And the next man up, Anna's current boyfriend, would do something Bob and Igor didn't do. He lawyered up.
9: Coming up.
8: He does raise the question on, should I get an attorney? It's right about the time we start asking for DNA.
9: The boyfriend would do something else, too. Something truly bizarre. After talking to police, he talked to himself.
10: Am I all

0: Police and Texas Rangers were working overtime investigating the murder of Anna Moses, the upwardly mobile Russian immigrant's pursuit of the American dream. Had ended in a hail of bullets in her suburban garage. Anna's car was missing. Cops suspected whoever killed her had taken it. 12 hours after Anna's body was found.
1: One of the officers was driving through the neighborhood and he got a hit on the plate.
2: I got a phone call from patrol advising they located Anna Moses' car just a couple streets away from her house.
0: The officer on the scene told Detective Chudy and Ranger Mankin he could see what appeared to be a bloodstain inside the car.
3: How many bloodstains in all did you find inside the car?
4: Three areas where blood was located. The seat bottom, the seat back, and the center console.
3: What else did you find in the car?
2: A Red Bull can and a weathered cigarette butt.
3: Did Anna Moses smoke or drink Red Bull?
2: Not to our knowledge.
0: Anna's car was towed to the crime lab, where CSI techs worked it over. They found no useful fingerprints. The cigarette butt, energy drink can, and bloodstains were all sent for DNA testing. Results could take weeks or even months. Meantime, cops had a killer on the loose. Investigators were following Anna's electronic footprints, reconstructing her last day alive.
5: We had some camera footage that showed her leaving the college at approximately 5:07 p.m. We also got some footage from one of the schools nearby and a Taco Bell as well.
3: She was buying food?
5: Correct. Both were en route to coming back home. She was also captured on a camera in this neighborhood, and that was at 5:49 p.m.
3: So if you believe that she was killed pretty much right after she got out of her car, then around 6 o'clock seems a plausible time.
5: That's correct.
0: Yeah. While the forensics were being collected, an old-fashioned shoe leather investigation was underway. Cops were looking hard at the men in Anna's life. Starting with her official boyfriend, Michael Stodnik, who had a date with Anna the night she was killed and who reported her missing. Detectives invited Stodnik downtown and grilled him about his whereabouts the night of Anna's death.
3: And the boyfriend's alibi is, I was there at the scene of the murder. I just couldn't get in, and I didn't know she was there.
4: Right. Well, yes.
2: He said he was at Grapevine Elementary getting his daughter's grades.
0: Stodnik answered all their questions, but a couple of things left the cops wondering.

0: Winston Churchill referred to Russia as a riddle, wrapped in a mystery, inside an enigma. Texas homicide investigators looking into the murder of Russian immigrant Anna Moses were finding the same thing. Michael Stotnik, her boyfriend who put himself at the scene of the crime, told cops how he met Anna.
1: She was on Match.com. I believe they met through Match.com.
0: Anna's hard drive revealed he wasn't her first. On Match.com, Anna had page after page, 11 to be precise, of winks, postings by men who'd admired her photo. And it wasn't just cyberspace keeping cops busy. Lovely Anna had plenty of flesh and blood admirers, including Jerry Caspel, who'd met her years earlier.
2: We met at Toastmasters.
0: Which is a speaking club?
2: It's for public speaking and leadership. And she was working on her English, of course, and I kind of tried to help her.
0: It sounds as if there was very quickly a connection between the two of you.
2: Yeah, we got to be pretty close friends. She asked me, for example, to help her with her resume. You said keep writing, don't forget.
0: Jerry, who is married and works for a medical equipment company, is also a poet and songwriter. He says Anna encouraged his writing and eventually helped edit a collection of his poems.
2: She always raved about poetry, and she said, I can be your muse. And that's what struck me. Said, yeah, you can be my muse.
0: What guy wouldn't want a muse, particularly an attractive Russian one?
2: Sure. So I called her my muse. She thought that was great.
0: Maybe I'm very cynical here, but I do work for Dateline.
2: Yeah.
0: Generally, when men describe a woman as their muse and they're writing poems to her or for her or about her, there's more going on there than just poetry, or at least the man hopes there is.
2: Yeah. Well, there wasn't. It was a deep, deep friendship. I loved her like I would love a sister.
0: I'm going to read you an excerpt of a poem you wrote. A soft touch to heal my sad soul when it aches. Whispered words soothing my heart when it breaks. That's the kind of poem that guys write about their girlfriends.
2: Yes, maybe it is. She inspired me to write things like that.
0: Anna may have been merely Jerry's muse, but she was careful to conceal their relationship from her husband, Bob, while they were still married.
2: She made sure I wasn't there if he was coming over or something like that.
0: Sounds like she was trying to avoid the two of you meeting.
2: Yeah, that's what it seemed like, and I was fine with that.
0: Could a reasonable person, an investigator, look at the emails and texts between the two of you and conclude that maybe there was something extracurricular going on?
2: Sure. I got it.
0: Investigators were in the midst of their own musings about that relationship and had some questions for Jerry, like whether he had any guns. The poet told them he owned a .22 for target shooting, the same caliber as the weapon that killed Anna. And Jerry says he was learning things as well.
2: I met some of her friends as they were preparing for the memorial. They started talking about her boyfriend, and I said, I don't know about any boyfriend. So that was quite odd.
0: She'd never mentioned Michael to you?
2: I never, ever knew about him until the memorial.
0: And now there was someone else on the cops' radar. Remember that neighbor, David Stafford, who noticed the police activity outside her house? He was extraordinarily helpful in providing details about Anna's love life to detectives.
3: I'd see one guy, he was around, you know, for a while, and then all of a sudden I'd see another guy maybe 3, 4, 5 months later. And then she started dating a third guy.
0: The curious neighbor explained to us how he knew so much about Anna's private life.
3: You know, by sitting here, I can see, you know, everything that went on across the street and cars driving by and stuff like that.
0: But he told us he wasn't that interested in the pretty Russian divorcee whose dating life he so carefully chronicled. Not his type, he said.
3: I never asked her out, no. I mean, she's from foreign country. She's Russian. And her English was with a very heavy accent. And I'm just not attracted to any woman like that.
0: After Anna's body was found, he had visitors.
1: Ranger Macon and I went over to Mr. Stafford's house and sat down and talked with him.
4: The neighbor told them he was on a long conference call in his home office at the time Anna was killed.
5: Did he fill in any gaps on the timeline? Did he hear any gunshots?
1: No, I really didn't hear any gunshots.
5: That neighbor seemed to know quite a bit about her.
6: Yes, he did. And we made note of that, that he knew an awful lot about her routines as far as, you know, who she was dating, who she had dated.
0: Judy and Macon invited the neighbor downtown for a longer conversation. At the station, David Stafford added his DNA sample to the investigators' growing collection.
7: Coming up.
5: What could you tell about Anna's relationship with John Workowski?
8: They were friends, very good friends.
7: Yet another person of interest. For Anna, he was a friend with benefits, financial ones.
5: Professor admits they dated briefly.
9: Right.
5: I'm not sure what dated means, but, I mean, is he some kind of sugar daddy?
6: That's what it appears to be.
7: When Dateline continues.
0: As homicide investigators struggled to solve the murder of Anna Moses, their list of suspects grew longer.
1: We had people of interest during this, and there was certainly a lot of them.
0: Anna's life proved full of men who seemed to deserve a second look. There was her son, Igor, who stood to collect $750,000 in life insurance. Her ex-husband, Bob, divorced but still in the picture. Her soulmate, Jerry the poet, who called Anna his muse. Her boyfriend, Michael, who admitted he went by Anna's home the night of the murder. And that attentive neighbor, David, who kept curiously close tabs on Anna. But wait, there's more. Her colleagues pointed detectives toward another special friend of Anna's.
1: Co-workers indicated that she had a close relationship with Dr. Workowski.
0: Dr. John Workowski is a vice provost at UT Dallas. Anna took one of his classes.
10: I knew her for about 6 years, but then about 3 years or 4 years ago, what she was doing coincided with something I was doing, so we worked together more. So that's how it sort of became friends. And then she liked music, I liked music.
0: Before long, Anna and the married professor were spending time together outside of work. As the professor told it, they became even closer around 2012 when Anna's marriage hit a rough patch. The two met most mornings for tea and sympathy.
10: I would come down around 10 and just see how she was doing, and then we might talk about music, or lots of times she was trying to improve her English.
6: He would go visit her probably twice a day while she was at work.
5: You guys both married?
6: Yes.
5: Your wives be okay with that kind of mentoring relationship between you and somebody else?
6: Probably.
5: Visiting her twice a day and having coffee?
6: Probably not.
0: Lawman learned that later, while Anna was still married to Bob, the relationship evolved into a romance. The professor said he ended their fling after he concluded the 30-year age difference was simply too much, and they went back to being just friends. But clearly for Anna, this was a friendship with a benefit. For her, one more fiscal than physical. The professor was quite generous with his time and his money, even after the romance was supposedly over.
5: How much money did he give Anna?
6: $46,000.
5: $46,000.
1: Yes, sir.
5: A man is going to give $46,000 to a woman that he spends a lot of time with, works with, seems attracted to, but there's nothing going on between them?
1: I think he's liking to pay to see the happiness that it brings to people's lives.
0: Anna used some of the money to bring her mother from Russia for a visit and to pay Igor's college expenses, and the cash kept flowing. The professor gave her another $6,000 just days before her murder. And almost all of this, like so much in Anna's life, stayed on the down low, at least with her friends.
5: What could you tell about Anna's relationship with John Workowski?
8: They were friends, very good friends.
5: During the investigation, it came out that John and Anna had dated for a while.
8: Really?
5: Yes. Surprising.
8: Yes, very. I didn't know that.
5: There were secret relationships that were known apparently only to her and maybe one other person.
8: Mm-hmm.
5: It's like there were two Annas or four Annas.
8: Mm-hmm. And I see where she's coming from because, you know, I know our cultures are like that. I know that people don't share things.
0: The professor explained Anna was essentially his personal charity. The cops wondered about his motives.
5: When a man who's interested in a woman basically bankrolls her, gives her $40,000+, and then nothing happens, she's not interested in him, or she says, you're too old, or you realize you're too old, that can make some guys pretty angry.
6: Absolutely. Obviously, we needed to keep digging.
5: The professor admits they dated briefly.
6: Right.
5: I'm not sure what dated means, but, I mean, is he some kind of sugar daddy?
6: That's what it appears to be, that he's, you know, giving her money and maybe hopes that, you know, maybe at some point, maybe she would gain some interest in him.
0: When they burrowed deeper into Anna's finances, investigators found about $111,000 in her bank accounts. Money cops thought her university job couldn't have provided. And the professor's generosity accounted for less than half of that. So all that money begged a lot of questions.
5: Was somebody else giving her money?
8: I have no idea about that. This is new to me. If she had asked me, I would give her money. If she was in need, I would have given her money.
0: The unaccounted for cash was just another piece in a puzzle that already featured more characters than a Hollywood caper.
1: This is a good whodunit case. We didn't know a lot at that time, and we had to rely on the investigation and the crime scene and evidence to point us to who did it.
7: Coming up, where would that evidence lead? The answers would surprise even Anna's closest friends.
5: There were all kinds of things in Anna's life that she didn't tell anybody about.
8: She did not.
7: When Dateline continues,

0: The many heartbroken friends of Anna Moses crowded into her memorial service 10 days after her murder. Jerry played this song. He wrote it just for her.
1: We don't

0: It was time to say goodbye, except for many of her friends, who were saying hello, because many were meeting each other, even learning about each other, for the first time.
1: There were all kinds of things in Anna's life that she didn't tell anybody about.
2: She did not.
1: There were relationships that were not known by her closest friends.
2: Mm-hmm.
0: Jerry says he didn't even know who Anna's ex-husband was until well after the service.
3: He got up and talked about meeting her for the first time in, I think, in St. Petersburg. And he started crying, and it wasn't until maybe a day later that I talked to one of her friends, and they said that was Bob.
0: Bob says he had a hard time holding it together.
4: At the memorial service, when I spoke about her, I was extremely emotional. In fact, I had to have somebody bring me a tissue because it was so upsetting to me to talk about this.
0: Anna's son, Igor, also managed to speak, but it wasn't easy for him or for anyone. They shared their grief that day, their memories. But on another level, they were also sharing a few suspicions. Donna knew the odds. Anna was probably killed by someone close to her, and that someone could have been at that very service, putting on a show.
5: You know, the fact that somebody cries on the stand or at a funeral or so on and so forth, well, of course, I mean, if they've just committed a crime and yes, they could still cry.
1: Grief does not imply innocence.
5: No, absolutely not.
0: In the days that followed, detectives would consider the cast of characters who had reveled in the glow of the Anna Moses starlight and then mourned her passing. And some began to drop off the list of suspects, including anyone she might have recently met from online dating.
6: So Anna did have a Match.com account, but she hadn't been on it or actively searching or looking, to our knowledge. And that's verified through the Match.com records.
1: So at least for Match.com, she wasn't dating anybody except the boyfriend.
6: Correct.
0: And the first real suspect was one of the first to be cleared.
1: Igor, the son, not terribly interested in helping law enforcement, says he doesn't want a funeral for his mother, says whoever did this should be forgiven. And he's the beneficiary of a $750,000 insurance policy.
6: Yes, sir.
0: But given that police believe Anna was killed around 6 p.m., Igor had a good alibi.
1: Where was Igor when she was killed?
7: In class.
1: How far away?
6: It's about a 45-minute drive.
1: You're convinced he was there in class?
7: Yes.
6: Yes, sir. We spoke to classmates.
0: As for Igor's odd reaction at the news of his mother's death, friends told police that Igor is just that way sometimes. No one who knew him doubted Igor was devastated.
1: And you've got a neighbor across the street who, helpfully, keeps very close tabs on Anna Moses.
7: Yes.
0: Okay, the neighbor was nearby, quite nearby, when the murder happened.
1: The neighbor is home.
7: Yes. On the conference call.
1: And you can prove he's on the conference call.
7: Yes.
6: Yes, sir.
0: So police ruled out the neighbor. But what about the boyfriend, Michael? He was supposed to have had a date with Anna that night. But detectives say he couldn't have done the murder. They confirmed he was attending an event at his daughter's school.
6: We got the boyfriend signed in, and then he's also on video at the school, Grapevine Elementary.
1: Too far away.
6: Too far away.
0: As for that strange conversation Michael had with himself, in the end, police figured it was just shock. Another odd twist in a case full of them. But there were still other people who had spun through Anna's orbit and then shed tears at her memorial. Did one of them have a reason to turn on her? That question continued to nag at police as they narrowed the search for her killer.
8: Coming up, a surprise discovery turns the investigation inside out.
6: There was a locked drawer, and inside the drawer was a letter in Russian.
8: Will it lead investigators to the truth?
7: We were pretty confident that he was going to be our guy.
8: When Dateline...

0: The Professor and the Poet. It's no sitcom title. This was deadly serious. Both were among Anna's most ardent admirers, and both were still under suspicion. You got a couple of guys who are sort of in the shadows. John, the professor, and Jerry, the poet. The professor gives her $40,000 and gets back in return, we don't really know what. And the poet thinks of her as his muse. Have I got that about right?
1: Yes.
2: Yes.
0: Did police have questions about them? Absolutely. But days later, investigators came to believe both men were nowhere near Anna's house when she was murdered, based on witnesses and, interestingly enough, the same alibi.
1: The professor is where?
2: On the tollway.
1: The poet is where?
2: On the tollway driving.
0: Investigators had eliminated a lot of suspects, but they hadn't found their killer. They needed a break. And 2 weeks after the murder, they got one. A mysterious message from Anna herself. In essence, from beyond the grave.
2: A search warrant was conducted on Anna Moses' office at UT Dallas, and there was a locked drawer, and inside the drawer was a letter in Russian.
0: Straight from a Cold War spy novel. But where would it lead?
2: We had to get an FBI agent to come translate the letter for us.
1: You don't know whether that's going to be a great clue or
2: just a
1: shopping list.
0: The note was a mixture of Russian and English. In any language, it was a bombshell. It was in her own handwriting, written apparently during divorce proceedings 2 years earlier. Anna was telling a lawyer about a threat from her husband Bob, a convoluted one, but a threat nonetheless.
2: Basically, the letter translates that Bob was going to kill himself and blame Anna and write a letter to Iger blaming Anna to get Iger to hate Anna.
1: All of this presumably as some way of convincing Anna to stay with Bob.
2: Yes, sir.
0: If true, it was a bizarre blackmail attempt that put a more sinister spin on Bob's claim of an amicable divorce.
1: So that letter really kind of gave you a window into what was really happening in that marriage.
2: Right. If you're suicidal, you're homicidal. That's a real quick switch.
0: That gave Detective Chudy and Ranger Mankin a powerful reason to re-interview Bob. But fearing he'd lawyer up, they lured him back to the Frisco PD by saying they had information for him on Anna's estate.
3: Thanks for coming up, Bob. Appreciate it.
0: Once inside the cramped interview room, the investigators immediately changed the subject to Bob's shaky alibi for the day of the murder. Turns out his roommate could not vouch for Bob or his timeline, as Bob had said he would.
3: I know it's been a couple weeks, but if you could remember right now, I have a hard time telling what I did yesterday. It's been so distraught.
4: I'm sorry, but that is vague.
3: I'm not trying to be vague. It's just I don't have details for you because there's no details. Sitting there watching TV, I did look at my phone and go, okay, it's 2 o'clock, I'm watching TV. I wasn't keeping track of time.
0: He was selling. The cops weren't buying.
5: But you understand this is a murder investigation.
3: I absolutely understand, okay?
5: So Anna was murdered.
3: Yes.
5: So when I get this, I mean, it's not like a baseball was stolen out of some store.
3: Right.
5: Everyone else is bending over backwards to accommodate us. And now we're catching, I don't know. I don't keep track of every minute or every day.
3: I don't.
5: And that's why
3: I can't tell you where I was at 2 o'clock yesterday.
0: But in Bob's first interview at the police station, he did remember going to Twin Peaks around 7 p.m. The problem is that police think Anna was killed an hour before that.
2: He's seen on camera, walking in, sitting down at the bar.
1: Okay, so maybe if he comes in at 7 o'clock, he left home at 6:45.
2: Yes. Yes, sir.
1: That's still plenty of time to have been at Anna's house and commit the murder.
2: Correct. Correct.
0: While investigators focused on Bob's alibi and catching a killer, Bob wanted to talk about, well, just about anything else. Like his guns the cops took to examine.
3: My guns. Can I get those back?
0: The cops said Bob changed the subject anytime he felt cornered.
2: Bob never asked us one time about the killer, how the investigation was going, any leads, but he did ask about the will.
0: Anna's will. That was the hook that brought Bob to the PD.
3: We have a couple of questions. We're looking to see if Anna has a new
5: for newer will.
6: What did the old will say, do you know?
5: Well, basically, I gave my stuff to her, she gave her stuff to me.
1: But Anna restructured her will and didn't tell him.
2: Bob didn't even know that Eager was a beneficiary. Bob, at that time, thought that he was the beneficiary on the will.
0: So maybe Bob thought he would be the one cashing in Anna's $750,000 life insurance policy. It was money police said he desperately needed.
2: He's in over his head financially. Anna Moses wasn't even cold and in the ground by the time Robert Moses moved back into the house. So as we're looking at the investigation, who's benefiting from Anna's death?
0: Investigators were smelling the oldest of motives.
2: It was all about the money.
1: You think Bob Moses essentially killed his wife by mistakenly thinking that he was going to get a pot of gold at the end of the rainbow?
7: It was a targeted murder. Either he was going to be the beneficiary or he could manipulate Igor to get access to that money.
0: And now cops were eager to confront the man with a motive. They went in for the kill.
4: We either think we're sitting across from a monster or somebody that had a lapse in judgment.
5: Me? No. Absolutely not.
6: Why not, Bob?
5: Okay, I don't know what you're talking about now, but it sounds like you're accusing me of something.
4: We're fact finders, okay?
5: Good. I hope we're find the facts.
4: Okay? You're making it hard for me to find the facts, Bob, because you can't tell me.
5: I'm done talking to you, okay? Because I don't know everything I did that day. You're trying to twist all this around now.
0: With that, Bob strode out of the room, but not out of suspicion.
1: You guys think you have your man?
7: We were pretty confident that he was going to be our guy.
0: On February 26th, 2015, 6 weeks after Anna was gunned down, Bob Moses was arrested. It was his birthday. He'd spend it behind bars, facing a charge of murder. And that's where we interviewed him.
1: Did you kill your wife?
8: No, absolutely not. I would never hurt Anna.
9: Coming up, Bob Moses goes on trial, facing a prosecution witness who claims he terrified Anna.
10: She said, "Can I come to your house? I'm afraid you will kill me tonight."
9: When Dateline continues.
0: It was October, but it felt like summer as the Texas sun shone over the Collin County Courthouse. Almost 2 years after Anna Moses was murdered.
11: All rise.
0: Inside the courtroom, Bob Moses, the man who brought Anna to America and who loved and cared for her and her son, was charged with her murder.
12: Anna was a sweet woman, and you're going to see that.
0: Prosecutor Cynthia Walker began to lay out her case for the jury.
12: Anna had been shot 6 times. 2 in the chest, 1 in the throat, 3 in the back.
0: Telling them the evidence would point to Anna's ex-husband.
12: And the killer in this room is Robert Moses. And there will be no doubt in your mind.
0: Walker was promising a strong case, but what's a prosecutor to do about all those men in Anna's life? She knew the defense would try to cast them as alternative suspects.
1: No shortage of potential persons of interest here.
13: Anybody who's going to be in a circumstantial case where there aren't any witnesses, you start looking at people and you say, who are the people closest to her? You know, boyfriends, friends, anybody who's had any sort of relations with her.
0: So in an unusual move, Walker decided to preempt the defense and call those men as her own witnesses. She began with Anna's boyfriend, Michael Stodnick, who said he was intrigued by Anna the day they met.
14: She was an amazing woman. She was incredibly intelligent, very well-spoken, extremely kind, and just someone I knew I wanted to get to know right away.
0: The prosecutor showed Michael a photo of Anna.
12: This is how you want to remember Mom. Is that correct? She a beautiful woman?
15: She is.
0: And she asked him straight out.
12: Did you kill Anna?
14: No, I did not.
0: She asked the same of the others, the neighbor across the street.
12: Did you kill Anna?
14: No.
0: The poet.
11: Did you have anything to do with Anna's death?
15: No.
0: The professor.
11: Did you have anything to do with Anna's death?
15: No.
1: Everybody can be alibied, not just by their own words, but by subsequent investigation.
13: Yes.
1: Except Bob Moses.
13: Except Bob Moses. He was very general, very vague.
0: With the Frisco PD detective on the stand, Walker played Bob's interviews with police.
16: What did you do from the time you woke up to...
17: I probably took the dog for a walk.
0: Remember, Bob said he'd been at home most of the day and into the evening. But on the stand, Bob's housemates all said they couldn't vouch for him.
11: Do you ever remember seeing Bob Moses in the house?
18: I would say no. I was rarely in the house.
11: So on the January 13th, you don't remember?
18: I don't remember seeing him at all.
0: The prosecutor said Bob's whereabouts couldn't be confirmed until he appeared on that restaurant video at 7 p.m. The Texas Ranger told the jury Anna was killed an hour earlier.
15: I knew she had left work or office around 5.
0: He mapped out her final trip using videos from the security cameras on her route, including that video from a neighbor's camera right near Anna's home.
15: She was captured one more time as she was traveling north on Charleston.
0: Even though the timestamp says 6:59 p.m., police determined it was actually 5:49 when Anna's car drove by.
11: Did you have an idea of when Anna was, when you believe, about the time she was killed?
15: Based on the fact that she's checked her mail, because the mail is strewn underneath her, it's loose, I believe it's soon after she arrives there inside of the garage.
0: The police theory. At about 6 p.m., Bob shot Anna 7 times. 6 bullets found their mark. He then spread 4 other shell casings on the garage floor, took Anna's car, parked it a few blocks away, and tossed in the cigarette butt and the can of Red Bull.
1: In a weird way, you ended up with too much evidence. I mean, there's all this stuff that is there at the actual scene of the murder and then later in the car that, you know.
13: That didn't make any sense. That's right. It made it feel more like this was designed to sort of throw off the investigation, put something else out there to say it could be somebody else.
0: But Cynthia Walker said it wasn't somebody else. She told the jury Bob had been nursing a long simmering murderous rage that bubbled to the surface on January 13th, 2015, and that Anna may have seen it coming. The evidence came from one of Anna's Russian friends.
10: I think we become good friends just from beginning. Something.
0: She dispelled the notion that Bob and Anna's relationship had been amicable and told the jury about a harrowing night about 2 years before the murder.
11: In the winter, December of 2012, did you receive a phone call from Anna one day?
10: Yes.
0: Anna and Bob were still married. Anna said she had locked herself in the bedroom.
11: Did she appear to be upset and crying?
10: Yes. She told me that she called police and she said, "Can I come to your house? I'm afraid you will kill me tonight."
0: So far, the case was all circumstantial. But the state was about to present evidence it said pointed directly at Bob Moses and only Bob Moses. When investigators first interviewed Bob, the day after Anna's murder, they saw something.
15: Notice that he had a cut, or that he had a bandage that was covering a wound on his right hand.
0: Investigators remembered that bandage when they saw those bloodstains inside Anna's car.
15: And observed what appeared to be a red crimson stain on the seat back of her car.
0: Bloodstains on the right side of the driver's seat and a wound on Bob's right hand.
11: Is this another stain that I'm circling right now?
10: Yes, it is.
0: And when this DNA analyst testified, the prosecution thought it was game, set, match. She told the jury those stains were a mixture of DNA. Anna's. Of course, it was her car. But the other person, he was sitting at the defense table.
19: Obtaining that mixture profile was 1.22 sextillion times more likely if the DNA came from Anna Moses and Robert Moses than if the DNA came from 2 unrelated unknown individuals.
0: Translation, it was Bob Moses's blood. And in that second interview with police, he had no explanation for it.
16: Is there any reason why your blood would be inside of her car?
8: Not that I can think of, no.
0: The prosecutor told the jury that what pushed Bob over the edge on that January night were some of the oldest reasons in the book of murder. Not just money, but jealousy and envy.
11: She lives in this beautiful house. She's dating this nice, wonderful man. And then you have Robert Moses, who's in debt, who's having to live in a house with other men in a small bedroom. Who benefited from her death?
13: Right after her murder, the defendant moved into her house. He is going through her finances. He is trying to get into her bank accounts, her emails, trying to determine, you know, what her finances are.
11: The evidence points beyond a reasonable doubt to the man, the killer, who is looking at us right now, Robert Moses.
0: Now the defense was ready to pounce. Two attorneys, both of them former prosecutors, were about to try to rip the state's case to shreds. And they would be asking the jury to consider this simple question. Who ate the quesadilla?
9: Coming up, the defense brought to you by Taco Bell. Bob's attorneys say a fast food rapper at the scene calls into question the prosecution's timeline.
20: If she ate the quesadillas, she'd have to be killed a couple hours later. If the killing happens 2 hours later, well then, Bob Moses, he's sitting in the Twin Peaks on video.
9: When Dateline can

0: Bob Moses insisted all along that he was innocent. He had not killed his ex-wife.
1: Were you violent toward your wife? Did you ever hit her?
2: I would never hurt Anna. I would never hurt any woman, okay?
0: And in a North Texas courtroom, defense attorneys Toby Shook and Cody Skipper argued the state got it wrong.
3: The only side that's going to be left standing at the end of this is going to be this one right here.
0: Skipper said Bob wasn't an angry ex who killed Anna for money. He was the victim of an inept investigation. Police were sloppy, the defense suggested, and missed big clues. Remember, cops concluded this wasn't a robbery, but the credit card Anna used at Taco Bell wasn't in her purse.
3: I'm pulling out the wallet so the record's clear. Point me to where you indicated that Anna Moses had a missing credit card.
4: You're probably not going to find it.
3: Give me a page in where that's mentioned.
4: Don't have it.
3: A paragraph.
4: Don't have it.
5: Her credit card was missing from the purse. And there's no one who knew that in this entire investigative team until they were asked on the witness stand.
0: It was shoddy police work, he told the jury, as was the theory that all the unexplained evidence was planted by Bob to throw off the cops.
6: What do you make of the extra bullet casings at the crime scene?
7: They never sent any detectives across the street to see if any projectiles had struck a fence, a car, a house.
6: I mean, out the open door of the garage?
7: Out the open door. The shooting could have happened while that door was open, and the projectiles could have gone out and struck something. But they admitted they never bothered to look.
0: And that can of Red Bull? Police said it was a red herring. But the defense said it was another red-hot clue with no follow-up.
7: They tested for DNA. It comes back to an unidentified male. Not Bob Moses, not any of the other suspects they listed, and certainly not Anna Moses.
0: Shook argued DNA on the can could have led investigators to a whole new suspect. But he said police focused only on Anna's ex.
7: They had, in this case, classic tunnel vision. Bob Moses was a suspect after the first day. And anything else that came up, they didn't pay attention to.
0: The defense also tried to knock down the testimony of the friend who said Anna was afraid of Bob.
8: And she said, "Can I come to your house? I'm afraid you will kill me tonight."
0: Bob's lawyers pointed out that call was 2 years before the murder. And after the divorce, Anna and Bob remained on good terms.
3: You knew Bob was coming over to the house and still fixing things, repairs, and picking up Ebers.
8: Yes.
3: She wasn't telling you when Bob comes and fixes the water pipe that's leaking, she's afraid of him, was she?
8: No.
0: Then the defense tried to blow up the prosecution's timeline, saying that video from Anna's neighbor was hardly definitive.
9: The only thing you can tell this jury about that car is that it's a stain, right?
10: Yes, sir.
9: Make, model, color, you have any information on that?
10: No, sir.
0: So maybe that wasn't Anna driving by that camera just before 6 p.m. The defense reminded the jury of the last proven stop Anna had made that day, when she pulled up to that Taco Bell drive-thru at 5:37 p.m. And they asked, who ate that quesadilla?
7: Just the packages found in the trash next to her body.
6: So she ate it or the killer ate it?
7: She ate it or the killer ate it.
0: The defense called their own forensic expert.
11: It's my opinion that if she had eaten the quesadilla, chicken quesadilla, 10 minutes prior to dying, that I would still be able to see chicken and other identifiable parts of that quesadilla in her stomach.
0: But there was no Mexican food in Anna's stomach.

0: the alibis of all the other potential suspects fall apart. The telltale quesadilla was never found. If the killer ate it, presumably his or her DNA might be all over that wrapper.
1: Yeah, you could have skin cell DNA on that. You could have touch DNA, and you could have fingerprinting on that.
0: Skipper asked the lead detective about that.
2: You didn't submit that Taco Bell trash for touch DNA, correct?
3: Right.
2: You didn't submit it for latent prints, correct?
3: Right.
0: The defense portrayed Bob as the victim of half-baked police work. But there was another victim the jury was about to hear from. Someone who had not only lost his mother, but could now lose his father, too. In a hushed courtroom, the defense called their star witness to the stand.
4: My name is Eager Moses.
0: Eager told the jury how he felt about his mother.
5: Eager, you loved your mother greatly, didn't you?
4: Yes.
5: Miss her?
4: Yeah.
0: And Eager said he had no doubt his father was innocent.
4: I do not believe my father killed my mother.
0: It turned out Eager was Bob's biggest supporter. He said there was only one reason his dad had returned to living in Anna's house.
4: Following my mother's death, my grandmother and I both asked my dad to move back into the house.
0: And Eager said his dad's actions had nothing to do with greed.
5: Was he trying to get the money from you, asking you to give him money from the account that he could have?
4: No.
0: Eager even tried to discredit the state's strongest evidence against his father, Bob's blood, in Anna's car.
5: Is that the car we were talking about?
4: Yes, that is my mom's car.
0: His dad, he said, had often driven that car, and that bloodstain on the driver's seat was hardly fresh.
4: Yeah, that one's been there for quite a long time.
5: Do you know how long?
4: I mean, since high school, I would imagine.
6: There's no way to tell how long his blood was in that car.
7: No, they can't. They couldn't age the DNA. They don't know when the blood was put there. The DNA folks could not tell them how old that blood was.
0: Even more important, there was no evidence putting Bob in the garage where Anna was murdered. Bob's guns were tested. None fired the fatal shots. And the murder weapon was never found.
6: No witnesses, no DNA or prints or security video at the crime scene. There's nothing tying him to her body.
1: No.
0: Shook offered that to the jury.
5: Why didn't you find the blood anywhere in that garage? Why didn't you find it on her clothing, his blood? It doesn't make sense.
0: This case, said the defense, was far from a slam dunk.
5: You don't have answers at the end of this case. All you have are questions.
0: And the final question was, who would the jury believe?
8: Coming up, the answer.
9: Can I go ahead and rise?
8: And the emotional fallout.
10: All our friends were crying. We didn't know what to do to stop the crime.
8: When Dateline continues.

0: The jury had heard the whole tangled tale of friends, lovers, a son, an ex-husband, and the woman they all said they loved and adored. Jurors sat through 7 days of testimony and heard more than 40 witnesses, all to answer the question, did Bob Moses murder his ex-wife Anna in a jealous rage? Lawyers made their final appeals. The defense said the state's whole case was weak, based on poor police work.
1: This investigation, which you rely on to make your decision, is incomplete, it's inconclusive.
2: Don't let the fact that Anna Moses, an innocent woman, was murdered and I've got to bring someone to justice for her, don't let them guilt you into that.
0: Prosecutor Cindy Walker wasn't having any of it.
3: Ladies and gentlemen, the only guilt, no one's guilting you anything, the only guilt that belongs anywhere is with that man right there, Bob Moses.
4: Everything points to him. It points nowhere else. This man,
0: the prosecutor didn't want jurors to lose sight of why they were there, so she made sure a photo of Anna was always on display.
3: This is Anna. She was a beautiful woman.
0: Now it was up to those six men and six women to decide if Bob Moses stalked and shot his ex-wife in her garage that January night. They deliberated for 8 hours that first day and went home for the night. The next day, after their morning coffee, they told the judge they were ready.
5: Madam Foreperson, I understand the jury's reached a verdict. Is that correct?
3: Yes, ma'am.
5: If you would, please hand that to the bailiff. Bennett, go ahead and rise. State of Texas versus Robert Arthur Moses. We, the jury, find the defendant guilty of murder as charged in the indictment.
0: Bob Moses got life in prison. In the back of the courtroom, Anna's friends thanked prosecutors and police.
6: I was happy that I could bring them a little bit of justice.
0: At the defense table, Bob was left alone with his thoughts. Eager, who'd supported his father during the entire case, was not in the courtroom. Donna thinks the jury got it right.
7: It's very sad that Bob would not only ruin and destroy Anna's life, he's also destroyed his own.
0: Jayshree says the verdict was a relief for Anna's inner circle.
8: All her friends were crying. All her friends were crying. I mean, we didn't know what to do to stop the crying.
0: As for Bob, even after the verdict, he continued to insist he was innocent.
9: Obviously, the verdict is 100% wrong.
0: Bob chose not to testify at his trial. So we took this opportunity to ask him some questions in jail that he did not face in court.
10: How could your blood get in her car?
9: Because I was over there working around the house. There's small little stains, okay? That could have been there for, could have been there a week, a month. It could have been there 6 months.
10: Who'd want to kill her?
9: I don't know. I have no idea. It doesn't make any sense to me at all. If you look at all the actual evidence that's out there, okay? First of all, they said that it wasn't a robbery, okay? But if you go through what happened in court, you will find out that they completely missed that, okay? I didn't do this, and the person that did is still out there. And the Frisco Police Department have given people a false sense of security over this.
0: The day after the verdict, Jayshree went to Anna's favorite restaurant.
8: I went and sat there and had my breakfast right there at the table where I met her last. So just feeling her presence and in a way saying, okay, there is a closure now. I believe in life after death, and so I'm hoping to see her sometime.
0: Donna remembers the little moments, like Anna's Russian accent and her trouble with the pesky nuances of American English.
7: She used to say, then this afternoon I go store. And I'd say, but Anna, go to the store. Oh, it's not necessary. Why to the? It's so silly. It's not necessary. I go store.
0: And Anna will continue posthumously in the role of muse to Jerry the poet.
11: She isn't a dream. She is real as can be. I knew it the moment her wings covered me. She flew from afar and awakened new sight. And only I see her, my angel of light.
12: That's all for now. I'm Lester Holt. Thanks for joining us.
13: Mm-hmm. One of the investigators brought somebody over to me saying, this is our violent crime advocate. I was steeling myself for it already because of the massive police presence. They said that they believed that he had been murdered.
12: Craig Rideout, dad of seven, cared deeply about his kids.
13: He was a loving man, provider, warm.
12: So it was puzzling and alarming when he vanished.
14: She said, Craig's not here. I said, that's weird.
15: I didn't know what was happening.
13: I know something is wrong. I don't know how wrong.
12: A disturbing discovery in the basement.
16: Blood particles were found on the walls.
17: It appeared that there was some kind of ambush.
12: Revelations about Craig's wife.
13: Craig didn't want to believe there was a romantic relationship between them. It became painfully obvious that there was.
12: And in the park, two young men acting strangely.
18: They identify Colin Rideout and Alexander Rideout.
19: The victim's two sons.
12: Finally, a string of security videos would lay bare the bone-chilling truth.
20: A diabolical plan is forming here.
18: It appears that way.
14: I was stunned, absolutely stunned.
15: I remember just holding him, crying.
19: This is a family divided like no other.
12: Yeah. I'm Lester Holt, and this is Dateline. Tonight, the depths of evil revealed at a place they call Devil's Bathtub. Here's Andrea Canning.
21: This is Devil's Bathtub. A deep, dark pond formed by glaciers millennia ago. It's hidden and secluded, but beyond the tangle and the weeds, a secret was about to be discovered.
15: We weren't ready for this.
13: The sirens in my head, red lights going off in my head.
21: The discovery would tell the tale of an all-American family torn apart and a twisted loyalty hard to comprehend.
15: It was like hitting a brick wall and life just stopped.
19: This is the ultimate story of betrayal.
13: Yes.
21: Pittsford, New York, a pretty suburb of Rochester. Big houses, big families, and top-ranked schools that make the people who move here want to stick around.
15: In this community, you grow up in a bubble. This is the community is a bubble.
21: The Rideout family lived in that happy bubble. Chelsea Neuer dated the oldest Rideout boy, Colin.
15: I remember one of the first times I went over to his house in high school. He was cooking me dinner, and I was like, oh man, cooking dinner, that's pretty cool.
19: Very responsible.
15: Oh yeah, that was one of the reasons why I fell in love with him. He loved his family.
21: And it was a big one. 3 girls, 4 boys. The Rideout household was always bustling. Family dinners, holidays. Colin's parents, Craig and Laura, embraced the chaos. This is Craig's sister, Robin Drew.
19: Clearly, they liked being parents. They were enjoying this.
13: Right.
19: Seven kids.
21: Dad Craig worked as a computer programmer and spent time mentoring kids at his church.
22: Craig is an outwardly personable person. You meet Craig Rideout, you'll like him.
21: Paul Tucci, better known as PJ, was Craig Rideout's best friend. PJ was there when Craig fell in love with Laura.
22: Laura is compassionate. She's mm-hmm. also really intelligent. She double majored in physics and English 4.0.
21: As for the Rideout kids, they were smart, like their parents, hardworking, articulate. But while they thrived, family life took a toll on Craig and Laura's marriage. Laura had been on bed rest for some of her pregnancies, and money was tight.
13: It circles back, I believe, to some financial hardships.
19: It's understandable. 7 children, bills.
13: Yeah.
19: You know, these are real life
13: problems. Issues.
21: Craig and Laura separated in 2014. Craig took it really hard.
13: He sent an email to me saying, well, it looks like I'm getting divorced. I don't think I can talk about it without crying.
21: PJ says he wasn't surprised to see the marriage dissolve.
22: But sometimes you gut feel. You're a lot of positives that came out of that relationship, but there's also a lot of negatives.
21: Oldest son Colin was away at Maritime College when his parents split.
15: I asked him if he was going to be okay. And his first thought was like, I'm going to be okay. I have you, but I'm more concerned about, you know, making sure my siblings are okay.
21: He decided to put family first and help out his mother. He moved back to Rochester and put aside college and his goal of becoming a Navy SEAL.
15: He left his kind of his dream to put his siblings first.
19: What is going to be the custody arrangements?
1: The older kids were free to make their own choice. Custody got sticky with the two youngest kids.
21: The divorce still wasn't final in the summer of 2016. And Robin says there was tension over the shared custody of the 6 and 12-year-old kids. Though Craig told her he was trying to make the best of a difficult situation.
1: One of the phrases that he used the most recently was that he saw light at the end of the tunnel. But it was stressing him out.
21: And on top of that, something weird happened to Craig that summer. Someone broke into the townhouse where he had recently moved. He thought it was no big deal, maybe one of his sons playing a prank. But his sister was worried, and she urged him to report it to police.
2: My name's Craig Rideout. What happened? I wake up at midnight with a sharp pain in my arm. I jump up. This will sound crazy. A hooded black figure, not a black man, was running out of the room. The reason I have to file a police report is my BlackBerry, which was taken that night.
21: Robin made a point to talk to her brother every day. July 19th, just a few days after the break-in, was no exception.
1: I said, I'll call you in the morning. Check on you and the kids.
21: But morning came, and Craig wasn't returning Robin's calls.
1: If he had been in a meeting and felt his phone go off, he would have sent a response in a meeting, call you later.
21: Concerned, Robin decided to pay a visit to Craig's townhouse. And inside that house, the beginning of a dark family drama that could never be unwritten.
1: I know something is wrong. I don't know how wrong.
12: What was going on with Craig Rideout when we come back? A discovery in the basement was about to provide an ominous clue.
4: And found what appeared to be blood spatter on the walls.
12: What they found next would change everything.
19: This is a big moment in this case.
4: It is.
12: When Dateline continues.
21: Robin Drew couldn't imagine where her brother Craig was. It was a warm summer morning, Wednesday, July 20th, 2016.
19: You can't reach him at work. You can't reach him at home.
1: Right. I'm getting no response.
21: That break-in was fresh in Robin's mind when she decided to leave work at lunch and head to Craig's townhouse. His soon-to-be ex-wife Laura was there. She couldn't find him either.
1: She says, oh, I figured it wouldn't be long before someone came looking for him. I don't know where he is.
21: Laura told Robin it had been Craig's night with the two youngest children. But that morning, Laura said the kids texted her to say Dad wasn't there when they woke up. She sent Colin over to get them.
15: Colin was always picking up his siblings. He would drive them places.
21: Robin decided to look around her brother's house. She went upstairs to his bedroom. The door was locked.
1: And I thought, that's really odd.
19: Did you worry that he might be in the bedroom?
1: I was worried that he might have been in the bedroom.
19: Happened to him?
1: Yes.
21: Exactly what? She didn't know. She called 911.
23: My brother has not been answering texts or cell phone calls or emails. And I could be making a mountain out of a molehill.
21: Deputies from the Monroe County Sheriff's Office arrived at Craig's, but they stayed outside, told Robin they'd need a warrant to search the house. After all, her brother was a grown man, and this was his private property. Dave Bolton was one of those investigators. He spoke to Robin briefly.
4: But she called a number of times, and this made her nervous, not being able to get a hold of him on email or text.
21: Laura had gone home, but came back to the townhouse with the two young kids to see what was going on.
19: Does she express that she has any idea where Craig might be?
4: She didn't. She said that she had no idea where he might be.
21: Laura told the deputies Craig was home when the kids were dropped off the night before.
24: Obviously, you're a little bit concerned about him, I guess.
25: I don't even know where to think. Because he can kind of, his personality wouldn't be one where he'd be hurt.
21: Then, the investigator asked the kids some questions, First, the 6-year-old daughter.
3: Was he there when you woke up?
5: No. That's when you woke up and Dad wasn't there.
3: The last time you saw your dad was when, honey?
5: Yesterday. He was playing video games on the computer. He went to the bathroom and then he went downstairs. And then that night he was downstairs and then he disappeared in the morning.
21: The 12-year-old son told the same story.
3: When was the last time you saw him?
6: 11:30 last night when he was going to bed.
3: And then what happened this morning?
6: He wasn't there, so I was just guessing he went to work.
21: No one could find Craig. Laura texted PJ Tucci.
22: She said, Craig's not here. I said, that's weird.
21: Colin called Chelsea.
19: Were you concerned just for him?
15: Yeah, I was concerned. You know, nobody wants to hear somebody went missing from their family, and I just assumed he had to step outside or go a quick trip.
21: Late that night, investigators finally had their search warrant.
19: You go inside?
4: We go inside.
19: What do you find?
4: An initial walkthrough, the house is very neat, very well put together. There doesn't appear to be any forced entry.
21: The investigators unlocked the master bedroom. It was undisturbed. No Craig. They looked around, found nothing, then headed to the basement.
19: What do you find?
4: There's boxes on the shelves. They're all neatly stacked. Everything is kind of in its home. And on the other side, it's kind of disheveled.
21: It was messy, but nothing seemed out of the ordinary for a basement. Until they noticed something alarming.
4: We more closely examined the area and found what appeared to be blood spatter on the walls and on the shelving unit.
21: Crime scene techs sprayed the basement floor with luminol and found even more blood. Blood that someone tried to wipe away. Then, a discovery inside a garbage bag.
4: We find what appears to be a garrote. It's two handles with some paracord knotted so that you could hold on to both handles and use it as a ligature.
21: A weapon used for strangulation. The evidence was telling them a story, one that wouldn't end well for Craig Rideout.
4: We were pretty sure we had our murder scene.
19: This is a big moment in this case.
4: It is.
12: Coming up, a bombshell about Craig Rideout's soon-to-be ex-wife.
1: Craig didn't want to believe that there was a romantic relationship between them. I think over time it became painfully obvious that there was.
12: And then, just off a country road, a passerby sees something that will transform the case.
8: In the woods, there's a body under a tarp.

0: It was late afternoon, July 20th, 2016. Craig Rideout, father of seven, had been missing since early that morning. Investigators had discovered a horrid scene in Craig's basement, a scene that told them he wasn't coming home.
1: We're starting to find more and more items with a lot of blood on them.
0: Craig's sister Robin was waiting outside, watching the police action unfold in front of her brother's townhouse.
2: And then one of the Monroe County investigators brought somebody over to me saying, "This is our violent crime advocate."
0: Did your heart sink when...
2: It did. And they told me that they believed that he had been murdered.
0: Murdered in his own home? Investigators surmised it happened overnight while his young children slept. Who would do such a thing? Craig's sister told Investigator Bolton about that break-in at Craig's home a few days earlier.
3: I wake up at midnight with a sharp pain in my arm.
1: He says that he was upstairs sleeping in his bed when in the middle of the night he was awoken by somebody pulling a hair from his arm. The male ran out of the bedroom and ultimately out of the house.
0: Craig told his sister he thought it was a prank, didn't know what to make of it, nor did Robin. But she had some other information for the investigator. Details about her brother's marriage.
4: How long had Craig Rideout and Laura Rideout been separated for?
1: About 2 years.
4: And it hadn't been a good separation?
1: It hadn't been.
0: The reason? Laura had a new man in her life, and it was, well, awkward would be an understatement. Her boyfriend was Craig's old buddy, PJ Tucci.
4: Paul Tucci goes from being Craig Rideout's best friend to now being Craig Rideout's estranged wife's boyfriend.
1: Yes.
4: So that doesn't always work out so well for relationships.
1: Certainly not between the two of them.
0: Craig and Laura had been close friends with PJ and his wife Jennifer for many years.
2: All of the kids, the Tucci and the Rideout kids, really grew up together. They would go out together. They had parties together.
0: But around the same time that Laura and Craig's marriage was falling apart, PJ's wife died from liver disease. PJ says he leaned on Laura for support, and Laura began confiding in PJ.
4: His best friend.
2: His former best friend, yes.
4: In a romantic relationship now?
2: At first, Craig didn't want to believe that there was a romantic relationship going on between them. And I think over time it became painfully obvious that there was.
5: I didn't know I was going to fall in love with Laura. But that happened over time.
4: Does Craig know about this?
5: Yeah, Craig sent me an email.
4: What did it say?
5: It said, he says, "I don't know if you found yourself in a damsel in distress situation and you're just helping, or you have romantic feelings towards Laura. Either way, I'm happy."
4: That's big of him.
5: I thought it was an interesting thing. I don't know what he was trying to elicit.
0: It was certainly interesting to the homicide detective. But before Investigator Bolton could run down that juicy lead, he got some news. Two counties over, a shovel had been left by the side of the road. And 50 feet into the woods, a man's body was discovered.
6: He's coming, everyone. We discovered that in the woods there's a body under a tarp.
7: Okay. Is it near your home?
6: Just down the road.
0: Could it be Craig? The victim's identity wasn't obvious right away. His killer or killers had used some kind of acid to intentionally disfigure his face.
4: That sounds like someone had a major grudge with this person.
1: It certainly seemed like they weren't interested in him being found.
0: But even though the victim was unrecognizable, deputies were able to ID him pretty quickly. The answer was found in his pocket. When the body was found, the victim's phone was ringing. The person popping up on the caller ID, it was Robin Drew, Craig's sister.
2: As I was trying to reach him, the cell phone was ringing in his pocket.
4: You're calling, and the phone's ringing in Yates County, and your brother is
2: And my brother is dead. Yeah.
4: It sounds like some really dumb criminals to leave the cell phone in the pocket when they have gone to these great lengths of pouring possibly acid on this man.
1: It does seem that they overlooked a pretty obvious thing.
0: They had a crime scene, a body, and a marriage with a soap opera ending. And the next bit of evidence would lead this story to an even darker place, a place called Devil's Bathtub.
4: A million things must be going through your mind.
1: And it gets stranger quick.
8: Coming up, a chance sighting and a call to police.
9: They saw a couple of males in the parking lot, and they saw what they believed to be garbage bags getting thrown out.
8: When Dateline continues.
4: The case of the missing dad was now a murder investigation. Investigator Dave Bolton had been up for 36 hours working two critical crime scenes: the basement, where Craig was likely killed, and the woods, where his body was found. And now, the investigator was about to be called to another location, that place called Devil's Bathtub. It's a secluded pond set deep in a 2,500-acre park.
10: What is going on here? Why are you called to the scene?
9: There were some walkers in the park that saw something that they thought was suspicious. They saw a couple of males in the park in a car parked up in the parking lot, and they saw what they believed to be garbage bags getting thrown out.
4: And why was a homicide detective getting a call about a case of suspicious littering? When deputies on the scene detained the two young men, they recognized their last name, Rideout, the same name as the murder victim in the case being worked by Investigator Bolton.
1: They identify Colin Rideout and Alexander Rideout.
4: The victim's two sons.
1: The victim's two sons.
4: Colin was in the park with his 19-year-old brother Alex, who had just graduated from high school. Investigator Bolton pulled out his iPhone, pressed record, and he and another investigator began to ask the brother some questions. Younger brother Alex was first.
11: So what's going on? You and your brother are out for a walk?
12: Yeah, basically, it's... I mean, we were just like out, and then suddenly people show up, and it's like, well, that's... I've never really encountered police before, so it was like...
11: Startling. You've never been in trouble before, right?
12: No, I don't really do drugs or drink or really party. I've only...
11: How old are you?
12: I'm 19. I'm doing college next year. Okay.
4: Investigator Bolton's radar was up. He knew Craig thought one of his sons might be behind that weird break-in. And now, here were his sons, acting suspiciously in a secluded park. The investigator decided to ask what they thought happened to their dad, but without telling the boys that Craig had already been found, brutally murdered.
12: He'd always threaten, I could just disappear. And I figured he was on the next flight to Mexico.
4: Colin said he didn't know where his dad was either.
13: Have you heard anything from your dad?
14: Well, I emailed him last night. I didn't hear from him.
13: I heard from him Monday, and he picked up my brother and sister, I think, Tuesday.
4: The investigator wanted to keep Colin talking, and he did.
10: So what is Colin opening up to you about?
1: Colin starts to talk about the family dynamic and how he believes that his father might be having some sort of mental issues or some sort of breakdown.
14: Like, I've been kind of worried about him for, like, stuff's just been freaking me out because...
4: Then the investigator asked him directly what was in the garbage bags they were trying to get rid of.
11: I'm worried about what's in that bag, and I'm going to tell you, if you tell me what's in that bag before I see what's in that bag, it'll be better for you.
14: I don't know what's in the bag.
4: Investigators didn't think Colin was being honest.
13: Yeah. Do you believe in God?
14: I do, yeah.
13: We seek truth.
14: Yeah.
13: I'm hoping that maybe we can be a little truthful today, okay?
14: Yeah.
4: All that talk about truth worked. The boys admitted something big. They'd been at their dad's house the day before. And listen to this.
11: Is there anything you need to tell me about?
14: Well, there was a lot of blood in the basement. And I was worried that, something had happened.
11: And there's a lot of blood in the basement.
14: Yeah.
4: They just placed themselves at the scene of the crime. And when the investigator opened up those garbage bags...
1: Bloody clothing, there's a bloody sneaker, there's some work gloves that have some blood on them. What would appear to be evidence of a murder.
4: Colin, the would-be Navy SEAL who always put family first, and his book-smart brother Alex with plans to go to college, were taken down to the sheriff's office and arrested. They weren't charged with murder, but with tampering with evidence. Something to hold the boys while the investigation continued.
10: How do you process that?
2: To be honest, shell-shocked would be the best word for it.
4: Colin called Chelsea from jail.
3: Hey, hi.
6: Colin. Oh, my God. What?
3: I was arrested. My lawyer says I'm just not supposed to talk about anything.
10: What was his state of mind like?
15: He's confused. He loves his family. It was like hitting a brick wall and life just stopped.
4: Was there any part of you that said maybe I don't know Colin as well as I think?
15: He's just the guy that had everything ahead of him. He wouldn't have thrown it away for nothing.
4: So did you wonder then how he ended up with the garbage bags, with that evidence?
15: I think it would give anyone just a pause to think about it and just question. But we also know him, and we know the man he is.
0: Investigator Bolton didn't know the Rideout kids, but he knew there had to be more to the story than two nice boys deciding to kill their dad. His investigation turned to their mom, Laura Rideout, the woman who had been married to Craig for more than 20 years and who had raised those sons. Robin had been telling investigators about the divorce, and it wasn't pretty.
1: There's a contentious separation and custody battle going on where they're not really supposed to see each other even at drop-off.
0: At the same time, Laura and her new significant other, Craig's former best friend, PJ Tucci, were preparing for a big change.
1: Their intention was to move as a family down to North Carolina, and that move was supposed to happen within a couple of days.
0: But Craig had primary custody of the two youngest and wouldn't let Laura take them out of state.
4: So then how's Laura Rideout moving to North Carolina?
1: That's a good question.
0: Robin was suspicious of Laura from the moment she arrived at her brother's townhouse. Remember, the day Craig went missing, Laura was there. And she was inside, tidying up.
2: When I get in and I open the sliding glass door, it's Laura standing in his kitchen, cleaning.
4: That would be odd.
2: It was odd. In my head, I'm thinking, what are you doing here?
0: Cleaning up a crime scene. That's what Investigator Bolton suspected. In fact, the boys admitted it was their mother who gave them the bags of bloody clothes.
14: It was just something my mom told me, like, hey, you know.
11: When did your mom tell you to do that?
14: It was this morning. Did she give you the bag? Yeah.
0: Just hours after arresting the two sons, Investigator Bolton headed to the home that Laura shared with PJ Tucci.
5: I was stunned. I was absolutely stunned.
8: Coming up, security video from days before Craig Rideout's murder leads to a sickening revelation.
4: A diabolical plan is forming here.
1: It appears that way.

0: Laura Rideout wasn't expecting sheriff's deputies to show up at the front door that evening, wasn't dressed for a trip to the county jail, but that's where she was going.
1: So they told her to get shoes, and Laura loves to wear heels. And they said, well, you need a different kind of shoe. So she throws on a pair of Nike golf shoes. And they came down, and then I watched them arrest her. Scariest thing I've ever seen.
0: What did they...
1: And her kids are there. You know, her kids are sitting there watching their mother get arrested.
0: Did she say anything?
1: She said, what for? The arresting officer said, you had to have been expecting this. And she was like, no, what? She said, if I were expecting this, I would have had makeup on.
0: Boyfriend PJ says he thought there had to be some sort of misunderstanding, a terrible mistake.
2: Had Laura ever said, I just wish Craig was out of our lives?
1: No. She wanted Craig to have a relationship with the kids. She didn't have animosity towards Craig.
0: But when deputies searched the home where Laura lived, there were clues everywhere. Inside the master bedroom, a key fob to unlock Craig's car. In another bedroom, blue tape, identical to the tape used to make that garrote found in Craig's basement. Bits of incriminating evidence in the home where PJ also lived.
2: When Craig was killed, where were you?
1: We were at home.
2: You were with Laura at home?
1: I was with Laura.
0: The investigator believed he was with Laura, but not innocently at home. And 6 weeks after Craig's murder, PJ Tucci was under arrest too.
1: I can tell you this, I've never been in the guy's house. I know where it is, drop kids off. I've never been in there.
2: Were you part of the overall plan to cover it up?
1: There's no plan.
0: Four people were under arrest, and all four let out on bail.
3: Colin, Alex, do you have any comment?
0: They were only charged with evidence tampering while investigators tried to figure out exactly who did what. No one was talking anymore.
3: Laura, anything to say?
0: All four lawyered up and presented a united front.
4: No comment.
0: Investigators still didn't know if this was a crime of passion or a conspiracy. And if it had been planned, who was the ringleader? Investigator Bolton says the answer to some of those questions came after analyzing items found on or around Craig's body dumped in the woods.
5: We found the bungee cords, and then we also have a tarp. And from backtracking the receipts, we're able to find some video at a number of stores, particularly the Walmart.
0: When investigators pulled security video from Walmart, they saw what appeared to them to be a murder plot in the making. July 18th, 2 days before the murder, Laura, Colin, and one of the younger kids go shopping to buy drain cleaner. Drain cleaner, which investigators believed was used to disfigure Craig Rideout's face. The next day, just a few hours before the murder, Laura and PJ are at a different Walmart buying a large tarp, bungee cord, and more drain cleaner.
5: The tarp and the bungees matched up to the ones found on Craig's body.
0: And the day of the murder, here's Colin buying a shovel identical to the one left by the side of the road near where Craig's body was found.
2: A diabolical plan is forming here.
5: It appears that way.
2: Over a number of days.
5: Yes.
0: There was Laura on tape, looking completely relaxed. A wife, a mother, and now investigators believed a killer. Craig's sister saw a woman who had somehow turned two sons against their own father.
6: Honest to God, I don't know how that happened. What was said that could have turned the kids against him?
2: This is the ultimate story of betrayal.
6: Yes.
2: What do you believe happened that night?
5: My belief is that the two younger children are brought over to Craig Rideout's house that evening. Laura or Paul go up to Craig's room to maybe talk about this move to North Carolina. I think Laura's the one that gets him to come down into the basement.
0: It was in the basement where investigators believe members of Craig's own family and even his one-time best friend were there to do the unthinkable.
5: I think the intent was to murder him with no blood at all. I think that the victim started to fight, and I think one of the suspects hit him in the head during that struggle in order to get control of him.
3: Is there anything you'd like to say?
0: When the charges came down, all four, including Colin, who had just proposed to his girlfriend Chelsea, were charged with murder.
7: That was a surprise.
2: You have to have a million questions.
7: Oh yeah, million and one.
4: And as the investigation unfolded, authorities had more questions too, including a big one about PJ Tucci. It had to do with his first wife, Jennifer, who died from liver disease. Patrick O'Flynn, then sheriff in Monroe County, thought it was a suspicious coincidence that her death coincided with his new relationship with Laura.
8: We spoke with the district attorney's office because we said this needs to be investigated.
2: You learned that it would be possible to poison someone and it could look like cirrhosis of the liver.
8: From talking with different people, that is a potential.
2: Did you think about that? Maybe Paul Tucci poisoned his wife?
8: Without a doubt.
4: Both the sheriff and the district attorney wanted to exhume her body. But the medical examiner was satisfied with the original autopsy.
1: The medical examiner wrote on the death certificate what happened. Stop bringing her into this. She had nothing to do with it.
4: The questions about Jennifer Tucci's death went nowhere. The prosecutor didn't pursue it. Then, as the summer of 2017 approached, the Craig Rideout case was set to go to trial. And that pretty town of Pittsford braced to hear the story of the Rideout family.
7: Yeah, we lived in a bubble. This doesn't happen in our bubble. We weren't ready for this.
4: And no one was ready for what would happen in court. The family's united front was about to implode.
9: Coming up, four defense teams about to throw each other's clients under the bus.
10: Everyone just started pointing fingers at each other.
9: And then the jury speaks.
7: I hear those words and I just blacked out.
1: I had to check the verdict sheet to make sure that I had heard it right.

0: They all had big plans. Colin Rideout was looking forward to getting married. His younger brother Alex was planning to go to college. And Laura and PJ were preparing for a fresh start in North Carolina. But instead, in the summer of 2017, they were all going to court to stand trial for second-degree murder. And in a highly unusual ruling, the judge decided all four would be tried together, four trials in one.
1: It's just bizarre.
2: Yeah.
1: That this family would be on trial together.
2: I don't think I've ever seen anything like that.
0: Each had his or her own attorney who sat down with us. Colin's attorney.
3: That there obviously was no motive.
0: Alex's attorney.
2: This was a lack of evidence case.
0: PJ Tucci's attorney.
4: There was absolutely no proof whatsoever.
0: And two attorneys for Laura.
5: It was a circumstantial case.
6: It showed the quantity of blood.
0: They were all prepared to argue that the prosecution had no idea what really happened in that basement.
1: Does anyone know who the real killer is?
3: The real killer knows. It could have been one of many people.
2: This is a classic whodunit.
0: District Attorney Sandra Dorley and then Assistant DA Tim Prosperi admitted they didn't know who delivered the final blow. But that didn't stop them from saying all four defendants were responsible for Craig Rideout's death.
1: So you can charge them all with second-degree murder even if one of them didn't actually, you know, provide the final blow to Craig Rideout?
7: Exactly.
8: So an example would be a bank robbery. The driver is just as criminally responsible as the person that goes into the bank.
0: The prosecution showed the jury those Walmart security videos and told them about the purchase of items like the tarp, acidic drain cleaner, and a shovel. And the jury learned about the garbage bags full of bloody clothing at Devil's Bathtub. The prosecution said Colin and Laura's jeans had the most amount of blood, putting them squarely in the basement at the time of the murder. But DNA from all four defendants was found on items in those bags at Devil's Bathtub.
1: So you had DNA from all four defendants on either the gloves or the clothes and Craig Rideout's blood.
7: Exactly.
8: Yes.
0: And the motive behind it all? The prosecution said it was simple and obvious.
7: We believe the motive was to allow the mother to take the younger children out of the state and start off with a new life with her boyfriend, PJ Tucci.
1: It's just so hard to understand, though, why the sons would want to do this for their mother.
7: Perhaps there was some underlying agreement between the son and the mother that we weren't aware of.
9: It's all of those.
0: It was now time for all those defense attorneys to have their say.
9: Who killed Craig Rideout? Who did it?
0: The defense said the Walmart videos didn't reveal a murder conspiracy. The tarp, the bungee cord, the drain cleaner, all were purchased in preparation for that big move to North Carolina. And that's what PJ told us.
10: We got the trucks coming, and we've got the foosball table that we got to deal with. So I'm going to need something to strap that. There are these wood things on the side of the U-Haul. So I said, well, I need something big to cover the floor because I'm going to do the ceiling painting.
1: What did you need the drain cleaner for?
10: We have girls that have long hair, and they clog up shower drains and sinks all over the place. Laura even said, this stuff works really, really well. So I said, okay, great.
0: And then the family on trial together, sitting around that defense table, went on the attack against one another. Colin's attorney started pointing fingers.
11: Who's getting divorced? Colin's not getting divorced.
0: That united front that held the family together came crashing down.
3: We pointed the finger at the person that was closest to us in terms of items of evidence.
11: Who's moving to North Carolina? Colin's not. Colin's not moving there. Laura Rideout, Paul Tucci, they're moving to North Carolina.
0: Laura's attorney fought back.
12: You can't get around the incriminating evidence against Colin Rideout.
1: So you're kind of pointing the finger at Laura on behalf of Colin. Is anyone else pointing the finger at anybody else?
3: Oh, everybody clearly. Else at me.
13: Yeah.
1: Okay, so you're pointing the finger at Colin on behalf of Laura.
13: Sure, that certainly affects the family dynamics during the trial.
1: So we have mother and son.
13: Sure.
1: And then Paul.
4: I never said that it was Colin. I never said it was Laura. I never said it was Alex. We just said, listen, there's evidence connecting them to the scene, not my guy.
1: I think you need a football diagram.
4: Yes.
2: Yeah.
1: All the relationships.
3: And we had to.
0: After a month of testimony, the case went to the jury. Colin's fiance, Chelsea, remained his biggest supporter to the very end.
1: Do you think that the way you've described him as being this protector of the family, do you think that's ultimately what might have got him in trouble?
6: He's a smart guy, so no, I don't think he would ever put himself in a situation. He had a life ahead of him. He had no need.
0: After 5 days of deliberations, the jury reached a verdict.
6: We said a prayer.
10: Hearts racing, game face on.
0: Tensions were high for everyone as the crowd filed back into the courtroom. The verdicts were read one by one.
14: Alexander Rideout.
0: Beginning with the sons. First, younger son Alex.
14: You've been found not guilty of murder in the second degree.
0: Alex was acquitted of the murder charge, but found guilty of tampering with evidence.
14: Colin Rideout.
0: Then, the oldest son, Colin.
14: The jury has found you guilty of murder in the second degree.
6: I hear those words, and I was just sent back. I just blacked out.
0: Deputies led Colin away in handcuffs. Chelsea was inconsolable as she left the courtroom surrounded by family. It was the grown-ups' turn to hear their verdicts. The victim's former best friend, P.J. Tucci.
14: Mr. Tucci, you've been found not guilty of murder in the second degree and tampering with physical evidence.
0: P.J. Tucci was acquitted on all counts.
10: I actually had to check the verdict sheet to make sure that I had heard it right.
14: Laura Rideout.
0: But what about the mother at the center of it all, Laura Rideout?
14: The jury has convicted you of murder in the second degree.
1: Laura Rideout, guilty of murder.
15: Not surprised at all.
1: What's that emotion like?
15: Relief and justification.
0: Laura and her son Colin were both sentenced to 25 years to life behind bars. Younger son Alex was sentenced to a maximum of 8 years.
16: Mr. Tucci, do you have anything to say?
0: P.J. Tucci walked out of court a free man. Prosecutors had no physical evidence to prove that he was ever in Craig's house.
1: Did Paul Tucci get away with murder?
7: I believe he did.
1: There will be people who will say he definitely had something to do with this.
10: Half the people out there are going to think one thing, and you can't change people's beliefs that way. And half the people are going to think the other way. I'm not here to change your mind. It's a sad story. A murder did occur. But I don't think that the whole story is out there, and I don't think the jury necessarily got it right.
0: P.J. Tucci was free, but now alone. A widower who once planned to make a new life with Laura. And now she was behind bars for what could be the rest of her life.
1: Does she want you to find love again?
10: She always wants you to find love. Sure. The question is she set a really high standard.
1: But she's been convicted of murder.
10: But I know in my heart, she didn't do it.
0: Craig's sister Robin is left trying to make sense of it all. The darkness that destroyed that big family. A family that once had so much ambition and promise.
1: It's heartbreaking.
15: Nobody wins. Nobody wins in this.
1: I mean, this is a family divided like no other.
17: That's all for now. I'm Lester Holt. Thanks for joining us.
6: The wedding was beautiful. I thought he was the love of my life. I wanted them to find the real killer. I wanted all of this to be behind us and go on happily ever after.
17: Single mom meets single dad. And in a single moment, it was love.
18: He was very handsome.
19: He was fun.
20: All smiles, very outgoing, charming.
6: Everything he did just melted my heart.
17: But there was something else about this dreamy single dad. Something about his past. Something deadly.
21: I just came in the house. I saw Janet on the floor.
22: He was crying. He was in shock.
23: His whole life was shattered.
6: He said, I should probably let you know that my wife was actually murdered.
17: Killed in a crime that had never been solved.
24: She was almost the perfect victim.
17: And what about him? He'd become the focus in his first wife's mysterious death. Was he a victim too?
21: I'm a father. I have a family. I didn't kill Janet.
6: I felt horrible for him.
25: You didn't want to believe it.
6: Who would want to believe that?
17: I'm Lester Holt, and this is Dateline. Here's Josh Mankiewicz with Deadly Denial.
5: She'd found plenty of the wrong guys. Now, here in front of her, was someone different.
6: We met at a daycare where both of our children went to daycare.
5: Vanessa Pond of Salt Lake City was 25 and a single parent when, back in 2007, she met Raven Abaroa. Like Vanessa, he was single and raising a child alone.
6: He was very charming. He would always come up with such fascinating dates.
8: He seemed different.
6: He seemed very different.
8: A good guy.
6: Very good guy.
8: And you fell for him.
6: Hard.
5: But along with the charm and the lavish dates, Raven also had a story. A horrible, awful story that had changed his life and would also change Vanessa Pond's. The story Raven told wasn't just about himself. It was about his first wife, Janet.
6: He said, well, I should probably let you know that my wife was actually murdered.
5: The murder, Raven said, happened 3 years earlier when he and Janet were living in Durham, North Carolina.
6: It happened in a home invasion, and he came home and found her, and that he didn't want to talk about it any further.
5: It was not the kind of thing Vanessa

0: Raven had just come home from playing in a nighttime soccer game when he found his wife on the floor of their tiny second-floor office. Janet had been stabbed 3 times. Raven talked to us about that dreadful discovery.
1: When I initially look at her, I'm talking to her. Like, hey, Janet, what's wrong? And then it clicks on me that her eyes are open looking at me, but she's not blinking her eyes. Something was terribly wrong.
2: My wife, she's dead! Okay, you're gonna have to calm down, okay? What's the address?
0: For Janet's parents, Val and Janet Christiansen, it was the worst day of their lives.
3: I pick up the phone and there's Raven screaming into the phone. She's gone. That's what he was saying. She's gone.
4: Of course, I can't breathe. I thought for sure I was having a heart attack.
0: The Christiansens raced to Durham to be by Raven's side.
3: He immediately broke down into bawling tears. I remember putting my arms around him, giving him a hug and saying, we'll get through this together.
0: Everyone was left to wonder, why Janet? A woman as gentle as she was pretty.
1: She's extremely loyal, I guess is the word, like with all of her friends. I mean, when she has close friends, she's really good to them. She's really good to me.
4: She always wanted everyone to be happy.
3: She's very supportive of people and loved to help other people.
0: That came in handy growing up in a Mormon household with no fewer than 9 siblings.
4: She was a peacemaker.
5: She didn't like confrontation.
4: Absolutely not.
0: In college, Janet excelled in the classroom and especially on the soccer field. But from a very early age, Janet had her sights set on something more.
4: Her goal in life was to be married and have children and be a mom, to having a perfect home.
0: Enter Janet's college sweetheart, Raven Abaroa.
1: With her, you know, I want to say I knew right away. I mean, her and I started talking about a long-term relationship 3 weeks into being together.
0: Brittany Romito was Janet's best friend in college.
6: He was very handsome, and I said all the time, you're the all-American couple.
0: It was a foregone conclusion that this young couple was destined for marriage. It rained the night of the wedding, but no one seemed to care. And then the perfect all-American couple completed the perfect picture, welcoming into their world a son, Caden.
6: She said, this is so phenomenal.
4: Oh, she loved, absolutely loved being a mother.
0: But just 6 months later, that perfect picture went dark when Janet was discovered lying in a pool of her own blood.
5: Was there anyone who disliked her?
4: Not that I know of.
6: She was a good person.
0: 3 years later, in Salt Lake City, the news of Janet's homicide was also shocking to Vanessa Pond. Vanessa had learned the killing had never been solved. She wanted more details from Raven about his terrible loss.
7: We sat down, had a conversation. I had my questions written out. And so we addressed every single one.
8: How long that take?
7: We took an entire evening just to go over everything.
0: When the evening was over, Vanessa was convinced that the horrific crime back in 2005 had claimed 2 victims. One, of course, was Janet, but the other was Raven.
7: I felt so, so, so, so sorry for him. I couldn't imagine possibly going through that.
9: She also couldn't imagine that this terrible crime from the past would forever change her future. When we come back, why had this killing never been solved? We delve into the clues, a bloody shoe print, mystery, DNA, and a coin in the yard. When Dateline continues.

0: the disturbing story of how Raven Abaroa's first wife had been killed did not scare off Vanessa Pond. She was in love with him and committed to helping Raven get beyond both the heartbreaking loss of Janet and the homicide investigation back in Durham.
1: I wanted to... I wanted...

0: I wanted them to find the killer. I wanted all of this to be behind us.
1: But Vanessa knew that wouldn't be easy. The past seemed to haunt Raven, as he shared with Vanessa just how much Janet had meant to him.
0: He laid kind of in a fetal position next to me. And then he started talking how mad he was after Janet died.
2: He said, "I loved my wife.
0: I loved my wife."
1: For everyone who loved Janet, the days following the homicide back in 2005 were agonizing. Raven says he found himself asking the same question over and over again.
3: Why we could have this beautiful child, why we can have this beautiful relationship, and then to have her die.
1: Misty Foxley, a friend of both Janet and Raven, attended Janet's memorial service.
2: How did Raven look?
4: He looked crushed, but he was trying to hold up.
1: Soon, attention turned to finding her killer.
4: We didn't know exactly what happened. All we could think was that somebody broke into the house, for what reason, didn't expect her there, and killed her.
1: Charles Soule, now retired, was a cop with the Durham Police Department in 2005 when he was called to the scene of Janet's homicide.
5: It was a two-story family residence.
2: Nice part of town?
5: Quiet, for sure.
1: First responders discovered Janet lying on the floor of the upstairs office.
5: She was on her back, her shirt was raised up, exposing a wound to the center of her chest.
1: Janet also had a stab wound to her hand, suggesting she tried to protect herself. The fatal wound was to her neck, and the weapon was nowhere in sight.
5: There was literally no disturbance on the desk.
2: Suggesting there was not some violent struggle.
5: No, not at all, which was kind of odd based on it being a stabbing.
1: Crime scene investigators began the task of swabbing the entire house. It was no surprise that most of the blood and fingerprints tested came back as either Raven's or Janet's. But there were some things the techs had a harder time explaining. The first was a fingerprint found on the upstairs office closet door, not far from Janet's body.
2: That print didn't come back to anybody?
5: No.
1: Then there was a shoe print left in blood next to Janet.
2: Could you tell anything about this bloody footprint?
5: It was right there by Janet, but nothing definitive about the type of shoe, the make or anything.
1: Finally, analysts found unidentified DNA mixed with Janet's blood on a storm door leading to the side entrance. None of that forensic evidence could be traced to Raven, Janet, or anyone connected to the investigation.
5: Those are things, as an investigator, you absolutely want to try to figure out.
1: While technicians processed the house, detectives began interviewing Raven, hoping he could help point them in the direction of Janet's killer.
5: Raven was visibly crying. He looked like he was distraught and upset. He himself said that he knew of no enemy that she had.
1: He realized that some items from the house were missing.
3: And they asked me, well, where was the last time you had the computer?
2: So this would have been later that night or the next day?
3: It was later that night. It was in that initial meeting with them.
1: His computer was gone. Robbery? It was possible.
5: And he also talked about some knives being missing.
2: Had there been burglaries in that neighborhood?
5: Yes.
1: Lisa Seeley was one of the Abaroa's neighbors who had been burglarized.
2: Your car was broken into, right?
6: Well, yes. It was unlocked as someone went into it and took out some change.
1: A seemingly petty, relatively insignificant theft. Until a canine dog was called to search the grounds of the Abaroa home where Janet had been killed. When the dog got to the front of the house, it stopped unexpectedly.
5: It was in that proximity where the bottle was. The dog made his alert that there was something in that area.
1: There, amongst the weeds, the dog had found a coin.
2: One of the neighbors reported that her car had been broken into and some change had been stolen.
5: You're correct.
2: And I guess at least one theory was that maybe this coin was from that.
5: It certainly could have been.
1: A homicide, a burglary down the road, and a coin that could link the two. Detectives needed to find out more about that coin.
7: Coming up, scenes from a marriage and secrets from the past. Had Raven and Janet been as happy as they seemed?
8: You never knew when the coin would flip, and all of a sudden, everything that was wrong in the world was her fault.

0: theory that Janet Abaroa's death may have been collateral damage from a burglary gone bad was not getting much traction.
1: Generally, when you surprise a burglar, they don't fight you or try to kill you, they run away.
2: That's correct. And there was no rummaging. None of the drawers were gone through. None of the ransacking that you would see in a break-in just didn't add up.
0: As for the coin found in front of the Abaroa home, the police dog was unable to track a scent from it back to the house or anywhere else. Detectives were having a hard time finding a link between the burglary down the road and Janet's killing. The next step was the obvious one. Detectives took a look at Janet's husband, Raven.
1: It's pretty common to look at the spouse in situations like this.
2: That's correct. That's, you know, part of the process.
0: According to Raven, the day of the murder was like any other for the Abaroas.
2: Raven told investigators that a member of the church had come over the evening of the incident.
0: Later that night is when Raven said he left Janet and his son at home to go play in a nighttime soccer game about a half hour away. Jason Small was one of Raven's teammates.
3: It was business as usual, you know, a bunch of guys playing soccer together, trying to beat the other team, nothing out of the ordinary.
1: Raven seemed normal to you that night?
3: Completely normal.
0: After the game, Raven told police he drove to a gas station to grab a sports drink. Just to be sure, detectives checked the station's security video, and there was Raven. Raven said he then headed home to find Caden undisturbed in his crib, but Janet lying in a pool of blood.
4: Oh, she's dead! Okay, you're going to have to calm down, okay? What's the address?
0: Detectives also talked to Raven's family and friends. By all accounts, he was outgoing, friendly, charming, and broke.
2: They don't have any money. They can't rub two nickels together.
0: Money, or the lack of it, may have been behind something that had happened 5 months earlier. Raven had been caught stealing sporting equipment from his employer and reselling it on eBay. Raven's mother, Karen, was stunned.
5: I just couldn't believe it. I was like, how could you be so stupid? But at least he admitted it. He didn't try to get out of it. I was proud of him for that.
1: For owning up.
0: Along with the young couple's financial stress, friends told detectives Raven and Janet had also had a brush with infidelity. According to Janet's friend Brittany, within just months of the wedding, Raven had cheated on Janet.
1: How did she sound when that happened?
6: Devastated.
1: And then she went back with him after that.
6: She forgave him. She made promises to love him for good, for bad, for ugly, and to support him.
0: But Brittany noticed other problems in the marriage. Janet, she said, was struggling with what appeared to be Raven's increasingly dramatic mood swings.
6: She told me that sometimes things were like perfect, and it was like holding your breath because you never knew when the coin would flip, and all of a sudden, everything that was wrong in the world was her fault.
0: Things got so bad that a year before the homicide, Janet and Raven briefly separated. But by itself, a marriage on the rocks did not mean Raven was in any way responsible for Janet's death. Despite police suspicion, many refused to believe Raven could or would kill Janet, including Janet's own parents.
1: When you heard the police thought Raven was a suspect, what did you think?
7: I defended him.
1: You stuck up for him?
7: I did. I couldn't bear the fact that someone whom I entrusted my child's life with would turn on her like that. I could not go there.
0: Neither could Raven and Janet's friend, Misty Foxley.
8: Raven could not have killed Janet. He loved her. He loved her. He wouldn't have done that.
0: Detectives had an equally difficult time convincing the district attorney, who, after reviewing the evidence, felt there wasn't nearly enough to get an indictment.
2: They're the ones who make the decision if it goes in court. Why they didn't do it, I don't know.
0: With no other strong leads, the investigation into Janet's homicide began to cool. Raven had relocated to Utah to be closer to his family, which is where, 2 years later, he met Vanessa Pond.
9: He wanted to move things very, very, very quickly.
1: With you?
9: Yes.
0: Despite all the things Vanessa had learned about Raven, she stood by him, in part because Raven was very upfront about how police were investigating him.
9: He said that they didn't have anybody else to look at, which is why he was the only person of interest.
10: Okay, wait a minute. You find out that a guy you're going out with was a suspect in a murder, is still a suspect in a murder?
9: Yeah.
10: And he gets another date?
9: He talked me into that. Everything he did just melted my heart because I felt so bad for him.
0: And that's how Vanessa decided Raven, the person of interest, remained the only person she was interested in spending the rest of her life with. After a 4-month-long courtship, Raven proposed, and Vanessa said yes. But before Vanessa walked down the aisle, she sought the counsel of her father, Randy. Randy Pond wasn't just Vanessa's father. He was also a retired cop with 23 years on the force. Randy decided he needed a man-to-man with Raven.
11: He just came in and was all smiles and very, very fun to be around, very talkative, very outgoing.
10: And you and your wife thought, good.
11: Oh, yeah, I was very impressed with Raven, yeah.
0: So impressed, Randy gave the two his blessing.
10: How was the wedding?
9: The wedding was beautiful. It was great.
10: And you thought, what, we're going to be okay?
9: Absolutely.
12: Coming up.
10: You think, at last, justice?
7: Yes.
12: An arrest in the case, and for this new bride, an awful surprise.
13: You solemnly swear.
12: She would find herself in the middle of a murder trial. When Dateline continues.
0: The Christiansen family never gave up their quest to pursue their daughter's killer. They made phone call after phone call to police in Durham.
7: We just weren't sure that they would be able to ever solve the case.
0: But detectives felt they already had. They shared with Janet's family the evidence of Raven stealing and cheating. Eventually, Janet's parents agreed that Raven was responsible for killing Janet.
7: I just knew in my heart that he had done it. And it was a horrible realization.
0: And in 2009, new, more aggressive prosecutors reached the same conclusion after taking a fresh look at the old evidence and concluding there was, after all, enough to seek an indictment. 5 years after Janet's killing, Raven Abaroa was arrested and extradited back to Durham to stand trial for first-degree murder.
10: When Raven was finally arrested, you think, at last, justice?
7: Yes.
14: Finally.
0: In April 2013, Assistant District Attorney Charlene Franks was tapped to prosecute the case.
10: You felt in pretty good shape heading for trial.
15: Yes, I did.
0: Prosecutor Franks first went after Raven's character by calling women from his past. She hoped the jury would start to see the defendant as an amoral, controlling man who cared little about his marriage. Charlotte Revelle testified that one afternoon she went over to the Abaroa's house and Raven showed her a sex tape. And then Janet came home.
15: He was like, you have to go hide, you have to go hide. So he almost like physically pushed me. He didn't hurt me or anything, but he pushed me into the closet. So I just stayed until she left and then I left.
0: Next to testify was Raven's co-worker, Annabelle Havazia. She said Raven flirted with her and they eventually had sex.
16: I did say to him, what if your wife finds out? And he said, she won't ever know.
0: Prosecutor Franks then got to the heart of her case, hoping to prove that Janet was trapped in an emotionally abusive marriage.
17: Now, did Janet ever talk to you about any problems she had in her marriage?
15: Yes.
0: Best friend Brittany Romito said she heard firsthand just how destructive Janet's marriage had become.
6: I overheard him talking to Janet in a way that you wouldn't want your dog talked to.
10: What did he say?
6: He told her that she was good for nothing, that she couldn't do anything right.
0: Brittany said Raven had taken control over every aspect of Janet's life, including her phone calls
6: And she said, he doesn't like me talking to you. She said, I have to walk to the payphone to talk to you. And like, my heart just, I said, but how long you been walking to a payphone and how far away is this payphone? And does any of this make sense to my friend who's so smart?
13: She was almost the perfect victim of a domestic violence situation. She did exactly what she was told when she was told.
1: You feel sorry for Janet, don't you?
13: Yes. I felt sorry that she didn't have an outlet to get help with.
1: If Janet was the perfect victim, who was Raven?
13: He's a predator.
0: A predator who, according to Charlene Franks, lied repeatedly to police. For proof, she turned to Janet's contact lenses.
13: One of the biggest things were the contacts.
0: In his interview with police, Raven said Janet was in bed watching TV and about to go to sleep when he left her to go play soccer.
13: And all the sisters, mom, dad, they were adamant that before going to bed, Janet always took out her contact lenses.
0: So on a hunch, detectives exhumed Janet's body and, according to the prosecution, unearthed the truth when they discovered she was still wearing her contacts.
1: Suggesting that she wasn't about to go to bed, as her husband had suggested.
13: Correct. She was not in that bed sleeping. When he left, she was dead.
0: Then Prosecutor Franks turned to Raven's 911 call.
4: Is your wife conscious?
13: He says she was dead. Her lips were blue and her eyes were open.
0: But Mike Guzman, the Abaroa's church counselor, testified Raven told him something completely different about finding Janet.
18: I believe he said to me that she had asked him, why do I hurt so bad?
13: That statement he made to Mike is extremely important because that shows she was not dead at the time he originally was with her.
1: One of those is a lie.
13: Exactly.
0: One item conspicuously absent from the growing pile of state's evidence was the weapon. But Franks had something she felt was almost as good. The evidence that Raven was a collector of knives. Raven had told detectives his collection was missing, along with his laptop. Then there was the issue of motive. Prosecutors don't need to prove it, but jurors have come to expect it. So Charlene Franks called Sandy Garrettson, Raven's boss at the time of Janet's death. Garrettson told the jury Raven knew he was about to lose his job.
19: He looked at me with a little smile on his face. Got my pink slip off. I said, no, we're going to wait till the end of the month for that to come.
0: Charlene Franks' point was that looming unemployment and mounting debt could have driven Raven to kill. She then showed the jury Janet's life insurance policy. The payout was $500,000. The beneficiary was Raven Abaroa.
13: The only way he could afford to live his lifestyle was to get that insurance policy.
0: But another piece of this puzzle was about to be presented in court, and it had to do with Raven's second wife, Vanessa Pond. It turns out Vanessa and Raven were not a match made in heaven.
9: I was way too naive. Way too naive.
0: Vanessa traveled from Salt Lake City to Durham to testify. Not for the defense, but for the prosecution.
20: You solemnly swear.
0: She told the jury how her storybook romance with Raven ended almost as quickly as it began.
21: Did you all argue a lot?
9: Yeah.
0: At one point, Vanessa said Raven became physical.
9: He had me by the arms, and he threw me up against the wall.
22: He told me how much he hated me and how much he didn't care if I died.
9: Right after that, he calmed right down. I'm so sorry, I'm so sorry, I'm so sorry.
0: According to Vanessa, Raven displayed that same moody, unpredictable behavior again and again.
9: The moment he got fired up about anything, he flew off the handle with, you're in. Whore.
1: That quick?
9: Instant.
0: Their marriage lasted only 3 months.
10: You think you escaped something worse than just a bad 3-month marriage?
9: Absolutely.
0: Charlene Franks rested her case with confidence, even as she admitted there were some things she didn't have.
1: No murder weapon?
13: No.
1: No witnesses?
3: No.
1: No blood in his car?
3: No. His advantage was trying to say that I'm just a bad husband, I'm a criminal as far as money goes, but there's no evidence I killed my wife.
0: Now it was the defense's turn to fire back.
12: Coming up, and fire back they did on everything. His marriage.
5: Did you love her?
20: I did love her.
12: His alibi.
20: He was already warming up on the field.
12: His second wife.
20: Vanessa has her motives for saying what she's going to say.
1: Which would be?
12: When Dateline continues.

0: Raven sat quietly at the defense table as the prosecutor wrapped up her case.
1: And at this time, the state was ready.
0: But inside, Raven says he was fuming.
2: There's no evidence that says that I did it. They're coming up with circumstantial stuff that are, quite frankly, they're lies.
0: Raven has always maintained his innocence.
3: Did you love her?
2: I did love her.
3: Did you kill her?
2: I did not kill her.
0: And Raven says he did not emotionally abuse Janet either.
3: You've been accused of, like, dominating her.
2: Yes.
3: Bullying her, keeping her down. Truth to that?
2: No truth to that. No truth at all. I have a strong personality, but I've never been dominating.
1: You solemnly swear that the testimony...
0: Just as the state had done, Raven's defense attorneys called character witnesses of their own, offering the jury a completely different image of both Raven and Raven's relationship with Janet.
4: They were a close couple. They really seemed to have a genuine concern and love for each other.
0: Misty Foxley also couldn't recognize the man the state was describing.
5: I didn't know what the heck they were talking about. I was shocked. I was very shocked. What are they saying? Not only about Raven, but about Janet.
3: When you heard Janet described in court as kind of this, like, sort of meek little mouse who you were pushing around.
2: Yeah.
3: That sound familiar to you at all?
2: No. No. She's quiet and reserved, but when she did talk, you know, people listened.
0: But what about the testimony that Janet would walk a mile to a payphone so Raven wouldn't find out she was talking to her best friend, Brittany?
3: That doesn't make you look like a good guy.
2: That didn't happen. Never happened. Totally fabricated story.
0: More evidence that Janet was an independent spouse with a will of her own came from, of all places, the prosecution, after it made a stunning announcement. A computer hard drive had suddenly been found in an evidence locker.
5: It was an inconvenient piece of evidence.
0: It was the hard drive from Janet's work computer, containing emails she sent right around the time of her death.
5: The hard drive, to me, was Janet's voice. And it was the truth about who Janet really was.
0: Some of the emails selected by the defense exposed a flirtation Janet was having with an old flame. Ravenside said those emails made it clear Janet was making decisions on her own.
2: It showed that people were taking the stand and saying things that just weren't true.
5: If the hard drive had been part of the evidence from the very beginning, we would have seen the whole picture of Janet and Raven's relationship.
0: The defense immediately made a motion for a mistrial, arguing that without this new evidence, they were unable to properly cross-examine the state's witnesses. The judge did not agree.
6: Motion for mistrial in the court's discretion is denied.
0: The defense decided to hit head-on what were by now Raven's undeniable misdeeds.
2: I've done a lot of bad things in my life. I admit that.
0: Most damaging was Raven's history of infidelity. Janet knew of at least one affair. And when Janet confided in her mother-in-law, Karen says she was furious with Raven.
7: I said, he doesn't deserve you. Leave him.
8: You told her to go.
7: Yeah. They did separate. Janet called me just a few months later, and she said, we have been through counseling, and we love each other. I'm not leaving, and neither is he.
8: Did you think their troubles were behind them at this point?
7: Oh, I knew their troubles were behind them. They were stronger than ever.
0: Then came that horrible night in 2005. Almost as soon as Karen arrived in Durham, she says she got a very uneasy feeling about the investigation and the way police were looking at Raven.
7: I think they immediately decided, oh, this guy's not perfect, he's embezzled, husband always does it. They wanted it to be Raven.
0: Defense attorneys hammered crime scene analysts about the possibly exculpatory evidence they claimed was being ignored. The bloody footprint near Janet's body, the fingerprint on the office closet door, and the DNA on the storm door to the side entrance, all of which were never identified, and any of which, the defense said, could have been left by an unknown killer.
2: There was a lot of things that they didn't do. Forensic evidence that wasn't pursued.
0: But defense attorneys felt jurors wouldn't have to look any further than Raven's alibi to be convinced of his innocence. Mike Guzman, the Abaroa's church counselor, was the last person to see the couple on the night of the killing.
9: On that particular night, Did there seem to be any stress in their relationship?
10: No.
9: They seem to be getting along just fine?
10: Yes.
3: Guzman says he left the Abaroas at 7 p.m.
10: It seemed like any other time that I was there.
3: Both the prosecution and defense agree. It would have taken Raven about 30 minutes to drive to the sports arena where he played soccer that night. The defense called Raven's teammate Jason Small, who testified Raven got to the game right before it started at 9 p.m.
9: Was Raven there when you got there?
11: Yes.
9: And what was he doing when you got there?
11: He was already warming up on the field.
3: Add it all up, the defense says, and Raven would have had to kill Janet, clean up, and compose himself enough to appear normal on the soccer field, all within less than 90 minutes.
7: There wasn't the time for him to get it all done, change clothes, you know, get to the game, and it just didn't make sense.
3: The defense was about to rest, but first it needed to address the damaging testimony of Vanessa Pond, Raven's second wife.
12: She says that you put your hands on her at one time, shoved her, pushed her up against the wall.
2: Yeah, and I think I pointed my finger at her chest.
12: Poking her?
2: Yeah. Didn't leave bruises, though, but I poked her.
12: You want the key to the city for that?
2: It wasn't a rage, and actually, Vanessa's story has been totally twisted. Vanessa has her motives for saying what she's going to say.
12: Which would be?
2: She's bitter, obviously.
8: You didn't believe anything Vanessa Pond said?
7: No.
3: Karen suggested Vanessa's testimony was payback for a bitter breakup back in 2008.
7: It's hard to believe someone would do that, but she's doing it.
3: Karen says she once overheard Raven on the phone with Vanessa soon after they broke up.
7: He happened to have it on speakerphone. She was screaming at him that how dare he leave her. She flat out said, all it takes is one phone call from me. It doesn't matter what I say. People will believe me.
8: You heard her say that?
7: I heard her say that.
8: You ever threatened him like that?
13: No. He threatened me.
3: A courtroom battle between two bitterly divided families was about to come to an end. Now it was up to the jury. But just after 24 hours, word began to spread throughout the courthouse. There was trouble in the jury room.
14: Coming up.
2: I had prepared to either walk out of court that day or spend life behind bars.
14: Another stunning turn was in store for both sides.
13: Heartbroken, shocked, stunned.
8: Scared?
13: Terrified.
14: When Dateline continues.

0: an investigation spanning 8 years, a five-week-long trial with more than 80 witnesses, all building to this one moment.
1: It was painful. It didn't feel like it was going good, didn't feel like it was going bad. It was just, I mean, it was a painful 3 or 4 weeks.
0: Janet's parents felt optimistic.
2: Were you hopeful?
3: Yes, in one word, yes.
0: But after just 10 hours, word came out of the deliberation room that the jury was irrevocably deadlocked.
4: The court is of the opinion that with further deliberations, this jury would not likely reach a verdict. The court in its discretion will declare a mistrial.
0: The split came down 11-1 in favor of conviction.
2: And then they come back and they can't reach a verdict.
1: Yes.
2: What'd you think?
1: I had prepared to either walk out of court that day or spend life behind bars. Never even crossed my mind that a mistrial could be declared. The one thing that I wasn't prepared for is to sit in Durham County and do this all over again.
0: It was an outcome no one seemed to want.
5: For all but one person to say that he was guilty and one of them undecided, I was thinking, really? Send him back.
0: Vanessa Pond was back in Salt Lake City when she heard.
2: How'd you feel when the jury couldn't come to a verdict?
6: Heartbroken, shocked, stunned.
2: Scared?
6: Terrified.
0: Prosecutor Franks immediately announced she would try Raven again. But almost 1 year after the judge declared a mistrial, and less than 1 week before round two of jury selection was scheduled to begin, the state made a stunning announcement.
7: Late last week, the district attorney's office extended a plea to the defendant, and that has been accepted.
0: The DA's office made Raven Abaroa an offer he couldn't refuse. Plead guilty to manslaughter, not murder, and serve less than 4 more years in prison.
8: Mr. Abaroa, do you now personally accept this plea bargain?
1: Yes.
2: You were okay with that deal?
3: Given the alternatives.
2: Because right. If he gets tried again and it's an acquittal,
3: it walks free.
9: Immediately.
0: But this wasn't just any plea. Raven was offered an Alford plea, meaning he would not be required to admit to killing Janet. That didn't sit well with Prosecutor Franks.
10: It wasn't my decision to make. I try the cases. I'm not the administrator. That was up to my boss and my supervisor.
2: Why'd you take the plea?
1: I took the plea to have a guaranteed date to get out and be with my son. I felt that there was so much corruption, so much lying that was going into that trial that I just knew I wasn't going to get a fair trial the second time around.
3: He denied any responsibility for this crime. That we were very disappointed in that.
5: I wanted to throw up. That was like stabbing Janet all over again.
6: He didn't mention, "I'm sorry." He admitted nothing, apologized for nothing. And it was so cold.
0: In trials like this, there are no winners. Just two sides, bitterly divided.
1: The person who killed my wife right now thinks he's home free, but I'm trying to clear my name so that we can shift the focus and know that there is still a killer out there who right now is walking on the streets.
0: Custody of Janet and Raven's son, Caden, was granted to Raven's mother. Janet's mom is left with the memories of the daughter she loved and lost.
2: How often do you think about Janet?
9: Constantly. The only way I can handle it is I know she's happy. I know she is.
11: That's all for now. I'm Lester Holt. Thank you for joining us.
12: He said Nicole's gone missing. We are frantic, calling. All of our friends are calling. You think that sort of thing happens to other people. It's the most frightening thing in the world.
11: A young wife.
13: She always saw the good in people.
14: She had a way to make you smile.
11: missing for 9 days.
9: It's so wrong, and Nicole's somewhere where she shouldn't be.
11: It was hard enough when they didn't know. Much worse when they did.
13: It came over the TV that a body had been found. I'll never forget that as long as I live.
11: One mystery solved, another just beginning. What had happened to Nicole?
14: This could go down any number of paths.
15: And it did.
11: Had her troubled past finally caught up with her?
16: I saw the pill bottle and I freaked out.
11: Or was it something much darker?
17: He told me that he would put it in her Red Bull.
18: How did she change?
17: She became more sexual with people.
11: Who wanted her dead?
19: He thought he was somewhat of a player.
14: Did it make him a killer?
11: I'm Lester Holt, and this is Dateline. Here's Dennis Murphy with Secrets in Seattle.
20: Seattle was raw after a week of relentless winter rain. A woman lost had been found in the tangle of the blackberries. A naked body, a small tattoo on the back, a necklace, and signs of strangulation. The detective sent to a patch of trees and boggy undergrowth near the Seattle airport's runways guessed it was her. They would soon be proved correct. 9 days to find her, the answer to where. Another 7 years still ahead to answer the questions of all homicides, who and why. But we have to go back, before the crime scene photos and the medical examiner's findings, before she became those chilly words, the victim, to find the dearly loved person named Nikki. Nikki Peets, wife and daughter, sister and friend.
21: She seemed to be able to uplift people in ways that none of us knew how to do.
1: She had a way to make you smile. She had a way to let you know that everything was going to be okay.
20: Gail was her mother.
9: Nikki was sunshine. She was the kind of person that when she walked in a room, the room lit up.
20: Gail raised Nikki and her sister Tanya in the suburbs of Seattle. There were carefree days at the nearby lake.
14: Is Nikki your annoying kid sister, or was she a pretty cool kid? How do you remember?
12: She was a very annoying kid sister. Mom insisted on dressing us alike.
20: In high school, Maya Allward says Nikki was a friend to everyone.
22: Every day eating lunch together. She never sat. She would walk around and visit with people. She always saw the good in people. She didn't see the bad in people.
20: After graduation, Nikki brought that winning spirit into the workplace, eventually landing a plum position in the head offices of Bally Total Fitness. Kimberly Thomas was on her team.
23: Nikki was a great boss. She cared about how your day was. She cared about how you were feeling. She cared about your birthday.
20: Bally's is where Nikki met another employee, David Peets. He was 6 feet tall, 4 years younger, and exuded a smooth confidence. His co-workers recall he seemed to be going places.
24: He was definitely a very nice man, easy to talk to, would laugh a lot. You know, he was actually a very compassionate person.
25: He was very confident. He spoke well. He had a presence that demanded attention.
20: Dave was set on selling more gym memberships than anyone else, and he wouldn't have denied what everyone saw in him. He was ambitious, with his eyes on bigger management prizes.
26: Dave could sell reading glasses to a blind person. It didn't matter what his pitch was, he had you convinced that whatever it was, you had to have it.
20: So there was Dave, hustling on the sales floor, and there was Nikki, the buttoned-up blonde from corporate, and the boss's favorite hire, it was acknowledged. Before long, Nikki and Dave became an item.
1: She definitely would get a little bit of a bounce in her step when she got an incoming message from Dave.
23: Out of everybody, he chose her.
27: That has to make you feel kind of special.
20: Pretty soon, Nikki and Dave moved in together. Gail had remarried and moved to Arizona with her new husband, Rod. And she could tell by the sound of her daughter's voice on the phone that Nikki had found the one.
9: He was her dream man.
28: Really?
9: He was the man she wanted. She was so in love with him.
20: and he apparently with her, evidence to her friends and family by the piece of jewelry she was rarely seen without.
3: David got her a little tennis bracelet.
14: Diamonds on it?
3: Yeah, little teeny diamonds and white gold, I think.
14: Did she like it? Was it a sentimental piece
3: for her? She loved it. She wore it everywhere.
20: Another piece of jewelry from him would follow, a wedding ring. After dating for 2 years, Nikki and Dave married.
14: So tell me about the wedding. Hawaii was the place, huh?
3: It was in Hawaii. She looked so beautiful and happy. They both had lace and beautiful flowers in her hair. And it was on the beach with the waves crashing and sunset. It was beautiful. It was absolutely beautiful.
14: And was your sister a happy young woman on that day?
3: Yes. I think she found her Prince Charming.
20: Nicole Pete seemed to be on top of the world and stepping confidently into her grown-up life.
3: She was pretty excited about getting married. She loved her ring. She loved her bracelet that he got her. She was excited about getting a new condo and having her own little family.
20: January 28, 2006 was a Saturday. After a hectic work week at their different jobs, Nikki and Dave would chill with a dinner party that night over at their friend's place. That afternoon, Dave called Nikki to hash out the details. They drive there separately.
4: Hey, babe, give me a call. I need to know what we're doing, if I need to stop and get food or anything for Ellen and Jason and stuff like that. So give me a call. I love you. Bye.
20: But when Dave Pete showed up at their friend's apartment that evening, Nikki wasn't there. 1 hour, 2 hours, and still no Nikki. Dave's wife of almost 4 years was gone into the night, into the rain. What on earth had happened to Nikki Peets?
11: Nikki's life hadn't always been so good. She'd had a troubled past. Had those troubles finally caught up with her? Or was it something else?
14: Did you think something was wrong? Something more was wrong right from the beginning?
5: Yes.
11: When Dateline continues.
20: Nicole Peets, a woman just shy of her 33rd birthday, reported missing by her husband.
7: And we just want to know if she's safe.
20: David Peets told reporters how he waited for her with friends at a Saturday night dinner party. She was a no-show.
7: When I got there, she was not there and they hadn't heard from her, hadn't been able to contact her.
20: David appealed to the public to keep an eye out for her.
7: We wanted to know that we love her very much.
20: Nikki's mother was by his side.
8: She's not somebody who wouldn't come home. She's somebody that if she's 10 minutes late, she calls you.
14: You came up right away. Did you think something was wrong? Something more was wrong right from the beginning?
5: Yes, because Nikki wouldn't have gone away without calling and telling me.
10: If Nikki could have called somebody, she would have called Gail.
20: Nicole's mother and stepfather had reason to be worried. They, along with Nikki's other family and friends, remembered another time years before when they'd almost lost her. Nikki had been in her teens when she began suffering from abdominal problems related to the onset of puberty. Her medical issues left her in agonizing pain and also heavily medicated.
3: She had very painful cramps and was prescribed lots of medicine for them.
5: And by the time she was 21, she had had 3 surgeries, pain pills being thrown at her right and left.
20: At some point, it seemed all those pills took away not only the pain, but the person, zombified.
14: How was she different, Tanya?
3: Just spacey, couldn't keep up with the conversation. I felt like I had lost her. She wasn't really there.
20: Before Nikki could crawl out of her hole, she would need to check into a local rehab center to treat her addiction.
3: When she finally got clean, I felt like I had my sister back.
20: That's when she started working at the Bally Gym office. Her co-workers thought she was in terrific emotional shape.
15: The Nikki that I know wasn't in her dark days. The Nikki that I knew was on top of her game.
20: And yet, friends like Michelle Baltz knew Nikki took her sobriety a day at a time, and that she was terrified of making even one little slip and losing it all.
26: She would tell you she'd have a headache and trying to get the girl to take an Advil. I mean, you would think that you were trying to inject her with heroin.
20: Nikki's weekly Alcoholics Anonymous meetings an hour's drive south of her home were the rock and the foundation of that daily conscious effort. And on Saturday morning, January 28th, she was supposed to attend a very special meeting, a celebration to honor her for 8 years of sobriety.
3: Every year it's your birthday, and it was her 8th birthday.
14: as being a clean and sober woman.
3: Yes. She was so proud of it. We were so proud of her. Everyone was proud of her.
0: Hi, Nick. It's Mom. I don't know where you are, darling.
20: But Nikki never showed up to that important meeting, never received her award. And now, friends and family desperately tried reaching her by phone.
2: Hi, Nikki. This is Rod calling. We don't know what's going on.
20: Their pleas relegated to the silence of voicemail. The anxiety level went off the chart.
6: No matter what happened, Nikki, even if it was a relapse, we want you to know that we love you.
20: Had Nikki, in fact, fallen back into addiction?
3: I started hoping that, because then she would have been alive.
20: The alternative, that Nikki may be dead somewhere, was too much to bear. A bulletin went out. Be on the lookout for a 5'3" woman with a tattoo on her back. Friends knew she'd likely be wearing a cross necklace and a diamond tennis bracelet. 9 days later, King County Detective Kathleen Decker was dispatched to an area near Seattle's SeaTac Airport, south of the city.
13: The call came in from my sergeant requesting that I respond to this location regarding a woman's body. She had been found by a passerby in the blackberry bushes.
14: This is kind of off the grid right here.
13: Yes, it is.
20: A woman's body discovered in a nothing patch of scrub at the end of the runway near an all but abandoned trailer park.
14: What'd you notice about the body?
13: First thing I noticed, of course, was that she was, in fact, nude. The second thing I noticed was that her arms were gently across her chest.
14: Not just a body abandoned.
13: Correct. She had not been discarded like garbage, but she had been gently placed into and under the vines.
20: The detective had a special set of skills that she called on now. She'd been trained in tracking, reading trails, disturbed vegetation, just like the scouts in the Old West. The pattern of broken branches and tamped down leaves and soil told her that the body had lain out here about a week.
14: Is there anything that suggested to you why this woman would have been abandoned here?
13: No, and that was part of the complexity of this investigation. We had all sorts of avenues that we needed to investigate. We had the transient population that may have been frequenting the trailer park. We had a mental health facility that was very close by, within walking distance.
20: But Detective Decker did have a strong hunch about who this victim was. The cross necklace, the tattoo, it all checked out as that local woman, Nicole Peets, who'd been missing for a week. The diamond tennis bracelet she always wore was not on her wrist. But police were confident enough in their tentative ID to pay a visit to Nicole's husband, David. And the information David Peets would soon share with detectives about when his wife was last seen and what she left behind would be critical to the case.
11: Coming up. But it was something that was missing that turned out to be even more important and puzzling.
16: There's no indication that anyone else had been behind the wheel of Nicole's car.

0: To be her.
1: Had to be her, Nikki.
2: Nicole Peets strangled to death. Her nude body left for a week beneath some blackberry bushes by the airport. The killer unknown, her gray Jetta still missing. Her family's deep sorrow now hardened into resolve to get justice for her.
3: Find out who did it and punish him. Punish him.
2: Captain Jesse Anderson of the King County Sheriff's Office was the lead detective assigned to the murder case at the time. He set out to learn more about the victim, paying a visit to her husband, David Peets, at the condo he and Nikki shared.
4: How long have you been married? Almost 4 years.
2: David agreed to be audiotaped and told detectives that Nikki had struggled with chemical dependency in the past. He then revealed something disturbing. Recently, Nikki had again started taking prescription pills.
4: Is Nikki still struggling with addiction?
5: I thought she wasn't, but she hurt her back right before Thanksgiving. She slipped a disc.
2: Because of a severe, painful back injury, David explained, Nikki had reluctantly agreed to let her doctor put her on a carefully monitored prescription for Percocet, a potentially addictive narcotic drug.
5: At first, she had me keeping the pills and then giving them to her.
2: Investigators wondered, had Nikki's old demons pulled her down again? They delved into Nikki's last known movements.
4: When's the last time you saw Nikki?
5: Friday night when I got home from work. She was asleep in bed.
2: David Peets told detectives that Nikki was sleeping when he arrived home late Friday night. And by the morning, she was already gone, off to her special AA celebration, he assumed.
5: I remember thinking that that's where she must be when I woke up.
2: But when she didn't show up to the dinner party that night, he returned to their condo to look for her. He described how her purse, car keys, and gray Jetta were gone. But he said something else caught his eye, and it would turn out to be a big clue for detectives. Nikki's vial of Percocet was sitting out on the counter. The bottle was empty. The 56-pill prescription filled just 2 days before, gone.
5: I saw the pill bottle and I freaked out. I was so scared she relapsed her. That's a lot of pills. I thought maybe she OD'd or something.
2: As detectives wrapped up the interview with the husband, a narrative was starting to come together about the victim of a former addict, possibly re-addicted.
6: How does that change the complexion of the investigation? Early on, the woman whose body has been found was a recovering addict and maybe fell off the wagon.
7: Well, it makes it far more complex for us because now we have to consider the possibility that she met up with the wrong person at the wrong time and that somehow led to her demise, that this was somehow related to the people that she knew through her AA affiliation, which she was very much into and regularly attended those meetings.
6: So doors are opening of possibility rather than closing.
7: Yes, yes.
2: Some old-fashioned gumshoe investigative work would have to come next. Tracking down phone records, credit card statements, anything to pinpoint where Nikki may have headed after leaving the condo Saturday morning. Only one more blip on Nikki's timeline surfaced, a single phone call made around noon on Saturday from her cell phone to the gym's front desk while David Peets was working.
8: It's possible that she was driving and it hit one of the towers there, so we were considering that. We were also considering whoever killed her may have had her phone and was still using it.
2: As for that diamond tennis bracelet missing from Nicole's wrist when they found her body, the cops began checking pawn shop records in case someone had tried to hawk it. Nothing.
9: A police officer spotted Nicole Peets' car overnight.
2: The last major piece of the puzzle turned up 2 weeks after Nikki had disappeared. Her car, a gray Jetta, had been found abandoned in a parking lot in Seattle's University District. Forensic technicians, hungry for clues, crawled through the car. They noticed the driver's seat had been pushed back, but it's what they didn't find inside it that intrigued investigators most.
8: What was found in the car was David's DNA along with Nicole's DNA. There's no indication that anyone else had been behind the wheel of Nicole's car.
2: Detectives were now wondering about the husband.
10: Coming up. He was definitely a player.
11: Dave chased women inside the club, outside the club, on the side of the club, on top of the club.
10: But did that make him a killer? When Dateline continues.
2: At the latest gym where David Peets worked, co-workers like Troy Wagman

0: understood full well why David looked so rough. Still, it was a hard thing to witness.
1: He looked very bad. He looked like he hadn't slept, he had lost weight, he had dark circles under his eyes, and he seemed a little bit more sad.
0: While David Peach slowly got back to work after taking time off to mourn his lost wife, detectives intent on solving her murder began interviewing people from the gym world who knew the couple, starting at the facility where Nikki and Dave had first met.
2: Bally's was the type of place that most of the rumors weren't really rumors. They were true.
0: Staff members agreed that Dave, the alpha dog of the sales department, and Nikki, the button-down corporate nice girl, were a hopeless mismatch.
2: The more Nikki liked him, the more I knew that she shouldn't.
0: What Dave saw in Nikki, according to some coworkers, was a cynical way to climb the corporate ladder. Nikki was everyone's favorite, and their boss in particular loved her like family, as CJ Brady saw it.
3: Nikki and our supervisor were very close, almost like a father-daughter relationship. And that is why I think he dated Nikki from the start. I don't think there ever was an attraction there.
0: But if he was chilly about his wife, he was superheated about some of the female gym members and his coworkers.
2: Dave chased women inside the club, outside the club, on the side of the club, on top of the club.
0: Detectives found the tales about David Pizza's roving eye intriguing, but hardly damning.
4: I guess to describe it in kind of current terminology, he thought he was somewhat of a player.
5: Did it make him a killer?
4: Did make him a killer, no.
0: But David Pizza's behavior towards women at the gym did get him fired, detectives learn. Several female co-workers had filed sexual harassment complaints against him with Bally's management, including Jackie Morales.
6: David was very verbal when it came to his comments. So what looks better on Jackie today? Her legs, her butt, or her breast? I finally got the courage enough to go to the boss.
0: After getting booted from Bally's, David moved on to a job at 24 Hour Fitness, where Troy Wagman remembers David talking about how he and his wife Nikki wanted to invite others into their sex life.
1: More than once, he would approach me and ask me what I thought about three ways in a relationship, and him and Nikki were exploring the idea of swingers clubs.
0: Nikki's good friends knew it differently.
7: She was very appalled at that idea. She was like, absolutely not.
0: A wobbly marriage, a hound dog husband straining at the leash. The circumstantial smoke was getting thicker for investigators.
4: It was very apparent to me that he was leading an alternate lifestyle.
5: What I'm not hearing, Captain, is motivation.
4: That was a concern for all of us, too.
0: Maybe the husband did it, but then again, maybe he didn't. As weeks became months, the solid proof, the hard evidence that the investigation needed just didn't fall into place. An investigation hitting a brick wall. Devastating news for Nikki's family, by now convinced of David's guilt.
5: When you were out in the emotional wilderness, Gail, 07, 08, 09, what was your lowest moment?
8: Oh, there were so many low ones. I didn't want to live. Just cried my head off every day and I just didn't want to live.
0: Years went by. David Peets quietly left the fitness industry for a position at Chase Bank. He started attending church. Fellow church member Kim Adams says she got to know a Dave who was very different from the heartless philanderer described by Nikki's friends and family. The Dave Kim knew was a forlorn widower who spoke fondly about his lost wife.
9: When he would speak of her, I could see a sadness in him. We'd have conversations about, he was struggling because he missed her.
0: Meanwhile, at the county sheriff's office, the three ring binders that made up the Peets file moved from desk to desk until in 2010, they were picked up by two cold case cops, Jake Pavlovich and Mike Mellis. Each was determined to apply some heat.
10: I called Gail up and said, I've got this case now, and it's my intent to be the last detective to have this case.
0: Pavlovich and Mellis laid out the entire investigation and then homed in on day one. That Saturday morning, Nikki Peets presumably left the condo she shared with Dave and headed out to her special AA meeting. To the cold case detective's fresh eyes, a few key pieces of evidence from that morning jumped out. Common sense stuff, really. Like Nikki's wedding ring. A photo taken in 2006 showed it in Nikki's bathroom near the jewelry cleaner she kept it in overnight.
11: and here's the wedding rings left on the counter. And she was proud of the rings, according to all the family. And here she's going to this big meeting the next morning, but she's going to go and not take her rings with her?
0: Another red flag, this from the autopsy report. Nikki's body had been recovered with her retainer still in her mouth.
5: Why did it seem odd that you found the body with the retainer?
11: Again, that's something people typically wear when they go to bed. She was in the habit of wearing it at night, but no place else.
0: The wedding ring left on the bathroom counter, the clunky retainer still in her mouth. Add it up, concluded the detectives, and you had a wife who never left the condo for her meeting that Saturday morning. One who'd never made it through the night alive. And the only person known to be with Nicole Peetz in the condo that night? Her husband, David Peetz.
11: When you look at each piece of evidence and figure out how does it relate to everything else, put that puzzle together, and lo and behold, we've got our picture at the end.
0: 6 years after Nicole Peetz was reported missing, her husband, David, was arrested and charged with second-degree murder in connection with her death.
12: Coming up, a lifestyle on trial.
13: Who did it involve? Me and Katie and Dave. He was just trying to loosen her up to get her to do a threesome.

0: It had been 7.5 excruciating years of waiting. Then, in 2013, Nikki's family and friends filed into a packed Seattle courtroom to watch David Peet stand trial for his wife's murder. He pleaded not guilty.
1: When Nicole married the defendant, she thought she had married the man of her dreams. But on January 28, 2006, that dream would turn into a nightmare.
0: Two prosecutors would handle the case, Kristen Richardson and her fellow prosecuting attorney, Carla Carlstrom. They promised the jury pieces of a puzzle, pieces they hoped would ultimately reveal a resentful, hateful husband whose frustrations had boiled over.
2: I think it was actually, I hate this phrase, but it truly was a crime of passion.
0: At the core of the prosecutor's case, David was a sexist philanderer who viewed his goody-two-shoes wife as a weight around his neck. So he put his hands around hers after an argument in their condo to free himself of the burden. David, they said, then turned to Nikki's problem with pills as his cover-up.
3: Why kill her?
4: You know, it wasn't a planned murder. If it was something he'd planned to do, then sure, you could divorce her. This was not a plan. This was something that erupted one night in a fit of rage.
0: Because they thought there was no premeditation, David Peets was charged with second, not first-degree murder. But proving he snapped and strangled Nikki in their condo wouldn't be easy. This was a highly circumstantial case with little direct evidence pointing David's way.
2: In terms of the bedroom or the house, there is no physical evidence left behind.
3: Which is a handicap for you guys when you've got to tell this story to a jury that really wants to hear CSI, right?
2: Mm-hmm. They want DNA on everything.
0: Prosecutors started by calling a string of the other women in David's life. Women who shared with the jury stories of a lustful, cheating spouse with little regard for his wife. Stories of a three-way kiss at the bar.
5: And who did it involve?
6: Me and Katie and Dave.
5: You were kissing Katie.
6: Mm-hmm.
5: Katie was kissing you. Yes.
6: All three at the same time.
0: Stories of a one-night stand.
7: And what happened at your place?
8: We had sex.
7: And that the only time that it happened?
8: Yes.
0: And of a romance that started while David and Nikki were engaged.
9: I asked him why he was getting married, and he said that at that point it was too late to back out of it.
0: The romance lasted on and off for 2 years.
5: What did he tell you about how he felt about you?
9: He told me he cared about me.
3: Dave Peet's lifestyle became the trial here. A lot of it did.
2: Because it showed that he was dissatisfied with her.
0: Dissatisfied with Nikki, and prosecutors say determined to change her. David went so far as to spike Nikki's drink with the club drug ecstasy, hoping she'd finally agree to that threesome. This according to David's bar buddy, Renee Stewart.
9: He told me that he would put it in her Red Bull, like when he went to get a drink, and he was just trying to loosen her up to get her to do a threesome.
5: Did you notice a change in her after she drank that Red Bull?
9: Yes.
5: How did she change?
9: She became more sexual with people.
3: Here's a guy who knows full well his wife has addiction problems.
10: Mm-hmm.
3: And he puts ecstasy in a Red Bull? Is that the way this goes?
4: Right. She had fought so hard for sobriety, and without even knowing it, her own husband was undermining that.
0: Then it was Nikki's sister Tanya's turn to stare David in the eyes and tell the jury how indifferent he appeared immediately following Nikki's disappearance.
5: Did the defendant ever help you look for her?
11: No.
5: Did you ever see him make any phone calls related to her disappearance?
11: No.
5: Did you ever see him join in searches with people from AA or her workplace?
11: Not at all.
0: But prosecutors feared evidence of suspicious behavior from a reprehensible husband wouldn't be enough to convince a jury David committed murder. So they rolled out their theory that Nikki never left her condo alive.
4: Honestly, the best evidence we had was the evidence that showed she never left that condominium.
0: Evidence offered of David's little mistakes. Remember Nikki's cherished wedding ring left on the bathroom counter. And then there was Nikki's retainer.
2: He forgot she wears a retainer / night guard, and he forgot to check her mouth before he dumped her.
0: Something else Nikki's killer would likely overlook, the food found in her stomach by the medical examiner. Based on the ME's analysis, prosecutors speculated Nikki was killed sometime between midnight and 2 a.m. that Friday night, soon after David said he came home and found Nikki in bed. But it was what the forensic scientists didn't find in Nikki's system that prosecutors believed was even more damning. Evidence, they said, proved once and for all that Nikki had not relapsed.
3: Did the ME find evidence of prescription painkillers?
4: No, she had less than one therapeutic dose of Percocet in her system. It was clear that she had not been using Percocet probably for a few days prior to her death.
0: And then there was Nikki's bracelet, that gift from David, the source of her joy. David had told police it had vanished along with his wife.
4: Everybody assumed that, who knows, the killer took it.
0: Soon after David's arrest, police learned from one of his co-workers that he had the bracelet all along.
9: David said that he had a bracelet that he had taken to a pawn shop, and he thought that the guy was trying to rip him off.
3: He was trying to hawk it, make a few bucks.
4: Trying to make money at some point.
3: And that spoke to his cover-up, his involvement.
4: Sure, absolutely. And certainly that he'd lied to police in the beginning in saying that he didn't know where that bracelet was.
0: Still, one piece of the puzzle didn't fit the prosecution's theory. That Saturday phone call made from Nikki's cell phone to the 24-hour fitness gym where David worked.
3: This is evidence that around noon, she's alive on Saturday.
0: Using telephone company records, prosecutors argued the origin of the call could be traced to within a few blocks of the gym where it was received.
7: What you're saying is there's a 90 to 95% probability that the phone was in this reddish-orangish sector when it was being placed.
10: That is correct.
4: It became very clear that call was placed from the 24-hour fitness gym when David Peets was working there.
0: Hardly conclusive evidence on its own, but detectives had found something else on the gym security video that made that call a jaw-dropper. At just about the same time the call is made from Nikki's cell phone, David can be seen stepping away from his work area, out of the camera sight. That was David, prosecutors say, heading off to use Nikki's phone to call the gym receptionist.
4: He went back and placed that call and then came back out front as if nothing was happening. He had to convince the police she had left the house that morning, because if she hadn't left the house, he was the killer.
0: That video and that cell phone call were presented as the final pieces of the prosecution's now completed puzzle.
2: We had needed just one more thing to put us over the top, just one more thing, and that call, that put it over.
0: But the jury had yet to hear from the defense, which wasn't about to let such a circumstantial argument go unanswered.
11: Coming up, who really had something to hide? Was it the accused killer or Nikki, who certainly had a lot of pills around?
12: On January 12th, she got 56. On January 18th, she got 56. And on January 26th, she got 56.

0: Rose of Nicole Pizza's family and friends listened to the prosecution describe the accused as an oversexed, runaround louse of a husband. A guy who strangled his inconvenient wife and left her to rot in a scrubby bog.
1: We know how she died. We know how he lied.
0: Each day, David Pietz remained emotionless in court, and trial watchers noted, alone. Few, if any, family or friends showed up in the rows behind him to have his back. But he did have supporters, like Kim Adams, a friend from church.
2: He does have a very strong network of friends and people who care about him and love him.
0: She says Team Dave chose to back him quietly from outside the courthouse, hoping to avoid the many cameras both in and outside the courtroom.
2: I have a lot of respect for those people that didn't go. He knows who loves him.
0: She watched the news in disbelief, not recognizing the man prosecutors described as a cold-hearted killer. Surely this wasn't the Dave she'd known for almost 7 years, her trusted confidant.
2: I kept thinking to myself, they're talking about my friend, but that's not my friend. That's not the friend that I know.
0: But in court, his defense team would not call on Kim and the silent friends as character witnesses. The defense was mounting a stripped-down argument. Jurors, there's nothing here. Nikki left the condo that morning, and Dave had no idea where she ended up.
3: Nicole Pietz was missing. And her husband, David Pietz, never saw her again. What happened to Nicole is a mystery.
0: After 10 days of trial, with more than 40 witnesses, the state, the defense lawyers argued, had failed to produce a smoking gun or even a plausible motivation for murder.
4: In this case, there are many reasonable doubts.
0: Could anyone say with absolute certainty that she always wore her wedding ring, that she never went out in public with her retainer? The picture the defense portrayed was of a David Pietz open and honest with detectives right from the start. A husband hoping the police would locate his wife. Detective Kathleen Decker took the stand.
4: When you first saw David at his residence, I believe you described him as very anxious and upset.
5: Yes.
0: The defense willingly conceded that David Pietz was a crummy husband, but skirt chasing didn't give him a motive for murder.
4: Dave Pietz isn't the first guy to step out on his spouse. All of you certainly know of people that have done that. Have they killed their wives or husbands or anything like that?
0: And the defense countered that if anyone had secrets to hide, it wasn't Dave, it was Nikki.
4: There's another side to all this.
0: The defense now turned the focus to Nicole Pietz and the last few weeks of her life.
6: Raise your right hand.
0: The lawyers called to the stand their main witness, Nikki's doctor, Carol Womack. She'd been Nikki's primary physician for 5 years.
7: You knew Nikki's history, that she'd had trouble as a young woman.
8: I did.
7: And had actually been in rehab at one point.
8: And we had talked about it throughout her care with me.
0: So when Nikki came into the office complaining of severe back pain at the end of 2005, Dr. Womack said she had Nikki's past addiction in mind. The doctor testified that she did put Nikki on pain medication, but said she tightly monitored Nikki's weekly prescription, right down to counting the number of pills.
4: On January 12th, she got 56. On January 18th, she got 56. And on January 26th, she got 56.
0: Nikki was getting hundreds of pills, but the defense reminded the jurors that Nikki's toxicology report had shown something unusual. Despite being prescribed all those pills, the forensic scientist said she apparently hadn't been taking many of them.
3: Is it your opinion that this just reflects like a one-time use?
5: I believe so. It's such a small amount.
0: Almost no drugs in her system meant something was very fishy, said the defense.
4: Nicole was lying to her doctor. She was doing something with those drugs other than taking them.
0: So what was she doing with them?
4: Inferentially, circumstantially, you could find that she was out giving these drugs away, giving them away to old friends of hers, coming into contact with drug users and dealers, pretty tough people, pretty dangerous.
0: The lurid story may never be known, argued the defense, but they said it was clear that Nikki, and not Dave, had something to hide.
4: Something went terribly, terribly wrong, and she died as a result. That it wasn't David, but it was somebody else.
0: Now it would be up to a jury to decide. A husband who never loved his wife who lost it on one very bad night? Or a woman with an addiction she never beat, in some final hour, doling out narcotic painkillers to the wrong person? At the courthouse, the jury retired to deliberate. Kim Adams waited at home for news.
2: I kind of made a promise to myself to support him no matter what the verdict was, because I feel he would do the same for me.
0: As the hours went by, Nikki's family prayed, and the prosecutors replayed the case in their heads.
6: I felt like there was absolutely nothing we missed in closing or in presentation.
9: But that's not to say when they're out deliberating, you're not wondering every second what's going on and whether you're going to succeed.
10: Please be seated, with the exception of the presiding juror.
0: And then, more than 7.5 years since Nikki's body had been found, the jury was coming back with a verdict.
10: We, the jury, find the defendant, Martin David Peets, guilty of the crime of murder in the second degree as charged, signed by the presiding juror. Is this the verdict of the jury?
11: Yes, it is.
0: David Peets, guilty of second degree murder for strangling Nikki, his wife of almost 4 years.
12: Oh, absolute elation. I just wanted justice for my daughter, and we got it.
13: What do you want to say to David Peets now?
12: David, I hope you find it in your heart to be sorry, because if you don't, you'll burn in hell forever.
0: 3 weeks later, David Peets returned to court for his sentencing. Presiding Judge Michael Hayden expressed disgust that David had strangled his wife who trusted him.
10: I don't know what was going through her head as she looked into the face of the man she thought she loved as he took her life away. Accordingly, the sentence will be...
0: Judge Hayden sentenced David Peets to 18 years in prison, the maximum time allowed in this second-degree murder case. Before her daughter's convicted killer was led away, Nicole's mother had this to say.
12: I've let David take my life for the last 7.5 years, but I'm not going to anymore. David, I forgive you. I'm not going to allow myself to let you rule my life anymore.
0: But there's a question for which Gail will most likely never get a comprehensible answer.
14: Why? And how could he ever harm such a nice person? I mean, Nikki was such a good person.
0: The hardest question, always the why. The coldest fact, the young woman gone too soon.
15: That's all for now. I'm Lester Holt. Thanks for joining us.
16: My poor baby. How could this happen to her?
17: He came upon her suddenly in the dead of night.
18: Maybe 20 yards away, I realized it was actually somebody laying in the road.
17: A young woman, unconscious, covered in blood.
19: What possibly happened to this girl and why she was out there in such a strange place all alone?
20: We don't know if it's an attempted murder or if it's just a bad accident.
17: Soon they found a name, a loving family.
21: I just remember praying like I've never prayed before in my life.
17: But still, no answers.
19: Somebody did that to her and is not coming forward.
17: There was a boyfriend.
20: My first impressions were that he knew exactly what happened.
17: But he said he didn't know. Only she could tell them. But her memory of that night was gone.
16: There's no words to describe how horrible it was.
15: I'm Lester Holt, and this is Dateline.
17: Here's Josh Mankiewicz with The Mystery on Albion Road.
22: How would it feel to have brutal, life-altering injuries, but to have the memories of how you got those injuries wiped out the instant you received them? How would it feel to have a gulf in your mind that stands between you and justice? November 11th, 2009, 1:30 a.m., a moonless night over the wheat fields outside Pullman, Washington. As Bob Cady drove home from the bar he owns, Albion Road was pitch black and dead quiet.
18: As I came up the road, initially what I thought I saw on the road was somebody's McDonald's bag and their drink that they'd thrown out the window.
22: Just trash in the road.
18: I thought it was trash in the road. I wasn't going to pull off to the side of the road to drive around garbage. I was going to drive over it.
22: But as Bob drove closer, he saw the object in the road wasn't garbage at all.
18: As I got maybe 20 yards away, I realized it was actually somebody laying in the road.
22: A young woman. She couldn't have been more than 20 or 25 years old, bleeding, barefoot, and unconscious. Bob Cady parked his truck sideways in the road to shield the woman from oncoming cars. Then he ran down the hill a few hundred yards until he could get a cell phone signal.
1: There's a lady living, laying in the middle of the street. She is breathing. I can hear her breathe.
7: Okay. Is she awake?
1: No. We got to get a car out here quick.
18: I had a pretty strong feeling that she wasn't going to be able to lay in the road for very long.
1: Actually, your car is coming right now. It's been coming up the hill.
22: Speeding up the hill were three emergency medical technicians.
19: You look at the situation and it almost looks unreal. She was pretty much covered from head to toe in dirt, blood.
11: And she had a very, very irregular pulse. It was there, but it was very weak.
22: And as they loaded her into an ambulance, they were full of questions.
19: What possibly happened to this girl and why she was out there in such a strange place at such a strange time, all alone?
20: She was only wearing a shirt, a t-shirt, jeans, and no shoes.
22: Sheriff Brett Myers and his deputies arrived on the scene to find a mystery.
23: What was the temperature that night?
20: Temperature was probably about 35, maybe 40 degrees.
23: So anybody walking around out there without shoes or a coat, I mean, that doesn't make sense.
20: Doesn't make sense, no. But we don't know if it's an attempted murder or if it's just a bad accident. All we know is that we have an injured female in the middle of the road and we have very little evidence.
22: But soon they had her name, courtesy of a bank card they found in her pocket. It was issued to Kristen Grindley, and investigators soon learned there was a recent graduate of nearby Washington State University by that name. They got a phone number for her parents, Rick and Pat Grindley, across the state in Woodinville, Washington.
16: He said, "I'm calling about your daughter that was in the accident."
22: Pat Grindley bolted awake. What had happened to Kristen? How badly was she hurt?
16: And I just remember screaming, "Is she alive?"
24: They handed the phone to me, and there was a chaplain with the police department, and saying that, you know, your daughter's been airlifted to Spokane. And I just remember just, you know, praying like I've never prayed before in my life, that, you know, "Kristen, hang on, we're coming, you know, hang on."
22: When the terrified parents finally arrived at Sacred Heart Hospital, they were ushered into intensive care.
24: It's just shocking. I mean, Kristen's a very beautiful girl, and then to see her, you know, her hair all cut and matted with blood, you know, just seeing your own child go through what that pain must have been like is impossible for us to take.
16: I felt like I was going to collapse.
23: What was your initial prognosis when Kristen came in?
25: Pretty guarded.
22: Dr. Benjamin Ling was the neurosurgeon assigned to Kristen's case.
25: She was in a fairly deep coma. On her CAT scan, she did have bruising of her brain.
23: How serious a brain injury is that?
25: On a scale of 1 to 10, I'd say probably like a 7.
22: As Kristen lay unconscious in the ICU, family gathered at her bedside. Brother Patrick, sisters Kelly and Shannon.
19: We got in there and there was like 1 inch on her body that you could touch, like on her arm. The rest of her body was in bandages, blood, cuts, tubes.
16: It was just so hard to see her, but overall more reassuring to see that she was okay, but that she was still breathing and,
22: Every member of the family spent hours watching over Kristen in those early days. But one of them never left Kristen's side, her mom, Pat.
16: "My poor baby. You know, how could this happen to her?"
22: Exactly what did happen here is a question that would consume not just Kristen's family, but investigators and prosecutors as well. Together, the road rash on her body and a long trail of blood on the asphalt suggest Kristen might have been hit by a car, or fallen from a car, or been thrown from a car. But when Kristen was found, there wasn't a vehicle in sight. If anyone else was involved, they were gone.
20: Real simply put, we knew that somebody else knew what happened.
2: I just remember, like, clenching my fist every time I went in there, because just seeing her like that and knowing that somebody did that to her and is not coming forward and is hiding.
22: The Grindleys were going to do all they could to make sure whoever hurt Kristen was found and brought to justice.
17: Coming up, the investigation's key witness, Kristen herself, was still unconscious and fighting for her life.
24: I say, Kristen, I just need you to get up, you know, one more time.
17: When Dateline continues.

0: The Grindleys are a close-knit family, accustomed to gathering for vacations at their lake house and at concerts by family favorite Jimmy Buffett. Now they banded together around 23-year-old Kristen's hospital bed, praying for a word, even a twitch, any sign that she might wake up and pull through.
1: There's no words to describe how horrible it was. You know, all those, from the time she was born, it just was flashing through my head. Everything she had done. And
0: Kristen Elizabeth Grindley, Pat and Rick Grindley's second child, had been a handful from the start.
2: When she first started to walk, she would get up on her feet and then she would just run.
0: The determined toddler grew into a confident young woman.
3: Upbeat, friendly, outgoing.
4: Vivacious.
5: Charismatic.
4: Positive.
5: Hilarious.
0: Kristen was always at the center of a big group of friends, always up for fun, and on top of the trends.
3: When Twilight came out, we had like this obsession with it.
4: We all got into Twilight, Facebook, MySpace, because of Kristen.
0: In her senior year at Washington State, Kristen started dating a fellow student named Richard Pasma. He was her first steady boyfriend, and Kristen fell hard.
6: What was she saying about this guy?
1: That, you know, how great he was, and that she really liked him, and,
6: It was nice to hear her that excited about a guy.
3: They were attached to the hip from the very beginning. She wanted to marry him and have kids with him, and they started planning their future, like, talked about getting married right away.
0: Now, just a year later, this once lively, loving young woman lay motionless in a hospital bed. Rick Grindley thought back to his daughter as a strong-willed toddler.
2: That's all I remember is like telling her as I stood over, I said, Kristen, I just need you to get up, you know, one more time.
0: Family and friends started a Facebook page for Kristen, hoping she would somehow feel the love they poured onto the screen. In the hospital gift shop, her sisters bought a stuffed panda bear, one of Kristen's favorite animals. But Kristen didn't notice the toy, so they clutched it themselves on the nights when it was their turn to watch over their sister's bedside.
4: You could tell that it was like when she'd go through like spurts of pain or something, it sounded like she'd hold her breath or something.
0: About a week into Kristen's hospital stay, Rick first saw a glimmer of life on his daughter's face.
2: I bent over really closely. I said, Kristen, what was that? And she just said, hurts.
0: Gradually, painfully, Kristen Grindley was fighting her way back to consciousness.
7: Kristen turned her head around to me and she was like, hi, sissy, and smiled.
1: She goes, I love you, mommy. And I started to cry. It was an amazing feeling.
0: Soon, Kristen could utter a few more phrases. It became clear to the Grindleys that her memory was shaky. She remembered who she was, but not too much else. In those early days, they didn't press it. The important thing was Kristen's palpable determination to get better. Kristen's swift recovery was surprising to her doctors here at Sacred Heart and thrilling to her family and friends. But sheriff's investigators were also keeping track of her progress, waiting for a sign that Kristen's memory was returning. They knew the truth about what happened out on Albion Road that night remained locked somewhere inside her mind.
8: We want her to pull through, and we would love to have her information if she has it.
0: But as Kristen regained her strength and her voice, the gaps in her memory became more noticeable.
2: And I remember, talking with her and say, Kristen, you know where you are? And she'd say, no. And then I'd say, you're in Spokane. And she'd say, oh, I'd say, repeat it. And she'd repeat it. Then I'd go out for a cup of coffee, come back 10 minutes later, say, Kristen, you know where you are? And she'd say, no.
0: How would Sheriff Myers ever piece together what had happened that night on Albion Road, considering that Kristen couldn't even remember where she was from one minute to the next?
6: It makes your job, 10 times more difficult when the actual victim doesn't remember anything about the crime.
8: It made this case very difficult.
0: Kristen's family and friends prayed her memory would heal. But with all the support for her in the hospital room and online, there was one person who hadn't visited, called, or post it on the Facebook page. Someone you might expect to be there at her bedside. Kristen's boyfriend, Richard Basma. Did he know anything about what had happened the night Kristen was found, bruised, bleeding, and alone, in the middle of Albion Road?
9: Coming up, who was the man in Kristen's life, and what had happened between them?
7: One time he locked her out, and I remember her just crying and telling me about it, and so she didn't want me to tell our parents.
9: When Dateline

0: 23-year-old Kristen Grindley was inching her way back to health after a mysterious accident in the dead of night. But all her memories of that event had been wiped away by the serious brain injury she'd suffered. Richard Pasma, the young man with whom Kristen had once shared her heart, hadn't come to see her in the hospital. And now those close to Kristen wanted to know if the man Kristen had once called the love of her life had something to do with what was almost the end of her life.
1: Like, I had like a gut, like, I can't explain it. I don't know why. Like, just this gut feeling in my stomach that, like, something wasn't okay.
0: Richard had become the center of Kristen's world almost from the moment they met at a popular campus bar. He was a tall, slim engineering student with an interest in politics and big ambitions for the future. For Kristen, his intensity sparked a powerful attraction.
1: They started dating and we never saw her.
0: Caitlin, Kristen's college roommate and best friend, says that as soon as the romance started, Kristen pulled away from everyone except Richard.
1: None of our best friends that were there, like every year through college, none of us really were friends with her because she never wanted to leave him.
0: Retreating from the world to spend time with a new love isn't unusual, of course, but Kristen's friends say her boyfriend was unusually possessive.
2: He was upset with pictures on her Facebook page, and he sat her down and made her go through and delete pictures with her that had other men in the picture, other boys in the picture, because he didn't like that.
0: In the fall of 2008, about 6 weeks into the relationship, Kristen's dad came to visit the new couple for Dad's weekend.
3: Friday night party didn't show up. The breakfast the next day didn't show up. We kind of track him down before the football game, and then he decided, well, I don't really want to go to the game. So it was, he came across to me as a bit immature.
0: Kristen's mom, Pat, says her daughter called home devastated.
4: Crying on the phone, very upset that she didn't understand why he wouldn't want to meet, you know, her dad. And I said, it doesn't sound like he's the person for you.
5: And she said, you're right, or you don't understand him.
4: I don't remember what she said, but I just got the feeling that she liked him enough to continue.
5: Part of being a parent is watching your kids grow up and watching them make choices that maybe you wouldn't have made.
4: Absolutely.
5: So you grit your teeth and say, okay, she's dating Richard.
4: Right.
0: But it may have been worse than Pat knew. Kristen started to confide alarming details of her relationship to her sister, Shannon.
6: One time he locked her out of his house, and she ended up having to walk all the way back to her apartment. And I remember her just calling me the next morning and just, like, crying and telling me about it. And so she didn't want me to tell our parents.
0: Shannon kept her sister's confidence, and Kristen and Richard seemed to grow closer. In the spring of 2009, they moved in together to a small home just off campus. Around that same time, during a visit with the Grindley family, Pat says Richard once lost his temper when she and Rick wouldn't let him drive after an afternoon of drinking.
4: He pretty much blew up. There were four of us adults there, and my friends were just floored.
0: Clearly, Kristen's family and friends had disliked and mistrusted her boyfriend from the start. Could that be the reason he hadn't come to visit her in the hospital? Or was there something more? Was it possible that Richard Pasma had something to do with the events of November 11, 2009, the night Kristen was found on Albion Road? That question fell to Sheriff Brett Myers. From that first night, the sheriff knew the first person he needed to talk with was Richard Pasma.
5: So you get to the house,
7: mm-hmm.
5: And you meet Richard Pasma?
7: We did meet Richard Pasma.
0: The sheriff's conversation with Kristen's boyfriend would start at the couple's home and continue in an interrogation room.
8: Coming up.
7: First impressions are big in law enforcement, and my first impressions were that he knew exactly what happened.
8: The boyfriend's version of the events of that horrific night.
5: Where did he say he was?
7: He said he had been out on Albion Road.
5: Albion Road where Kristen was found.
7: Right.
8: But was he the one who left her there? When Dateline continues.
0: From the time Kristen opened her eyes and uttered her first word, her progress was astounding. Here she is, just 6 weeks after she arrived at the hospital unconscious. She's smiling, moving, answering questions.
9: What's today?
10: The 31st on a Thursday.
9: Right.
0: Things most of us take for granted. But for Kristen Grindley, each felt like a little miracle. By now, Kristen was recuperating at St. Luke's, an inpatient rehabilitation facility. Videos posted on Facebook chronicled her progress. Kristen exercising, playing games to strengthen eye-hand coordination. Simple tasks, but with Kristen's injuries, they required grueling effort.
9: Doing great, honey.
10: Thanks, Pops. Love you.
9: You too.
3: January just seemed like a cloud lifted off of her, and all of a sudden she was started asking questions, why am I here?
0: Now, when Kristen searched for the life she had lived, she had only shards of memories, seen through a haze. She asked her family for reminders, seeking out treasured pieces of the past. They brought her dog, Coda, to St. Luke's for an enthusiastic reunion. There was one part of the past Kristen seemed much less excited about, her old boyfriend, Richard Pasma. The love Kristen had felt for him so strongly now seemed to have vanished along with her memory.
11: She said, yeah, I'm going to break up with that guy. I don't like that guy. I'm going to break up with him.
4: She kept saying, I need to break up with that dude. Finally, I said, honey, who's are you talking about? And she said, Richard, I hate him. I need to break up with him. That was the very first time that she even mentioned his name.
0: But Richard Pasma's name had been at the center of the investigation by Whitman County Sheriff Brett Myers ever since the night of November 11th. Just a few hours after Kristen was found, the sheriff was in the doorway of the couple's home, sizing up her live-in boyfriend.
5: First impressions of Richard Pasma.
7: First impressions are big in law enforcement, and my first impressions were that he knew exactly what happened.
5: He didn't say that he knew what happened.
7: No, he didn't.
0: In fact, Richard told the sheriff he'd been out searching for Kristen. He said he had no clue where she was. And so the sheriff broke the news that Kristen had been airlifted to a hospital in critical condition.
7: He was overly concerned about Kristen, but yet his emotions didn't really match the level of concern that he was presenting. It was almost like a really poor acting job.
5: Not possible that this was just Richard's way of reacting to some bad news?
7: That's always possible, but we knew we needed to speak with him.
0: Sheriff Myers brought Richard back to the station for questioning. He says he smelled alcohol on Richard's breath. Richard acknowledged right off that he and Kristen had been arguing that day.
7: They had kind of this argumentative relationship.
5: Stormy?
7: And yeah, it was stormy at times.
0: That evening, Richard said they'd gone out separately. When he came back home, he said, Kristen started to fight again. So at 1:30 a.m., he got in his truck and left the house alone.
7: He indicated he had reached over and locked the car and looked over his shoulder. And as he pulled away, he said she was in that doorway.
0: Richard said he went out four-wheeling, driving fast on rural roads to blow off some steam.
5: Where did he say he was?
7: He said he had been out on Albion Road.
5: Albion Road, where Kristen was found.
7: Right.
0: Dashboard video from police cars in the area backed up that part of the story. Here's Richard's truck, driving right past the spot where Kristen was found, minutes after the ambulance had taken her away. And Richard told the sheriff something odd happened when he returned home after 2 a.m. Richard said he'd heard someone throwing around the recycling bins in his front yard, and he went downstairs, he says, to tell Kristen. He said it was only then that he realized she wasn't home. He woke her friend Caitlin, who was staying over that night, and the two of them went searching in vain for Kristen. Had vandals really been in the yard that night? The sheriff sent deputies back to Richard's house to check it out.
7: Recycling bins did not appear to have been moved. Still covered with leaves, did not appear to have been moved, yeah.
5: Why tell a story that can be so easily disproven?
7: He's just trying to explain why it couldn't be him and why he, in the middle of the night, decided to start looking for Kristen.
0: It was the first solid clue backing up the sheriff's hunch that Richard Pasma knew more than he was telling. An even bigger clue came from Kristen's friend, Caitlin. She told sheriff's deputies that while she and Richard searched for Kristen that night, he told her over and over He was scared Kristen could have been in the bed of his truck. It was a very different story than the one he was telling the cops.
7: An hour before we interview him, he's telling Caitlin that he's afraid she fell out of the back of the vehicle.
5: And then when you interview him, he's saying there's no way she could have been in the vehicle.
7: Doesn't even bring it up, absolutely. Never even mentions that there's a possibility that she could have fallen out while he was four-wheeling. When we offered that up to him as a plausible explanation, he refuted it and said there's no way.
0: After about 40 minutes of questioning, Richard asked to speak to a lawyer. The interview was over, but the criminal investigation was just beginning. That same night, the sheriff ran a routine check on Kristen Grindley's name on a police database.
5: Anything interesting about Kristen's previous contacts with law enforcement?
7: There was one contact that she had had with campus police. She had been the victim in a domestic violence situation.
0: University police made an arrest in that case. Kristen's boyfriend, Richard Pasma. According to the April 2009 report, an officer in a university parking lot had heard a couple screaming at each other on a stairway. I saw Pasma strike Grindley with a fully extended right arm and open hand across her face, the officer wrote. Grindley recoiled in shock. I heard the sound of his hand hitting her face from approximately 20 feet. Kristen's mom hadn't known a thing about that incident, but looking back, she says it confirmed suspicions she'd had all along. Suspicions she had asked Kristen about in the months before she was injured.
4: I came right and asked her numerous times, does he hit you?
5: And she would say?
4: No.
5: And you believed her?
4: No. I just had a feeling.
0: For Sheriff Myers, the report that Richard had been arrested for slapping Kristen was a jarring discovery. But it didn't prove a thing.
7: Just because someone's been arrested for domestic violence prior doesn't necessarily mean that they're guilty of a heinous crime.
0: Had Richard committed a heinous crime on the night of November 11th, 2009? Or was there some other explanation for how Kristen ended up unconscious on Albion Road? And without her memories to add to the case, would the sheriff be able to piece together the answers and find justice for Kristen?
8: Coming up, a dramatically different theory about what happened that night.
12: Unfortunately, the person that caused Kristen Grindley's injuries was Kristen Grindley.
8: When Dateline

0: 2.5 months after Kristen Grindley was found clinging to life on Albion Road. She finally moved out of a medical facility and back to her parents' house in Woodinville, Washington.
1: Oh my gosh.
0: Having her home was, of course, a blessing, but Kristen's parents wouldn't rest easy until someone was held accountable for her injuries. To the Grindley family, everything pointed to Richard Pasma, their old suspicions about his behavior during the romance, the domestic violence arrest back in April 2009, and his evasive answers in that interview with the sheriff the night Kristen was hurt.
2: Oh my God, what did he do to her?
3: What did he do to her?
2: Mm-hmm.
3: Couldn't have been an accident.
2: Never.
0: The Grindleys suspected Richard had thrown Kristen from his pickup truck or even injured her elsewhere and then dumped her on Albion Road. They waited anxiously for the results of the sheriff's investigation, hoping for a charge they considered tough enough.
3: What would be enough?
2: Attempted murder.
0: But Tim Esser, the prominent local attorney Richard hired the night he was first questioned, says there was no reason to charge his client with anything. And you might be surprised where he does place the blame.
4: Unfortunately, the person that caused Kristen Grindley's injuries was Kristen Grindley.
0: To understand what happened the night of November 11th, 2009, Esser says you need to know a side of this couple that you haven't heard from Kristen's friends and family.
3: You think Richard loves Kristen?
4: I kind of think he does.
0: He says it wasn't by choice that Richard stayed away from his injured girlfriend's bedside.
4: He wanted to contact her. The sheriff told him not to. His parents contacted them, and Mr. Grindley told him don't ever contact us again.
0: Esser says the claims Richard was controlling, even violent, are way off base. He says Kristen was the one who couldn't walk away from a fight. And Sheriff Myers says some of the couple's friends said the same thing.
5: As if you'd interview friends on one side, of course, the friends would say that that the other one in the relationship was difficult and liked to fight and would be jealous and accusatory.
3: His friends said that about her, and her friends and her friends said that about him.
5: Exactly.
0: But what about that April 2009 incident when a police officer in the campus parking lot saw Richard slap Kristen on the face hard? Esser says there's another side to that story, too.
4: An arrest is different than a charge. That arrest never led to a charge.
0: In fact, it was Kristen who asked to have the charges dropped, saying she had started the fight.
3: Kristen blamed herself and said she actually hit Richard first.
4: Absolutely.
3: And so what? Therefore, it's okay to hit for him to hit her back?
4: No, I'm not saying it's... Of course, it's not okay to slap someone back. But, you know, it's presented that there's an abusive relationship and he's the abuser. I don't think that's accurate.
0: As for the events of November 11th, Esser says again it was Kristen who provoked a conflict. He says she was being unreasonable that day, objecting to Richard's father coming to stay with them, even though he owned the house they were living in. After the couple parted around noon, Esser says Kristen wouldn't let it drop.
4: From about 12 noon until about 1 a.m. the next morning, 12, 13-hour period, she made, I think, something like 113 phone calls. And
3: she

0: Call Richard 113 times?
1: Yeah.
0: Characterize somebody who calls their boyfriend 113 times in one day.
1: How would you characterize it?
0: I'm not the attorney in this case.
1: I think it's pretty obvious.
0: It sounds frantic. It sounds immature. It sounds like the kind of thing kids do. It also, I guess, could sound obsessive.
1: I wouldn't disagree with that.
2: Esser's focus on Kristen's behavior isn't, he says, meant as character assassination. It's at the heart of his theory of what caused her injuries. She was so obsessive, Esser says, that when Richard came home late at night, she started the argument for a third time. So obsessive that when he tried to go for a drive in his pickup, she sneaked into the back without him knowing it.
1: She somehow managed to climb in the back of that pickup, the bed, and somehow managed to fall out.
2: She must have fallen out, Esser says, while Richard was coasting along Albion Road, still not realizing she was in the truck. He says perhaps she fell because she tried to stand and was unsteady on her feet. Kristen's blood alcohol level, tested when she arrived at the hospital, showed she had been drinking that evening. Her family says that played no role in her injury. Esser says it did play a role. The attorney acknowledges his version of what happened that night is unusual.
1: We're trying to show that something happened that is pretty bizarre.
2: And to support that, Esser had a powerful piece of evidence, a letter Kristen wrote to Richard shortly before she was hurt. "I know I have a problem," Kristen wrote. "I need to control my alcohol consumption, and I need to learn to walk away from a fight." She promises to fix a list of things: her drinking, her temper, yelling, and fighting.
1: Well, we thought it was pretty significant.
2: Even more significant, Esser says, is the lack of physical evidence against his client. The sheriff and his team had spent months combing through Richard's truck, the house he shared with Kristen, and the scene on Albion Road. But they'd come up with no blood spatters, no marks on her clothing, nothing at all to show that Kristen had been in the back of the truck that night, or that Richard had hurt Kristen in any way.
1: There's no evidence that he caused the occurrence.
0: No evidence that he caused her to fall from the truck, or that he threw her out of the truck, or that he did anything overtly to her at all.
1: Correct.
2: Despite all that, Sheriff Brett Myers wasn't calling off his investigation of Richard Pasma. A few months after Kristen returned home, Myers told her family he was prepared to bring charges against Kristen's former boyfriend.
3: Coming up, but what could those charges be? And what does Kristen herself say about that night when Dateline?

0: While Rick and Pat Grindley waited to see whether Richard Pazma would stand trial for playing a role in their daughter's severe injuries, Kristen was facing daily trials of her own.
1: Have you been doing some cooking at home? I know that's been a goal of yours.
2: I've just been helping.
0: Relearning the everyday tasks that can overwhelm someone with brain damage. At that time, Kristen didn't have the cognitive skills to drive or hold down a job, and her emotions were sometimes muted.
3: And it's just so great to have Kristen healthy and back with us.
0: But in July 2010, 8 months after the accident, she and her parents felt Kristen was well enough to sit down with me and talk about what she did and didn't remember.
4: How are you?
2: I'm doing great. I'm doing good.
0: Kristen was alert and engaged, though there were clearly pieces of her past she couldn't recall.
4: What's the first thing you remember after the night of November 11th of last year?
2: I remember, like, waking up and I was talking to my dad about, like, where I was and what I was doing.
4: Is this like a movie? I mean, you wake up and say, where am I or what happened?
2: First thing I asked him was, I believe, like, where am I? You know, like, why am I here?
0: All that time later, Kristen could only remember fragments of her life in the weeks and months leading up to November 11, 2009.
2: And I kept thinking I didn't graduate, and I kept telling my parents I have to go back to school to complete it, and they're like, no, you graduated. I was like, how did I forget that?
0: Some of Kristen's memories of her year-long relationship with Richard Pazma were fuzzy, too.
4: What'd you like about him?
2: I actually can't remember that, really.
0: Kristen said she did remember Richard hitting her in that school parking lot in April 2009. But what about Richard's claim, which she backed up at the time, that she hit him first?
4: You still think that's true, what you told the police at the time, that Richard hit you because you had hit him?
2: I do think that happened, and I don't think that happened, but I think we were arguing. So I think that's kind of like what led to the slap.
0: As for November 11th, 2009, the night that left a hole in Kristen Grindley's life, she told me she couldn't remember a thing.
4: You want to remember what happened that night?
2: I do.
4: Even though it might end up being a pretty unpleasant memory.
2: Yeah, I mean, it would stink, but I would like, just so I can, like, remember. I mean, just to remember it, I think would...
4: You want to know?
2: Just to know, yeah.
0: By now, Sheriff Myers had spent months on his investigation. But with Kristen's memory of the event gone, seemingly forever, and with no physical evidence to show Richard had hurt her, the sheriff had reached a dead end. However, as he reviewed his files, the sheriff kept coming back to Richard's two inconsistent stories. His puzzling statement to Kristen's friend Caitlin that just maybe Kristen had climbed into the back of his pickup without him realizing it. And his claim to the sheriff that he'd watched Kristen standing in the doorway as he pulled away.
4: So for Richard's stories to both be true, he would have had to be able to look at her, see her in the doorway. Then the minute he looks away, she runs forward and secretly hides in the bed of his truck.
5: Somehow, she's got to be able to jump in the back of that truck, crouch down, without being detected. Just doesn't fit.
4: She'd have to know how to fly.
5: She pretty much would have to, yeah.
0: The sheriff and his team studied that truck and Richard's story from every angle. They concluded that Kristen must have been in the truck that night, that Richard knew she was there, and that he knew she hit the pavement with his truck cruising at high speed. They were convinced he left her lying there, hovering near death, without so much as tapping his finger three times to call 911. Maybe Richard fled the scene because he'd somehow pushed her from the truck. Or maybe he was driving drunk when she tumbled out of the back and he feared a blood alcohol test. Investigators and prosecutors weren't sure exactly how their victim had been hurt. But they didn't need a definitive answer to make their next move.
6: Criminal charges have been filed in the case of a WSU graduate injured and left for dead last year.
0: In the summer of 2010, after an eight-month investigation, Richard Pazma was booked, fingerprinted, and charged with a felony. It was a very long way from the attempted murder charge once contemplated by Kristen's family. Richard stood accused of leaving the scene of an injury accident, punishable by up to 5 years in prison.
4: What'd you think when Richard was charged?
2: I started crying, and I thought that the charges weren't enough.
0: Still, the Grindleys hope that during a trial, they might learn more details of what happened to their daughter. But that's not how things unfolded. Just 10 days before the trial date, Richard Pasma came into the courtroom not to face a jury of his peers, but to enter a plea. In Washington State, it's called an Alford plea. And under that agreement, Richard did not admit wrongdoing. In fact, he once again maintains that as far as he knew, Kristen was never in his truck that night. But he acknowledged there was sufficient evidence for a jury to find him guilty of knowing Kristen was injured and not calling for help.
7: She was not conscious at the time. She was bleeding from her head and other injuries.
0: As part of their plea deal, the prosecution dropped their request for the exceptional sentence of 5 years. The sentencing hearing in November 2010 was the first time Kristen Grindley and Richard Pasma were in the same room since the night a year earlier when their romance came to an abrupt, terrifying, and violent end.
8: I hope someday Richard confronts what he did to me and gets help. Until he admits that he has to change and get his anger under control, I fear that he will hurt others like he did to me.
0: Richard Pasma was the last to speak at sentencing. He had never talked publicly about the case, and he declined Dateline's request for an interview. Because he was taking the Alford plea, essentially pleading no contest rather than guilty, he didn't take responsibility for what happened on Albion Road. And if the Grindleys had been hoping to hear words of remorse, they were disappointed.
9: I know you guys think that I'm not sorry, but I'm sorry for all of your troubles in the last year, you know, and I wish this never would have happened. I hope that just after today we can all just move on and move in a positive light and have it all just go away. Your Honor, thank you.
0: Richard was sentenced to 9 months in jail. Kristen Grindley will likely be dealing with the injuries she suffered on November 11, 2009 for the rest of her life. But she keeps her focus on the good things ahead.
4: Do you think of yourself as lucky?
2: Mm-hmm.
4: Because you're here.
2: Yeah. I'm just very happy that I'm okay.
10: That's all for now. I'm Lester Holt. Thanks for joining us.
11: There was police tape and there were officers. It looked straight out of a TV show.
12: It was a crime scene.
11: Absolutely.
13: The husband had gunshot wounds to the chest. And then Kathleen, there was a gunshot wound to her head.
14: The police believed it was probably a murder-suicide. That changed once they heard about the phone call.
15: Kathy called her mom and told her Pete was in the house and that he was killing Carl and that he was going to kill her next.
16: That phone call was the evidence?
13: Yes, that was the evidence that put him in the house.
17: They decided he was guilty and that was it.
18: Are you thinking, is it possible we don't know our dad like we thought we did?
16: No.
17: No.
18: You knew in your heart of hearts he was innocent.
19: Yes, we all did.
20: It's like you're in a real bad movie. Like you're watching something happen to somebody else.
21: Finally, the truth has come out. You wonder how somebody could come up with all that. It's just amazing.
20: That's pure evil. I can't fathom what an evil person does that.
17: I was in shock. Tears.
10: I'm Lester Holt, and this is Dateline. Here's the phone call.
22: It was early spring, a Monday morning in Kansas City, Kansas. Two teenagers were trying not to be late for school.
11: Shoveling some cereal down to eat showers, getting dressed. And then Dad would start the car and wait for us to come out and get in.
22: Their father drove the family van just down the cul-de-sac to the bus stop. An unremarkable day, until it wasn't.
23: I was fiddling with something, not paying attention. My dad stopped the car and I looked up and there were people getting out of a car that was pulled up in front of us with guns.
22: Melody was 14 at the time, Ben 17.
11: And there was an immediate onset of fear. I don't think you can feel anything else when two people jump out of a car and point guns at your face.
23: Yelled at me to make sure that they could see my hands, so I was leaned over with my hands visible to the windshield, and then I saw a black and white cruiser pull around the corner, and I felt such relief.
22: But the police weren't there to help. They were there with handcuffs.
11: I remember kneeling in front of the van with a shotgun pointed at the back of my head as several officers surrounded me.
1: Did they say what they were doing?
11: Nobody said anything as to what was going on.
1: Are you crying or emotional or fearful?
23: I was focused on breathing.
22: The family members were put in police cruisers. On the way to the station, Ben passed a house swarming with police.
11: I remember seeing some news vans and a whole whirlwind of activity going on in the street, and there was police tape. It looked straight out of a scene from a TV show.
1: It was a crime scene.
11: Yeah.
22: The crime had been committed, that's for sure. It's one thing in the story that everyone can agree on. Maybe the only thing. Here's how it all began. Around 2:30 a.m., a man called 911 saying his sister needed help.
3: Need to hurry and get somebody there. She called crying and screaming.
22: The woman who needed help was named Kathleen Schroll. Officers arrived at her house within minutes, but it was too late. Mark Dupree is the current Wyandotte County District Attorney.
5: Once they go into the home, because it's a small house, within a few steps of entering the door, you see the deceased laying on the floor.
22: Kathleen Schroll was dead, and she wasn't the only victim.
5: And then within a few feet from her is the entryway to the bedrooms where you see her husband laying in the bed, deceased.
22: Husband Carl had been shot twice.
5: You could visibly tell that he had gunshot wounds to the chest. There was also blood on his head. And then when you're dealing with Kathleen that is in the living room on the floor, there was a gunshot wound to her head.
22: Three shots had taken the lives of this married couple. The officers tried to get a handle on the scene.
1: Was there anything else suspicious in the home, any physical evidence that pointed to breaking and entering or somebody else having been in that home?
5: So there was no physical evidence to show that there was any type of breaking or entering. The windows were not broken. The door was not kicked in. Furniture was not thrown all around. Nothing was rummaged through.
22: As for the weapon involved, there was no mistaking it. A .38 revolver lay next to Kathleen's body.
5: You see the gun laying beside her, just a few feet on her left side from her foot.
22: The scene appeared to speak for itself. Kathleen Schroll had shot her husband, then taken her own life.
1: So it was a murder-suicide.
5: Within the first 10 minutes of the sergeant appearing, the thought was, this is a murder-suicide.
22: But what did this possible murder-suicide have to do with those kids and their dad apprehended by police? Well, in a word, everything. Because as you'll see, those two scenes were very much connected. Just not in ways anyone would fully understand for years.
12: Coming up.
24: I just wanted to faint. Just wanted it to be a dream.
12: A daughter finds it hard to believe that her mom and stepdad are dead by her mother's hand.
1: Did that seem possible to you?
24: No, that's not my mom. That's not who my mom is or was.
22: April 7th, 2008. It was the day 21-year-old Blair Hadley awoke to the worst news of her life.
24: My daughter and I fell asleep in my rocking chair in front of the TV, and when we woke up, we heard banging on the door.
1: It was her grandma telling her that her mother, Kathleen, and stepfather were dead, found shot to death in their house.
24: I just wanted to faint. Just wanted it to be a dream. I just wanted it to be fake. And I asked, what did you say?
1: Describe what you saw when you got there at the house.
24: They hadn't even taken the bodies out yet. They were taking them out when I got there. So all I seen was body bags.
1: It was unimaginable. Blair and her young daughter Caroline had just been with them the night before. They'd planned to sleep over, but there was a problem.
24: She just said that Carl and I aren't getting along right now. You know how your stepdad is when he's upset. He just wants to be not bothered. So I think you guys need to go home tonight. And I said, okay.
1: And they were arguing, is what you understood.
24: Well, I didn't hear them argue, but yeah, they were fighting. Not like fist fighting, but arguing, yes.
1: So you left.
24: I left.
1: You went home.
24: Yes.
1: Her mom and stepdad were in a fight. That much was clear. But dead in a murder-suicide? Did that seem possible to you?
24: No.
1: Why not?
24: Because that's not my mom. That's not who my mom is or was.
1: Her mom and Carl may have been having a disagreement that night, but Blair thought their relationship was strong. They'd met when Blair was 10. Seeing Carl for the first time, what was your first impression?
24: Mom, he's old.
1: He was older than she was?
24: Yes.
1: Like how much older?
24: Like 20 years older.
1: What did she say to that?
24: Oh, Blair, age is just the number. You're being silly.
1: Turns out her mom was right. Blair grew very fond of Carl Schroll.
24: I would call him dad, too.
1: What did you see in their relationship?
24: They were so happy, and they were always laughing and joking.
1: He loved Kathleen?
24: Oh, yes.
0: They were the life of the party.
1: Shannon Elevier is one of Blair's closest friends and like a second daughter to Kathleen.
0: I would describe her as a protector, a provider, fun, caring.
1: What would she do? Do you have a memory of her that really stands out in your mind?
0: You know, I remember her teaching me and Blair about being a young lady, you know, and the things that were going to happen to our bodies as being young ladies. And she would always have, you know, spa days.
1: So you loved her like a member of your own family?
0: I did.
1: She was special to you. Kathleen and Carl seemed happy, comfortable. Carl, who once had a steady job at a racetrack, was now retired. And Kathleen worked at a local credit union. Did she like her job?
24: Yeah, she seemed like she loved it.
6: She was, you know, a very pleasant lady to work with.
1: Sandy Lehman was Kathleen's partner at work.
6: I would open and she would close, and a lot of times she was at work before me.
1: Why did you think she was coming in so early?
6: Well, a lot of times she would give other ladies rides, and then they would sit in the break room and talk until it was their time to go to work.
1: Kathleen had also had a second job caring for an elderly man.
6: She said that the man had given her some jewelry and stuff after the wife had passed away.
1: His name was Olin Coons. He was in his 80s and suffered from dementia. When he died a year earlier, he left Kathleen more than just a token of appreciation. She was the beneficiary on his $42,000 life insurance policy. What about money? Did she say anything about money or the house?
6: She did say that they had left her a house that she was working on.
1: Seemed awfully generous,
6: right? It did.
1: What do you remember about Olin?
24: He was a really, really nice man. As a matter of fact, before I had my daughter, he let us use his house to have our baby shower. So he got to, like, enjoy it with us and be there to see all the presents and eat all the snacks. He really enjoyed us being over there all the time.
1: And was your mother loving towards him, caring? Did she feel like it was more than just, I'm working for them?
24: Yeah, like, it was like her father. Like, she really cared for him, really loved him a lot.
1: What kind of care did you see your mom giving him?
24: My mom would come make dinner for him every night. The tradition was for him to have a Frosty from Wendy's after his dinner, so we would go get Frosties for him.
0: Yeah, that was Kathy's priority. Her priority was, of course, Blair, but her priority was also to care for Olin.
22: Olin's passing had hit Kathleen hard, but Blair thought her mother weathered it well.
24: I thought she was fine. You know, she was working at the credit union, so I thought, Mom's doing great.
22: But there was one thing in Kathleen's life that wasn't so great. For months, Kathleen had been embroiled in a bitter lawsuit. It involved money, and she said it wasn't looking good for the other party.
24: My mom told me that he was gonna lose and that he was mad.
22: But how mad? That question would turn out to consume the investigation. Because as Kathleen's friends and family saw it, this was no murder-suicide. This was a cold-hearted execution, and they knew just who was responsible.
12: Coming up.
24: He passed her and said, "You will not be spending no more of my dad's money, bitch," and walked away.
12: Could a legal battle have gone from contentious to dangerous?
6: She thought the court case was getting ready to come to an end and that he was getting desperate, is how she worded it.
1: Your mom was afraid for her life at that point?
24: Yes.
12: When Dateline

0: Not long after police discovered the bodies of Carl and Kathleen Schroll, a car pulled up to the scene. It was Kathleen's mother and brother, and they had an earful for the detectives.
1: It wasn't until the family of the deceased arrived to the scene that things began to shift from a murder-suicide possibility to this is Pete Coons who killed our loved ones.
0: Pete Coons is the man who was in an ongoing legal dispute with Kathleen. Her mother and brother were convinced he'd murdered her. They told Blair their suspicions when they delivered the news.
2: And they were like, he got her. And I was like, who got her? It's like, Pete killed your mom.
0: Pete was the son of the elderly man Kathleen had taken care of. Family and friends say that Pete was upset that his dad had given so many of his assets to Kathleen, and he wasn't taking it lying down. Kathleen's work friend, Sandy.
3: She had said that they were fighting over the house and the money. You know, she had said that he was a drug addict, and that's why his family gave the money to her instead of them.
4: Why Olin, his father,
3: yes,
4: gave the money to her?
3: To her instead of him, because, you know, she'd said he had drug problems and all this stuff.
0: From Blair's point of view, Pete didn't have much of a presence in his dad's life either.
4: You helped take care of Olin in his last few years. Did he ever talk about his son?
2: I never heard him say Pete. Never heard him talk about him.
0: But after Olin died, Pete contested Kathleen's claim to his father's life insurance policy. And she said Pete started badgering her.
2: She would tell me every time he would come to her work or see her at the gas station or anything like that.
4: Did she ever say anything to lead you to think that he was somebody to be afraid of?
2: Just that he kept threatening her, saying that she was stealing money and stuff like that from his father.
0: Kathleen suspected Pete had even vandalized the house his dad left her.
3: She thought he had gone in and stole the plumbing out of the house.
0: Kathleen said the harassment was constant and getting worse.
3: She thought the court case was getting ready to come to an end and that, you know, he was getting desperate is how she worded it.
4: Getting desperate.
3: Yes.
0: Then Saturday, just 2 days before Kathleen and Carl were shot to death, a confrontation. Kathleen told her friends and family that Pete had gotten in her face at a local convenience store.
4: What did she say?
3: She had said that Pete had confronted her at the Quick Trip convenience store the morning before she came to work and kind of threatened her and said that she'd never be able to use any of the money you get.
2: He passed her and said, "You will not be spending no more of my dad's money, bitch," and walked away.
4: And your mom was afraid for her life at that point?
2: Yes. I said, "Did you tell Carl?" She said, "No, because nobody does anything about it anymore." And I said, "Are you going to call the cops?" She said, "No, because they won't do nothing because he didn't touch me."
0: It was just two mornings later that Kathleen and her husband were found dead.
4: Your minds were all racing and you're putting it all together.
3: Yes.
4: You're already assuming that Pete went over there and killed Kathleen and Carl?
3: That's what everybody was kind of assuming, yes.
0: Pete's involvement made sense to Blair's friend Shannon, too.
5: I thought, wow, like, with knowing that he was harassing her, I thought for sure they had definitely had the right person.
0: But this history wasn't the only reason police decided this was a double homicide, not a murder-suicide. There was also a phone call that was just about as good as an eyewitness to murder.
6: Coming up.
4: Your grandmother got this very scary phone call.
2: Yes. My mom had called her and told her that Pete was there and that he was killing Carl and he was going to kill her next.
7: I was just very, very confused and afraid and on the verge of tears. And I had zero insight as to what could possibly be happening.

0: Kathleen's family was sure of it. Pete Koons had killed Kathleen and her husband, Carl. And it wasn't just what they'd heard about the bad blood over his father's estate or her story of an ugly confrontation. It was a phone call Kathleen made around 2:30 a.m., just minutes before she was shot.
1: Your grandmother got this very scary phone call.
2: Yes. My mom had called her and told her that Pete was there and that he was killing Carl and he was going to kill her next.
0: It was word from the victim herself. Pete Koons was in the house with intent to kill. When police heard that, it seems that any ambiguity about the case fell away. D.A. Mark Dupree.
3: And that was the piece of information that the police had received that ultimately led them to go and arrest Pete.
0: Arrest him as he drove his kids to the school bus. Pete Koons is the father of those two teens at the beginning of our story.
4: They handcuffed me in the front and put me in the back of a police cruiser and walked away.
1: Your kids. You've got guns pointed at you. You're surrounded. Your father's being hauled off. You're being torn apart physically from each other. What are you feeling in that moment?
5: The obvious answer is fear. But more than anything, it was just a state of confusion. Because there had to have been a mistake.
0: That morning, Pete's wife, Dee, says she had no idea what was happening with her husband or kids.
6: He should have went down to the bus stop and been back in 10 minutes. Well, almost an hour later, he's not there. And I'm like, oh my God. Well, maybe he'd take the kids to school, but he still would have been back by now.
1: What were you thinking could have happened?
6: They were in a ditch somewhere. That they'd had a car wreck. Pete had a heart attack. And they, you know, that's really what I thought.
0: Pete and Dee have five children. Their eldest daughter, Mariah, was in college and living at home.
7: That was not normal for him to just disappear and be gone. So I called the high school and I said, well, I need these two students. And they said, they never showed up.
1: Are you freaking out yourself?
7: Oh, by that point, I'm terrified.
0: Mariah jumped in the car with her then boyfriend, now husband Ross.
7: We drove every route that my dad had ever taken me to get to school.
1: So you were driving around. What are you looking for, Ross?
8: Anything that looked like their van. Anything that looked like their van that possibly could have been an accident, where there might have been an accident.
0: But, of course, there was no accident. The two teenagers who'd been with their dad in the van were down at the station in interrogation rooms. Melody was 14.
4: I was just very, very confused and afraid and on the verge of tears. And I had zero insight as to what could possibly be happening.
1: And sitting there for how long?
4: Hours. A few different people kept coming in to get my information, asked my name, my birthday, my mom's phone number multiple times, which I gave every time thinking she's going to come get me.
0: They also had a few questions about her dad.
4: I was just trying to answer their questions because I didn't want to make them angry. And I remember really wanting to ask for my mom, but the male detective seemed so aggressive that I was too scared to ask for anything. I was too scared to ask to go to the bathroom. I was too scared to ask for a drink.
1: And nobody offered.
4: No.
1: And you're 13.
0: Ben, who was 17 then, says he was scared too.
5: Eventually, two officers came in and started questioning me about where my dad was the night before, what he was wearing, what he was doing, what I was doing the night before. And I couldn't really give them too much information because I hadn't paid that much attention. Not to mention, I was already internally panicking and kind of shutting down to try and deal with what was going on. I was handcuffed to a chair in a interrogation room by myself for a solid 3 hours.
0: It was afternoon when Ben and Melody were returned home.
7: Two cop cars pulled up. They got out. Melody was a ball of tears. I still didn't know what was going on.
0: Dee says she was completely in the dark until a detective finally laid it all out. Her husband had been arrested for the murders of Kathleen and Carl Schroll.
7: They came back with a warrant and
6: The phrase they used was, we gotta toss this house. And believe me, they tossed the house.
1: Do you remember that experience?
5: I remember when they came to search our home. I don't even know what they were really looking for at the time.
1: And you're standing outside?
5: I'm standing outside. I think they took maybe a couple of photos. And then when we went back inside, everything was turned upside down. My bed had been tossed across the room. Clothes were thrown everywhere.
4: The bird cage was on the ground with the birds, you know, in it.
0: Investigators confiscated computers and looked for guns and ammunition. They also searched Pete's van for gunshot residue and blood.
1: When you guys returned back to school, can you tell me what that was like?
5: A lot of my classmates had seen me being arrested at the time, so there were some rumors coming around already that I had heard.
1: What were the rumors?
5: Things like, hey, did you guys hear that Ben got arrested for coming to shoot up the school? Or did you hear that Ben killed somebody?
4: Well, when they first released the information about the arrest, they didn't have a picture, and so I got a lot of messages asking me who Ben killed.
1: At this point, you've been tagged a killer.
5: Yeah.
1: Meantime, are you thinking at all about the night before? Is it possible we don't know our dad like we thought we did?
4: No.
5: No.
1: Not a second.
4: No.
5: No. The only thought that crossed my mind is, why are they searching here? There's nothing they're going to find. They should go do their jobs and search the crime scene and look for actual evidence.
1: Was there ever a thought in your mind? Maybe?
6: No.
1: Never.
6: Never.
0: Never, because the family says they knew something the police did not.
9: Coming up.
1: At this point, are you thinking this is all just a huge mistake? This
6: yes.
1: will all be fine
6: yes.
1: tomorrow.
6: Yes.
9: Why Dee says she's positive her husband was home the entire night of the murders.
6: I can remember hearing him coughing all night long. He woke me up coughing between 2, 2:15, and then again at 4:30.
9: Will investigators believe her? When Dateline continues.

0: Pete Koons was under arrest for gunning down Kathleen and Carl Schroll. His wife, Dee, simply could not believe it.
1: At this point, are you thinking this is all just a huge mistake?
2: This
1: will all be fine tomorrow.
2: Yes.
0: To Dee, Pete was a devoted husband and dad, a career letter carrier with the U.S. Postal Service to whom she had been married for almost 30 years.
2: I couldn't imagine a day going by not talking to him, seeing him, being with him.
0: The kids loved their dad, the fun-loving guy who lived to make them smile, especially at the holidays.
2: The 4th of July was his favorite, big block parties. We would have all of the neighbors come over, open up the fences between our house and the next door neighbors, and just massive fireworks displays. One year, my house for Christmas was so lit up. We were in the car driving around looking at Christmas lights because that was one of our traditions. And one of my younger siblings was like, we want to go see that house because we can see it. And Dad's like, that's our house. It's our house.
3: He likes to talk about going fishing all the time. I went fishing with him on a fairly regular basis. He used to be a touring musician back in the 60s, 70s. And I kind of started to play the drums because that's what he played. So, of course, that's what I wanted to play.
0: In their minds, their father was no murderer. And it wasn't just because they loved him. They say they knew exactly where he was when Kathleen and Carl were shot. They'd all been at home together.
2: He was on the computer. I can remember hearing coughing all night long. He woke me up coughing between 2, 2:15, something like that. I remember him going to the bathroom. And then again at 4:30, he woke me up again, 4:30 coughing.
0: But their recollections didn't make a difference. Pete Koons was formally charged with double homicide.
1: How quickly was he charged?
4: It was pretty fast. The moment you make an arrest, the prosecutor's office has 48 hours to make that determination on whether or not we're going to charge. And within 48 hours, he was charged with the crime.
0: News of the arrest didn't immediately ease the pain of Kathleen's daughter, Blair. Her mom had been her rock, her best friend. Without her, she felt lost.
5: She was just so loving and caring. God, I miss her so much.
6: I stayed with Blair for at least the first couple days, and then it was like I couldn't leave her. You know, she would cry and beg for me to stay up and watch her go to sleep because she was just so, she was in so much pain. And that was really hard. That was really hard.
0: Perhaps getting justice for Kathleen and Carl would help. In January 2009, Pete Koons went on trial for their murders. Mark Dupree wasn't yet the DA, but has reviewed the case.
1: What was the prosecution's theory of what happened?
4: The prosecutor was of the mindset that Mr. Koons went to the house, killed them, and then went home because he did not like Kathleen.
1: No other suspects were investigated?
4: No.
1: Not a possibility of somebody just off the street walking in?
4: No.
1: A robber? Nothing.
4: Based off of our prosecutor's file, no evidence of that type of investigation happened.
0: The prosecutor who tried the case told the jury that the reason for the shooting was that Pete had a royal gripe with Kathleen. She had stolen his inheritance, and he wanted it back.
1: That was the motive.
0: Blair took the stand and told the jury about that run-in her mother described with Pete at the convenience store.
5: After the gas station, after he threatened her, then that's when she really got scared.
0: The prosecutor said 37 hours after that confrontation, Pete sneaked out of his home and headed to the Schrolls in a fit of rage. He barged in and used some type of weapon, not a gun, to bash Carl over the head.
4: The thought was, from our office, that it was simply a blunt force to the head, and that bruise was caused by him being hit.
0: Then, the prosecutor said, Pete grabbed Kathleen's gun and fired three bullets, shooting Carl twice and then killing Kathleen from behind. Medical examiner Eric Mitchell concluded that the evidence pointed to double homicide, not murder-suicide, as the responding sergeant initially suggested.
7: Kathleen had a gunshot wound to the back of the head.
8: That's correct.
0: Making it hard to believe she could have shot herself. And the state's proof that Pete pulled the trigger? That phone call from Kathleen. Her mother took the stand and described it word for word for the jury. She said Kathleen sounded scared. "Mom, Pete is in the house and is going to kill Carl and then kill me," she said. Kathleen repeated it, and then the phone went dead.
9: "Yes, my name is Randy Horton."
0: It was Kathleen's brother who called 911 and relayed his sister's words.
9: "My sister just called, and she's had some run-ins with this one guy. She called him Sister. He's there trying to kill her and her husband. He's there now. He said he's breaking in with the gun in his hand."
10: "Okay, and the guy that's supposed to be there, the suspect, what's his name, or do you know?"
9: "What's his name? Pete Coons?"
7: That phone call was the evidence?
4: Yes, that was the evidence that put him there. That was the evidence that our office used to say how they knew that Mr. Coons was in the house.
0: Pete Coons, named right there in the 911 call as the man Kathleen said was in the house. An open and shut case as far as the prosecutor was concerned. But Pete's attorney would have a very different take on the story. She believed Pete Coons was an innocent man.
11: Coming up.
12: "I believed it was a murder-suicide from the beginning. There was no sign of a struggle. Nothing was messed up in the house at all. It was her gun. She carried it with her in her purse."
13: "It's like you're in a real bad movie. It's like you're watching something happen to somebody else. You're sitting there thinking, how do you have this so wrong?"
11: But what would the jury believe?

0: Pete Koons was on trial for the double homicide of Kathleen and Carl Schroll, but his family was convinced police had zeroed in on the wrong man from the start.
1: They decided Dad was guilty, and they never looked. They never put any effort into anything else. They decided he was guilty, and that was it.
0: Pete's defense attorney, Patty Kolb, agreed.
2: There was just no way that he could have done anything the way they said he did it.
0: For one thing, there was absolutely nothing linking Pete to the crime scene. No blood, no DNA, no fingerprint evidence.
3: There's no physical evidence at this point to show that Pete was anywhere near or in the house or near Kathy and her husband, Carl.
2: No DNA evidence, no any kind of trace evidence, no indication that he'd ever been in the house.
0: And what's more, she said it was physically impossible for Pete to have committed the murders. His wife, Dee, testified about what she remembered. Pete waking up to use the bathroom in the middle of the night and typing on the computer.
3: So there's no chance he went out?
1: Absolutely not.
0: Pete's daughter, Mariah, and Ross were up late watching TV in the living room.
4: We started watching a movie, and her dad came out of their bedroom, and he told us to not stay up too much longer.
1: We saw him. I mean, we physically laid eyes on him at the time that they said he was out of the house.
4: And talked to him.
1: There's no way he could have been anywhere else.
0: They told the jury they were still awake around 2:30 a.m. when the shooting took place.
3: Did you hear any other movement, any other sounds that signaled your dad was still at home?
1: He was coughing.
4: And we could hear the keyboard.
1: And he did. There was some clicking.
0: As for motive, Pete's attorney had to concede he was in a dispute over his father's assets. But she said there was no proof that Pete was harassing Kathleen or that there had been a confrontation.
3: In terms of threats, was there any

0: He sat there in court listening. He kept thinking about his father, Olin.
1: My dad always told me, if you're in trouble, go find a policeman. Never be afraid, because our system works and they'll get it right.
0: Pete says from the moment he was arrested, he felt trapped in some kind of fiction.
1: It's like you're in a real bad movie. It's like you're watching something happen to somebody else. You're sitting there thinking, how do you have this so wrong?
0: Pete says he was utterly confused as detectives grilled him.
1: I kept telling him, look, just go and investigate.
2: Did they tell you why at that point they were so sure it was you?
1: Nope. He said, I know it's you.
0: And now in court, he said, the bad movie continued.
2: And how were you portrayed?
1: As a cold-blooded killer.
2: Their evidence was you wanted Kathleen dead because you weren't getting results quickly enough in your legal case.
1: Well, but that's the absurdity of it. We were getting ready to go to court on the legal issue to settle the life insurance dispute. I'm certainly smart enough to know that if you kill somebody, you can't take them to court.
2: And motive, a life insurance policy.
1: A $42,000 life insurance policy. I can see the fact that they say there's motive, but my motive was they needed to be alive because I couldn't get any of that money unless everybody was alive and able to go to court.
2: And your anger towards Kathleen at that point, was that enough of a motive?
1: To this day, people just don't believe that it's possible, but I never hated Kathleen.
0: Pete's attorney, Patty Cobb, told the jury there was only one logical explanation for what had happened inside the Schroll residence. And it was just what the arriving sergeant on scene had suggested as he observed Kathleen lying by a gun. Her gun.
3: I believed it was a murder-suicide from the beginning. There was no sign of a struggle. Nothing was messed up in the house at all. Carl was on the bed, and she was right in front of the middle of the living room. It's a very small house, and was dead. But it was her gun. She carried it with her in her purse. I mean...
0: The defense said this was part of the state's case that made absolutely no sense. If Pete showed up intending to kill Kathleen, why didn't he bring a gun of his own to do it?
2: And then also, there was no sign of a struggle.
3: Correct.
2: So how would he have gotten the gun?
3: That was what I hoped the jury would see.
2: How do you explain, though, the phone call that Kathleen's mother said that she made?
1: Well, now, truly, I always believed, in my heart of hearts, that phone call never happened.
0: What was fact and what was fiction?
4: I just knew he did it only because of the phone call. Why would my mom say that? My mom wouldn't lie about it.
0: Blair's best friend, Shannon, wanted justice too, but found herself questioning the state's case.
5: There was no physical evidence, you know, and I thought, man, this is going to be hard. This is going to be hard for them to convict him with no physical evidence.
0: On day two of deliberations, the jury notified the judge that it had a verdict.
2: So when the jury walks back in, did they make eye contact?
1: No, scared the daylights out of me. I looked at Patty and she just had a panicked look on her face.
0: First, in the murder of Kathleen Schroll, the jury found Pete Coons guilty.
1: I turned around and looked at my wife and my children. And I thought, what are you guys gonna do?
6: A family friend was sitting with us, and she actually pulled my head into her chest and covered my eyes.
7: I remember sitting in the courtroom and just hearing the verdict read. Everything went mute for a little bit because I just couldn't comprehend what I was hearing. How could 12 people listen to everything that was presented and with a cognizant, conscious decision choose to convict a man who clearly didn't do it?
0: And then there was that second verdict. In the death of Carl Schroll, the jury found Pete Coons not guilty.
8: I was confused. Literally confused.
2: Did you feel like justice had been done?
4: No. Because What about my

0: He was somebody.
1: It was a strange conclusion. Two people killed, only one guilty verdict.
0: The way that they postulated that it happened, there's no way he could have been guilty of one but not the other. He would have had to have been guilty of both.
2: How do you process that or take that in that moment?
3: You don't. You just think this makes no sense whatsoever.
4: Coming up.
5: That life insurance policy had been changed. The detectives discovered over the internet.
2: So she became 100% his beneficiary.
5: Exactly.
4: And later, a new witness with a damning tale.
6: You used the words, repeating what Pete had told you, that he, quote, covered his tracks.
7: Oh, he said that multiple times.
4: When Dateline continues.
1: Pete was sentenced to 50 years without parole. For him, that amounted to a life sentence. He told us the jury didn't get the full story about Kathleen.
2: How was she portrayed in the trial?
5: The prosecutor said she was a wonderful woman who was just working as a caregiver because she cared so much for people.
1: But Pete believed Kathleen had been taking advantage of his dad for years, like Olin's life insurance. Pete never thought his dad meant to leave it to her. He thinks Kathleen altered it herself.
5: That life insurance policy had been changed. The detectives discovered over the internet.
2: So she became 100% his beneficiary.
5: Exactly.
1: And Pete says Kathleen had purposely driven a wedge between him and his dad, keeping Olin cut off from the family.
0: Because we'd go over, nobody had answered the door. No, we had no idea what was going on. I mean, I even called and begged her on the phone to please let his grandkids come see him.
2: And it was becoming impossible to see your dad, to visit him.
5: It was impossible. She told me, he doesn't ever want to see you again. And if you're going to see him, you'll have to bring the police.
1: Pete and Dee had a family friend stop by the house. That friend managed to talk Kathleen into letting her take Olin out for dinner. She reunited him with his family.
2: What did he look like when you saw him for the first time?
5: He had huge sores on his nose. He had scratches on his face. He had bruises on his arm. He had bed sores that were terrible. He was in atrocious shape.
1: Pete moved his dad into his house. He filed an elder abuse complaint, and police were sent to investigate.
2: How angry are you at this point?
5: Well, certainly I was angry. But that goes back into the life that my father had installed into me. I had already contacted the police. I had detectives working on it. So I wasn't worried because the system was going to work.
1: But now, sitting in prison, Pete believed the system hadn't worked at all.
2: How do you explain to a family your dad is going to be locked away, maybe for life?
0: There is no real explanation.
8: I treated it almost like a death and coped with it that way.
1: Pete's children felt their anger mostly directed at law enforcement.
0: It caused a lot of emotional trauma for me to know that I'm telling the truth and be told over and over and over I'm lying and not being able to... Who has physical proof of where they're at in the middle of the night?
9: That was the first time I really learned how to hate people, how to actually hate somebody. I felt a lot of anger towards people I had never met before for betraying me and my family.
1: As Pete's family tried to deal with his absence, he settled into the lonely existence of prison life.
2: So morning to night, is it just one day after another? Time just ticks slowly by.
5: Every morning, I got up and I started looking for the reason that I wanted to get up the next day. That sounds strange, but you have to find a reason to keep going. When you're in prison, for something you didn't do, serving a life sentence, there's no finish line.
1: Pete says he had a hard time imagining how all this would end, but his attorney had made a discovery that she believed could change everything.
4: Coming up, the tale told by a computer disc.
2: That was evidence that proved you were home at the time?
5: I believed it was.
4: New evidence, but also a new witness against Pete.
10: He told me that he thought about doing something to these people, and nobody was going to be able to figure out he did it.
1: From her mother's murder up through the trial, Kathleen's daughter Blair had been haunted by the specter of Pete Coons.
0: I automatically thought he was the monster. You know, I couldn't sleep at night because I was so scared that he was going to come for me.
1: But now that Pete was convicted, Blair felt some relief. So did her friend Shannon.
11: We were all so happy that there was a conviction because this man killed Kathy and killed Carl. And, you know, we got to hold somebody accountable for this.
1: But any closure they were experiencing didn't last long because Pete's defense attorney discovered something that she believed would have made a big difference. The trial had already started when the prosecutor gave her a disk of documents from Pete's computer. At the time, she believed it was a copy of evidence she already had.
3: When I got done with the case that day, went and looked at it, and it showed all of this evidence that there was somebody on the computer at certain times, like right after the alleged time of the murder and right before.
1: Pete's wife and kids had mentioned hearing him on his computer that night, but the jury never got a chance to see the computer logs that appeared to back up that story.
2: That was evidence that proved you were home at the time?
5: I believed it was.
1: Pete's attorney, Patty Cobb, filed a motion requesting a new trial, stating that the prosecution failed to turn over the computer evidence in a timely manner. And the judge granted it.
5: He said, I'm ordering a new trial right now.
1: So 11 months after trial number one, all parties returned to the courthouse for trial two. Because Pete was found not guilty in Carl's murder the first time, this trial would only concern Kathleen's death.
2: So the second trial, are you feeling confident this time? This will go my way.
5: Miss Kalb said to me, well, I got you one not guilty the first time. Let's go get the other one.
2: Did you trust her at this point?
5: I did. Because she got me one not guilty. And yes, I trusted her.
1: The prosecutor told this jury the same story he told the first jury about Pete and Kathleen warring over estate money, their confrontation at the convenience store, the crime scene with Kathleen shot in the back of the head, and of course, Kathleen telling her family that Pete was in the house.
12: She called and said that he's there trying to kill her and her husband.
1: The defense fired back, leaning into that new computer evidence and suggesting once again that Kathleen had pulled the trigger herself.
3: I actually thought we presented a better case the second trial.
1: But the prosecutor did have a new key witness, someone who came forward after the first trial.
5: When my attorney told me there's a guy named Robert Rupert going to testify against you, I said, who?
1: Pete met Robert Rupert in jail. They had shared a cell briefly. Pete says he hardly remembered him, but here he was now, the state's star witness.
2: What was his story?
13: His story was that Mr. Coons told him everything and that Mr. Coons committed this crime.
14: The inmate's name, who are we talking about?
15: A.K.A. Pete.
14: Pete, okay.
1: Rupert told the jury much the same story he told detectives in this audio-taped interview.
15: He would tell me stuff about his criminal case and get real mad and talk about committing the crime and getting away with it.
14: You used the words, repeating what Pete had told you, that he, quote, covered his tracks.
15: Oh, he said that multiple times.
14: Okay.
15: He told me that he thought about it for quite a long time about doing something to these people, about what they did to his dad, and nobody was going to be able to figure out he did it.
1: Rupert had lots of details about the murder to share as well.
14: Did he indicate to you how he exited his house in order not to alert or stir anyone within the home?
15: He told me that he went out the bedroom window, that he had a hard time getting out the bedroom window. He claims that he was, like, real big at the time, but he was laughing about it. Okay. But he finally got out the window.
1: What's more, he suggested to detectives that Pete's wife, Dee, had been an accomplice.
15: Yeah, she was in the bedroom when he went out the window. She helped him get out the window and close the window after he left, yeah.
1: After that, Rupert said Pete drove to the Schrolls in a red Jeep.
15: He said, I went over there in my Jeep. I didn't use my personal van, my family van. He also, in the same conversation, told me that he had his wife sell the Jeep to get rid of it so there wouldn't be around.
1: As he listened to Rupert's story, Pete was in disbelief. Not only did he think Rupert was lying, but he also thought his details were demonstrably false. Yes, Pete had owned a red Jeep, for example, but he'd sold it well before the crime.
5: A letter carrier named James Rumley bought that Jeep from me about a year and a month prior to the murders. I no longer had a red Jeep.
2: What else did Robert Rupert say you told him?
5: Well, he told the jury that I climbed out a window. And I've got to be truthful with you, at that time, weighing close to 300 pounds, I was so fat I couldn't have got through a window if my life would have depended on it. If the house would have been on fire, I'd have burned to death because I couldn't have got out the window.
1: Again, as in the first trial, Pete chose not to take the stand.
2: Why not?
5: In the through discussions with my attorney, she told me that she was confident that we had put forth enough of a defense that there's no way that a sane, that's the word she used, the sane jury could convict us.
2: Second time you're going through this, out to deliberate, what were you feeling in that moment?
0: I really thought it was going to come back different. I really did, because I couldn't believe that 24 people would believe the scenario.
2: Describe what you were feeling.
5: Scared to death.
4: Coming up, a fresh look at the case could change everything.
16: The state's theory made no sense.
2: What baffles you the most?
16: I guess that no one stopped to think, like, wait a second. Why is she calling her 78-year-old mother and not 911?
4: When

0: It was deja vu. The jury deciding Pete Koons' fate filed back into the courtroom to deliver the verdict.
1: And when they came back in the room the second time, did they look at you?
2: Nope. I looked at Patty and I said, here we go again.
0: And then he heard it. The word he'd been dreading. Guilty for the second time.
2: I turned around and looked at Dee and she said, she was crying. She said, I don't know what to do for you. You're going to die alone.
3: I was devastated because you don't even know where to go from there.
1: What did you tell Pete? Do you remember?
3: No. Because he turned around to say something and they yanked him back around.
1: Did you pretty much give up all hope then?
3: I don't want to say that we gave up hope.
4: It wasn't plausible. We never understood.
0: Pete's attorney says the loss was crushing.
5: I knew that he was an innocent man and believed I had done everything that I could have, and just was, it was bad.
0: She wasn't the only attorney bothered by the case. Before Pete was even sentenced, his family reached out for help. A defense attorney named Brandon Bell tried to get the conviction thrown out.
6: We took a look at the case and decided something had gone wrong. The state's theory, it was impossible. It made no sense.
1: What baffles you the most?
6: I guess that no one, like, stopped to think, like, wait a second. Why is she calling her 78-year-old mother and not 911? The cell phone's right there, and the front door is 5 feet away from her. If this guy has really come in and is killing her husband and says he's going to kill her, why didn't she just run out the front door?
0: Remember, the state argued that Pete Koons had used a weapon that was not a gun, whacked Carl on the head, and then killed them both with Kathleen's gun. Totally implausible, thought Bell.
6: Look, his job was as a mail carrier, and even that was, they had to put him on a medical disability because even sitting in a Jeep and delivering the mail was too strenuous to him. But somehow you want us to believe that he got into a house and managed to subdue two adults at 2:30 in the morning and not leave a single object in that house out of place.
0: But ultimately, Brandon Bell's efforts failed, and Pete was again sentenced to 50 years without parole. Pete began the appeals process. Years went by.
2: I thought I would never walk out of prison alive because the system had failed me twice.
0: Dee took more hours at work to support their family and eventually moved out of state. Pete encouraged her to make another decisive break.
2: I told Dee, you need to get a divorce and move on because you need to live your life.
3: You know, he did ask me, I've got the papers, all I was going to do is sign them, I'll send them to you, you can sign them and you can get divorced, it'll be all right. You can go find somebody else. But he was innocent. And you don't walk away from that. Because that would be me telling him that I thought he did it. And I know he didn't.
0: Ben and Melody graduated high school and tried to get on as well. Ben pursued a degree in psychology. But neither of them could fully escape the family trauma.
1: You felt broken.
7: I did for a long time.
1: Melody, what about for you?
8: Absolutely. I didn't have that role model.
0: Their dad's incarceration was also difficult for Pete and Dee's other children. Jeremiah is the oldest.
9: It was hard. It was hard to even talk to him because it just wasn't fair. And I didn't know what to say.
0: Youngest son Quinn was just 7 when Pete was arrested and says it was lonely growing up as the murderer's son.
10: The stigma didn't come from the kids. It came from the parents, teachers, staff, places like that. That's where the darting eyes, the glares, the, you know, telling your kids, oh, don't talk to them. Their dad killed somebody.
0: Time passed, but the family was stuck on pause. Each holiday without Pete, a painful reminder of his absence.
1: Each birthday that went by.
3: Every anniversary, every Christmas, Halloween, and the 4th of July. Those were his holidays.
0: Pete's daughters grew up, married. Melody asked Ben to walk her down the aisle. Mariah couldn't bring herself to have a wedding.
11: We got married. I refused to have a wedding. Like, I couldn't do it. I couldn't bring myself to have a wedding. Because he wasn't there.
0: While Pete was behind bars, he also became a grandfather. But he decided it was better for the grandkids not to know he was alive.
1: Why did you not want your grandchildren to know that you were in prison?
2: I didn't want my grandchildren to have to live with the stigma of Grandpa being in prison. That's a terrible thing for a family to live with.
0: As he approached a decade behind bars, Pete had exhausted his appeals. He says he was losing his will to live.
1: Did you think even about taking your own life?
2: Yes, I did. Yes, I did.
1: You gave up?
2: I told my wife that I'd never spend 10 years in one day. It was all going to end at 10 years. I didn't know whether I was weak enough, not strong enough, weak enough to take my own life or not. Hmm. But I planned every bit of it.
1: How were you going to do it?
2: With a sheet tied with knots in it, I was going to hang myself.
0: But there, in his darkest moments, Pete found a ray of light, a couple he met in prison, who, like Pete's family, believed he had been wrongly convicted.
12: We gave him compassion.
13: Yeah.
12: Empathy.
0: Sandy was Pete's boss at the prison laundry. Her husband, Tom, was Pete's corrections counselor. When Pete told Sandy he wasn't planning to be around for another Christmas, they tried to talk him out of suicide.
13: And I said, what's your main goal? Your main goal is to get out of here. And I said, you do that. I said, your family's going to always be remembered as the people whose husband, whose father, who did this. And I said, you can't do that to your family, meaning you can't harm yourself.
1: Tom, did he talk to you about losing hope as well?
12: Basically, I just listened to him. I let him talk. And then I just reassured him. I said, you know, you don't want to do what you think you're going to do because you need to fight and keep fighting because eventually you're going to get out.
1: You really believed that?
12: Yeah.
0: Their timing couldn't have been better because in the fall of 2018, a family friend called Dee with major news. There was a new prosecutor in town, and he was starting a unit devoted to wrongful conviction claims. Dee thought this could be Pete's chance.
3: And then I told him, this is what you have to do. You have to write a letter to the DA's office.
0: When Sandy heard that, she was all over him.
2: And I walked into work the next morning, and my boss said, so what time are you going to leave work today to get to the law library so that you can start this process? And I said, oh, I don't know whether I got it in me. And she said, you better, or I'll figure out how to call your wife. And with all of us working on it, you'll have it in you. You'll get this done.
0: Pete sat down to write a letter. Maybe his case wasn't over just yet.
14: Coming up, could there be a silver bullet for Pete's defense?
1: Right there.
6: Right there. Pristine condition. Been sitting in the stuffing of that pillow, buried half an inch deep for 12 years.
0: By 2019, 11 years after Pete Koons' arrest, change had come to law enforcement in Kansas City. The regime that prosecuted him was gone, and a new district attorney was in charge. It was Mark Dupree. He played no role in Pete's original prosecution.
1: And you were a defense attorney at the time when the case was originally tried, right?
15: Yes.
1: And had nothing to do with this trial.
15: Nothing to do with this trial at all.
0: When he was elected as DA, Dupree believed his mission was not just to prosecute the guilty, but to investigate claims of innocence.
15: We had told the community that if you believe that there are wrongful convictions, if you believe that one of your loved ones did not get a fair trial, please reach out and to let us know.
1: And when you first started the Convictions Integrity Unit, I mean, how many letters did you get?
15: a plethora.
0: One of those letters stood out, the letter written by Pete Coons.
15: As the staff brought it to me, they said, this is one of the best written letters that we've received from an inmate. And in that letter, he started with, I have never killed anyone in my life. And then he began to lay out all of the inconsistencies with the case.
0: Dupree's investigators looked closely at the case and quickly came to the conclusion that there were serious reasons to doubt Pete's guilt. They showed up at the prison and told him in person.
1: What was that like?
2: Like the weight of the world. Just fell off. And I sat there and just cried like a baby.
0: Now, the DA's office would work in conjunction with the Midwest Innocence Project and Pete's own attorneys to reinvestigate the case.
6: And so I drove out the other side of the state to go see him.
0: It had been almost 10 years since Brandon Bell tried and failed to get Pete's conviction overturned. The case had always bothered him.
1: And how much did that stay with you?
6: Honestly, I thought about walking away from the practice of law. Because I didn't want to be part of a system that could produce that kind of result.
0: So he and his colleague, Lindsay Runnels, jumped at a second chance to help. They dove into the case files provided by the new DA. And after some digging, Bell found something.
6: So I bring up the pictures of the bedroom, and I'm sort of scouring them pixel by pixel.
0: He'd always thought there was something terribly wrong with the state's theory, that Pete had beaten Carl with an object before grabbing Kathleen's gun. Now here in the crime scene photos, he found evidence suggesting that Carl's head injury was actually a graze wound from a bullet.
6: And I see this sort of shadow in the stuffing. I'm like, what is that? And I blow it up a little bit more. I'm like, is that an object in there?
0: Lodged in a pillow on Carl's bed was a fourth bullet. Investigators had missed it at the scene. They pulled the pillow out of the evidence room, and there it was.
1: Right there.
6: Right there. Pristine condition. Been sitting in the stuffing of that pillow, just half an inch, buried half an inch deep for 12 years.
0: To Bell, that meant that Kathleen's gun was the only weapon used in the crime. More evidence the state's theory was deeply flawed. But who fired that gun? Well, also sitting in the evidence room were swabs from Kathleen's hands that had never been tested. The new DA's office sent them off, and sure enough,
15: it came back that, yeah, they had gunshot residue on her hand.
1: Her left hand?
15: On her left hand. And that the gun itself had only her DNA on it. And so this information combined, then painted a whole picture. And that whole picture was not what the jury was able to see.
0: There'd never been any physical evidence linking Pete to the crime scene, but the jurors had heard plenty of incriminating testimony. Pete's attorneys tracked down Robert Rupert, the jailhouse snitch who claimed Pete had told him all about committing the murders. He had a different version of events now.
16: It was not true.
1: And did he admit all of that? He admitted he made it up.
16: He admitted that he was compromised in his testimony and that Pete never said that he killed anyone.
0: Rupert said he'd made up the story, hoping to get time off his own sentence. Not only was the story a lie, but right there in Pete's case file were emails warning that Rupert was unreliable. It was becoming clear to the current DA that Pete had not been treated fairly by the original prosecutor.
15: The state at the time knew that this specific jailhouse informant was not trustworthy, that he was just chasing after any way to get out of jail, and in fact had been told by another county prosecutor's office, don't use him, don't trust him. None of that information was turned over to the defense.
1: How is that possible?
15: There are those who are in these prosecutor positions that their focus is not justice. Their focus is winning. And I'll tell you that there was a policy in the office at that time. You do not dismiss murder cases. You try them at all costs.
0: There was also an email in the file that appeared to show the original DA, Ed Brancart, had pressured the jailhouse snitch into testifying.
6: Mr. Brancart tells his attorney, I'm going to have Rupert, your client, brought up here. Tell him this. Once he's here, he either has to answer his questions or he goes to jail.
17: So he's going to get more time, was the threat.
6: Right.
0: All these discoveries were welcome news to Pete. His wife had another take.
3: Pete was like, they got new stuff, and it's all good stuff. And I'm like, if there's so much stuff, why couldn't we do this 13 years ago?
0: But remember, some of the strongest evidence against Pete was his conflict with the victim, a plausible motive. And of course, that phone call. But as Pete's attorneys dug through the old case files, all of that was about to turn on its head. What other motives were lurking there?
14: Coming up.
17: Why would she kill Carl, and then why would she kill herself?
16: This is a woman that was just drowning.

0: Investigators from inside the DA's office were now working with Pete Koons' attorneys to try to prove his innocence.
1: I was really good about being able to be hopeful, but not pinning all of my heart into it working.
2: I tried really hard not to get my hopes up, because the harder you get your hopes up, the harder they fall.
0: There had been two trials, two guilty verdicts, and the medical examiner's conclusion that the crime was a double homicide. But as the new investigation dismantled the evidence bit by bit, it was looking more like a murder-suicide committed by Kathleen.
3: The only thing that doesn't make sense yet is motive.
4: Right.
3: Why would she kill Carl, and then why would she kill herself?
4: This is a woman that was just drowning. She was overwhelmed financially.
0: A little digging in the file revealed Kathleen was under tremendous financial stress. She was underwater with loan payments that far surpassed her monthly income. The prosecutor's team focused in on documents that showed she'd compensated by draining Pete's father's bank account.
3: How many thousands of dollars?
5: We knew that she had taken over $30,000 out of Pete's father's savings account.
0: The case against Pete had hinged on stories about his anger toward Kathleen, his desperation. But maybe Kathleen was the desperate one. Turns out she didn't just face losing her legal battle over the insurance money. She was possibly on the verge of facing criminal charges for embezzling from Pete's father.
5: At one point, the office was considering filing charges, and her attorney wrote a letter saying, if you're going to file, let us know. This was within months of her dying.
3: So she was expecting she might get charged.
5: There was no doubt. There was no doubt.
3: So the police had a file on her.
5: Police had a file on her. The very same prosecutor had a file on her. And so he knew what was going on, which all goes to really painting the entire picture of what was happening.
0: And the entire picture included this allegation: she had also been stealing from the bank where she worked. Pete's attorneys went to talk with Kathleen's former coworker, Sandy. She told them how her boss discovered the bank books were off shortly before Kathleen died.
2: So he asked her to get it balanced if she couldn't, to come to me.
3: And how much was it off by the account?
2: I believe around 11 or 12,000.
0: Sandy had never doubted that Kathleen had been murdered by Pete Koons. But as she spoke with his attorneys, it dawned on her that maybe there was more to the story. It seemed clear that Kathleen had every reason to be desperate, angry, the opposite of what the jurors had been told.
6: And the prosecutor says something in closing argument that just struck me as incredibly dishonest. He tells the jury in the closing argument of the second trial, Kathleen had no reason to take her own life. He knew that wasn't true.
0: Pete's attorneys came to believe that with her world collapsing, Kathleen did something not just drastic, but diabolical. And if true, it would turn the entire case inside out. Kathleen was not the victim, they said, but the villain. She'd planned to kill her husband and herself and bring Pete down with her, framing an innocent man for murder.
7: To frame me, that's pure evil.
0: Pete's attorneys said she'd been spreading false rumors about Pete, that he did drugs and had vandalized the house his father left her. And that story about that confrontation in the convenience store, they said, was made up.
6: These are breadcrumbs to, if the police start asking around, did she have any enemies? Is there anyone who might want to harm her? That they would all lead back to Pete.
3: And to come up with this plot, horrible plot, to frame Pete, why would she do that?
4: Maybe we'll never know exactly why she would do that, but if there's life insurance policies, and there were, it enables those to be paid out to people who are important to her, I imagine. And then Pete is somebody who she has, you know, probably some real animosity toward, right?
3: Mm-hmm.
4: He's called her out, and he's made public what she has done to his father.
0: And that phone call saying Pete was in her house, the attorneys say it did happen, showed up right on her mother's caller ID. a final, decisive act to frame Pete before turning the gun on herself.
4: It's that phone call that started these dominoes, and from that point on, just the taint from start to finish.
7: I can't fathom what an evil person does that over something as common as money.
0: It was a head-spinning tale. Was it all just too far-fetched to be true? A judge was about to hear the story. Would he believe it?
8: Coming up, the pressure's on.
1: I went into panic because this was it. There was no second chance.

0: In November 2020, more than 12 years after his arrest, Pete Koons walked back into a Kansas City courthouse. But this time, he wasn't the one on trial.
1: This is our chance to put the state on trial. So in essence, we're the prosecutors.
0: Pete's attorneys laid it all out, the physical evidence that contradicted the state's case, the jailhouse snitch who recanted, Kathleen's history of embezzlement, her likely efforts to frame Pete, and the exculpatory evidence the state withheld.
2: We were victims of an evil plot that goes far beyond just what Kathleen decided to do.
0: Pete's attorneys said Kathleen's plot to frame Pete was so diabolical, it even extended to the way she killed herself. They believe she shot herself in the back of the head to make it look like an execution, not a suicide. Medical examiner Eric Mitchell, who testified at both of Pete's trials, says it's not impossible.
3: You get injuries to the back of the head with suicides, especially if somebody's trying to stage something.
0: In fact, all the new evidence led Mitchell to tell the judge he'd gotten the case wrong. He says it's a mistake he deeply regrets.
3: Not every decision you make is going to be correct, and you do have to be able to survive the impact of incorrect decisions because they will have an inordinate impact on others. But it does make it easier when it happens.
0: Still, as the hearing drew to a close, Pete's family couldn't help but expect the worst.
4: I went into panic because this was it.
0: Yeah.
4: There was not a second chance. It was it.
0: Then the judge started to speak.
5: He started the conversation by telling the courtroom how hard it is sometimes to be a judge, and this was one of those days.
0: In the gallery, Dee couldn't tell what was happening. Her son tried to reassure her.
4: He's like, "It's all right, Mom. It's all right. It's all right. This is how it has to go."
5: As he went through the evidence, he talked about the misconduct on behalf of the state. And then he just says, "Not fair." And in this country, you know, the due process clause means something. And it was violated. And we are sorry. And you are free to go.
6: That moment that the judge said, "You're free to go."
2: I sort of went into a daze. I was like, "It's over."
0: It was over after almost 13 years. Pete's wife couldn't believe it.
2: Brandon Bell walked over to her and said, "Don't you want to go hug Pete?"
6: That hug, what did that feel like?
4: Overwhelming. Overwhelming. And of course, I was crying.
0: Kathleen's daughter, Blair, was not in court that day. She chose not to attend the hearing.
7: The day it happened, my aunt ran in my room and was like, "They just released Pete." And I was like, "What?"
0: Blair was shocked to learn how the theory of the crime had changed. Her mother had gone from victim to villain. When we spoke with her a few weeks later, it was still sinking in.
7: I'm confused. I don't know what to believe.
6: If your mother did kill Carl and then kill herself, how do you process that?
7: If that did happen, I feel so bad for his family.
6: For Pete's family?
0: DA Mark Dupree believes the ruling is a victory, even though the case represents a massive failure for the office he now leads.
8: This was, in my opinion, something that a first-year assistant district attorney learns never to do, and that is never withhold evidence, period.
0: That original prosecutor, Ed Brankhart, didn't respond to our requests for comment. In November 2020, Pete Koons walked out of prison. His family was waiting for him.
2: All right, buddy.
9: Oh, boy. It was like I was in a dream. because it was like, you know, this is the day that we've all been hoping for, praying for so many years.
2: I can't wait to get to be dead all the time.
4: I was in shock for a long time. Tears.
0: When we met the Coons family in December 2020, they were just starting to make new memories together.
10: It is very much like picking the pieces back up and trying to put them back together. Dad and I had a pretty good relationship before everything, and that didn't really change when he came home.
5: Do you have a favorite moment just in these last few weeks that you've had him back?
9: Honestly, walking around Walmart, he gets so excited about picking things up, you know, like, oh, I haven't seen these in 13 years, you know, this is new. It's really awesome seeing him, you know, so ecstatic about little things that all of us would take for granted.
5: That first time getting to see your dad again and for him getting to know his granddaughter, what was that like for you?
11: I don't think that there is a word to describe it. Seeing my daughter, you know, say grandpa and being able to point that person out is overwhelming.
4: I mean, it's amazing. I always knew that he was going to make a great grandpa.
2: Being able to put my arms around Deidre, free outside with no fence around us, was magnificent. Being able to hug my children was incredible. But I can't describe to you what it's like to meet your grandkids.
0: Pete got to spend Christmas together with his family. He told us he was looking forward, not back.
2: Down the road, 5, 10, 20 years, I like to say it's nothing but a speed bump in the rearview mirror. And if you don't dwell on it, you win. And I just want to spend the rest of my life being happy with what I have, not sad about what I lost.
0: But it turns out that Pete didn't have much time left. Doctors discovered he was suffering from stage 4 lung cancer. Pete Coons passed away. It was just 108 days since his release. 108 days cherished by those who loved him. As hard as his ordeal had been, Pete Coons remembered his father's faith in the justice system. Before Pete died, he told us he still believed in it too.
2: A lot of this comes right back to everything he told me. Freedom's not free. It's tough. And you always stand up for what you believe in. And I did.
12: That's all for now. I'm Lester Holt. Thanks for joining us.
13: The headlights were approaching. The next thing you know, they're getting shot at.
14: He was protecting us. He was making sure that we were safe.
13: The terror, the bullets. This was like shooting fish in a barrel.
12: At a cabin in the woods, a family terrified, threatened by strangers.
14: It was scary.
12: Here, where no one could hear them, no one could help.
14: I remember asking my dad and mom, what are you going to do if they come back?
15: Daddy will protect you. Daddy will take care of it.
12: A promise this father meant to keep.
15: You hear crack, crack, crack, gunfire.
12: He grabbed his rifle and opened fire.
16: There's flurries of shots, glasses exploding. It's just complete chaos.
12: And when the shooting stopped, a man lay dying. Was it self-defense or murder?
17: It was worse than anything you would see in a movie.
12: One blinding burst of violence, a nightmare with no end.
14: Sometimes I've cried for my dad.
13: Every day I think of that. I think of that every single day.
12: I'm Lester Holt, and this is Dateline. Here's Keith Morrison with Miles from Nowhere.
18: It was in the dark that the fear began. In the dark, with the sounds of the black night around them, that it grew and grew.
19: It terrorized our family, our friends.
18: Who was out there in the dark? Here, miles and miles into primeval woods, so far from safety, from civilized protection.
19: They could just come onto our property and invade our lives.
18: But on a summer night deep in the California Sierra, the terror came out of the dark, came after them to take everything. The terrible, desperate chase. Its awful end. And now the question, what really happened out there in the dark?
20: Stand up.
13: I still feel like I need to go help him.
18: It looks so innocent now, closed up, dead quiet, empty. Here in its place at the end of a 100-yard dirt track that snakes off this lonely country road deep in the Sierra Nevada. But this was not how it was, or was ever meant to be. No. Before it happened, before that summer night in July 2011, this was... Well, let them tell it.
21: It's a magical place.
22: It's awesome. It's fun.
23: Mostly at winter, we would do a snowball fight. And then we would come inside and eat and have some hot cocoa.
18: These are the Wallen Reed children. Darlin is the eldest, then Georgia, and little Gregory. Mostly they lived in Reno, Nevada, but this at the end of a two-hour drive into the woods, this was the place they lived.
22: You'd go on hikes, and there's like a lake that was very close.
23: And we'd fish.
22: And we'd fish, and we'd go up there, and we'd fish and swim. It was pretty much awesome.
18: Here they discovered a world far more magical than any city could ever be. It was their father's cabin, really. Chad Wallen Reed. Chad's grandparents built the cabin in the 70s, when he was just a baby.
10: My children were definitely, Daddy, we love the place. They've all grown up. Diapers all the way through going up there.
18: Mind you, this was truly remote. Their only electricity came from a generator. There was no cell phone service, no phone at all. Which was just fine with Chad's wife, Carrie.
22: It was very enjoyable to be away from the phones and traffic and, you know, work.
18: This is where Chad taught his children how to exist in the natural world. How to catch a fish, swim in a mountain lake, feel safe in the dark.
22: He's an amazing father. He loves his children so much. He's my best buddy.
23: He's really funny and he's really loving and he likes people to laugh a lot.
18: The children saw the world and certainly their retreat here in the country is a safe place for them, just as it should be. And keeping it that way was Chad's particular preoccupation. Chad worried a lot about safety, about security, which may have come in part at least from his time in the military. He was, he said, an Army Ranger, one of the elite few. Though, like a lot of vets, he seemed to carry some baggage.
10: There's just some things I'd rather not talk about and things that I've tried to get over, right. I guess.
18: Carrie didn't pry. Let him deal with it his own way.
22: Between himself and the Lord, he loves this country. Mm-hmm. He, you know, fought for our freedom. And it means a lot to him.
18: And now, between the children and whatever was out there in the woods were only their parents. The nearest sheriff's office, almost an hour's drive away.
24: Had to be your own police.

0: Security was why Chad gave Carrie a revolver, taught her how to use it, and stocked the cabin with guns, including a favorite, his AR-15, a lot like his military weapon. Security and pleasure.
1: What's the attraction of those?
2: I think it's just the fun in shooting them. It's just, you know, being able to put the 30-round magazine and then set up a target and just go at it.
0: Chad planted signs at the edge of his property, out by the road, stern warnings to would-be vandals and thieves. And he watched, vigilant, didn't rest easy, especially because one of those break-ins had been just that very year.
3: And if he did fall asleep, it was very lightly, and every noise would wake you up very easily.
0: Then, the 4th of July weekend, 2011, the Wallen Reeds were joined by some friends who set up a little campsite on the property near the road.
3: Just enjoying each other's company, hanging out.
0: But early on the Saturday morning, about 2 a.m., Chad was jolted awake.
2: All of a sudden, I heard all this yelling and commotion, and it sounded like somebody was fighting. And I looked out, and I saw this spotlight being shined all over the place. And I was like, what the heck is going on? And then I walk out, and as I'm looking down, this car goes speeding away.
0: Chad hopped in his truck, drove to the end of the driveway.
2: And that's when I noticed one of the solar lights had been taken.
0: A solar light, one of several attached to metal poles marking the edge of the property. A cheap item, but still.
1: Why would somebody want one of those?
2: I don't know.
0: When morning came, Chad inspected his friend's campsite near the bottom of the property. Were those footprints of strangers around their trailer?
3: It put us on edge, you know, basically high alert.
0: The commotion, the stolen light, the footprints of people who had no business being there, the children picked up the anxiety.
4: I remember asking my dad and mom, what are you going to do if they come back, and what would happen if somebody got hurt?
2: To witness your children scared like that and insecure, and you as a parent have failed. You know, and that's how I felt, was as a father, as a person that, you know, is supposed to protect your family. And all I could do was offer words. Honey, if they come back, daddy will protect you. Daddy will take care of it.
0: A promise he intended to keep.
5: When we come back, a father decides to confront the threat to his family head on. What happened the next night would change all their lives forever.
2: I picked up the pistol that was in my cup holder and pointed it out the window.
5: When Dateline continues.
0: Saturday morning, July 4th weekend, 2011. Chad Wallen Reed and his family were on edge. Strangers had come very close, middle of the night. Strangers who stole a solar light and may have been tramping around on their property. And suddenly, the cabin felt more remote. The woods, less like home. And the children?
3: They asked, what if they come back and come all the way up to the cabin? What if...
1: So what'd you say?
3: Daddy will protect us. Daddy, you know, Daddy won't let anything bad happen to you. It was scary. It was scary to me.
0: Then that afternoon, while Chad was away on an errand, Carrie looked out the window, and there was a Jeep heading up the long driveway, driven by a young man she did not know.
3: He sat there for a while, and like he was looking around for something. I had the kids stay down, out of sight, so they wouldn't be seen.
0: Was he lost, looking for help? She took no chances. She reached for the gun Chad had taught her how to use.
3: I had my revolver and I was headed towards the door.
0: And then, whoever it was, backed up and drove away.
1: So what did that do to your level of anxiety that weekend?
3: Oh, it was high.
1: Ramped it up some more.
3: Oh, yes.
0: That evening, still on edge, Carrie and the kids watched a movie and fell asleep on the couch. Chad sat outside with his visiting friends, who had set up camp on his property.
2: We were just sitting there on the porch, kicking back, relaxing, BSing.

0: The story of what happened next is both complex and, as you'll see, disputed, which is why we have shot our own video to help us illustrate events. It was 9 or 10 p.m., said Chad, when his friends noticed a car.
1: And then they said it just shut off its headlights and pulled up onto the driveway.
0: What was going on? That car the night before, the Jeep that came up the drive that very afternoon, and now strangers were out there again.
1: I picked up the AR that was sitting, it was sitting right there next to me.
0: His AR-15 Bushmaster. He fired a warning shot.
1: And then I just remember seeing some guy running away.
0: But would a warning be enough? These had to be the same men who came the night before. Now here they were a second time. These guys were bad news.
1: I said, I'm going to try to catch up to these guys, you know, go get them, you know, catch them. Get their license plate or get their information or something, you know, because it was apparent that this was more than just we're here to play and joke around with you.
0: Chad jumped in his truck and gave chase, barreling up the twisty mountain road at up to 50 miles an hour.
1: As I was coming up behind him, somebody leaned out the passenger side of the vehicle and it was shining a million power spotlight. I mean, it was just blinding. And then next thing you know, as I'm looking up, I see these three flashes. And then I hear crack, crack, crack, crack. It was a sound of, you know, gunfire.
2: A sound Chad knew very well. He'd been in the Army, remember?
3: So what'd you do?
1: I picked up the pistol that was in my cup holder, chambered around, and pointed out the window. And I, you know, let off a few rounds. And
3: did you hit anything?
1: Not that I could tell, no.
0: Someone in the car ahead threw solar lights out the window, then waved something.
1: Like a piece of plastic. Something shiny flying out, you know, or hanging out a window. And we kept on proceeding.
0: Back in the cabin, Terry lay tense on the couch, her three kids sleeping beside her.
4: I was just like, in my mind, thinking, where are you? Come home. I know. Is everything okay? I hope everything's okay.
0: Chad was still in hot pursuit. 7.6 miles they went, careening up the winding country road until the car took a quick turn onto a remote dirt road. Chad, right behind.
1: They did some fishtails, you know, like they'd slid the car, and at one point the passenger door just started to open up, and I thought, you know, these guys are going to get out. They're going to, you know, they're going to come at me.
0: The dirt road emptied into a meadow, and the car suddenly made a 180.
5: And it looked like they were coming straight at you.
1: Yeah.
5: Looking like an assault.
1: Right.
0: Were they going to shoot him? Ram him? What?
1: In military and in police, that's what we call an escalation of tactics. Until somebody, you know, either backs down or the threat's neutralized.
0: The other car kept coming. Chad grabbed the AR-15.
1: And I just shoved it out the window and fired off.
3: Where were they compared to you? So they were coming this way?
1: They were right.
3: Right beside you?
1: Right.
3: How many shots did you?
1: I don't recall.
3: Just let it go.
1: Right.
0: Chad watched his enemy's driver's side window blow out. Glass rained down on the meadow. The stranger's car veered across the grass and came to rest on the dirt road.
1: I drove over to him and I was yelling at them. And I just remember this young voice saying, I give up, I give up, I give up. We're sorry. Please, you know, please don't kill me. It doesn't make you feel very good to have somebody pleading and begging for their life.
0: Chad's protective fury lessened for a moment, and then
1: I remember him yelling, I have a 3-month-old daughter. And all I could think of was my kids. Thinking, you're yelling at me about your daughter, and look what you just did. You know, and what about my kids? Did you ever consider my kids?
2: Who were these men in the car? What did they want? Here in the dark, miles from nowhere, what had just happened? And what was about to?
6: Coming up. Back home, Chad faces the reality of what's happened.
1: I just remember just lost look on her face, and I was just saying, I'm sorry.

0: Late evening, a remote mountain meadow in California's High Sierra. His AR-15 at the ready. Chad Wallen Reed approached the car full of men he believed had been terrorizing him. Him and his wife and his children and his peace. He carried his rifle, just like the Army trained him.
1: I was at the ready. Hey, if they came out of that vehicle and made any movements, you know, I could see their hands and, you know, approach the vehicle.
0: This is the car Chad shot at. As he checked out the inside, clearing it, as they say in the military, he saw the driver had been hit.
1: He was hunched over the steering wheel, and then when I got into the driver's side of the vehicle, he was laid back, and his head was down. I mean, I didn't check for a pulse or anything like that, but there was a bullet, you know, wound in his neck.
2: Some of the others were wounded also, right?
1: At that point in time, I didn't know.
0: Nor did Chad know any of the men in the car, who they were, why they'd approached his home. But once he saw they no longer posed a threat, he said, he told the men he'd do what he could to find help for them.
1: I said, I'm going to go call the sheriff.
0: And he drove the 7.5 miles back to his cabin.
3: As you're driving back, as you're now trying to figure out what the hell you've done, what was going on in your heart, your mind, your soul?
1: An assessment.
3: Huh?
1: Somebody is either dead or dying. Something very serious has happened here. What steps do we go through?
3: None of that drive was occupied with the, oh my God, what the hell have I done?
1: No. Mm-mm.
0: When he pulled into the driveway, Chad was greeted by his friends. They had seen him race off into the night. Now, he told them what happened.
1: And they said, I caught up to him. You know, they shot at me, I shot back, and I think I killed one of them. And at first everybody was like, you know, just laughing and stuff like that. And I said, no, I think I killed one of them.
0: Chad's wife, Carrie, up in the cabin with the kids, couldn't tell what Chad was saying outside.
4: It felt like much longer than it actually was for him to get out of the truck and to come inside the cabin. And then he came inside.
1: And she's like, well, what happened? I said, you know, I took off after I think I killed one of them.
4: He was so upset. He looked as if he continued to talk, that he would just not be able to maintain any composure whatsoever.
1: And I just remember. I just remember her looking at me. And I couldn't tell what the look was about. Whether, you know, it was a relief from her, or it was a, who are you? Maybe it was some kind of look of accusation, I guess. And, you know, I just remember just this lost look on her face that I've never, ever seen in my entire life. And I was just saying, I'm sorry. I'm sorry.
0: But what should he do? Chad wasn't exactly sure. He turned to his friend, Jason.
1: I was thinking, well, maybe I could go back and one of us could go and make a phone call and one of us could go back and help. But Jason's like, no, going back would be a terrible idea. And he said, we need to go and call 911.
0: Remember, their cabin didn't have a telephone. So Carrie got dressed, and then she and Chad and their friend drove the winding road down the mountain toward the main highway, perhaps 9 miles down, hunting for a spot with cell phone reception.
1: We had to drive clear almost 3/4 of the way down to where I normally get reception, and I called out, and I gotten through, and right as, you know, I was talking to a lady, the call dropped, and then I had to drive down a little bit farther. We were able to make a call out there.
5: Hello, how can I help you?
6: Yes, I need to report a shooting.
5: A shooting?
6: Yes.
1: Of course, you know, dispatch is like, well, what's your address? Well, there's no addresses. Well, where are you at? Well, I'm in Plumas County up by Antelope Lake.
0: He was concerned, he said, about getting help for the wounded.
1: In my mind was, is how are they going to find these, you know, individuals? How are they going to get there to help them? I mean, they're out in the middle of nowhere on a dirt road.
0: This northern stretch of the Sierra Nevada is an up-and-down world of river gorges and mountain peaks, difficult to forage and far from any towns or resorts. The few deputies on patrol are scattered over a vast wilderness, And so it's not altogether surprising that one of the first lawmen to respond to Chad's 911 call turned out to be a game warden. What is surprising is who was riding with him. A photographer, of all people, one of the first to reach the scene of the shooting. And the images he captured?
7: It was bad. Worse than anything you would see in a movie, I'll tell you that.
8: Coming up, the horrifying real-life scene that first responders found.
7: I just remember seeing this hand come up out of the grass.
8: When Dateline continues.
0: In the High Sierra, the life of a game warden is a solitary one. Hours of driving along backcountry roads, alone. Wardens hunt everything from bear poachers to pot farmers, and it's prey that sometimes shoots back. That lone justice angle attracted a reality show, which sent a photographer named Ben Staley to the little town of Quincy, here in Plumas County.
7: I'd been in the Quincy area for a couple months, getting into all kinds of trouble with the California game wardens.
0: It was the 4th of July weekend, late on a Saturday night. Staley had been taping with the game warden since daybreak. He was ready to pack it in. Then an urgent call went out over the radio. Shots fired.
7: All we really knew is some bad stuff had happened. Some people had been shooting at each other. We're speeding to get there to perhaps break it up, perhaps stop it, perhaps save lives. You don't really know.
0: They didn't know, in other words, that they were responding to the 911 call from Chad Wallen Reed after his armed confrontation with six men on a dark road running through a meadow. While racing to the scene, Staley and the warden met up with the sheriff's deputy. Then over the radio came a new twist. Two men, possibly wounded, had been found wandering through a campground.
7: So we go to this campground, and sure enough, you know, we all hop out, and then there's like two guys in the middle of this campground with blood on them. One of the sheriff takes them. They cuff them up and take them right there. And then these guys are like, look, our friends are hurt. And they give us directions to where the incident occurred.
0: The meadow, that is. The dirt road where the shooting took place. A place so remote that without those directions, they might never have found it. As they drove through the night, they listened to the chatter on the two-way.
7: It was very chaotic. Nobody knew exactly what was happening. Nobody knew if there was, you know, multiple people shooting at each other, if it was two people shooting at each other. It was all these conflicting reports coming in over the radio. It's really scary.
0: Staley and the warden were now joined by a total of three deputies. The makeshift team convoyed to the meadow, geared up for a possible shootout. They found a lone vehicle, its windows blown out.
9: Hey, next guy, I want you to stand up. Stand up.
0: Staley shot this footage of the encounter, which later became part of the official public record.
7: Right away, there's two guys coming towards with their hands up. One guy's limping really bad. He was shot through the leg. They're both bloody and cut up. They both look really freaked out.
0: Then Staley saw something strange poking out of the meadow floor.
7: I just remember seeing this hand come up out of the grass.
10: I got one up to the right here. One hand up.
7: And everyone was like, whoa, we got a hand.
0: Staley recorded everything. The warden, the deputies, arresting the wounded men. The hand poking out of the grass. And then the young man who was connected to that hand. His right calf shredded by a bullet.
7: And tourniqueted his leg, but the sheriffs and the wardens right away saw that he had it on too tight and he'd had it on too long. And it was very painful, and they took it off, and he was bleeding a lot.
0: This badly wounded man, plus the others, made five. But there was one more.
7: And then there was another guy in the back seat who was, I guess, the driver. He was a lot worse off. But he was talking, he was moving his mouth. I could hear sounds. I couldn't make any words out, you know. But it didn't look good.
0: The driver had been shot in the head.
7: It was worse than anything you would see in a movie. This was so violent and so gory.
0: What happened here? Sorting it out fell to Detective Steve Bay and Chris Hendrickson.
11: It was very confusing for all the officers responding. They were all under the impression that the suspects were in the meadow, in the car, and maybe armed, and officers treated them as such.
0: Adding to the confusion, the remote location, multiple locations.
11: We have two gentlemen at the campground. We have four gentlemen down at this potential crime scene. And then I have Mr. Wallen Reed with another detective at another spot. officers, ambulances, helicopters coming in. It's very chaotic that night.
0: Deputies led by Sergeant Pei met Chad a few miles from the meadow, listened to his account of the chase.
12: And they started shining the spotlight back at me. And then the next thing you know, there's all these muzzle flashes.
13: Do you think they were firing on you?
12: Yeah, they were firing back at me.
14: But while Sergeant Pei was talking to Chad, some of the other detectives were out here in the meadow looking for the weapon or weapons those young men must have fired at Chad. They searched the car. They searched around the car. They looked all around the meadow. They found nothing. But then it's a big meadow, and those are very deep and very dark woods. Some of those young men did run. They could have dumped a gun out there somewhere.
2: But they didn't all run.
10: I got one up to the right here. One hand up.
15: Remember the one shot in the leg? The one cameraman Ben Staley documented with his hand sticking up, who was found bleeding out in the meadow? He didn't bleed out. He survived. His name is Justin Lewis Smythe. Lewis. And he's about to give us his account of a July 4th weekend on a dark and lonely road in the High Sierra.
8: Coming up, confusion and terror. A very different story of those shots in the dark.
16: The next thing I know, glass is exploding. It's just complete chaos.
8: When Dateline

0: This is where it ended. In an ink-black meadow in the High Sierra, barely illuminated by a pair of headlights. Here is the actual video of the sheriff's deputies, guns drawn, approaching the car, preparing for a possible shootout with gunmen. Instead, they found shooting victims, three of them severely wounded.
1: Somebody makes their way over towards the car and says,
0: Lewis Smythe can be seen in the footage here, shot in the right leg, bleeding profusely. The belt he used as a tourniquet placed just above his knee possibly saved his life.
1: At that point, it's pretty obvious to me I'm going to lose my leg. I mean, I'm not sure how long had gone by, maybe an hour and a half.
0: And there were other victims, a bloody and baffling scene for the deputies. Who were these men? How did they provoke a violent confrontation with Army vet Chad Wallen Reed? Chad and his family said they'd been terrorized. But that was not the story Lewis Smythe had to tell. Lewis's version began an hour's drive away in Susanville, California, population almost 18,000, home to two state prisons, two movie theaters, and on July 4th weekend 2011, some restless young men in search of fun. There was Lewis, of course, and his very best friend, a 20-year-old junior college student named Rory McGuire.
2: He was the center of attention wherever he went.
0: All eyes were on Rory. In fact, right from the start. That amazing shock of red hair at birth, surprising even his own mother, Carol.
2: His name was going to be Colin, and then he came out with the red hair, and I had to look through a baby name book, and I found the name Rory, which means Red King in Irish. And so, hence, Rory Colin McGuire.
0: And that red hair came with a personality to match.
2: There was only one Rory, and everyone knew who it was. He was vivacious, he was creative, he was exciting, he was funny. He was the life of the party.
0: Entrepreneurial, too, trying to start a mobile car washing business with a friend.
2: Rory had all the equipment. He had printed up business cards. He was passing out flyers.
1: We would talk every day. I'd tell him almost every detail, laugh about little things. I told my mom I wanted a brother, and I felt like I kind of got that with Rory.
0: Anyway, that Friday night, July 1st, Rory and Lewis were joined by four other young men in search of a party they'd heard about.
1: We were looking for a friend of ours' brother who was having a gathering up by Antelope Lake.
0: Girls up there, somebody said. So here's what they did. And once again, we prepared special video, this time to illustrate Lewis's story, in which they all squeezed into Rory's Sebring, drove to the lake, but couldn't find the party. So they got up to a little mischief up there by the lake with a spotlight one of them brought, the kind that plugs into a cigarette lighter.
1: We stopped at the top of a canyon and were shining the light down on a campsite, and a bunch of people came out yelling. They were mad, and anyways, everybody kind of got a kick out of that.
0: Then, one of them remembered some crazy warning signs he'd seen by the roadside, wanted to show his buddies. They found them, trained the spotlight on them.
1: And one of them says, warning, you are entering ROC, the ROC. Something to do with this, red-blooded Christians only. Others will be, deadly force will be used.
0: Deadly force? Red-blooded Christians only? Were they kidding? Seemed almost like a dare. One of them hopped out of the car.
1: He grabs a solar light and ripped down one of the smaller of the two signs and comes running back in, and then we took off from there.
0: Cheap light, maybe $4 or $5. Still. Why did he take the solar light, did he say?
1: No. I think it was assumed it was just some sort of random act of vandalism that I guess young kids would do.
0: And then the noisy car full of young men rolled back home, and they all went to bed. The following evening was Saturday, July 2nd, and sure enough, there was a second chance. Same lake, new party. So again, a bunch of young men piled into Rory McGuire's Chrysler Sebring.
1: And went and met up with two others at the Chevron gas station, where we bought, I think, a bottle of blueberry vodka and a couple 40 ounces of beer to take with us.
0: Okay.
1: And we get about halfway up the grade, and we approached the property again.
0: The Wallen Reed property. Suddenly, Rory stopped the car, and again, one of the group jumped out and stole two more solar lights.
1: 10 seconds passed or so, and right as Caesar was getting into the car, I heard what sounded like a gunshot.
0: Rory hit the gas. Was somebody shooting at us? They asked each other. Lewis, a little freaked out, looked out the back window.
1: I turned around just to see a truck behind us.
3: Gaining on you.
1: Yeah, I could pretty much tell that that meant business. And right after that, I remember seeing a green laser traveling around in the car with us.
3: A green laser? A laser from a gun?
1: We assumed, yes. So it's like you can't believe it. No, they're not going to shoot us.
3: People don't shoot other people, yeah.
1: No, not for this. And right after that, I hear pow, pow, pow, and then every once in a while you hear a ding on the trunk or something like that. Yes.
0: They tried blinding the shooter with their spotlight. Didn't seem to help.
1: Meanwhile, this whole time we've been trying to call 911, and there's no service, and somebody suggests we wave my white T-shirt out the window.
3: Let's wave this, maybe he'll stop.
1: Exactly, yeah. We were trying every technique we could to have them stop. So
3: this guy just kept firing.
1: Oh, throughout the whole rest of this trip, there's flurries of shots being taken at us.
0: Desperate now, rushing along a road he did not know, Rory suddenly took a wrong turn.
1: So we were on this dirt road, still taking fire at different points in time, and he's still chasing us. And eventually what I hear Rory say is, this road just came to an abrupt stop. And so he's trying to flip around.
0: Trying to get away, said Lewis. Get around the truck. Get out of the meadow they were trapped in.
1: The next thing I know, glass is exploding everywhere, hitting us in the head.
3: Was the car still moving at that point?
1: Yes, and it's just complete chaos. At that point, that was when I got shot. It felt like a heat kind of came over my leg.
0: When the car finally came to a stop, those who could ran.
1: I said, come on, Rory, let's go. And I looked up, and Rory had his face in his chest. And I'm pretty sure he said, I can't. And right at that moment, I saw the laser light again. And at that point, the gunman approached.
4: Coming up, wounded, trapped, they could only wait. Was the shooter coming to finish the job?
1: He starts to circle around the car. The whole while, he's pointing the gun at us.

0: In a remote forest meadow, in the dark, a tiny green dot probed the interior of Rory Maguire's immobilized Chrysler Sebring. The laser sight was back, its green dot a roving bullseye. Lewis Smythe, crouched, wounded and immobile, in the back seat, watched the green dot move across his body, waited for the gunman to finish him off.
1: He kind of starts to circle around the car. The whole while he's pointing the gun at us, looking like a SWAT team or something like that had come in. When he comes up, he says, "You motherfucking shoot at my house? I got kids," or something like that. And we said, "We didn't shoot at your house. We wouldn't do that." So the gunman points the gun right at me, and I said, "Look, we didn't shoot at your house. Please just call an ambulance." And he took off.
0: Suddenly, relief. Some of the friends had run for cover during the shooting. Now they returned to the car. But to what? They were alone in the dark. And their friend, the driver, Rory, was clearly in bad shape.
1: My friend has just been shot in his head. I'm shot. We just assume we're going to get back in the car. We're going to get out of here and go get help.
0: Somehow they managed to move Rory to the back seat of the car. But when one of them turned the key,
1: the car wouldn't start. It just kept getting worse and worse.
2: No car, no cell service, no idea exactly where they were, no idea where help might be, no idea if they'd survive the night, or if the gunman was going to come back. Two of them volunteered to run out into the blackness for help, see if they could find a cabin or a ranch house where they might find a working landline. Question was, would their friends still be alive when and if they got back?
1: So I decide it's time probably to check on my leg. When I pulled my pant leg down, it sounded like somebody poured a ton of water on the ground, just splat. My calf was basically exploded in a few, numerous pieces.
0: Stuck in place, easy targets if the gunman returned.
1: We had fear that he was going to come back and finish the job.
0: Some of the young men decided the car was more target than refuge and hid in the tall grass of the meadow.
1: They didn't feel comfortable staying at the car, and I don't blame them.
0: And now the two best friends, Lewis and Rory, were trapped in the dark. Lewis lay down on the ground, propped his wounded leg against the car, tried to keep talking to Rory, who was lying in the back seat.
1: Rory was shot in his head. He could barely talk, but when he did, it was jumbled. It was horrible. He would call out my name a lot. I told him, I guess just naively, that I feel your pain. He was able to reply something you have no idea. My whole leg had become numb from my knee down. And then shortly after that, my left leg started going numb. And then the rest of my extremities, until eventually it reached my lips. And then it got to a point where I was like, well, maybe I'll die.
0: And just about then, Lewis saw headlights appear in the distance.
1: And eventually somebody makes their way over towards the car and says,
3: "Let me see your hand."
4: It was the sheriff's deputy. And you can see in Ben Staley's video documenting the scene, that's when Lewis weakly stuck his left hand up out of the meadow grass.
1: I laid there on the ground for a while, and somebody was holding onto my leg trying to stop the bleeding, and so they were sticking their hand in my wound. And I'm surprised I could still feel pain because my leg had gone numb so long ago. All that remained was the pain.
3: I can't feel my leg at all, except for the pain.
1: So what I remember was I got loaded into a paramedic. And at this point, it's just major relief.
0: Rory was airlifted out to a hospital in Reno. He was barely alive, no longer conscious. Telling the story was not easy for Lewis.
1: Wait a minute. Sorry, fellas.
5: It's okay.
0: His anxiety was not hard to understand. But what didn't make sense? How his account differed on some very key points from that of Chad Wallen Reed, the man who confronted them. For example, Chad accused the young men of firing first during the car chase.
6: Next thing you know, as I'm looking up, I see these three flashes. And then I hear crack, crack, crack, crack.
0: But, according to Lewis, that never happened. What's more, he said, Chad didn't seem worried they had a gun when he approached their car.
7: Did he, at any point, say, "Are you armed, or do you have a gun, or throw your weapon away, or anything like that?"
1: Nothing like that. which is kind of confusing, seeing as he accused us of shooting at his house. But he was pointing the gun at us like we were armed.
7: So he came up to the car and said, were you the one shooting at my house?
1: Yes.
7: He didn't say, shoot at me in the car.
1: No.
5: Odd. Remember, Chad told the police the young men shot at him during the chase.
7: Did he ever that night say, why were you shooting at me in the car, or you shot at me in the car, or anything like that?
1: Nothing like that, no.
7: Did you have a gun?
1: No.
7: Did anybody in the car have a gun?
1: No.
7: Did you own a gun?
1: No.
5: The police were looking for a gun, of course, couldn't just take somebody's word for it, but neither could they, nor could we, ignore one more big discrepancy between Lewis's story and Chad's. Remember, in his interview, Chad said he told Lewis and his friends when he left him in the meadow that he was going to get help.
6: I said, I'm going to go call the sheriff.
5: But that's not what Lewis heard. No, he said, he remembered quite clearly what their assailant said just before he got into his truck to leave.
1: He said, if I ever see any of you up here again, I'm going to kill all you guys.
8: Coming up, police try to figure out who's telling the truth about the confrontation.
9: I took off after. I was a ranger.
8: And they soon find Chad's account is changing.
10: I think it finally sunk in that he was going to get caught in his story.
8: When Dateline continues. In a remote mountain meadow, police are investigating a chaotic and confusing scene. Three men badly wounded, one of them critically. A young father with a house nearby says he shot them in self-defense after they terrorized his family. Meanwhile, two women are frantic with worry, one for her husband, the other for her son. For both of them, what's about to happen is unthinkable. Once again, here's Keith Morrison.
5: There is, safe to say, no way on this earth a mother can be adequately prepared for the news Carol Starzer was about to receive. It was Sunday morning, July 3rd. She had just gotten a message, call back, now.
11: I knew something was wrong. Something was wrong. And I called back immediately, and I just couldn't believe it.
5: Come quickly, they said, to the hospital.
11: All we knew was he was in critical condition, and we needed to get there as soon as possible, and that's all they would tell us.
5: So Carol, heart in her mouth, raced along the highway to Reno and her son, Rory. That same Sunday morning, Chad and Carrie's children woke up to the sound of strangers rummaging through the cabin.
12: And, searched through our stuff, and, they took all the guns. And I was crying when I woke up because I didn't know who they were.
7: It's been terrifying.
12: Yeah.
5: And then the strangers told them their parents were explaining things to the police, and
12: I knew my dad had it under control. He was very smart and thoughtful.
5: In fact, all night, Chad had been in deep conversation with detectives from the Plumas County Sheriff's Office.
6: I told him, explained to him, what had happened, and I was very upset.
5: Going over again and again what happened at the cabin, on the road, in the meadow. Here, Chad explained what was in his mind when those men seemed to be terrorizing his family. How he decided he had to do something to protect his kids.
9: Yeah, I'm going to get these sons of bitches. They're going to get their license plate or something. And I took off after. That's what our military trained me to do is, react. They trained me to do that. Cracked on foot. Cracked on cars. I was kissing the jets. I was a ranger.
5: Chad told Detective Steve Pay how the men in the car had fired at him, how in self-defense, he fired back.
13: He talked about that was his training that he had received from the military to continue to follow the threat, to neutralize the threat, got into a zone, and needed to neutralize the threat, he felt.
7: Got into a zone?
13: A zone.
7: Like a military term?
13: Yes.
14: And I served 5 years in the fucking military. I killed people on the other side of this world. I don't need to kill kids on my state.
5: Then Detective Pay decided to take Chad on a tour to recreate the almost 8-mile chase and the shooting on location and on videotape.
15: And you come out of your driveway.
10: And we drove with Mr. Wallen Reed from his cabin in my vehicle, videotaping, and he took us right back here to the meadow here.
15: About here, in that stretch, is when I saw him shooting at me. Right in the cut back in here is when I fired, when he was cutting back this way. So back in there.
16: In this corner right here?
15: Yeah.
5: Chad made it quite clear he used a small pistol, .380 caliber, to return fire during the chase.
13: He told us he knew exactly where he shot from. I'd get out and I'd mark that area so we could go back and search that area for casings.
5: Then the cops took Chad down that dirt road, which led into the meadow. And there they could plainly see that other officers had already marked several shell casings in the meadow. And abruptly, Chad's story changed.
10: I had spent many hours with him that night, questioning him, asking him if any other firearms had been used, and he continually said no. And then at the very end of the interview and the drive, then he finally did tell us that there was another gun used.
5: That's what he saw on the ground, as they all did, .223 caliber casings, the kind that would come from an AR-15 assault rifle, which Chad finally admitted he used here in the meadow.
16: And prior to that, had you shot the .223 at them at any other time?
15: No, not that I recall.
16: Okay.
5: And then his story changed again. He admitted he fired the AR-15 just before he got to the meadow.
16: How about behind us, when you shot at them coming off the dirt road?
15: I take that back. That is when I shot the AR the first time.
16: Were you moving when you did that?
15: Yes, sir.
10: I think it finally sunk in that it was all going to come back to him and he was going to get caught in his story.
8: Coming up, Rory McGuire's friends face tough questions from police.
17: Oh, I pushed them. I said, listen, if there was a gun, you need to tell us.
8: When Dateline continues.
4: As Rory McGuire clung to life in the hospital, Detective Steve Pei had Chad Wallen Reed take him on a tour, following the path of the car chase from the cabin, down the dirt road into the meadow where the hot pursuit ended. With a video camera rolling, Chad recounted every detail.
15: About here, in that stretch, is when I saw him shooting at me.
5: Problem was, his story kept shifting. At first, he said he only used a small pistol during the confrontation, but after driving through an area littered with .223 caliber shell casings, Chad admitted he had also fired his AR-15 assault rifle.
16: And prior to that, had you shot the .223 at them at any other time?
15: No, not that I recall.
5: Why the initial reluctance? Well, perhaps because the AR-15, which Chad bought legally in Nevada, was illegal in California. Though Chad said he didn't know that. At any rate, now Chad detailed how he used the rifle again when he saw Rory's car make a sudden U-turn.
15: And I thought that they were going to get out and engage me.
5: So, perhaps still in self-defense mode.
15: I grabbed the AR. And swung it out the door, and that's when it popped off the rounds at them with the AR.
16: Oh, okay, so when they drove past you coming back this way, you were shooting with the AR then?
15: Yes, sir.
5: And so there it was, Chad's story. But as Detective Pei listened, something seemed off.
10: Just somewhat odd, the story, and as it unfolded each time we talked to him, it somewhat changed.
5: Then that morning, Detective Pei heard from his colleague Chris Hendrickson, who'd spent his night talking to those young men. Rory McGuire, now in surgery, wasn't able to talk. But the other five, said Detective Hendrickson, he talked to them separately, told exactly the same story, how they stole the solar lights, were chased, tried to surrender, and then made a wrong turn.
18: Rory McGuire didn't know this area that well, and the kids realized after they passed it that they'd missed this turn right here that goes down to Antelope Lake.
5: Why Antelope Lake? Because, the men told Detective Hendrickson, There were cabins there, people, safety.
18: That's what they believe. They believe that they would be just a few minutes from safety.
5: But the main thing those young men told Detective Hendrickson was they did not shoot at Chad Wallen Reed. In fact, they assured him they didn't have a gun.
19: Did you ask them? Did you push them on that?
17: Oh, I pushed them. I said, listen, if there was a gun, you need to tell us. I mean, if you had a gun and were shooting back, you would be in your right as defending yourself because you're being shot at. They would always say, no, there was no gun, I guarantee you.
5: Later that morning, detectives went out to the meadow and discovered some fascinating evidence. For one thing, shards of broken glass, which clearly marked precisely where the car was when Chad blew out the windows. Curious, it wasn't exactly where Chad said it was. And something else. Rory's car must have hit a rock during its rush through the meadow, just after it made the U-turn farther out in the meadow.
10: And it started draining the oil out of the car.
5: And left, clear as a giant magic marker, a brownish-black trail through the long grass of the meadow. Interesting. By now it was something like 12 hours since Chad ran off to chase those men. He was exhausted, had been, he said, entirely cooperative with the cops, told them everything he knew, was ready now to go home to his wife, Carrie, and their three kids. So, what happened next was something he did not expect.
17: He was arrested for attempted murder and also assault with a deadly weapon.
5: As the 4th of July approached, Chad Wallen Reed was booked in the local jail. Could any outcome be worse? Well, yes, it could. And was about to be. For everyone.
8: Coming up, grief and shock as a mother finally finds out what happened to her son.
11: It's horrible. The nurse immediately, her face, she looked at me. I knew.
8: When Dateline continues.

0: Here's why people move to the High Sierra. To get away from the city, its constant pressures, its regular explosions of violent crime. Or at least, that's how it was for Plumas County District Attorney David Hollister, who moved to his new job in the county seat of Little Quincy, California, after years of prosecuting the worst that Oakland had to offer. He came for the quiet, the family values. And now, here he was fielding calls from the local sheriff's office about an extremely violent act, which the shooter himself freely admitted to.
1: We're small enough where any type of homicide that occurs, I get called right away.
2: So, how much did you have to do with the decision to charge him?
1: Everything.
0: And from what the detectives told him, what happened seemed pretty clear to D.A. Hollister.
1: He chased those boys 7.6 miles, and he shot to kill.
0: And so, before Sunday, July 3rd was half gone, Chad Wallen Reed was booked and strip-searched and locked up in the Plumas County Jail. The charge? Attempted murder.
3: What was that like when they took him?
4: It's very, very hard for them to take my husband away.
3: Didn't expect it?
4: No. As far as, you know, I never expected for us to be apart in such a manner. I never envisioned being away from my husband.
0: Back in the woods at Chad's cabin, the detectives who arrested him prowled the property, still decorated in 4th of July bunting, looking for evidence.
5: The AR-15 was inside on the gun rack. There was also a closet inside the cabinet that contained large amounts of ammunition for various guns, shotguns.
6: And out on the edge of Chad's property, out near the road, the detectives found that unusual no trespassing sign. You are entering the ROC, the sign said, which meant the Republic of Chad. This is a restricted area. Only red-blooded, patriotic Christian Americans are authorized for access. The use of deadly force is authorized for use on those found in noncompliance. The young men in the car thought it was some kind of joke. Didn't seem that way now. At the very same time, still July 3rd, the driver of the shot-up car, Rory McGuire, was in a Reno hospital, his mother, Carol Starzer, by his bedside in the ICU, as he lay with a bullet in his brain.
7: It's horrible. I didn't know what critical condition meant, so I really didn't know what critical meant. Probably not going to make it. And the nurse immediately, her face, she looked at me. I knew.
0: But it was weird, said Carol, when she saw Rory lying there, unconscious.
7: And he actually looked perfect. I was very shocked. Except for the plate that they placed over his head where the bullet went in. I just remember him as looking like he was asleep.
8: Besides, you can't probably get out of your head.
7: Every day I think of that. I think of that every single day.
0: Rory's father, Carol's ex-husband Dave McGuire, came too, tried, not successfully, to hold back his soaring rage. A soldier did this?
9: I put myself in that same scenario, and if I needed to, I would defend myself. But once it's over, it's my responsibility to render aid. This is not a battle zone. This is some hick town in California.
0: Around the same time at the jail in Quincy, an hour and a half away, Chad placed a telephone call to his father. The call, of course, was recorded.
10: They just got freaked out by my kids and people screwing around. And I just lost it. Just went into a little bit of his own. Yeah. So then they got out of control.
0: But as the hours stretched through the night into July 4th, Chad began to see more and more clearly that he was not to blame. Those men shot at him, and he never set out to hurt anyone.
11: And I can honestly sit there and say, I

0: fire, to shoot, to use the firearm. You know, my mind frame, these people are trying to kill me.
1: Carrie visited her husband in jail to tell him that she was in his corner and would always be, no matter what.
2: Do you wish that he just kind of stopped along the way somewhere and said, oh, to hell with it, just let them go and come back?
3: No.
2: Because you wouldn't have this problem now.
3: Yeah, I guess to a point, as far as a problem being that my husband's not at home. But we would still be in fear that these people would come back to terrorize us more. He was protecting us. He was making sure that we were safe.
1: And then, as the long holiday weekend wound down, it got even worse for all of them. Rory McGuire died.
4: He hemorrhaged a couple hours after we got there, and that was the end. He was gone. He was brain dead at that point.
5: How do you used to think like that happening to you?
4: I still feel like he's in the meadow. In the car in the meadow, I still feel like I need to go help him.
5: It changed his life forever.
4: Forever. We'll never be the same.
1: And a few hours later, the loving husband, doting father, Army Ranger, Chad Wallen Reed, was now an accused
0: murderer. They took me back down to the booking area. You're being charged with first-degree murder.
5: What did that feel like?
0: I can't describe it. When you look at the word murder, and it describes it, heinous, premeditated, malicious, aforethought. That's pretty grotesque.
1: Bail was set at $1 million, money Chad and his family did not have. But out there, out in the wider world, a new issue was emerging called Stand Your Ground. And also, a certain attorney discovered, there were some tiny specks of evidence at the crime scene that just might set Chad free.
6: Coming up. And was there something else that might prove Chad fired in self-defense?
7: They found the three 380 casings that were not from Chad's gun.
6: When Dateline continues.
1: For most of 2 years, often twice a week, Carrie Wallen Reed drove back and forth through the High Sierra to visit her husband in the Plumas County lockup. Not easy, any of it.
3: Horrible. It's just the worst. Being without my husband and the children being without their father is just, it's unimaginable.
1: And the children? Stayed home and worried, mostly.
8: Sometimes I've been frightened and cried for my dad. And when he's sick, I cry hard because I don't know if he might die from if he's sick or if he'll be okay.
1: At the very same time, Rory McGuire's mother, Carol, cried for a son, a future, an expectation gone forever.
5: What do you think is the appropriate thing that should happen to this man?
4: Never step foot outside a prison ever again. Not be able to see, not have conjugal visits with his wife, not be able to see his children go through birthdays and marriages, and because I now am cut short of all of that with my son.
1: And in little Quincy, stuck in his cell, Chad had all the time in the world to think about what he did.
0: Starts this trickle effect of, well, if you never had a gun, this would never happen. But then something just grabs me inside and say, they were wrong. They scared your family.
1: Chad found himself fuming about the first-degree murder charge against him, felt his alleged victims were the ones in the wrong.
0: Did they deserve to be stopped? Absolutely. They don't deserve the right to do that to people.
1: Fuming is possibly all Chad might have done, except a prominent defense attorney named John Olson heard about Chad's predicament and saw the way, he believed, to set him free.
9: the sort of stand your ground idea?
7: Yeah.

0: California doesn't have a stand your ground law per se like some states do, but there is a state jury instruction that says a person under threat has a right to stand his or her ground and even pursue an assailant. Chad Wallen Reed said Attorney Olson is just the sort of person for whom that defense was intended.
1: He's not a gangbanger. He's doesn't have a criminal record. He has a good, clean military record.
2: Chad began looking forward to a trial, turned down a deal from the DA.
3: There's a story to be told. There's things that need to come out. I think that trial will be a rather awakening.
2: But first, they had to choose a jury, which would be a fight in Pretty Little Quincy, a place composed of gun-owning country folk and liberal big city transplants.
1: There were a lot of letters to the editor of the local paper, and I think they were pretty evenly divided between people saying that the state ought to reimburse Chad the cost of his ammunition, and people saying, you know, I moved up here from the Bay Area to get away from all this, and people shouldn't have guns and they shouldn't shoot guns.
2: When the trial began, Olson seemed satisfied with the jury he got. Could go either way, but
1: my desire is to walk him out of that courtroom. Take him by the elbow and lead him out of the courtroom. Turn him over to his family.
2: Here's how Olson presented his stand your ground defense in his opening to the jury.
4: He shot him because he was fired upon and he wasn't fear of himself.
2: Olson told the jury his client was a protective family man, doing what he felt he had to do as a father after those menacing visits to his house.
1: After this Friday night incident, they were afraid. And I think it sets the tone for his state of mind.
5: He wanted to protect those two sweet little girls.
1: Yes.
5: And you want to show the jury the sweet little girls he wanted to protect.
1: Sure. Fair enough, huh?
2: And some in the jury wept as 12-year-old Darlin repeated the story she told us about the night the men came to their property.
6: I remember asking my dad and mom, what are you going to do if they come back and what would happen if somebody got hurt?
5: What'd they say?
6: They said that everything was going to be okay and that my dad is here to protect us. He can protect us.
2: Then Carrie, Chad's devoted wife, took the stand, determined to protect her husband, just as she believed he protected her that night.
4: What was the effect of this incident on you and your husband?
7: It scared us tremendously.
2: And that's the reason Chad chased those men, said Carrie. He was no monster.
4: What was his mental or emotional state when you returned?
7: Distraught.
4: Have you ever seen him that way before?
7: No.
4: Was he crying?
7: He was.
2: The whole case, of course, would boil down to whether Chad was fired upon and shot back in self-defense. Olson said the evidence backed Chad up.
1: I think we'll pretty well prove that there was a gun in the victim's car and that they fired at Chad.
2: The young men in that car? Not exactly Boy Scouts, said Olson.
1: Well, the police asked these people if they had guns.
2: Mm-hmm.
1: And they said, no, we wouldn't carry guns. We would never carry guns. And one of them, we have a Facebook page displaying both a gun and a knife.
2: And they must have had a gun that night, said Olson, because on the route of the chase, investigators found three shell casings, casings that did not match any of Chad's guns.
1: The interesting thing, though, is he said they shot at me three times, and they found the three 380 casings that were together that were not from Chad's gun,
2: mm-hmm.
1: corresponding with the three shots.
2: And there was another truly stunning clue collected on the night of the shooting, said Olson. According to his forensic expert, there was gun residue inside the young men's car and even on some of their hands.
1: Somebody shot out of that car.
5: Because?
1: Because of the gunshot residue in the car, the lack of bullet strikes on that side of the car, and the gunshot residue on the hand of the person who was riding shotgun, if you will.
2: And why did Chad keep shooting at the car after it made a U-turn? Very good reason, said his attorney.
1: If they turned around and were coming back out of there, those two cars would be on the same track with the car coming right at him. And he's been fired on already. Coming back towards him, he thinks they're firing on him again.
2: Chad declined to take the stand in his own defense. So the jury didn't get to hear him say he did the right thing, did what he had to do when he squeezed the trigger.
8: Is it possible you were wrong, though?
3: No.
0: So, a case for self-defense any jury would have to take seriously. And thus, Prosecutor David Hollister's big challenge. Time to bring out a little ammunition. A literal trail of evidence through the grass. A sticky, brownish-black mess that told a fascinating story.
9: Coming up, Rory's best friend comes face to face with a man who shot him.
10: When I looked at it, my heart kind of jumped.
9: When Dateline

0: The old Plumas County Courthouse, solid and lovely in the autumn sun, has pride of place here on Main Street in Quincy, California. Inside, up on the top floor, is an overworked DA's office, all too accustomed to the limited funding abilities of a small county. A fact of life David Hollister had to consider very carefully as he prepared to prosecute Chad Wallen Reed for first-degree murder.
1: We'd better do this case right, and we'd better do it once, because that's about our only shot at it. We've pretty much burned our budget for trials for the year.
0: Trouble was,
1: this was a difficult case from the start.
0: The defendant, after all, was not just a family man, the father of these three adorable children. He was, as he told the detectives, ex-military, once an Army Ranger. You don't get to be one of those without good judgment and real character. And on top of that, there was that wild card jury, people who needed to be persuaded that Chad showed bad judgment and very poor character.
2: Ladies and gentlemen, the jury, the evidence is going to show the defendant was not in imminent danger when he fired those shots. He was angry, and he was mad that they were trying to get away.
0: To set the scene, so to speak, Prosecutor Hollister showed the jury the video shot by that reality show cameraman, now part of the public record.
3: I'll cover this area.
0: This was graphic stuff. Right there in living color, the bloodied bodies of injured and apparently terrified young men. The officers trying to attend to their medical needs.
4: How important was that video?
1: It gave the jury a true understanding of the horror that happened that night. I mean, you've got Lewis Smythe with his leg propped up and the tourniquet there, and you've got Roy McGuire in the back seat with a horrible head injury. I mean, that's something I can't capture in words.
0: Lewis Smythe, the young man you met earlier, was a key witness for the state. Remember, that bullet from Chad's AR-15 shredded Lewis's leg. He was frankly lucky to keep the leg and survive the night.
4: Did you see the defendant sitting over there in the courtroom?
5: I only looked at him once or twice. My heart kind of jumped, and I knew it was him.
0: Lewis had been a nervous wreck since all this happened, he told us. And in court, he was no less nervous as he told the jury about seeing the green laser gun sight, about the flurries of shots fired by the defendant, about the young men's efforts to end the car chase.
2: First of all, they fled. They drove as fast as they could. They threw out the solar lights. They held a white T-shirt out the window. If you want to look at a textbook definition for doing everything you can in your power to withdraw, to say no more, we're done, they did it.
0: And yet, said the prosecutor, Chad kept right on shooting.
1: He told the detectives, you know, I think that might have been a white flag. I don't think there's any question. Those kids did everything they could to give up.
0: But here's the thing. If the young men fired at Chad first, as the defense went to a lot of trouble to prove, then maybe Chad's reaction was reasonable. But did they fire a gun? Did they even have one? Remember those three non-Chad shell casings found on the road that the defense made such a big fuss about? Couldn't have been from the young men, said the prosecutor. And how did he know? Simple law of speed versus gravity.
2: You're telling me these kids are fleeing at 50 miles an hour. You're telling me that they fired three shots. The casings are a foot and a half apart at 50 miles an hour? That's outrageous. That's crazy.
0: But remember, the defense forensic expert was clear there was gunshot residue in the young men's car and on some of their hands, proving they must have fired a gun. Must have. To which David Hollister replied, nonsense. That defense expert must not have been privy to all the evidence.
1: The gunshot residue really wasn't gunshot residue. It was elements that could make up gunshot residue. Anytime a car is hit with that many high-velocity rounds from an AR-15, you're going to expect to see lead.
0: Ah, yes, but expert versus expert? Matter of opinion? How would a jury know? What the state needed was something that would prove beyond a reasonable doubt that Chad was lying about what happened out there in the night. And seemed like maybe they had just exactly that. Remember Chad's insistence that the car came straight at him through the meadow as if for a final showdown?
6: And it looked like they were coming straight at you.
7: Yeah, I mean,
6: like,
7: yeah.
6: Looked like an assault.
7: Right.
6: Looked like they were attacking.
7: Right.
8: It was just my
3: My frame of mind was is that these people are coming back to shoot at me. I had swerved my vehicle out of the way of their vehicle. I mean, they were coming straight back at me. We were nose to nose.
0: But, as the prosecutor told the jury, evidence found in the meadow told a very different story. The detectives took us there to show us. Remember how the young men's car hit a rock, cracked open the oil pan? The dripping oil left a distinctive trail.
7: And then we could see the oil that had been laid down by Rory McGuire's car.
0: Using that trail of oil, the prosecutor had an animation created which showed the car was not heading toward Chad's truck, but instead was heading around it, away from Chad.
7: And where Detective Hendrickson is standing is about where they traveled past, and then he started shooting at their car.
0: How do they know where the car was when it was hit? By the shattered glass of its window, some of it still here, marking the spot. And the glass told a story, too, they said, about the true intentions of Chad Wallen Reed.
7: His shot placement was very, very well placed. It was head height, shooting at the windows of the vehicle. One went low into the rear passenger door, which then went into Justin Smythe's leg. But most of the shot placement was all high, head height.
0: In other words, Chad wasn't shooting to disable the car, said the prosecutor. The evidence suggested he was shooting to kill the occupants, even as they were trying to get away.
2: Was the defendant in imminent fear of death or great bodily injury so that he immediately had to use deadly force? Unequivocally, the answer is no.
4: So what attitude, in your mind, did he have when he took off after those kids?
1: The last words he said before he got in the truck was, "I'm going to go get those sons of bitches." And I think he meant it.
0: The prosecutor felt confident. But in a town divided over guns and self-protection, who could be sure what the jury would decide?
4: This is exactly the kind of case that leads to hung juries.
1: Absolutely. Absolutely. And that's a fear.
0: In that case, Chad could walk, since little Quincy couldn't afford to try him again. And then, just as the trial came to its end, a long-sought bit of information finally landed in D.A. Hollister's mailbox. Oh, my.
1: I was shocked. I don't think there's any other way to put it.
8: Coming up, the twist no one saw coming.
1: It was very clear the defendant had lied about something you just don't lie about.
8: When Dateline continues...

0: It's not often that a gift drops in a person's lap. Manna from heaven, exactly when it's most needed. Which, in this case, just as the trial was wrapping up, was a carefully sealed official-looking package addressed to Plumas County DA David Hollister.
1: Candidly, I give credit to the detectives.
0: He'd asked them to track down Chad Wallen Reed's military records, just to confirm his background.
1: It was something that we simply felt like we had to follow through on.
0: Remember, throughout Chad's interview with police, he talked again and again about his Army career.
2: That's what our military are trying to do is, react.
0: Implying that what he did in that meadow he had first done under enemy fire overseas.
3: And I served 5 years in the fucking military. I killed people on the other side of this world. I don't need to get kids on my state.
0: Maybe even that he'd been having some sort of flashback.
2: I know I've been out for 10 years, but, I was a ranger.
0: It took 9 months, many of them ensnarled in military red tape. But now, here were the records. And what they revealed was nothing short of shocking. In here was confirmation that Chad was in the Army, all right. But that's about all that was true.
1: He was not a ranger. He had not fulfilled his commitment. He had not served overseas. He had not been in combat overseas. He had not killed people on the other side of the world. He had not done any of those things.
0: In fact, the Army asked Chad to leave, discharged him for forging sick leave papers and bringing a personal firearm into the barracks. And this was perhaps the worst. For wearing a combat infantry badge and a ranger tab and other such badges. When all of those things, which the jury had been made to believe about Chad's military service based on his own statements to police, were all lies.
1: It was very clear the defendant had lied about something you just don't lie about.
4: Sure. And if he's going to lie about that?
1: Absolutely. His talk about, I only fired 3 shots, I used the pistol, all these other lies added up.
0: A liar, said Hollister, who shot those young men out of anger, pure and simple.
5: You don't get to chase a person down and kill them. That's not self-defense.
0: But defense attorneys stuck to the heart of their case. It was, said John Olson's partner in his closing argument, a clear case of self-defense.
6: He was placed in reasonable fear of imminent danger or death by the actions of the occupants of the McGuire vehicle on the road when they were shooting at him. And then when they turned in the meadow and came back at him.
0: Self-defense or murder? To wait for a jury's decision is a kind of agony for both sides. Rory McGuire's dad, still struggling with an inexpressible anger.
7: The justice system can't give him what I feel he has coming. No amount of jail time will fix it.
0: Those sweet, sad, innocent little kids.
8: Like that he is always funny and he's always loving. He protects us a lot.
9: Okay. And you miss him.
8: Yeah.
9: That part is pretty obvious.
0: Before the jury even got the case, Chad's wife, Carrie, told us she already knew what the outcome would be.
9: I mean, in your heart of hearts, do you think the jury will say not guilty?
10: I know that the Lord has told me that Chad will be home.
0: But then, any other thought?
10: Can I imagine him being away from us? No. It hurts. That thought, those words hurt my heart.
0: Surprising then, when Carrie heard what Chad told us when we interviewed him before the trial.
9: What do you think? Are you going to be acquitted?
11: No.
9: No?
11: I'll end up spending the rest of my life in prison.
9: You believe that?
11: Absolutely.
9: Why?
11: I think that, my faith in the legal system is seriously been shaken. I think the majority of people have a negative opinion about me.
0: Of course, no one could know the way the jury would go, especially in a town divided by Quincy.
1: You're holding your breath the whole time, whether it's your first trial or your 50th.
0: They didn't have to hold their breath very long. Less than a day.
12: We, the jury, in the above entitled cause, find the defendant, Gregory Chad Wallen Reed, guilty of a felony, to wit, murder, first degree, of Rory Guire.
0: Guilty of first degree murder. Out of the camera's reach, in the gallery, Rory's mom began sobbing. 2 years of pent-up heartbreak.
1: I knew we couldn't fix what had happened, but maybe we'd give her just a little sense of justice.
13: I'll never have a friend like that again, or somebody I considered a brother.
10: That's a sweet picture.
0: Lewis told us it's his duty now to keep Rory's memory alive, for himself and for Carol, who's in his life now for good.
13: I love Carol, and I think she loves me back. There's always a place for me in her home, and we can't stop talking about him. She's happy that I was a front row seat to Rory's life, and I'm able to tell her about it.
0: At his sentencing hearing, Chad addressed Rory's family.
14: I know there are no words that I can offer that will give you relief from the pain you experience every moment of every day.
0: We had already asked Carrie what she would do without her Chad if she had to. And now his sentence, 84 years to life.
15: You know, I mean, there are, God knows, countless families of people who are in prison who wait and wait and wait, and then say, I can't wait anymore. And they have to go on with their lives, and they kind of make a new plan. Would you ever think about doing that?
10: No.
15: Not a chance?
10: No.
15: Why is it so important to you?
10: She's my husband. He's my soulmate. It's the love of my life.
0: Their little cabin, that piece of paradise, was sold to pay legal bills.
10: We have fond memories. We do. And now there's no good memories to be had. But we can hold on to the ones that we have.
0: And 7.6 miles away, out there in the mountains, snow blanketed the meadow, hiding the only remnants of what happened, a few shards of glass and a little rock to mark the spot where a young man with so much potential was wasted.
16: Part of me feels that Rory is fine.
15: Why do you say Rory's fine?
16: He's not in the meadow, and he's not in that hospital bed, and he's not on that road trying to get away from the shooter. He's not afraid anymore. So, he's fine.
17: That's all for now. I'm Lester Holt. Thanks for joining us.
18: It's probably one of the hardest times of my life. Ever. I was just numb. My heart breaks.
17: Casinos, charisma, connections. He was Mr. Big.
19: He was very flamboyant.
18: Extremely charming.
20: Very brilliant.
17: And his death was big, too.
20: A car explosion at a posh resort. Somebody wanted to make a statement.
17: Who would want him dead? You might ask, who wouldn't? A string of angry investors, even whispers about the mob.
19: Everybody went, oh, this is mob connected.
17: So why would police focus on her, the beautiful socialite, ex-wife number two?
21: She's very intoxicating.
22: I think she was cold and calculating.
17: Maybe her former husband was worth more dead than alive.
23: It's easy to blame the rich, beautiful woman. She's the person everybody loves to hate, but she is completely innocent.
17: Or maybe it was someone else entirely.
24: He's obsessed with Gary Trano. Obsessed with him.
17: It's a case we've investigated for more than 5 years. Now, a stunning new end.
18: Here we go back on the roller coaster.
17: I'm Lester Holt, and this is Dateline. Here's Josh Mankiewicz with Mystery on Sunrise Drive.
25: Spend a little time in Tucson, Arizona, and here, in the shadows of the majestic saguaros, you'll find a thriving metropolis of 1 million people with a surprising small-town feel. It's the kind of place where everyone seems to know everyone. And if you ask anyone from Tucson where they were on November 1st, 1996, they'll tell you it was the day of a murder. So dramatic, so horrific, they'll never forget it.
20: It was the story that everybody talked about.
25: The explosive end of a man who'd been larger than life.
18: Gary had a presence. Gary had charisma.
25: And the beginning of a mystery that would span nearly two decades.
18: Never, ever felt that it wouldn't be solved.
25: A Tucson native, Gary Triano, was a successful real estate developer and entrepreneur. He was known around Tucson for his big spending ways, his chauffeured limousines, and for rubbing elbows with folks like Donald Trump. Like the song made famous by Sinatra, the forceful and determined Gary liked doing things his way.
18: He was very, very brilliant.
25: Gary's niece, Melissa Triano.
18: He had a wonderful personality that was sort of charismatic, and people were sort of drawn to him.
25: Melissa says her uncle made her see the value in herself.
18: My father moved away when I was 17. I was, you know, sort of a lost child, if you will. And my uncle kind of helped me realize, you know, a lot of my skills and taught me a lot about the real estate industry.
25: He was kind of a father figure.
18: Sort of, yes.
25: And Gary was a loving father to five children, four of them from his first two marriages, and a daughter with a woman he dated named Robin Gardner.
18: Gary was full of life. He was probably more full of life than anybody that I've ever, ever known. When I met Gary, he was 21 years older than I. And we would go dancing, and we would go to the movies. And he was caring and fun.
25: And charming.
18: Extremely charming.
25: Robin moved to Tucson in her 20s from a small town in the Appalachian Mountains. Gary, she says, opened her eyes to a new way of life.
18: Well, I'd never eaten at a five-star restaurant. I had never drank fine wine. I had never been on a private jet.
25: And Robin says Gary was generous with the money he'd made.
18: Gary was a big giver. He was a big giver. I remember we were at a restaurant, and there was a waitress that really seemed like she was struggling. He did an origami flower out of a $100 bill, and he gave it to that waitress. And he did that not to showboat. He did it to be nice. He did it to be kind.
25: And then came the day that changed everything. A nightmare come to life. It was late afternoon, November 1st, 1996. Gary had just played a round of golf at a top-tier Tucson country club called La Paloma. He climbed into the Lincoln Town Car he'd borrowed from a friend and was then instantly killed by a bomb that literally blew him to pieces right there in the parking lot. Gary was just a few days shy of his 53rd birthday. Some of his friends were already at his home preparing for a surprise party.
18: And my cousin Heather kept paging me over and over again, 911, 911. And I thought that it was because I was running late and she was trying to figure out where I was.
25: Melissa called her Aunt Mary, Gary's first wife.
18: My Aunt Mary answered the phone and then told me that they believed that my uncle had been killed and that they knew this because they were watching it on TV and that was his car. And I thought she was kidding. I got angry and said, what are you talking about? This joke? This is not funny. And she said, no, it's not a joke.
25: Melissa knew her uncle had planned to meet up with some friends at a local restaurant after his golf game. She called the bartender there.
18: He answered the phone and I said, is my uncle there? Please tell me he's there. And he said, Missy, I'm so sorry. We've got it on TV. I'm so sorry. He just kept saying, I'm so sorry.
25: That's a hell of a way to find out by watching on television.
18: Yeah, we found out. Well, they found out by seeing it on the news.
2: It was a very powerful bomb, a very powerful explosion.
25: Melissa raced down Sunrise Drive to the scene.
18: I got out of the car and I started running towards my uncle's car. And Detective Gamber actually came running up and grabbed me and stopped me from getting closer.
25: Detective James Gamber was one of the first at the scene. It was his second homicide case ever.
19: I was doing dishes after dinner, and I got a call. There's been a car bombing at La Paloma, and you need to go up there.
25: What he saw might have rattled a far more seasoned detective.
19: The roof had been peeled off the car, was laying behind the car. The windshield was gone. We found that, I think, the next day in the swimming pool of the country club.
25: How far away?
19: I'd estimate it was probably 70 feet away, and it had to go over some trees that were probably 20 feet tall.
25: I'm guessing that from sort of the get-go, it was pretty clear that this wasn't any accident. This wasn't something wrong with Gary Triano's car.
19: Correct.
25: He was dead, what, instantly?
19: Yes.
25: The gold watch around Gary Triano's wrist froze in time at 5:38 p.m. His family and friends didn't know what to think. Who could have done this, and why?
17: The questions were just beginning. When we come back, clues start to surface about the country club killer.
25: The person who set off the bomb was watching Gary Triano get in his car?
19: Someone's watching, and they're going, he's onto it.
17: And the motive? What might that be?
19: Follow the money. You always follow the money, and you look at who benefited from the death.
17: When Dateline continues.
25: Gary Triano, the businessman, the father, the philanthropist. None of it made sense. He had just played a round of golf, and then the man who loved living large died a spectacular death.
18: I just was so in shock, like the rest of my family, that this could happen at all.
3: You don't want to believe it, and you don't want to accept it. No one that I know was killed with a bomb. It was like something that was on television.
4: It was a crime scene no one will soon forget.
18: I just thought, oh my goodness, I can't believe this is happening in Tucson, Arizona.
25: Lupita Murillo has covered Tucson for NBC affiliate KVOA for decades. She reported from La Paloma the night of the bombing.
5: People kill each other for all kinds of reasons. You probably covered
18: exactly
5: dozens of these.
18: But a car explosion at a posh resort, obviously somebody wanted to make a statement.
5: So this is a pretty powerful bomb.
19: Yes.
25: Pima County Sheriff's Detective James Gamber and an alphabet soup of investigative agencies, including the FBI and ATF, started looking closely at the homemade bomb that had somehow found its way to Gary Triano's passenger seat.
19: We were able to determine the device was a 17-inch piece of pipe, about an inch and a half in diameter.
25: The pipe was filled with explosive powder and detonated by remote control.
5: Using something that's normally meant to control boats, planes, that kind of thing?
19: Correct. Remote control planes.
5: Handheld planes?
19: Yes.
25: Investigators determined that whoever operated that remote control was probably right there in the parking lot.
5: So the person who set off the bomb was watching Gary Triano get in his car?
19: We have every reason to believe that. And from the injury patterns, it's consistent that he was actually picking up the bag the device was in when it detonated. That would make me believe someone's watching and they're going, he's onto it. You know, we got to detonate it now before he realizes what it is and has a chance to escape.
25: Clearly, the killer had to know something about Triano's daily routine. But Gamber soon discovered a lot of people did.
19: He had virtually no sense of personal security. Never lock his car, wouldn't lock his house. So someone with intel or information on Gary's lifestyle could easily have set him up.
25: And it appeared someone had checked on Gary's whereabouts that day.
19: And what was interesting is the day of the murder, someone called and asked if he was playing golf.
5: Man or woman?
19: Man. Never identified.
25: The very public spectacle of a car bombing at a posh resort made an impact on Gamber's boss, then Sheriff Clarence Dupnik.
6: I've never seen an assassination of this kind. If in fact it was a hit, it probably was a professional hit.
25: Could the sheriff be right? If so, who hired the hitman? Who wanted Triano dead?
19: He was very flamboyant. He was very outgoing and engaging, and he ran in the real big circles. I mean, he's running around with Donald Trump and people like that.
5: And he was throwing money around.
19: Yes.
5: And so when a flamboyant guy dies in a flamboyant way,
19: yep.
5: People start thinking...
19: You know, you tie him with big money, casinos, flamboyant lifestyle. Then he's killed in a car bombing. Everybody makes this automatic assumption that has to be some mob-related hit.
25: And as investigators looked more closely into Gary's finances, they saw only red ink. By the late 80s, the Tucson real estate market had crashed, and Gary's bottom line took hit after hit. Investigators learned that in 1994, saddled with more than $26 million in debts he couldn't pay, Gary Triano had filed for bankruptcy. He had rolled the dice and lost. He owed money to casinos, banks, and the IRS. And just a day before the bombing, a friend said an extremely anxious Gary had come to him, desperate for a $50,000 loan.
5: He was tapped out.
20: When he died, I understand that he had holes on the bottom of his soles and his shoes.
5: Any indication that any of the people to whom he owed money, and there were a lot, were angry enough at him to do him any harm?
19: No. I mean, there were people that openly said, he cost me money, he owed me money, but was it enough for me to kill him? No.
25: Well, not so fast. Detective Gamber didn't know it at the time, but FBI agents following the same trail had heard the name Neil McNeese. The Bureau received a tip that McNeese had experience with high explosives, and that he had access to them, and that he had a foul temper, and that he had a lot of money. But that wasn't the end of it. The Bureau was also told that Neil McNeese carried a profound hatred of Gary Triano. Detective Gamber's supervisor back then was Keith St. John.
5: And you had Neil McNeese's name from two different sources, one of them which was the FBI.
1: Yes.
5: And you never talked to him.
1: No.
25: It would be years before investigators realized how significant an omission that was. But there's no disputing that the Neil McNeese tip was never followed up. And so investigators changed their focus and looked away from Gary Triano's business relationships.
19: You do two things. You go, let's follow the evidence. And you say, follow the money. You always follow the money in a homicide. And then you look at who benefited from the death.
25: Investigators were now examining Gary Triano's closest personal ties. Was there someone closer to home to whom Gary might have been worth more dead than alive?
7: I remember asking him, why would anybody want to follow you? And he said, because of a life insurance policy.
17: Coming up, the women in Gary Triano's life, an ex-wife's club, and an angry former girlfriend.
5: Robin Gardner was pretty unhappy at the breakup between she and Gary Triano.
17: When Dateline continues,

0: Tucson real estate developer Gary Triano's gruesome death by car bomb had a lot of people wondering just who his enemies really were. Investigators had been looking at Gary's business dealings, but started hitting one dead end after another. So they began scouring his personal life. Gary had lived large, and it turned out he loved that way as well. And he was no angel. By the time of his death, Gary's name was already attached to two divorces and a trail of broken hearts. He'd left his first wife, Mary, after two children and more than 20 years of marriage, to wed a younger woman, Pam Phillips. Gary had two more children with her. After that marriage ended, Gary dated Robin Gardner for 2 years, and that union produced a daughter, Elliot. But Gary and Robin never married and had an angry breakup while Robin was still pregnant. Gary even called 911 a year before his death to report that Robin showed up uninvited to his home and threw a vase at him during an argument. Robin told the investigators she'd thrown the vase at the ground after Gary pushed her. And so investigators came knocking on Robin's door. Robin Gardner was pretty unhappy at the breakup between she and Gary Triano.
1: And we looked into Robin, and I think her current husband put it best, is that when Robin's mad, you're going to know it, and whatever's going to happen is going to happen right now. You know, he said she's basically, it's going to be a street fight.
0: And you were convinced that, well, although she was angry at Gary Triano, she wanted him alive.
1: Yes, and I don't think she would have done that to their child.
0: So investigators looked away from Robin as a person of interest and moved on to some of the other women in Gary's life. He'd maintained a good relationship with his first wife, Mary, after they divorced, and investigators eliminated her. That left his second ex-wife, Pam Phillips. Like Gary, Pam had also been married once before. The stunning blonde had a business degree from the University of Arizona and was one of few women to find success working in commercial real estate in Tucson in the late 80s. Pam and Gary seemed off to a good start back in 1986 with an expensive black tie wedding on a yacht at sunset off the coast of San Diego.
2: I know Gary was mad about her. I was positive that he was madly in love with her.
0: The wedding photographer, Gary's friend, David Bean.
2: They looked like they really did love each other and cared about each other.
0: But reporter Lupita Murillo says, behind Pam's back, Tucson was whispering.
3: What did you hear about her?
4: That she was a gold digger, that she married Gary for his money, and that she broke up his marriage.
0: It's common for people on the outside to talk about the new wife that way. Remember, Gary had left his first wife for Pam, and that alone sparked some anger in the Triano family. Brian and Heather are Gary's kids from his first marriage, and initially they were less than thrilled about their father remarrying.
5: Well, I mean, she was a stepmom. Let's be honest, we were teenagers at the time.
6: Not happy about our parents getting divorced.
0: But it was hard to deny that the marriage was working.
5: When we saw them together, they were happy and he seemed happy.
6: Sing love songs.
0: Gary and Pam had some very good years, says Gary's niece, Melissa.
4: Oh, they were running around with, you know, Donald Trump, Marla Maples. They were friends with Lee Majors and just taking really extravagant trips.
3: Money flowing like water.
4: Yeah.
0: Gary helped Pam launch an astrology website, starbabies.com. The site was designed to give parents an astrological reading about their children. It was a business Pam started after her children, Trevor and Lois, were born.
7: What'd you say, Trev? Cow?
0: Heather and Brian say those new babies brought them closer to their new stepmother.
5: We grew to like her than love her as a stepmom and mother of our brother and sister.
6: She was great. Like I said, she was very sweet. And I think also being a girl, you know, she'd help me fix my hair or get some clothes or new, you know, purses, shoes, things like that. And girly stuff.
0: But by the early 90s, Gary's fortunes had faded, and with them, his marriage to Pam. They were done after just 7 years.
8: He said that once, you know, I can understand, I just don't have the money that she was used to us having.
0: Pam moved to Aspen after the divorce, and the once happy couple started fighting over just about everything.
1: There was an ongoing legal battle over, you know, the child support, and she wanted it increased, and she was convinced that he was hiding assets, and he used the bankruptcy to shield himself from having to pay increased child support.
0: Which, to some, was ironic.
9: I was basically Mr. Mom.
0: Pam's former nanny, Kevin McDonald.
9: And I was taking care of Trevor and Lois for 7 days a week, and day and night.
0: And according to him, Pam was too busy shopping to take care of her kids. Shopping, that is, for a new husband.
9: She wasn't apologetic about it. With all of her expenses, she was getting worried because she said, you know, Kevin, I'm down to my last $60,000. Yeah. And what should I do? And I said, get a job.
0: But Kevin says she was focused on finding a man with a job, a good one.
9: She wanted to find a husband that was worth at least $20 million. That's what she told me, worth $20 million.
3: So the Pam that people say married Gary Triano for his money hadn't changed, except zip codes.
1: Yes, zip code and weather.
0: But while Pam was looking for the right deal in Aspen, back in Tucson, Gary Triano was feeling uneasy.
10: Gary said, I think we're being followed. I just thought, you're starting to scare me, dude.
0: Taylor Schoberg, his girlfriend at the time, says Gary was convinced someone was tailing them in the car.
10: I remember asking him, why would anybody want to follow you? And he said, because of a life insurance policy.
0: Turns out Gary was insured for $2 million. His children, Trevor and Lois, were the beneficiaries. But until they turned 18, the money was controlled by their mother, Pam.
3: They'd gone through a nasty divorce.
1: Yes, there were child custody battles, visitation battles.
3: So it'd be natural that you'd be looking at her.
1: Yes.
0: But Gamber's investigation showed Pam was in Aspen, not Tucson, on the day of the murder. And Pam the socialite certainly seemed more bombshell than bomb maker.
3: And I'm guessing Pam Phillips probably is not somebody that you thought was tinkering around on her workbench building a pipe bomb.
1: No.
0: Gamber and his team seemed to be at another dead end until an alert detective 800 miles away happened to catch a news report about the bombing, and some bells went off.
11: Coming up.
12: I found a note in the car, you know, buy toothpaste, and then down the list a little further was saw-off shotgun.
13: What could that have to do with the murder of Gary Triano? When Dateline continues.
0: Aspen, Colorado, a year-round playground for the rich and famous. And sometimes for the people who prey on them. That's the kind of case that then-Aspen Police Detective Jim Crowley caught back in 1996. Two local businesses said they'd been defrauded by a man named Ron Young.
12: What the scam was is that he would become your business manager, help you grow the company, and he actually did that part of it. But at some point, you know, he'd have all your credit information, so he would apply for credit cards in your name, add himself as a signer, use those credit cards to pay off his personal bills.
3: As far as you could tell, he'd stolen how much money?
12: Probably between $80,000 and $120,000.
0: But before Detective Crowley could get an arrest warrant, Ron Young disappeared.
3: He knew you were on his trail.
12: Right.
3: And he skipped town.
12: Yes.
0: Young fled in a rented minivan that later turned up in Southern California. Young himself was nowhere to be found. But what was found in the minivan was very curious.
12: A note in the car that was kind of like a laundry list. It's, you know, buy toothpaste, and then down the list a little further was saw-off shotgun.
0: Ron Young was not known as a violent criminal. But when police found a shotgun and a taser in the van, it made Detective Crowley aware that a man wanted for white-collar crimes might possibly be more dangerous than he thought. in Ron Young's minivan, investigators found something else peculiar. Paperwork related to the divorce of Pamela Phillips and Gary Triano.
3: And at the time, the name Gary Triano meant what to you?
12: Nothing.
0: But Pam Phillips, that was a name Crowley had heard before. He knew her as another Aspen resident who claimed she'd been ripped off by Ron Young. Pam said Ron had stolen money from her business, starbabies.com.
3: Did she have a case?
12: We don't know, because she never came back, and she refused to answer my calls after that.
3: So she came to you and made a complaint and then...
12: backed off, yes.
3: And never told you why?
12: No.
0: Pam's former nanny, Kevin McDonald, remembers that for a while at least, Pam and Ron seemed close.
9: And Ron would come over at least 2 or 3 times a week. And on some of those nights, Pam would cook for him, have romantic dinners with full-on candlelight and music.
0: Although, Kevin says, Ron didn't seem to be Pam's type.
9: Ron didn't have any money. He was not a socialite. And, you know, that's what she generally went for.
0: So what exactly was Pam's relationship with Ron Young? And why wouldn't Pam cooperate with police? Did she want to protect Ron? Or was she afraid of him? Crowley didn't know what to make of it all.

0: certainly got investigators' attention, especially when they learned more about what was found in that van. There was a map of Tucson and handwritten notes with the names and types of cars driven by some of Gary Triano's business associates, family, and friends, including his niece Melissa and his one-time girlfriend Taylor. And there was more.
1: And then we found a receipt for a hotel here in Tucson where Ron Young stayed in this hotel for 18 days during the summer of 1996.
0: Which would be, what, a few months before Gary Triano was killed?
1: Yeah. And what was interesting about his choice of hotels, it was geographically almost halfway between where Gary Triano lived and the La Paloma Country Club.
0: Where he played golf every day.
1: Yes.
0: And even more suspicious, Ron Young stayed under a phony name. The name of one of the people he was accused of defrauding in Aspen. But that was well before the murder. And there was no evidence Ron Young was in Tucson when the bomb went off. Anything in Ron Young's record or possession that suggested that he either knew how to or was involved in building a remote control bomb?
1: No.
0: And he's got no history of working with explosives?
1: That's correct.
0: Still, Gamber and his team desperately wanted to talk with Ron Young.
1: Aspen police was looking for him. They had an active fugitive case going on him because they had a fraud warrant. But he basically just fell off the face of the earth.
0: Who was Ron Young? And what was his relationship with Pam Phillips? 9 days after the murder of her ex-husband, Pam Phillips agreed to come down to the sheriff's department for an interview. And that conversation was recorded.
2: I wanted to ask you about your relationship with Ron Young.
3: Yeah.
4: Coming up.
5: She knew she was going to be scrutinized.
4: Pam Phillips' date with detectives. 2 million reasons to be suspicious.
6: We have this issue of this life insurance policy.
7: Gary's the one that took this out.
4: When Dateline continues.

0: Gary Triano's violent death by car bomb had set the Tucson rumor mill on overdrive. But according to local NBC reporter Lupita Murillo, an awful lot of fingers were pointed in the same direction.
1: Within 24 hours after the dust settled, the word that I was getting was that it was his former wife, and it was because of this insurance policy.
0: Pam Phillips.

0: Phillips, Gary's ex, was someone investigators wanted to talk with, especially after word came from Aspen that Pam had been connected in some way to a fugitive on the run from fraud charges named Ron Young. 9 days after the murder, investigators got their chance. Pam Phillips, voluntarily, came in for questioning.
1: I didn't give Pam a lot of what I knew. I let her talk and I let her give me what she wanted to give me.
0: Detective Keith St. John spoke with Pam 3 times, twice in person.
2: For the record, would you tell me your full name?
3: Pamela Ann Phillips.
0: He asked Pam to talk about her relationship with Gary, starting with how they met.
2: Was he already divorced?
3: No. He was married, happily married.
4: Tell me about Pam's demeanor during those meetings.
1: She knew she was going to be scrutinized. I made it clear right from the beginning that we had to deal with the $2 million life insurance policy.
2: We have this issue of this life insurance policy.
1: She talked to me about how the payments were being made, when the policy was taken out. She seemed like she was up front.
3: Gary's the one that took this out, and he also insisted that it be in my name.
0: They discussed who out there might be angry at Gary.
2: Gary had so many business dealings. That any insight that you can give us on those.
0: To St. John, nothing really stood out about those interviews. Until, that is, he asked Pam about Ron Young.
5: Something that's come up that I wanted to ask you about is your relationship with Ron Young?
3: Yeah. I don't really have a relationship with Ron Young.
5: Okay, tell me what it is then.
3: He's a guy from Aspen. God, how did his name come up?
0: St. John felt he might have thrown Pam off her game.
5: We're trying to get out and do our best on this.
3: Wow. He's a guy from Aspen that did some financial stuff for me.
5: Are you aware that there's an arrest warrant out for him?
3: No.
5: And when was the last time you had any dealings with him?
3: It's been a long time. I mean, since he was doing, work for me.
0: And Pam denied ever having a romantic relationship with Ron.
5: And you never were boyfriend, girlfriend, or had an affair?
3: No.
1: In my opinion, she minimized it. Oh, he's just a person that did some work for me. I haven't seen him in months.
4: Not a guy that I was involved with.
1: No.
4: Not a guy that I accused of defrauding me, but when the cops came to me, I refused to sign the complaint.
1: Correct.
0: But despite Pam's startled reaction to the Ron Young question, Detective St. John had nothing else on her. Nothing placing her, or Ron Young for that matter, in Tucson on the day of the murder. And nothing connecting either one of them to the bomb that killed Gary Triano.
1: After 3 interviews, other than this thing with Ron Young, and we didn't have him to talk to, there really wasn't anything that I thought that made her rise to a level of a suspect.
0: And Ron Young was still somewhere in the wind.
4: So safe to say this goes cold?
6: Yes.
0: In January of 1997, Pam Phillips received her life insurance payment, $2 million plus interest.
4: Did that insurance money give Pam back the lifestyle that she'd lost when Gary Triano went bankrupt?
6: For a short while, yes. $2 million doesn't go very far in Aspen.
0: Pam bought herself a house, $1 million fixer-upper.
7: And with her exquisite taste, turned it into a beautiful house.
0: In fact, her deck was featured in the glossy Aspen Sojourner magazine. Pam was dabbling in Aspen real estate and trying to make starbabies.com a success. To help with the website, she invited Gary's daughter, Heather Triano, to come live with her in Aspen.
8: It was a company my father purchased for her when they were married, so I felt like, oh, this is great. This is something my father started. I'll come and restart it, because it sort of wasn't developed.
0: During the time Heather lived with Pam, she took care of her younger half-siblings. But she never once had a discussion with Pam about Gary's unsolved murder.
8: We didn't talk about it, really.
4: She was basically a member of your family, at least for a while, and clearly felt very close to the two of you. And she never once said, here's what I think happened. No.
8: No, I don't think so.
0: Through the years, Heather and Brian maintained their relationship with Pam, even as they had families of their own.
7: She was at my wedding.
8: Yeah, she was at my wedding, and we're friends.
0: But Gary's niece Melissa couldn't help but suspect that Pam had something to do with her uncle's murder.
9: In my mind, the only person that had anything to gain from him dying was Pam.
4: There was really a rift in your family, wasn't there? There were some people who believed that Pam could never have done anything like this, and there were other people who suspected her.
9: Yeah. Yeah.
0: Gary's ex-girlfriend, Robin, moved back to Virginia in 2000 to raise their daughter, Elliot.
10: He was a great father to all four of his other children. And Elliot missed that experience. My daughter was a victim.
0: For nearly a decade, Gary Triano's friends and family waited and hoped for an answer.
4: As time went by and there weren't any arrests, what'd you think? Maybe I'm wrong about Pam? Maybe this will never be solved?
9: No. I think part of me thought that in time it would all be found out and that it just wasn't time yet.
0: And detectives waited too until one day in 2005 when a tip came in from 2,000 miles away.
11: Coming up.
2: I helped you on something that was, you know, beyond what anybody else in the world would probably do.
11: Secret tapes are about to turn a cold case piping hot.
6: The tapes turned out to be the gold mine.
11: When

0: 9 years had passed since Gary Troiano was killed by a car bomb. Police had investigated his business partners and then his ex-wife, Pam, and they'd come up empty. They had deep suspicions about Ron Young, an accused con man with a murky connection to Pam. But investigators couldn't even find him. It looked as if the case might stay cold forever. And then, in 2005, the TV show America's Most Wanted featured the Troiano case and focused on the fugitive, Ron Young. And that works.
1: It took about 19 hours.
0: After 9 years on the lam, Ron Young was fingered in Florida by a most unlikely tipster.
1: His chiropractor recognized him, called America's Most Wanted, and the Broward County Fugitive Team went out and picked him up. He had a scheduled appointment, so they waited for him to show up at his chiropractor's office.
0: Betrayed by a bad back, Ron Young was now in the hands of authorities. America's Most Wanted was there when Ron was arrested on the old fraud charges and illegal possession of a handgun. An ATF officer sat down with him for an interview.
2: Do you have anything to do with that bombing?
3: No. I had no reason to blow up anybody or kill anybody.
0: But the big advantage to catching Ron Young wasn't what he said in that interview, was it?
1: No. The big advantage to catching Ron Young is he collected all our evidence for us.
0: Inside Ron Young's apartment and storage locker, investigators found a computer with saved emails, FedEx tracking receipts from Aspen, and a stash of audio-taped conversations that Young had apparently recorded in secret in the years following the murder. Conversations with none other than Pam Phillips.
1: The computer and the tapes turned out to be the gold mine.
0: Investigators began to play tape after tape.
4: Our original understanding was
0: looking for anything that would shed light on their investigation. And on those tapes, they heard Ron Young threatening Pam.
4: There were just plenty of stuff that I had to dig out of the ground. And you're a fried duck.
0: Tense, mysterious conversations about banks and money.
5: I can't deal with this. I can't. I'd rather die.
4: Then what?
5: Then sit here and deal with, like, going to the bank, which is totally illegal. Every single week, I'm not going to do it.
4: What do you mean it's illegal?
5: I am giving money to somebody. I am not spending it. I'm giving money, and I am not declaring it. And you're getting money, and are you declaring it?
4: No, you're completely confused on that.
0: And talk of some kind of pre-existing deal between the two of them.
5: I am not going to keep sending more money unless I know the honor of agreement.
0: It all started to add up, especially when they looked on Ron's computer and found a detailed schedule of payments from Pam. Payments that were made carefully and surreptitiously, using a cryptic code that the two had devised.
4: I'm really happy that your 1.6 was tax-free.
1: He talks about, you got your 1.6, I want my 4, which conveniently adds up to $2 million, which matches the insurance payout.
0: There's nothing on those tapes in which Ron Young says, you hired me for X amount of money to put a bomb in your husband's car.
1: It's not said directly, but when you piece all the conversations together, that is said.
4: I helped you on something that was, beyond what anybody else in the world would probably do.
0: And perhaps the most damning piece of evidence?
4: When you sit in a women's prison for murder...
5: I'll be back at 4.
1: And as far as I know, the only murder in Pam Phillips' life was the murder of Gary Troiano.
6: Coming up, a brand new mystery. Where was Pam Phillips?
1: Pam's disappeared. We don't know where she is anymore. She could be anywhere in the world. They're asking me to pull a rabbit out of my hat, but I don't think I have any more rabbits.
6: When Dateline continues. He was famous for living big, and for years his death was one of Arizona's biggest mysteries. The notorious country club murder of businessman Gary Troiano. Now, investigators are looking at his ex-wife, the beautiful socialite Pamela Phillips. Could she somehow be involved? Here again, Josh Mankiewicz.
7: Tucson police had discovered a large number of financial files and secret recordings in Ron Young's apartment, which Detective James Gamber believed outlined the details of a murder-for-hire plot to kill Gary Triano.
8: When you listened to the tapes and you looked at the documents that you found in Ron Young's possession, what arrangement did that spell out?
1: Basically, that he was entitled to $400,000 of the $2 million life insurance policy, and he was using Pam as his bank. He was earning 4% interest on his $400,000.
8: Why would somebody who had committed a murder for hire, keep detailed records that would essentially prove their own involvement and that of the person that hired them?
1: I think for two reasons. One, if your ego is that big that you think you're not going to get caught, and you're too smart to get caught. And two, you're saving it as evidence or as a threat, something to hold over your co-conspirator's head.
8: In case she stops paying.
1: Yes.
7: Ron Young was sentenced to 10 months in federal prison on gun possession charges. The fraud charges were eventually dismissed. Detectives still didn't have enough to charge Young with Gary's murder, but they did have enough to turn up the heat on Pam.
1: We went up to Aspen and filed for a search warrant and ultimately searched Pam's house.
7: But in Pam's home, they didn't find anything related to Ron Young or to the bomb.
1: Absolutely nothing related to the murder.
7: So once again, despite their suspicions, they couldn't charge Pam Phillips with any crime. For Gary Triano's children, Heather and Brian, it was impossible to believe that their former stepmother could have anything to do with their father's murder.
9: I was her friend. I live with her. So no, I didn't think she was a suspect at all.
7: Then they read the search warrant affidavit, which detailed the audio-taped conversations between Pam Phillips and Ron Young.
4: When you sit in a women's prison for murdering,
10: And it's at that point that we realized something was wrong. That the whole thing wasn't right.
8: What was it like for you to read that this woman who had been your stepmother and then later your friend...
9: Yeah, very good friend.
8: ...was implicated in your father's murder?
9: I wanted to throw up.
7: In November of 2007, 11 years after the murder, Heather and Brian, along with Gary's youngest daughter, Elliot, filed a wrongful death civil lawsuit against Pam Phillips and Ron Young. Robin Gardner, Elliot's mom.
8: The point of that wrongful death suit was not to recover any actual money from Pam. The idea was what, to serve some subpoenas and maybe get the investigation going.
11: It had came to just a slow halt. And it just seemed as if it was as cold could be. So the children got together and, as you said, not for revenue, but to simply get the ball rolling.
7: Despite all the evidence investigators had uncovered in Ron Young's possession, prosecutors in Tucson still didn't feel there was enough to charge either Ron Young or Pam Phillips with murder.
8: Why do you think prosecutors didn't want to bring a case?
1: I don't know if there was an official reason or if it was a reluctance on just the sheer size of the case, how big this case was. Would it be a career-ender case? So no one ever gave me a solid answer.
8: Frustrating.
1: A little bit, yes.
7: But the civil suit changed things. Prosecutors decided it was time to move.
8: You think the wrongful death suit sort of, what, guilted prosecutors into going forward?
1: Or it showed them how valid the case was.
7: Nearly a year after the civil suit was filed, in October 2008, Ron Young, who was out of prison after serving 10 months on the gun possession charges, was rearrested in California, this time for the murder of Gary Triano. Young was flown back to Tucson. Lupita Murillo is one of those people who like to greet visitors at the airport.
12: So, Mr. Young, how does it feel to be back in Tucson, sir?
13: Well, not so good.
14: Have a seat.
13: Would there not be?
12: Did you kill Gary Triano, sir? Did you place that bomb?
3: No, of course not.
14: Where's Pamela Phillips? Is she your accomplice?
7: Where was Pam Phillips? It turns out she may have outsmarted everyone by leaving the United States just a month before authorities filed arrest warrants for her and Ron.
1: She took what we believe was an innocent trip to Switzerland to visit her daughter.
8: And she just decided, what, I'm not coming back.
1: I think when the news broke, she probably made a conscious decision it'd be best for her to stay in Europe.
7: But if you think she was living a rough life as a fugitive, think again. Our cameras caught it firsthand when Dateline tracked her down in February 2009. We found her living in the beautiful lakeside town of Lugano, Switzerland. The area is known as Switzerland's version of Monte Carlo. Pam and Gary's daughter Lois, just a little girl when Gary died, was now a college student there. We discovered Pam living in a $5,000 a month apartment. And she'd made a new friend, a well-heeled widower with whom she'd often dine overlooking the lake at this five-star hotel. Maybe it's proof that if you do enough shopping, sometimes you find exactly what you're looking for.
1: Just basically living a very affluent lifestyle. She didn't need to work, apparently.
7: Back in Pam Phillips' former country of residence in November 2009, three of Gary Triano's children won their wrongful death lawsuit against Pam. A judge ordered her to pay them $10 million. But Gary's family and friends wondered, would they ever see Pam return to the United States to face charges? Because by then, Detective Gamber had learned Pam was no longer in Switzerland.
1: And it's like I told Heather, I said, Pam's disappeared. We don't know where she is anymore. She could be anywhere in the world. And I said, the sheriff told me to find her. And I said, you know, so they're asking me to pull a rabbit out of my hat. And I said, I don't think I have any more rabbits.
8: You were feeling defeated.
1: Yes.
8: And what'd you think? You're never going to see Pam Phillips again.
1: Yes.
6: Coming up.
15: I think she was cold and calculating.
6: So calculating she could elude the cops? The worldwide hunt for the socialite suspect is on.
11: She had thought that she'd gotten away with this.
6: When Dateline continues.
7: In Tucson, Arizona, a warrant was out for the arrest of socialite Pam Phillips, accused of masterminding the car bombing death of her ex-husband Gary Triano. There was only one problem. Pam wasn't in Arizona, or the United States, or Switzerland, where she'd been living. Like a femme fatale in an old movie, she had left town with no forwarding address.
1: And that was one of the frustrations, is she was in the European Union, where there's basically no borders. You know, it's not like she has to go through immigration and customs. She can move.
7: But investigators in Europe were cooperating with the U.S. authorities, and they started tracking Pam's cell phone.
8: So even though you didn't know where she was, the authorities over there were still hot on the case.
1: Yes.
7: They kept checking the records and looking for Pam, and in December 2009, more than a year after she went on the lam, they found her in Austria. Detective Gamber received the news from overseas and realized he wasn't out of rabbits after all.
1: A coded message that said, she's in custody in Vienna, and do you want to extradite her? It was like a one-word response, yes.
7: But Pam would spend some time waiting in an Austrian jail first, while her accused co-conspirator Ron Young stood trial.
16: Did anybody pay attention?
7: In February 2010, prosecutors presented their case against Young to a jury. They argued that Young planted the bomb that killed Gary Triano and that Pam Phillips paid him to do it.
16: Everything you say, everything you heard, reeks of conspiracy. It reeks of two people who are so cold and so greedy that they believe that nothing else matters.
7: Gary's niece Melissa testified and learned for the first time that her name had been on a list found in Ron Young's abandoned van.
11: It was alarming. It was horrifying.
7: The defense argued that Pam's payments to Ron were just extortion, blackmail, and that there was no evidence tying Ron Young to a bomb or placing him in Tucson on the day of the murder.
17: You have a laundry list of alternative suspects in this case that make just as much sense as blaming Ron Young.
7: The jury, however, didn't buy it.
18: You find the defendant, Ronald Kelly Young, guilty of the...
7: In March of 2010, Ron Young was found guilty of first-degree murder and conspiracy to commit murder. He was sentenced to life in prison. And just 2 months later, Pam Phillips was extradited back to the United States. You can guess who was there to welcome her back.
19: What do you say to the Triano family? What do you say to Gary's adult children? What do you say to your own children who don't have a father and whose mother's going to be in the Pima County Jail?
7: But Lupita's wasn't the only face Pam saw at the airport.
8: What was that like to see Pam come back to Tucson to face trial?
1: It was gratifying. When she got off the plane about 10 o'clock at night, she wasn't happy to see me.
7: Also present, Melissa Triano.
8: Why was it important for you to be there?
11: I think because she had thought that she'd gotten away with this. And I think that we wanted her to see that we knew that she hadn't.
7: There she was on full display. The former socialite's chauffeured limo was now a Pima County sheriff's car. Gary's youngest child, Elliot, was just 7 months old when her father was killed. By now, she was beginning to understand more about how her father died and who might have done it and why.
8: When you heard that Pam was accused of having your father murdered for a $2 million insurance policy, what'd you think?
20: I don't know what it's like to live the kind of life that she was living, but I know what it's like to grow up without having my dad around, like my biological dad.
21: Arizona versus Pamela Ann Phillips. This is your arraignment. Those are your charges.
7: Pam Phillips pleaded not guilty to charges of murder and conspiracy to commit murder. Veteran Pima County attorney Rick Unclesbay was assigned to prosecute the case.
22: She married Gary for his money, we believe. She divorced him for the same reason. He was bankrupt at the time.
8: You think she also killed him for his money?
22: Right.
8: The sense one gets of Pam from you guys is of somebody who's kind of a human calculator.
22: I think calculator is an apt description. I think she was cold and calculating, that she used men for her benefit. Ultimately, she used Gary for her benefit.
7: But it would take years before prosecutors would actually get to try the case, as it meandered through the legal system, motion after motion. For a time, Pam was ruled mentally incompetent to stand trial. She told at least one doctor someone had been watching and listening to her for years. And she believed she had tracking devices placed in her passport and her head. But by late 2012, the judge said she was fit to proceed.
23: I think that the police got tunnel vision with regard to this investigation.
7: The woman who'd lived the good life now had a court-appointed attorney. Her name is Alicia Kata.
8: Pam Phillips has been variously described as a narcissist, gold digger, and ultimately ruthless, cold-blooded murderer. You're shaking your head.
23: No.
8: How do you describe her?
23: I would describe her as a mother of two who worked hard, who tried to make a life for herself.
8: Did Pam Phillips want Gary Triano dead?
23: No, absolutely not. No, he was the father of her children, and she wanted him to be involved in the children's lives.
8: It's not crazy that police looked at Pam.
23: No, absolutely not.
8: They'd had this contentious relationship. Pam got some serious money out of that insurance settlement. Pam later was found to be associating with a guy who police believe was actually responsible for planting the bomb.
23: There is absolutely no physical evidence linking Ronald Young to that murder or to that bomb. Nothing whatsoever.
8: And yet, he was convicted.
23: Exactly. And it's a statement of how powerful an accusation can be. People now have to prove their innocence. People are presumed guilty because the press puts it out there.
8: So this is our fault.
23: Well, partly, yes. people are now presumed guilty, and that's the hurdle that the defense has to try to overcome.
7: And so, Alicia Cata and her team set about overcoming that hurdle, preparing a vigorous defense for Pam Phillips. As their client readied to face a jury more than 17 years after the murder.
6: Coming up, so many years of suspicion, but where was the evidence?
8: Wasn't Ron Young's DNA.
23: It was not.
8: And it wasn't Pam Phillips' DNA.
23: It was not. The only thing they had were those tapes, and that was it.
6: And Pam Phillips had an answer for that, too.
0: I'm living in total fear.
6: When Dave

0: February 2014. More than 17 years had passed since Gary Triano's shocking death by car bomb outside a Tucson country club. His ex-wife, Pam Phillips, was now on trial, charged with his murder. And right from the start, Pam's defense team insisted that police rush to judgment.
1: It's a lot easier to go after the ex-wife who collected $2 million. It's easy. That's the low-hanging fruit.
0: In his opening statement, attorney Paul Eckerstrom defended not just Pam, but her alleged co-conspirator as well.
1: The evidence you're going to hear is going to convince you not only my client is innocent, but that Ron Young is innocent.
0: The defense insisted there was nothing placing Ron Young or Pam Phillips in Tucson on the day of the murder.
1: If you're going to do a bombing, you got to come in and do the bombing. And they have no evidence whatsoever of that.
0: And, says Pam's attorney Alicia Kata, there was no proof Ron even knew how to build a bomb.
2: There's no evidence he had the ability. There's no evidence he had the knowledge. There's nothing in his van or any of the stuff he found on his computer. It's not like he had a workshop in his garage and tinkered on the weekends. And he had a slight tremor in his hands. He didn't have the ability to do this. Not at all.
0: And this defense expert analyzed some trace DNA found on the bomb parts.
3: My conclusion is that Ronald Young's markers aren't present.
0: Wasn't Ron Young's DNA.
2: It was not.
0: And it wasn't Pam Phillips' DNA.
2: It was not. That's correct.
0: But there was all that evidence police discovered in his abandoned van a month before the murder. Maps of Tucson, paperwork related to Pam and Gary's divorce, a notepad with names of some of Gary's friends and family, and a receipt showing Ron spent 18 mysterious days in Tucson the summer before the murder under a fake name. What was all that about?
2: He was looking to help Pam get more child support by investigating the hidden assets of Gary Triano. That's why he was here.
0: There was a notebook containing a few names of people associated with Gary.
2: You know why? Because he was thinking Gary might have put his vehicle in his niece's name. Gary might have put his vehicle in his girlfriend's name.
0: But why use an assumed name during his Tucson visit?
2: He was already on the run from the police in Aspen, Colorado. He was hiding at that point.
0: And as for the theory that Pam killed Gary for the $2 million in life insurance, nonsense, says her attorney.
2: Pam had wanted to let go of the insurance policy about a year prior.
0: A friend of Pam's testified that she took over the payments on the policy because Pam was short on money. The judge would not allow us to show the friend's face.
4: It was about $600 a month, and she felt that that was one piece that she could be rid of and stop doing. And I said, absolutely not. And if you can't pay for it now, I will. But you need to have the security for the kids.
0: And the friend told the jury, she actually forgot to make the last two payments on the insurance policy before Gary was killed.
5: Which you think is significant why?
2: Well, because she testified at trial that Pam never asked her again about the insurance policy. It never came up in any conversation with her. She just let it go.
5: So if Pam was killing Gary for the insurance money, she would have said something to her friend like, you made those last payments,
2: exactly.
5: Right?
2: Exactly.
0: But then how to explain those recorded phone calls between Pam and Ron? The discussion of payments.
6: I'm really happy that your 1.6 was tax-free.
0: The threats.
7: They're just plenty of stuff that I just literally dig out of the ground.
0: And talk of prison time.
6: When you sit in a women's prison for murdering,
0: The defense argued Ron was extorting Pam with threats of ruining her reputation in Aspen.
8: I mean, I'm living in total fear.
7: Well, because it would get in the paper and that would be an embarrassment to you.
8: I'm living in total fear.
2: I think he was trying to threaten her by saying, look, you see all these things that are in the press right now with regard to, you know, you being a suspect in this murder. I'm going to make sure that it goes into the front page of the Aspen Times.
5: So he's blackmailing her even though she didn't do anything wrong.
2: She did not do anything wrong. She was concerned about her reputation because the reputation is everything in the business that she did.
5: Okay, let's follow that out. And even though she hadn't committed any crime, even though she didn't hire Ron Young or anybody else to kill her husband, what, she couldn't go to the police when she got extorted?
2: Do you know how many people don't go to the police when they're being extorted?
5: Somebody threatens to frame me for a murder that I had absolutely nothing to do with and wreck my reputation. The police is the first phone call I'm making.
2: There are many, many people who get extorted, who get blackmailed, and they basically just want to make the problem go away.
0: And so rather than go to the police, Pam continued making payments to Ron Young.
2: The only thing they had were those tapes, and that was it. And those were the words of a person trying to get money from another person. That's it.
5: That's not a criminal conspiracy in the wake of Pam having hired Ron to kill Garrett.
2: That was after the fact, after the murder, not before. They don't have a single thing, a single shred of evidence of conspiracy before the fact.
0: But if Pam and Ron did not conspire to kill Gary Triano, did not carry it out, well, then who did? You are about to hear one wild story of a man police never checked out, a man who had the means, the motive, and apparently the desire to kill Gary Triano.
9: Coming up.
10: He was coked out of his mind, and he was about as evil as they come.
9: Could he be the real killer?
11: He was so obsessed with Gary, he immediately started to declare he was going to kill him.
5: Wait. You heard him say that?
11: Oh, yeah, many times. Many, many, many times.
9: When Dateline continues.
0: On the 8th floor of the Pima County Courthouse, Pam Phillips' attorneys were pleading her case. Prosecutors, they said, had it all wrong. Not only was Pam not guilty, but there was real evidence someone else committed this crime. And the man the defense pointed at has a name you might recall, a lead that came up early in the murder investigation, one that was never pursued, Neil McNeese.
10: Well, he was coked out of his mind, and he was about as evil as they come.
0: This is Lawrence Patrick D'Antonio, a doctor of osteopathic medicine. He sat down with us to share the extraordinary tale he told the jury about Neil McNeese. A man, D'Antonio says, suffered from a couple of maladies.
11: One serious drug addiction, and the other one was exceeding wealth.
0: Dr. D'Antonio says he first met McNeese around 1989 and says Neil's mother paid him to block off his schedule and look after her son, who was at the time addicted to heroin and cocaine.
11: He had a very sweet type of humble personality when he wasn't on drugs.
5: But then when he would use...
11: 180-degree change. Very paranoid, blamed all of his problems on select people, and then went after them with a vengeance.
0: And there was his storage locker full of weapons.
11: It was all military weapons. It was all M16s, militarized shotguns, and you could see hand grenades laying on the ground.
0: And his use of dynamite for sport.
11: And he throws dynamite like firecrackers.
0: And then there was the company he kept. Dr. D'Antonio says that in the early 90s, Neil was hanging around with anti-government militia types in Montana. And then right after the Oklahoma City bombing in 1995, Neil's girlfriend showed up at D'Antonio's house.
11: And she swore up and down that she felt he was involved in this, that financially. So at this point...
5: Neil's girlfriend told you that she thought Neil had bankrolled the Oklahoma City bombing?
11: Yes.
0: Dr. D'Antonio even called an FBI hotline to report Neil. There's no indication the Bureau found any link between Neil and the bombing. But the FBI did eventually contact D'Antonio when they were investigating McNeese for something else. McNeese found himself a defendant in a federal wiretapping case, accused of extorting money from a man who'd been his friend. McNeese ultimately pleaded guilty to receiving the proceeds of extortion and was sentenced to 2 years probation. And why was any of this relevant in the murder trial of Pam Phillips? Because, says Dr. D'Antonio, his frightening acquaintance, Neil McNeese, had a history of bad blood with none other than Gary Triano. It started, the doctor says, after McNeese and Triano agreed to purchase an item together at a charity auction.
11: Gary didn't have any money to pay, so Neil paid, and he was supposed to pay Neil 50% later. And, of course, he didn't pay him.
0: And then, some years later, around 1991, Gary tried to get Neil to go into business
5: with a high-flying real estate mogul. And their meetings were held not in a boardroom, but in a series of limousines.
11: Because they could keep Neil captive audience in the limousine.
5: D'Antonio says Gary Triano wanted a finder's fee for the arrangement. But in the meantime,
11: Gary Triano had to pay for all the wining and dining, and it was very costly.
5: And there, in the limousine, D'Antonio says Gary asked Neil for a loan, using Pam Phillips' wedding ring as collateral.
11: And this was a magnificent ring. It was had two appraisals that I remember, one about $235,000, the other close to $250,000. And he wanted an $80,000 cash loan.
5: The doctor says Neil agreed, but
11: he ended up with a cubic zirconium worth about $7,000 to $8,000.
5: Gary Triano switched the ring on it?
11: At some point, that's when Neil lost it towards Gary Triano. He went berserk, and he was so obsessed with Gary, he immediately started to declare he was going to kill him.
5: Wait. You heard him say that?
11: Oh, yeah, many times. Many, many, many times.
5: Neil said he was going to kill Gary Triano.
11: In the hundreds to maybe thousands of times. He's obsessed with Gary Triano. Obsessed with him.
5: And that was the case the defense made to the jury. They argued Neil McNeese had the means and the motive and the stated desire to kill Gary Triano.
12: Any evidence that investigators ever looked at this guy as a possible suspect?
2: No. They ignored this whole line of investigation completely. Completely.
5: The defense even connected Neil to a potential bomb maker. His close friend, Jerry Capuano, happened to be a master woodworker and handyman.
11: One of Jerry's hobbies was he was a avid radio control airplane operator, and he would build his planes from scratch.
5: He would do it using the same types of components found in the bomb that killed Gary Triano. Before the trial, the defense inspected Jerry Capuano's former wood shop.
2: The new owner allowed us to go into the shop, and we found items in that shop that everything there was could have been used to build a bomb. Cut pipe, wires, servo units for the model planes. I mean, and this is something they could have found in 1997.
5: There's just one problem with this defense theory. It's pretty hard to check out.
12: Where's Mr. Capuano now?
2: He died.
12: And Neil McNeese is dead.
2: Right.
12: So these guys are kind of the perfect third-party defense for you guys.
2: That's true.
12: They're dead. They can't stand up and call you a liar.
2: But the evidence is what it is. The evidence is there.
5: And the defense argued Dr. D'Antonio was not the only person to mention Neil McNeese as a potential suspect in the case.
13: Gregory Seifert.
5: This friend of Gary Triano's told Detective Keith St. John about Neil McNeese not long after the murder.
14: But did you tell them about a person by the name of Neil McNeese?
13: Yes.
14: But they asked you about leads, and you gave them a lead, is that correct?
13: Yeah, from what a friend of mine, just something he had said.
5: So why didn't the detective at least go talk with Neil McNeese?
12: Because this is just one of those things that falls through the cracks? Or because you guys were so focused on Pam Phillips?
15: That's what the defense would have you believe, that we were focused on Pam Phillips. I would say that there were 8 to 10 what I felt were viable leads in addition to Pam Phillips.
12: And Neil McNeese wasn't one of them?
15: No.
12: In hindsight, you wish you'd dragged Neil McNeese into a little tiny room and asked him some questions?
15: Of course.
12: And if you'd done that, what do you think you would have found?
15: Based on the evidence that I've seen, both from our investigation and from the defense investigation, is we would have cleared him in some way, or it would not have risen to any kind of a level where he would have been a suspect.
5: There was nothing to the McNeese story, said investigators and prosecutors. The true killer, they said, was the person sitting in that courtroom. And if there were any doubts, the prosecution had a star witness who was about to share the secret she'd kept for nearly 2 decades.
9: Coming up.
16: I just didn't feel safe.
9: A former friend turns powerful foe.
16: She started talking about how easy it would be to just hire a hitman.

0: It had taken nearly two decades to bring Pam Phillips to trial. And according to prosecutors, there was no doubt she was guilty of murder.
1: Folks, there's one reason that Gary Triano was murdered. One reason. He was murdered because his death benefited Pamela Phillips in a big, big way.
0: And while there was no physical evidence tying Pam Phillips or Ron Young to the car bomb that killed Gary Triano, and nothing placing either one of them in Tucson at the time of the murder, prosecutors urged the jury to listen carefully to those phone calls between Ron and Pam that were recorded after the murder. There is talk of an agreement.
2: I am not going to keep sending you more and more and more money unless I know that you can honor our agreement.
0: And doing something for Pam no one else would do.
3: You know, and I also helped you on something that was, you know, beyond it, what anybody else in the world would probably do.
0: Neither Pam nor Ron ever explicitly says those payments were for a murder.
4: The defense argument was that he was extorting her.
5: Right. What was it that Ron Young could have on her that she had to pay him $400,000 if it wasn't the murder?
0: And if those tapes didn't persuade the jury, prosecutors had one more star witness, a woman who was about to share publicly the secret she had kept for a very long time.
6: Pam's husband, Gary, and the gentleman that I dated played golf together.
0: Her name is Laura Chapman, and she first met Pam back in the late 80s.
7: She was really sweet, really nice.
0: The two became good friends, and Laura had a front row seat to Pam and Gary's upscale lifestyle.
7: They had a dining room table that actually came up out of the ground, out of the floor, which I thought was a little bit over the top, but you know, it was interesting.
0: It was a lifestyle that Laura says Pam wasn't pleased to part with when Gary's finances started to crumble.
4: To Pam, that was more significant than thinking to yourself, well, okay, but he's a wonderful guy and I love him and he's the father of my children.
7: I have to wonder if she really truly ever did love him or if it was just the lifestyle that they had that she was in love with.
0: And when Pam and Gary separated, Pam told Laura about the problems they were having.
7: She started talking about how easy it would be to hire somebody, that she should just hire a hitman and have him taken out, and how easy it would be because he had such a predictable schedule that he played golf every day. And then she started talking about their insurance policy, the life insurance policy. And of course, you know, at the time, you think it's just somebody who's venting, you know, angry.
4: You don't think she's actually plotting the murder of her husband?
7: Of course not.
4: You just thought this was Pam letting off steam?
7: Yeah.
0: And so Laura brushed the conversation aside. This, of course, was 3 years before Gary Triano's murder. Pam and Laura stayed friends, even after Pam moved to Aspen. And then, November 1st, 1996, Laura heard the news about the car bombing at La Paloma.
7: I remember once I heard who it was, that it was Gary, I remember saying to my husband, oh my gosh, she really did it.
0: But Laura chose not to go to the authorities.
7: His body parts were blown all over Sunrise Drive, and it was gruesome. And knowing that somebody could do that and take a father away from five children, I just didn't feel safe.
0: And so, for years, Laura kept that secret, until one evening in 2011, while dining at a local restaurant, she saw Gary's daughter, Heather, and something told her it was time.
7: I said, Heather, I think that there's something that I need to tell you. And I told her what Pam had shared with me that night at her house.
0: And the very next day, Laura shared her story with Detective St. John.
4: What made you decide to come forward?
7: Seeing Heather and knowing how much she loved her father, and knowing that what I knew could possibly help them convict the person who was responsible for his murder.
0: On the stand, the defense attacked Laura, saying she must not have been remembering things clearly because of a brain tumor she'd been diagnosed with back in 2005, which Laura says is nonsense.
4: You sure you're remembering that conversation with Pam accurately?
7: Absolutely.
4: Have your health problems, have the brain tumor that you survived in any way impacted your memory of things like that?
7: Absolutely not.
4: How important a witness was Laura?
5: Oh, I think she was very important. I think she was critical. And this was Pam Phillips saying that I could hire somebody to take him out. I have insurance on him. His golf game is pretty predictable. I could do it. And that's exactly what happened.
0: Of course, Gary's niece Melissa had never wavered from her belief that Pam was guilty.
8: She's the only person that could gain anything from his death, monetarily.
0: As the trial headed toward its close, Unclesby and his co-counsel Nicole Green felt confident. But one never knows which way a jury will go.
5: We both firmly believed that we had the right person on trial. We both firmly believed that the evidence showed that she was guilty. And the question was, given the circumstantial nature of the case, did we produce enough?
9: Coming up, a 17-year investigation comes down to a single moment.
8: It was overwhelming. My heart breaks.
9: The verdict.

0: April 2nd, 2014. It had been 17 years, 5 months, and 1 day since Gary Troiano and the life he lived had parted company. Now each side had one last chance. The defense insisted that investigators had blinders on when they went after Pam Phillips, carelessly ignoring other possible leads like Neil McNeese, who had openly wished Gary Troiano dead.
1: There's plenty of proof that we have shown them that there's a reasonable doubt. And the state went after the easy marks, the woman who got a $2 million insurance policy and the guy that was extorting her.
0: But, said the prosecutor, the idea that anyone else was responsible for this murder, other than Pam and her co-conspirator Ron Young, was just pure fantasy.
2: It makes for a good story that Neil McNeese didn't like Gary Troiano, and it must have been him. Makes for a good story that he's got a friend who does model airplanes and has gizmos that are similar to those used in the bomb. Makes for a good story. It is time to hold Pamela Phillips responsible for her crimes. It is time to find Pamela Phillips guilty.
3: Ladies and gentlemen, you're excused to deliberate.
0: And so the jury retired, and everyone else waited.
4: You feel confident as the jury went out?
5: I've been doing it long enough to never be confident about anything.
0: After 2.5 days of deliberations, the jury had a verdict. And the story that had been the talk of Tucson for so many years entered its final chapter.
6: We find the defendant, Pamela Ann Phillips, guilty of conspiracy.
0: Pam Phillips, guilty of first-degree murder and conspiracy to commit murder. For the now-retired Sheriff's Detective James Gamber, it was finally over.
4: That was the end of a long road for you guys.
7: Yes. Went from my second homicide to my last homicide.
0: But when word spread among Gary's friends and family, there were few, if any, cheers.
8: It was overwhelming. It was surreal. This is a sad, sad story in every aspect of it. The day that she was convicted was a very bittersweet day.
4: Why bittersweet?
8: I'm a mom, and I was extremely saddened for all the children that was involved.
4: Because for his kids with Pam, their mom's just been convicted of killing their dad.
8: And I can't imagine. And my heart breaks. My heart breaks.
0: The next month, Pam was back in court, with her jail-issued jumpsuit and gray hair, looking nothing like the moneyed socialite she had wanted so badly to remain. No longer was she the stepmother Gary's oldest kids, Heather and Brian, had grown to love, the woman who'd been their friend. They each made an emotional statement.
9: My father's death was sudden and violent. His life was taken as the result of greed, hate, and malice.
0: Heather spoke about the woman she had once defended.
10: To think, I actually stood up for this woman. When others suggested she might have been involved in the murder, I told her that she could keep her head held high because she had nothing to do with this murder. Oh boy, was I wrong.
0: And then Pam Phillips had the floor. She turned toward the gallery and spoke out for the first time.
11: I just want everybody to know that I am innocent.
12: I am innocent. I am innocent,
11: okay?
12: And I'm really, really, this is hard. It's so hard for me. It's a nightmare. This is a nightmare, okay? This happens a nightmare.
11: And Gary was my husband, okay? Gary was my husband, and he was the father of my children. And I am innocent, and I want everybody to know that. This has been a travesty, and it's a nightmare for me, okay? And I don't understand how this can even happen, right? But I want you all to know that I am innocent. Thank you.
0: The judge issued his sentence. The woman who'd once lived the jet-setting high life would now spend the rest of her natural life in a prison cell.
4: Fair to say that if Ron Young hadn't kept such careful records,

0: records and hadn't been such a pack rat that maybe neither he nor Pam would be behind bars right now?
1: I think there's a good chance of that.
2: If it sounds like a victory, the Triano family will assure you it isn't.
3: My uncle's not coming back. No conviction or life sentence is going to change that. All it did was, you know, make a murderer out of my cousin's mother. Nothing else has changed.
4: That's all for now. I'm Lester Holt. Thanks for joining us.
5: She is and will always be my sister. I don't know what happened to her. I don't get to say goodbye. It was awful. Makes your whole world fall apart.
6: If you took her, please just let her come home.
2: Her name is Heather Elvis. It was news nationwide when she vanished.
5: She had a new job. She was going on a first date.
6: Just all so overwhelmingly horrible.
7: She's missing. Where's she at?
2: Police worked the clues. Her car abandoned.
7: I was scared to death opening that trunk.
2: A mysterious caller captured on camera.
8: Why would this person call from a payphone in the middle of the night?
2: Then came the secret.
5: He was married.
8: Rumors about her being pregnant.
6: She truly did believe that he was going to leave his wife.
2: Anger, betrayal, revenge.
6: A bomb exploded. It was World War III.
9: This crazy love triangle, kidnapping, potential murder?
5: Yeah.
6: This is Heather's life we're talking about.
5: Terrifying. When you see your parents hurting, you wish that you could take all their pain away. And something like this, it's impossible.
4: A family's desperate search for justice, whatever it takes. I'm Lester Holt, and this is Dateline.
10: Myrtle Beach, South Carolina. Vacation heaven. 60 miles of Instagram-worthy sand and surf, and thrills at every turn. But leave the tourists behind and go inland a mere 20 minutes to a bend in the Waccamaw River. It's tranquil. The trees are draped in Spanish moss. There's a boat landing here with a fancy name, Peachtree Landing.
5: It's a quiet spot that you can go think. You don't get a lot of that in a small town. So when you find a spot, I mean, you go all the time.
10: What happened here to 20-year-old Heather Elvis one December night in 2013 became an enduring mystery.
6: I know that there is no way that Heather would not come home if she could come home. No way.
5: You don't realize how much somebody's face means to you until you can't see it anymore.
10: A family anguished, clinging to hope, searching for answers. A journey that would consume them for years.
7: One of my best friends came to the house. He looked at me and he said,
11: I hope she didn't suffer. I can't get that thought from my head.
10: Heather was born in 1993. The middle kid, sandwiched between elder brother Chris and younger sister Morgan. As Morgan vividly remembers, Heather would never let a label define her.
5: She wasn't really a girly girl or a tomboy. She was somewhere in between. She would drive four-wheelers and play volleyball and shoot paintball guns. And then she'd turn around and put on a dress and go, you know, look beautiful for photos.
10: Her parents, Debbie and Terry Elvis, say Heather was driven by a passion to create. She drew all the time, decorating the family house with her doodles.
6: Everywhere you went in the house, there was some kind of writing or some kind of drawing or some kind of doodle.
9: So her brain's working overtime.
6: Constantly.
7: just as a reminder, small desk in the house that I said has a computer at it. There's little sticky notes on the all over the top part of the desk. And the one that sits right in front of my face just says in her handwriting, Heather is amazing with a little heart on it.
10: And Heather was amazing when it came to cosmetology, the art of makeup. In a way that only siblings can, she sparked Morgan's interest in it too.
5: She said cosmetology was hers. I was not allowed to have it, and I did it anyway. And that's kind of, you know, what sisters do is,
1: oh my gosh,
5: don't tell me no, because I'm going to do it anyway.
10: After graduation from high school in 2011, Heather began working at a local pub called the Tilted Kilt, where she became a hostess. Brianna Worrellman, known as Bree, worked with her there.
12: She would walk them back to the table. She'd already have them laughing, having a conversation, same thing when they were leaving.
10: Bree shared almost everything with Heather, including her apartment. And when Heather confided that she didn't always see eye to eye with her parents, well, that was hardly unusual for a young woman determined to make her own way.
12: They love each other dearly. It's just, I think they knocked heads because Heather wanted to explore.
10: As for boyfriends, Bree watched Heather go through ups and downs. Just recently, she'd emerged from a difficult relationship with an older man.
12: I know for a fact she still had feelings for him. You don't just fall out of love like that, as much as sometimes we wish we could.
10: But on December 17th, 2013, everything was falling into place for Heather Elvis. She got a new job as a makeup artist, had a date with a new guy, even learned how to drive a stick shift in her date's truck. There she is, around 10, in a picture she texted her dad.
6: She was proud of herself. It was a good day for her.
1: And you two must have been so proud of her that day.
7: Yeah, I think the picture was, it was like, I did it without you, you know? But you couldn't help but be proud of it.
10: And then, 2 days later, a knock at Debbie and Terry's door. A police officer with an odd question. Were they missing a car?
6: That was his exact words. Are you missing a car? And I looked in the driveway and I, nope, they're all there. Not thinking about that he found a car somewhere.
1: Was Heather's car registered in her name?
7: No, it was still in our name.
1: So that's why he's at your doorstep.
6: So Terry came up right behind me and asked what was going on. And he explained that he found Heather's car at the landing.
10: What was going on if Heather's car was at the landing? Then where was she?
4: When we come back, a family holds on to hope.
7: One of the local hospitals said that a Heather Elvis had come in on their own and had been released.
4: But fear creeps in.
5: It felt like something was wrong.
7: He said, let's take a look in the trunk. I was scared to death to open that trunk.

0: Heather Alvis's parents didn't know what to think. 2 days earlier, their daughter had been all smiles out on a date. Now, a policeman was at their door. He just found Heather's car at Peachtree Landing, abandoned.
1: The officer said, "You have extra keys or spare keys to the car?" I said, "Yes." He said, "Well, grab those and let's go take a look at it."
0: Heather's mom, Debbie, tried calling her daughter's cell phone.
2: And it was just going straight to voicemail. It wasn't ringing.
0: While her dad, Terry, rode down with the officer to the landing.
1: Well, as we pulled up to this direction, we could see that the car was sitting facing the water.
0: He took us there, explaining what the officer showed him that night.
1: He had shined a spotlight on the back of the car, and he checked the tag.
0: It was his daughter's Dodge Intrepid. Right away, Terry could see something was off.
1: But instead of being this way, the car was turned this way, basically taking up two, possibly three parking spaces.
3: I unlocked the car for him, and he stopped, and he put on gloves. He handed me a pair, so he said, just to be on the safe side.
0: Terry Alvis couldn't understand it. The last time he heard from Heather was when she sent that photo from her date. She was fine. Now, she was nowhere to be found. And he was searching her abandoned car.
3: On the center console, her driver's license was there.
4: Well, that's weird.
3: And a couple of other business cards and identification cards. But there were no keys.
0: That's when the officer said something that made Terry Alvis's heart skip a beat.
3: He said, "Let's take a look in the trunk." And I went back and I turned a key. And he said, "Let me open it." I said, "You know, just let me lift it."
0: He held his breath as the lid to his daughter's trunk popped open.
4: Were you worried about?
3: I was scared to death to open that trunk. And we both looked in it and it was fine. There was nothing there.
0: There was plenty of clutter, no sign of foul play. By that point, Bree, who'd been out of town for several days, had gotten word her best friend Heather was missing.
5: I called her dad, who was with police at the time, at Peachtree, and he had asked when the last time I talked to Heather was.
0: Bree told the two men that Heather had called from their apartment a day earlier, around 1:30 a.m., Tuesday, fresh from her date.
5: And she started saying, "Well, you know, I had an amazing date and I'm supposed to see him tomorrow when he gets off work."
0: But Bree said Heather didn't want to chat about the new guy. She was upset about a call she'd gotten from that older man she once dated. His name was Sydney. Weeks earlier, he dumped Heather.
5: Her exact words, "Sydney called me." And I was like, "What?" And she was like, "Yeah." And I was like, "Well, what did he say?" She said he wanted to be with me and see me.
0: Bree told her friend not to do anything rash.
5: And she was like, "You know what? You're right. I'm going to get some sleep. I'm exhausted. And I love you," because we always say I love you when we hang up, and hung up.
0: And that was it, Bree said, the last time she spoke with Heather. It was news to Terry. He'd never heard of a Sydney before. Then the officer had an idea.
3: The officer starts calling hospitals to check and see if she's been admitted somewhere. And when he called one of the local hospitals, they said that a Heather Alvis had come in on their own and had been released.
0: He thought Heather must be okay. Eventually, the officer told Terry to take Heather's car and head home. But Terry's relief was short-lived. When he told his wife the story about Heather checking into a hospital, Debbie didn't believe it.
2: Because she knows it's expensive to go to the emergency room, and she wouldn't want that kind of expense. So she would have called me and said, "Hey, this is what's wrong. What do I do?"
0: So the couple did what they could, calling family and friends. No one had heard from Heather. Eventually, though, one relative cleared up that hospital mystery.
3: We find out that the Heather that was in a hospital is my cousin's daughter, named the same thing. We didn't have the middle name on it, just the first and last.
4: What are the odds that it's another
3: at the same
4: Heather
3: time.
4: Alvis at the same time going to the hospital?
3: It was, yeah. You know, it was puzzling.
0: So where was their Heather? Confusion was turning to fear.
6: I felt like something was wrong.
0: Heather's sister Morgan arrived home from a basketball game.
7: Had they told you at this point what
8: they
7: was going on?
8: Hadn't, and I just kind of picked up what was going on through conversation.
7: That Heather
8: was nowhere to be found.
0: That's when it dawned on them. They could retrace Heather's steps by way of her cell phone. She was still on their family plan.
3: I ended up going online and going to our cell phone provider, because you can look at the call records, and they pull up the information and they emailed it to us.
9: They could see the most recent calls their daughter made and received. After her call to Bree, Heather dialed another number several times.
4: These are the early morning calls?
3: Yeah, and I'm like, whose number is this?
9: The worried parents suddenly found themselves playing detective in the very real case of their missing daughter.
2: We Googled the numbers, trying to figure out what they went to.
9: And they got a hit. The numbers Heather dialed belonged to a man named Sidney Moore. They figured that had to be the ex-boyfriend Bree had mentioned earlier.
2: And Terry's like, I'm going to call him. I'm just going to call him.
4: Wow.
2: And I said, Terry, you can't call somebody in the middle of the night.
9: He did anyway. On the other end, a man answered. The way Terry recalls it, the man was not happy.
3: I said, you don't know me. I said, but I'm Heather's father, Heather Elvis. And before I could get the next word out, I'm getting cussed out left and right.
4: Like cussing about what?
3: Nothing. Just cussing. Just like, don't call me, I don't know what you're talking about. I don't know this person.
4: Okay, that's a very odd reaction.
3: But it's just...
2: That's what I thought.
3: It's just cursing after cursing after cursing.
9: The man who had dated their daughter was hotly denying he'd ever heard of her. As the hours ticked by, Terry and Debbie grew more anxious. They knew calling family and friends wasn't enough. They needed a new plan to find their missing daughter.
10: Coming up, two new on-camera clues. Someone at a payphone.
7: It appears that this is someone she knows.
11: Right, exactly.
10: Then someone in a pickup.
11: You can see a dark pickup truck go by. Soon after that, her phone goes dead and nobody ever heard from her again.
10: When Dateline continues.

0: Her parents couldn't get in touch with her. Police couldn't find her. And then all of Myrtle Beach was searching for her. Heather Elvis, a missing person.
1: Volunteers keep searching for the 20-year-old.
0: Heather's desperate parents called on everyone to scour the area. They printed out flyers.
2: There wasn't a store front in Myrtle Beach that didn't have one or two flyers in it. And then they were in Georgia and Tennessee and Florida.
0: They posted pleas online for information. They turned to the news media, local.
3: Is Heather alive?
2: My heart tells me that my daughter's alive.
0: And national, including Dateline's Missing in America digital series. The Elvises led our cameras into those agonizing early days.
4: There's this hole that we all in the family just feel.
0: And bearing silent witness to their anguish was another daughter, Morgan.
5: I can probably count on one hand how many times I've seen my dad cry. And to see something like that makes your whole world fall apart.
0: Police quickly turned their attention to Heather's new guy, the man who had been with her on a date that night. His alibi, that he dropped Heather at her apartment and returned home, checked out.
6: The date has been questioned. He has cooperated with law enforcement, and he is not listed as a person of interest or a suspect.
0: But what about the old boyfriend, Sydney? Police wanted to know more about his relationship with Heather. Her best friend, Bree, was just the person to tell them about it.
7: He flirted with her just as much, if not more, than she flirted with him. It was mutual.
0: Bree said that the two had met that spring at the Tilted Kilt, the pub where Heather had been a hostess. Sydney took care of maintenance there.
7: You could tell that he really did care about Heather. When he would come in and see her, or just the little things, the texts or the calls to check up on her at work.
0: But there was a big problem. Sydney was married, although Heather didn't seem to mind.
7: Heather had it in her head that he was going to leave his wife. She swore up and down that he was going to leave.
0: Bree knew that would never happen. Sure enough, in October 2013, Sydney's wife got wind of the affair. He broke things off with Heather.
7: It hurt her. It hurt me to see her go through that.
0: Sydney told police he was home the night Heather disappeared, but he did say that Heather called him. Police went back to her phone records, where they saw that call to Sydney, and they also found a mysterious number that had never called Heather before. Investigators traced it to a payphone at a gas station. A security camera was pointed right at it.
8: This random payphone number called Heather's phone, called it once. It lasted about 4 minutes, and then she actually tried to call that number back multiple times.
0: Marissa Tansino from NBC affiliate WMBF-TV covered the case.
9: It appears that this is someone she knows. If she's having a conversation that's lasting that long and she's repeatedly calling back.
8: Right, exactly.
0: Was it Sydney? They pulled the security footage from the gas station.
8: You can see somebody walk up to the payphone and place that call to Heather Elvis.
0: Police wondered if that somebody was Sydney. They asked him to come in for another round of questioning. If he'd been home, what was he doing at a payphone, calling Heather? He finally fessed up.
8: Sydney Moore told them in an interview with police, I made that phone call to Heather.
0: Investigators began to build a timeline from Heather's phone. At 1:35 a.m., Sydney called Heather from the payphone. 9 minutes later, at 1:44, Heather called her friend Bree. Between 2:29 and 3:05, Heather called the payphone 9 times, but no one answered. Her phone did connect to Sydney's cell phone at 3:17 a.m. for 4 minutes. Then, from 3:25 to 3:37, her phone was in her car on the way to Peachtree Landing. But where was Sydney around that time? Police didn't know. That is until a woman who lived near the landing here told police her home had a security camera. Perhaps she thought it captured something around the time of Heather's disappearance.
8: Around 3:30 in the morning on December 18th, you can see a dark truck, pickup truck, go by her home.
9: Police believed it was Sydney's truck. It was a huge break. police thought they could now place Heather Elvis in her car and Sidney Moore in his truck, heading for Peachtree Landing at the same time.
8: And then soon after that, her phone goes dead and nobody ever heard from her again.
9: It was 3:42 in the morning. Police now had a theory. Somehow, Heather had become a problem for Sidney. So he lured Heather to the landing and killed her. And there was more. Investigators believed Sidney and Heather weren't alone. Someone else was at the landing.
10: Coming up, who was that mystery person at the landing? And why would anyone want to harm Heather?
11: The fire, the jealousy, explodes into utter rage.

0: Terry Elvis isn't exactly sure when he realized his daughter probably wasn't coming home. Maybe it was the afternoon, long after Heather disappeared, when he was standing at his mailbox talking to his best friend.
1: One of my best friends came to the house. He looked at me and he said, I hope she didn't suffer. I can't get that thought out of my head.
0: The not knowing made it worse. And then, stunning news.
2: New developments tonight in the Heather Elvis case.
0: 2 months after Heather's disappearance, Sidney Moore, Heather's ex-boyfriend, was arrested. And he didn't go to jail alone. He was joined by his wife, Tammy Moore. Both were charged with Heather's kidnapping and murder.
3: Was this surprising to people? Tammy and Sidney Moore are parents. They have 3 children. And then now they're involved in this crazy love triangle, kidnapping, potential murder?
4: Yeah. It's something that you see in a Dateline episode. It's not a storyline that matches up with 2 people who have 3 children, are supposed to be happily married.
0: In an interview with Dateline, Tammy told us her marriage was a happy one.
5: We were a normal family. You know, it was about our children. Our kids always came first before anything.
0: Tammy homeschooled the kids, and Sidney worked at local restaurants. They enjoyed cookouts together and family vacations.
5: I've always loved Sidney, but I hated the things he'd done.
0: Tammy told us she'd found the affair upsetting, but quickly got over it. She said within a day or two, she'd had a nice conversation with Heather on the phone.
5: I said, I'm not mad at you. And she said, well, and then she told me the stuff that they had done and what had happened.
0: Prosecutors didn't buy Tammy's story for 1 minute, but they had to drop the murder charges. After all, they didn't have a body.
3: How did that feel when they told you about
6: like,
3: that?
6: There is some tiny bit of justice in the world for a brief moment. And then all of a sudden, it's like it never happened.
0: But it wasn't over yet. It was only just beginning. Both Sidney and Tammy still faced kidnapping charges. Sidney was up first. His trial began in the summer of 2016. He pleaded not guilty.
7: Good morning, ladies and gentlemen of the jury.
0: The prosecution's case was purely circumstantial. There was no physical evidence. But they argued those surveillance videos and phone records proved the last person to talk and meet up with Heather was Sidney. However, the jury deadlocked.
2: A mistrial has been declared in this case against Sidney Moore.
0: The prosecution didn't give up. When it came time for Tammy's trial, they came up with a bold new strategy. They argued that Tammy had not only been Sidney's partner in crime, she'd been the mastermind calling all the shots.
4: They believe that she was the ultimate brains behind this whole plan.
0: Prosecutors said it all boiled down to this. Far from being the understanding wife who had accepted Sidney's affair, Tammy had been consumed by it.
8: A fire of jealousy was lit in the defendant. She was livid. She was angry.
0: An anger that became something more sinister when Tammy heard a rumor around town. Heather might be pregnant with Sidney's baby.
8: When this gets out and becomes common knowledge, the fire, the jealousy that is in Tammy Moore explodes into utter rage.
0: Prosecutors said that rage wouldn't be satisfied until Heather was out of the way. They said it was obvious how much the affair had upset Tammy by the way she had treated Sidney afterwards.
9: She said she beat the hell out of him.
0: This witness said Sidney had a tattoo of Tammy's name across his abdomen. His understanding was that Tammy made Sidney get it.
4: The state's theory was that was Tammy's way of saying, you're mine and you're never going to be anyone else's.
0: The prosecutor said Tammy had even chained Sidney to the bed with handcuffs.
8: I'm not speaking figuratively to you right now. Literally chained him to the bed at night.
0: But as angry as she was at Sidney for cheating, prosecutor said Tammy was furious with Heather. She'd sent her several texts. The prosecution said some of them were threats.
3: Heather was really afraid of Tammy.
4: She was. Her friends had played a prank on her one time at work where they pretended to be Tammy calling Heather's phone, and she was absolutely terrified.
0: And the prosecution said if there was any doubt about the way Tammy felt, Just look at this nasty Facebook post Tammy had written after Heather disappeared, calling her a psycho whore.
10: She could have said, "Oh, I'm so sorry this girl's missing and I hope you find her," and left it alone. But no, she goes on the attack.
11: Tammy is the one with the motive. She is the hunter.
0: And it was a hunt. The prosecution said the investigator told the jury he'd used cell phone data to track the Moorers' movements. In the days before the disappearance, they showed up near Heather's workplace, some of the bars she liked, even her home. The prosecution suggested the couple was stalking her. Then, in the early hours of December 18, 2013, with Heather's roommate out of town, the prosecutor said the couple struck. It began here. The prosecutor showed the jury surveillance video of Sydney walking into a Walmart and purchasing a pregnancy test for Heather.
11: Soon as they leave from Walmart, they go and call her. Why? Because the test is for her.
0: The prosecution's theory was that Sydney had called Heather to come and get the test, take it, and then meet up with him later at the landing. They said what she didn't know was that Tammy would be there too.
11: There's no doubt. Sydney is the bait in this hunting. He's the bait.
0: Prosecutors admitted they couldn't say what happened to Heather at the landing, but they asked the jury to use their common sense. An investigator showed the jury a photo of several items found on the Moorers' property.
12: There is a spent shotgun shell casing. There is a bag of concrete mix here. And off to the side up here is some type of a bottle of a cleaning solution.
0: The prosecution suggested it was nothing less than a kidnapping kit, what the Moorers might have needed to kill Heather and dispose of her body.
13: How hard was it for you, being in that courtroom every day, hearing these details, having to see Tammy?
6: Most days when I woke up, I didn't want to come to the trial, but I went because when you see your parents hurting, you wish that you could take all their pain away. And something like this, I mean, it's an impossible task for me to do, but you can do small things. You can sit with them, and you can hold their hands when they need it.
0: After 7 days of testimony, the prosecution rested, and the defense announced Tammy was going to testify in her defense. As hard as it might be to listen to her, that was something Morgan didn't want to miss.
14: Coming up.
15: Did you kidnap Heather Elvis?
16: No, I did not.
14: Tammy Moorer on the stand, and on the offensive.
17: Tammy was just indignant.
5: There's answers to this mystery, and they refuse to solve it.
14: When Dateline

0: Tammy Moore said her kids should have been tackling homework and hanging with friends. Instead, they were sitting in a courtroom watching her be accused of a terrible crime.
1: Tammy is the one with the motive. She is the hunter.
2: Nobody deserves this. I just want to get home to my children and take care of them.
0: Tammy believed she was being victimized by a relentless prosecutor.
2: Heather's not getting justice by putting an innocent person in jail. She never will.
3: I think that from the beginning, Tammy was just indignant that she was even charged with this.
0: Greg McCullough was Tammy's defense attorney.
4: They cannot prove to you that anybody named Moore ever went to the boat landing at the end of Peachtree Road.
0: The defense told the jury to look at the evidence, or lack of it, starting with Heather's car.
5: The vehicle did not indicate that anything occurred inside the vehicle. I knew
0: the police officer who processed Heather's car testified he couldn't find any evidence of a struggle. Investigators found no trace of a crime inside the Moore's house or truck either. And speaking of their truck, the defense said you couldn't tell whether it actually was Sydney and Tammy's truck caught on camera heading towards Peachtree Landing.
3: You have low image, low resolution surveillance video. Our position is that you absolutely cannot draw any conclusion beyond the fact that that may be a certain make and model.
0: This video did not pass the smell test for you.
3: This video didn't even give off an odor, okay?
0: Another piece of flawed evidence, according to the defense, was the cell phone data that seemed to suggest Tammy and Sydney had been stalking Heather.
3: I would say you could compare their phone activity to anybody else's who lived and worked in the area. Those are where the nightclubs are, there are restaurants there. It would appear that I were stalking her as well if you just looked at where my phone went.
0: The defense said that what the jury really needed to understand was a simple fact. No piece of evidence put Tammy at the landing. If anything, her alibi placed her miles away.
4: Did Tammy's children stay in the house there with you where your mother, Holly, lives?
6: Yes.
0: Tammy's sister Ashley told the court she was babysitting Tammy's kids on the night of December 17, 2013. She said Tammy and Sydney went out together in the hours leading up to Heather's disappearance. But Ashley remembered when her sister came home.
6: She texted me that night saying that she was home.
4: Do you know about what time that was?
6: It was the beginning of 3 o'clock in the morning. I believe it was 3:10.
0: For the defense, it was a timestamp, proving Tammy was home well before Heather went missing. That wasn't all, he said. Both Sydney and Tammy's phones were on and pinging from their house, not from the landing, when Heather was there. It was all so hard for Morgan to listen to. Someday she wished she hadn't come to court. But that all changed during a crucial moment in the trial.
7: When I found out that Tammy was going to testify, I really wanted to be there because I do look like Heather. And she ran into me in the hallway, and it was the first time she had ever really made eye contact and been up close and personal with me, and I could hear her audibly gasp.
0: But when Tammy took the stand, she seemed confident, ready to tell her story. She told the jury she wasn't a ruthless kidnapper. She was a mom.
2: My youngest is on the far left over there.
0: And she was a wife who'd found out her husband was cheating on her. Initially, Tammy said she texted the other woman's phone number to find out who she was.
2: The messages were never directed towards Heather Elvis. They were directed to the mystery person. I just wanted to know who it was.
0: At the end of the day, Tammy said the only reason she was angry with Sydney was because he wasn't forthcoming about his affair. In their marriage, they had an arrangement.
2: So I think it's a good idea to have an open marriage for a little bit and just see if we're meant to be together. The only thing I ask of you is to be honest with me. Sydney wasn't honest with me, and that's why I got angry with Sydney.
0: She said when Heather went missing, she and Sydney were working on their marriage, even hoping to get pregnant. That test Sydney bought at Walmart, she said, was for her, not Heather. Also, she denied that she made Sydney get a tattoo as punishment. She said he had gotten it long before he met Heather, and she had an answer about the handcuffs, too.
4: Did you ever handcuff him to the bed and leave with the key so he couldn't get loose?
6: No, I have not. Sydney's a strong man. He could get out of anything.
0: And Tammy had her own explanation for that so-called kidnapping kit. Sydney needed the concrete for work. The cleaning fluid was for their dirty camper. And the shotgun shell? Probably just a spent casing from a turkey hunt.
8: Did you kidnap Heather Elvis?
9: No, I did not.
8: Do you know who kidnapped her?
9: I do not.
8: Are you glad that you're able to tell people what happened and what you did do and didn't do?
9: I want people to know the truth, and I too want Heather found.
0: Tammy has said that she wants to find Heather. She actually liked Heather. She didn't do this. And yet she goes on Facebook calling her a psycho whore. Which is it?
3: You know, I can't really, explain everything that Tammy said or felt. I think it was a huge mistake to call her names and do that sort of thing.
0: He said if Tammy had kidnapped Heather, why would she be writing nasty Facebook posts about her? The Elvises listened to Tammy's testimony about Heather with disgust.
9: She deserves to be found.
10: It was,
9: and I think they botched her case and didn't.
10: So offensive to hear her name come out of that woman's mouth.
0: You sat there so quietly in that courtroom. Did you just want to
11: scream? It was infuriating, some of the things that she said.
0: The trial was far from over. It was the prosecutor's turn to question Tammy, and the prosecutor wasn't going to pull any punches.
12: Coming up, fireworks in the courtroom.
1: This is a story about jealousy and deceit.
4: They don't have one fiber, one teardrop, one piece of a shoelace.
12: High stakes in the jury room.
13: The jury has reached a verdict.

0: my God.
1: When Tammy Moore took the stand in her own defense, she sailed through her direct testimony. But then came prosecutor Nancy Livesay.
2: Miss Moore, do you know who I am?
0: I do.
2: Okay, and who am I?
0: Nancy Livesay, you've made my life miserable.
1: But Nancy Livesay was just getting started. The prosecutor's mission? To show the jury that Tammy was hardly the tolerant wife she claimed to be. When it came to Heather Elvis, the prosecutor argued, Tammy was angry, vengeful, and Tammy's text to Heather proved it.
2: You texted her, you can tell me who you are right now or I will find out another way. That way won't have a great turnout for you.
0: Yes.
2: And at the time, how old were you?
0: I think I was 41 or 42, I'm not sure.
2: Okay, so do you know now when you sent her that text, she was a 20-year-old girl?
0: I know now, I didn't know then.
1: The prosecutor suggested Tammy behaved like a stalker.
2: And you said on 11-11, I think a bitch is in hiding. Isn't that what you said?
0: If it's on there.
2: Okay. Here's my question to you. How many times had you gone up there and looked her to believe that she was in hiding? Because it certainly leaves the impression.
0: Never.
2: No. Then what makes you think the bitch is in hiding?
0: I was just being a jerk at the time, I guess, Nancy. That's all I can say.
2: Have we ever met outside of this courtroom?
0: I don't think so.
2: Okay. Just didn't know when we got on a first name basis.
1: After 10 days and more than 40 witnesses, each side wrapped up.
2: This is a story about jealousy and deceit. And this story has been around for a long, long time.
1: The prosecution driving home its case that Tammy had motive to kidnap Heather Elvis.
3: They don't have one fiber, one teardrop, one piece of salt, one piece of a shoelace at the boat landing.
1: The defense arguing there was not a scrap of evidence to prove it. What would the jury do?
4: All right, ladies and gentlemen, I understand that the jury has reached a verdict.
1: It took jurors less than 4 hours to reach a verdict.
5: We, the jury, find the defendant, Tammy Kaysen Moore, guilty of kidnapping.
1: Guilty of kidnapping and conspiracy to kidnap. Two counts. In court, Tammy took it stoically. Later, she was emotional.
6: I told my kids if a verdict came in, I was going away because I knew that's what it would be.
1: The Elvises got the verdict they wanted, but it wasn't going to bring Heather back.
7: It didn't change anything. People say it didn't change the big picture. It didn't change the little picture.
8: You expect it to feel good, be a victory, but it doesn't feel like that at all.
1: Heather's sister Morgan looked across to the Moores.
9: The only thing I saw was another family getting torn apart.
10: Well, those children sitting behind their mom.
9: Yeah.
10: I'm sorry.
9: And I have lived firsthand a family getting torn apart, and I wouldn't wish that on anybody.
1: Tammy Moore was sentenced to 30 years. Her husband, Sidney, was jailed in 2017, convicted of obstruction of justice for lying to police during the investigation. And the state wasn't done with Sidney Moore. In September 2019, prosecutors retried him on those kidnapping charges. This time, he was convicted and, like Tammy, received a 30-year term. As for Debbie and Terry, they're in the same place they've been since the day their daughter went missing, living with the hope that one day they'll get answers about what happened to Heather, the young woman who had so many years ahead of her.
11: And what would you say to Heather?
8: If I could talk to her right now?
11: If that little sliver of hope is still out there?
8: I'm going to bring you home somehow, some way. I'm bringing you home.
7: We've said it every time. You know, we're not giving up. Never going to give up.
8: Doesn't matter what it takes.
7: Everything else takes a backseat. It really does. Life does not go on. People around you, life goes on. But you're still stuck. You're holding on to the hope.
12: That's all for now. I'm Lester Holt. Thanks for joining us.
13: It's never good news when the phone rings at 5 o'clock in the morning. I knew something wasn't right. He just began sobbing and saying, no, no, something horrible must have happened.
12: It was just before midnight when the shooting started.
14: He had been shot multiple times. He was on the ground, face down.
12: A man was dead, but not just any man.
15: How do you kill Superman? How's Superman dead?
12: He was an Olympian and a father. Killed, his wife says, by an intruder in his own backyard.
16: Describe them to me, how fast they were.
12: But if her husband was dead outside, why was the gun found hidden inside? And what other secrets were hidden away?
13: Sometimes she would say things like, I'd be better off if Dave wasn't around.
12: Was her husband defending his family, or was she?
17: She rose that night.
12: The mystery may not be who did it, but why.
13: The truth will come out, and justice will be served. I have to believe that.
12: I'm Lester Holt, and this is Dateline. Here's Keith Morrison with The Hometown Hero and The Homecoming Queen.
18: It was late when it happened. Very late. Too late. The sky had already fallen. No one saw it coming. No one heard the warning. But now, in the night, it was done. They work hard here in their homemade garage gym because, in part, it isn't just a gym. It's a kind of shrine.
19: I look at the wall and there's a bunch of pictures, and that's what makes it special, I think.
18: These were the moments before they were born, when a shot putter named Dave Lout became his family's Superman, and his little brother watched him win a bronze medal at the 1984 Olympics.
15: I mean, after I just cried. How do you not? How do you not cry when you see your brother up there getting the medal? He was my big brother, but he was like my Superman. He was my Superman.
18: Don Lout is Dave's younger brother by 9.5 years. Dave and Don inherited a passion for athletics and fitness from their father.
15: I remember my first milk when I was a kid was a protein powder.
20: This is all really just built into your DNA almost, then. It's part of your life.
15: Yeah, it really is.
18: Here is where that DNA was planted. Oxnard, California. A farm town on the beach, north of LA's encroaching sprawl. They grow mostly strawberries here now. Lima beans back then. They were different those days.
17: When we grew up, you know, you could ride your bike anywhere. Everybody knew everybody.
18: This is Helen Kalouris. Of course, she knew the Louts growing up. And that big old farming family of her childhood best friend, Jane Laubacher.
17: Our dads were both farmers. Old farming families were both from.
18: The Laubachers were big here in Oxnard.
17: It was just lots of Laubachers. Always lots of Laubachers around. You know, it was just, they multiplied. They were good Catholics.
18: And Helen's friend, Jane, grew up to be especially beautiful, featured in her high school yearbook as homecoming queen.
17: But she was not ever concerned with that. She's also very, very shy.
20: How do you get to be a homecoming queen if you're shy?
17: She's also just a very kind person, very gentle person.
18: And as that yearbook shows, a star volleyball player, too.
17: She could spike. I mean, she's not that tall, but she could jump.
18: Jane soon met that other gifted athlete, Dave Lout, already well on his way to becoming one of the best shot putters in California. They began dating after high school and sometimes let Dawn, little Lout, tag along.
15: She was wonderful. She was fun. They got along so well. They loved each other. It was just neat.
18: When they got married in 1980, Jane's friend Helen was a bridesmaid.
17: Going to that morning of the wedding to Jane's parents' house and all the girls getting dressed up, and that was really fun. It was just sweet, and Jane was quite excited. She looked gorgeous.
21: He had her on a pedestal. He always said such wonderful things about her.
18: This is Don's wife, Rebecca.
0: We became very close. We'd talk maybe once, twice a week on the phone. And probably for hours, her and I. We just hit it off. We were family.
18: Jane was there by Dave's side as he became a national and then world competitor. Dave won the bronze medal of the 1984 Games. But after, his career faded quickly. He kept trying, but knee injuries. He didn't make the Olympic team in 1988.
15: He was disappointed, but he knew. I mean, it's like a point of your career when you know that something is done. It's okay. Because you know you've done as far, you've gone as far as you can, and that door closes.
18: And another door opened. Dave became a high school biology teacher, coach, and athletic director.
15: And he was even better at being a teacher and a coach than he was even throwing.
18: If Dave missed his former glory, his family said, he never showed it and, of course, remained a legend to his niece and nephews.
21: I think one phrase I could best describe him as a gentle giant.
19: Yeah.
6: Yep.
21: He had so much patience, so much kindness.
18: At home, Dave and Jane struggled to have children.
0: She wanted to have a family really bad. I felt bad when I would get pregnant.
18: And then in 1999, they adopted a baby boy from South Korea, named him Michael.
0: They great. Were happy. Yeah, I mean, I have tons and tons of pictures of them, the three of them together. They were happy.
18: Moments in time. Inspiration on a garage wall, which these days is about all that's left.
6: This doesn't make sense. No. Right. It's not right. It doesn't make sense.
18: Ever since that August night in 2009, when a Superman fell to Earth.
12: What happened in that backyard? When we return, did a run-in with a prowler turn deadly?
16: How many pops did you hear?
22: Three.
16: Describe them to me, how fast they were.
12: When Dateline continues.
18: Midnight, August 28th, 2009, Oxnard, California.

0: continues.
1: Midnight, August 28th, 2009, Oxnard, California.
2: 911 emergency. Somebody lives in our backyard.
1: The woman in full panic.
3: All right, what's the person look like that was in your backyard?
2: I didn't see it, but there were shots.
3: Your shots being fired?
2: Yeah.
1: The woman on the phone was Jane Lout, the wife of the hometown hero.
2: Oh my God.
1: Dave was still outside, she said, where she heard shots fired.
3: Where did you last see your husband?
2: He was in the barn, and he told me to get back here with Michael before I came back in, and then I heard the shots. I told him there was somebody here.
3: How old's your son?
2: 10. He's still asleep.
3: Okay, don't wake him up just yet, okay?
2: Yeah. I can't sleep to him.
3: Stay with me. I have officers there. I have two officers there. They are watching.
4: The officers had to lock down and call in a homicide team to investigate further. It was a brutal scene.
1: Ventura County DA's investigator Mike Palmieri said, by the time first responders arrived, there was no sign of a prowler. But they did find Dave Lout.
4: He had been shot multiple times. He was on the ground, face down, with very obvious gunshot wounds to his back and to the back of his head.
1: Jane was a mess. She told investigators she had no idea who would do this.
5: Is there anybody who bought our car as you know?
1: Son Michael, 10 at the time, slept through it all. And Jane's brother took charge of him while Jane went down to the Oxnard police station to offer a more complete statement. It had been a perfectly normal evening, she said. They were in bed by 10. Dave in the master bedroom, she in Michael's room, where she often slept because Dave had a bad back. And then it was about an hour later, she said, about 11. Dave came down the hall, she said, worried about the dog.
2: And he said, what's wrong with her? Yeah, I said, I don't know, but she must have to go outside. And then he went back to bed, and then he got up and said he thought he heard.
1: So, 11:15, she said. She and Dave crept over to a sliding glass door to a side yard.
2: I said, get a flashlight.
5: And
2: so I got the red
5: flashlight. So you walked towards the sliding glass door with the flashlight in your hand, right?
2: Mm-hmm.
5: And when you get to the sliding glass door, what happens?
2: I ran away from the light, but he started to go off where the trash cans were. And then I heard something like a or something like that.
5: Did you see anybody else?
2: I thought I saw like a shadow or something by the trash can.
5: You think you did?
2: Mm-hmm.
5: And was it in front of or behind Dave?
2: Dave's here. There's the gate. So it's over there.
5: So how far behind him were you?
2: 4 or 5 feet.
5: I see shadows by the trash can. What do you do?
2: He's taking the house and then going to the door.
5: And then what happens?
2: Then I hear the shots and then I shut the door.
1: And the gunshots?
5: What did it sound like?
2: It sounded like a pop. Like, quick.
5: How many pops did you hear?
2: Three.
5: Describe them to me, how fast they were.
2: Pop.
5: It wasn't pop, hesitation, pop, and hesitation, pop. It was 1, 2, 3.
1: As Jane talked to investigators into the early morning hours, the awful news was getting around.
6: We got a call about 5 o'clock in the morning.
7: What happens to a person? You go to bed at night and everything's fine. And the phone rings at 5 o'clock in the morning, and suddenly your life is a very different thing.
8: Yeah, it's like an earthquake that just shakes your whole foundation and being. And things are never the same after. It was awful.
6: He just fell to his knees. You know, he was on the phone, and he just began sobbing and saying, no, no.
8: Yeah.
6: And like it was horrible.
8: You don't believe it, but it's like

0: How do you kill Superman? How's Superman dead?
1: A few days later, Dave's friends and family held a candlelight vigil.
2: He was so loved. And every step we take because people like you reach out to us and are here to support my mother-in-law and my husband and our family. And we just really, truly appreciate that. Thank you.
3: Lift up our candles for Dave.
1: But they didn't know then, didn't know what the police had discovered. A key piece of evidence, almost overlooked at first.
4: The lead investigator in this case walks in, and he's just looking around. And, I mean, you've got a dining room table, you've got a hutch, you've got a grandfather clock. So he opened up that clock, and it was an oh wow moment.
1: Now why would a prowler leave something so important in there?
5: Coming up, if the intruder was outside, how did a key piece of evidence get inside? And something else seemed odd, Jane's behavior.
4: She actually tried to keep one of the police officers out of the laundry room. She tried to close the door with her in the laundry room and him out.

0: Jane Lau told the police a harrowing story of a backyard prowler and gunshots right outside her door. And now her husband, Olympic bronze medalist Dave Lout, was dead. But some things seemed a little off. For example, said investigator Palmieri, when police were still questioning Jane at the house, she stepped into the laundry room.
1: She actually tried to keep one of the police officers out of the laundry room. She tried to close the door with her in the laundry room and him out.
0: Why? Well, said Palmieri, Jane was wearing pajamas when police arrived, but in that laundry room they found her jeans rolled up in a towel tucked between the washer and dryer. Her top was lying there as well, inside out. Looked like they'd been removed quickly, stashed away. And when an officer tried to administer a gunshot residue kit to Jane's hands, standard procedure in a shooting investigation.
1: When the officer doing the test began getting the test ready, she did go into the bathroom and either wash her hands or wipe her hands on a towel, one of the two, before coming back to the table and before the test was done.
0: So, odd things. Anyway, police scoured the place, didn't see any murder weapon lying around, and they were about ready to take Dave's body off to the morgue when some instinct told the lead detective to look here. He cracked open the doors of the grandfather clock in the dining room, looked down inside, and there it was.
1: This is more than likely the murder weapon.
0: A Ruger six-shot revolver. Surely no prowler would have dropped a weapon right here in the dining room clock.
1: The prowler theory did not make any sense whatsoever with a hidden gun inside the house.
0: And so it wasn't long before investigators shifted their focus from unknown prowler to the woman who'd reported one, Jane Lout. Remember those clothes they found in the laundry room? When they tested them, they found gunshot residue. So, did Jane shoot Dave, then change into her pajamas before she called 911? And you'll remember, Jane specifically mentioned a red flashlight, so police bagged it, tested it, and found gunshot residue, as if she was holding the flashlight while shooting her husband. And if Jane was the killer, this was about as cold-blooded as it gets. Investigators said Dave had been shot six times.
1: We came up with a fairly logical explanation of how it was done.
0: Shot one appeared to have been fired from a distance of several feet, grazed his head, deposited pieces of scalp on a garbage can, and then the bullet hit the wall. That shot brought him to his knees, where the killer fired shots two and three into his face at close range.
1: We find the one that goes through his cheekbone. It goes down the side yard. It bounces off of the concrete. It nicks the fence, and that bullet we matched out on the sidewalk.
0: Shots four, five, and six hit in the upper arm and back, and back of Dave's head.
1: We believe shot six, the final shot, was the shot to the back of the head.
0: From the very beginning, Jane denied she had anything to do with it.
2: I didn't do it. I don't know what happened. I don't even know what happened. But I'm just really tired and scared right now.
0: But they didn't believe her, especially when they found out that the bullets that killed Dave matched the gun in the grandfather clock. And now, Dawn and Rebecca Lout began to look at a lot of things differently, things Jane had told them through the years, which maybe didn't add up either.
3: I honestly felt like she was family, so I'm going to dismiss the strange feeling I get sometimes.
0: Like, said Rebecca, the time Jane told her, two men put a knife to her throat and demanded money.
3: And I said, well, did you call the police? Did you yell? And she says, oh, no, I just came home. I just wanted to get home. And I said, and this was in the middle of the day and nobody else saw? And she said, no.
0: And then there was her claim that somebody was leaving threatening notes on her car.
4: But then you'd ask her and probe her, like, well, what kind of notes? And she wouldn't really tell you.
5: But so the implication is somebody's after her, somebody's
4: right
5: out there,
4: yes.
5: She's in some danger.
0: And now when they look back at the things they'd noticed over the years, it was like something fell into place for them.
4: There was a separation. It was like Jane was the parent and Michael was the child and Dave was in the way.
5: You had the sense that she was pushing Dave?
4: Mm-hmm. Yeah. Mm-hmm. I think that was a stress. on the marriage.
0: That there was stress was pretty clear, said Rebecca.
3: For a while, every time she would call me, it seemed like it was to vent about something she didn't like about what Dave was doing.
0: So, evidence was carefully sifted for months. And then in February 2010, Jane Loud was arrested and charged with first-degree murder. And the story, said investigators, was chillingly clear.
1: This was an execution. She lured him out, shot him from behind, and then aggressed on him, shot him a second, third time, stepped back, shot him a fourth time, came up super close, and shot him two more times, one to the back of the head.
0: There seemed to be plenty of evidence. Jane's odd behavior, her lie about a prowler, and on top of it all, the gun in the grandfather clock. So Jane hired a lawyer and pleaded not guilty. And the story that came out there turned the whole case on its head.
6: Mr. Lott was a monster. He was despicable.
7: Coming up, what had been happening behind closed doors?
6: You got one or two choices at that point, run or fight. She decided to fight.
7: When Dateline continues.
0: Sweet Jane Lout, now accused murderer. And Dave? Now that Dave was dead, stories emerged.
8: It seemed like she was controlled, in my opinion.
0: An across-the-street neighbor.
8: I mean, he's there, standing there while she's, you know, pulling weeds, cleaning out gutters, washing his truck, and he's not lifting a finger to help her? Come on.
0: Well, Jane seemed, what, nervous?
8: Almost like a scared little rabbit.
9: I was always a little leery about what was actually going on in the home.
0: This close friend said Jane's fear reminded her of another vulnerable creature.
9: Jane looked like a scared cat, constantly doing like a twitch, looking over her shoulder, kind of looking to see if someone's behind her.
0: And this from Jane's former co-worker.
10: He was very aggressive. He was very demanding, and when he said jump, she would go how high.
0: How strange it was, she thought, that Jane always wore long sleeves, even when it was hot outside. But more disturbing.
10: There were times when she would come in, and I noticed on her face it looked swollen. And she would never comment how it happened.
9: There were several times that I saw bruising on her. One time on her face, her arms, her legs, several places.
6: He's a monster. He's just a monster.
0: Ron Bamier is Jane's defense attorney. And according to him, Dave Loud is far from the hometown hero so many believed him to be. The real truth about Dave Loud, said Bamier? For nearly three decades, he subjected his wife to horrific abuse.
6: Like all abuse, it's power and control. We have verbal abuse, the names he called her over a repeated long period of time. We have emotional abuse, the way he treats her. We have physical abuse. That's everything from the punching to the kicking to the slapping to the hitting, throwing her down, pulling her hair, spitting on her.
0: And Jane wasn't the only victim, said Bamier. Dave was angry that his adopted son, Michael, was not athletic.
6: We have neighbors who hear him call Michael names like racial names to Michael that are just horrible. We have him yelling at him in the street about how he can't ride a bike or catch a football or play baseball.
0: All those years, Jane was afraid to report Dave, said Bamier, afraid of what he might do to her loved ones. And so she covered up his abuse and her injuries. We obtained this summary of a police report from the 1980s in which Jane reported that an intruder attacked her while she was alone at work. At the time, police found the injuries consistent with Jane's story. In fact, said Bamier, Dave inflicted those injuries, then ordered Jane to lie and blame a non-existent intruder. A pattern of covering up Dave's abuse, abuse which by the summer of 2009 was getting worse, said Bamier.
6: From June of 2009 to August of 2009, it was escalating.
0: But Jane continued to take it until that particular August night, when something changed. That night, according to Bamier, for the first time, Dave threatened Michael's life.
11: She really believed that he was going to kill Michael.
6: Yeah. So she made the decision to fight.
0: Jane had taken Michael to the beach that day, said Bamier. They were late getting home.
6: Dave was upset. Started screaming and yelling, nobody respects me. You know, I don't get any attention around here. Nobody cares about me.
0: Jane put Michael to bed, said Bamier. Got into pajamas herself and waited for Dave's anger to subside.
6: But he wasn't calming down. So about 10:30 or 11 o'clock, he comes out of the room and he's upset and he's angry.
0: And that's when she saw the gun, said Bamier.
6: He's holding it and he starts talking about Michael, how that they don't respect him and that he's going to blow his head off. He grabs her, he throws her against the wall. She falls down. She kind of crawls backwards with her hands and her feet, like a crab walk, towards the back door. Somehow she gets him out in the patio. She's like, calm down, Dave, calm down.
0: And then out in the darkness, Dave stumbled on the patio.
6: He loses his balance. And that's her opportunity. And she just goes at him. She tries to grab the gun. And they go to the ground. And there's a struggle from the gun. The gun goes off. And then she eventually gets the gun and she empties it.
0: And then, she said, she ran back into the house, put the gun inside the grandfather clock, and called 911.
6: She has no idea. He's dead. He's down, but she thinks he's getting up. And women in these relationships have this Superman complex they give their abusers.
0: So, yes, she lied about the prowler, said Bamier, but did it almost automatically, her conditioned response to his abuse. But once the police discovered Jane's lie, said Bamier, their minds were made up that she was a cold, calculating killer. And so when police found those clothes shoved in the laundry room, Bamier said, they believed it must have been Jane's attempt to hide evidence of her crime. But those clothes, when tested, actually only had a tiny fragment of gunshot residue. And police never bothered to test the pajamas Jane was wearing when they showed up. But Bamier did. And the test revealed the pajamas were covered in gunshot residue. Proving, said Bamier, that Jane was wearing those pajamas when she fired the gun.
11: So it all supports her story.
6: It all does.
0: And as for the claim that Jane jumped up to wash her hands before a gunshot residue or GSR test, that never happened, said Bamier. That was just the police covering up a major mistake.
6: The cop lost the GSR sample test. They searched for it. They couldn't find it.
0: Anyway, said Bamier, investigators looked at the crime scene evidence and just plain got it wrong. Once they'd concluded she was a murderer, he said, they actually distorted the evidence to fit their story.
6: A bullet that glanced off his head and went at about a 90-degree angle and hit the wall, and then deposited two pieces of scout matter on the garbage can.
11: And you're saying that's physically impossible?
6: Yes. It's ludicrous. It violated the laws of physics.
0: And what's more, he said, the DNA on the gun was Dave's. Once again, supporting Jane's contention that he had the gun, and then they struggled for it.
6: His DNA is on the trigger. I mean, there's no getting around that fact.
0: And one more thing, said Bamier. One more bit of evidence that the police missed, even though it was right under their noses. Bruising on Jane's upper left arm, photographed the morning after Dave was killed.
6: If you look at the bruise closely, you'll see that there's basically a little handprint.
0: A hand-shaped bruise. That helps prove, said Bamier, this wasn't murder. It was self-defense.
6: If you're fighting for your life reasonably, I think you reasonably have to conclude that if we're fighting for a gun, you get to use lethal force.
0: And now, looking back, said Jane's childhood friend, Helen, things began to make sense.
12: We saw her less and less.
0: More than two decades passed. Helen had a long career as a social worker and gradually lost touch with Jane.
12: I would always send her Christmas cards and say, call me, whatever, and I would never hear from her.
0: And then Helen heard about Dave's death.
12: Everybody was pointing to Jane, and like a light bulb went off, and I'm like, oh my God, she was a battered wife, and you didn't get it. You didn't see it.
0: But the very idea that Jane was an abused spouse, that she killed Dave in self-defense? Absolutely ludicrous, said the Louds. And an outrageous allegation about Dave.
4: I know my brother. He's just a good man. He'd give you the shirt off his back. That's just the way he was.
5: Can you see him losing his temper at the woman he's married to and abusing her, hitting her,
3: beating
5: her?
3: Never.
4: No. No.
3: Never.
4: No.
0: No, said the louts. No, said the police. Besides, they said, maybe Jane had quite another motive for killing Dave Loud. A financial one.
7: Coming up, borrowed money.
4: Thousands and thousands of dollars.
7: And even more money if Dave was dead.
3: Sometimes she would say things like, I'd be better off if Dave wasn't around.

0: Olympic glory does not always translate into material wealth. In fact, said detectives, as they sifted through Dave and Jane's financial records, they found evidence they were struggling.
1: The Louts' finances were, they were just living beyond their means. It was poor bookkeeping, poor management of the bills. It didn't happen just before the shooting. This has been going on for years and years and years.
0: After Dave was killed, said Don and Rebecca, they found out Jane had been borrowing money from her mother-in-law.
2: Jane asked her for a lot of money, mm-hmm. gave her different excuses why she needed money.
3: To pay mortgages or something like that? Or?
2: Mortgages,
4: right.
2: Doctor bills, school
4: supplies.
2: Tuition, school supplies.
5: How much money are you talking about
6: here? It was a lot. It was thousands and thousands of dollars. It was a lot.
0: And when they found out Dave had three life insurance policies?
1: I believe we totaled it all up, and I think it came to $300,000, $350,000, somewhere in that neighborhood, that she was likely to see if a prowler had done this.
5: Was there ever any indication she was capable of violent acts, or that sort of person who could be violent?
2: She said some things to me. Mm-hmm. And I dismissed them because I maybe didn't want to believe that she was capable. But sometimes she would say things like, I'd be better off if Dave wasn't around.
0: Meanwhile, justice crawled. A year passed, then two, three, four. Jane remained free on bond. And Dave's niece, Megan Lout, fumed.
7: She caused my family so much pain, and it's horrible. I hate it.
0: Nephews Aaron and Cody took it out on the garage weight room.
8: I have a way of bottling it and condensing it, and I get it out when I lift.
9: You get your emotion going, you get your anger, you get your adrenaline going.
0: In September 2013,
10: Don Lout
0: pleaded with a judge to get the case before a jury.
10: I just want the court to know that there is a family and there's friends behind my brother. And it's been 4 years. And it's been very difficult.
0: And then, in January 2015, more than 5 years after Dave's death, in a move that shocked Jane's veteran defense attorney, the prosecution indicated it would be open to making a deal.
11: And I was blown away.
0: A plea deal? Yes, and what a deal it was, said Bamier. If Jane pleaded guilty to voluntary manslaughter, she'd be sentenced to just 6 years and would most likely serve only three. Seemed like an admission of weakness from the prosecution, said Bamier, and the opportunity of a lifetime for a woman facing first-degree murder and 50 to life. And so,
11: I gave her my strong recommendation that she take it, and she said no. And I was just like, I was stunned. I said, Jane, I kept saying, do you understand it? And she goes, I understand fully. It's not on you, Ron. This is my decision. And she was crying, and she says, I have to fight for this.
0: Mind you, by then, Jane had some powerful moral support from her old friend, Helen Kalouris.
12: She rose that night. I mean, she didn't fall. She rose that night. And, you know, became a very strong, powerful woman and defended the life of her son.
0: And then at last, in January 2016, Jane Lout went on trial for murder. Her friend Helen sitting right behind her.
5: Do you think she'll go to jail?
12: I don't.
5: Really?
12: I absolutely do not.
5: You believe the jury will believe her story?
12: I do.
5: And see it as a case of self-defense?
12: I do. I believe that. I believe that.
11: I sincerely believe her. And I don't say that about many people. I sincerely believe her.
5: 100%. Do you usually get this personally invested in a case?
11: I am always invested in my cases, yes. But do I care as much about clients like I do about Jane Lott? No, I'd be lying if I said I did.
0: But could he persuade a jury to believe in Jane too?
13: Coming up, Jane takes the stand.
11: You're going to get a not guilty, which is what we're shooting for. She has to testify.
13: A gun takes center stage.
14: Pull back the hammer. Fire.
4: each and every time.
13: And the verdict.
14: We, the jury, find the defendant.
13: When

0: Lau was a son, he was a father, he was a colleague, he was a friend.
1: More than 6 years after the death of Olympic bronze medalist Dave Loud, the murder trial of his wife, Jane, finally began in this Ventura, California courtroom. Prosecutor Ramin Minui told the jury Jane was a calculating killer.
2: If you look at each of the six shots, they were administered by this defendant as she was executing her plan to murder her husband. There is only one reasonable conclusion, is to find the defendant guilty of murder.
3: I'm about to talk to you for quite some time.
1: Defense attorney Ron Bamier countered the real victim was Jane Lout, who suffered the utmost cruelty at the hands of her husband.
3: He is not the hero of the Olympics. He is the monster who abused her for 27 years.
1: The defense called family and friends and neighbors, who all testified Jane was an abused spouse. But attorney Bamier said the most important witness was the defendant herself.
4: If you're going to get not guilty, which is what we're shooting for, she has to testify.
1: The judge would not allow cameras to roll when, for the first time publicly, through tears, Jane told her story. She said she took Dave's abuse for nearly three decades, until the night he threatened their son.
4: I think she could live with the fact that he could kill her. She could not live with the fact that he would kill Michael.
1: On the stand, Jane admitted that she lied in her 911 call. And later to the police about a prowler. But she denied she had any financial motive for killing her husband. After all, she did not ask for nor did she receive a penny of Dave's life insurance.
5: Jane would never be about finances. Absolutely not.
6: Why do you say that?
5: Because that's not her value. Jane is about relationships. She's about family. She's about children. It's never been about money for her.
1: Of course, the prosecutor got his turn to cross-examine Jane. There were a lot of I don't remembers about the night of the murder. She simply couldn't recall what happened after she fired the first two or three shots, she said. But she did admit she was quite familiar with the gun, in fact had used it several times before.
2: This single-action gun in the hands of this defendant required her to pull back that hammer, fire, pull back the hammer, fire, each and every time for the six times that she aimed that weapon at her husband and shot him.
1: Like this, said the prosecutor, as he played a video of a woman firing that very gun. But, said the defense attorney, that's not the only way to fire the gun.
3: If you hold the trigger down, you can pull the hammer back and fire.
1: This is called fanning the gun, sort of thing you'd expect to see in an old Western. But a prosecution expert countered that a movie is the only place you'd ever seen that.
7: Every expert that came up said that that is absurd. The accuracy of firing a gun six times and hitting your target six times in the dark is astronomical.
1: After 7 weeks of testimony, final arguments from both sides, defense attorney Bamier made an impassioned plea to the jury.
3: Why would Jane Lout do this? Why would she do this? When you think about it, there's only one real reason. Only one. It's what anybody would do to protect their child. Any one of us.
2: You do not have the right to kill your husband.
1: Well, prosecutor Minui urged the jury to look past the emotion and focus on the evidence.
2: The defendant's testimony is false. It is untruthful. It is unbelievable. It is a story conjured up to raise her battered woman self-defense claim in a murder case. It is plan B because plan A doesn't work, and it's a lie.
1: Jurors deliberated for 3.5 days. And then finally, March 30th, 2016, announced they were ready. Jane, supported by Helen and other friends who'd stood by her all along, walked to the courthouse and what waited there.
8: It all appears to be in order, so I will read the verdict. We, the jury, in the above-entitled action, find the defendant, Jane Laubacher Lout, guilty of the crime of first-degree murder.
1: Guilty of first-degree murder. A shock ran through the room.
8: Okay.
1: Ron Banvier, who so fervently believed in her innocence, looked distraught, and Jane comforted him. The woman who flat turned down a deal to do 6 years for voluntary manslaughter received the mandatory sentence, 50 years to life. End of story? Well, not so fast. In 2021, Jane's case was back in court. At issue, a gun enhancement portion of her sentence that was mandatory back in 2016 was no longer. Judges could now use their discretion. And Jane's judge did just that, cutting her sentence in half to 25 years to life. The conviction was a victory for Dave's family, yes, but not one to celebrate.
6: Our faith calls us to forgive, and we do. We forgive her.
1: But forget? No, not the Louts. Not their Superman.
9: It's very difficult. I miss him every day. I miss him every day. I think I'll always grieve. I know I'm always going to miss him. He's always a part of me. But it's hard.
10: That's all for now. I'm Lester Holt. Thanks for joining us.
11: They surrounded me like a pack of wolves. They said, go get those crime scene photos of our mom and daddy. I was trying to cover my face, and he was pulling my hands over my face. He said, you did this, you. And I said, I did not.
10: A sprawling Southern family with a pair of church-going grandparents at its heart.
12: They're definitely the most loving individuals I've ever met in my life.
10: There was no way it was supposed to end like this.
13: She took me by the hand and said, Sugar and Charlie have been murdered.
10: The former church deacon and his wife, who on earth would want them dead?
13: It doesn't make sense. They were loved by everyone.
10: Everyone maybe, but their own daughter, who admitted to a bitter, simmering dispute.
14: That's been a long life, family feud.
15: Bambi needed her stepfather and mother dead so she could get her property back.
10: Evidence pointed to her boyfriend as an accomplice.
15: You got the victim's blood on your shoe. He was there.
10: Or was he?
16: No hair, no fingerprint, no DNA.
17: Nothing.
10: A once loving family now gripped by suspicion.
18: I had a lot of people in my ear saying that she did it.
10: Would the terrible truth rip them apart?
19: This cannot be happening.
10: I'm Lester Holt, and this is Dateline. Here's Dennis Murphy with The Deed.
20: The old barn is a shambles now. The fields back in the day, so lush and productive, gone to seed. The farmhouse, empty. Time was the farmland in Horry County was some of South Carolina's finest. Bambi Bennett's granddad owned a big spread and created a legacy for the generations to come.
19: That barn used to be tobacco barn, and my granddaddy built that.
20: So it was a tobacco property?
19: Mm-hmm. He did farming and tobacco.
20: Bambi's roots here are as deep as the old oak tree draped in Spanish moss that still stands tall in the front yard. They say land is worth dying for because it's the only thing that lasts. And truer words might never have been spoken. In this case, a beautiful piece of land turned out to be nothing but trouble. This is where Bambi Bennett's family was ripped apart by an act of cruel, unspeakable violence. Bambi, her given name, was a fun, feisty, good old girl. Country through and through.
19: Well, I was at my grandparents a lot growing up, and we gardened, and we had a big yard, you know, a huge yard.
20: You're a country girl.
19: Mm-hmm.
20: But she'd endured her share of heartache even at a tender age. Her parents divorced when she was just six. Mom remarried. Then a few years later came that terrible day she'll never forget.
19: My daddy and my granddaddy passed away on the same day. I was 12 years old.
17: So all of a sudden you'd lost the two important men in your life?
19: Mm-hmm.
20: It was a bewildering and tragic day. There was so much sudden loss to absorb that young Bambi, not yet a teenager, paid no mind to her grandfather's and father's wills. But it turned out she'd been left the entire homestead, all 240 acres of it, to be held in trust until she turned 18. Not long after Bambi inherited the farm, her stepfather Charlie moved the family onto the property. Her property. Most everybody called him Big Charlie. Bambi called him Daddy.
19: Daddy loved hunting and fishing, and he always had fish fries and oyster roast. There was always people down at the barn.
17: You call your stepfather Daddy?
19: Mm-hmm.
17: You easily do that, huh?
19: Mm-hmm. I've always called him Daddy.
20: Big Charlie was a deacon at church, and he started a small business selling and installing glass, converting the old tobacco barn into his shop. Bambi's mom, Diane, worked as a secretary in the public schools. They were a respected, happy couple, salt of the earth.
21: She was the backbone of that family.
20: Bambi's cousins, Jessica and Amy, loved their Aunt Diane.
21: If your car literally stopped in front of their house or broke down, she would go and make sure you had a meal or you were warm. And while she was doing that, Big Charlie would be like fixing the car.
17: Good mom?
13: Fabulous mom.
21: Outstanding.
13: I mean, her biggest thing was she wanted to make sure her kids were protected and their hearts were protected.
20: And her daughter Bambi would need a lot of protecting. The girl was growing up in a rush, married to her high school sweetheart and divorced after a few months. By the time she was just 24 years old, she had another failed marriage and was struggling as a single mom trying to raise two boys, Cody and Nathan.
17: That had to be tough. Keep your household going, huh?
19: Yes.
20: And things went from bad to worse. Bambi started popping painkillers.
17: The old story, huh?
19: Yes.
17: Just gobbled them down when you can get them, huh?
19: I like the way it made me feel.
20: Bambi was a single mom, hooked on pills, and sitting on a piece of land worth a small fortune. Diane decided it was time to intervene before, say, another whirlwind husband du jour got half the property.
19: Mama said, if you put it in my name, it will be protected.
20: And so she signed the deed to her property over to her mom. And then Bambi signed over her heart, sending Cody and Nathan to be raised by their grandparents. She calls it her lowest point.
19: I didn't want to do it, but I knew it was the right thing. She wanted to take care of them. She loved those children.
20: It was a crushing loss, no question. But Bambi agreed at the time the boys were better off. They loved Diane and Charlie.
18: They're just very loving, like did a lot of outdoor stuff. I mean, they spoiled us to death.
17: Nathan, how about you?
12: They're the most loving individuals I've ever met in my life. My grandma's the most sweet woman, and everybody says so.
20: With the boys living at their grandparents, Bambi tried to get her own life back on track. That's when she met Rick Gagnon, a new hire at Charlie's Glass Company. There was an instant attraction.
19: I've always liked the bad boy image, you know, I guess. Like he had the goatee and the shaved head. I don't know. We just had a good time together.
17: Was it a serious relationship?
19: Yes, it was.
20: Rick was serious, too. He confronted Bambi about her demons.
22: I told her if, you know, she wanted to be in a relationship, then she had to, do something about the pills.
20: By the spring of 2005, Bambi felt she had turned the corner. She and Rick found a home of their own in Myrtle Beach. After a long struggle, she was ready to be a mom to her boys again.
19: I was getting on my feet, and I wanted Cody and Nay there with us.
20: Grandparents Charlie and Diane agreed, very reluctantly, to let the boys move in with Bambi and Rick. But no sooner had the boys moved than Diane was making the case to get them back.
19: Mama was concerned.
17: Did she want to hold on to the boys?
19: She said that she would like for them to, you know, continue to stay with her.
20: Boyfriend Rick thought Bambi couldn't catch a break with her family.
22: Everybody pretty much treated Bambi like crap. It stemmed from, you know, issues that Diane, Charlie, and Bambi had.
20: Those issues were simmering into an angry family drama. Then, just a few weeks after the boys were turned over, it happened. It was April 12th, a Tuesday morning. Bambi called her mom. No answer. Big Charlie was late for work. One of his barn employees went up to the house to look for him. Moments later, he called 911.
0: 911.
4: He's laying on the floor.
0: And there's blood everywhere.
4: There's
0: blood everywhere?
4: Yes, ma'am.
0: Oh, my God.
20: Inside, things were chaotic, an appalling sight. Big Charlie and Diane were dead. And the old farmhouse they loved so well was now a crime scene.
10: Charlie and Diane Parker lying dead in their own home. When we come back, the investigation begins. At a grisly crime scene, some small stray drops of blood might just provide a huge clue.
15: It appeared that someone involved in the crime was a bleeder.
17: So that's great evidence.
15: It is if you can match it up.
10: When Dateline continues.
20: The horror discovered inside that farmhouse confused both the caller and the 911 operator. But what happened to Charlie and Diane was all too clear. She was found lying next to her bed. Big Charlie sprawled on the bathroom floor. Each had been shot multiple times, both by then dead for hours. Horry County Sheriff Philip Thompson's cell phone erupted with calls about the shooting, and he rushed to the scene. Not to investigate. Charlie and Diane were his best friends.
5: They weren't just mine. They were everybody's friends. What we remember is how good they were, how kind they were, and what good people they were.
20: Down at her house in Myrtle Beach, about 30 minutes from the crime scene, Bambi was getting ready to go antiquing with her mom. She called her cell. One of Charlie's glass company workers answered.
19: I said, "Can I speak to my mama, please?" And he said, "Bambi, your mom and daddy's dead."
17: Just like that?
19: Yes. And I said, "What?" He said, "Bambi, somebody's broke in here and killed him, shot him." And I just dropped the phone and started crying.
20: When Bambi arrived at the house, yellow caution tape blocked her way. Police were everywhere.
18: My mom was like freaking out.
20: Rick tried to comfort Bambi. Young Cody turned to him, too.
18: And then I remember Rick, he was near me, and I was crying on his shoulder. And everybody was just kind of, it was a madhouse of it.
20: In those moments, it seemed the whole county had gone mad. The murders of Diane and Charlie came hard on the heels of two other vicious killings nearby. Vivian Skipper was Charlie and Diane's neighbor. She runs a flower shop nearby.
17: So tell me about the fear, Vivian. Is this the kind of thing you could feel in the air?
23: You could feel it in the air. I was at the flower shop.
17: Probably not too thrilled with the idea of getting in your car and driving away.
23: I didn't even want to go home. It was pretty bad in Horry County that day.
9: When I first arrive, what I'm looking at is an opportunity to get oriented to the crime scene.
20: The man responsible for making sense of the crime scene was Prosecutor Fran Humphreys, then Deputy Chief Solicitor for Horry County.
17: Had the house been tossed, rifled?
9: It had. This appeared to be a home invasion burglary.
17: First take on it.
9: First take.
17: Home invasion.
9: No question.
20: It was a gruesome crime scene. The bathroom awash in Charlie's blood. There was blood spatter in the bedroom where Diane lay. But several feet from Diane, there were notably a few small droplets.
9: It appeared that someone involved in the crime, not the victims, was a bleeder.
17: Why couldn't that be from one of your two victims?
9: It was apparent that Big Charlie never left the area of the bathroom. And it was apparent that that Diane died where she lay.
17: So it looks like your shooter, your intruder, is bleeding.
9: Is bleeding.
17: So that's great evidence.
9: It is if you can match it up.
20: While crime scene techs processed the house, investigators started taking statements. Big Charlie and Diane had a large family and knew a lot of people.
9: We talked with everybody. The list of people that we talked to is exhaustive.
20: A parade of friends, employees, and family was brought down to headquarters for interviews, including Bambi and her boyfriend, Rick.
19: They did gunshot residue tests on all of us.
17: Including you?
19: Mm-hmm.
22: They had me remove my shirt, lift my pant legs up. They took my shoes, took pictures of my shoes, tops, bottoms.
20: Both Bambi and Rick told police they'd spent the night at home, never left. With the interviews complete, police drove Rick and Bambi back to the farmhouse. Everyone was gone. Bambi says she realized she'd left her purse with her phone and car keys in the detective's cruiser. She decided she'd take her mother's vehicle to get home.
19: We didn't have any way to get in touch with nobody. We didn't have anything. And I told Rick, I said, see if you could find Mama's purse or cell phone. And so he went in the house.
20: Police had released the crime scene, but it still looked like one. Detectives told the family they would have to clean it up. So when Rick says he went in to fetch Diane's car keys, he found himself tiptoeing through a bloody mess.
2: What were you seeing?
22: All the blood and just one of the most horrible things I'd ever seen.
20: Rick approached the bathroom where Charlie had been killed. He says he noticed Bambi through the window pacing in the backyard.
22: She was calling out, you know, Mama, Mama. She was crying, screaming, and I stepped into the bathroom, tried to step around the mess as best I could, and I shut the blind.
2: And you closed them because you didn't want Bambi to see the blood and gore.
22: That's right. I remember saying to Bambi, I think I stepped into some blood in the bathroom, and I was, you know, wiping my shoe off on the sand, and she was telling me to wash my shoe so I didn't get blood in her mom's truck.
2: Man, that must have been eerie being in that house that night, huh?
22: Yeah, extremely.
20: It was an eerie moment, one that would haunt Bambi and Rick for years to come.
10: Coming up, Bambi makes a stunning admission.
14: That's been a long life.
3: Over the land,
14: a long time.
10: When Dateline continues.

0: The cold-blooded killing of Big Charlie and Diane Parker had a great many people in and around Conway, South Carolina, bolting their doors and locking their windows.
1: Had you had any trouble in that neighborhood out in the countryside with break-ins?
2: Not that I know of. I mean, it's always been a wonderful place. It just doesn't make any sense.
0: Prosecutor Fran Humphreys focused on the evidence coming from the Parker crime scene. He quickly came to believe this was more than just a bungled home invasion.
3: It was apparent that nothing had been taken, or at least nothing that you would suspect to be taken in a burglary.
0: Humphreys thought back to some curious statements Bambi had made in her interview with police, which she said she had given willingly.
4: All right. You sure you're okay to sit down and do this?
5: I'm not okay, but I'll really help you.
0: Soon after the interview started, Bambi, he said, began describing in detail a feud within her family. At issue was the land Bambi owned and that her parents were living on.
5: Has been a long, like, family feud.
4: Right. Over the land? Yeah.
0: According to Humphreys, Bambi and Diane argued over who should control that property.
3: Diane wanted to make sure that that property was there for the kids. I think she had become convinced that, you know, Bambi was not going to be in a position to manage that property, to manage
6: the assets. I love this girl, my daughter, but she's beyond hope. Is that the kind of the feeling?
3: Well, she just can't be trusted with it.
0: Bambi didn't agree.
3: She wanted the property back.
5: I had a lot of anger about that.
4: Yeah.
0: But Humphreys learned the land wasn't the only hot button between Bambi and her mother and stepdad. Bambi admitted they also argued over the raising of Bambi's boys, Nathan and Cody.
4: Well, was there any issues where they didn't, where your parents didn't want the kids to go back to you guys or anything like that?
5: Well, yeah. I understand my mama had kept them, and it was hard for her to, you know, give them back. At first, we were angry, you know, at each other and being ugly at each other.
3: Diane just wasn't comfortable with Bambi having custody of his children.
0: In fact, just 4 months before the murders, a mother-daughter shouting match over the care for the boys got so out of hand that Diane called 911. The responding officer

0: And then came this chilling pronouncement.
1: It's just a... But if anything happens to me, mm-hmm. you'll know that she's the responsible person.
2: How telling is that? She was in fear, in grave fear.
0: Humphreys by now suspected Bambi was somehow involved in her parents' murders, but he was skeptical she could commit a double homicide on her own. So the prosecutor turned his attention to Bambi's boyfriend, Rick Gagnon.
2: He's aligned with Bambi. He was extremely faithful to Bambi.
0: And according to Humphreys, willing to do anything for her.
3: You got the daughter and the boyfriend who seem to be in some sort of conspiracy, the theory goes?
2: Well, an agreement to accomplish a goal.
0: The alibi Bambi and Rick gave detectives that they were at home during the hours leading up to the murders was difficult to prove. Each gave the other as a witness.
2: She said, we were at home. You know, Rick was there, I was there, my boys were in the other room.
0: The prosecutor began to wonder, could those mysterious blood droplets at the crime scene be linked to Rick and Bambi?
2: DNA results had not come back. We didn't know whose blood
3: that was. You didn't know who it was, but you knew somebody else was in the house.
2: We didn't know it could have been Richard Gagnon.
0: While Humphreys waited for those results, he obtained a search warrant and took another look at some of Rick and Bambi's belongings, including their shoes.
2: There is blood on his shoe.
3: What did the lab analysis say about that?
2: It was Big Charlie's blood.
0: The prosecutor didn't buy Rick's story about having stepped in blood while looking for Bambi's mother's car keys. Detectives also found what they thought was blood on one of Bambi's boots.
3: So now you have two persons of interest, fair to say?
2: Oh, no question.
0: 10 days after the murders, Humphreys asked both Rick and Bambi to take polygraph tests. Both agreed, and both showed deception.
2: Rick Gagnon in particular showed deception.
0: Police then sat both Rick and Bambi down in separate rooms for another round of questioning. This time, the gloves were off.
4: You want to be charged with something?
5: Are you charging me with anything?
4: Ask my question.
5: I didn't do anything.
0: They hoped for a confession, or at the very least that she'd give up Rick. She didn't do either.
4: Yeah, you don't want to be charged.
5: No, I'm not going to be charged because
4: lock
5: I didn't do anything.
4: We done. Lock her ass up. So you're not going to tell us anything, lock you up. Put some handcuffs on her, take her to jail, charge her with 2 counts of murder.
0: But the detectives weren't done yet trying to break Bambi. On her way to her booking, Bambi said the hammer came down hard one more time.
6: They surrounded me like a pack of wolves. They said, go get those crime scene photos of her mom and daddy. And I said, no, no, no. And I was trying to cover my face. And he was pulling my hands off of my face. And he said, you did this, you.
0: Detectives said the same thing to Rick Gagnon.
7: They arrested me, and you know, that's pretty much it. If Bambi did it, then I had to be a part of it.
0: So there it was, a daughter and her boyfriend, partners in love and suspected of murder. The alleged motive was basic: get the deed to the land and resolve the custody issue of the boys in one bloody rampage. Horry County could sleep easier at night with case closed. But was it case solved?
8: Coming up, a new family feud breaks out between Bambi and her son.
9: I had a lot of people in my ear saying that she did it. I resented her.
8: When Dateline continues.
0: Bambi Bennett sat in an Horry County jail cell, stunned. She had just been charged with 2 counts of murder.
6: I thought, I'm just having a bad dream. This cannot be happening. Not only were my parents just murdered, now I'm being accused of being the ones that killed them. I said, y'all have lost your mind. I said, this doesn't make any sense. I didn't do anything wrong.
0: But to Prosecutor Fran Humphreys, it made perfect sense.
2: The motive is unavoidable in this case. Bambi needed her stepfather and her mother dead so she could get her property back.
0: Property valued at north of $1 million.
3: The classic question that people in your line of work pose is, well, who benefited?
2: Bambi.
0: As for Bambi's boyfriend, Rick, Humphreys believe Bambi persuaded him to help her carry out the murderous deed. But both Rick and Bambi said the prosecutor had it all wrong. They insisted they would never do anything to harm Diane or Charlie. And Bambi downplayed the family.

0: drama over the land, despite calling it a feud during her interrogation.
1: She wants the land. That is the most ludicrous thing ever. It was given to me by my daddy to begin with, and even though it was in Mama's name, if I wanted the land back, all I had to do was tell Mama that.
0: Also absurd, she said, was the allegation she'd kill her parents over disagreements about how to raise her boys.
1: Who does not have disagreements ever with their mother or the father? Me and Mama didn't always agree on the upbringing of Cody and Nay, but that doesn't mean I'm going to kill my mama because we don't agree. That is ridiculous.
0: But by now, even some of Bambi's family believed she was responsible for her parents' murders, including Bambi's own sons, Nathan and Cody.
2: You lost your grandparents in the most awful fashion, and then your mom is swept away from your life within minutes.
3: It's just crazy, like you don't know who to turn to.
2: When did you come to the idea that maybe she was the one that did this?
3: It was a mixture of things. Like, I had a lot of people in my ear saying that she did it. What I came to the conclusion was that she basically, like, put it in Rick's head for Rick to do it.
4: I only thought she had something to do with it from what I had been told.
3: Like, I resented her. I hated her. I didn't want to see her face ever again.
0: It seemed Bambi's supporters were few and far between. But one who did believe in her innocence was her attorney, Jim Ervin.
5: Everybody rushed to judgment in this case.
0: The way Jim Ervin saw it, the prosecution's case against Bambi was a weak, circumstantial one that hinged on a bunch of theories as to motive.
5: What always bothered me about this case, when you look at the gunpowder residue, there was none on Bambi.
0: He said that one bit of hard evidence detectives thought they had against Bambi, what they thought was blood on her boot, turned out to be nothing.
5: Detectives said, we got her. The DNA on this boat is going to belong to one of the two people. They couldn't even say it was DNA.
0: As for the polygraph test, detectives said Bambi failed to pass. According to Ervin, those results were suspicious.
5: The last question they ask you, have you told me everything you know about this case? If I ask a detective that same question, he couldn't pass it either. It's just too broad a question.
0: Bambi sat in jail for 6 months.
6: They were hoping she'd flip and tell them the story.
5: That's exactly what they were hoping.
0: Finally, the judge said enough is enough. Prosecutor Humphreys had to let Bambi go.
7: It became apparent the evidence was not sufficient to bring her case to trial.
2: Didn't have the goods.
7: This wasn't there. Wasn't there.
2: And yet she's the foundation of your theory.
7: There's no question about it.
0: For the time being, Bambi was able to put Horry County Jail in her rearview mirror. And with it, Rick. By now, Bambi had cut ties with her old boyfriend.
2: Sounds like she had your back, Rick, and then she didn't.
8: Yeah.
2: What had happened?
8: Jail changed people, you know?
0: Rick was hoping it would be just a matter of time before he, too, would be released.
2: The forensics they had against you was no hair, there was no fingerprint, there was no DNA.
8: Nothing.
0: But he did have Charlie's blood on his shoe. To Humphreys, that evidence was part of a bloody trail from the crime scene that was about to lead both the prosecutor and Rick Gagnon into a courtroom showdown.
9: Coming up, one of Rick Gagnon's fellow inmates comes forward with a damning story.
7: He's been given a fairly detailed account of what occurred that evening.
2: Stuff that hadn't been in the newspapers and on the TV?
7: No, not at all, no.
9: When Dateline...

0: Rick Gagnon was in a world of pain, locked up in the county jail facing two murder charges. He shared his woes with another guy in a jumpsuit, two inmates power walking together around the yard.
1: We would walk around the pod, do laps.
0: The jail yard buddy was named Robert Mullins, a petty crook who seemed strangely interested in Rick's troubles.
2: Did he want to talk to you about the case? Was he grilling you?
1: Yeah, all the time.
0: But then it seemed everyone in this part of South Carolina wanted to know more about this case and its two beloved victims. It took 3 years, but in 2008, the state was ready to try Rick Gagnon for the murders of Charlie and Diane Parker. A camera was rolling as prosecutor Fran Humphreys began his case.
3: This is purely motive evidence which establishes a motive for Richard Gagnon to end the lives of these two people.
0: As Humphreys recalls, the case against Rick was always motivation strong, evidence weak. Not much more than a drop of Charlie Parker's blood on a shoe when you came right down to it. Even so, Humphreys told the court, the blood put Rick at the murder scene.
2: But he had a story for it, didn't he?
4: He did. It didn't hold water, but he had a story about it.
0: Humphreys recited Rick's version of how blood got in his shoe, how he'd gone into the Parker house to get a set of car keys sometime after crime scene techs had finished up.
4: He looked to his right, which was the window leading in to the bathroom where Big Charlie had died, and noticed the blood.
0: Rick said he worried Bambi, pacing outside, might look in the window and freak out all over again.
4: He went in and stepped through the bathroom and closed the blind.
2: And, I stepped in the blood.
4: Yeah.
2: That's his story, though, right?
4: Yeah.
2: But it didn't hold up?
4: No, because they were already closed.
0: That was the gotcha. This crime scene photo, said the prosecutor, was taken hours before Rick supposedly stepped inside that house. Notice, the bathroom blinds are drawn. Humphreys argued that Rick could not have closed the blinds because they were already shut. The prosecutor said the defendant was lying, though he believed Rick had told the truth about the murders to at least one other person. The state star witness, Robert Mullins.
2: The witness I call the jailhouse snitch, and you probably call the jailhouse informant.
4: No, he's a snitch. There's no question about that. At the end of the day, what we learned from Robert Mullins is that he's been given a fairly detailed account by Gagnon of what occurred that evening and what the crime scene looked like.
0: In fact, he said Mullins was the first to tell police this piece of bombshell news. Gagnon had mentioned an accomplice in the killings.
4: The only way he can have that information is from someone who went on the crime scene, who participated in the crime.
0: And then the prosecutor tried to spin an inconvenient fact in his favor. Those mystery blood drops found at the murder scene had been tested. The DNA was not a match to Rick, but to an unidentified male. That, said the prosecutor, actually supported what Mullins said, that Rick had an accomplice. Humphreys believed the evidence was enough to put the defendant away. He only wished he could make the same case against Rick's old girlfriend.
2: What about Bambi? I mean, she wasn't being tried in this courtroom.
4: No, I think it's a travesty.
2: Her fingerprints are on this.
4: All over it, figuratively.
0: And that's just how he laid it out in his closing. He told the jury this was a story about a spoiled woman, Bambi Bennett, who'd manipulated her boyfriend, Rick Gagnon, into doing her murderous dirty work. Get back the deed, get her mother off her back.
4: He had heard from Bambi how, you know, her parents were not fair to her, that they have her land. You know, my parents are horrible people and they've taken advantage of me.
0: To make things right, argued the prosecutor, the dutiful boyfriend and his right-hand man entered the house and hunted down Bambi's parents in their nightclothes. The jury had just heard a drama of Southern Gothic proportions, dripping with family greed and hatred. Now it was time for an entirely different story.
5: None of the puzzle pieces fit.
0: Rick's defense team, including attorney Barbara Pratt, told the court that the state's case was heavy on fiction, light on facts.
5: They had a puzzle, they had neat little pieces, but the pieces weren't exactly right.
0: The state was so desperate to prove its case, she said, it clung to the word of a jailhouse snitch and career criminal.
5: A fellow that is there to cut himself a deal and get himself some assistance, I guess, in his own case, is not likely to be credible.
0: Not only was the snitch not to be believed, the defense told the jurors, but the state was also trying to confuse them about the mystery blood found at the crime scene. The bottom line, said Pratt, the DNA from that blood cleared their client of the murders.
5: The DNA didn't match. And we knew the DNA was not going to match Rick.
0: And they knew that, she said, because Rick had an alibi for the night of the murders. He'd been asleep in Myrtle Beach with Bambi. The way Pratt saw it, the most challenging part of the case was the blood on Rick's shoe. To explain how it got there, Rick took the stand. He pointed out that on the morning the bodies were discovered, police had examined him thoroughly and found nothing.
1: If there was blood on my shoes that morning, I'd have been arrested right then and there. There was no blood on my shoes that morning.
0: That came later, he said, when he stepped into the blood-soaked bathroom. Despite that police photo, he insisted the window blinds were open, and he'd worried simply that Bambi might see the horror inside.
6: I went in and shut the blind. I didn't think she needed to see that.
0: He testified the blood got on his shoe at that moment, not before.
7: Did you go into the house and kill Big Charlie and Diane at the instigation of Bambi?
1: Absolutely.
7: Were you two
1: not
7: in a conspiracy to kill those people?
1: No, sir.
0: So who did kill the couple? We don't know, said the defense, but it wasn't Rick Gagnon. With that, the jurors filed out to deliberate. Rick waited with his attorneys, and the woman many felt to be at the heart of it all held her breath.
8: Coming up, the jury renders its verdict.
9: I didn't know what to think anymore.
8: But this isn't the end of the case, because finally, investigators learn who left those mystery blood drops at the crime scene.
1: He said they identified the killer.
8: When Dateline...

0: Jurors in Rick Gagnon's murder case deliberated for only a few hours. When they filed back into the courtroom, he read their faces and knew they'd found him guilty.
1: Two counts of murder, received two life sentences.
2: That's called a pine box sentence.
1: Pretty
2: you're
1: going
2: to get out of the system in a pine box when you're dead.
1: Yeah.
0: Bambi Bennett said she didn't want to be in court for the verdict. Her attorney, Jim Irvin, called her with the news.
3: Here I am thinking, oh my gosh, could he have done this? And then I'm going in the back of my head, there's no way he could have did this.
0: Rick felt as though he'd been sandbagged.
1: I believed that if God saw fit to have me go home, I would go home.
0: And that thought, Rick, was about all he had left. Faith in God and a good appellate lawyer. In this case, Bob Duddick.
4: In my 22 or 23 years of being an appellate defense attorney, Rick Gagnon was only one of about two or possibly three people that I genuinely believed was innocent.
0: That certainty would mean exactly nothing to an appeals judge, unless Bob and Rick could come up with new evidence. Then, in 2009, a year after his verdict, Rick had an encounter in prison with yet another inmate.
1: And was all, like, excited about something.
0: Authorities in Tennessee, the prisoner told Rick, had just arrested someone for a home invasion there.
1: He told me, he said they identified the killer.
0: That man's name was Bruce Hill. When Tennessee authorities ran his DNA through the database, they had a match to the mystery blood found at the Parker crime scene. In 2011, a jury convicted Hill of the murders of Big Charlie and Diane. His motive for the crime was never firmly established.
5: Who's Bruce Hill? Did you know that name?
1: No.
5: Did you ever see him at the farm property? On job sites?
1: No, never.
0: But Rick's lawyer needed proof that there was no connection between the two men, so he paid Hill a visit.
4: Bruce Hill showed a picture of Rick Gagnon, and his words were, you know, I've never seen that cracker before. You know, Bruce Hill had been unambiguous, and he was very blunt, that he did not know Rick Gagnon.
0: All Hill had to do now was admit that in open court, and Gagnon might go free. Hill flatly refused. Once again, Rick was out of luck, but not hope.
1: It's the first piece of good news I'd had in a long time. You know, I was excited to see what God was getting ready to do.
5: And there were developments.
1: Yes, sir.
0: Namely, the arrival of a new inmate.
1: Now, I was in the chapel at the time. It's my job assignment. He was brought into the chapel.
0: One day, the man opened up and stunned Rick. He said he'd known a guy in jail named, wait for it, Robert Mullins, the very same who testified against Rick. The man then said that Mullins had shared a secret. He had lied about Rick's involvement in the murders.
1: I mean, I already knew it, but to hear somebody else say it, you know...
5: That Mullins had lied.
1: Yeah.
5: Yes, he was kind of proud of what he was able to do.
1: Yeah.
0: Now this snitch-on-snitch story had the appeals judge's attention.
4: The judge had to make a determination that the result of the trial would probably have been different.
5: Because Mullins' story was that important in getting the conviction?
4: Right.
0: The judge vacated Rick's conviction, saying the new county solicitor, the one who'd replaced Humphreys, could refile charges if he wanted. The solicitor said he did not. So in 2013, after 8 years inside, Rick Gagnon walked out of prison.
1: Just the smell of the ocean, you know, it's like freedom. It was a terrible thing that, you know, I went to prison for something I didn't do. It's changed my life.
0: His old girlfriend believes her life was upended too. Bambi says she's cut ties with most of the people she grew up with.
3: That was my home, but my home that I had known just falsely accused me and destroyed me.
5: Do you want an apology? Would that go anywhere for you?
3: I do want an apology. No, it doesn't change what they did, and it's not going to fix what they took away.
5: She'd like nothing more than an apology from you for the heartache you've caused her.
6: Yeah, she's not getting that. No, she's entitled to something from me, but an apology is not it.
0: Bambi's defense attorney, Jim Irvin, died in 2017. He was one of the few who believed in Bambi's innocence from the start. It took her own children a long time to feel that way.
7: I don't think she had anything to do with it. It just took a while before you really were able to trust her with all your feelings and really tell her you loved her and hugged her and mean every bit of it.
2: You can be her sons again.
8: Right, definitely.
0: For that, at least, Bambi is grateful. For the future, she's hopeful, even if every once in a while, she looks back in anger.
3: I lost my mom and dad. My children lost their grandparents. Our family still has no answers. They're still saying the case isn't completely solved. Maybe if they took their time in the beginning, we wouldn't be in this predicament today.
0: Maybe there are no more answers, no reason to keep digging up the past. Just leave it rooted right where it is and let the Spanish moss grow.
9: That's all for now. I'm Lester Holt. Thanks for joining us.
10: She said, I need to say something. I'm not going to be here for long. Someone's going to kill me.
11: The Sheriff Department and Texas Rangers are investigating a murder.
12: Who'd want Melissa dead?
10: I have no idea.
13: The sheriff had a bad feeling about this case.
14: The second victim is from Laredo, comes from a very good family.
15: I think my whole block heard me scream.
13: It did not feel like a coincidence.
14: The killer is looking for his next victim. She does something amazing. She's able to slip out of her blouse.
16: So he was trying to grab you?
15: He was trying to grab me.
16: You're
15: afraid to.
14: She realizes, oh my God, he killed Melissa. He killed Claudine. And I'm sitting in his house.
9: I'm Lester Holt, and this is Dateline. Here's Josh Mankiewicz with The Streets of Laredo.
17: These are the streets of Laredo, Texas. And these are also the streets of Laredo. They're named after famous mystery writers, men and women who created frightening, intriguing stories full of twists, stories that often deal with the wealthy, the powerful, the privileged, and the damage they can do. We cover a lot of that on Dateline, too. This story is different. It's a visit to the underbelly, a four-block stretch of Laredo called San Bernardo Avenue. It is the wrong side of the tracks, known for prostitution, drug deals, and everything that comes with that. In the late summer of 2018, these blocks were even more dangerous. That's when someone was hunting the women of San Bernardo like prey. On these sidewalks, you find people who rarely have their stories told. It began on September 3rd, when a woman's body was found on a secluded road 25 miles from downtown. Now, despite its frontier reputation, the border town of Laredo is consistently ranked among the safest cities in the country. Isidro Alaniz is Webb County District Attorney.
18: Usually when a body turns up, it's not a murder. It's somebody who was crossing the border who died from the heat.
14: That's exactly true.
18: This wasn't that.
14: No, not at all. Not at all.
17: Webb County Sheriff's Captain Federico Calderon was called to the scene. A young woman shot in the head.
13: From a distance, it looked like she might have been dumped there. But, you know, upon closer inspection, it looked like she had been executed at that spot. There were shell casings.
17: The ammo came from a .40 caliber handgun and the brand Federal, a leading ammunition supplier that also sells to a lot of law enforcement agencies. The medical examiner made the ID off her prints. The victim was 29-year-old Melissa Ramirez.
13: She has kids. She has a family that lives in Rio Bravo, which is a municipality just south of Laredo.
17: Law enforcement knew Melissa as a drug user and sex worker. To her family, she was something else entirely.
10: Every time we would hang out with each other, we would just laugh. It was very fun to be around with her.
17: Gracie Ramirez was Melissa's sister-in-law.
10: We were like sisters. We were super close to each other.
17: Melissa's mom likes to remember her daughter as she was.
8: She got good grades. I never struggled with her. I never had problems with her.
17: That was before her early teens, before a bipolar diagnosis that went untreated. Gracie says Melissa never let on to her family that she'd turned to drugs and then sex work.
18: She really kept her life split in two, didn't she?
10: She was very private to her life.
17: Still, when Melissa would leave for days at a time, her family knew it couldn't be for anything good.
10: So she would come visit me. I would beg her to stay with me. I would feed her. I would give her everything she needed. But she just insisted that she needed to head out.
18: But she wouldn't say where?
10: No, she would never tell me where, nor her brother. She wouldn't tell anybody.
17: Now Melissa had met a brutal end.
11: A female was found deceased.
17: When it comes to news about the underserved and undercovered, people in Laredo usually turn to Priscilla Villarreal.
12: We're live, FYI. Just so you
18: know. Oh, we're live.
12: Yeah, want to say hi?
18: Hi, everybody.
17: To her more than 200,000 followers, Priscilla is known as La Gordiloca.
18: La Gordiloca, the big crazy woman.
12: Thank you. Everybody says the fat crazy to everybody. Yeah.
17: She deals mostly in crime, but unlike traditional news outlets, her reporting is done off the cuff via Facebook live streams as events are unfolding. And so, if something's going down in Laredo, La Gordiloca usually knows about it.
12: They call me and say, hey, there's a chase here by, you know, Central Laredo.
18: And you can get to it.
12: I'm up and going.
17: That rawness and immediacy seems to keep Laredo clicking on her. Now, La Gordiloca was asking the same questions as Melissa's family.
18: Who'd want Melissa dead?
10: I have no idea.
17: She didn't, but maybe Melissa did. Investigators heard that about 3 weeks before her murder, Melissa had some kind of premonition.
10: We were at the kitchen table. She said, I need to say something. We just stopped what we were doing. And she said, I'm not going to be here for long. Someone's going to kill me.
18: She didn't tell you who that was?
10: She never said who it was. She just said, someone's going to point me with a gun like this.
18: She said somebody was going to shoot her in the head?
10: Yes.
17: And Prosecutor Alaniz, who was on this from the start, says forensics back up the story Melissa so chillingly foretold.
16: She did have a gunshot wound to around her wrist area, one by her jaw and one to her head.
18: It feels like she's putting her hand up.
16: That's exactly right.
17: Melissa's premonition came true. Soon, police had more than just a sense that they were headed in the right direction.
11: And at this moment, police and other agencies are surrounding a home in Las Cuestas subdivision.

0: Investigators in Laredo, Texas, were working the murder of Melissa Ramirez, found dead on the side of a desolate road.
1: The murders of sex workers can be problematic for investigators. Victims often don't keep regular hours, making their movements difficult to track. They may not know their customers' real names, and often their families and friends don't want to speak with police. Over the years, a number of law enforcement agencies faced criticism that they just didn't work hard enough to solve the murders of sex workers. And if the Laredo killer was counting on that, then he made a mistake, because investigators pursued this case aggressively.
0: Sheriff's Captain Federico Calderon knew he'd need help, so he called in the Texas Rangers, the Department of Public Safety, and the U.S. Border Patrol. And early on came a lead, a big one. The residents who'd discovered Melissa's body told of a dark-colored pickup truck parked nearby. As they approached the truck to see who was inside, it sped off.
2: And when they saw the truck leave, they noticed that there was a body next to where the truck was parked.
0: One of the group was close enough to jot down a plate number. A computer search later, investigators were able to track down the truck's owner that same evening. And it wasn't at all who they were expecting.
3: And that person of interest is one of yours.
4: That's right.
5: At this time, the Sheriff Department and Texas Rangers are investigating a murder.
0: Investigators in Laredo, Texas were not talking publicly about Melissa Ramirez's killing. La Gordiloca wasn't talking about anything else.
5: And at this moment, the police and other agencies are surrounding a home in Las Cuestas subdivision.
0: She was live on Facebook as Laredo PD staked out the house of a man whose truck had been seen next to Melissa's body. It had to have been a little surreal for those officers, because the truck's owner, 32-year-old Rene Arce, was himself a Laredo police officer. Even so, as soon as he stepped out his front door, he was cuffed and brought in for questioning.
5: A male police officer is either detained or has not been detained yet, but it's being said he is responsible for the murder of this female.
0: Law enforcement didn't know if that last part was actually true. It's one of the things they asked Officer Arce about.
6: This is what we have. We have some people that came up on the dead body. Mm-hmm. And then we have your truck at the scene. It was apparently the people are trying to wave you down. Y tú nomás te arrancas.
0: Arce said he was in the area that day, but had nothing to do with any murder. He was just checking out real estate.
7: I was looking to buy the property. I'm going to buy
0: it. Investigators kept at him.
8: Did you take a gun with you out there when you went to look in?
7: Yeah, I take my concealed.
8: What do you carry?
7: The 9mm P320.
0: So not the caliber of weapon that killed Melissa. Of course, plenty of officers own more than one gun.
3: It can't be lost on you that the Laredo police officer will have access to 40 caliber federal ammunition.
4: That's a reasonable conclusion.
0: Arce insisted it wasn't him.
3: You go through his house and his truck.
4: Yes.
3: Anything?
4: Weapons were recovered from his house.
0: Yes, except none matched the murder weapon or the ammo. Still, it was strange.
3: He's parked right next to a body and he doesn't see it?
2: That's what he said.
0: And with no probable cause, they let him go. Soon, investigators were following a new lead. Melissa's mom mentioned a suspicious man who'd been with her daughter the week before.
9: She came with a man. I didn't know him.
0: She was unnerved enough that she told Gracie about the encounter.
10: She told me that he never said anything at all. He was just there sitting down, just looking at Melissa while she was getting ready. And she said that he had this weird look on his eyes whenever he would see Melissa, like an evil look. And then after that, she never saw her again.
3: That to me sounds like somebody who at least is a sort of potential suspect.
2: Oh, absolutely. He was on our list.
0: Investigators tracked him down, and it turned out the man was a John, a customer of Melissa's.
2: It happens to be that while the time frame of the murder occurred, he was in another location on the road. He was driving a truck somewhere.
3: Now you've looked at two specific guys, the police officer who parked almost right on top of Melissa's body and the guy who'd been a customer of hers. You don't get a good hit of either one of those guys.
2: We're nowhere closer than we were the day of the actual murder. And we resorted to what cops do best, and that's being nosy and talking to people.
0: That meant scouring the corners of San Bernardo.
3: One of the names you hear when you're building a profile of who Melissa was is Claudine Luera.
2: Correct. They worked in the same area. They were acquainted. They knew each other.
3: Both prostitutes, both on drugs.
2: Correct.
0: Investigators thought Claudine might know who it was that Melissa so feared, except she was nowhere to be found. They put out the word among other law enforcement agencies, but Claudine didn't turn up.
3: Possible that she heard you guys were looking for her and was keeping her head down?
2: That is a possibility, for sure.
0: 10 days after Melissa's murder, they finally found Claudine Luera. She wasn't talking.
3: She's been shot.
0: It was about 2 miles from where Melissa's body was found, also by the side of the road. Nearby, the same .40 caliber federal ammunition. Claudine was taken to a hospital. She did not survive.
2: It's starting to smell like it's the same guy, and we have a strong inclination after processing that crime scene that we're probably dealing with the same person.
3: Someone's killing prostitutes.
2: Someone's killing prostitutes with a .40 caliber handgun.

0: It was a hot end to the summer of 2018, and Laredo was simmering. Within 10 days, two women had been found executed, and investigators thought it was the work of one killer. They'd focused on two potential suspects. Neither panned out.
1: People were worried, people were scared. Now this was real, and you can feel the tension.
2: So I would just order everything to get it delivered rather going to the store. We were all scared. We were like, what is going on?
0: Law enforcement had been looking for Claudine Loera. Now she was gone too.
3: It wasn't until Thursday that I heard of another female being found.
0: Claudine's sister Colette heard about the second murder from KGNS News.
4: She was alive when deputies arrived, but later died at the hospital.
3: And I kept thinking, man, poor lady. She must have suffered a lot. I go, poor family.
0: She had no way of knowing it was Claudine. And when she found out, it hit her hard.
3: I think my whole block heard me scream. And just to think, you know, here I am feeling sorry for this person the day before, saying, you know, how sad for the family. She must have suffered, and next thing you know, we're that family.
0: She rushed to tell Claudine's daughter, Ciara, at work, but didn't have to say a word.
3: And I could just see the look on their face. And I knew my mom was gone. It's no words that anybody should hear. Ciara just stood there. And what words do you give a child? Their mother's gone.
0: Colette remembered how close she and Claudine were growing up in Laredo.
3: She would help me sneak in my frogs into the house. I love to dress them up in Barbie clothes.
5: Actual frogs?
3: Yes.
0: Huh. Ciara knew her mother had suffered trauma beginning in her youth.
5: What happened to her growing up? That's a hard story for you to tell.
6: She was assaulted by somebody who lived behind her, and I don't think anything was ever done about it.
5: She was how old?
6: I believe under the age of 14.
5: She was damaged by that.
6: Yeah, very damaged.
0: Ciara says her mom had always been there for her children, but then got together with an old boyfriend, someone the family felt was bad news. She started using heroin.
6: I was like 15, and things, you know, she just changed. She would only wear like long sleeves.
5: So you knew something was wrong?
6: Yeah. It didn't make sense.
0: It wasn't long before Claudine lost custody of her children.
6: I would be lying if I didn't say there weren't times that I asked her, you know, like, when is my love going to be enough?
5: And what was her answer?
6: It was that it was enough. She was just heavily addicted to a drug, and it took over, but my love was enough, and she always wanted me to know that, you know, to separate the drug from her and to understand, but I couldn't.
0: After that, Claudine turned to sex work to feed her habit. Her family never stopped loving her.
5: Who did you think had killed her?
3: My thought was him.
5: The boyfriend.
3: The boyfriend. Because who else?
0: Good question, because the boyfriend had an airtight alibi. Investigators did find a person of interest after looking through Claudine's phone. Shortly before her death, she'd been communicating with a guy who went by the nickname Chone.
5: He had a sheet?
7: He did, you know, a little bit of everything.
0: They went to his address, parked by his house, and waited.
5: He's not there.
7: He's not there, but as luck would have it, he shows up. And as soon as he sees that there's people waiting for him outside his house, he takes off at a high rate of speed. And
5: you're in a pursuit.
7: They chase him. He gets away. All of a sudden, we feel like maybe we got our guy.
0: And then Chone himself contacted police and came in for an interview. He said he was with Claudine, but before she was murdered.
7: And he says that at some point in that late evening or night, he believes that she goes her way, he goes his way. That's the last that they saw.
5: Which is exactly what the murderer would say.
7: That's what, yeah, exactly. We definitely thought we were heading in the right direction.
0: They thought, finally, they were getting close. Then investigators got a call that would make them realize it wasn't Chone. It wasn't Officer Arce. And it wasn't the trucker.
7: And Ranger Salinas tells me, hey, one of our troopers ran into a female who, she's frantic, she's scared. She says that somebody tried to kill her with a handgun.
0: Like the two other victims, this woman worked San Bernardo. Except, this woman survived. Had she been face to face with the killer?

0: September 14th, 2018, 2 nights after Claudine Loera's killing, a Texas DPS trooper was pumping gas into his cruiser just before 9 p.m. when a frantic woman hurried toward him. She wasn't wearing a blouse, as she breathlessly told him she'd just been attacked by the man she was with. That's when the trooper turned on his body cam audio.
1: ¿Y dónde está el muchacho?
0: The woman was 26-year-old Erica Pena. She told him she and the man had arrived at the gas station just a few minutes earlier. And then after they parked, he put a gun to her head.
2: Me vine corriendo, me sacó la pistola y me quería subir y me empecé a gritar, help me, help me.
0: Erica used her wits to escape. She said as the man grabbed her blouse, she threw the passenger door open, slithered out of her top, and ran to safety.
1: So he was trying to grab you?
2: He was trying to grab me.
1: You're
2: afraid, sir.
0: Erica admitted she worked on the streets of San Bernardo, where the man had picked her up earlier that evening. She described him as a regular customer.
1: So you know who he is?
2: His name is David. He's tall, güero. Este, trae unas botas.
1: She's wearing boots and like, se ve como un oil field worker.
2: I think he said he was a supervisor somewhere.
1: Like in the oil field?
0: She told him something changed in the air when the subject of the murders of Melissa and Claudine came up in conversation.
2: Well, we started talking, right? Y le digo yo, I heard that they're picking people up to investigate, right?
1: Mm-hmm.
2: The girls, and he's like, well, what are the girls saying? What have you heard? And I'm like, I don't know.
1: The guy pointed a gun.
0: At the mention of the murders, the trooper decided to contact investigators on the off chance it was connected.
1: She's in shock, man. Like, and she was trying to mention something about the other two girls, and that's when the guy got nervous.
0: They asked him to bring Erica to the substation, where Captain Calderon and the Texas Ranger were waiting, with a Texas rainstorm pounding on a galvanized roof. Erica laid it out. She said earlier that night, David had taken her to his house, where she'd been a couple of times before.
3: She's able to describe the walkway, the driveway, the inside of the house, you know, the neighborhood it's in.
0: Erica repeated what she'd told the trooper. When the conversation turned to the murders, David's demeanor suddenly changed. He seemed nervous, agitated.
2: He said, I'm scared, he said, because I was one of the last ones que estuve con ella. He said, something about DNA.
0: Erica began to suspect David was the killer, while inside his house, with no clear way out.
3: She starts getting a bad feeling, like she is going to die. So she wants to leave.
0: She wanted out of that house. He talked her into going with him to that gas station to get some food. Luckily, the DPS trooper happened to be there.
4: So maybe that's your guy.
3: It's looking like one of the best leads we've had up to now.
0: Erica remembered something else David had said.
2: Él me platicaba que he had been in the military.
1: Oh, sí.
0: After her interview with detectives, a slew of investigators bundled themselves and Erica into 3 cars and told her to show them David's house. She directed them to a home in a nice neighborhood on the north side of Laredo.
3: The house with a walkway, just how she described it, the entrance to the house, how she described it.
0: To investigators, it all seemed to line up. There was no white Dodge in sight. They decided to wait.
4: Who lives at that address?
3: We found out that it's owned by Juan David Ortiz and wife, is what it says on the record.
4: And who's Juan David Ortiz?
3: We think he's some sort of oil field worker or something. There are 2 vehicles registered to that particular house. One of them is a Dodge 2500 white pickup truck, which fits the bill for an oil field type truck.
5: That truck had disabled veteran plates, suggesting David had served in the military. So far, everything Erica had told them was ringing true.
4: Feels like you're getting close.
3: It feels like we're onto something, finally.
5: They put a bolo out for Ortiz's truck. Then, another twist.
3: We get a call of another body that's found off of I-35.
6: Hey!
5: The killer of Laredo wasn't done yet.

0: Law enforcement was on the lookout for a white Dodge Ram belonging to Juan David Ortiz, the man they desperately wanted to question about the murders of Melissa Ramirez and Claudine Loera. Soon the truck was spotted near San Bernardo, the moment captured on security video.
1: The troopers, they're driving by. They see the vehicle parked at a gas station.
2: There's his truck right there. He walked inside.
0: When he emerged, they confronted him.
3: Stop right there. Stop. Stop. Is this your truck? Okay. All right. Turn around.
1: He started telling the troopers, hey, you're freaking me out.
3: Okay. I'm going to explain to you.
1: And then he runs from the troopers.
3: Hey.
0: They chased Ortiz for a few blocks, then lost him.
3: No, bro. He went inside here. He's in here.
0: He couldn't have gone far on foot, so the SWAT team was called in. Officers suited up and set up a perimeter, then proceeded to comb the entire city block.
4: David Ortiz! Come out! State police!
0: There was no sign of him.
5: Is she really?
0: It was a scene custom made for La Gordi Loca. She was live streaming this latest news to the community most affected by it.
6: Just really don't know what's going on yet, but it's very serious. They're all armed. They're all with their bulletproof vests. It's probably those recent deaths that just happened. I can only speculate. Like I said, nothing's confirmed.
0: As the search was underway,
7: there's another one.
1: We get a call of another body that's found off of IH-35. The deputy makes it out to the body, and he calls me, and he says, hey, I think y'all have another one.
0: It was the body of Giselda Cantu. She was also a sex worker, also shot to death on a Webb County road. And near her, federal .40 caliber casings. And then came a phone call from the Border Patrol. It changed everything investigators thought they understood about the man they'd been pursuing.
8: He's not an oil field worker.
1: Not an oil field worker. He's a Border Patrol agent. He's a supervisory Border Patrol agent.
8: That had to hit you like a ton of bricks.
1: We weren't expecting that. I can tell you that. We were not expecting that.
0: Other Border Patrol agents had connected the dots when Ortiz posted some messages on Facebook just moments before while he was on the run, telling his wife and kids he loved them, along with, Doc Ortiz checks out. Farewell.
8: Like he's expecting not to survive.
1: Correct.
0: The search narrowed to a hotel parking garage.
9: You two guys, let's start leading the way. Let's start going to where we think this guy is. Let's do it slowly and carefully.
7: So that's when we split into two sections and we were making our way up to the parking lot.
0: Investigator Noe Gonzalez led the SWAT team up that parking garage ramp with Laredo PD, DPS troopers, Calderon, and Salinas, all following.